0: quarters of the Pakistani Rangers unit. The shootout lasted for around 15 minutes. A journalist at the scene said firing had ended and the situation appeared calm. There is no official confirmation on casualty figures. A little-known Islamist militant group, Jamaatul Ahrar, said it carried out the attack.
1: This is the World News from the BBC. Five people were injured when a car was driven into shoppers on a busy street in London. Three were taken to hospital after the incident in Ealing, in the west of the British capital. Footage from the scene showed bystanders trying to stop the car as it sped away. Sean Dilley reports.
2: Scotland Yard says the detained man is a 35-year-old British man who was born in Somalia. It's understood none of the injuries are life-threatening. London's Metropolitan Police said the driver did not stop at the scene, but he was quickly arrested nearby. The force says counter-terrorism officers were initially involved in the investigation, but the incident is not believed to be terror-related. Detectives are keeping an open mind about their suspect's possible motive.
1: Nigeria says that seven suspected commanders of Islamist extremist groups were arrested as they returned from the annual Hajj pilgrimage in Saudi Arabia. The Interior Minister said the men, detained 9 days ago in the north of the country, included senior members of Boko Haram and the West African branch of the Islamic State group. Officials say the arrests were enabled by reforms which allow suspects to be tracked more easily. Thousands of people have been killed by the two rival groups over the years. The cabinet chief of the Argentine president, Javier Milei, has resigned following accusations of illicit enrichment. Manuel Adorni denies criminal wrongdoing, but has admitted failing to declare about $500,000 in income. Federal investigators in Argentina are looking into how he paid for luxury family holidays. He claimed the funds came from an unexpected inheritance and a cryptocurrency investment. At the World Cup, England have finished top of Group L after beating Panama 2-0. Harry Kane scored the second goal to become England's all-time record goal scorer in the tournament. Meanwhile, Croatia defeated Ghana 2-1 to come second in the group. Ghana had already qualified for the knockout stage. And that's the latest world news from the BBC.
3: You're listening to the newsroom from the BBC World Service with me, Pete Ross. As Venezuela enters the fourth day since the two earthquakes that have devastated the country, rescuers are racing against time as the likely window of opportunity to find people alive is closing. More than 1,400 people are now known to have died, but the true figure is thought to be higher. Tens of thousands are still missing, and first responders warn that with every hour that passes, survivability reduces.
4: We are here in Chacao, Miranda State, working non-stop since last night, and have recovered the body of a woman with her dog in her arms. The dog came out alive, but the woman unfortunately died.
5: They say there are people who are still alive, but it seems there's not enough machinery and equipment to clear all this rubble. I ask, please, to send people who are capable of helping us and that they don't stop searching, because we still hope our loved ones come out alive.
3: The coastal state of La Guaira was one of the area's hardest hit, and there's been growing frustration at the pace of the government response there. Families and volunteers have spent days pulling survivors and bodies from the rubble as they wait for specialist equipment to arrive. The Venezuelan authorities are not prepared for the disaster of this scale, as we heard from our senior international correspondent Erla Guerin in the capital Caracas.
6: This country has been running on empty for years. Under the control of President Nicolas Maduro, the economy was basically run into the ground through mismanagement, through corruption. People have suffered years of hyperinflation. One young Venezuelan here has just said to me, a monthly salary would not buy you one packet of medication. So if this was a test for the Venezuelan state, it's a test it could only fail. Where we are standing now, there is a big operation going on still, but this is to try to recover bodies, not to find the living. Hope of that is gone at this particular place. Now, about seven bodies have been taken out so far today. We saw one of those being recovered about an hour ago. It was a very moving moment. The body was found. It was lifted gently from the rubble. It was covered very carefully and placed on a stretcher and carried away by rescue workers with as much dignity as they could provide in a situation like this.
3: Or Laguerre in there. Also in Caracas is our reporter Vanessa Silva. Earlier, she visited a hospital in the capital.
7: We saw people in the hospital looking for the loved ones as a missing people, grabbing hope that they can be found alive. In the hospitals, you can see picture of people missing. You can see a list of names of the people injured that were taken to these places. I spoke with a man that were looking for a 14-year-old boy, and they say they create like a team, the family going to different points to try to figure out if they found him. But when he was there, they receive a call telling them that they is a huge possibility that they found the body, but the conditions of the body that they couldn't recognize it at the moment. So they say, well, maybe it's him, but maybe we still have a chance to find him alive. Another man were looking for a cousin of his wife. He says that he came from Miami the same day on the earthquake, and they were driving to a hotel in La Guaira State. And these earthquakes happens, and they were trapped there. But in this case, his relative was missing.
3: And how are hospitals coping?
7: Well, in this hospital that I visit, I spoke with a doctor there. He says that in this case, they have supplies and they were not collapses. I can see also people coming with supplies, making donations to the hospital. We wanted to go inside the hospital and try to speak with people injured, maybe with small fractures, someone that give our testimony. But still, the authorities in Venezuela are not allowing journalism to go inside hospitals, or at least in my case, it was not possible for me. The conditions of hospitals here are not the best ones after years of crisis, of course.
3: Do you think Venezuelans think that the response from the authorities and the government has been adequate up to this point?
7: Honestly, what I think is nobody is prepared for a double earthquake like the one that we have, and especially the areas that were hit. So it requires a lot of logistic process to deal with a situation like this one. And with the hours, they just realize how complicated this is going to be.
3: Vanessa Silva. The UN says it now has 39 international search and rescue teams in Venezuela, and more specialists are on the way. Among them is Jay McNeil. He's been telling Caroline Wyatt about the equipment he and his team will be using on the ground.
8: We bring a huge amount of technical search and rescue equipment, so tools that will help us to find people who may be trapped quite deep within a pile of rubble, and then will help us extricate them. You know, we use like seismic detectors, like a vibraphone, which are incredible pieces of equipment. You know, when you're trained to use them, you know how to use them well. You can hear the most minuscule of movement, you know, sometimes many meters down. We use thermal imaging cameras. We sometimes use drones to cover a large area. And we also use a huge amount of tools for actually then, you know, getting inside that damaged structure as deep as we need to go to then get out whoever we find trapped there.
9: How dangerous a job is it for rescuers like you? What are the risks you need to be careful of?
8: It's a really difficult thing to think about for us, I guess. You know, we all go into this work because we care about people. And, you know, I always think that if this was my family or someone I loved, I would want someone to be going to find them and going to get them. That's kind of motivates us through the risk, I think. So we train incredibly well. We're trained in the sort of spaces that we go into. We're trained to manage the risks in as much as you can. You know, if there's an aftershock and you're inside a collapsed structure, it's inherently unstable. So there's always danger. We work incredibly closely as a team. You know, we train month after month, year after year, so that we know each other and how to look after each other really well. But there's security risks often that we face in countries. There's risks from animals and diseases and climate. So it's no small undertaking, but ultimately I just keep thinking I would want someone to be going.
9: And what are the chances of finding survivors after those first 72 hours?
8: It's not uncommon, not by a long shot. So, you know, it really does happen. Quite a while back in Haiti, I think there was a rescue that was about 2 weeks after the initial quake. So it really depends on the conditions, you know, in the country. It depends on things like temperature. It depends on where people are trapped in a structure and how much space they have to move in. Some people might have access to water through rain filtering in. That can keep people going. Or they might be trapped somewhere where they've got access to food. So I personally would want to make sure across all the teams that deploy, we had covered everything that was collapsed to make sure there was no one trapped.
3: Jay McNeil. To the Middle East. Now, The US says its forces have struck multiple targets in Iran at President Trump's direction. In a post on Truth Social just before we came on air, Donald Trump warned that Iran would no longer exist if Washington decided to further escalate its action. The strikes were in response to a drone attack on an oil tanker near the Strait of Hormuz. It's the latest challenge to a fragile interim peace agreement that Iran and the US reached earlier this month. Mark Kankian is a retired US Marine colonel, now senior advisor with the Center for Strategic and International Studies. He gave us his assessment of the situation.
10: We're in this tit-for-tat dynamic where the Iranians struck a ship, the United States responded bombing at Iranian positions, the Iranians responded by striking another ship and possibly Bahrain. We've struck them again. The Iranians always respond. You're going to see another strike. Not clear how we get out of this dynamic because the two sides disagree about the strait. There are two problems with this ceasefire, particularly regarding the strait, but also with nuclear weapons. That is, the United States saw this as a means to negotiations, but the United States also announced its view of what had been agreed to. And Iran has said consistently with regard to the strait, that is not what they agreed to. The United States said that there would be free flow of traffic. Iran said no, it has authority over the strait, and any ships going through the strait would need its authorization. We're seeing that played out now with missiles rather than at the bargaining table. The United States, you know, might escalate in the strait. They might use naval forces to open it up. That would be a major combat operation. I think the United States could do it, but there would be casualties. It would involve all the forces in the region. But we're in an unstable position. Iran is not reasserting its rights. They're claiming rights that they never had.
3: Mark Kankian. It's been described as one of the most brazen attacks on Pakistan's commercial capital, Karachi. Insurgents armed with guns and explosives tried to storm a key security forces compound in the city centre late on Saturday. Three soldiers and at least three of the militants are said to have been killed. This man witnessed what happened.
11: We were sitting at home having tea when we heard a loud explosion. The blast was so powerful our wooden staircase almost shifted from its place. I immediately went to look for my son, who's usually outside playing with other children. When I reached the gate, I saw that the situation was very serious. There was intense gunfire coming from the Rangers' headquarters, and I was frightened by the sound of the shooting. After finding my son, I quickly brought him back home. Later, watching from a safe distance, we heard two or three more explosions from inside the area.
3: Our global affairs reporter, Ambarasan Etirajan, is following developments.
0: What we understand is the attack by suspected Islamist militants began with an explosives-laden vehicle being rammed into the front gate of the provincial headquarters of the paramilitary force called the Pakistani Rangers. And that triggered a gunfight between security forces and the militants. And then soon after that, officials rushed in more reinforcements to surround this area. Eyewitness accounts said there was a loud explosion that was followed by heavy exchange of fire in Karachi city. It was late in the evening. It went on for a couple of hours, but a major attack like this has come up as a wake-up call for the Pakistani authorities.
3: You describe it as a wake-up call, but how unusual is this kind of attack?
0: Even though we have been seeing several attacks in northwest Pakistan in Khyber Pakhtunkhwa province, allegedly by the TTP, the Tehrik-e-Taliban militants, and also the Baloch ethnic rebels in Balochistan province, hundreds of soldiers have been killed in the past few years. Attacks on big cities have come down in recent years because of various military operations. The last time the incident happened in Karachi was in October 2024, and in that attack, two Chinese nationals were killed. But again, Karachi is a mega metropolis with millions of people. So this has come as a surprise for the authorities because the city has been relatively calm, apart from the regional local level violence. So the fact that the government will be investigating how the suspected militants have managed to get through, because it's also one of the well-defended, protected cities to come into the near the regional headquarters of the paramilitary unit. So it may be of concern to the authorities because it is now moving into the city.
3: Ambarasan Etirajan. You're listening to the newsroom from the BBC World Service. Europe continues to swelter under a prolonged and unprecedented heatwave. Germany has broken its all-time temperature record when 41.5 degrees Celsius was recorded in the east of the country on Saturday. In France, hospitals have warned of a surge in emergency calls. Darren Bett from the BBC Weather Centre has this report.
12: The record-breaking heat in Western Europe is coming to an end this weekend, but large parts of the continent are still enduring some searing temperatures. In France, after records were broken earlier in the week, there's been disruption to transport and power plants, while many schools have closed and public events cancelled. Some areas banned the sale of alcohol. It's a similar picture in Italy, where the health ministry has issued a red alert in 18 cities, including Rome and Venice. June temperature records have been broken in Switzerland and Luxembourg, the Netherlands and Belgium, where temperatures were up to around 40 Celsius. Authorities in Germany have been urging people to conserve water this weekend. The rail operator Deutsche Bahn is reducing its services because the intense heat has caused rail tracks to swell. There's also a growing risk of wildfires. The area of high pressure or heat dome that has brought the extreme temperatures is moving east, allowing temperatures in the UK and Western Europe to fall, with more comfortable days and nights ahead.
3: Darren Bett there. Switzerland has seen the temperature record for June broken for 3 days in a row now. And the heatwave has been causing the country's glaciers to melt unusually quickly, as James Kumarasamy heard from Dr. Matthias Huss, head of glacier monitoring in Switzerland.
13: According to our data, we're losing as much water from the Swiss glaciers to fill up one Olympic swimming pool every 6 seconds. And this now lasts for 2 weeks. So as long as this heat wave is ongoing, and day and night every 6 seconds.
14: That is a very vivid image. And you have a day in the year, don't you? A tipping point day, if you like.
13: This glacial loss day is going to occur next Monday, most likely. It's the day when all snow reserve accumulated over the winter has been used up, and we're entering the phase where we are losing old ice. So every day from next Monday onwards is really contributing to the unsustainable loss of ice. And this is, of course, worrying because it's very early. It's even before the main part of the summer. So all the rest of the summer will contribute to unsustainable loss.
14: How does this compare to recent years?
13: There is a very clear trend to this day occurring earlier and earlier. We had one record in the year 22, which was shattering all previous records so far. Then this day was still 3 days earlier than this year. However, in all other years, it's normally occurring in late July, in August. It should actually not occur at all if the glacier would be healthy. But we've seen this day occurring always earlier and earlier.
14: Is there any way to get the glacier healthy again?
13: Well, it's snowfall on the one hand, but even more importantly is the temperatures during the summer. And the combination of dry winters and hot summers, this is the worst for the glaciers. So the biggest rivers in Europe are sourcing in the Alps, so the Rhine, the Rhone, the Danube, and all of those are sourced by glacial meltwater and snow meltwater. This has impacts on the transport of goods over the rivers, for the cooling of nuclear power plants, for irrigation. So this water that is coming from the mountains is needed for many aspects.
3: Swiss glaciologist Dr. Matthias Huss speaking with James Kumarasamy. Viktor Orban's policy on LGBT rights was widely considered to be the European Union's most restrictive. Last year, Hungary's then Prime Minister banned Budapest's Pride March, but thousands of people still came out. This year, following Orban's fall from power, Pride supporters in the capital braved high temperatures to march through the capital with a sense of change.
15: People are much more optimistic right now. Like, probably it's because of the political change, but everyone is just so much more uplifted at the moment.
16: So Orban is out of power. So actually what we can feel personally that the government is more or less behind us. So we feel much more support than the last 16 years.
3: Although the new Prime Minister, Peter Maygar, authorised this year's march, the Orban government's pride laws remain on the statute book. Dr. Aaron Demeter from Amnesty International Hungary joined Saturday's march.
17: I think probably for most, this is the first time in 16 years where people are feeling that they are here for something and not against Orban and his unlawful and arbitrary decisions and policies. So I think a lot of people see this year's Budapest Pride as something which is more about the celebration rather than the protest. This year, the police decided to acknowledge the protest, which means that there is not going to be any fine or no procedures against the organizers or the participants. But I have to say that unfortunately, the law is still very much in place, so the legal context hasn't changed. That's something that the new government will have to rectify as soon as possible. I think they have different priorities at this moment, but I'm relatively hopeful that they will do it soon. At least they said that the pride can go on and no one has to fear any kind of repercussion.
3: Dr. Aaron Demeter. The world's chocolate industry earns annual revenues of more than $140 billion, but in recent years production has fallen because of poor harvests of cacao or cocoa beans. But that could change because of new scientific research which has discovered how the plants are pollinated. Apparently, midges, tiny biting flies similar to mosquitoes, are essential to that process. Julian Waddicker heard more from the study's lead author, Eliza van de Sande, a PhD student at Vrije University in Brussels.
18: Cacao tree is a tropical tree that grows in warm and humid regions around the equator, between the tropics. Originally comes from rainforests from Central and South America, but today actually most of the cocoa is grown in Western Central Africa. And we make chocolate from the seeds from these large fruit that are called cocoa pods. And those seeds, in turn, we call the beans, cocoa beans.
19: And why do these midges matter so much?
18: If you look at cacao trees, these biting midges are the agents that do this movement of pollen from one flower to the other flower. So you don't have, or any other pollinator, the flower won't get fertilized, so you won't get the seeds, you won't get the fruit, and ultimately you don't get chocolate. That's why they're crucial to the production of cocoa.
19: And in discovering that, what was the process? Because I gather it's quite difficult to see inside the plant where the actual pollination process is happening.
18: Indeed, these midges are incredibly small. They're about 1 millimeter in size because the cacao flower itself is also quite small. It's a little flower that's about as large as your fingernail. So obviously the insect that goes in there needs to be small enough. So what we do is actually we walk around early in the morning when these insects are active in the cacao farms. And we just observe which insects are found on the flowers. And we don't just check which insects were present on the flower. We also wrote down what they were exactly doing. Were they just visiting the reproductive parts of the flowers where pollination is actually happening? Or were they just resting on the petals or walking across it? Then we collected them off the flower and immediately put them under a microscope to examine their bodies for the attachment of pollen.
3: Eliza van de Sande. Let's turn to the World Cup. It's the final day of group games before the tournament gets into the knockout stage. Away from the pitch, the teams will be doing all they can to give themselves the best chance of winning the tournament. The concept of fine margins, focusing on meticulous details or small differences to gain a competitive advantage, is common in most elite sports. But what impact could a new haircut have on a player's performance? Apparently, quite a lot. Many players say a fresh trim plays a vital role in helping them feel good and therefore directly enhances their performance. It's a view shared by celebrity hairstylist Jay Ma, who's being kept busy looking after footballers' hair, including the England team. She spoke to the BBC's Rick Edwards.
20: It's just like me and some normal lads.
21: So how many of these normal lads' hair are you doing at the moment?
20: I'm actually moving around different teams, actually. So I was in the Brazilian house as well.
21: Oh, really?
20: And yeah, Rafina, also the USA.
21: Do they always tell you exactly what they want?
20: Yeah, it depends. Like with Rashford, he was very like open. He was like, you know, I'm new to this braiding, you freestyle.
21: Yeah.
20: So, and then with Nonny, he kind of knows what he likes. He has a particular style, but they still let me be creative with it and just do it in my own way.
21: Is that your speciality, braiding?
20: Yeah, braiding and also male grooming as well.
21: How did you carve out this niche where you just do really famous sports people?
20: Do you know what? Honestly, I just perfected my craft, came to America, and I guess it's just word of mouth. I've like done the NBA championships, I've done the Olympics, I've done Super Bowl. So like I've done
21: it's
20: all these
21: so
20: sporting
21: funny.
20: Events, but
21: yeah.
20: I know nothing about sports.
21: And you're like, oh, yeah.
20: I'm not
21: you
20: like starstruck.
21: Kind of on a level.
20: It's nice. They like to have someone as well that's not so starstruck or asking for pictures or asking them questions.
21: If they want to go on the pitch, feeling good. Exactly. And part of that is looking good, isn't
20: exactly.
21: it?
20: Exactly. I feel like if you look good, you feel good and you perform well. And that was one of the things with Marcus Rashford's goal. Like, once he scored, everyone just emphasised on the hair.
21: Yeah.
20: They were like, he came with this new vibe and power and confidence, like, in that particular moment. So I felt chuffed.
21: And you were like,
20: that. I was like,
21: that's me, guys, that's me.
20: So that was an epic moment for me.
3: Celebrity hairstylist Jema speaking with Rick Edwards. And staying with the World Cup while we've been on air, Steve Clarke has resigned as Scotland head coach following his team's exit from the tournament. He becomes the second head coach to leave his post at this World Cup. You've been listening to The Newsroom.
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0: Coming up on the Happy Pod, all aboard the bike bus. It's a trend which is being recreated around the world, involving children cycling in large groups to school. And it's been viewed by millions on social media. Also, the success of the vaccine that can prevent cervical cancer, the woman winning prizes for writing about grief, and the sniffer dog saving America's ecosystems from an invasive species. All of that and more uplifting stories after this news summary.
1: BBC News with Chris Berrow. More than 1,400 people are now confirmed to have died in Venezuela following two earthquakes that struck on Wednesday. Many thousands more are still missing. Rescuers are struggling to reach people trapped under collapsed buildings amid signs of growing public frustration with the Venezuelan government's response. The US military says it's launched a wave of strikes on Iran following a drone attack on a Panama-flagged oil tanker in the Strait of Hormuz. It said it targeted sites including surveillance infrastructure, air defences and drone storage. Nigeria says seven suspected commanders of the Islamist extremist group Boko Haram and the Islamic State group were arrested 9 days ago while returning from the annual Hajj pilgrimage to Saudi Arabia. Officials say the arrests were enabled because of reforms which allow suspects to be tracked more easily. Police in the Pakistani city of Karachi say they fought off a militant attack on the provincial headquarters of a parliamentary unit. A senior official said the insurgents rammed the main gate with a car bomb, which was followed by intense exchanges of gunfire. A heatwave, which scientists say is the most severe ever recorded in Europe, is continuing to sweep across the region, moving eastward. The extreme heat is now hitting countries including the Czech Republic, Poland and Hungary, which expect to experience record temperatures. The cabinet chief of the Argentine president, Javier Milei, has resigned following accusations of illicit enrichment. Manuel Adorni denies criminal wrongdoing, but has admitted failing to declare about $500,000 in income. Football at the World Cup. England have finished top of Group L after beating Panama 2-0. Harry Kane scored the second goal to become England's all-time record goalscorer in the tournament. Croatia defeated Ghana 2-1 to come second in the group. Ghana had already qualified for the knockout stage. And that's the latest world news from the BBC.
0: This is the Happy Pod from the BBC World Service. I'm Holly Gibbs, and in this edition, all aboard the bike bus.
2: It's kind of fun because you can see, like, everyone riding, talking and riding with your friends and stuff.
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0: We hear about the success of this trend, which has gone viral across the world. Also on this podcast, how one woman spelt out kindness across more than 3,000 kilometres.
5: People were emotional about what I was doing, and I have never had, in all of the challenges that I've done, I've never had the amount of support and emotion over what I was doing.
0: Plus, the success of the cervical cancer vaccine.
6: The new research demonstrates that HPV vaccination works and saves lives, reduces the number of deaths from cervical cancer, and we have the possibility of eliminating cervical cancer.
0: And?
7: It's wonderful. It's really, and specifically because it's this prize, because I feel it was for my mom. The prize was awarded in Trinidad, and she went to Trinidad every year.
0: The writer awarded a prize for the book she wrote about losing her mother to dementia. Have you ever heard of a bike bus? It's a trend which is going viral on social media. It involves a group of children cycling to school in a large group following an adult for safety. And like a bus, the group makes stops along the way to drop people off. Bike buses started a few years ago in Spain and Portugal, and the movement has gathered momentum in the United States lately thanks to Sam, known as Coach Balto online. As well as hundreds of thousands of followers, he's also got various celebrities to join his bike bus in Portland. Take a listen to this.
8: It's Friday, let's go ride in a bike bus.
9: 4 minutes till we leave. Does anybody want a sticker?
10: Okay.
9: All right, bike bus. I think bike buses are a really wonderful way to help build kids' independence. We know that being physically active before school for children helps them focus better. They do better academically, they get in trouble less, they have better social relationships. and you get the fresh air. You're not in the backseat of a car being sedentary. It's good for the environment. There's so many benefits. So the bike bus is a great tool to help bring the community together and also to advocate for safer streets.
11: Just finished the Camden bike bus. Now we're heading to Lisbon for the bike bus summit.
12: I was telling someone the other day, you're so supportive.
9: Thank you.
12: So, and I will tell you, I see more people biking.
9: That's awesome.
0: Well, we wanted to see what all the fuss was about, so we sent our very own Richard Hamilton to get on his bike and join a bike bus here in London.
13: So there are two rules to the bike bus. Number one, you must stay behind me. I'm the leader.
14: Clad in a fluorescent pink, yellow and green onesie, Charlotte Claydon leads the Camden bike bus.
13: The second rule is... fun! Well done. Bike. Bus. Bike. Bus. Bike.
15: Bus.
13: Bike.
15: Bus.
13: Bike.
15: Bus.
13: Bike.
15: Bus.
13: Bike.
15: Bus.
13: Okay, we're ready to go. Let's go. Let's stay safe and have some fun.
15: 5, 6, 7, 8.
14: We're actually going along on the bike bus at the moment. Of course, it's not a physical bus. There's about 20 children with little fluorescent bibs on, all following Charlotte. It's a bit like a mother duck and her little ducklings following along behind. And it's great fun. It's perfectly safe because there's people stewarding at the back. And you can hear in the background all the chanting and the excitement and the whistles. And they all seem to be really enjoying it.
16: The school run can be a bit of a headache for everyone, and I used to, I'm afraid, drive, and it just used to cause me enormous amounts of stress and anxiety. So I started cycling with my two daughters in the back of my cargo bike. Eventually, a lot of parents will know this, they suddenly get too big for the cargo bike. So I was looking at ways to take my older daughter independently on the road. And it was literally that day that my friend sent me a video of an old friend that I used to work with in Pennsylvania in 2008 called Sam Balto. And he was doing these extraordinary, this sort of images of this guy with kind of two, would look like 200 kids shouting, singing, laughing. It looked like a disco on wheels, standing up on their bikes, waving and shouting and screaming, having the best time of their lives, getting to school together. It's so simple, it's so obvious when you see it. Of course, that's how we should be getting to school.
14: Sam Balto, who's a PE teacher, set up his first bike bus in Portland, Oregon, back in 2022. He began with just 5 to 10 children and a handful of volunteers. But it became so popular that within 3 months, a third of the school was cycling in. He has now founded Bike Bus World, which recently held a global conference in Lisbon in Portugal. And thanks to stars and celebrities like the American singer and actor Justin Timberlake and the Swedish pop star Zara Larsson, Bike Bus has gone viral on social media. And the kids in North London seem to love it too.
2: It's kind of fun because you can see like everyone riding, talking and riding with your friends and stuff.
3: First, I thought it was going to be embarrassing, but maybe it's going to be a bit fun if we have it with music.
17: I like how you can ride along with all your friends and you can chat and you don't have to be worried about all the cars because they're always marshalling us to make sure like there's no angry car drivers.
18: Yes, it's really good.
14: What do you like about it?
18: Well, I like how when you go to school, like, it wakes you up instead of just, like, if you drive to school, you just be really tired.
14: Okay, well, enjoy this morning.
18: Thanks.
14: And what do you like about it?
18: You get to school faster and it uses less energy.
14: Less energy? Than what?
18: Walking.
3: I love the bike bus because it's always really friendly and it's always really communal. It's good for the environment and it gives us so much energy because it you can do it in a group and it gives us much more exercise.
19: My name's Liam Frost. I am the head teacher at Primrose Hill Primary School. At the bike bus, the children are there with their whistles, they're smiling, they're going, hello, how are you doing? Good morning, Liam. Everyone stops in their tracks when they hear the children coming, the music, they turn around, and then what you see is a wave of smiles go down the street as people realise what's happening. It's massively empowering for the children as well to be reclaiming the streets.
0: That was Richard Hamilton reporting. And staying with bikes, a woman has just finished an unusual cycling challenge, spelling out the word kindness across the US states of Minnesota and Iowa. Nala Summers completed the more than 3,000-kilometre journey on a quadricycle, with four wheels and two seats, inviting strangers to join her. Nala says her research has shown a drop in levels of kindness, but she told my colleague James Copnell she was pleasantly surprised by the reactions to her challenge.
5: People were emotional about what I was doing, and I have never had, in all of the challenges that I've done, I've never had the amount of support and emotion over what I was doing. There was many tears, many emotional connections after a very short period of time, over 24 hours, and people who would share how important they thought what I was doing was going to have on the world. I don't know whether that's true, but that's how they felt. I came to America not knowing anybody in this area, and now I know 100 people who have all supported and become part of this challenge. So while I can say it was me that was doing cycling over those 2,000 miles, it wouldn't have happened without everybody coming on board. And there was a chap that I stayed with who talked about how he had done personality profiling. And he had seen a decline in the way that people felt within their mental health and the way they felt about themselves, really, and their personalities. And we see that within the emotional intelligence as well, as a decline. It has an effect on the way that people feel, the way that they interact, the way that we manage difficult conversations, conflict, differences of opinion. And unless we start focusing on that, we are only going to see a trajectory of decline. So, yeah, those sorts of conversations, political conversations, they were deep-rooted, and there's a real understanding that we need to come back together.
20: You mentioned staying with someone. So on your mission to highlight kindness, did you yourself receive lots of little and perhaps big acts of kindness?
5: It was, in fact, overwhelming, and I'm continuing to receive it now. So I arrived, I had never ridden the bike before, and got on it and started riding the route of kindness and the 2,000 miles, untrained. So I wasn't really sure what to expect. And by day two, a couple had supported me through headwinds, and then they became this focal point for the K because they lived right in the middle of it. And they put me up, supported me, fed me. And that was really where the chain of kindness started. They then put me in touch with somebody they knew further down. And then they put me in touch with somebody else further down. And so it continued through Minnesota and into Iowa. And it was quite incredible, really, the people coming together and us all really working together. And it was a real kind of symbolic thing for me around kindness. You know, we were literally and figuratively making kindness happen throughout America.
20: It seems like there are almost two things happening here. From your research and work over well over a decade, you have real concerns about a lack of kindness, or at least the amount of kindness declining, and yet you also seem to encounter it a lot. So is it that we all have the capacity to be kind, but we're just not pressing the right buttons sometimes?

0: Readers are writing the same to their friends, their lovers, on a screen, in diaries, in sand, on walls. The earth is vast, but black letters march purposefully like laden ants to connect us. Why bother? Why try to capture 2 years of events, bulletins, reports, and singed images, the COPs 27 and 28, when scribbles on paper are fanciful and flammable? Why even try at the end of this first of the hottest years to come? Because although loss is immeasurable, words march in patterns towards meaning.
1: I spoke to Professor McWatt and started by asking her why she wanted to write her book.
0: The book started, first of all, during COVID in my head, really, because it became a time where, you know, everybody was grieving some loss in some way. I think, you know, just our daily lives were something that we were kind of had left and were grieving. But also the situation with the climate became much more acutely in our awareness. And I became very depressed about and had deep climate grief. But at the same time, my mother was also losing her cognitive abilities to a certain extent that we had to move her out of her home where she had been living on her own for over 30 years. So it became something that I explored in tandem, this planetary global grief, as well as my personal grief and her grief as we started to lose her from dementia.
1: Do you think that it helped your grief journey, writing this book?
0: Absolutely. Yeah. The book covers a trajectory of 2 years in which I would go back and forth to visit my mom from London to Toronto. And I would be looking after her to give my sister a break because she was sort of moving out of her house and then living with my sister. It allowed me to ground myself in something very, very whole and wholesome. My mom's spirit, even though she was losing her memory. So I was tracking all the things that I was experiencing on a planetary level, those negative things, and it helped to balance that kind of the love that came out of me caring for my mom over those 2 years. So the book kind of interweaves those things and ends up in a quite a hopeful space as a result, I think, as a result of me tracing it along with my mom.
1: Could you tell us a bit about your mom?
0: Oh, my mom is this incredible spirit of a woman. Her essence, like it was almost like the loss of her memory and the loss of that grief was counterbalanced by the fact that she's just a very happy person. So she didn't experience some of the anxiety that some people who get dementia do. Like she was very easygoing. I mean, one of the recurring statements in the book is that my mom would, you know, get up and go goody goody to whatever we're doing next. You know, let's go to the store, Mom, goody goody.
1: What's the feedback been from your book? Because I imagine writing about things in a vulnerable way, you've probably helped a lot of people.
0: That is true. That seems to be what has happened. I've had incredible responses from people saying, oh my goodness, this is all the things I've felt and you've put it into words, and about the grief, sort of a kind of global grief, but also a lot from people who have parents with dementia or who have parents who are there moving out of their homes. And it seems to have really touched people's hearts, which is the best possible thing I can imagine for a book and what I wanted most about this book. It's incredible. It feels like the reason I'm a writer.
1: And now this book has been awarded one of the highest prizes for Caribbean literature. How does that feel?
0: It's wonderful. It's really, and specifically because it's this prize, because I feel it was for my mom. The prize was awarded in Trinidad, and she went to Trinidad every year from Canada when we lived in Canada to Carnival every year. And so for her, that's a special place. And so for me to have won that prize in that place was especially satisfying.
1: Do you have a favorite line in the book?
0: I'm just going to look for it here. It's what is the song that this howl will eventually become? It's a kind of dismantling of the purpose of grief. In other words, you know, grief is evidence of love. And so if we look at why we're grieving, then maybe we can understand the love that we need to hold or hold on to or recapture.
1: Professor Tessa McWatt. Coming up on The Happy

0: called.
1: I think it can be overwhelming and you don't know where to step in and help your community. And I think these little things, like teaming with your dog for a local detection target, could be really useful. And you feel like we get enough of these together, right? And we can have a big impact.
0: The dogs helping to protect America's ecosystems from an invasive species. You're listening to The Happy Pod. A vaccine designed to prevent cervical cancer has shown clear evidence of success. Since 2008, teenage girls in the UK have been offered the jab, and a study has shown that those who took it have close to a zero risk of dying from the disease before the age of 30. Across the world, more than 2,000 women are diagnosed with cervical cancer every day. Professor Peter Sassany from Queen Mary University London is the lead author of the report.
2: In 2008 is when we introduced the vaccine, and it was really targeting 12, 13-year-olds. So people born in 1996 and onwards are the ones who've fully benefited. And we've seen that essentially there were no deaths under the age of 25 in that group. And then there was also a catch-up campaign. So women born between 1990 and 1995 may have been vaccinated. They may have been vaccinated after they'd already been infected with the virus. It might not be quite as good. But we've seen a big fall in the number of those women who've been dying from cervical cancer, but it's not down to zero.
0: Michelle Mitchell is the chief executive of the charity Cancer Research UK, which funded the study.
3: It's a remarkable day. The new research demonstrates that HPV vaccination works and saves lives, reduces the number of deaths from cervical cancer, and we have the possibility of eliminating cervical cancer as a public health issue here in the UK.
0: The BBC's health correspondent Kath Burns says the research also has wider global implications.
4: It is so rare to hear experts or scientists talk about elimination. You want that kind of conversation, you just don't get it. And they're also calling it an incredible milestone. So they're saying that these figures are actually going to be the tip of the iceberg, because as more generations get vaccinated and protected, more lives are going to be saved. I think really, though, the best example for us to look at is Australia, because they were the first country worldwide to come up with this vaccine. And they are not seeing any new cases in women under 25. Their aim is to eliminate cervical cancer by 2035, and they think they're going to do it early. Well, cancer researchers will be looking at this vaccine and thinking, right, what are they doing, and we can copy it. So some of the clinical trials I can tell you about are also looking at preventative vaccines. So they're trying to stop cancer before it starts. One of them is for lung cancer. Now, this one is targeting people who are at high risk of developing lung cancer. It essentially uses the same technology as COVID vaccines, and it trains the immune system to recognise certain proteins that are linked to the disease. There's another one with ovarian cancer, and again, this is targeted at women who are at high risk of getting it, and it's going to prime the immune system to recognise certain abnormal cell changes before they turn into cancer. So there is a lot of work here and a lot of hope too.
0: Kath Burns. A team of researchers in the US are turning to our furry friends to help them tackle an invasive species. The spotted lanternfly can threaten ecosystems and is thought to have reached America through international trade. The Happy Pod's Riley Farrell has been to Virginia to find out more.
5: There's an invasion spreading across the United States that could cost millions. But today, standing on a berry farm in the Blue Ridge Mountains, I'm witnessing one of the most unexpected defenses against it. A group of very good dogs.
6: Okay, so this is Fozzie. He was puppy trained to be a service dog and then washed out of the program.
7: My dog is Finch. She is a lovely mixed breed dog that I rescued about 8 years ago.
8: Yes, good girl. Nice.
9: This is Hermes, and he is almost 10, border collie. He has a birthday on Sunday.
5: These pet pooches are trained to detect the egg masses of spotted lanternflies, an invasive bug species ravaging the U.S. Spotted lanternflies feed on plant sap, excreting a substance called honeydew, which causes the growth of thick, black, sooty mold. This mold ruins the vegetation. With basically no natural predators here and a broad diet, these insects threaten vineyards, orchards, hardwood forests, and urban ecosystems. This problem calls for a creative solution. And for Dr. Erica Feuerbacher, a professor at Virginia Tech, the idea struck her on a hike.
1: So my background is in canine behavior, but I would go hiking with my dogs, and I knew about conservation dogs, and I always thought, me as a citizen, wouldn't it be fun if I could contribute to, you know, solving environmental issues while I'm playing with my dog? And I figured there were more people than just me that was interested in that. Any breed can be an olfactory detection dog, so they're all really useful. If our dogs are detecting one lanternfly at a time, it's kind of a slow process, but with the egg masses, we can get, you know, 50 or 60 that we can scrape off at a time. So we're gonna get a little more bang for our buck.
5: How do the dogs actually do it? Well, it comes down to stimulus pairing, which trains a dog to recognize a scent and signal it to their handlers. That's according to Dr. Sally Dickinson, who helped develop this citizen science model.
10: Very simply, we say, okay, I wanna be able to target this odor. The first job of the human is to isolate that odor. So after we've got that, then we say to the dog, what is your most favorite thing in the whole wide world? I will give you that in conjunction with this odor.
11: Show me. Yes, good boy.
5: These dogs have their noses down, tails up.
8: You see the animation? That's that excitement that comes with building
11: the
8: most favorite thing with the odor at the very beginning of the training. As soon as you get that odor, his whole body language changed. He's like, oh, I know what I've got to do now.
7: So what is Fozzie's most favorite thing?
12: Food.
8: Oh. He's handsome.
12: He says, I will work for food all day long, forever.
5: It honestly looks like a game, but it is early detection. Stopping them early can stop the spread.
1: The egg masses are oftentimes how they're being moved around. So they've laid egg masses on a lumber shipment that's moving somewhere else. So if we can detect that egg mass on that lumber shipment and be able to scrape it off, we're gonna prevent the lanternflies from spreading further. I think it can be overwhelming and you don't know where to step in and help your community. And I think these little things, like teaming with your dog for a local detection target, could be really useful. And you feel like we get enough of these together, right? And we can have a big impact.
12: Good boy.
0: That was Riley Farrell reporting. And before we go, we must bring you this moment of pure joy. The World Cup brings fans many different emotions, not to mention stress and disappointment, but it can also bring moments of elation. That's what happened to this Cape Verde fan when his team scored their first ever World Cup goal against Uruguay. The BBC's Paul Ngea was speaking to him as it happened.
13: Yes. What's your appraisal of the way the Cape Verdean team has been playing so far?
14: I personally think so far Cabo Verde has been playing great. It's been matching Uruguay's pressure.
13: Scoring the first ever World Cup goal in the tournament. You can probably see from behind me the ecstasy, the exhilaration, and the euphoria in this place. Amanda, a big deal for the Cape Verdeans. It's one that will go into the history books, I must tell you.
0: Perfect timing there from Paul Ngea, reporting from a watch party in Cape Verde. And that's all from the Happy Pod for now. We'd love to hear from you. Let us know where you're listening from. As ever, the address is globalpodcast@bbc.co.uk. This edition was mixed and produced by Rachel Bulkley. The editor is Karen Martin. I'm Holly Gibbs. Until next time, goodbye.
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1: Welcome to the newsroom from the BBC World Service. I'm Pete Ross. Rescue teams in Venezuela are in a race against time to save earthquake victims.
2: They say there are people who are still alive, but it seems there's not enough machinery and equipment to clear all this rubble.
1: In Pakistan,
3: I was frightened by the sound of the shooting. Watching from a safe distance, we heard two or three more explosions from inside the area.
1: Insurgents have attacked a security compound in Karachi. As a record-breaking heat wave continues to grip Europe, ice in the Swiss Alps is melting at an unprecedented rate.
4: We're losing as much water from the Swiss glaciers to fill up one Olympic swimming pool every 6 seconds.
1: Tens of thousands take part in a pride march in Budapest, the first since the end of the Orban government, and...
5: With Rashford, he was very, like, open. He was like, you know, I'm new to this braiding, you freestyle.
1: Could a fresh haircut be the secret to success at the World Cup? All coming up after this bulletin.
6: BBC News with Chris Berrow. More than 1,400 people are now confirmed dead in Venezuela following the two earthquakes that struck on Wednesday. Thousands more are missing and rescuers are struggling to reach people trapped under collapsed buildings. The interim president, Delcy Rodriguez, who served as vice president to Nicolas Maduro, was booed when she visited a ruined neighbourhood in Caracas. Our senior international correspondent, Orla Guirin, is at the site of collapsed buildings in the capital.
7: Two things are very striking here. One is that people are saying, where is the state? Where are the Venezuelan authorities? I think another question is, where are the Americans? Back in January, President Trump sent his forces sweeping in here in the dead of the night. They seized Nicolas Maduro and removed him to the United States. President Trump has been bragging about his degree of control here. But if he has so much control, many are wondering, where are the American troops? Where are the American rescue teams?
6: The US military says it's launched a wave of strikes on Iran following a drone attack on a Panama-flagged oil tanker in the Strait of Hormuz. It said it targeted surveillance infrastructure, air defences and drone storage. Shortly afterwards, Kuwait said its air defences were confronting hostile missiles and drones. Here's James Reed.
8: These are the latest in a series of tit-for-tat attacks that are threatening to unravel the peace deal signed last week. Each side has accused the other of failing to uphold the ceasefire. President Trump followed up the US strikes with bellicose rhetoric on social media, saying the US may be forced to militarily complete the job it started. If that happens, he added, the Islamic Republic of Iran will no longer exist. Mr. Trump has made such threats before, but so far there's been no sign Iran is intimidated.
6: Police in the Pakistani city of Karachi say they've repulsed an attack on the provincial headquarters of a paramilitary unit. A senior official said militants rammed the main gate with an explosives-laden vehicle, triggering gunfire. With the latest, here's Anbarasa Natarajan.
9: The main target was the provincial headquarters of the Pakistani Rangers unit. The shootout lasted for around 15 minutes. There is no official confirmation on casualty figures. A little-known Islamist militant group, Jamaatul Ahrar, said it carried out the attack. Attacks in Pakistan's major cities have become increasingly rare, but a surge in militancy in regions bordering Afghanistan has raised concerns that violence could return to the cities.
6: Nigeria says seven suspected commanders of Islamist extremist groups were arrested as they returned from the annual Hajj pilgrimage in Saudi Arabia. The Interior Minister said the men detained 9 days ago in the north of the country included members of Boko Haram and the West African branch of the Islamic State group. World news from the BBC. The cabinet chief of the Argentine president, Javier Milei, has resigned following accusations of illicit enrichment. Manuel Adorni denies criminal wrongdoing, but admitted failing to declare about $500,000 in income. He claimed the funds came from an unexpected inheritance and a cryptocurrency investment. Five people were injured when a car was driven into shoppers on a busy street in London. Three were taken to hospital after the incident in Ealing, in the west of the British capital. Footage showed bystanders trying to stop the car as it sped away. The Somali-born driver was stopped a short time later. Tens of thousands of people braved the heat to attend Hungary's first Pride march since Viktor Orbán lost power. The right-wing former Prime Minister banned the event in Budapest last year. His policies on LGBT rights were widely considered as the European Union's most restrictive. Hungary's new Prime Minister, Péter Modzsor, authorised this year's march. At the World Cup, England have finished top of Group L after beating Panama 2-0. Harry Kane scored the second goal to become England's all-time record goalscorer in the tournament. The BBC's Annabel Rackham has been speaking to fans who were watching in South London.
10: I have been with the fans all night. What were your impressions? I mean, Harry Kane was obviously the main man tonight.
11: First half, quite boring, typical England. But, I mean, against a weak Panama side, I think we persisted and then we scored the goals we needed to score.
12: Results are the most important thing, right? So it's like, OK, yeah, the last two performances have been great, but we've got to finish top of the group. That was the most important thing today. That's all that we really needed to do. Now we've got an easier run next couple of games.
11: The fact that we won tonight puts us in a good stead for the rest of the competition, so I'm hoping that gets us an easier way to the final.
6: Croatia defeated Ghana 2-1 to come second in the group. And that's the latest BBC News.
1: You're listening to the newsroom from the BBC World Service with me, Pete Ross. As Venezuela enters the fourth day since the two earthquakes that have devastated the country, rescuers are racing against time as the likely window of opportunity to find people alive is closing. More than 1,400 people are now known to have died, but the true figure is thought to be higher. Tens of thousands are still missing, and first responders warn that with every hour that passes, survivability reduces.
13: We are here in Chacao, Miranda State, working non-stop since last night, and have recovered the body of a woman with her dog in her arms. The dog came out alive, but the woman unfortunately died.
2: They say there are people who are still alive, but it seems there's not enough machinery and equipment to clear all this rubble. I ask, please, to send people who are capable of helping us and that they don't stop searching, because we still hope our loved ones come out alive.
1: The coastal state of La Guaira was one of the areas hardest hit, and there's been growing frustration at the pace of the government response there. Families and volunteers have spent days pulling survivors and bodies from the rubble as they wait for specialist equipment to arrive. The Venezuelan authorities were not prepared for a disaster of this scale, as we heard from our senior international correspondent, Orla Guerin, in the capital, Caracas.
14: This country has been running on empty for years. Under the control of President Nicolas Maduro, the economy was basically run into the ground through mismanagement, through corruption. People have suffered years of hyperinflation. One young Venezuelan here has just said to me, a monthly salary would not buy you one packet of medication. So if this was a test for the Venezuelan state, it's a test it could only fail. Where we are standing now, there is a big operation going on still, but this is to try to recover bodies, not to find the living. Hope of that is gone at this particular place. Now, about seven bodies have been taken out so far today. We saw one of those being recovered about an hour ago. It was a very moving moment. The body was found. It was lifted gently from the rubble. It was covered very carefully and placed on a stretcher and carried away by rescue workers with as much dignity as they could provide in a situation like this.
1: Orla Guerin there. Also in Caracas is our reporter Vanessa Silva. Earlier, she visited a hospital in the capital.
15: We saw people in the hospital looking for the loved ones as a missing people, grabbing hope that they can be found alive. In the hospitals, you can see picture of people missing. You can see a list of names of the people injured that were taken to these places. I spoke with a man that were looking for a 14-year-old boy, and they say they create like a team, the family, going to different points to try to figure out if they found him. But when he was there, they received a call telling them that they is a huge possibility that they found the body, but the conditions of the body that they couldn't recognize it at the moment. So they say, well, maybe it's him, but maybe we still have a chance to find him alive. Another man were looking for a cousin of his wife. He says that he came from Miami the same day on the earthquake, and they were driving to a hotel in La Guaira State. and these earthquakes happens and they were trapped there. But in this case, his relative was missing.
1: And how are hospitals coping?
15: Well, in this hospital that I visit, I spoke with a doctor there. He says that in this case, they have supplies and they were not collapses. I can see also people coming with supplies, making donations to the hospital. We wanted to go inside the hospital and try to speak with people injured, maybe with small fractures, someone that give our testimony. But still, the authorities in Venezuela are not allowing journalism to go inside hospitals, or at least in my case, it was not possible for me. The conditions of hospitals here are not the best ones after years of crisis, of course.
1: Do you think Venezuelans think that the response from the authorities and the government has been adequate up to this point?
15: Honestly, what I think is like nobody is prepared for a double earthquake like the one that we have, and especially the areas that were hit. So it requires a lot of logistic process to deal with a situation like this one. And with the hours, they just realize how complicated this is going to be.
1: Vanessa Silva. The UN says it now has 39 international search and rescue teams in Venezuela, and more specialists are on the way. Among them is Jay McNeil. He's been telling Carolyn Wyatt about the equipment he and his team will be using on the ground.
16: We bring a huge amount of technical search and rescue equipment, so tools that will help us to find people who may be trapped quite deep within a pile of rubble, and then will help us extricate them. You know, we use like seismic detectors, like a vibraphone, which are incredible pieces of equipment. You know, when you're trained to use them, you know how to use them well. You can hear the most minuscule of movement, you know, sometimes many meters down. We use thermal imaging cameras. We sometimes use drones to cover a large area, and we also use a huge amount of tools for actually then, you know, getting inside that damaged structure as deep as we need to go to then get out whoever we find trapped there.
17: How dangerous a job is it for rescuers like you? What are the risks you need to be careful of?
16: It's a really difficult thing to think about for us, I guess. You know, we all go into this work because we care about people. And, you know, I always think that if this was my family or someone I loved, I would want someone to be going to find them and going to get them. That's kind of motivates us through the risk, I think. So we train incredibly well. We're trained in the sort of spaces that we go into. We're trained to manage the risks in as much as you can. You know, if there's an aftershock and you're inside a collapsed structure, it's inherently unstable. So there's always danger. We work incredibly closely as a team. You know, we train month after month, year after year, so that we know each other and how to look after each other really well. But there's security risks often that we face in countries. There's risks from animals and diseases and climate. So it's no small undertaking, but ultimately I just keep thinking I would want someone to be going.
17: And what are the chances of finding survivors after those first 72 hours?
16: It's not uncommon, not by a long shot. So, you know, it really does happen. Quite a while back in Haiti, I think there was a rescue that was about 2 weeks after the initial quake. So it really depends on the conditions, you know, in the country. It depends on things like temperature. It depends on where people are trapped in a structure and how much space they have to move in. Some people might have access to water through rain filtering in. That can keep people going. Or they might be trapped somewhere where they've got access to food. So I personally would want to make sure across all the teams that deploy, we had covered everything that was collapsed to make sure there was no one trapped.
1: Jay McNeil. To the Middle East. The US says its forces have struck multiple targets in Iran at President Trump's direction. In a post on Truth Social just before we came on air earlier, Donald Trump warned that Iran would no longer exist if Washington decided to further escalate its action. The strikes were in response to a drone attack on an oil tanker near the Strait of Hormuz. It's the latest challenge to a fragile interim peace agreement with Iran and the US reached earlier this month. Mark Kincaid is a retired US Marine colonel, now senior advisor with the Center of Strategic and International Studies. He gave us his assessment of the situation.
18: We're in this tit-for-tat dynamic where the Iranians struck a ship, the United States responded bombing at Iranian positions, the Iranians responded by striking another ship and possibly Bahrain. We've struck them again. The Iranians always respond, you're going to see another strike. Not clear how we get out of this dynamic because the two sides disagree about the strait. There are two problems with this ceasefire, particularly regarding the strait, but also with nuclear weapons. That is, the United States saw this as a means to negotiations. But the United States also announced its view of what had been agreed to. And Iran has said consistently with regard to the strait, that is not what they agreed to. The United States said that there would be free flow of traffic. Iran said, no, it has authority over the strait, and any ships going through the strait would need its authorization. We're seeing that played out now with missiles rather than at the bargaining table. The United States, you know, might escalate in the strait. They might use naval forces to open it up. That would be a major combat operation. I think the United States could do it, but there would be casualties. It would involve all the forces in the region. But we're in an unstable position. Iran is not reasserting its rights. They're claiming rights that they never had.
1: Mark and Kane. Europe continues to swelter under a prolonged and unprecedented heat wave. Germany has broken its all-time temperature record when 41.5 degrees Celsius was recorded in the east of the country on Saturday. In France, hospitals have warned of a surge in emergency calls. Darren Bett from the BBC Weather Centre has this report.
19: The record-breaking heat in Western Europe is coming to an end this weekend, but large parts of the continent are still enduring some searing temperatures. In France, after records were broken earlier in the week, there's been disruption to transport and power plants, while many schools have closed and public events cancelled. Some areas banned the sale of alcohol. It's a similar picture in Italy, where the health ministry has issued a red alert in 18 cities, including Rome and Venice. June temperature records have been broken in Switzerland and Luxembourg, the Netherlands and Belgium, where temperatures were up to around 40 Celsius. Authorities in Germany have been urging people to conserve water this weekend. The rail operator Deutsche Bahn is reducing its services because the intense heat has caused rail tracks to swell. There's also a growing risk of wildfires. The area of high pressure or heat dome that has brought the extreme temperatures is moving east, allowing temperatures in the UK and Western Europe to fall, with more comfortable days and nights ahead.
1: Darren Bett there. Switzerland has seen the temperature record for June broken for 3 days in a row, and the heatwave has been causing the country's glaciers to melt unusually quickly, as James Kumarasamy heard from Dr. Matthias Hoss, head of glacier monitoring in Switzerland.
4: According to our data, we're losing as much water from the Swiss glaciers to fill up one Olympic swimming pool every 6 seconds. And this now lasts for 2 weeks. So as long as this heat wave is ongoing, and day and night, every 6 seconds.
20: That is a very vivid image. And you have a day in the year, don't you? A tipping point day, if you like.
4: This glacial loss day is going to occur next Monday, most likely. It's the day when all snow reserve accumulated over the winter has been used up, and we're entering the phase where we are losing old ice. So every day from next Monday onwards is really contributing to the unsustainable loss of ice. And this is, of course, worrying because it's very early. It's even before the main part of the summer. So all the rest of the summer will contribute to unsustainable loss.
20: How does this compare to recent years?
4: There is a very clear trend to this day occurring earlier and earlier. We had one record in the year 22, which was shattering all previous records so far. Then this day was still 3 days earlier than this year. However, in all other years, it's normally occurring in late July, in August. It should actually not occur at all if the glacier would be healthy. But we've seen this day occurring always earlier and earlier.
20: Is there any way to get the glacier healthy again?
4: Well, it's snowfall on the one hand, but even more importantly is the temperatures during the summer. And the combination of dry winters and hot summers, this is the worst for the glaciers. So the biggest rivers in Europe are sourcing in the Alps, so the Rhine, the Rhone, the Danube, and all of those are sourced by glacial meltwater and snow meltwater. This has impacts on the transport of goods over the rivers, for the cooling of nuclear power plants, for irrigation. So this water that is coming from the mountains is needed for many aspects.
1: Swiss glaciologist Dr. Matthias Hoss. 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Still to come.
21: Everyone is just so much more uplifted.
22: What we can feel personally, we feel much more support than the last 16 years.
1: New optimism in Hungary as thousands of Pride supporters take to the streets for the first time since Viktor Orban's fall from power. It was one of the most brazen attacks on Pakistan's commercial capital, Karachi. Insurgents armed with guns and explosives tried to storm a key security forces compound in the centre of the city late on Saturday. Three soldiers and at least three of the militants are said to have been killed. This man witnessed what happened.
0: We were sitting at home having tea when we heard a loud explosion. The blast was so powerful our wooden staircase almost shifted from its place. I immediately went to look for my son, who's usually outside playing with other children. When I reached the gate, I saw that the situation was very serious. There was intense gunfire coming from the Rangers' headquarters, and I was frightened by the sound of the shooting. After finding my son, I quickly brought him back home. Later, watching from a safe distance, we heard two or three more explosions from inside the area.
1: Our global affairs reporter, Ambarasan Etirajan, has been following developments.
9: What we understand is the attack by suspected Islamist militants began with an explosives-laden vehicle being rammed into the front gate of the provincial headquarters of the paramilitary force called the Pakistani Rangers. And that triggered a gunfight between security forces and the militants. And then soon after that, officials rushed in more reinforcements to surround this area. Eyewitness accounts said there was a loud explosion that was followed by heavy exchange of fire in Karachi city. It was late in the evening. It went on for a couple of hours, but a major attack like this has come up as a wake-up call for the Pakistani authorities.
1: You describe it as a wake-up call, but how unusual is this kind of attack?
9: Even though we have been seeing several attacks in northwest Pakistan in Khyber Pakhtunkhwa province, allegedly by the TTP, the Tehrik-e-Taliban militants, and also the Baloch ethnic rebels in Balochistan province. Hundreds of soldiers have been killed in the past few years. Attacks on big cities have come down in recent years because of various military operations. The last time the incident happened in Karachi was in October 2024, and in that attack, two Chinese nationals were killed. But again, Karachi is a mega metropolis with millions of people. So this has come as a surprise for the authorities because the city has been relatively calm, apart from the regional local level violence. So the fact that the government will be investigating how the suspected militants have managed to get through, because it's also one of the well-defended, protected cities to come into the near the regional headquarters of the paramilitary unit. So it may be of concern to the authorities because it is now moving into the city.
1: I'm Barasan Etirajam. Viktor Orban's policy on LGBT rights was widely considered to be the European Union's most restrictive. Last year, Hungary's then Prime Minister banned Budapest's Pride March, but thousands of people still came out. This year, following Orban's fall from power, Pride supporters in the capital braved high temperatures to march through the capital with a sense of change.
21: People are much more optimistic right now. Like, probably it's because of the political change, but everyone is just so much more uplifted at the moment.
22: So Orban is out of power. So actually what we can feel personally that the government is more or less behind us. So we feel much more support than the last 16 years.
1: Although the new Prime Minister, Peter Modul, authorised this year's march, the Orban government's pride laws remain on the statute book. Dr. Aaron Demeter from Amnesty International Hungary joined Saturday's march.
3: I think probably for most, this is the first time in 16 years where people are feeling that they are here for something and not against Orban and his unlawful and arbitrary decisions and policies. So I think a lot of people see this year's Budapest Pride as something which is more about the celebration rather than the protest. This year, the police decided to acknowledge the protest, which means that there is not going to be any fine or no procedures against the organizers or the participants. But I have to say that unfortunately, the law is still very much in place, so the legal context hasn't changed. That's something that the new government will have to rectify as soon as possible. I think they have different priorities at this moment, but I'm relatively hopeful that they will do it soon. At least they said that the pride can go on and no one has to fear any kind of repercussion.
1: Dr. Aaron Demeter. The world's chocolate industry earns usual on annual revenues of more than $140 billion, but in recent years production has fallen because of poor harvests of cacao or cocoa beans. But that could change because of new scientific research which has discovered how the plants are pollinated. Apparently, midges, those tiny biting flies similar to mosquitoes, are essential to that process. Julian Waterker heard more from the study's lead author, Eliza van de Sand, a PhD student at Vrije University in Brussels.
5: Cacao tree is a tropical tree that grows in warm and humid regions around the equator between the tropics. Originally it comes from rainforests from Central and South America, but today actually most of the cocoa is grown in Western Central Africa. And we make chocolate from the seeds from these large fruit that are called cocoa pods. And those seeds, in turn, we call the beans, cocoa beans.
7: And why do these midges matter so much?
5: If you look at cacao trees, these biting midges are the agents that do this movement of pollen from one flower to the other flower. So you don't have, or any other pollinator, the flower won't get fertilized, so you won't get the seeds, you won't get the fruit, and ultimately you don't get chocolate. That's why they're crucial to the production of cocoa.
7: And in discovering that, what was the process? Because I gather it's quite difficult to see inside the plant where the actual pollination process is happening.
5: Indeed, these midges are incredibly small. They're about 1 millimeter in size because the cacao flower itself is also quite small. It's a little flower that's about as large as your fingernail. So obviously the insect that goes in there needs to be small enough. So what we do is actually we walk around early in the morning when these insects are active in the cacao farms. And we just observe which insects are found on the flowers. And we don't just check which insects were present on the flower. We also wrote down what they were exactly doing. Are they just visiting the reproductive parts of the flowers where pollination is actually happening? Or were they just resting on the petals or walking across it? Then we collected them off the flower and immediately put them under a microscope to examine their bodies for the attachment of pollen.
1: Elise van de Sande. Let's turn to the World Cup. It's the final day of group games before the tournament gets into the knockout stage. Away from the pitch, teams will be doing all they can to give themselves the best chance of winning the tournament. But could a new haircut improve a player's performance? Many players think so. You might have noticed several of them sporting a fresh cut this tournament, including England's Marcus Rashford, who gained attention on social media for his new style. Celebrity hairstylist Jay Ma has been looking after several players' hair. She told the BBC's Rick Edwards that it helped that she wasn't much of a football fan and didn't know who many of them were.
8: It's just like me and some normal lads.
23: So how many of these normal lads' hair are you doing at the moment?
8: I'm actually moving around different teams, actually. So I was in the Brazilian house as well.
23: Oh, really?
8: And yeah, Rafinha, also the USA.
23: Do they always tell you exactly what they want?
8: Yeah, it depends. Like with Rashford, he was very like open. He was like, you know, I'm new to this braiding, you freestyle.
23: Yeah.
8: So, and then with Nonny, he kind of knows what he likes. He has a particular style, but they still let me be creative with it and just do it in my own way.
23: Is that your speciality, braiding?
8: Yeah, braiding and also male grooming as well.
23: How did you carve out this niche where you just do really famous sports people?
8: Do you know what? Honestly, I just perfected my craft, came to America, and I guess it's just word of mouth. I've like done the NBA championships, I've done the Olympics, I've done Super Bowl. So like I've done
23: it's
8: all these
23: so
8: sporting
23: funny.
8: Events, but yeah. I know nothing about sports.
23: And you're like,
8: I'm not
23: you
8: like starstruck.
23: Kind of on a level.
8: It's nice. They like to have someone as well that's not so starstruck or asking for pictures or asking them questions.
23: They want to go on the pitch feeling good,
8: exactly.
23: And part of that is looking good, isn't
8: exactly.
23: it?
8: I feel like if you look good, you feel good and you perform well. And that was one of the things with Marcus Rashford's goal. Like, once he scored, everyone just emphasised on the hair.
23: Yeah.
8: They were like, he came with this new vibe and power and confidence, like, in that particular moment. So I felt chuffed.
23: And you were like,
8: that. I was like,
23: that's me, guys, that's me.
8: So that was an epic moment for me.
1: Celebrity hairstylist Jay Ma speaking to the BBC's Rick Edwards there. I wonder if a new fresh cut might help me, but that's things to wonder on. If you want more information on the World Cup, you can go to our website. There are games just finishing between Portugal and Colombia. This has been The Newsroom. Thanks for listening.
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0: What does trauma do to us over time? How resilient can we really be in the aftermath of disturbing experiences? And can talking about it change the course of your life? I'm Dashiani Navanayagam, and today on The Conversation from the BBC World Service, two leading psychiatrists join us from very different worlds. Rwanda, where communities are still living with the legacy of genocide, and the UK's high security psychiatric care system, all after the latest BBC News.
1: BBC News with Pete Ross. More than 1,400 people are confirmed dead in Venezuela, and many thousands remain missing following two earthquakes that struck on Wednesday. Rescue crews are continuing to search for survivors believed to be trapped under collapsed buildings. There is growing public frustration with the government's response. The US says it's launched a wave of strikes on Iran after a drone attack on a Panama-flagged oil tanker in the Strait of Hormuz. The military said it hit targets including surveillance infrastructure, air defences and drone storage. Shortly afterwards, Kuwait, which hosts US bases, said its air defences were confronting a drone and missile attack. Nigeria says seven suspected commanders of the Islamist extremist groups Boko Haram and the Islamic State were arrested 9 days ago while returning from the annual Hajj pilgrimage to Saudi Arabia. Officials say the arrests were enabled because of reforms which allow suspects to be tracked more easily. Pakistani police say they fought off a militant attack on the provincial headquarters of a paramilitary unit in Karachi. Assailants reportedly rammed the main gate with a car bomb, which was followed by intense exchange of gunfire. The cabinet chief of the Argentine president, Javier Milei, has resigned following accusations of illicit enrichment. Manuel Adorni denies criminal wrongdoing, but has admitted failing to declare his income. Federal investigators are now looking into how he paid for luxury family holidays. Tens of thousands of people braved the heat to attend Hungary's first Pride March since Viktor Orban lost power. Large crowds danced through Budapest waving rainbow flags. Although the new Prime Minister, Peter Modjo, authorised this year's march, he has yet to overturn his predecessor's conservative laws on Pride. And in football, England have finished top of Group L after beating Panama 2-0 in the World Cup. Croatia defeated Ghana. That's all the latest BBC News.
0: Hello, I'm Dashiani Navanayagam and welcome to The Conversation from the BBC World Service, the programme that amplifies women's voices, taking us around the globe to hear the shared experiences and insights of women whose work is shaping the world we live in. Now, before we start, I want to warn listeners that this programme contains content that some may find distressing. Traumatic events can leave an enduring psychological impact, but the extent of this can vary vastly from person to person, as can the path to recovery. So my guests today are two female psychologists working in very different circumstances within mental health and trauma care. Jane Abatoni-Gatetti heads the Rwanda Organisation of Trauma Counsellors and has over 25 years' experience supporting mental health recovery in a nation rebuilding in the aftermath of war and genocide. And Dr. Gwen Adshead is one of Britain's leading forensic psychiatrists with 30 years' experience working in trauma-informed care, including in prisons and some of London's first trauma clinics. Her latest book is called Unspeakable: Stories of Survival and Transformation After Trauma. Jane and Gwen, a very warm welcome to The Conversation. Hello.
2: Hello.
3: Hello.
2: Thank you.
0: Now, trauma is a word that we often use when we talk about healing and counselling, but I guess it can convey so many different things to different people. Gwen, how would you describe what trauma means?
3: Well, as I'm sure is very well known, the word trauma means a wound. And when we talk about traumatic experiences, we're really talking about the kind of experiences that are intensely distressing or horrifying. And that's the original understanding of the word in terms of psychological trauma. But I guess that traumatic experiences have also been extended to include a number of things that are distressing. And I think one of the challenges for us working in the trauma field is that there are lots of different kinds of traumatic experience, and they really differ in very important ways, for example, whether they've been in childhood or adulthood. But I think if I had to define what I think of as being traumatic, I think traumatic experiences are those that change your identity and are also very difficult to speak about.
0: Jane, how would you describe trauma?
2: My colleague described it well, but I would say it's a normal reaction to an abnormal event, meaning that when something abnormal or beyond human capacity happens to someone, then there are different reactions which are abnormal due to the event that happened to her or him. Then that means those reactions are symptoms of trauma experiences.
0: Gwen, do people react to traumatic events in the same way?
3: Well, in my experience, no, they don't. And I think one of the most remarkable things about traumatic experiences is that people can have the same experience and often react in very different ways. Although I'm very conscious as we're talking and listening to Jane speaking and thinking about the kinds of traumatic experience that are beyond, outside the realm of usual human experience, like in Rwanda, which we'll hear about, but also other war-torn countries, there are some experiences where there is a big community reaction, which is very similar between people. And where, as Jane says, it's kind of almost common, if not normal, but given what's been happening. Whereas I think there are other kinds of traumatic experience where there can be really a range of experiences. And for example, in the book I've just published with Eileen called Unspeakable, we give an example of three people who survive a transport disaster, a helicopter accident. And although they all have the same experience, they all have very different psychological responses afterwards.
0: That's very interesting. And you mentioned there that when a traumatic event happens across a society, there can be a collective response. So let's just talk about Rwanda, because the Rwandan genocide happened in 1994, where 800,000 people were slaughtered in 100 days. Now, Jane, in the aftermath, there was a lot of rebuilding to do. But when did it become clear that the psychological damage would also need to be addressed?
2: After genocide, there were emergency periods where people were intervening in many things. There were displaced people. There were people who were coming from different parts of the world. Hospitals were destroyed, schools, roads, everything. So it was like from the ashes, and of course the government. They were doing a lot of things to try and rehabilitate the country. But through that, they came to know there was something special that has to be addressed. So one of the NGOs that was working with the construction of Rwanda during 1995 found there was a lot of PTSD, the post-traumatic stress disorder, and they found it was really high, specifically among the women. By then, many women were widows, and they were the ones who were many in the country because men were killed, most of the men. Mm-hmm. But also others had fled the country. Research found that almost 80% of the women were having that PTSD. Before, it was taken as a mental health issue, like psychosis. Those who could get flashbacks, who could get crisis and start shouting and start saying they are having dreams on this and that, they would just be taken to the psychiatric hospital for medication. Others, of course, would go to church and they start praying for them. So nobody knew what was happening exactly. They couldn't connect that it is a traumatic reaction. So they would think it is maybe the spirits are coming back of someone who died, or maybe it is a psychiatric case. But with time and with research and the government putting on more efforts, now there is a policy on mental health. There are many intervention lines and there are many people who have been trained. It's getting to be known now, though there is still a lot of stigma around that issue of trauma and mental health. Yeah.
0: You said there, Jane, that 80% of those suffering from trauma after the genocide were women. Gwen, in your years of experience, have you seen men and women react differently to trauma?
3: It is true that PTSD is said to be somewhat commoner in women, but I do have a concern that sometimes we don't look for it so much in men. But the other thing is that in a country like the UK, after traumatic events, by far the commonest kinds of psychological problem are to do with depression, anxiety, and addictions. Not that many people get PTSD, and both men and women can suffer equally with post-traumatic mood disorders, post-traumatic addictions. So I would say they're probably, you know, reasonably similar in many ways. But I wonder whether we sometimes don't appreciate that men may be suffering with PTSD because the symptoms that they describe are often to do with anger outbursts and irritability, which isn't often understood as PTSD symptoms.
0: Jane, in your experience, do men present their trauma differently to women?
2: They do present the trauma differently because of our culture, maybe. Because of our culture, men are not allowed, you know, to show, to express their feelings, their emotions, their crying or complaining. But when they come, most women experience the rape. That is different from men, definitely. But if it is a loss, mostly the effects are the same. And the presentation is grief, is anger, is anxiety, is depression and all that.
0: How do you help them if there is a reluctance to express themselves honestly and also a reluctance to seek help?
2: We have started from zero, as I said. Nobody knew about trauma in 1994. But we knew about mental health and we used to take people for psychiatry. So to make sure that people understand, we started awareness raising in church, in schools, everywhere. Even now, it is still ongoing, especially telling people about stigma, about men coming for counseling and all that. But also when they come, those who are strong enough to come, they are helped the same as women. It is a session of counseling where they come, even video. We have groups for men. We have groups for women. We have family therapy, school mentorship and counseling. So all those involves men, but also women. If you have groups, for example, you can't meet them unless they are couples, maybe. But you have men alone in their own sessions.
0: Gwen, you were nodding away there.
3: Yes, I was really resonating with what Jane was saying. And I think it's really remarkable, isn't it, that we often talk about socio-cultural differences between places and yet how many things we have in common, even though apparently our cultures are different. Because, of course, we have exactly the same problem in this country still, that more women than men consult mental health services, more women than men are likely to seek out therapy. But just as Jane is saying, that has been changing over the last 30 years, which is great. I was also nodding because when I went to work in a trauma clinic in the early 90s, although we knew about PTSD, in theory, we didn't know a lot about how best to treat it. And one of the great things that's happened over the last 30 years, I think, has been increasing understanding of the different presentations that people have after trauma and the different ways that we can approach treating it, either individually, but especially the power of groups, that group work can be incredibly helpful for people who've survived trauma because it helps to decrease the kind of social isolation that is such a terrible problem sometimes and holds back people's recovery.
0: You're listening to The Conversation from the BBC World Service. I'm Dashiani Navanayagam, and on the programme today, psychiatrists in Rwanda and the UK discuss the impact of traumatic events and how they help people survive and thrive after damaging experiences. Jane, as well as offering different types of counselling sessions, your organisation also trains psychosocial workers to work within local communities. Tell us what that involves.
2: They are community-based people, persons of integrity who are selected within the schools or communities. They are selected by their own community, and then they know how to read and write, of course. Then they come and train for 3 months.

0: know what form of treatment or therapy will work best for someone?
1: Well, I think you can only know when you talk to them. So you have to start by exploring with this person what is it that they're struggling with now. And one of the biggest problems, I think, is making assumptions about what survivors of trauma need or want. It's a big mistake to assume that we know. And sometimes what people need is just a space where they can talk about where they want to be, what they want to do with their lives going forward. And that in itself may take time. So I think what we're really interested in offering to people is first a space where people can articulate what they think they need. Then you can look into different kinds of intervention to address what they need.
0: How important is talking as a form of therapy in helping someone to heal?
1: I think the evidence base suggests that talking is important because so much of the distressing response to traumatic events is the kind of silencing effect. So people find themselves struggling with psychological pain, which they then can't articulate. But if you can't articulate it, it becomes very difficult to process it. And the other reason why we're interested in helping people develop a kind of narrative or story of what they've been through and where they want to go next is because a lot of people experience psychological distress in their bodies. And if they can articulate it more in words, then it may trouble them less physically. So I think we have good reason to think that language-based therapies are really helpful. But sometimes people need to start with breath and body work just to get comfortable with themselves. And that's what I mean by my emphasis on starting from where the person is and what it is that they're seeking, and not assuming that you know.
0: When it comes to extreme trauma, what helps a person feel safe? Jane, perhaps you could answer this one.
2: So it depends on how the person presents themselves. Is it anger? Then what technique of anger would you use for that person? If it is maybe crying a lot, you just leave them even to cry. You don't need to talk. You leave them to cry until they keep quiet and they cope with the situation. During our commemoration every year, we have cases where there is extreme reactions of trauma. People react like it is happening even now. They can run away, they cry a lot. It is even contagious. Even in schools, it used to be contagious. When one student would cry, the whole school would cry. So those things you normally have to just calm down. There is no need to talk a lot. You don't need them to talk then because they're in another world or almost not in themselves. So it is a time to calm down the situation without making them talk a lot.
0: So the talking is very much secondary. It's regulating
2: It
0: their nervous system
2: depends. It
0: first.
2: depends on cases, yeah.
0: Gwen, did you have anything to add to that?
1: Well, I was just thinking how interesting it was, and I was very struck by what Jane said about how contagious it can be. And I absolutely support what Jane says that when people are highly agitated and dysregulated, they absolutely need to be grounded in present moment reality. And a therapist has a real job, I think, to convey that sense of safety. You were asking about safety. And also validating the fact that people are frightened, validating people's anger, validating people's lack of trust. So what Jane says is right, that if people are very disturbed, you have to kind of help them get kind of safe in their minds. And I also think that it's important to talk about the non-verbal measures that people use. I'm just thinking about arts, the arts therapies in particular, movement kind of therapies. Again, depending a little bit on what the problem that someone is really facing, what the traumatic experience that they're dealing with. Because if it's very body-based, and I'm imagining that in Rwanda there's a lot of body-based trauma, then bodily safety and a sense of bodily peace must be really important to achieve well before you get anywhere near the different kinds of

0: words. When we're talking about language-based therapies, we're not necessarily talking about getting people to describe everything that happened to them in enormous detail. I think what we're saying is we're helping people just put their own current experience into words. So again, we're grounding them in reality, in the present moment, and what's possible, as opposed to the past, which is no longer present.
1: And I suppose the end point is recovery or healing. But what does recovery look like? And to be honest, is that even the right word to use, Gwen?
0: I don't think so. I don't think that when you've been through an experience that has fundamentally changed your identity, that I don't think recovery is possible or nor desirable, that actually all sorts of events change us, and adapting to changes is an important part of how we grow. But sometimes terrible things happen and we have to adapt to those things too if we want to survive. You know, if you're alive, you survived. Mm. But the question is, what is the quality of your survival? What does it cost you to survive? So I think that what I'm more interested in, or beginning to be more interested in, is how to help people and how people discover a new way of being after trauma. What kind of person do they want to be going forward now, given that this terrible thing has happened?
1: Jane, would you agree? How, you know, is there a new way of being in Rwanda, and what does that look like from a psychotherapy point of view?
2: It's exactly what Gwen explained, and I think it's the same. Just that here, recovery is possible because we see people moving on. Maybe in 1994, there was no food for them. Mm. There was no clothing. There was no medical. There was no education. There was nothing. No housing. They were sleeping outside. The houses were destroyed. Today, they have houses from the government. They have medical. They have everything. Some people have tried to recover by themselves because we don't reach everyone, but they have really coped and recovered. You hear, but you don't forget, definitely. Mm. Any single time, it just comes back. It depends on what support you have and what other issues you may face in the future. And sometimes, yeah, people do, they go back to the traumas.
1: And when we talk about healing and being changed, we often see this from the perspective of the victim. But Gwen, I wondered whether perpetrators also experience psychological trauma from what they've done.
0: Well, there's a literature going back to the 1970s from the Vietnam War, which found that some perpetrators of military atrocities came back and experienced traumatic stress responses because of what they'd done. And there's also been some studies done that have showed that people who've killed when they're mentally ill may develop post-traumatic stress disorder in response to having killed when they've recovered. And we also see people, of course, with traumatic and pathological grief in that context. And for that reason, we set up therapy groups for people who've killed when they were mentally ill in order to help them kind of, again, discover a new way of being now that they've done this terrible thing, which has affected their lives and the lives of their families forever. How are they going to go on forward? And as Jane says, I think what happens is that people do manage to move on, but it doesn't mean that anything's forgotten.
1: Jane, is this something that you've seen in Rwanda?
2: Yeah, definitely. Here we have programs in prison. You know, it has been now 32 years since the genocide happened, and most people who killed got sentences for 20 years, 25 years, depending on what they did. So they are coming out in hundreds, in thousands of people returning to the community. So we have programs by government, by NGOs, like ours, especially in mental health, where we go to prepare the people who are getting out next year, those who have a year or a month to come back to the community, to prepare them to the community. And then we prepare their community also, their families. There is a lot of trauma with them when they come back. First of all, they are coming back to the same hill where they killed. Their neighbors are still the same. their family. Sometimes the family, when they left a woman, maybe she produced another with another man. They sold some property of theirs over 30 years, you can imagine. Mm. Yeah, they have a lot of trauma. Those who can heal, they normally live in harmony with others. Mm. But there are others who just say, maybe I just finished my sentences, so it's all. I don't owe anybody an apology.
1: How do you help someone like that who believes that they don't need help or they don't want
2: it? They need help. I said they need help. They need the same help like the survivors, definitely. But the killers, they need to know their role as killers, you know? Mm. But because of other things, you know, the guilty, the shame, the what, you find they don't want to say it. They don't want to open up. Mm. So that one itself is a trauma they are living with.
1: I think what's really come across in this conversation is just how immersed both of you are in the work that you do and actually how much you are having to listen and to take on. And so I just wondered what's been the most important lesson you've learned from the work that you do? Jane, why don't you go first?
2: First of all, trauma exists. Secondly, it can be healed. And thirdly, but there is a need to really people to understand how important the psychological support or the therapy sessions are to their life, even in any simple life experience. In our daily lives, in our living, you need someone to talk to. It is a matter of people agreeing to open up and talk about their issue, however small, instead of keeping it to accumulate, get it out. Yeah.
1: Gwen, what about you?
0: Jane's really said it all already, but I would echo absolutely what she said. First, I think just picking up her last point, that one of the things that's really often disturbing to people after they've survived a traumatic event is that sense of social isolation and disconnection, because they don't feel like themselves anymore, and they can feel disconnected. So as Jane says, it's one of the things that I've learned, it's vital to help people reconnect socially and feel connected to other people. And that's a very important part of discovering a new life after trauma. But the other thing that I think that I've learned, and I really believe is true, that if you've survived a traumatic experience, of course you won't forget it, but it doesn't have to damage you permanently. Yes, you may have scars. Yes, you may have painful memories sometimes, but that doesn't mean that you can't build a new way of being and a new way of relating going forward. Despite some of the worst horrors, there is hope for a life after trauma.
1: Jane and Gwen, thank you so much for this conversation, really. Thank you.
0: Thank you very much for having us.
2: Thank you.
1: My guests today have been the renowned British psychiatrist Gwen Adsid and psychosocial counsellor and nurse Jane Abatoni-Gatete in Rwanda. I'm Dashiani Navanayagam, and the conversation from the BBC World Service will be back again next week. Thanks for listening.
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1: Meet Sheba, a chimpanzee born in a cage, raised in a zoo, and who spent 24 years in a laboratory. I'm Charlotte Hulabrook. I'm a zoologist, and you're listening to Sheba, Just Like Us, from the BBC World Service. I've studied chimps in the wild for years, and I've always found it hard to accept experimentation on animals, especially ones so like us.
2: What they knew and understand was I was causing them terror. I was a threat. I was hurting them.
3: That day I realized everything's not cool and everything is not good and something needed to be done, and I was determined to do something about it.
1: Join me after the news as I explore our conflicted relationship with the animals we use and the struggle to set them free.
4: BBC News with Chris Berrow. More than 1,400 people are now confirmed dead in Venezuela following the two earthquakes that struck on Wednesday. Thousands are still missing and rescuers are struggling to reach people under collapsed buildings. The interim president, Delcy Rodriguez, was booed when she visited a ruined neighbourhood in Caracas. Will Grant is in the coastal town of La Guaira. He says the situation is dire.
5: This is where the majority of the estimated 50,000 missing are believed to be, an unknown number of them buried beneath the rubble. Tensions here are growing at the pace and coordination of the government's response. While the scale of this tragedy would present a challenge for any country, many residents have complained at what they see as a hesitant and mismanaged reaction, and say it is the people themselves who have pulled together in this emergency. International support is now on site in La Guaira, with rescue teams from Brazil, Mexico and elsewhere working around the clock.
4: The United States says it's launched more strikes on Iran following a drone attack on a Panama-flagged tanker in the Strait of Hormuz. It said targets included radar installations and drone storage. Iran's Revolutionary Guards later said they'd attacked US bases in Kuwait and Bahrain. Here's the BBC's Carl Nasman.
6: The US military says its forces conducted additional strikes against multiple targets in Iran at the commander-in-chief's discretion. Iran was given a chance to honor the ceasefire agreement, it says, but elected not to when its forces launched a one-way attack drone that hit the MT Kiku, that's referring to a ship, this morning at 4:30 in the morning Eastern time. The Panama-flagged tanker was transiting near the Strait of Hormuz with more than 2 million barrels of crude oil.
4: Nigeria says seven suspected commanders of Islamist extremist groups were arrested as they returned from the annual Hajj pilgrimage in Saudi Arabia. The Interior Minister said they included senior members of Boko Haram and the West African branch of the Islamic State group. Makoji Okafor reports from Lagos.
7: Officials say the arrests were made possible by reforms to Nigeria's database and border management systems, which allow suspects to be more easily tracked after years in which they were able to move across borders and within the country. Boko Haram and its offshoot, ISWAP, have waged an insurgency in northeastern Nigeria for more than a decade, killing thousands and displacing millions, with violence spreading into neighboring countries. Authorities say the case highlights growing efforts to use technology and data integration to strengthen intelligence and border security.
4: A heatwave, which scientists say is the most severe ever recorded in Europe, is sweeping the region as it moves eastward. The extreme heat is now hitting countries including the Czech Republic, Poland and Hungary, which face record temperatures. Other countries could finally see reduced temperatures accompanied by heavy thunderstorms. World news from the BBC. Police in the Pakistani city of Karachi say they've quashed a militant attack on the provincial headquarters of a paramilitary unit. A senior official said the insurgents had rammed the main gate with an explosives-laden vehicle, triggering an intense exchange of gunfire. Local media said three soldiers and three insurgents were killed. The cabinet chief of the Argentine president Javier Milei has resigned following accusations of illicit enrichment. Manuel Adorni denies criminal wrongdoing, but has admitted failing to declare about $500,000. The scandal has dented the popularity of President Milei. Tens of thousands of people braved the heat to attend Hungary's first Pride March since Viktor Orban lost power. The right-wing former prime minister banned the event in Budapest last year. His policies on LGBT rights were widely considered as the European Union's most restrictive. This year, large crowds danced through the capital, waving rainbow flags, despite temperatures reaching at least 38 degrees Celsius. In the latest action at the World Cup, Portugal and Colombia have drawn 0-0, making Colombia the winners of Group K. Both had already qualified for the knockout phase. In the group's other match, the Democratic Republic of Congo beat Uzbekistan 3-1, booking their place in the next round. They'll face England, who beat Panama 2-0 to come top of Group L. Neda Taufik reports from New York, where she's been watching that match with England supporters.
8: I spoke to fans during halftime, and they spoke about how the first half felt very slow. It was disappointing. They wanted more aggressive play. But what a change very shortly into the second half with Jude Bellingham, and then Jude Bellingham setting up the captain Harry Kane for that second goal. The crowd did not stop singing from the moment of that first goal until the end of the match.
4: And that's the latest world news from the BBC.
1: I'm Charlotte Unenbrook, a zoologist, and you're listening to Sheba, Just Like Us, from the documentary on the BBC World Service. Sheba is a chimpanzee. She was born in a cage, raised in a zoo, and then spent 24 years in a laboratory. As I learnt more about her story, I kept hearing the phrase, "We have the need, but do we have the right?" Having studied chimps in the wild for years, I've always found it hard to accept experimentation on animals, especially ones that are so like us. The justifications and counterarguments have raged for decades, and although attitudes have changed, the debate is still unresolved. In the next hour, I explore our conflicted relationship with the animals we use and the struggle to set them free. But first, let's meet Sheba.
3: Holy moly. Hi, Sheba. How you doing, girly? What you got around your neck?
1: Sheba is 44 years old. Primate researcher and activist Bob Ingersoll knew her for the first 25 years of her life. But this is their first reunion since 2006, when she finally left a research laboratory and came here to Sanctuary, at Chimp Haven in Louisiana. It's a moment of unmistakable joy.
3: You are really beautiful. How old is she now?
9: She's 44.
3: Middle 40s, yeah.
9: She's
3: 44. It was emotional and wonderful and joyous. Seeing Sheba just made all my memories of all the Oklahoma chimps rush into my heart. For many years, Sheba had to endure a lot of things that were not fair and were not right and needed to be changed. And Sheba was looking at us, you know, knowing, hey, everything's okay. That's been a crazy journey, huh? Given a long way to come to the promised land.
1: Listening to Bob talk about Sheba and the memories it brings back of her mother Lily and her father Nim, it's almost impossible to imagine the dark history they all share.
2: What they knew and understand was I was causing them terror. I was a threat. I was hurting them.
1: It started with a dream. Chimps and other primates are so close to us genetically, so sophisticated in their behavior. Surely, under the right conditions, we could learn more about ourselves.
2: There is something different about the look that comes back from a primate, a non-human primate. And they know that you know that they're just another version of us. And so we are just versions of each other.
1: From the 1960s onwards, a series of medical, behavioral, and social experiments took place chasing that dream. But for the animals involved, it turned into a nightmare. Whatever similarities, chimps aren't almost human. They're chimps. The scientific basis of this work was flawed, and worse, often meaningless and cruel. By 2016 in the US, all invasive medical experimentation on chimps came to an end. Other primates, like monkeys, were not so lucky. and experimentation continues. But chimps live a long time, so the problem didn't simply evaporate. As funding dried up from 2011 onwards, thousands of chimps had nowhere to go.
9: It's a thrill for me to be able to see them here and to know that they are here, they're safe. Yeah, so I mean, it's just nice seeing them living like they're meant to, interacting with other chimps.
1: This is Chimp Haven in Louisiana, and it was set up to provide sanctuary to laboratory chimps. Amy Fultz is one of the founders.
10: At the time, I was actually working in a biomedical research facility with chimpanzees doing behavioral research. Back in the late 80s and early 90s, chimpanzees were mostly being used in HIV and AIDS research. And chimpanzees actually didn't turn out to be a great model for AIDS. And so the funding was sort of falling off for that type of research. Chimpanzees are a long-lived species. They live into their 60s sometimes, and they're very expensive to care for. And so myself and my co-founders wanted to provide a solution to this need for sanctuary for chimpanzees being retired from biomedical research.
1: There are 300 chimps here, and it costs about $29,000 to keep just one for a year. That's nearly $9 million to provide food, medical care, enrichment, and all their basic needs. The US government provides around 75% of that, so Chimp Haven must raise the rest themselves. Michelle Reininger is the colony director. Of course, it is a huge responsibility.
11: Yeah.
1: I don't know how much you've seen of wild chimps, yeah, but do you think that you have a fairly comparable setup?
11: Yeah, I think with the chimps that we have here, their behaviors in many ways are like those in the wild. We see the different vocalizations that they use. You know, we've got the pant hoot, where they display, and then they make, I mean, everybody knows the pant hoot, you know, the ooh, ooh, ooh, and then it builds up to a big scream. I'm not going to do it because that gets very loud.
1: My PhD research was on chimp pant hoots. So when you said you were about to do a pant hoot, I thought, yes, come on. So should we do one together?
11: Sure, we can do one together. Okay.
1: Sorry. I've got a little bit of chimp in me as well. I can't help, but anyone who's spent any time around chimps just can't help but want to vocalize a bit.
11: We always joke when we're caregivers that when we talk to people, we talk chimp first half the time. Like we greet small babies, we're holding out our hands and it just like, we've got to get out more. We've got to get with people more.
12: Hugo in this group, he's kind of looking at us. He is, yeah, I see you. I know, I'm about to tell a naughty story of yours. I know. There's a chimp in this group named Queenie Bee, and she is this really long, lengthy, dramatic queen. And he loves to antagonize her. He'll grab like a stick or even just with his finger, he'll just touch her on the back, very lightly actually. And she will start screaming like it's the worst day on earth. She'll kind of do a tantrum on the ground like a toddler would. And then you can literally see him giggling to himself. And then she'll run away from him and he'll sneak up behind her while she's starting to calm down and he'll do it all over again just to set her off.
1: Today, there are 1,142 chimps in havens like this in the US. Yet 143 remain in labs, either waiting to be released or used for behavioral research. But there are still over 100,000 monkeys in biomedical research labs in the US, UK, and the European Union. So the fight for people like Bob and Amy is far from over.
3: That day I realized everything's not cool and everything is not good and something needed to be done, and I was determined to do something about it.
1: With modern technology now able to imitate human biology, do we still need to experiment on non-human primates? There are stark differences of opinion.
13: Animals in laboratories never have a good day. they suffer day in and day out. But the good news is that we are on the brink of a major revolution in medical research, in which we are using methods that are based on human biology and that are so much more effective than animal experiments ever have been.
14: There's been so many examples of how the animal research basis has just transformed lives. I'm not saying that that gives us the right to do the research, but I'm just saying that that research, with as few animals as possible, has been transformative on the way medical science has progressed.
15: I heard about the chimps in 1974. This young man, who was a graduate student in my zoology lab, walked in and he started talking about, there's these chimps in Oklahoma that are using American Sign Language to talk, you know, and I'm like, no way. And so I was intrigued.
1: Bob Ingersoll was a student at Oklahoma University, studying to be an orthopedic surgeon.
3: And he brought out a chimpanzee named Allie and a female named Vanessa. They came over to me and hugged, and as we're hugging, it was like a flash in my head. I don't want to be an orthopedic surgeon anymore. I want to do whatever this is. These are my people. And I'd never even heard the word primatology. And I knew I wanted to be whatever that was. I think what we were trying to do was communicate with the chimps and let them learn something that we teach them so that we could have conversations and that sort of thing. You know, I just was looking to communicate with a chimp.
1: This innovative project set out to see if human language could be learnt by chimps. Sheba's story also starts here in Oklahoma. Sheba's mother was a chimp called Lily. She arrived at the Institute for Primate Studies with her owner, Elise Moore.
3: Elise drove up in her van, and she steps out of the van and goes around to the other side and opens the door, and Lily steps out, and Lily's a chimp. And she's about 6-7 years old at the time. And she jumps up into Elise's arms and Elise carries her on, you know, on her hip and walks over and we introduce ourselves. And Lily had been purchased by Elise when Elise was a teenager, I think 17 or 18 years old, out of the back of a magazine, which I thought was crazy. I mean, COD, let's just order us a chimp. And that's what she did. And that is how I met Elise and Lily.
1: Lily and Elise settled in well at the Institute for Primate Studies.
16: At first, you know, I was just a caretaker. About 2 months after I was there, I was essentially running the place. Lily was with the other chimps. During this period, she had started to stay with the chimps more, even at night. I thought it was really good for her. It was growing up, you know, she wasn't a kid anymore. She's going into adolescence. Life was good.
1: Soon after, an infant chimp called Nim arrived. He had been part of a world-famous sign language experiment. His arrival was going to change Bob's life forever.
3: In September of 1977, Nim came from Columbia University with the group that was working with Nim in New York. Later on that day, we actually went on a walk before the New York people left because it was going to be the last time they saw Nim. And that's when it clicked in my head, this guy's going to need a little friend and I'm going to be it.
1: Yes, at 4 years old in the wild, a chimp would still be constantly with their mother. So what kind of relationship did you form with Nim?
3: I was kind of surprised that the New York people had so much trouble controlling them and he was biting everybody and that sort of thing. It didn't occur to me that I was going to have any trouble at all. And in no time, we were rough and tumble playing and doing the kind of things. You know, you have to be a chimp to be with a chimp. You can approximate the relationship that chimps have with one another if you're willing to roll around and tickle and play and that kind of stuff. So that's what I did.
1: So can you tell me a defining moment in your life when something snapped and your life as an activist began?
3: I can. That was a day that I'd spent out with the chimps all day, and I'd taken four or five chimps out and came back, and we had squared them away, got them back in their cages, and I had walked out to my car to drive away and come home. And as I was getting in my car about to close the door, I looked at the chimps all lined up in their cage, and they were looking at me behind the bars, and I was going home. Air conditioning, a TV and that sort of thing, and a refrigerator with whatever I wanted in it. And they were in that cage at the mercy of whatever it was that we provided for them, and that's it. They couldn't get out. They couldn't go home. So all of those philosophical questions just rushed into my brain right at the same time. And from that point on, things changed for me, because up to that point, I thought it was cool and everything was cool. That day, I realized everything's not cool and everything is not good. And I was determined to do something about it.
1: Things were about to get much worse.
3: The Institute closed. Bill Lemon was aging out. He was in his 60s, and he also lost funding from the university. So he had 35 or 40 chimps to feed, didn't have the funds to be able to do that. And so he signed a contract to sell all of the IPS chimps to LEMSA, the Laboratory for Experimental Medicine and Surgery in Primates, and even NIM got sold.
1: So LEMSIP, the facility where chimps were infected with human diseases.
3: Yeah.
1: Can you describe to me how you think Nim felt suddenly going to LEMSIP and his whole life being turned around?
3: Yeah, he was lost. Like, my friends are gone. I am in a strange room. It's like prison, but worse. Thrown in the back of a truck, driven to New York, and you wake up in that room. The one thing that did happen to him, he got a tattoo on his chest, number 37. But Nim wasn't there very long because I raised a big stink, and some friends of mine and I contacted the New York Times and the Boston Globe and 60 Minutes and any other news outlet. And Nim was famous. And so using Nim's fame got him out. I, unfortunately, was banished because I had stood up. And so I didn't even get to see Nim when he came back. And I was... I was a mess.
16: I'll try to say it without getting mad. This is the hardest thing for me to do without anger. LEMSIP was the medical facility that pulled all the chimps from small institutes like ours. They pulled our grants. They had a multi-billion dollar deal with the government and acquired all our chimps.
1: LEMSIP was known for invasive biomedical research on chimps and other non-human primates. Doug Cohn started working there in 1988, fresh out of veterinary school.
17: And I was very fortunate to actually wind up doing something that I dreamed about doing when I was a 10-year-old.
1: And tell me why you first joined LEMSIP.
17: I wanted to get involved in a field called laboratory animal medicine, which is a specialty in veterinary medicine. And when a position came up at LEMSIP, I jumped at the opportunity to go there. And I was just astounded that I could actually work with monkeys and chimpanzees involved in infectious disease research. And I felt this was the place I needed to be. And I was there for 9 years.
1: And what was your main research there?
17: When I came on board, this laboratory was celebrated because it was involved in the creation of the first hepatitis B vaccines that were used in human beings. And there was also a relatively new project to create the first AIDS vaccine for humans. And the HIV vaccine was able to live in human beings and chimpanzees. And those are the only two species. So there was a great deal of hope that the chimpanzee would be the breakthrough model to create the first HIV vaccine. And we actually infected the animals with HIV virus. So I was responsible for helping the team insert the virus into these chimps, some of which had the vaccine and some of which did not. So this was kind of a scary endeavor, yeah.
1: So can you describe what it was like to learn that the tests on the chimps didn't actually work?
17: Yeah. The reason why you do science is to test hypotheses. And there was every reason to believe that the chimps were going to be a breakthrough for HIV, as it had been for hepatitis A, hepatitis C. So, in fact, the HIV virus did circulate in both humans and chimps. But the problem was that the AIDS disease itself didn't actually occur in the chimps.
1: Can you explain the three R's principle to me? And is it something you subscribe to?
17: This is a commandment, if you will, an unofficial commandment. It was actually developed by two scientists in Great Britain in 1959. Birch and Russell were interested in the ethics of animal research. So they came up with these principles of reduction, refinement, and replacement. Can this research with animals have a reduction in the number of animals? Can it be refined to reduce or eliminate pain and distress? And finally, can it be replaced by non-animal methods?
1: And do you think that animal rights campaigners have actually played a really positive role? Because by pushing for better animal welfare, there's much more rigorous oversight, and that's led in many cases to better science.
17: No question about it. The animal activists of years past and in today have been instrumental in improving the life of research animals. The conditions that animals are in today are better. I mean, a number of amendments have been made to the Animal Welfare Act, and those in part were made because of influences of animal activists on the United States Senate.
1: Dr. Lisa Jones-Engel, who would play a part in Sheba's life, also began her career in biomedical research at LEMSIP.
2: I was going to be a scientist. And if you want to be a scientist and you're in the United States, well, there are no free-ranging primates in the U.S. And so that meant I went to a primate lab. It was in upstate New York, called the Laboratory for Experimental Medicine and Surgery in Primates, a lab where we experimented on monkeys and apes. My responsibility was three young chimpanzees who had just been born a few months before I started, Regis, Kareem, and Digger. These boys, they'd all been taken from their moms. They were in the nursery. You know, they were a few pounds. They were balls of energy and curiosity and clinginess and neediness. But they were in a lab. They weren't in a chimp society. They had no chimp mother.
1: In Oklahoma, another baby chimp was about to be born who would also be taken from its mother. Lily had become pregnant with Sheba, and Sheba's father was none other than Nim. Elise Moore remembers the day Sheba was born.
16: September 7th, I get a call that Lily has a baby. I go down there. There Lily is. All the others are around her, but they're not touching the baby. She wouldn't let them touch her baby. So I took her into another room, and she held her baby up to me to show me. I said, no, that's your baby. I left for 2 weeks because I was having to find another place to live. I come back, and Lemon has sold the baby to the Columbus Zoo.
1: Just a few weeks after Sheba was born, she was separated from her mother and sold. The Oklahoma Institute was closing, so Elise had to find Lily a new home.
16: I took her out to California, and then one night, Lily had to be moved to the wildlife waste station, and a caretaker did not lock her up one night when it was freezing, and Lily froze to death. I was devastated. She's like my daughter and my lifetime work. I mean, my life centered around her. I just think of that baby in Lily's arms and sad that Bob and I were not able to be a part of her life or grow up as Lily did or be with her parents.
1: Sheba was now alone at Columbus Zoo, and events were about to take a drastic turn, as we'll discover in a few moments.
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0: I'm Charlotte Unibrook, and you're listening to Sheba, Just Like Us, from the BBC. Still to come, Sheba is about to enter a research laboratory, and as we're about to find out, some are worse than others.
1: When the university decided to close the facility, there were black helicopters flying overhead. It was like a B movie. It was ridiculous.
0: Coming up after the latest news.
2: BBC News with Chris Perrow. Many thousands of people are missing and more than 1,400 are confirmed dead in Venezuela following two earthquakes on Wednesday. Rescue crews are searching for survivors who may be trapped under collapsed buildings. But there's growing public anger at the pace of the government's response. The United States says it's launched a wave of strikes on Iran following a drone attack on a Panama-registered oil tanker in the Strait of Hormuz. It said the targets included air defences and drone storage. Shortly afterwards, Iran's Revolutionary Guards said they'd attacked US bases in Kuwait and Bahrain. Nigeria says seven suspected commanders of the Islamist extremist groups Boko Haram and the Islamic State were arrested last week while returning from the Hajj pilgrimage to Saudi Arabia. Officials say the arrests were enabled by reforms which allow suspects to be tracked more easily. Pakistani police say they fought off a militant attack on the provincial headquarters of a paramilitary unit in Karachi. Assailants reportedly rammed the main gate with a car bomb, which was then followed by intense exchanges of gunfire. The cabinet chief of the Argentine president, Javier Milei, has resigned following accusations of illicit enrichment. Manuel Adorni denies criminal wrongdoing, but has admitted failing to declare his income. Federal investigators are now looking into how he paid for luxury family holidays. Five people were injured when a car was driven into shoppers on a busy street in London. Three were taken to hospital after the incident in the west of the British capital. Footage showed bystanders trying to stop the car as it sped away. The Somali-born driver was later arrested on suspicion of attempted murder. And in football, England have finished top of Group L in the World Cup after beating Panama 2-0. And that's the latest world news from the BBC.
0: Welcome back. I'm Charlotte Unibrook, a zoologist, and you're listening to Sheba, Just Like Us, on the BBC World Service. Sheba is a chimpanzee. Her story reflects our conflicted relationship with the animal world. At this point, she's 2 years old, having been sold as a baby to Columbus Zoo. Her mother Lily is dead, and her father Nim is in a biomedical research laboratory. But her life is about to change. During the 1980s and 90s, it was still thought that chimps were so like us, they would make perfect models for experimentation. Thousands of chimps ended up in invasive biomedical research labs. Aisha Akhtar was a medical officer for the US Food and Drug Administration. She's now president of the Center for Contemporary Sciences. She explains why she believes that primates don't make good research subjects for human diseases.
3: You had a fantastic analogy, Aisha, about how despite a big genetic similarity between ourselves and, say, non-human primates, there's still a huge amount of differences in how that DNA is actually expressed.
4: Sure. So it's like playing a piano. So all pianos have the same keys, such as like all humans and other animals share many of the same genes. But the difference in how you play the piano can lead to very different results. So you can play the keys in one way, you can get Chopin. You can play them in another way, and you can get Jerry Lee Lewis. And it's the same as with genes. So although we share similar, in many cases, the same genes with other animals, how they are expressed, it differs. People say, oh, well, you know, we got this drug by using animals and so on and so on. Well, the problem is that by default, animals are required for testing. So by default, animals are always used in the development of drugs and vaccines. What if you use something else, something more human relevant? would we have gotten that vaccine sooner and maybe even gotten a better vaccine, a safer vaccine?
3: Can you tell me a bit about some of the missed opportunities for some human drugs? Tamoxifen, for example. From my understanding, if it had to be tested on animals, we might not have got such a useful drug.
4: Well, one of the big concerns we have now is that there may have been hundreds, thousands of drugs that would have worked, maybe even been cures, and would have been safe in humans. But they were never allowed to go on into human testing because of results in animals that were misleading. So you mentioned tamoxifen. Tamoxifen is one of the most effective treatments we have against breast cancer. And it did undergo animal tests, but we found severe liver disease in rats only after this drug had already moved on into human clinical trials. But if we had found it before, it likely would never have even moved on and been tested. So we likely would have missed out on the most significant and effective breast cancer treatment we have today.
3: Back in the 1980s and 90s, there were two kinds of life for a laboratory chimp. Invasive work, like Aisha's been talking about, or cognitive and behavioural studies. Sheba was one of the lucky ones. Her journey to Chimp Haven began 42 years ago when she was rescued from the Columbus Zoo by Dr. Sally Boyson, who ran the Primate Cognition Project at Ohio State University.
1: I had heard through the primate grapevine that the Columbus Zoo now had a PR chimpanzee, a baby chimp that the director of the zoo was taking around on his PR visits here and there around the city. The director was being bitten by Sheba. Then, of course, I got the telephone call. Could she come and join our project? And she did. They are a fascinating species in their own right. And anything we learned about them could only, I hoped, would eventually benefit them in captivity. The idea being that if we showed how similar they were and how much they empathized, how much they could communicate, how intelligent they were, that we would begin to slowly change the consciousness of the country in terms of what we did with them in terms of biomedical research. Sheba was about 2 years old when she came to the project. Compared to other chimps that I've worked with, Sheba was above average intelligence, I think. And this is going to be very subjective. And I think every human mother probably goes through this as well. There's a point where your child sort of becomes an individual. And I got that sense from the chimps as well. They had their own ideas about things. They had their own opinions about things. And certainly Sheba showed that as well. We had a refrigerator that was inside the lab so I could keep treats and things in there. And the chimps were not supposed to go to that refrigerator or open it. And Sheba walked up to the refrigerator and she's looking at me the whole time, looking back at me, and taking very deliberate movements towards the handle, like, I'm gonna open this, what are you gonna do about it? And it struck me, okay, she's a big chimp now. I said, it's fine, go ahead and open the door. And she looked at me and paused for a minute, opened the door, reached in and took out a banana, and that was sort of our confrontation, that was it. And I realized I just had to start treating her differently now. Her superpower, like all of the chimps, was socialized attention. That is, she could focus on the problem at hand, ignore noise or anything else going on. Wild chimps pay attention to things that are important for being a wild chimp. But in a captive setting where we were trying to teach them explicit skills, we needed them to be able to focus on the problem at hand. It was really the counting work that started us down one path.
3: At the same time that Sheba was learning to add and subtract, Lisa Jones Engel, who was working with Jim Mahoney at LEMSIP, the biomedical research lab, was about to get some big news that would affect all the chimps, including her favorite, Digger.
5: Jim called me one day and said, Lisa, and this was, I think, 1993, 94, maybe 95, and he said, Lisa, LEMSIP is closing. The Colston Foundation has made arrangements to acquire all the chimps here.
3: The Colston Foundation was a notorious private biomedical research lab with a terrible record for animal welfare violations. Lisa worked frantically to save Digger from this fate.
5: Jim managed to get Digger sent to Sally Boyson's facility at Ohio State University. It was only once he got to Sally Boyson's lab that I learned that he really understood how to be a chimp. He really liked Sheba. You know, Digger was the new boy on the block. Sheba thought Digger was pretty good looking.
1: Digger and Sheba were housed together. I don't know what Digger had been doing when he was in New York, but evidently he was quite the ladies' man, I suspect. And in fact, Sheba did in fact get pregnant. And unfortunately, her infant did not live. It died after 9 days. That was a very sad day in the lab because we were all looking forward to it. When I saw that the baby's hands were and arms were hanging away from her body, I went in and took the baby. And Sheba screamed literally for 3 hours after that. She was inconsolable.
3: Sadly, Digger died not long after. A few years later, the group of chimps at Dr. Boyson's lab were about to be put through the terrifying ordeal of being moved again. Ohio University had decided to close the lab. Dr. Boyson was so devastated, she chained herself to the gates and called every news outlet in town to try and prevent the closure.
1: Well, when the university decided to close the facility, literally there were black helicopters flying overhead, there were police everywhere. It was like a B movie. It was ridiculous.
3: The chimps were destined for a sanctuary, but unfortunately, one with a record of neglect. Two of the chimps died shortly after arrival. A legal battle ensued. Sheba and the surviving chimps were eventually moved to 236 acres of forested land at Chimp Haven.
1: Sheba, I think because she had good, healthy rearing as an infant, and I think a good life for many years with us until the lab was closed, was very resilient, and she's done well. I have seen Sheba since they have left. I went to Chimp Haven several times to visit, and it always was the same. I would hear Sheba start screaming and letting everybody else know that I was on my way across the parking lot. So lots of excitement, lots of course recognition. People often ask me, oh, would they recognize you? Of course they recognized me. I was their mother for 24 years. It has been a number of years now since I've been there. It got to the point where it was just so difficult to leave that I just couldn't put myself through that anymore. And I think it was hard on the chimps, too. I genuinely loved her and continue to love her as an individual and all the chimps, but Sheba especially, just because we had a very special relationship. And I swore I wasn't going to cry, but that one made me cry. There's no question in my mind that we've lost out on a huge amount of important information about ourselves and about the species that's closest to us, the common chimpanzee, by not having this work continuing.
6: Mostly what it does is makes me realize that 50 years, I'm almost tearing up talking about this, but the 50 years that I spent advocating for them seems now to be paying off. Nim's daughter right in front of me and her group, you know. I mean, it could have been a lot worse. And it's a testament to all the people that stood up and said, no, we can do better.
3: Whilst Sheba settled into Chimp Haven, biomedical and behavioral research continued elsewhere. In the UK, licenses for research using chimps and other apes stopped in 1997. In the US, it wasn't until 2015 that the Endangered Species Act classified all chimps, including captive ones, as endangered, thus making invasive biomedical research illegal. There's still no ban on privately funded behavioral research, and 142 chimps remain in those labs. But the laws on using great apes like orangutans and chimps for biomedical research didn't extend to other primates like monkeys. So for Lisa Jones Engel, the work continued.
5: So for 30 years, I am a scientist. I'm embedded in the system. And my job is to basically help the system make a better monkey model. And I was good at it. You know, I had a large team out in Southeast Asia. I would set up my big traps, and I would bait the traps, and I'd put my little string on the door, and I'd, you know, move 10 meters away, and I'd wait for the macaques. And I was generally very conscious about not trapping mothers with infants, because that really made the troop mad. I mean, we literally had to have people with sticks.

0: face. I look, everything's clear, and I tilt the big trap back, and boom, man, those animals take off like a shot. And then I hear squeak, and I look down, and that infant is still clinging to the net. That mom heard it the exact same moment that I did, and I saw her basically like checking. I mean, she's running her hands over her body, her chest and her back, like, wait, where's my child? She heard her infant squeak. She spins around. She comes straight back into a trap. She knew what that trap meant. She knew what I meant. She came in. She grabbed that kid, stuck him on her chest, and turned around and spun around and went straight back out. That was the purest example of maternal devotion that I have ever witnessed. Nothing was going to stop her from reclaiming her child from me. What they knew and understand was I was causing them terror. I was a threat. I was hurting them. I could not deny it after that day. So at that point, I had to decide what I was going to do. And, you know, I think what finally changed for me was acknowledging that the macaques understood far more about what was happening to them than I had ever admitted. And that's when I became the macaquivist. I speak for the macaque. And I do that because my debt to them is so profound. I owe my scientific career to macaques. I was no longer willing to be part of a system that refused to meet those two criteria, the best welfare and the best science. When I left, I knew that every day, every night when I go to sleep, another 1,000 macaques have died. Whether they've been intentionally killed at the end of an experiment, or whether they died of a diarrheal disease in a laboratory in the US or the UK or the EU, 1,000 every night. And so it is my job to make sure that people know that.
1: The numbers are hard to prove conclusively, but what we do know from the information released by the European Union, the Home Office in the UK, and the US Department of Agriculture is that between 100 and 200,000 non-human primates are used in biomedical research worldwide every year. But is the use of monkeys in research still necessary to mitigate extreme forms of human suffering? Chris Petkoff, professor of neuroscience at Iowa University, believes it is.
2: I think it's absolutely possible to state categorically that quite a number of results that we can experience as benefits within medical science are because of animal research and testing in animals first. There are some studies that just cannot be done in people. For example, patients that have Parkinson's disease, when the patients are struggling to generate movements that you and I would find something that we don't have to think about. The Parkinson's disease example and its connection to primate neuroscience is based on Henry Molaison in the 50s and how that sort of transformed our thinking and was informed by the animal research roots, including primate neuroscience. So the primate neuroscience basis was being able to record from the different parts of the brain to understand their action, be able to stimulate. And so some of the neurosurgical treatment procedures would be where they would receive an electrode that is implanted to target a very small part of the brain that, when stimulated, could bring about movement that is difficult to initiate or control uncontrolled movement. So imagine having to do this with human neurosurgery patients. It would be like a fishing expedition that I don't think would be ethical, where you would have to go and try to stimulate a part of the brain. And maybe you do things that were completely unintended and cause all sorts of adverse effects or side effects. It would be inappropriate.
1: Other scientists argue that since some diseases like Parkinson's don't naturally exist in monkeys, when it's created in them, the symptoms are only partially similar. And there are also problems using animals to test new drugs. Aisha Atkar spent 10 years working as a medical officer for the US Food and Drug Administration. Aisha, can you give me some examples of where, you know, you feel that these animal models have led us down the wrong path?
3: course. So what we now know is that up to 95%

0: of all drugs and vaccines that are found safe and effective in animals are shown to be unsafe or ineffective in humans. It is such a drastic, dismal failure. But I will say that because the evidence has been so strong about the failure rate of animal testing, we had some major developments here in the U.S. just last year. In 2025, both the National Institutes of Health and the U.S. Food and Drug Administration finally acknowledged this high failure rate of animal testing. And as a result, the NIH has made an announcement that it was going to prioritize funding for human-based testing methods, methods based on human biology.
1: In a recent update to that document, on the 20th of April 2026, the U.S. Food and Drug Administration announced that it's leading, and I quote, a transformative shift in drug safety evaluation, reducing, replacing, or refining animal testing with advanced human-relevant methods that better predict how medicines work in people. One of the great hopes for human-based research is a technology called an organ-on-a-chip, a tiny, testable version of a working human organ. But for Professor Chris Petkoff, this technology isn't nearly advanced enough.
2: Yeah, on the question about whether organs on a chip, for example, or even AI can now start to replace animal experimentation, it's not possible to replace it. You know, we don't have a brain organ yet. Now, of course, folks may be familiar with artificial intelligence, but that's not a brain. The AI models arose from advances in neuroscience, what we call neural network models, that are now AI models. And they keep depending on advances in neuroscience. But that doesn't mean that AI can replace animal experimentation or these organs on a chip can replace understanding the brain in its full working order in an individual that is interacting with their environment. That still depends on experiments with human participants and with animal research whenever necessary.
3: Well, hi, Doug.
1: Doug Cohn, who used to work at the Laboratory for Experimental Research and Surgery in Primates, LEMSIP, also doesn't believe an end to animal testing is near.
4: So do you think that there'll be a time when we don't need to use animals in research?
5: I don't know if animals will be eliminated entirely in the future. And, you know, I think back just a few years ago during the COVID worldwide epidemic, and we were witnessing, you know, millions of people dying from a disease that we had no preventative for. And it was monkeys, macaque monkeys, that played an enormous role in coming up with the vaccines that we have today. This is an enormous sacrifice that these monkeys gave us. And I dare say, I don't think that if we were not able to have these monkeys as models to test the vaccines, that we would have been able to come up with a vaccine as quickly as we did and saved as many lives as we did if we were not able to use monkeys in research.
1: The COVID pandemic accelerated the use of non-animal methods, including organ-on-a-chip technology. But testing on monkeys was considered essential to ensure human safety.
6: I can't help but think about the long road it was to get to this point. Right. People were like, you want to do what? You want to build a sanctuary for hundreds of chimps and treat them with respect and dignity and try to give back?
1: So, Bob, there's a great irony at the heart of your life. Can you tell us something about that?
6: You're right. There is a great irony in all of this and me campaigning against medical research in chimpanzees and hoping to stop it. Because the reality is that about 7 years ago, I had a liver transplant. And I wouldn't have had that liver transplant, and I wouldn't be sitting here today if it weren't for the research that was conducted on chimpanzees when I was a teenager. So it is an irony, but you know, that's how life works. You know, things change. I don't want those things to happen anymore because we have other methods to develop vaccines and medical treatments, but back then we didn't. I think that I'm still doing what I was meant to do, but I do want to recognize the great contribution that those chimpanzees made to all beings that are afflicted with hepatitis A, B, and C, and all the others, because it did help millions of people.
7: I can smell it. I can taste it. The error of the monkey, the error of the primate, chimpanzee, macaque, baboon, marmoset, owl monkey, that is coming to a very rapid close, and it cannot come soon enough. And it's because of the science.
2: There's been so many examples of how the animal research basis has just transformed lives. I'm not saying that that gives us the right to do the research, but I'm just saying that that research, with as few animals as possible, has been transformative on the way medical science has progressed, the way neuroscience is informing medical science, and vice versa.
6: Hey, Sheba, what's up, girl? Yeah, it's super cool to see you. I know. No, we can't go out on a walk, but it would be fun. Yeah, I know. She's just swinging over there looking at me like she knows more than I know, you know. She's looking into my brain. Huh, Sheba? Yeah, girl.
1: Sheba was one of the lucky ones, but her life could have turned out differently, like it did for thousands of others. We humans have the upper hand. And which one of us wouldn't mitigate our own suffering or save the life of a loved one at almost any cost? But with advances in technology providing alternative research methods, I believe it's possible to see a future where we have better, human-relevant models and no longer need to rely on animal experimentation. And that surely will be a win for all. Sheba, just like us, is an Aura Studios production, produced by Will Aslett, edited by Ben Giles, and presented by me, Charlotte Unibrook, for the BBC World Service.
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1: Coming up after the news, lines, borders, barriers, and maps. Unexpected elements will be bravely marching into the far-flung reaches of science land and taking you from A to B via Q, or from a civilian border zone reshuffle to a boundary line named after naturalist Alfred Russel Wallace that you could argue is made up of animals and plants, or their absence. On the way, we explore the blood-brain barrier. It's supposed to prevent all sorts of nasties from getting inside our heads. So how have scientists learnt to hack it to deliver vital new medicines? We'll be looking to the skies to see why growing conflicts around the world can be linked to the growing cost of a flight. And we'll be looking to the ground as one South African scientist wants to map undiscovered fungi. That's Unexpected Elements coming up shortly.
2: BBC News with Chris Barrow. More than 1,400 people are now confirmed dead in Venezuela after the two earthquakes on Wednesday. Thousands more are still missing and rescuers are struggling to reach trapped people. There are growing signs of public frustration with the Venezuelan government's response. Will Grant is in La Guaira, one of the worst-hit cities.
3: Hospitals along the northern coastline, the worst-hit area, are at breaking point. A healthcare system underfunded for decades is now struggling to cope with a demand that would be tough for countries with much better infrastructure. Doctors and nurses are doing what they can in the most trying circumstances most will ever experience in their lives. After earthquakes, rescue teams say the first 48 hours are the most crucial. Those have long passed, and as the scale of this disaster becomes clearer to Venezuelans, they're facing the grim truth that the search for survivors will very soon become a task of retrieving the victims' bodies.
2: The US military says it's launched a wave of strikes on Iran following a drone attack on a Panama-flagged oil tanker in the Strait of Hormuz. Iran's Revolutionary Guards later said they'd attacked US bases in Kuwait and Bahrain. Here's James Reid.
4: These are the latest in a series of tit-for-tat attacks that are threatening to unravel the peace deal signed last week. Each side has accused the other of failing to uphold the ceasefire. President Trump followed up the US strikes with bellicose rhetoric on social media, saying the US may be forced to militarily complete the job it started. If that happens, he added, the Islamic Republic of Iran will no longer exist. Mr. Trump has made such threats before, but so far there's been no sign Iran is intimidated.
2: Nigeria says that seven suspected commanders of Islamist extremist groups were arrested as they returned from the annual Hajj pilgrimage in Saudi Arabia. The Interior Minister said the men, detained 9 days ago at an airport in the north of the country, included senior members of Boko Haram and the West African branch of the Islamic State group. Police in the Pakistani city of Karachi say they've quashed a militant attack on the provincial headquarters of a paramilitary unit. Local media say three soldiers and three insurgents were killed. And Barrison Etarajan reports.
5: An eyewitness said the explosion was so loud the ground felt like it does when there was an earthquake. Soon after the gunfire started, Pakistani authorities rushed in reinforcements. The main target was the provincial headquarters of the Pakistani Rangers unit. The shootout lasted for around 15 minutes. A journalist at the scene said firing had ended and the situation appeared calm. There is no official confirmation on casualty figures. A little-known Islamist militant group, Jamaatul Ahrar, said it carried out the attack.
2: World news from the BBC. A heatwave, which scientists say is the most severe ever recorded in Europe, is continuing to sweep the region as it moves eastward. The extreme heat is now hitting countries including the Czech Republic, Poland and Hungary, which face record temperatures. Germany also reached an unprecedented high of over 40 degrees Celsius. Switzerland has seen the temperature record for June broken for 3 days in a row, causing glaciers to melt more quickly. Dr. Matthew Huss is head of glacier monitoring in Switzerland.
6: According to our data, we're losing as much water from the Swiss glaciers to fill up one Olympic swimming pool every 6 seconds. And this now lasts for 2 weeks. So as long as this heat wave is ongoing and day and night every 6 seconds.
2: The cabinet chief of the Argentine president, Javier Milei, has resigned following accusations of illicit enrichment. Manuel Adorni denies criminal wrongdoing, but has admitted failing to declare about $500,000 in income. Federal investigators in Argentina are looking into how he paid for luxury family holidays. 5 people were injured when a car was driven into shoppers on a busy street in London. 3 were taken to hospital after the incident in Ealing, in the west of the British capital. The Somali-born driver was stopped a short time later. He's been arrested on suspicion of attempted murder and dangerous driving. Any motive for the incident is unclear, but investigators say it's not being treated as terrorism. In the latest action at the World Cup, Portugal and Colombia have drawn 0-0, making Colombia the winners of Group K. Both sides had already qualified for the knockout phase. In the group's other match, the Democratic Republic of Congo beat Uzbekistan 3-1, booking their place in the next round. They'll face England, who beat Panama 2-0 to come top of Group L. BBC News.
1: This weekend, I watched the 2008 Finnish horror film Sauna. It's set in 1595, before Finland even existed, and follows a group of exhausted cartographers at the end of a 25-year-long bloody war as they try to map the boundary between Swedish and Russian territories. It's a journey that takes them to a mysterious village in the middle of a swamp, and bad things happen. Obviously, it's a horror. I don't think I'm spoiling the film by saying that towards the end, there's this great signing of the treaty scene where the Russian cartographers on their version of the map give the land to Sweden, and in the Swedish version of the treaty, the swamp is acceded to Russia. By this point, it doesn't help anybody to realise that this is land that nobody wants. I'm Marnie Chesterton from the BBC World Service. This is Unexpected Elements.

0: And with me on this adventure are a crack team of science journalists. In Wolverhampton in the UK, his first time on the show, we have Paul Ajapoju, global health journalist. Welcome, welcome.
1: Hi, Manny. You're absolutely right. It's my first time on the show. And as a proper Yoruba man from southwest Nigeria, but currently in the West Midlands, I say, Ekule Oshalafiani, it's lovely to be here. And many thanks for having me on the show.
0: Oh, welcome, welcome. I like that you're representing West Africa and West Midlands, West Side. And over in Johannesburg, South Africa, science journalist Candice Bailey. Welcome back.
2: Hey, Moni, not as flashy as Paul. Welcome to the show, Paul, but just hey.
0: And I've said that this show steers its way through areas of science that will hopefully be new to most of our listeners. But the starting point, the place that we always sail from, is somewhere in the realm of news. There's always one headline that inspires our journey. It's the source of the adventures. So let's take a listen to the news story we've chosen this week.
3: South Korea has announced one of its biggest changes to border security rules along its frontier with North Korea.
4: The so-called civilian control line will be shifted an average of 6 kilometers closer to the border.
5: Officials say the move reflects improved military readiness and responds to years of requests from local residents.
6: According to reports, around 20,000 people live inside the restricted zone, and others enter the area to farm or work.
0: So, yes, it's the news that the South Korean government is moving a border. Not the famous one. You may have heard of the demilitarized zone, or the DMZ, and that's an agreed no-man's land which separates North and South Korea. This is not that. Now, in South Korea, there's a second area outside the DMZ called the civilian control zone, and that keeps the civilians away from the DMZ unless they have to live or work in this civilian control zone, and it's an average of 8 kilometres wide, and tens of thousands of Koreans face daily checks as they move in or out for work or because they live there. And what's happening is the boundary of the civilian control zone is being moved a few kilometres further northwards towards the DMZ. So that's our news, and it's got us talking lines, boundaries and borders this week, and all the places we find them in science. So, Candice, you're first up. Where do lines, boundaries and borders inspire you?
2: So, Moni, I know that usually we are always going off into really strange directions on the show. In this case, I actually want to keep us pretty tight to the news for my story.
0: Conventionally unconventional or unconventionally conventional, but I like it, yeah.
2: Was it unexpected? So this zone that's changing, the civilian controlled zone, is actually really important to science. How much do either of you know about the biodiversity in the DMZ?
0: I've done stories on it. Paul, what about you?
1: Yeah, I knew the broad idea that when humans are kept away from a landscape for long enough, wildlife can sometimes find space to recover. What surprised me was the scale of it at the DMZ. This is not just a few species hanging on at the margins. It has become a really significant refuge with wetlands, forest, and mountain habitats supporting an extraordinary range of life.
2: Completely, Paul. You know, this really surprised me too. Do you know that researchers documented nearly 6,000 species of plants and animals in and around the DMZ? This includes more than 100 endangered species. The area also contains about 38% of South Korea's endangered species. And this is why I said this civilian control zone is so important. You know, the DMZ obviously has very limited access, so scientists are restricted in how much they can directly monitor wildlife in that zone. But they regularly actually survey the civilian control zone and combine that with the data that they have from their occasional visits and the remote cameras in the DMZ. They actually have an idea of what the wildlife is in this area.
0: Okay. So it's a kind of almost a proxy, I guess, for the DMZ, which you're not allowed in without special access. I do feel, Candice, I feel a bit funny when we talk about spaces like this because we kind of, the temptation is to sell it as a good news story. And so at the risk of sounding obvious, we're not saying that war is a good conservation strategy, right?
2: absolutely not money. You know, as Paul pointed out, what's been good for conservation in this area isn't actually conflict. It's the absence of humans. The zone is actually an example of an accidental reserve. So these are areas that are unintentionally set aside for nature, but because of the way they're used, they become biodiversity hotspots. Does that make sense?
0: Yeah, that does make sense, because we've talked about something similar, not conflict zones, it's graveyards on this show before. It turns out they are havens for nature in lots of countries. And I have to tell you, my favourite recent example of an accidental nature reserve was a paper published in May this year where scientists at Cornell University, they found an estimated 5.5 million ground nesting bees living in this cemetery.
2: So amazing.
0: Arguably too many bees.
2: But it brings us back to the point of how much nature actually doesn't need any intervention. It can just thrive on its own.
0: Yeah. So for the news on this show, you know, we're talking about a border around the DMZ being moved. So I guess the question is, Candice, if the site is so important to nature, I have to wonder what happens if the borders are removed entirely one day?
2: Well, that's a very interesting question, Moni. You know, there are schools of researchers that argue that the DMZ is not just a scar left by war. It's also a living ecosystem that's shaped by history and memory and ecology. So some researchers at Stockholm Resilience Center have come up with this idea of ecological peace. Now, it's basically when conflicting groups, they manage a difficult political relationship using this ecological area or this nature reserve. So instead of viewing the DMZ purely as a military boundary, they suggest that you can see it as a place where a shared ecological landscape can benefit all the groups.
0: So what do you know what that actually involves?
2: Maybe it's a way of actually thinking about how do these people maintain the biodiversity? So how do they try to touch as little as possible? Like what are the, you know, how do they agree on what are the areas that they should be touching and not be touching? Like how little of the area can they touch?
1: Yeah, I think we also have to find a way to strike a balance between what we do and how it affects biodiversity such that we are not just acting, we are not just taking from the environment. We are intentionally being conscious about maintaining biodiversity so that they don't see us as a problem, but part of the system.
0: Yeah, we are also animals too. So I think we need to live as part of a planet rather than try and exclude ourselves from it. Thank you, Candice. Paul, where do you want to take us next?
1: Yeah, well, Manny, since we are talking this week about a barrier being moved, I thought I'd talk about a really interesting barrier that exists within the human body and why scientists are trying to get through it. So the question I would like to start from is, have you heard about the blood-brain barrier?
0: I have, yes. It's the barrier in our head. It's kind of like the blood is surrounded by a denser network to stop lots of molecules getting through and getting into our brain. How am I doing?
1: Wow, you're doing pretty well. Essentially, the blood-brain barrier is like one of the strictest border controls in the body. It decides what can pass from the blood into the brain. It keeps harmful things out of the brain, but it also keeps many medicines out.
0: Okay, so it's kind of like a filter.
1: Yeah, to some point, yes. It exists for a very good reason, because the brain, as we know it, is very delicate. So this barrier helps keep out toxins. Like you said, it filters out toxins. In addition to toxins, it also filters out infections and other things that could interfere with brain functions. But it still lets things that the brain itself needs, things like oxygen and glucose, to actually have access to the brain. But it's very, very selective.
0: Okay, so oxygen and glucose are small molecules, and I think it's relatively easy for the little things to get through the blood-brain barrier. But scientists are trying to get bigger things through, right?
1: Yes, they are. Like other parts of the body, we also have conditions that affect the brain. So to deal with the problems in the brain, scientists are trying to get medicines in, and they need to get medicines to the brain through the blood-brain barrier. And they are trying to do that through a kind of unique molecular transport.
0: Okay, so unique molecular transport. Tell me about transport routes into the brain.
1: They use natural transport routes such as the transferrin receptor. And the aim of this transport medium is to help carry large drugs into the brain.
0: So how does the transferrin help get the large drug into the brain?
1: So what the transferrin does is that it plays a crucial role in regulating how the brain gets ion. So anything that can be designed to use this channel to be able to transport stuffs across the blood-brain barrier would be a very, very good and effective channel to be able to get the brain to have those essential elements. So even though it's designed to transfer ion, it's also being researched to be able to deliver drugs and much more larger molecular therapeutics.
0: Okay, so it's like a passport or a ticket or something. So if you connect it, if you tag it on to your large drug molecule that you want to get through the barrier, suddenly it'll transport it.
1: I'll take it as the means of transportation, but not everything would go in. So you have to show your passport that you are well conformed to use this channel. And when that is done, then you have access to the channel to transport whatever you want to transport. The item you are trying to transport should be in the right configuration that the channel can identify, which is where the passport analogy comes in. It's like me getting, okay, I want to go through this channel. This is my passport. I've done everything that is required for me to be able to use these means of transportation. So that is the route that it's going to take. And the receptor on the transferrin is what is identifying that this is well packaged and is the right material to go through it.
0: Thank you, Paul. Still to come on the show, we're going to be talking about a boundary made of living animals. We take a journey along the Wallace line.
7: Hello, it's Sophie here with this week's Unexpected Elements quiz. This week, we're talking all things borders and lines. And in 2023, Japanese researchers witnessed lines of worms exhibiting some pretty unique behaviour. The species of microscopic worm, called C. elegans, has an ingenious way of leaping onto other moving creatures for a free ride. Amazingly, the 1 millimetre long worms line themselves up into a column and use an electric field to fling themselves onto another animal to help them traverse long distances. So my question to you is, which creature serves as a taxi for the C. elegans worms? Is it A. slugs, B. bumblebees, or C. frogs? What animal do these microscopic worms use as their personal chauffeurs? Is it A, slugs, B, bumblebees, or C, frogs? Have a think, and I'll be back soon with the answer.
0: You're listening to Unexpected Elements from the BBC World Service, the science show inspired by the news. And this week we're talking lines, boundaries, and borders from around the world and even inside ourselves. Next, we journey to the Malay-Indonesian Peninsula for a boundary that isn't a fence or a wall, but is still a clear border with stories to tell. And dropping by with those stories is Dr. Ian McFadden, lecturer in computational ecology at the School of Biological and Behavioural Sciences in Queen Mary University of London. Hello, Ian. Welcome to the show.
8: Hello. Hi.
0: Tell me about this boundary, because it's a line. It's called the Wallace Line. You're here because you've just co-authored a new paper about the Wallace Line. What is the Wallace Line?
8: Alfred Russel Wallace was a contemporary of Charles Darwin. And what he found was that he went from an island like Bali, and then he went across a short piece of sea to Lombok. And you might expect the animals to be quite similar across a little narrow strip of sea in what is now Indonesia, but they're actually quite different. So there's Asian animals, mammals, especially on the western side of the line, and Australian animals like kangaroos on the eastern side of the line. And so you have these major geographic areas of the world for biodiversity, like in Africa, you have gorillas and zebras. And as I mentioned, in Australia, you have kangaroos. But in this archipelago of Indonesia, nearby each other, you have islands that are very, very different in their faunas, and that's the Wallace Line.
0: So Alfred Russel Wallace noted that there was this weird difference. Did anyone back then have any idea what might have caused it?
8: He did a lot of mapping of patterns and figuring out what was found where. And of course, you know, the theory of plate tectonics is actually rather new and came about, I believe, in the 20th century. But I think it was quite a puzzle at the time because you don't have this knowledge that we have now about these two major tectonic plates that have slowly come together.
0: Do we now know what this difference is between the weird difference in species east and west?
8: There's these two major continental plates, the one that has animals from Asia, and then there's the Australian plate down in the southeast. And so over the millions of years, they started out quite far apart, and then as time passed, they moved closer and closer together, and they haven't touched yet, unlike North America and South America, which have touched and exchanged species. And so they've gotten close to each other, and now we realize that this is just a long journey that biodiversity was being carried on these two separate plates that is now just within, you know, eyesight of each other.
0: So it's kind of like the world's slowest party, but there's two groups, like, coming together, and obviously, they've both had time to evolve completely different ways because they were a long way away, and now they can wave at each other.
8: Yeah. And some animals and plants have crossed and some haven't. And some of the paper is about trying to figure out why that is for certain types of animals.
0: Good point. I should ask you about your work. What is your new paper about?
8: So it's a study, I should say, that was led by Alex Skeels, and he's done, if you'll allow me, the kangaroo's share of the work. And the idea is that historically we've thought of these barriers as being difficult to cross in terms of a lack of dispersal ability. What we wanted to know was what is the secondary effect of being able to survive and thrive once you arrive there. What we found was essentially that there was animals from Asia that were well adapted to the kind of ever-wet jungly environments, and they were able to spread east across Wallace's Line because the island stepping stones were quite humid and jungly as well. In contrast, the things that were coming up from Australia were more adapted to the arid conditions that you might find in Australia, and they weren't able to cross over and colonize the rest of the areas on the east and then further west across Wallace's Line.
2: Yeah, I actually wanted to ask, how has climate change affected how the animals move over the line?
8: So I think that's a really interesting question about, I think you're talking about contemporary climate change and how that might affect things. I really don't know. I think that's in the unanswered category. That being said, I mean, it's not necessarily climate change, but a general human impact of people going everywhere and introducing invasive species. And I think there are areas of New Guinea on the eastern side of the line that do have monkeys now. And it's a very interesting ecological thing because this forest has been not really exposed to that type of an animal before.
0: So presumably things that can fly are pretty good at getting themselves across the Wallace line, and they can take anything that they've eaten.
8: Indeed. Yeah. Bats, pigeons are both really strong flyers. There are some forest birds that don't like to cross clearings, even though they can fly. So you have to layer in a bit of sort of the ecology of what they like to do. But that's generally how it's done. And you might expect things that are dispersed by animals to have a larger distribution across these islands than things that are sort of nuts and things that can't go very far. That being said, Darwin spent a lot of his time putting seeds in tanks of salt water to see how long they could last and to understand how far these plants could travel in the seed form. And so things can float and bob around, and there can even be these giant rafts that form where there could be a river next to the ocean, and there's a big storm and a big clump of vegetation and trees falls into the water, and then animals might be on this clump as well. And then the actual canopies of the trees could act like a sail.
0: Oh, that's quite fun. Paul, any questions?
1: Yeah, yes. So my question is how static or dynamic is the Wallace line itself? And if we have regions where we've had active human activities, how does that compare with regions that we've not had much human interference?
8: Yeah, that's a great question. So there's the Wallace's line, There's Lydekker's line. Depending on which taxonomic groups that you focus on, you can draw the line a few different ways. And so I think that's really going to determine where the line sits. And historically, there's been a few different versions of this line. Also, in our paper, we used a life simulation model called Genesis. But essentially, we tuned the parameters of this model and saw what type of Wallace line popped out. So one figure in the paper, we've got 5 or 6 different lines, and each one is a different set of parameters in the model. So they're really good at dispersing, they're really bad at dispersing.
0: So does that allow you to kind of retrofit the history, I guess?
8: Yeah, I think it can. I mean, it's never going to be fully definitive because we don't have a time machine, of course. But you can tune the parameters in these different ways and see what it takes to recreate the actual Wallace's line. And so one of the main take-homes from the paper was that you really need to take into account the climate, the environmental tolerances of the species. It's not good enough just to be able to get there. You have to also survive there.
0: Quick question. Do you have a favorite side?
8: Wow, asking me to pick a side. Ooh, that's tough. Yeah. There's just something romantic and amazing about the east side with the mountains of New Guinea, the birds of paradise. I'll go east if I have to choose, why not?
0: Ian McFadden, thank you so much for coming on to Unexpected Elements.
8: This has been great. Thank you so much.
0: So the moving of South Korea's civilian control line inspired a cluster of science stories on boundaries and borders. Be that the barrier that protects your brain and how to get past it, how a demilitarized zone can double as a sanctuary for nature, and as we've just heard, how a border can be not a fence or a barrier, but nature itself. Still to come on the show, yet more barriers that you don't normally notice. Is it a bird? Is it a plane? Yes, it's a plane. But how does it know where the sky routes are? Find out when this programme continues.
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0: Coming up after the news, we'll be talking Mufasa, which is less Lion King and more Fungal Kingdom, as we hear about a new project to map all of South Africa's undiscovered species of fungi. We return to stories of kleptoparasites. What is the biggest and scariest animal to have stolen your lunch? Plus, what links aviation emissions to the world's square meterage currently at war? 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
1: BBC News with Chris Barrow. 3 days after powerful earthquakes struck Venezuela, there's growing public frustration with the government's response to the disaster. The acting president, Delcy Rodriguez, was booed when she visited a ruined neighbourhood in Caracas. More than 1,400 people have been confirmed dead, but thousands more are still missing. The United States says it launched a wave of strikes on Iran following a drone attack on a Panama-registered oil tanker in the Strait of Hormuz. It said the targets included air defences and drone storage. Shortly afterwards, Iran's Revolutionary Guards said they attacked US bases in Kuwait and Bahrain. Nigeria says seven suspected commanders of the Islamist extremist groups Boko Haram and the Islamic State were arrested last week while returning from the Hajj pilgrimage to Saudi Arabia. Years of attacks by the two rival groups have killed thousands of people and displaced millions in northeastern Nigeria. Pakistani police say they fought off a militant attack on the provincial headquarters of a paramilitary unit in Karachi after the main gate was rammed with a car bomb. A little-known Islamist militant group, Jamaat-ul-Ahrar, said it carried out the attack. A heatwave, which scientists say is now the most severe ever recorded in Europe, is continuing to move eastward across the region, hitting countries including Poland and Hungary. In France and Britain, temperatures are finally falling, accompanied by heavy thunderstorms. Five people were injured when a car was driven into shoppers on a busy street in the west of London. Three were taken to hospital. Footage showed bystanders trying to stop the car as it sped away. The Somali-born driver was later arrested on suspicion of attempted murder. In football, England have finished top of Group L in the World Cup after beating Panama 2-0. Croatia defeated Ghana 2-1 to come second in the group. BBC News.
0: This is Unexpected Elements from the BBC World Service. I'm Marnie Chasterton in London in the UK, and with me are
2: Candice Bailey in Johannesburg, South Africa,
3: and Paul in Wolverhampton in the UK.
0: So, between the three of us, we read a lot of science and health news, and every so often, one of the panel comes up with a story that they are just burning to share with the group, and not just the group, the World Service audiences. So, we make space for it here, and we call it Under the Radar, because often it's a story from their part of the world that the rest of us might have missed. Also, if you can link your story to the theme of the show, I award bonus points, which are, how would you describe them, Candice? They're kind of like loyalty stamps, but redeemable against nothing?
2: Redeemable against absolutely nothing, but it does give you points for next episodes.
0: Right. Due to BBC regulations, there is nothing of value. And weirdly, the worthlessness of the points seems to really motivate the panellists. So, with that explained, Candice, you are up. What did you want to talk about this week?
2: So, drum roll. In today's Under the Radar, I want to talk about mushrooms.
0: Excellent. I'm always here for mushroom stories. Love a fungi story. How does this relate to the theme?
2: Well, since we were talking about the biodiversity in the DMZ, mushrooms, fungi, biodiversity galore. You're going to hear more as I explain.
0: Okay, tenuous so far, but go for it. mushroom fans? Are you a mushroom fan, Candice?
2: I am. I mean, I'm also a mushroom fan to eat. Also love my mushrooms, you know, sautéed.
0: Paul, mushroom fan?
3: Yeah, I like eating mushrooms. In the UK, my quintessential breakfast is toast with eggs and mushroom and a latte with hot milk. But I'm not sure I have ever been brave enough to identify mushroom myself. In Nigeria, I am more used to mushrooms as something people know locally from markets or from the bush rather than something I would confidently forage on my own.
0: Yes, I am both a fan of mushrooms from a science point of view, but let's be honest, mainly from an eating point of view.
2: Okay, my story is quite cute. So a couple of weeks ago, a South African mycologist, his name is Professor Kobus Vasahi, and he's from the University of Pretoria. He received the Oppenheimer Memorial Trust New Frontiers Research Award for 2026. Now, what it means is that he gets 7.5 million rand, which is roughly $500,000 over the next 5 years. And what he's going to do with that money is to hunt for, identify, and catalogue fungi across South Africa.
0: I want $500,000 to spend 5 years hunting for mushrooms. Arguably don't have the professor's skill. Why is he getting $500,000? Why is it so important?
2: So, you know, fungi is really important. I mean, I think you know this. Fungi breaks down dead plants and animals to help the ecosystem. Some of them can be used as medicine. Scientists think that there are new species of mushrooms that could potentially help us to develop new drugs, more sustainable foods, environmentally friendly packaging, and alternative to agricultural chemicals. But the problem is that we haven't discovered that many fungi species yet. So scientists actually estimate that there may be about 2.5 million fungal species worldwide, but we've formally only described about 155,000.
0: Oh, wow. That is not a high percentage. So that's about a 16th of all the fungal species. Why have so few been formally identified?
2: Well, Moni, a lot of the species look similar, so it may be hard to identify one as new, but there's also the fact that a lot of fungi spend most of their life cycle underground, which makes them hard to discover, which obviously makes sense because they're underground.
0: Yeah, fair enough. And this grant is going to put a few more of the South African ones on the map?
2: A lot more, we hope, because South Africa is actually thought to be a hotspot for fungal species. So researchers estimate that there could be about 200,000 fungal species in South Africa alone.
0: Okay. Do you know what any of them look like? I mean, I know what most of the fungal hyphae underground look like, and it's a series of tiny white threads.
2: So Professor Basak has actually been doing a lot of work on fungal species and on fungi for a long time. So he's identified a couple, but I mean, he has a lot more to go. So the project that he's working on has got this really cool acronym called MAFASA, like Think Lion King, but don't think Lion King. It stands for Mapping Unseen Fungi Across South Africa.
0: Is this one of those acronyms where they started with the Lion King and worked backwards?
3: I think so.
2: I don't think so. I think it just made a lot of sense. He made the sentence and then it spelled out MAFASA and he had to compete with the Lion King.
0: Sure.
2: Anyways, you know, what makes this project really exciting is that it combines old school fieldwork with cutting edge DNA technology to identify fungi faster and even more accurately than ever before.
0: Okay. How's it doing that?
2: So it starts with citizen science, where we're actually going to get school learners and communities around the country to help collect samples. MAFASA is actually going to be partnering with academics around the world to help this identification and build up this global database. So this is the high-tech part. The project will actually use new technology, including a technology called metabarcoding, which is a DNA sequencing technique that allows you to identify multiple species from one sample. So, for example, you could have a number of fungal species in a sample of dirt that could be identified. But my favorite part about the project, about MAFASA, is that if a learner helps discover a completely new fungal species, the species is going to be named after them. Isn't that cool?
3: It's pretty cool. And I think if it's something that is edible, let's say it's candies, I can just say I'm having candies and egg this morning. How cool would that be?
0: Well, thank you, Candice, for telling us about mapping unseen fungi across South Africa, or MAFASA.
2: Do I get the points?
0: Absolutely get the points. In a show filled with borders and maps, I'd say that mapping fungi easily gets you the points, Candice.
2: Perfect. Thank you.
0: Use them wisely.
3: Put them on your CV.
2: Taking it a bit far, Paul.
0: This show is, I'd say, a conversation between not just us three, but also our listeners. And your emails, your messages, and your postcards bring us so much joy every week. So just a reminder, if you want to contact the show, you can. The email address is unexpected@bbc.co.uk. The WhatsApp number, you can send us a voice note on that as well, is +44 330 678 3080, or you can write to us. The snail mail address is Unexpected Elements, BBC World Service, Cardiff, CF10 4GA in the UK. But for now, it's time to check the inbox and see what has tickled our listeners' fancy recently. So last week, Candice and Paul, we had the pleasure of hearing from seagull expert Paul Graham, who enlightened us to the hidden lives of a bird that a few people love, but most people regard as a menacing chip thief in the UK. And it seemed that the conversation sparked warm memories for listeners too. Paul, can you read this message, please?
3: Sure. Mark Wright. Hi, Manny. I enjoyed the discussion about seagulls today. How about this for an upgrade? My sister was at the outdoor cafe at Clevedon National Trust when, with a huge kathom, a red kite bombed out of the sky onto a neighboring table to steal someone's pie. Now, a gull is an army when it comes at you, but it doesn't have a 6-foot wingspan and talons like kitchen knives.
0: I love it. This is my favourite phrase from last episode. Seagulls are known as kleptoparasites. So if impressive species like red kites have turned kleptoparasitic, at least that's an impressive and terrifying intervention.
3: I think red kite can just have my meal. I won't put a fight. You can just have it. But in Nigeria, you learn very quickly not to leave food unattended, especially around goats or chickens. Even if you go to the zoo or nature reserves, if you are near them, you still have to be very mindful of the food you have, because the animals, they don't have to be very dramatic like the red kite. What they just need to do is to be much faster than you, and your food is gone.
0: And from seagulls to baboons, Anne sent us this. Candice, do you want to read this one?
2: Absolutely. Anne says, greetings from Bermuda. I was once in Cape Town, South Africa. Great place, Anne. When after being warned and thinking I was being very diligent, a huge baboon snatched a bag of fruit from my lap just as I was closing my car door. I got the fright of my life as I felt the thump of his big hand arms bang against my legs.
0: Candice, I think you used to live in Cape Town, right?
2: Born and bred.
0: Hey, beautiful place. The baboons, are they a problem there?
2: Quite a big problem in parts of the peninsula, yes. There are even task teams that are set out to manage them in parts of Cape Town. In fact, a couple of weeks ago, there was a story about how one community called Royals are actually learning to live with the baboons. So their neighbors are shooting baboons with paintballs, and they are actually just saying, no, we're not shooting them with paintball guns. We're going to live with them. Imagine. They do like to steal food.
0: And lastly, a message on my personal favorite topic, potato crisps, aka chips, after last week's big chip bonanza of an episode. Ariv writes, here in Mexico, we prefer our crisps to be spicy and sour with lemon squeezed on them, along with some chili sauce or a chamoy, aka tamarind and chili sauce. We call them papitas, by the way. I am dribbling right now, fascinated by crisp flavours around the world, which I'd like to say makes me some sort of anthropologist rather than just greedy. Paul, good flavours from crisps or chips from Nigeria?
3: Yes, yes. In Nigeria, the closest thing I could mention is plantain chips. They can be plain, sweetened, salted, peppered or ginger flavoured. And the spicy ones are very easy to keep eating until you realise your mouth is on fire. For actual crisps, I think suya or spicy chicken flavours would feel very Nigerian to me, because suya spice is basically the flavour of roadside evenings in Nigeria.
0: Okay, I'm going to need you to smuggle some suya spice crisps back, because I've never heard of it. And
3: oh, I've got some here.
0: Of course you have.
2: Of course
0: we should
2: have.
0: Be in the same studio. This is infuriating. Paul's got everything. Candice, what about you? Any interesting contributions to global chip flavours from South Africa?
2: Spicy mango chips, introduced for the World Cup.
0: Listen, thank you everyone for getting in touch. If you'd like to send a message about anything you've heard today, the email address is unexpected@bbc.co.uk, and the WhatsApp number is +44 330 678 3080. Still to come on the show, the invisible lines in the sky and how wars are making them harder to navigate. That's coming up after this.
4: Hello again. It's Sophie here with the answer to this week's quiz. Earlier, I asked you which animal C. elegans worms use an electric field to leap onto. Is it A. slugs, B. bumblebees, or C. frogs? The answer is B. bumblebees. Bumblebees are known to form an electric field with certain plants in order to attract pollen to themselves, and it seems like C. elegans also takes advantage of this electric field. In a lab, researchers recorded the worms hopping aboard a passing bumblebee that had an electric charge, though exactly how the worms are able to harness electricity to jump is still unknown. Incredibly, a column of 80 worms could also make the leap, with one worm's jump carrying all 80 across in what scientists have called a multi-worm transfer. So when you next see a bumblebee in the wild, just know it might be serving as an electric taxi for a whole bunch of microscopic worms.
0: You don't just write to us with your anecdotes and favourite crisp flavours. Sometimes you have a genuine scientific inquiry. And since AI has a worrying track record of making stuff up, obviously the people to ask are us. It's time for Ask the Unexpected.

0: hiding a more interesting truth.
1: Okie doke. I have never come across this before, can I just say that? So let's turn it over to the expert. Dr. Isla Hodgson is a marine scientist and science communicator for the Save Our Seas Foundation.
2: This is a great question. But firstly, I think it's really important to say that it is actually a common misconception that sharks can't get some diseases and cancers, like full stop. We do know that they can get sick. We know that they can develop tumours, but it is far less likely than it is for us. So their first line of defence is actually their skin. So shark skin is not really like ours. It's made up of lots and lots of tiny little tooth-like plates. So you can imagine lots of overlapping tiles on a roof. That's what shark skin looks like. And these tiles are called dermal denticles, and they are super tough and durable, which protects the sharks from anything like abrasions or any wounds, and it prevents pathogens from entering the body in the first place. So that's their first line of defense. But they also have a highly sophisticated and adaptive immune system. So just like us, they have antibodies. So these are the special proteins in your body made by your white blood cells. And what antibodies do is they recognize things that shouldn't be in your body. But in sharks, their antibodies are actually much smaller than ours, meaning that they can target much more hard to reach areas in the body and access things like tumors much better than our own. They're also really stable, and they are excellent at stopping viruses from entering the cells and multiplying. And shark antibodies are actually so effective at doing this that we're actually using them to develop novel treatments in human medicine for everything from COVID vaccines to cancer treatments. So it's super, super cool. But not only that, advanced immunity is also built into their very DNA. So geneticists have found that sharks have a higher proportion of genes involved in adaptive immunity, which could be the key reason as to why they're so incredibly good at fighting off infections and healing from wounds extremely quickly.
1: So there we go. Sharks, nature's fighters, whether that's prey in the sea or their immune systems and even their DNA at work. Paul, now that we've heard from our expert, any further thoughts?
0: Yes, and I think this is where we need to be quite careful. The myth is that sharks are somehow disease-proof, and the scientists rightly said that they are not. Sharks can get infections and they can get cancers, so we should not jump from sharks have interesting biology to shark blood or shark products can cure people. The real science is actually more fascinating than the myth. Sharks have a very old and unusual immune system with molecules that researchers can study because they recognize targets in distinct ways. They can give scientists useful ideas, but it's not a direct shortcut into human medicine. It's seen as a clue and not a cure. Let me give some instances. Sharks offer crucial biology insights for human medicine, particularly in the areas of longevity, immune function, and vision. Their unique genetic and physiological adaptations provide researchers with blueprints to study human cellular repair, cancer resistance, and age-related diseases.
1: Okay, Paul, can I ask about what Philip was asking about, specifically AIDS, which is caused by HIV? Can you say anything about sharks and HIV?
0: Okay, the thing about HIV is it's a human disease.
1: That's the H.
0: that's the HIV that causes it's human. In monkeys, there is a different virus that causes something that is very similar to AIDS, but it's not HIV. That's the point I'm trying to make, that the immune system and the viruses affecting sharks are not the same viruses affecting us.
1: Yeah, thank you, Paul. Thank you, Philip, for the question. And thank you, Dr. Isla Hodgson. So we've been talking over the course of this show about various barriers, borders and maps, all inspired by the news that South Korea is moving one of theirs, shrinking the distance between the civilian control line and the DMZ line where no one can go. So I want to talk about the fact that the world's surface is

0: carved up in many ways. There's the geography that splits the land from the water, and some of those waterways are also national boundaries. You can add in the odd wall or fence to do the job. But what about the spaces above the surface, higher up than the fences can reach? Who owns and polices them? I'm going to take a final detour to dig around in the extensive BBC archives and see what science we can find out about air spaces, starting with this recent programme from the BBC Business Daily Show with host Rick Kelsey.
1: Lufthansa, one of the world's largest airline groups, has told BBC Business Daily that airspace closures due to war zones are now forcing substantial rerouting of flights. The German-based company says the ban on using Russian and Ukrainian airspace is having a measurable cost impact on its long-haul network, with typical detours of 1 to 2 hours.
0: That's quite the detour. It's been over 100 years since we first started thinking about maybe putting borders in the sky. And it wasn't really until 1944 that we developed something called the International Civil Aviation Organization, which had the job of doing just that, carving up the world into regions called FIRs, or Flight Information Regions. And when I just went off into a deep dive on this, I discovered that by 2017, there were 1 million people up in the air at any one time. So that's pretty much a country's worth of people in aeroplanes. And guess what? All of these planes need borders too. So I just want to dig into what is this hidden world of international diplomacy, because it looks from these FIR maps, you can find them of Europe, and there are some countries like France, which are made up of 5 different FIRs. And then there's a chunk of Africa where bits are the same FIR, but they're not next to each other. There's other bits that are just water. And there are some FIRs where countries within the FIR are actually at conflict on the ground, but it all seems to be smooth sailing in the air. Well, I started wondering what happens when war does get in the way. And I'm not the only person. So Dr. Victoria Ivanikova is an assistant professor in aviation management at Dublin City University. And her recent research documented the extra flight time and fuel costs of various conflicts.
2: So in 2025, planes are flying more longer and more complicated routes. Since February 2022, since the Russian invasion of Ukraine, the Ukrainian airspace was closed due to security and safety reasons, and the Russian airspace was limited in use. So if we will look on the flight radar 2024, we can see that aircraft are flying Russian airspace, Ukrainian airspace, and there are some points with conflict in the Middle East. And the total area of closed or restricted in use airspace currently is around 18 million square kilometers, which is the biggest airspace segregation since the Second World War. And obviously, the longer flight time, a more fuel burn, more emissions, more airline operating costs.
0: Just want to repeat that fact there that she mentioned. We've got the largest area of airspace currently unavailable since the Second World War. I think that's astonishing. And unfun facts, every extra minute in the air adds another dollar to the cost of your ticket, because it costs money and fuel to keep the aeroplane in the air. And a Nature paper from last year calculated the carbon cost of that extra fuel and all of those detours from 2023, and it's not pretty. So fuel consumption can go up by 13% on affected routes. And overall, it added an extra 1% to all aviation emissions.
3: Marnie, are there any parts of the world that don't have air boundaries?
0: Yes, and so excited to tell you that the air traffic control zones, these FIRs, cover the entire planet, except a couple of bits. One is the Galapagos Islands, for the lovely reason that we've decided humans shouldn't be flying over there or anywhere near there. Kind of an aerial, demilitarised zone, if you like. And then a bit of the Arctic, just east of Svalbard, because there was a dispute between Norway and Russia, and there isn't an FIR covering this bit of freezing water. So maybe Santa looks after it instead, because that's certainly his flying zone. So we started with the shifting border in South Korea, and we finish with the shifting invisible borders in the sky and how growing conflicts around the world are making route planning an expensive headache for airlines and the environmentally minded. And if you were to map today's show, you'd see it pass through the DMZ, the blood-brain barrier, and a host of animals marking boundaries in their own way. I'm drawing a line under this week's show, so it only remains for me to thank today's panel for being a couple of stars representing the West Midlands and West Africa. Thank you, Paul Adepoju.
4: Thank you so much, Manny. I've had so much fun. Thanks for having me on the show today.
0: Pleasure, pleasure. Come back.
4: Absolutely.
0: Excellent. And over in Johannesburg, South Africa, Candice Bailey, thank you. And can we put you in the diary sometime soon?
3: Very soon. I had so much fun. I think we should keep Paul too. Thanks for having me, Marnie.
0: Yeah, he can stay. I'm Marnie Chesterton. The producer was Margaret Cesar Hawkins, with Sophie Ormiston, Robbie Wojciechowski and Lucy Davis. Do join us next week for more Unexpected Elements.

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1: Welcome to the newsroom from the BBC World Service. I'm Pete Ross. Rescue teams in Venezuela are in a race against time to save earthquake victims.
2: They say there are people who are still alive, but it seems there's not enough machinery and equipment to clear all this rubble.
1: Iran says it's launched attacks against Bahrain and Kuwait in retaliation for US strikes on Iranian sites. As a record-breaking heatwave continues to grip Europe, ice in the Swiss Alps is melting at an unprecedented rate.
3: We're losing as much water from the Swiss glaciers to fill up one Olympic swimming pool every 6 seconds.
1: Tens of thousands of people take part in a Pride March in Budapest, the first since the end of the Orban government. We'll get the latest from the World Cup as the final group games conclude and...
4: With Rashford, he was very, like, open. He was like, you know, I'm new to this Braden, you freestyle.
1: Could a fresh haircut be the secret to success on the pitch? All coming up after this bulletin.
5: BBC News with Chris Barrow. 3 days after powerful earthquakes struck Venezuela, there's growing public frustration with the government's response to the disaster. The acting president, Delcy Rodriguez, was booed while visiting a Caracas neighbourhood. More than 1,400 people have been confirmed dead. Thousands more are missing. Will Grant is in the worst-hit city of La Guaira.
6: Once you actually reach La Guaira, it isn't hard to see why frustrations are beginning to boil over. Residents here say there are still people trapped beneath the rubble and rebar.
7: The interim president, Delcy Rodriguez, has been on the receiving end of people's resentment when she visited the badly damaged Caracas neighbourhood of Chacao with its mayor. You're campaigning in the middle of a tragedy. The government isn't doing anything for the people, yelled this resident. The hospitals along the northern coastline are at breaking point. A healthcare system that has been underfunded for decades is now trying to cope with a demand that would be tough for countries with much better infrastructure.
5: The United States says it's launched a wave of strikes on Iran following a drone attack on an oil tanker in the Strait of Hormuz. Shortly afterwards, Iran's Revolutionary Guards said they'd attacked US bases in Kuwait and Bahrain. Carl Nasman has more.
8: President Trump posting this on his Truth Social account, writing, quote, U.S. aircraft just struck Iranian missile and drone storage locations and coastal radar sites for violating the ceasefire agreement again. It's very possible, he writes, that they will never learn. There may come a point when we are no longer able to be reasonable and will be forced to militarily complete the job that we very successfully started. If that happens, the Islamic Republic of Iran will no longer exist. Well, U.S. Central Command said an Iranian drone struck an oil tanker transiting near the Strait of Hormuz early Saturday morning. It's the second time that Iran has targeted ships in the Strait of Hormuz over the past few days, with the U.S. launching strikes in response.
5: Police in the Pakistani city of Karachi say they've quashed a militant attack on the provincial headquarters of a paramilitary unit. Insurgents rammed the main gate with an explosives-laden vehicle, triggering an intense exchange of gunfire that reportedly killed 3 soldiers and 3 insurgents. The cabinet chief of the Argentine president, Javier Milei, has resigned following accusations of illicit enrichment. Manuel Adorni denies criminal wrongdoing, but has admitted failing to declare about $500,000 in income. Investigators are looking into how he paid for luxury family holidays. Nigeria says that 7 suspected commanders of Islamist extremist groups were arrested as they returned from the annual Hajj pilgrimage into Saudi Arabia. This is the latest world news from the BBC. A heat wave, which scientists say is the most severe ever recorded in Europe, is continuing to sweep the region as it moves eastward. The extreme heat is now hitting countries like the Czech Republic, Poland and Hungary, which face record temperatures. Germany also reached an unprecedented high of over 40 degrees Celsius. 5 people were injured when a car was driven into shoppers on a busy street in London. 3 were taken to hospital after the incident in Ealing, in the west of the British capital. Footage from the scene showed bystanders trying to stop the car as it sped away. Sean Dilley reports.
9: Scotland Yard says the detained man is a 35-year-old British man who was born in Somalia. It's understood none of the injuries are life-threatening. London's Metropolitan Police said the driver did not stop at the scene, but he was quickly arrested nearby. The force says counter-terrorism officers were initially involved in the investigation, but the incident is not believed to be terror-related. Detectives are keeping an open mind about their suspect's possible motive.
5: Tens of thousands of people braved the heat to attend Hungary's first Pride March since Viktor Orban lost power. The right-wing former Prime Minister banned the event in Budapest last year. His policies on LGBT rights were widely considered as the European Union's most restrictive. Although Hungary's new Prime Minister Péter Modzsor authorised this year's march, he has yet to overturn his predecessor's laws on Pride. The group phase of the World Cup has come to an end after 72 games spread across the United States, Mexico and Canada. Among the last teams to qualify were the Democratic Republic of Congo, who came from behind to beat Uzbekistan 3-1. In the knockout phase, the DRC will face England, who beat Panama 2-0 to come top of their group. The action will resume on Monday when Germany play Paraguay and Brazil face Japan. BBC News.
1: You're listening to the newsroom from the BBC World Service with me, Pete Ross. As Venezuela enters the fourth day since the two earthquakes that have devastated the country, a crucial window of opportunity to find survivors is closing. Humanitarian aid agencies say the first 72 hours after a disaster of this kind are key to rescuing people alive. More than 1,400 people are now known to have died, but the true figure is thought to be higher. Tens of thousands are still missing, and first responders warn that with every hour that passes, survivability reduces.
10: We are here in Chacao, Miranda State, working non-stop since last night, and have recovered the body of a woman with her dog in her arms. The dog came out alive, but the woman unfortunately died.
2: They say there are people who are still alive, but it seems there's not enough machinery and equipment to clear all this rubble. I ask, please, to send people who are capable of helping us and that they don't stop searching, because we still hope our loved ones come out alive.
1: The coastal state of La Guaira was one of the area's hardest hit, and there's been growing frustration at the pace of the government response there. Families and volunteers have spent days pulling survivors and bodies from the rubble as they wait for specialist equipment to arrive. The Venezuelan authorities were not prepared for a disaster of this scale, as we heard from our senior international correspondent, Erla Guerin, in the capital, Caracas.
11: This country has been running on empty for years. Under the control of President Nicolas Maduro, the economy was basically run into the ground through mismanagement, through corruption. People have suffered years of hyperinflation. One young Venezuelan here has just said to me, a monthly salary would not buy you one packet of medication. So if this was a test for the Venezuelan state, it's a test it could only fail. Where we are standing now, there is a big operation going on still, but this is to try to recover bodies, not to find the living. Hope of that is gone at this particular place. Now, about seven bodies have been taken out so far today. We saw one of those being recovered about an hour ago. It was a very moving moment. The body was found. It was lifted gently from the rubble. It was covered very carefully and placed on a stretcher and carried away by rescue workers with as much dignity as they could provide in a situation like this.
1: Orla Guerin there. Also in Caracas is our reporter Vanessa Silva. Earlier, she visited a hospital in the capital.
12: We saw people in the hospital looking for the loved ones as a missing people, grabbing hope that they can be found alive. In the hospitals, you can see picture of people missing. You can see a list of names of the people injured that were taken to these places. I spoke with a man that were looking for a 14-year-old boy, and they say they create like a team from the family going to different points to try to figure out if they found him. But when he was there, they receive a call telling them that there is a huge possibility that they found the body, but the conditions of the body that they couldn't recognize it at the moment. So they say, well, maybe it's him, but maybe we still have a chance to find him alive. another men were looking for a cousin of his wife. He says that he came from Miami the same day on the earthquake, and they were driving to a hotel in La Guaira State, and these earthquakes happened, and there were trapped there. But in this case, his relative was missing.
1: And how are hospitals coping?
12: Well, in this hospital that I visit, I spoke with a doctor there. He says that in this case, they have supplies and they were not collapses. I can see also people coming with supplies, making donations to the hospital. We wanted to go inside the hospital and try to speak with people injured, maybe with small fractures, someone that give our testimony. But still, the authorities in Venezuela are not allowing journalism to go inside hospitals, or at least in my case, it was not possible for me. The conditions of hospitals here are not the best ones after years of crisis, of course.
1: Do you think Venezuelans think that the response from the authorities and the government has been adequate up to this point?
12: Honestly, what I think is nobody is prepared for a double earthquake like the one that we have, and especially the areas that were hit. So it requires a lot of logistic process to deal with a situation like this one. And with the hours, they just realize how complicated this is going to be.
1: Vanessa Silva. The UN says it now has 39 international search and rescue teams in Venezuela, and more specialists are on the way. Among them is Jay McNeil. He's been telling Caroline Wyatt about the equipment he and his team will be using on the ground.
13: We bring a huge amount of technical search and rescue equipment, so tools that will help us to find people who may be trapped quite deep within a pile of rubble, and then will help us extricate them. You know, we use like seismic detectors, like a vibraphone, which are incredible pieces of equipment. You know, when you're trained to use them, you know how to use them well. You can hear the most minuscule of movement, you know, sometimes many meters down. We use thermal imaging cameras. We sometimes use drones to cover a large area. And we also use a huge amount of tools for actually then, you know, getting inside that damaged structure as deep as we need to go to then get out whoever we find trapped there.
14: How dangerous a job is it for rescuers like you? What are the risks you need to be careful of?
13: It's a really difficult thing to think about for us, I guess. You know, we all go into this work because we care about people. And, you know, I always think that if this was my family or someone I loved, I would want someone to be going to find them and going to get them. That's kind of motivates us through the risk, I think. So we train incredibly well. We're trained in the sort of spaces that we go into. We're trained to manage the risks in as much as you can. You know, if there's an aftershock and you're inside a collapsed structure, it's inherently unstable. So there's always danger. We work incredibly closely as a team. You know, we train month after month, year after year, so that we, you know, we know each other and how to look after each other really well. But there's security risks often that we face in countries. There's risks from animals and diseases and, you know, and climate. So it's no small undertaking, but ultimately I just keep thinking I would want someone to be going.
14: And what are the chances of finding survivors after those first 72 hours?
13: It's not uncommon, not by a long shot. So, you know, it really does happen. Quite a while back in Haiti, I think there was a rescue that was about 2 weeks after the initial quake. So it really depends on the conditions, you know, in the country. It depends on things like temperature. It depends on where people are trapped in a structure and how much space they have to move in. Some people might have access to water through rain filtering in. That can keep people going. Or they might be trapped somewhere where they've got access to food. So I personally would want to make sure across all the teams that deploy, we had covered everything that was collapsed to make sure there was no one trapped.
1: Jay McNeil. Iran's Revolutionary Guard says it's launched attacks against Bahrain and Kuwait in retaliation for US strikes on Iranian sites. The two countries have been exchanging fire over alleged ceasefire violations in the Strait of Hormuz. American forces carried out a new round of attacks against the Iran state late on Saturday in what it said was a response to a drone attack on an oil tanker near the key shipping lane. It's the latest challenge to a fragile interim peace agreement that Iran and the US reached earlier this month. Our reporter Barry Caffrey has been covering this story. Barry's joining us in the studio now. Barry, thanks for being with us. What's the latest?
15: So we know that the United States has conducted new strikes on Iran following a drone attack on a Panama-flagged vessel in the Strait of Hormuz on Saturday. Now, US Central Command said it hit multiple targets across Iran in direct response to what it called continued aggression against commercial shipping. And in retaliation, Iran's Islamic Revolutionary Guard Corps said it launched missiles and drones at US infrastructure in both Bahrain and Kuwait. Now, following the exchange of fire, the United States and Iran accused each other of violating the ceasefire agreement. In a statement from US Central Command, it said Iran was given a chance to honour the ceasefire agreement but elected not to when its forces launched a one-way attack drone that hit MT Kiku, a Panama-flagged tanker. Now, in response, it said that CENTCOM, which is US Central Command, hit military equipment, communication systems, air defence sites and drone storage facilities. And Iran's statement said that the United States had attacked five coastal posts in Iran under what it called the pretext of the IRGC Navy confronting the offending ship. Now, in retaliation, Iran said that it had launched ballistic missiles and drones at eight key pieces of infrastructure at the Ali al-Salem base in Kuwait and the 5th Naval Fleet in Port Salman in Bahrain, destroying them. And in the hours following the United States strikes, Kuwait and Bahrain both reported that their air defence systems had been activated. Now, a US official has told Reuters that there were no reported US casualties or major impacts or damage to US facilities in the Middle East.
1: Barry, thanks very much. Barry Caffrey. Let's turn to the World Cup. And we now know which countries are going through to the knockout stage of the tournament. Saturday was the final day of the group games. The BBC's Joe Linsky was covering it, and he joins us now. Joe, thanks for being with us. So the last three group games have just wrapped up. A particularly exciting game, it looks like, between Austria moments ago. Any surprises?
16: Well, yes, so there was an extraordinary finish to this World Cup group stage campaign, and not really in the match that we expected, because as you mentioned, Austria 3, Algeria 3, and this was a really incredible finish, because at 2-2 in stoppage time in this match, that was a pretty convenient result for both of them. It meant Austria were going through in second place in that group, and Algeria would have been one of the best third place finishers, so both of them were going through with a draw. But Algeria didn't read the script. They scored in the 94th minute through Riyad Mahrez, and the Austria fans in the crowd were thinking, what on earth has gone on? Their team was suddenly heading out of the tournament altogether. But fortunately for them, Austria went up the other end and equalised again. So 3-3 it finished, and they reverted back to the result that suited both of them. Austria through in second, Algeria through in third, and that is bad news for Iran, of course, the nation at war with the co-host, the USA, who are knocked out. They had been in one of those third place spots, but now are eliminated from the tournament. In terms of other notable results from these last group games, DR Congo, another side to claim one of those best third place finishes. They beat Uzbekistan 3-1, and that sets up a last 32 knockout match for them against England. That was DR Congo's first ever win at a World Cup. Remember, they've waited 52 years to get here since their last appearance at this tournament as Zaire in 1974, and a match with Thomas Tuchel's England is their reward. England beating Panama 2-0 to seal top spot in their group, and they go through with Croatia and Ghana, who went through as a best third place team. Croatia beating Ghana 2-1. Portugal 0, Colombia 0, both of those sides through as well. Colombia topping their group, and they will face Ghana next. Portugal will face Croatia, and those last 32 ties are now sewn up, and we can see them all.
1: Lots of action to keep across then, Joe. Just briefly, Lionel Messi, Argentina global star, he's been up to it again, has it? What's he been up to?
16: Extraordinary for him, and a stat which is barely believable. He came off the bench, so he started on the bench against Jordan. Argentina already through as group winners. They already knew they were playing Cape Verde in the last 32, but Lionel Messi stepping up off the bench, scoring a free kick, and that remarkably is the seventh World Cup match in a row that he has scored in. It's yet another record for Lionel Messi.
1: Joe, thanks very much for that. Our sports reporter, Joe Linsky. You're listening to The Newsroom from the BBC World Service. It was one of the most brazen attacks on Pakistan's commercial capital, Karachi. Insurgents armed with guns and explosives tried to storm a key security forces compound in the centre of the city late on Saturday. Three soldiers and at least three of the militants are said to have been killed. This man witnessed what happened.
17: We were sitting at home having tea when we heard a loud explosion. The blast was so powerful our wooden staircase almost shifted from its place. I immediately went to look for my son, who's usually outside playing with other children. When I reached the gate, I saw that the situation was very serious. There was intense gunfire coming from the Rangers' headquarters, and I was frightened by the sound of the shooting. After finding my son, I quickly brought him back home. Later, watching from a safe distance, we heard two or three more explosions from inside the area.
1: Our global affairs reporter, Ambarasan Etirajan, has been following developments.
18: What we understand is the attack by suspected Islamist militants began with an explosives-laden vehicle being rammed into the front gate of the provincial headquarters of the paramilitary force called the Pakistani Rangers. And that triggered a gunfight between security forces and the militants, and then soon after that, officials rushed in more reinforcements to surround this area. Eyewitness accounts said there was a loud explosion that was followed by heavy exchange of fire in Karachi city. It was late in the evening. It went on for a couple of hours, but a major attack like this has come up as a wake-up call for the Pakistani authorities.
1: You describe it as a wake-up call, but how unusual is this kind of attack?
18: Even though we have been seeing several attacks in northwest Pakistan in Khyber Pakhtunkhwa province, allegedly by the TTP, the Tehrik-e-Taliban militants, and also the Baloch ethnic rebels in Balochistan province, hundreds of soldiers have been killed in the past few years. Attacks on big cities have come down in recent years because of various military operations. The last time the incident happened in Karachi was in October 2024, and in that attack, two Chinese nationals were killed. But again, Karachi is a mega metropolis with millions of people. So this has come as a surprise for the authorities because the city has been relatively calm, apart from the regional local level violence. So the fact that the government will be investigating how the suspected militants have managed to get through, because it's also one of the well-defended, protected cities to come into the near the regional headquarters of the paramilitary unit. So it may be of concern to the authorities because it is now moving into the city.
1: Ambarasan Etirajan. Viktor Orban's policy on LGBT rights was widely considered to be the European Union's most restrictive. Last year, Hungary's then Prime Minister banned Budapest's Pride March, but thousands of people still came out. This year, following Orban's fall from power, Pride supporters in the capital braved high temperatures to march through the capital with a sense of change.
19: People are much more optimistic right now. Like, probably it's because of the political change, but everyone is just so much more uplifted at the moment.
20: So Orban is out of power. So actually what we can feel personally that the government is more or less behind us. So we feel much more support than the last 16 years.
1: Although the new Prime Minister, Peter Modul, authorised this year's march, the Orban government's pride laws remain on the statute book. Dr. Aaron Demeter from Amnesty International Hungary joined Saturday's march.
21: I think probably for most, this is the first time in 16 years where people are feeling that they are here for something and not against Orban and his unlawful and arbitrary decisions and policies. So I think a lot of people see this year's Budapest Pride as something which is more about the celebration rather than the protest. This year, the police decided to acknowledge the protest, which means that there is not going to be any fine or no procedures against the organizers or the participants. But I have to say that unfortunately, the law is still very much in place, so the legal context hasn't changed. That's something that the new government will have to rectify as soon as possible. I think they have different priorities at this moment, but I'm relatively hopeful that they will do it soon. At least they said that the pride can go on and no one has to fear any kind of repercussion.
1: Dr. Arend Metter from Amnesty International Hungary. The world's chocolate industry earns annual revenues of more than $140 billion, but in recent years production has fallen because of poor harvests of cacao or cocoa beans. But that could change because of new scientific research which has discovered how the plants are pollinated. Apparently, midges, those tiny biting flies similar to mosquitoes, are essential to that process. Gillian Warriker heard more from the study's lead author, Eliza van de Sande, a PhD student at Vrije University in Brussels.
0: Cacao tree is a tropical tree that grows in warm and humid regions around the equator, between the tropics. Originally comes from rainforests from Central and South America, but today actually most of the cocoa is grown in Western Central Africa. And we make chocolate from the seeds from these large fruit that are called cocoa pods. And those seeds, in turn, we call the beans, cocoa beans.
3: And why do these midges matter so much?
0: If you look at cacao trees, these biting midges are the agents that do this movement of pollen from one flower to the other flower. So you don't have or any other pollinator, the flower won't get fertilized, so you won't get the seeds, you won't get the fruit, and ultimately you don't get chocolate. That's why they're crucial to the production of cocoa.
3: And in discovering that, what was the process? Because I gather it's quite difficult to see inside the plant where the actual pollination process is happening.
0: Indeed, these midges are incredibly small. They're about 1 millimeter in size because the cacao flower itself is also quite small. It's a little flower that's about as large as your fingernail. So obviously the insect that goes in there needs to be small enough. So what we do is actually we walk around early in the morning when these insects are active in the cacao farms. And we just observe which insects are found on the flowers. And we don't just check which insects were present on the flower. We also wrote down what they were exactly doing. Are they just visiting the reproductive parts of the flowers where pollination is actually happening? Or were they just resting on the petals or walking across it? Then we collected them off the flower and immediately put them under a microscope to examine their bodies for the attachment of pollen.
1: Eliza van de Sande. Finally, let's return to the World Cup, but away from the pitch this time, because teams will be doing all they can off it to give themselves the best chance of getting on and winning the tournament. But could a new haircut improve a player's performance? You might have noticed some of them sporting a fresh cut this tournament, including England's Marcus Rashford, who gained attention on social media for his new style. Celebrity hairstyle stylist Jema has been looking after several players' hair. She's been speaking to the BBC's Rick Edwards.
4: They're just like me and some normal lads.
22: So how many of these normal lads' hair are you doing at the moment?
4: I'm actually moving around different teams, actually. So I was in the Brazilian house as well.
22: Oh, really?
4: And, yeah, Rafina, also the USA.
22: Do they always tell you exactly what they want, or can you come in and be like, do you know what, let's try something a bit different
4: here? Yeah, it depends. Like, with Rashford, he was very, like, open. He was like, you know, I'm new to this braiding, you freestyle.
22: Yeah.
4: So, and then with Nonny, he kind of knows what he likes. He has a particular style. But they still let me be creative with it and just do it in my own way.
22: Is that your speciality, braiding?
4: Yeah, braiding and also male grooming as well.
22: Give a nice glow.
4: Exactly. Like, I've done Triple H, the wrestler.
22: Oh, wow.
4: Like TED Talk, yeah. So versatile, I can do.
22: How did you carve out this niche where you just do really famous sports people?
4: Do you know what? Honestly, I just perfected my craft, came to America, and I guess it's just word of mouth. And I'm the least sports person, but I've done the NBA championships, I've done the Olympics, I've done Super Bowl. So, like, I've done all these sporting events, but I know nothing about sports.
22: And you're like,
4: I'm not like starstruck.
22: Kind of on a level.
4: It's nice. They like to have someone as well that's not so starstruck or asking for pictures or asking them questions.
22: For these athletes, footballers we're talking about specifically now,
4: They
22: want to go on the pitch feeling good, and part of that is looking good, isn't
4: it? And I'm an advocate for that. Like, I feel like if you look good, you feel good, and you perform well. And that was one of the things with Marcus Rashford's goal. Like, once he scored, everyone just emphasized on the hair.
22: Yeah.
4: They were like, he came with this new vibe and power and confidence, like, in that particular moment. So I felt chuffed.
22: And you were like,
4: that. I was like,
22: that's me, guys. That's me.
4: So that was an epic moment for me.
1: Celebrity hairstylist Jema speaking to the BBC's Rick Edwards. And if you want more on the World Cup and all of the stories we've been covering today on the programme, you can go to the BBC website. Thanks for listening.
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0: You're listening to the documentary from the BBC World Service, Agony and Ecstasy, a history of the penalty shootout.
1: Football in its purest form, just a ball, a goal, a shooter and a goalkeeper.
0: The penalty shootout continues to be full of drama and anxiety.
2: I remember taking one at the WAFCON. It was very nerve-wracking.
0: So stick with us as we look back at the history of some of the great penalty misses and victories and ask if there could ever be an alternative.
3: BBC News with Pete Ross. 3 days after powerful earthquakes struck Venezuela, there's growing public frustration with the government's response to the disaster. The acting president, Delcy Rodriguez, was booed when she visited a ruined neighbourhood in Caracas. More than 1,400 people have been confirmed dead, but thousands more are still missing. The United States says it launched a wave of strikes on Iran following a drone attack on a Panama-registered oil tanker in the Strait of Hormuz. It said the targets included air defences and drone storage. Shortly afterwards, Iran's Revolutionary Guards said they'd attacked US bases in Kuwait and Bahrain. Nigeria says seven suspected commanders of the Islamist extremist groups Boko Haram and the Islamic State were arrested last week while returning from the Hajj pilgrimage to Saudi Arabia. Years of attacks by the two rival groups have killed thousands of people and displaced millions in northeastern Nigeria. Pakistani police say they fought off a militant attack on the provincial headquarters of a paramilitary unit in Karachi after the main gate was rammed with a car bomb. A little-known Islamist militant group, Jamaat-ul-Ahrar, claimed responsibility. A heat wave, which scientists say is the most severe ever recorded in Europe, is continuing to move eastward across the region, now hitting countries including Poland and Hungary. In France and Britain, temperatures are finally falling, accompanied by heavy thunderstorms. The cabinet chief of the Argentine president, Javier Milei, has resigned following accusations of illicit enrichment. Manuel Adorni denies criminal wrongdoing, but has admitted failing to declare about $500,000 in income. Federal investigators in Argentina are looking into how he paid for luxury family holidays. And the group phase of the World Cup has ended after 72 games spread across the United States, Mexico and Canada. Among the teams to qualify were the Democratic Republic of Congo. BBC News.
0: As you stand on the halfway line with your teammates, the nerves begin to build. It's your turn to make that long, lonely walk, and the voices in your head start to get louder. You put the ball on the spot, take a deep breath, and decide where you're going to kick it. I'm Amanda Dlamini. I was the captain of the South African women's national football team between 2011 and 2013. And now I work as a sports broadcaster. And this summer, two major international football tournaments are taking place. It's the Women's African Cup of Nations in Morocco and the Men's World Cup, the biggest there has ever been, in the USA, Mexico and Canada. And this program is all about the part of the game which used to terrify me. The penalty shootout.
1: The penalty kick is football in its purest form. Just a ball, a goal, a shooter and a goalkeeper.
0: We'll hear from players.
2: I remember taking one at the WAFCON. It was very nerve-wracking. But once it hits the back of the net, the feeling's amazing.
0: And we'll ask why penalties put such psychological pressure on players. And we'll hear from a commentator who saw his team win the World Cup 4 years ago.
4: Of course, I let go of my emotions at the end because after 36 years, Argentina had won the World Cup.
0: From the BBC World Service, this is the documentary, Agony and Ecstasy, a history of the penalty shootout.
1: We see all human life in a penalty shootout. Joy, sadness, heroes, villains, drama, excitement, euphoria, tears.
5: Penalties are very scary. For some weird reason, you see the goalkeeper as a big object and suddenly the goals are small.
2: Penalties are one of the things that we worked on a lot because you can always end up in a penalty shootout.
6: It brings that drama, it brings that thrill. Everyone is on the edge of their seats and that's what makes it special.
7: Took a deep breath and waited for the whistle. And the next thing you know, the stadium erupted.
0: To get us started, let's go back to the basics. A penalty is a free shot at goal from 11 metres, where the goalkeeper attempts to stop the ball from going into the net. A penalty shootout is used to decide the result of tight games in knockout football tournaments, and with that stage of the World Cup in the USA, Mexico and Canada fast approaching, they'll soon be watched by billions of fans around the world. Penalties are only used if both teams are tied after the regular 90 minutes, and then usually an extra time of 30 minutes. Both teams take 5 penalties each. If they still tied after those 5 penalties, then they carry on. But in sudden death, if you miss, you lose. They're a source of huge anxiety and excitement for players and fans, and they've been the final acts of great football matches throughout history, including the last World Cup final when Argentina were crowned champions of the world for the 3rd time. But how did football settle on this method to decide the winner of tied knockout games?
1: During the 50s and 60s, a lot of knockout tournament competitions, when matches were tied, were decided by lots or a coin toss. And that was seen as unfair, usually by the losing team. So people were looking for solutions to make it a bit fairer.
0: Ben Littleton is a football journalist who wrote the book 12 Yards, The Art and Psychology of the Perfect Penalty. He's our guide through penalty shootout history.
1: Actually, an Israeli official who worked for FIFA was the first person to put the suggestion to a proposal in front of the FIFA board, and that was passed in the early 1970s.
0: That Israeli official was Yosef Dagan, who came up with the idea after watching Israel lose their 1968 Olympic quarterfinal after lots were drawn out of a huge sombrero. Some of the options that have been used in the past include counting corners, or using a golden goal in extra time, where as soon as you score, you win the game. But we're not here to talk about those. We're here to discuss penalties.
1: The first one in England was in 1970 in the Watney Cup semi-final when Manchester United beat Hull City. But then we saw it used more in international tournaments, and the first use most famously was in the 1976 final of the European Championships.
0: The final of that tournament, which was contested by West Germany and Czechoslovakia, isn't just significant for hosting the first international penalty shootout either. Because in that shootout, one player would do something remarkable.
1: A Czech midfield playmaker called Antonín Panenka had a penalty to win the tournament. And so he stepped up, and what the Germans didn't know is that he had been practicing a specific penalty for this moment for the last 2 years.
0: Panenka had noticed that goalkeepers didn't stand still when trying to save a penalty. They either dived left or right.
1: So he worked on a technique that involved kicking the ball down the center of the goal, but not with speed or power, but with trickery. So it would be a looping, slow lob down the middle of the goal, and he ran up to the ball at speed, which was key, he thinks, to succeeding in this technique. As he met the ball, he chipped it very slowly down the middle of the goal for probably one of the most iconic and famous penalties of all time, which we all know now took on his name, the Panenka.
0: Many players have tried to copy Panenka over the years, but they weren't all as successful as him. It was never my choice of penalty in a shootout. It looks great when you score, but pretty foolish when you miss. I scored penalties in shootouts, and I also missed them. And so I want to get an insight into how other players prepare for them. So I've gone to find some. We're down in Johannesburg at Bedford View this evening. Took a nice drive, 45 minutes, to come and see JVW. This is where I used to play some of my football. And tonight I'll be chatting to the head coach and a couple of players just on their opinions on penalty shootouts. Our worst nightmare, but also the ecstasy and hype for every individual and fan who's watching.
8: My name is Nomate Mansibande. I'm a defender, JVW Football Club.
0: Noma, you quickly earned yourself the ability of being one of the most trusted penalty takers. Why and how?
8: The more confident you are, the more composed you'll be. And that's exactly what I do even when I take my penalties. I just try and compose myself and I pick a spot, and whatever I decide, I just do that.
0: You're never in a rush. How do you do it? Do you almost wait for a goalkeeper to choose a side? What goes through your mind during that time?
8: I think it's scary, actually. The penalties are very scary. For some weird reason, you see the goalkeeper as a big object in these small goals. Suddenly, the goals are small. But the run-up is very slow because I'm calculating. If I feel that the goalkeeper is more on the one side, then I try to go the opposite side and make sure that I just take a shot on that side. And most of the time, it goes in.
0: I also spoke to one of my favorite players in South African football, international midfielder Gabriela Mudli Salgado.
2: I don't think anyone enjoys a penalty, but when the moment comes, you need someone that's going to rise up to the challenge and be brave to take on the penalty. As we all know, it's 50-50. Anything can happen. But preparing is practice, practicing after trainings, before trainings, so that game situations become more relaxed. I remember taking one at the WAFCON, very nerve-wracking. But once it hits the back of the net, the feeling's amazing. So it's just keeping that moment, knowing when you take the next one, go back into that space, blocking out the noise. And just you and that goalkeeper, anything can happen.
0: The idea that penalties are a lottery or that anything can happen is a theory that has been around since shootouts began. Ben Littleton says it was a mindset that cost the England men's national side time and time again.
1: And I think about the England coaches who spoke after England lost 7 out of their first 8 penalty shootouts. And they all said pretty much the same thing. There's nothing we can do about it. We're just a bit unlucky. And that changed when Gareth Southgate became England coach. And the reason that changed is because Southgate himself had gone through what it feels like to not only be on the losing side of a shootout, which he was in 1996, but also to miss the decisive penalty. So then when Southgate prepared England for the 2018 World Cup and they had a shootout against Colombia, they won it. And it was the first time they'd won a World Cup shootout. And the reason they won it was because the England team stopped saying this is a lottery even before the game. Gareth Southgate said, we've practiced penalties. We know what to expect. We're prepared for this.
0: But even with practice, the experience is still nerve-wracking. The first World Cup penalty shootout showed the world the impact they could have on players.
1: It was in the 1982 World Cup semi-final between France and West Germany. And this was a shootout that was watched by millions of people all over the world. And it was in colour, so we could see it all in its full glory. And that really ended the debate about whether penalty shootouts were a good idea. We saw a German player, Uli Stielike, step up, strong defensive player, step up and take a penalty, and his penalty was saved. And the response from the player to that penalty save was really curious, interesting, and very different. Because as soon as his penalty was saved, he fell to the ground and curled up in a ball. And what we saw from that moment was that the power of the penalty is enormous. It can reduce an elite athlete playing in a World Cup semi-final to a childlike, infantile state.
0: But why does it cause so much pressure on players? We're professionals being asked to do something most of us practice every day. Before you take a penalty in a shootout, you stand on the halfway line with your teammates, often arm in arm. When it is your turn, you have to make that long walk to the penalty area to take your shot. For me, this is when the voices get louder and louder in my head. That 30 or so meters to the penalty area felt much longer. Dr. Adrian Sabadic is a Hungarian sports psychologist and works with the English women's Super League club West Ham United.
9: So there are a number of reasons why penalty shootouts create stress and anxiety for players.
0: She began working in women's football whilst researching how to improve team resilience. So she seems like the perfect person to ask why it affects me and so many other players.
9: I think first, it's an extremely high-pressure situation. Often with millions of people watching and judging a single action. So if a player has lower confidence in their ability and or sees the penalties as more of a lottery than a skill, that uncertainty tends to increased anxiety.
0: There's that word lottery again.
9: Now, that anxiety can show up in behaviors like rushing, almost wanting to get the moment over with. And interestingly, research supports that players who take less than a second after the whistle score at around 60%, whereas those who take a bit more time increase that to roughly 80%. Anxiety can also affect attention, because under pressure, players are more likely to become distracted by the goalkeeper, who might be moving and trying to disrupt them, which we see on TV all the time. And when attention shifts like that, players are actually more likely to kick towards where they're looking. So if the goalkeeper has their attention, players are much more likely to kick the ball and hit the goalkeeper, ultimately resulting in the goal being saved.
0: I wish I really had this kind of insight growing up as a young girl, but we never really had much of practice where set pieces are concerned or penalties. So when you walk up to a penalty, the coach would just say, "I trust you, you got this." But there was never really mental preparation or how it is to develop that skill.
9: Any team or any player that will prepare for the penalty shootout will have an advantage over a team or just a player that doesn't train for them directly. So it does start with training for it physically and mentally as well. And mentally could be done by developing a pre-performance routine. They can be really powerful in supporting the athletes to feel under control.
0: Whilst the penalty shootout might not be a lottery, it can be a leveler. The likes of Argentina's Lionel Messi, Portugal's Cristiano Ronaldo, and USA's Carly Lloyd have all missed in shootouts. One story of a world-class player missing a penalty at a crucial moment takes us to one of the host nations at this year's World Cup. In the 1990s, the

0: And still to this day, he doesn't know how it happened. He blasted the penalty over the crossbar. And one of the most iconic images in all of football is of him standing on the penalty spot with his hands on his hips, looking down at the spot as the ball sails over the crossbar. And the Brazilian goalkeeper, Claudio Taffarel, on his knees with his hands raised in relief and euphoria.
1: 5 years later, the Women's World Cup final took place when the USA faced China. It was almost a mirror image of the men's final in 1994, a tepid 0-0 draw played in hot weather in front of more than 90,000 fans. Brandi Chastain, the US defender, went to take the last penalty, knowing if she scored, then her team would win the World Cup.
2: The head coach, Tony DiCicco, came over and he said, okay. He put his hand on my shoulder, and I'll never forget that. And he said, you're going to take a penalty kick. And I said, yep, I got it. And he said, well, you're going to take it left-footed. And then he literally sped off. I've never taken a penalty with my left foot in a game before. Never in a match. And certainly not a World Cup final, and certainly not in front of 90,000 people. Took a deep breath and waited for the whistle. And as per Tony told me, I took it with my left foot. And the next thing you know, the stadium erupted.
1: Brandi whips off her jersey, falls to her knees, arms raised in triumph, her mouth open, screaming in delight as her teammates sprint towards her. Two penalties, 5 years apart, with two completely contrasting reactions, the agony versus the ecstasy. Brandi's coach had given her that last-minute advice on how to take a spot kick. So how much of a role do the coaches have?
3: My name's Alexia Kassar, the current head coach of the JVW first team. It's a make or break. I think there's so much pressure that lies within one player, maybe two, goalkeeper and the person taking the penalty. But yeah, it's a game decider. So I think it's something that obviously triggers players. And if they don't have resilience, it impacts them mentally for a long time after.
1: Alexia knows all about losing finals on penalties. It's something that has happened to her twice with JVW.
3: We lost it on one penalty, and it was actually one of our most experienced players. It got saved, and it's heartbreaking because it's that final straw. You know, you've got one hand on the trophy and it gets snatched away from you so quickly. So, I mean, that stands out a lot in my mind, and I think it's something that I'll always make sure to practice going into tournaments to know, to be able to trust my players. When they need to step up, they'll step up.
1: With the Men's World Cup ongoing and the Women's Africa Cup of Nations later this summer, I bet players are practicing penalties as we speak. Dr. Adrian Sopatich believes that although the shootout is down to individuals, mentally, teammates can be a big help.
4: Nowadays, you see some players have penalty protectors, so actually you may not walk to the line alone, or you have the goalkeeper or someone else that you trust pass the ball to you. All of those things can ease the anxiety. Research shows that when teams celebrate successful penalties, it not only boosts their own players, but can also increase pressure on the opposition. So it's so important for the team to draw upon each other's emotional states and take notice of these emotional cues.
1: In the final of the Men's World Cup in 2022, there was a great show of mental togetherness and resilience. The match is considered one of the best finals of all time and saw Lionel Messi's Argentina crowned champions. After 90 minutes, Argentina and France were tied at 2 goals each after a stunning comeback from the French in the second half. After 30 minutes of extra time, it was 3-3. And so it was penalties that would decide who would become world champions.
5: It was definitely a roller coaster of emotions.
1: That's Andres Cantor, the lead commentator for Telemundo, the Spanish-speaking network in the U.S. You might know him from his viral clips doing this. Every time a goal is scored. He's Argentinian, so he was even more invested in the final than usual, and social media clips of him breaking down in tears.

0: calling Argentina's winning penalty was seen around the world.
1: Going to penalty shootout, regardless of whether it's a World Cup final, a Champions League final, a semi-final, whatever, it takes a lot of mental strength on the player's side to keep the composure, not get nervous at the circumstance. I couldn't think that Argentina had any better chance than France, because if you ask me, and this is just my personal opinion, I probably thought that the Argentinian players were beaten because they outplayed France for 77 minutes, and here we are after going up 3-2 in the overtime and having been tied 3-3 and the goalkeeper saving what he saved in the next to last play of the match.
0: Imagine feeling the anxiety of watching your country go into a penalty shootout to win the World Cup. But at the same time, you have to commentate on it for millions of people.
1: Every time I get to call an Argentinian game is probably the toughest assignment that I have. I am broadcasting in Spanish to 26 different nationalities that speak the same language. I'm not necessarily are all Argentinians or want Argentina to win. So I have to do double the effort and be extra careful with every word that comes out of my mouth. And the compliments were that I was very even-sided and that, of course, I let go of my emotions at the end because after 36 years, Argentina had won the World Cup. But that was the biggest compliment that I received other than all the accolades because of the viral video.
0: The Argentinian goalkeeper, Emi Martinez, was crucial to his side's victory. He saved one penalty, and his distraction antics are credited with causing France to miss another. Remember what Dr. Adrian told us earlier? When the goalkeeper tries to disrupt the shooter, it can have a big impact. And of course, Ben Littleton enjoyed that final as well.
2: The shootout is a chance for a goalkeeper to have main character energy, which Martinez undoubtedly has, and to be able to, as he put it, create chaos among the opponents. So before France took their second penalty, he went up to the penalty spot and started talking to Kingsley Coman, who was taking the penalty. He was delaying the kick to put pressure on Coman. He was asking the referee to check that the ball was on the spot. And then he saved the penalty and did this elaborate dance that got everyone going.
0: 4 years on, a goalkeeper who'll be wanting to show his main character energy at this year's World Cup is South Africa's number one, Ronwen Williams. In the quarterfinals of the Africa Cup of Nations in 2024, he saved 4 out of 5 penalties against Cape Verde.
3: After that, there was so much talk about me and so many doors open for me, because that was my moment to shine. And as goalkeepers, they like to isolate us from the players. But for me, that was a moment to stand out, and you try and put all the pressure on the kicker. Because I think it's more for him to miss. You try and put all the pressure on him. You try and get in his head. You just try and make it so uncomfortable for him. Because, I mean, the goal is so big and they should score. But you just try and, you know, just give yourself that extra 10% that you can save it. And a lot of keepers are doing extremely well now. Of course, I think the analysis, it helps so much.
0: We've heard about the drama, the pressure, the agony and the ecstasy of the penalty shootout. But is it the best way to settle tight games of knockout football? In 2012, the then FIFA president Sepp Blatter said he wanted an alternative to what he called the tragedy of penalty shootouts. It was an announcement that ultimately led to nothing. So what could be the alternative? Counting corners, maybe? Should it be next goal wins in a never-ending extra time? Or should we even consider adapting the penalty to add a defender to make it harder to score? I wonder what our guests think.
4: On FIFA, always we like golden goal. That'll be sick. And it's just, let's get on with the game. We want the winner. And I feel like in that few minutes, we put everything in. Because whoever scores wins. So you're either attacking wholeheartedly or you're defending, you're on the back foot. I think it would be really interesting. It'll spice the game up a bit.
3: We all love penalty shootouts and the drama that it brings. If I could change anything, it would probably be the extra time. You don't want to play another 30 minutes.
1: It's the eternal dilemma, isn't it? I don't have any other solution, honestly. I don't know what would be fair or what wouldn't be fair.
2: You're basically asking a penalty specialist and penalty coach if there's something better than penalties. So clearly, I would say there isn't. The penalty kick is football in its purest form, just a ball, a goal, a shooter, and a goalkeeper. So what could be more dramatic than that?
0: So no clear consensus there. Whilst it was something I personally hated as a player, it does deliver drama and excitement. And there is an argument that the shootout is something that even non-football fans love. As the knockout phase of this year's World Cup draws closer, there will be fans around the world watching through their fingers as brave players step up to play their part in the dreaded penalty shootout. What is certain is that half of them will be in agony and half will be in ecstasy. I'm Amanda Dlamini, and you've been listening to the documentary from the BBC World Service. It was produced by Tim O'Callaghan, and the technical producer was Cameron Ward.
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1: BBC World Service, it's 5 hours GMT. Welcome to Weekend with Julian Warica. Coming up, rescue teams in Venezuela are in a race against time to save earthquake victims.
2: They say there are people who are still alive, but it seems there's not enough machinery and equipment to clear all this rubble.
1: The group stage of the World Cup has ended with the Democratic Republic of Congo among the last teams to qualify for the knockout phase. The journey of an Afghan cricketer from the exiled women's refugee team.
3: Since I grabbed the bat, I could never let it down. It's been always a game that gives me so much happiness. And cricket is our voice. Through that, we send our message that every person deserves to have the opportunity.
1: And a parade in Rome to celebrate 80 years of the iconic motorbike, the Vespa. That's all here on Weekend after the World News.
4: BBC News with Chris Barrow. 3 days after powerful earthquakes struck Venezuela, there's growing public frustration with the government's response to the disaster. The acting president, Delcy Rodriguez, was booed when she visited a ruined neighbourhood in Caracas. Will Grant is in the city of La Guaira, one of the worst affected areas.
5: Families are still waiting for news by the rubble of flattened buildings where they believe their relatives were when the earthquake struck. But they are fast losing any remaining hope of seeing them alive. At most sites, the work has begun to turn to retrieving bodies rather than finding any survivors. Every few metres, there is a collapsed apartment block, home or business, including a shopping mall in which workers were trapped inside.
4: More than 1,400 people have been confirmed dead, but thousands more are still missing. International rescue teams have joined local efforts to find survivors in collapsed buildings. Andreas Spate from Doctors Without Borders says hospitals in the region are overwhelmed.
6: These people are doing the best they can. We can support them, but it's just the massive number of people who are in need there is what is overwhelming any medical structure. You can just do what you can and try to let survive as much people as you want. But it is very difficult to coordinate and to have an overview because there's a massive influx of wounded people.
4: The United States says it's launched a wave of strikes on Iran following a drone attack on a Panama-flagged oil tanker in the Strait of Hormuz. The Iranians said any further aggression would be met with a crushing response. President Trump said the Islamic Republic might no longer exist if it continued to violate the ceasefire. Our reporter Barry Caffrey is covering the story.
7: U.S. Central Command said it hit multiple targets across Iran in direct response to what it called continued aggression against commercial shipping. And in retaliation, Iran's Islamic Revolutionary Guard Corps said it launched missiles and drones at U.S. infrastructure in both Bahrain and Kuwait.
4: The cabinet chief of the Argentine president, Javier Milei, has resigned following accusations of illicit enrichment. Manuel Adorni denies criminal wrongdoing, but has admitted failing to declare about $500,000 in income. He claims the funds came from an unexpected inheritance and a cryptocurrency investment. The scandal has dented the popularity of President Milei. A heatwave, which scientists say is the most severe ever recorded in Europe, is continuing to sweep the region as it moves eastward. The extreme heat is now hitting countries like the Czech Republic, Poland and Hungary, which face record temperatures. In Germany, a major motorway was closed after the heat caused the asphalt to split. World news from the BBC. Serbian President Aleksandar Vučić has announced that he'll resign within weeks and call early elections after 18 months of anti-government protests. The student-led demonstrations were sparked by a railway station roof collapse in Novi Sad that killed 16 people. Protesters blame the disaster on systemic state corruption and structural mismanagement. 5 people were injured when a car was driven into shoppers on a busy street in London. 3 were taken to hospital after the incident in Ealing, in the west of the British capital. Footage showed bystanders trying to stop the car as it sped away. The Somali-born driver was stopped a short time later. He's been arrested on suspicion of attempted murder and dangerous driving. Tens of thousands of people braved the heat to attend Hungary's first Pride March since Viktor Orban lost power. The right-wing former Prime Minister banned the event in Budapest last year. His policies on LGBT rights were widely considered as the European Union's most restrictive. This year, large crowds danced through the capital, despite temperatures reaching at least 38 degrees Celsius. The group phase of the World Cup has come to an end after 72 games spread across the United States, Mexico and Canada. Among the last teams to qualify were the Democratic Republic of Congo, who came from behind to beat Uzbekistan 3-1. The victory sparked jubilant scenes in Kinshasa. In the knockout phase, they'll face England, who beat Panama 2-0 to come to the top of their group. The goals came from Jude Bellingham and England's captain Harry Kane, who has now scored 11 goals in World Cups. Kane says he's proud of the achievement.
8: As always, hard to take in. I just want to enjoy this moment with the team and enjoy being top of the table. It's never take these moments for granted. But for me personally, yeah, another good milestone to hit, and hopefully not the last one this tournament.
4: And that's the latest world news from the BBC.
9: It's 6 minutes past five GMT. Welcome to Weekend from the BBC World Service with me, Julian Morica. As Venezuela enters the fourth day since the two earthquakes that have devastated the country, a crucial window of opportunity to find survivors is closing. Humanitarian aid agencies say the first 72 hours after a disaster of this kind are key to rescuing people alive. More than 1,400 people are now known to have died, but the true figure is thought to be much higher. Tens of thousands are still missing, and first responders warn that with every hour that passes, survivability reduces.
10: We are here in Chacao, Miranda State, working non-stop since last night, and have recovered the body of a woman with her dog in her arms. The dog came out alive, but the woman unfortunately died.
2: They say there are people who are still alive, but it seems there's not enough machinery and equipment to clear all this rubble. I ask, please, to send people who are capable of helping us and that they don't stop searching, because we still hope our loved ones come out alive.
9: Well, the coastal state of La Guaira was one of the areas hardest hit, and there's been growing frustration at the pace of the government response there. Families and volunteers have spent days pulling survivors and bodies from the rubble as they wait for specialist equipment to arrive. I've been speaking to Victor Amaya, a reporter in Caracas, and I began by asking him to give us the latest on Venezuela's international airport, badly impacted by the quakes, but a key entering point for international aid.
11: Well, the main international airport is closed down since the last Wednesday when the earthquake hit. Inside the airport, the structures are very well compromised. All the structures were mostly destroyed in the terminal area. One of the runways affected as well, but today it was put again in order to land the planes on that main runway that is being used mainly by rescue teams. The U.S. forces are stationed in that airport, in the international airport, and they are being using this runway. And also today, another two planes landed there with humanitarian help for the people in Venezuela.
9: And that's crucial, isn't it, in terms of the scale of what can be brought in?
11: Yes, because the capabilities of the Venezuelan government, the Venezuelan state, has been overwhelmingly superated. There is no chance, there is no resources. So the help being brought in by other countries is the one that is making the differences in the rescue, rescuing people, and we're still... Well, today, the main window of rescuing people closed down, the 72 hours that experts usually say is the window to rescue the most amount of people living. But with those international teams working and with their equipment, we have today more stories than all the other days behind us. With people being rescued alive, and that's a good thing.
9: That is very heartening. As you say, with the airport in the situation it now is, it means bigger planes can land, doesn't it? And they might carry... I've read about mobile hospitals, for example. They can arrive now because the planes are big enough to carry them.
11: Yes, the runway is not fully repaired, and it's not going to be open for commercial use anytime soon. But at least some of the military planes that are coming, you know, that one assumes that military planes are a little bit tougher than commercial airplanes, are landing there. C-17s from the U.S., two planes coming from Turkey, they're going to land there as well, bringing all that equipment. People from other countries are landing in a military base outside of Caracas in Maracay and in the international airport of Valencia, 2 hours away from the capital. So there is a network of runways being used to welcome all that help that is coming from abroad.
12: And what's the public's view of the way the government has responded to this so far?
11: The people is very aware that the government has no capability, not enough capability to attend the crisis. And that has been going on from the first moment. There is not enough equipment. There is a lot of debt in that regard. People are screaming for help in the disaster area, saying we need formal support, we need formal help from the authorities, and nobody is coming here. And even the paralyzed state and the paralyzed government, you can see it even with their communications. Today, most of the stories about people being rescued has been from the communication teams of the embassies of other countries, from the President Nayib Bukele from El Salvador in Twitter or X. These other countries communicating and publishing what are they doing in the disaster area. And the Venezuelan government, even though the firefighters are working, civil protection are working, you have people in uniform from Venezuela doing the work, but not even that is being shown by the government in their information policies. It's like a paralyzed state at this moment, and people are reacting to that. Yesterday, Delcy Rodriguez visited one of the places that were affected by some big buildings coming down, and people started booing her.
12: Victor Amaya, a reporter in Caracas. The final matches of the World Cup group stages have been taking place over the last few hours, and they've had their fair share of drama. The lineup for the last 32 and the start of the knockout stage of the tournament is now confirmed. Earlier, I spoke to the BBC's Joe Linsky, who's been following the action.
13: Well, we actually got an extraordinary conclusion in a match we might not have expected, really, because Austria and Algeria drew 3-3, and actually that is a result that suits both teams, but doesn't really tell the story of what happened in stoppage time. It was 2-2 between these sides in the 93rd minute. It was drifting towards a very slow conclusion. If you remember that match in Gijon all those years ago, where a draw suited both teams and they knocked the ball around and passed it and slowed the game down. It was looking like that, but then suddenly Algeria scored, and that was a goal that knocked Austria out. Their fans were bereft in the stands. That was in the 94th minute. Algeria 3-2 up, but there was still time for another twist. Austria going back up the other end and equalising again, 3-3 it finished, and now that did revert to the score that then suited both teams. There was a big cheer from every supporter, I think, in the ground at full time. Algeria through as one of the best third place sides. Austria in second in that group will go on to face Spain in the knockouts next. It does, though, eliminate Iran from the tournament, though. They were one of the best third place sides, but the nation, of course, who is at war with the co-host, the USA, are knocked out now of the tournament. In terms of other results, Argentina beating Jordan 3-1, and that saw yet another record for Lionel Messi. He came off the bench to score Argentina's third goal, and remarkably, he has now scored in 7 World Cup matches in a row. That's 3 in the group stage here, and all of the knockout rounds at the last tournament in Qatar 4 years ago. 6 goals in this World Cup also put him 2 clear in the Golden Boot race.
12: So when we look ahead, as we can now, with certainty, to who's playing who in the final 32, what particularly whets your appetite?
13: There's actually a lot that whets my appetite in this. And that might be surprising, because 32 teams have gone through to the knockouts. We might have expected it to be watered down slightly. Of course, 32 is the number that we've had at World Cups from the start in many tournaments. The one I really like is Netherlands against Morocco. But unfortunately for me, it kicks off at 2 o'clock in the morning on Tuesday here. in the UK. There's Brazil against Japan also on Monday. There's Ivory Coast against Norway. England are going to play DR Congo. Now, DR Congo secured their spot in the knockouts with their first ever World Cup win in the last few hours. They beat Uzbekistan by 3-1. And remember, DR Congo have waited 52 years to return to the World Cup since they were last here as Zaire in 1974. We've also got Portugal against Croatia. And then on Friday, it concludes with Argentina against Cape Verde. That extraordinary story, the tiny nation of around 500,000 people taking on the defending world champions. That is another one to really look forward to.
12: Joe Linsky with the latest on the World Cup in North America. You're with Weekend from the BBC World Service. The Taliban have remained Afghanistan's de facto authority following the collapse of the former government in August 2021. And since then, they've intensified their systematic widespread attacks on women's and girls' rights. The Taliban has also banned women from sport. Many of the players of the Afghanistan women's cricket team fled their country in 2021 and rebuilt their lives in Australia. And like many professional sides, they conduct tours, and right now they're here in the UK. They're attending meetings, receiving training, watching the final of the Women's T20 World Cup, and they're playing at Fenner's in Cambridge tomorrow. Firouza Amiri is an Afghan international cricketer who became one of the most prominent voices of the country's exiled women's refugee cricket team. So how did she start in the sport?
3: I started my cricketing journey when I was 13 years old from school, same as many other kids that started their cricketing journey. I was not really interested in playing cricket. I have got very influenced by my older sister. She's playing right now as well, and she's with me in the tour. So I started playing cricket after her. Since I grabbed the bat, I could never let it down. It's been always a game that gives me so much happiness, and I love to be in the field and around the people who are very same-minded as me, and we love the sport to play, and cricket is the great game in the world, I think.
12: And when you started, it was okay for girls to play cricket in Afghanistan?
3: It was not. If you know, 2014, Afghanistan women's national team has been formed formally, but due to challenges in Afghanistan, it got stopped in there. And then back in 2020, when they started again, that was the time I started playing cricket in the schools. So they started running the program for the girls and women's in Afghanistan. That's where I started, and it was slowly getting used to that women can play sports. But unfortunately, in 2021, when Taliban took over the country, it stopped there. It was only running for a year where I got my national contract.
12: And what did you and your teammates have to do at that point in 2021?
3: I and my teammates have got forced to flee the country to come to Australia. I was 18 years old at that time that when I left the country. That was the most terrifying journey I've ever been in. We left Afghanistan without having a choice. We stayed in Kabul for 30 months, stayed under the Taliban regime for a month, and finally we got an Australian visa and we could get out of Afghanistan and safely evacuate to Australia.
12: So tell me about where we are now in terms of where the women's team is for Afghanistan. You're in London at the moment. How far ahead is the team now in getting back to playing international cricket?
3: Yeah, well, 5 years ago, we thought we could never play cricket again. We thought it's all over. But since we evacuated to Australia, starting cricket again in the local clubs and start advocating for a team that get the national recognition again, we could finally get the ICC funding in 2025. And the team started playing again officially. And also we had our India tour last year for the Women's World Cup. That was a great experience. And now in London, I think it's a great opportunity now we have, and it's very close, I reckon, till we get the recognition again and play under Afghanistan flag.
12: And that's the point, isn't it? I mean, you've made all the progress you've just described, but still, yeah, you're not able to play in the T20 Women's World Cup, which is going on in England now. What's stopping that?
3: Yeah, as you know, that when Taliban took over Afghanistan and we came to Australia, we were told that you cannot play cricket again under your flag because of the Taliban regime. And honestly, that hasn't been something that players should be punished for, that, right? All we wanted is to play for our country and honestly represent millions of girls who've been stuck in Afghanistan under the Taliban regime now, bound for their basic fundamental right. We just see ourselves as a team responsible to be their voice and get out there and play cricket. And cricket is our voice and our platform. And through that, we send our message that every person in this world deserves to have the opportunity. And we are not playing in the ICC World Cup is absolutely a shame right now. I think our team deserves to be there, but we're really hopeful for the coming ICC tournament we can participate as a national team.
12: Farooza Amiri, Afghan international cricketer. Now, the World Health Organization has recently talked about the importance of creating more ageing-friendly societies. But what does this actually look like in practice? It's a question that's been given serious attention in Bergen in Norway, which has finished hosting a two-day event on ageing known as the Generation Festival. The presenter of the BBC World Service's People Fixing the World, Mara Anubi, went along and ended up somewhere really quite unexpected.
14: It's 7 a.m. here in Bergen, Norway's second largest city. Now, to my right is a beautiful backdrop, lush green hills. And to my left, a city that's just waking up. People starting to walk about, a few cars. But the reason why I'm here is the building right in front of me. It's an old church, and inside is a rave. Yes, you heard right. It's 7 a.m. and there's a rave happening in here. And not just any kind of rave, a rave for old people.
15: My name is Britt, I'm 76.
14: Wow, you look amazing. So tell me, I'm seeing you wheeling yourself to this party.
15: Yeah.
14: And you're coming to dance?
15: Yes, I just sit down here and I dance with my hands.
16: My name's Amy, I'm from the States. I'm almost 66.
14: So you've come all the way down for this. How did it feel going in there and having a rave at like 7, 8 in the morning?
16: A little crazy, definitely, although I'm a morning person, so that part didn't bother me.
14: And do you think this helps in any way to change the stereotypes that people might have about growing old and aging and what that looks like?
16: 100%. I love that part of it.
17: Anna Halevala works for the National Center for Aging and Health, a government organization in Norway. She's also the founder of this festival, and she spent months planning the two-day event.
18: The idea started when I started working in the municipality with the elderly, and I saw that there is such huge potential to do something together and to really connect research, health, non-profit organizations. Like, we really need to create an initiative where people feel welcome and where they can be together.
17: Norway is generally considered as one of the best places in the world for people to grow older. Almost 20% of the population is made up of residents aged 65 and over, a lot higher than the global average. And many systems are in place to support elderly care as well as social activity.
18: So there are a lot of things that have changed in Norway the last decades. So for one thing, we are more older people and fewer younger people. So that means fewer younger people to work in elderly care and in the services for older people. We have fewer younger people working for the pensions for the older people. But we also, the fact that we have a lot of older people is really a good thing because they are so resourceful. And they also carry this culture of community in a different way than perhaps younger people do.
17: But what else happens at this festival? Well, over the course of 2 days, there are over 30 events that are all free. Anyone can join, and at any age, all you have to do is register. The festival has everything from live concerts, discussion panels, masterclasses, and even a community dinner by a Michelin-star chef.
12: Mari Anubi reporting, and if you want the full-length version of the programme, you can hear that next week on the BBC World Service or head to the programme's webpage, People Fixing the World. Now, with its distinctive engine sound, links to youth culture and even La Dolce Vita, the world's most famous scooter, Vespa, celebrates its 80th birthday this weekend. Thousands of aficionados have been parading through the streets of Rome to mark the anniversary. David Marelli is a Vespa expert who's also been collecting them over the years. And on the line from Tuscany, not far from where the factory is based, I asked him how it all began.
19: Vespa was born 1946 in Italy by the company Piaggio. And 1946 was the year after the end of Second World War. Mussolini have just died in April 45. The Vespa is a motorcycle, so was born 98cc, two-stroke single cylinder. The project is mainly by two person. One is Enrico Piaggio, so was the owner of Piaggio, that was at the moment a big airplane manufacturer that was providing planes for the Italian army. And the designer was an airplane engineer called Corrado d'Ascagno, Corradino, so Little Corrado d'Ascagno. Both of them, they were not in the motorcycle business. And the idea of Enrico Piaggio was to have a vehicle that was able to move people easily, a very popular and cheap vehicle for the families to start the country after the tragedy of the 5 years of war.
12: Was it immediately successful? I mean, did people start to buy it in large numbers quite quickly?
19: It was not. So it takes a while to keep people able to buy economically first, and then to get used to this new object that was not a car and not a motorcycle, but something in between. The Vespa became very popular and start to sell hard after 1952-53.
12: I suppose to a lot of people around the world who think of a Vespa, they think of the style of it and they think of the sound it makes. That's quite distinctive, isn't it?
19: This is very true. So this is the sound of the little two-stroke, but a very civil, educated engine that sounds like a wasp, like a nice insect, very clean. So the Vespa is a very friendly vehicle, not aggressive, friendly with all the ladies and the priest. The point is that the engine is not as motorcycle. You have a hot engine, oily engine in between your legs. While in the Vespa is like a chair, you don't have anything. It's good to be ridden by people wearing skirt. The engine is by your seat on the right side.
12: What about changes over the years? I mean, how different is the Vespa of today from the Vespa of, say, 20 or 30 years ago? How much has it changed?
19: Oh, it changed a lot, but does not change much. The very typical technical point of the Vespa is that it's made with a frame made by a steel slab. So there's no tubes. It's made like a car. And the modern Vespa are still made like that. And then the big, big changes were the gears. So now the Vespa is automatic. There's no Vespa with manual gears. So you don't change speeds.
12: It's made all over the world now, of course, but it's still very Italian, isn't it? I mean, it might emerge from factories in Vietnam or India, but it still says Italy to people.
19: Yeah, good point. The Vespa was, in the years, was made worldwide, including Germany by Hoffmann, including Spain, England, and the US, and made in Russia. More solid Vespa made in Russia.
12: Okay.
19: I would say Vespa is a piece of design that is out, really, of the automotive industry. It's really loved by several kind of people, and always brings you to Italy. I can tell you it's more popular than Ferrari.
12: And that's saying something. Vespa expert Davide Morelli, who's been collecting them for many, many years, and celebrations in Rome this weekend for the famous scooter's 80th birthday. You're with Weekend from the BBC World Service. In a moment, I'll introduce you to my two guests who are with me for the rest of the programme. Before that, the latest international news headlines.

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0: 5.30 GMT, this is Weekend from the BBC World Service. Still to come, a new political party in Israel, evenly split between Jewish and Arab Israelis. What impact can it have in October's election? The heat wave moves east in Europe and continues to break records. And Mel Brooks celebrates his 100th birthday. That's here on Weekend with me, Julian Warica, after the latest world news.
1: BBC News with Chris Barrow. An 11-year-old boy has been pulled alive from the rubble more than 3 days after two powerful earthquakes struck Venezuela. The acting president, Delcy Rodriguez, celebrated the rescue and saying every life was a source of hope. International rescue teams are working long hours, but much of the work is still being done by local residents. The United States says it's launched a wave of strikes on Iran following a drone attack on a Panama-registered oil tanker in the Strait of Hormuz. Shortly afterwards, Iran's Revolutionary Guards said they'd attacked US bases in Kuwait and Bahrain. A heat wave, which scientists say is the most severe ever recorded in Europe, is continuing to move eastward across the region, hitting countries like Poland and Hungary. In France and Britain, temperatures are finally falling, accompanied by heavy thunderstorms. The Serbian president, Aleksandar Vučić, has announced that he'll resign within weeks and call early elections, following 18 months of anti-government protests. The student-led demonstrations were sparked by a railway station roof collapse in Novi Sad that killed 16 people. Protesters blamed the disaster on state corruption. Pakistani police say they fought off a militant attack on the provincial headquarters of a paramilitary unit in Karachi after the main gate was rammed with a car bomb. A little-known Islamist militant group, Jamaat-ut-Arar, claimed responsibility. The cabinet chief of the Argentine president, Javier Milei, has resigned following accusations of illicit enrichment. Manuel Adorni denies criminal wrongdoing. Federal investigators in Argentina are looking into how he paid for luxury family holidays. The group phase of the World Cup has come to an end after 72 games spread across the United States, Mexico and Canada. Among the latest teams to qualify were the Democratic Republic of Congo, who came from behind to beat Uzbekistan 3-1. BBC News.
0: You're listening to the BBC World Service. I'm Julian Warica with Weekend, and I have two guests with me for the rest of the programme to offer their perspectives on the news and the talking points of the day. Julian Borger is here, The Guardian's senior international correspondent based in London, previously a correspondent in the United States, the Middle East, Eastern Europe and the Balkans, and the author of two books. And Nogat Tarnopolsky is with us, Jerusalem-based commentator and correspondent for various international publications, focusing on the Israeli-Palestinian conflict and American diplomacy in the Middle East. Welcome to both of you. Good morning.
2: Good to be here.
3: Good morning.
0: A word of introduction from you both. Julian, your route into journalism, was it something you always wanted from a young age?
2: I started off as an economist in Africa. I worked as an economist for 2 years in Lesotho and realised that the journalists that I came across seemed to be having a much more fun time. And after that 2 years of sitting in an office, I gave it in and started freelancing in Africa through the BBC African service.
0: And the various places around the world where you have been posted, what stands out for you as you look back? Were they places of choice or places of decision from above in terms of where you went and where you served?
2: Mostly it was decisions of from above, which, yes, I wonder about whether I should have done it the other way around, chosen the corner of the world that most fascinated me and somehow make it work. But in the end, I went with the flow.
0: And I mentioned the Middle East, Eastern Europe. The Balkans in particular is a place that you've spent a lot of time.
2: Yes, and went back recently to Sarajevo, which was an interesting experience to go back.
0: We'll talk more about that a little bit later on in the programme. Noga, same question to you, really, in terms of the initial appetite. What drew you into journalism in the first place?
3: Well, I grew up in an international school where we always felt, I think, much closer to world events than other children our age, because so many of the parents worked at the UN or in different international organizations. And I think I got hooked on the news really as early as the second or the third grade. And so I always had a passion for the news. And then I took the road not chosen by Julian Borger, and I came to Jerusalem shortly after university, and I made it work somehow from here.
0: Which is clearly a part of the world where there is no shortage of news. But I know you also managed to write about other matters, including food and wine, I think, don't you?
3: Well, so those are other passions, no less important in my life, but harder to find ongoing work covering them. There, you know, every newspaper or every outlet really used to have a wine columnist, like the New York Times still does. And so for a brief period, I got to hold some of those jobs.
0: Well, now you've said it again. The phone might ring. Who knows? more to come throughout the programme from Julian and Noga. We're going to start, actually, in Israel, because as Israel, the United States and Iran enter the fifth round of their negotiations on the ongoing conflict in the Middle East, attention is increasingly turning to the domestic political landscape in Israel, where elections in October will place renewed focus on the public support and electoral prospects of the Prime Minister Benjamin Netanyahu. This year, a new party has emerged called A Place for Us All. It's evenly split between Arab and Jewish Israelis and is led by Ruler Daoud and Alon Lee Green, who also co-founded the grassroots movement Standing Together, which promoted peace and an end to occupation. Well, I spoke to Ruler Daoud and also to Yonatan Zaygin, one of the candidates of the party.
4: It is important, significant, and much needed, especially after October the 7th, and especially that we know and we see that all parties, the right parties and what is called, you know, left-center, nobody is speaking an alternative of the day after. Nobody is bringing a good plan to the people living in here that will ensure us to not live in more wars, not to live in a government that wants to, again, occupy and transfer the demand for peace for people living in Israel-Palestine is something that is very much needed. Politics is, at the end of the day, what you can bring to people and what you can convince people. When you look at the Israeli society right now, and when you ask one of the most things that is needed, they will tell you they want secure, peaceful days.
0: Yonatan, how do you see that the role that this party could play?
5: For me, this party is the first time that a political movement speaks holistically about all the issues that bother people here. It's ending the occupation and solving the Israeli-Palestinian conflict, and also equality in Israel between Jews and Arabs, and also egalitarian approach to economy in general. Also gender equality that is completely missing from our political sphere.
0: In your case, Yonatan, how much are you driven to play an active part in this by what happened to your mother? People might remember the name Vivian Silver, well-known peace activist who was killed by Hamas on October the 7th, 2023. How much is what happened to her making you take the steps you are now?
5: October 7th and the loss of my mother, it didn't change my views at all, but it completely changed the way I lead my life. So if you would have told me before October 7th, be a member of a Knesset or run for parliament, I would think that you might be crazy, but it's not because I didn't believe in the same value or have the same convictions. I didn't feel the motivation to be a part of systemic change myself. But after October 7th, I had a really deep sense of responsibility to become engaged and to contribute whatever I can to change.
0: Ruler, to the actual reality of what you're trying to do politically here,
4: yes.
0: You made particular reference to the left and the centre-left in Israeli politics.
4: Yes.
0: And there are those
4: mm-hmm.
0: commentators, aren't there? I mean, I was reading a piece out of Haaretz, the newspaper which tends mm-hmm. to be supportive of that side of Israeli politics, saying that this is the last thing that parties of the left need because you will divide the votes. How do you respond to that?
4: Well, I certainly do not agree on what has been written lately, because when you see politics in Israel and when you look at the field in Israel, you see two different things. Well, I come from grassroots working. I come from organizing people and mobilizing people on different various issues. And the last 3 years, it made it very much clear that we need a bigger change. Yes, it is true that the main purpose, one of the most high purposes that we have for the next elections, is to send Bibi, Ben-Gvir and Smotrich home, and for them not to be in politics, in the political life that, you know, affects the lives of people at the end of the day. But it is not just the only case. Right now, we have a very right-wing fascist government, and we have right-wing ideas that is controlling many aspects of the lives of the people living in Israel. But when you look on the field, you see people having different demands. You see people talking about, you know, what will happen the day after war? What will happen to, you know, our kids? What will happen with the front with Lebanon? What is going to happen to Gaza? And what is really happening right now in the West Bank? And we understand that the same way when we went out into struggles, into demonstrations, when we worked for the last 3 years in demanding an end to the war, bringing back the hostages alive, ending the war in Gaza and the starvation, people who came from the ground understood that the joint work that we did as both Arabs and Jews had a great remark on the struggle itself and the success that it had. And that kind of a partnership, it is not found right now in the Israeli Knesset, and it's not found in the center-left. When you look at the left we have today, center-left, you have Jewish parties who have one Arab candidate, and you have Arab parties who have one Jewish candidate. This is not real Jewish-Arab partnership, and it is a must to have in the next Knesset in order to be able not to just throw Bibi back home, but also to weaken the right wing and to start building a new politics of equality inside of Israel.
0: Jonathan, another reservation comes from those who say, yes, of course, most people living in the region want secure, peaceful days, to quote Ruler, but they invariably want them on their own terms. And there is such a level of suspicion between Israelis and Palestinians just now that you can't get around that.
5: I think that it's true that the suspicion is very much prominent, but I don't think that it is inherent. I think that the problem is nothing else is being offered from leadership. And we see that in Israel, although it's so bleak, Jews and Arabs are able to live together, work together, collaborate in all sorts of stuff. The mistrust is not inherent. It is with circumstances that come from perpetual war.
0: You need a 3.25% figure of votes. If you go above that, you can get representation in the Knesset. If you don't, then your votes effectively count for nothing. Are you confident you can get to that 3.25 figure?
4: We are very confident that people, especially young people, want a different politics. We are confident that young Palestinian citizens of Israel want to be sitting in places where they can take control and decisions on their lives. And we are confident by the polls that we've did that we have younger and especially women who said that they would not go out and vote, going out and voting for a new party. We are very confident that we have the ideas and the people to start making a real difference in the Israeli politics. We are very much courageous, but we are also people of responsibility, and we will not do anything that will affect our people and our society, and we will not do anything that will affect sending Bibi Netanyahu and his right-wing fascist government back home.
0: Ruler Daoud and Jonathan Zygin, both from the new party in Israel, A Place for Us All. This is a part of the world you both know very well. Noga, you're there, so I'll come to you first. What do you think the prospects are for a party like that?
3: I don't know. I think that the polls that we are all depending on here so far are very poorly done. Public polls published weekly and sometimes more by the newspapers. Again, even though elections have yet to be announced. And so I don't know. I'm a huge admirer of the work that Rula and Alon Lee have done. And I've been following them really assiduously since they emerged on the public sphere. They have been working since before the war, but I agree with what Rula said, that their voice is particularly important since then. And I agree further that there really is a dearth of any kind of horizon, any kind of aspiration, you know, anything new that is being offered right now to the Israeli voter. And so in that context, if they can impact the public conversation in Israel between now and the elections, I think that would be huge and hugely important, and could even push some of the leaders of the bigger parties to make their own commentary about these issues.
0: Julian, you were nodding at various points as you were listening to that conversation. What's your take on where that might go?
2: Yeah, there is always this possibility that a new party like this will bring forward voters that don't even register on the opinion polls because they see themselves as excluded, not part of Israeli politics. You know, young Palestinian Israelis and Jewish Israelis who feel completely alienated and without a sense of hope. It does at least offer the sense of hope of there being a resolution, a peaceful resolution to these decades of conflict. And what is really striking, listening to the members of the Standing Together there, is that these sort of sentiments were, more than a quarter century ago, quite commonplace in Israel. And now they are a small fringe. It just shows how far to the right the discourse has gone inside Israel.
0: And Noga, a word on the electoral maths. I mean, I mentioned that 3.25% figure. They have to get that level of votes, otherwise they don't get any representation. And the system is such that, you know, it is a very, very proportional representations system, isn't it? So percentages equal votes once you get past that 3.25. How does it play out, do you think, against that particular system?
3: Look, it's a weak political system. We know that. And it's a political threshold that was invented basically to help certain parties and hinder others in Israel. I think that it's important and impressive that both Rula and Alon Lee, her partner, in the leadership of this party, have publicly stated time and time again that they will do everything they can to attract votes, but that if at the end of this process they realize they don't have the votes to pass the Knesset threshold, that they will withdraw, or if they're not able to join a larger party. That's what I meant, by the way, when I said that their voices, that their vision should be heard. If they join, find a place in one of the more established parties, that could, in a way, have more impact because it would make their voice part of a mainstream party that for sure will get into the Knesset.
0: You're listening to Weekend from the BBC World Service. We're going to turn our attention to climate and the weather in Europe. More records have been tumbling on the continent as the heat wave continues to bring extreme temperatures. For a third day in a row, Switzerland experienced its hottest ever June day, and that led to nuclear

0: The artificial snow is much more common during the winter.
1: Yeah, exactly, because you need to have cold temperature to produce artificial snow. If it's too warm, the water still don't transform itself in snow, so you cannot produce artificial snow.
0: For those who do still want to visit a place like Zermatt, for example, and go skiing very high up at this time of the year, I mean, longer term, what impact is climate change and these rising temperatures and these heat waves going to have on really the option for people to do that in the summer?
1: I think skiing in the summer is not really recommended. The conditions are not so good, and maybe the resorts are also only open for the team, like athletes who are doing alpine skiing. I'm not sure about that, but I don't think much people are doing summer skiing. But if you want to ski, it's better in winter and when the snow is there, actually.
0: Yeah, I can see that. And I suppose the other thing to consider is what impact climate change is going to have on the sport more generally, even in the winter time.
1: I think it's a huge impact for us because the snow will be higher and higher, so you have to move higher to find some snow, or otherwise at lower altitude people have to produce artificial snow. And as I said, if the temperatures are too high, even at lower altitude you cannot produce artificial snow. So I think, yeah, maybe it will be more and more difficult to practice winter sports.
0: Mm. I mean, does that worry you? This is your sport. This is what's made you famous and successful. Is that in the back of your mind a serious concern?
1: Yeah, for sure. I'm a bit afraid about it, also for the next generation, because for me, winter sports are really the best. I like really too much to practice winter sport. I think if in the future we cannot do it anymore, also for the next generation, it's really sad.
0: That's Swiss Olympic skier Marianne Faton. We'll talk more about the climate issues in Europe a little bit later on in the programme. Now, a visit to one of Britain's most remarkable historic landmarks, the Roman Baths in the city of Bath in Western England, has inspired a teenage student to create something truly extraordinary, a new Latin audio guide. Here is a clip of it, narrated by Sir Stephen Fry, one of Britain's most famous actors.
2: Let's start where any good tour starts, at stop 85. Statio Octoginta Quinque. Welcome. Salvete ad thermae Romanae. Videbitis in hoc itinere fontem calidum thermasque, cognoscetis de hominibus, qui hic habitabant laborabantque, et intelligatis quamudo hic locus edificatus sit ab hinc ferre duo millia annorum.
0: Well, it was Florence Golding who visited the baths at the end of last year, and when she did so, she was entranced and particularly impressed by the audio guide available in 13 languages, including Mandarin, Ukrainian and Japanese, but also a little bit disappointed because as a Latin student, she began to wonder how visitors might be able to experience the ancient language at the Roman baths. She's been telling my colleague Sean Lay why and how Sir Stephen's Latin audio guide was her idea.
3: Latin was definitely in the forefront of my mind as I was about to do my GCSE marks. And I was thinking, there's all of these languages. You can almost see the Romans and where they would go. You can taste the water. It's so close to being so similar to how it was in the Roman times. So I thought, well, surely there should be something where we can hear how the Romans themselves would speak. And I mean, if there was any place for a Latin audio guide, it would be in the Roman baths.
4: Yeah, I mean, you'd accept, presumably, it's quite a limited number of people who could necessarily understand it, but at least you think they should have the opportunity to hear it.
3: I probably couldn't understand all of it if you just, like, held it to me in an audio guide. It's really hard to translate anyway when you're just listening to it. But I don't think it's necessarily about understanding the words necessarily. I think it's about hearing the way they spoke, because obviously they had completely different rhythms. They spoke using spondees and dactyls, which is completely different to how we speak. I also think it's really interesting putting everything together. So we've got their language, you know, their common practices like bathing in the baths and, you know, the activities like being scraped down and like rubbed dry after the baths. And I think it just brings it all together.
4: What did you have to do to persuade the Roman baths that this was something they were lacking and that you were the person to provide it.
3: It was

0: Initially, very hard to get through to the right person because, like, okay, who do I talk to about this? Who's going to
1: Bit like
0: have
1: the BBC.
0: the interest? So I had to pitch, obviously, why there would be a need for the audio guide and the printout when no one actually speaks it anymore. But I personally believe that it was about bringing the place to life. So it kind of belonged there because that was the language that was spoken. It would help students and like boost the kind of knowledge of classics and Latin itself if it could be implemented into schools and things like that. And it also separates the Roman baths from other maybe attractions because it kind of has a slight edge or something
1: Yeah, I
0: extra
1: see
0: to
1: that.
0: it.
1: It's a kind of a unique selling point almost. But it meant you having to do a lot of work in the middle of doing all your normal studies for your GCSEs. How did you find the time?
0: So when we decided, okay, this could maybe become something, I did most of the work before the Easter holiday, before the GCSEs, which meant I
1: Right.
0: had more time to translate it. So I initially, well, it's quite a long audio guide because it's a 64-page audio guide. I had to initially simplify it because
1: Right.
0: obviously I'm only working with GCSE vocabulary, which is quite limiting. So it's still completely factually correct and it
1: Yes.
0: goes through each of the 35 stops, but it's just a little bit simpler.
1: That's fair
0: And
1: enough.
0: then obviously I made some mistakes. So I checked it with this lovely Cambridge Latin scholar called Olivia, who I had a few online meetings with, and she took me through my mistakes and helped me correct it and showed me where like the grammar was slightly incorrect or there was a better word for what I was trying to say.
1: So quite handy for your own exams as well, never mind the audio guide.
0: It was very handy. So then when we had the audio guide, then I was like, okay, who's going to read this?
1: Did you have an idea of who you wanted to speak it?
0: I had just finished watching The Celebrity Traitors. So
1: Ah.
0: Stephen Fry, I was pretty obsessed with him at the time. I mean, obviously it was a long shot, but I thought, okay, you know what? I might as well just try. Like, and then we can ask other people because I did not really think he would say yes.
1: It paid off. You
0: It
1: rang his
0: did.
1: agent and they came back to you and said he's interested.
0: Yeah, I was so surprised. He's how you'd imagine him to be. He's so smart and he just comes in with all these facts and you're like, how do you know this? He's incredible. He read it so fluently. Like reading Latin is impossible.
1: What do you think of the finished result?
0: I think it came out better than I could have hoped. I mean, I never thought Stephen Fry would be reading over this. I don't know, I'm so proud that it got to where it is.
2: Florence Golding with the story of how we now have a Latin audio guide to the Roman baths in Bath. Does that make, Julian, a trip there more appealing in your mind?
3: Yeah, that, absolutely. One thing I was wondering, though, when I was listening to that is, obviously that doesn't give you an idea of how Latin was spoken back in the day. And, it sounds like what we think of Latin as people who've gone to quite expensive schools talking in a way that makes it sounds like it's an extension of English. And I was interested to see recently they have new ideas about how Latin was pronounced. That they didn't say Cicero, they said Cicero, and that the C was always hard. And I don't know to what extent that pronunciation is being built in. But I was always interested to hear attempts at hearing Latin as it was probably spoken, as a sort of demotic language, one that was spoken in the streets.
2: If Stephen Fry is listening, you can always phone in and clarify any points you raise. Noga, a thought from Jerusalem. Or maybe you've got the hotline to Stephen Fry, I sense.
4: I wish. I wish. What a wonderful initiative by Florence. I'm really impressed. I'll tell you my thoughts.
2: Go on.
4: When you live in a place like I do, you constantly run into people either not realizing the history of where they lived and just asking you, for example, is that the road down to Sodom? Without realizing how funny it can sound. And on the other hand, before the war, when Israel was a destination for many different kinds of travelers and tourists, one of the things I always loved, especially in the neighborhood in which I live that has a sweeping view of the old city, was, you see the amazement on people's eyes at the direct contact. You see, especially Christian tourists, but not only, saying, wow, is that really the place, the tree?
2: Absolutely.
4: And
2: I vividly remember exactly that sentiment the first time I went to Jerusalem, and I'm sure you're right that so many others have exactly the same experience. Plenty more to come from Noga and from Julian throughout the programme. You're with Weekend from the BBC World Service.
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1: BBC World Service, it's 6 hours GMT. Welcome to Weekend with Julia Morica. In Venezuela, authorities warn the 72-hour window to find survivors is closing, with 51,000 people still missing after the earthquakes. We speak to a local journalist.
2: With those international teams working and with their equipment, we have today more stories than all the other days behind us, with people being rescued alive.
1: As China pushes forward with investing in green technology, how will others in Europe and America respond? And Iceland's rock stars Sigur Rós are bringing an immersive listening experience to Oxford University.
3: If you open your eyes, that is your dominant sense. It will always take over everything. So when you close your eyes or you bring someone into darkness, you are forced to put everything into all of your other senses.
1: And that's all coming up after the latest news.
4: BBC News with Govinda Gill. The United States says it has launched a wave of strikes on Iran following a drone attack on a Panama-flagged oil tanker in the Strait of Hormuz. The Iranians warned any further aggression would be met with a crushing response. John Donison reports.
5: The supposed ceasefire is at risk of collapsing. For a second night running, the US military bombed Iran, hitting, it said, 10 military targets in and around the Strait of Hormuz. Tehran said it responded with ballistic missile strikes on US bases in Bahrain and Kuwait. The exchange came after another tanker in the strait was targeted by an Iranian drone. The vital shipping lane through which 20% of the world's oil passes has not reopened in any significant way since the US-Iran deal was announced.
4: An 11-year-old boy has been pulled alive from the rubble more than 3 days after two powerful earthquakes struck Venezuela. The acting president, Delcy Rodriguez, celebrated the rescue in Caraballeta, saying every life was a source of hope. More than 1,400 people are confirmed dead, with thousands more still missing. Will Grant is in the worst-hit city of La Guaira.
6: The area is under military control, with 14,000 soldiers on the streets. International rescue teams are working long hours to reach anyone who might still be trapped in the rubble. However, much of the work is still being done by local volunteers or neighbours pulling out the concrete with pickaxes or their hands. Frustration at the government response is growing, with many accusing the authorities of being slow and inefficient. The scale of the disaster, however, would be a challenge for any nation.
4: The Serbian president, Aleksandar Vučić, has announced that he'll resign within weeks and call early elections following 18 months of anti-government protests. He made the announcement at a rally of supporters in front of the National Assembly in Belgrade.
7: In a few weeks, I will resign. I told the president and the leadership of the Serbian Progressive Party that in the upcoming elections, if they ask for it and want it, together with you, I will help to gain the people's trust so that we can achieve in the next 4 years all of this that I've been talking about.
4: The student-led demonstrations were sparked by a railway station roof collapse in Novi Sad that killed 16 people. Protesters blame the disaster on systemic state corruption and structural mismanagement. A heatwave, scientists say, is the most severe ever recorded in Europe, is continuing to sweep the region as it moves eastward. The extreme heat is now hitting countries including the Czech Republic, Poland and Hungary, which face record temperatures. Germany also reached an unprecedented high of over 40 degrees Celsius. A major motorway was closed after the heat caused the asphalt to split. BBC News. Police in the Pakistani city of Karachi say they've repulsed a militant attack on the provincial headquarters of a paramilitary unit. A senior official said the insurgents rammed the main gate with an explosives-laden vehicle, triggering an intense exchange of gunfire. Local media said three soldiers and three insurgents were killed. Five people were injured when a car was driven into shoppers on a busy street in London. Three were taken to hospital after the incident in Ealing, in the west of the British capital. Footage showed bystanders trying to stop the car as it sped away. The Somali-born driver was stopped a short time later. He has been arrested on suspicion of attempted murder and dangerous driving. The cabinet chief of the Argentine president, Javier Milei, has resigned following accusations of illicit enrichment. Manuel Adorni denies criminal wrongdoing, but has admitted failing to declare about $500,000 in income. Federal investigators are looking into how he paid for luxury family holidays. The group phase of the World Cup has come to an end after 72 games spread across the United States, Mexico and Canada. Among the last teams to qualify were the Democratic Republic of Congo, who came from behind to beat Uzbekistan 3-1. From Kinshasa, Emery Makumenu reports.
8: The win sparked jubilant scenes in Kinshasa, where fans celebrated their team's first ever progression beyond the group stage. For a nation absent from the World Cup since 1974, this moment carries huge significance, restoring pride and belief in a country long known for its security challenges. The result is historic, ending a 52-year wait since their last appearance.
4: The DRC will face England, who beat Panama 2-0 to come top of their group. BBC News.
1: Six minutes past 6 GMT. Welcome to Weekend from the BBC World Service with me, Julian Warwicker. With me throughout the programme, Julian Borgia, The Guardian senior international correspondent based in London, previously a correspondent in the US, the Middle East, Eastern Europe and the Balkans. And Noga Tarnopolsky is Jerusalem-based commentator and correspondent for various international publications, focusing on the Israeli-Palestinian conflict and American diplomacy in the Middle East. Plenty more to come from both of them in this hour. We begin, though, in South America, as Venezuela enters the fourth day since the two earthquakes that have devastated the country. A crucial window of opportunity to find survivors is closing. Humanitarian aid agencies say the first 72 hours after a disaster of this kind are key to rescuing people alive. More than 1,400 people are now known to have died, but the true figure is thought to be much higher. Tens of thousands are still missing, and first responders warn that with every hour that passes, survivability reduces.
9: We are here in Chacao, Miranda State, working non-stop since last night, and have recovered the body of a woman with her dog in her arms. The dog came out alive, but the woman unfortunately died.
10: They say there are people who are still alive, but it seems there's not enough machinery and equipment to clear all this rubble. I ask, please, to send people who are capable of helping us and that they don't stop searching, because we still hope our loved ones come out alive.
1: Well, the coastal state of La Guaira was one of the areas hardest hit, and there's been growing frustration at the pace of the government response there. Families and volunteers have spent days pulling survivors and bodies from the rubble as they wait for specialist equipment to arrive. I've been speaking to Victor Amaya, a reporter in Caracas, and I began by asking him to give us the latest on Venezuela's international airport, which was badly impacted by the quakes, but it's a key entering point for international aid.
2: Well, the main international airport is closed down since the last Wednesday when the earthquake hit. Inside the airport, the structures are very well compromised. All the structures were mostly destroyed in the terminal area. One of the runways affected as well, but today it was put again in order to be, to work, to land the planes on that main runway that is being used mainly by rescue teams. The U.S. forces are stationed in that airport, in the international airport, and they are being using this runway. And also today, another two planes landed there with humanitarian help for the people in Venezuela.
1: And that's crucial, isn't it, in terms of the scale of what can be brought in?
2: Yes, because the capabilities of the Venezuelan government, the Venezuelan state, has been overwhelmingly superated. There is no chance, there is no resources. So the help being brought in by other countries is the one that is making the differences in the rescue, rescuing people, and we're still... Well, today, the main window of rescuing people closed down, the 72 hours that experts usually say is the window to rescue the most amount of people living. But with those international teams working and with their equipment, we have today more stories than all the other days behind us with people being rescued alive, and that's a good thing.
11: That is very heartening. I mean, as you say, with the airport in the situation it now is, it means bigger planes can land, doesn't it? And they might carry, I mean, I've read about mobile hospitals, for example. They can arrive now because the planes are big enough to carry them.
2: Yes, the runway is not fully repaired, and it's not going to be open for commercial use anytime soon. But at least some of the military planes that are coming, you know, that one assumes that military planes are a little bit tougher than commercial airplanes, are landing there. C-17s from the U.S., two planes coming from Turkey, they are going to land there as well, bringing all that equipment. People from other countries are landing in a military base outside of Caracas in Maracay and in the international airport of Valencia, 2 hours away from the capital. So there is a network of runways being used to welcome all that help that is coming from abroad.
11: And what's the public's view of the way the government has responded to this so far?
2: The people is very aware that the government has no capability, not enough capability to attend the crisis. And that has been going on from the first moment. There is not enough equipment. There is a lot of debt in that regard. People are screaming for help in the disaster area, saying we need formal support, we need formal help from the authorities, and nobody is coming here. And even the paralyzed state and the paralyzed government, you can see it even with their communications. Today, most of the stories about people being rescued has been from the communication teams of the embassies of other countries, from the President Nayib Bukele from El Salvador in Twitter or X. These other countries communicating and publishing what are they doing in the disaster area. And the Venezuelan government, even though the firefighters are working, civil protection are working, you have people in uniform from Venezuela doing the work, but not even that is being shown by the government in their information policies. It's like a paralyzed state at this moment, and people are reacting to that. Yesterday, Delcy Rodriguez visited one of the places that were affected by some buildings coming down, and people started booing her.
11: Victor Amaya, a reporter in Caracas, the latest on that rescue effort in Venezuela after those two earthquakes. We'll bring you more on that a little bit later in the programme. A chance now, though, to talk to Julian Borgia, one of my guests, about a recent trip he made to Bosnia, or back to Bosnia, because it's a part of the world that you covered extensively over the years, including, obviously, during the various wars in that region. What were your impressions this time round?
12: Well, I went in the height of World Cup fever, and as a reminder of what the World Cup does for small nations like Bosnia, it brings joy, it brings pride. Bosnia did very well. What really struck me was when I was in Sarajevo, a lot of the people there, who were mostly Bosniaks, mostly Muslims, came out and supported Croatia when they were playing. And when I was in the Serbs suburbs, the Serbs there were saying, yeah, well, you know, when Bosnia's playing, we will support them because they're domaci, they're domestic. And the same for Croats and Croat areas, and showed that there is this willingness to support each other, even though the people running the Serb and Croat areas are these far-right nationalists who refuse to screen the games of Bosnia because they refuse to have anything to do with this recognizing the state of Bosnia that it exists. And it was a reminder that, you know, if this was left to people and the ordinary people, a lot of the problems that are holding Bosnia back wouldn't be there. But these nationalist parties have a stranglehold.
11: That refusal to screen games is extraordinary. I didn't realise they'd gone as far as that.
12: Yeah, some of the Serb, particularly in the Serb and the HDZ, the Croat nationalist parties, they have almost an obsessive aversion to anything that accepts that the Bosnian state exists. They fly their own flags. They fly, you know, Croatian forms of Croatian flags, and they in Republika Srpska, the Serb half of the country, you only really see the tricolour, the Serb tricolour, which looks very also like the Russian flag. And so when it comes to symbols, it's very clear that this is a country very far away from integration after all this time since the war.
11: I want to ask you about the high representative position in a moment. Noga, by all means, come in on that conversation, a point to Julian if you wish.
13: Well, I mean, it's just fascinating, right? The hope or the ability of people who identify differently to still adhere to the same national concept, like you have possibly in Switzerland, you have in sometimes other places, but I think it's an ideal. Did you see any indication, Julian, of something like that, of someone being able to say, well, I'm this, but also that?
12: Yes, very much. I think people are aware of the nuance of sort of, you know, mixed identity. People in the Croat town of Kislyak, just quite near Sarajevo, said, yeah, I'm a Croat, but I'm a Croat from Bosnia. So I am those two different things. And that is a nuance, obviously, that the very black and white picture that the nationalist parties want to impose, you know, there's no room for that in their world. And this has been really the failure of the international community in Bosnia since the war, is to make progress on that front.
11: The high representative position, a figure with significant power in Bosnia. There is to be a new one because Christian Schmidt, who's been in the position since 2021, has confirmed that he's stepping down. And it's a very controversial decision as to who succeeds, isn't it?
12: Yeah, absolutely, because what it has brought to the fore is there is now the US and Europe are on very much different sides. And this is a new thing, and it is happening around the world, where you have this earthquake in terms of political, geopolitical alignment. In Bosnia, really the US mission, the US motivation is all behind a gas pipeline that various associates of Trump and the Trump family want to get built. And the US mission in Bosnia is all about putting in a high representative of their choosing that most of the other Europeans and the Bosnians themselves believe will be put there in order to make sure this pipeline that is being built by Trump associates with no previous experience of building pipelines to clear the way for that pipeline to be built. Whereas the Europeans are very much, you know, concerned about this. The question is, will they stand up to the Americans? And we'll see on Tuesday, when there's going to be another meeting where they're going to decide to what extent the US, the Europeans are prepared to kind of stick together and say no to the Americans in the heart of Europe.
11: You took us to the World Cup in that conversation a moment ago. Let's flesh that out a little bit now, because the final matches of the World Cup group stages have been taking place over the last few hours. They've had their fair share of drama. The lineup for the last 32 and the start of the knockout stage of the tournament is now confirmed. And earlier I spoke to the BBC's Joe Linsky, who's been following the action.
14: Well, we actually got an extraordinary conclusion in a match we might not have expected, really, because Austria and Algeria drew 3-3, and actually that is a result that suits both teams, but doesn't really tell the story of what happened in stoppage time. It was 2-2 between these sides in the 93rd minute. It was drifting towards a very slow conclusion. If you remember that match in Gijón all those years ago, where a draw suited both teams and they knocked the ball around and passed it and slowed the game down. It was looking like that, but then suddenly Algeria scored, and that was a goal that knocked Austria out. Their fans were bereft in the stands. That was in the 94th minute. Algeria 3-2 up, but there was still time for another twist. Austria going back up the other end and equalising again. 3-3 it finished, and now that did revert to the score that then suited both teams. There was a big cheer from every supporter, I think, in the ground at full time. Algeria through as one of the best third place sides. Austria in second in that group will go on to face Spain in the knockouts next. It does, though, eliminate Iran from the tournament, though. They were one of the best third place sides, but the nation, of course, who is at war with the co-hosts, the USA, are knocked out now of the tournament. moment. In terms of other results, Argentina beating Jordan 3-1, and that saw yet another record for Lionel Messi. He came off the bench to score Argentina's third goal, and remarkably, he has now scored in 7 World Cup matches in a row. That's 3 in the group stage here, and all of the knockout rounds at the last tournament in Qatar 4 years ago. 6 goals in this World Cup also put him 2 clear in the Golden Boot race.
11: So when we look ahead, as we can now, with certainty, to who's playing who in the final 32, what particularly whets your appetite?
14: There's actually a lot that whets my appetite in this, and that might be surprising because 32 teams have gone through to the knockouts. We might have expected it to be watered down slightly. Of course, 32 is the number that we've had at World Cups from the start in many tournaments. The one I really like is Netherlands against Morocco, but unfortunately for me, it kicks off at 2 o'clock in the morning on Tuesday here. In the UK. There's Brazil against Japan also on Monday. There's Ivory Coast against Norway. England are going to play DR Congo. Now, DR Congo secured their spot in the knockouts with their first ever World Cup win in the last few hours. They beat Uzbekistan by 3-1. And remember, DR Congo have waited 52 years to return to the World Cup since they were last here as Zaire in 1974. We've also got Portugal against Croatia, and then on Friday it concludes with Argentina against Cape Verde, that extraordinary story, the tiny nation of around 500,000 people taking on the defending world champions. That is another one to really look forward to.
11: Joe Linsky rounding things up at the end of the group stages of the World Cup. Noga, how closely have you been following this tournament so far?
13: Embarrassingly closely. I'm Argentinian.
11: You don't need to be embarrassed about it. Yeah, well, if you're Argentinian, just you must be relishing this Cape Verde game that's coming up.
13: You know what? Actually, I'm not. I think it's going to break my heart because I've loved following the Cabo Verde story. I have enjoyed every single match with them, and I think Argentina will crush them. But they have to. I want to say one other thing, by the way. I think it's impressive as hell that Jordan, that's a team that no one really ever thinks of, and a national team that also practices under challenging conditions, that they got this goal in against Argentina. I think well done for them.
11: Yes, I was sitting in the office when they scored about two hours ago, and I must confess my eyebrows did raise because I wasn't expecting it. Julian, how closely have you been following it?
12: Oh, very closely. I mean, this World Cup started with so many doubts about how it would go because of the way it was arranged, because of Trump's America not letting people in, not letting referees in, and team members. Once the football starts, then all that is sort of set aside. There have been more goals. Because of the larger format, you have teams like Cabo Verde, who can bring surprises. So far, it has been fantastic. I mean, I have the same response to these hydration breaks. They had one in the England game in New York where it was pouring with rain, and they stopped the action in the middle of each half the response of boos around the stadium. And it's hard to escape the suspicion that this is all about adverts, commercials, and the Americanization of the game.
11: Yes,
12: but that that is a dark point in a sore point in overall. But the overwhelming picture is one of excitement, surprises and drama.
11: Yeah, well, it will accelerate still further, I suspect, as we get into the knockout stages in the coming days. 23 and a half minutes past the hour. The World Health Organization has recently talked about the importance of creating societies which are more friendly to those who are ageing. But what does this actually look like in practice? Well, it's a question that's been given serious attention in Bergen in Norway, which has finished hosting a 2-day event on ageing known as the Generation Festival. The BBC's World Service presenter of People Fixing the World, Myra Anubi, went along and ended up at some very surprising locations.
15: It's 7 a.m. here in Bergen, Norway's second largest city. Now, to my right is a beautiful backdrop, lush green hills, and to my left, a city that's just waking up. people starting to walk about, a few cars. But the reason why I'm here is the building right in front of me. It's an old church, and inside is a rave. Yes, you heard right. It's 7 a.m. and there's a rave happening in here. And not just any kind of rave, a rave for old people.
16: My name is Britt. I'm 76.
15: Wow, you look amazing. So tell me, I'm seeing you wheeling yourself to this party.
16: Yeah.
15: And you're coming to dance?
16: Yes, I just sit down here and I dance with my hands.
17: My name's Amy, I'm from the States. I'm almost 66.
15: So you've come all the way down for this. How did it feel going in there and having a rave at like 7, 8 in the morning?
17: A little crazy, definitely, although I'm a morning person, so that part didn't bother me.
15: And do you think this helps in any way to change the stereotypes that people might have about growing old and aging and what that looks like?
17: 100%. I love that part of it.
18: Anna Halevala works for the National Center for Aging and Health, a government organization in Norway. She's also the founder of this festival, and she spent months planning the two-day event.
19: The idea started when I started working in the municipality with the elderly, and I saw that there is such huge potential to do something together and to really connect research, health, non-profit organizations. Like, we really need to create an initiative where people feel welcome and where they can be together.
18: Norway is generally considered as one of the best places in the world for people to grow older. Almost 20% of the population is made up of residents aged 65 and over, a lot higher than the global average. And many systems are in place to support elderly care as well as social activity.
19: So there are a lot of things that have changed in Norway the last decades. So for one thing, we are more older people and fewer younger people. So that means fewer younger people to work in elderly care and in the services for older people. We have fewer younger people working for the pensions for the older people. But we also, the fact that we have a lot of older people is really a good thing because they are so resourceful. And they also carry this culture of community in a different way than perhaps younger people do.
18: But what else happens at this festival? Well, over the course of 2 days, there are over 30 events that are all free. Anyone can join, and at any age, all you have to do is register. The festival has everything from live concerts, discussion panels, masterclasses, and even a community dinner by a Michelin star chef.
11: Myra Anubi reporting. If you want the full-length version of that programme, you can hear that next week on the BBC World Service or head to the programme's web page, People Fixing the World. Brief thoughts ahead of the news headlines. Minoga, this is an issue that more and more countries are having to look at seriously now, isn't it?
13: Yes, and all of us individually, I think.
11: Yeah, absolutely.
13: With every further day, yes, one finds it. Old age coming upon us. I don't know. You know, I have mixed feelings. I had grandparents, especially my one paternal grandfather who lived to be over 100 and who retired just at age 96 and was still going up and down to the subway. And so I feel a little bit resentful. For example, I've been involved in a renovation when people say, well, you might want to reconsider such and such because, you know, as you age... but it is present all the time.
11: And is a big political issue, Julian, in this country as well, isn't it? How do we look after the elderly? What's happening with the care system? All of those issues.
12: Yeah, absolutely. Obviously, we are not Norway. What we provide is nothing like what the Norwegians are prepared to provide, but they have a different outlook on the taxation and spending. I think that at the core of the problem here, as is in most places, is the curse of loneliness among the old. And if, you know, if that, even if it means a rave at 7 o'clock in the morning, I did wonder about the neighbours. So be it if it addresses that issue.
11: You're with Weekend from the BBC World Service. Headlines in a moment.
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0: 6.30 GMT, this is Weekend from the BBC World Service. Still to come, as China pushes forward with investing in green technology, how will others in Europe and America respond? The cycling fundraiser, who's had to pause his efforts because of the heatwave in Britain, and an immersive audio experience involving musicians from Iceland. That's all here on Weekend after the world news.
1: BBC News with Govinda Gill. The ceasefire between the United States and Iran is under further strain after both sides carried out attacks overnight. The US said it struck military targets in Iran in response to a drone attack on an oil tanker near the Strait of Hormuz. Iran attacked US bases in Kuwait and Bahrain. An 11-year-old boy has been pulled alive from the rubble more than 3 days after two powerful earthquakes struck Venezuela. The acting president, Delcy Rodriguez, celebrated the rescue in Caraballeda, saying every life was a source of hope. More than 1,400 people are confirmed to have died. The Serbian president, Aleksandar Vučić, has announced that he'll resign within weeks and call early elections. The announcement follows 18 months of student-led anti-government protests sparked by the collapse of a railway station roof in Novi Sad, killing 16 people. Protesters blame state corruption. A heatwave, which scientists say is the most severe ever recorded in Europe, is moving eastwards, hitting countries including Poland and Hungary. In France and Britain, temperatures are finally falling, accompanied by heavy thunderstorms. Pakistani police say they fought off a militant attack on the provincial headquarters of a paramilitary unit in Karachi after the main gate was rammed with a car bomb. A little-known Islamist militant group, Jamaat al-Ihrar, claimed responsibility. The cabinet chief of the Argentine president, Javier Milei, has resigned following accusations of illicit enrichment. Manuel Adorni denies criminal wrongdoing. Federal investigators in Argentina are looking into how he paid for luxury family holidays. The group phase of the World Cup has ended after 72 games across the United States, Mexico and Canada. Among the last teams to qualify were the Democratic Republic of Congo, who came from behind to beat Uzbekistan 3-1. BBC News.
0: You're listening to the BBC World Service. I'm Julian Warica with Weekend. And with me throughout the programme, Julian Borgia, The Guardian senior international correspondent, and Noga Tanapolsky, Jerusalem-based commentator and correspondent for various international publications. Now, across Europe, there has been one story making the news pretty much everywhere this week.
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3: Les 40 degrés sont déjà dépassés à 7h à Tours, Bordeaux et Nantes.
4: An unprecedented heat wave in France. Temperatures peaked at 44.3 degrees Celsius yesterday and could be even higher by the end of today.
5: Britain is bracing for the deadly threat of the hottest day ever.
6: Much of Europe is sweltering in a heat wave that has seen temperatures soar above 40 degrees Celsius. From the UK to France, Germany and Spain, scorching hot days have been followed by nearly as hot nights.
0: Well, some more figures for you. At least 94 million people across the continent have experienced temperatures above 35 degrees Celsius over the past week. The majority of them in France and Spain and here in the UK. But Germany has been badly hit as the heatwave has moved east. The Czech Republic, Poland, other countries too. Scientists say it would have been almost impossible without man-made climate change. Now, the authorities in various countries have introduced some short-term measures to try and alleviate things. In France, for example, there's been a clampdown on the sale and public consumption of alcohol in a bid to ease pressure on the capital's hospitals during the heatwave. There were also warnings to people to learn and adjust their behaviour, saying there were risks to young people as well as the elderly. The French Health Minister, Stéphanie Rist, said young people are also suffering from cardiac arrests. Now, China was once criticised as one of the world's biggest carbon emitters, but today it dominates the production of green technology. So might China, and with an unexpected push from US policy, become key to the fight against climate change? Well, that's the argument put forward by Alan Beattie, an economist and senior trade writer at the Financial Times, who joins us live on the programme. Alan, welcome. Good morning.
7: Good morning.
0: So tell us what China is doing and why they have this significant part to play, in your view.
7: So they're kind of accidental saviours, if you like, of of the world. So quite a long time ago, decades ago, China started ploughing huge amounts of money into green tech, solar panels, wind power, a lot of associated technology. Now, the funny thing was they weren't really trying to address climate as such. Well, that wasn't their first concern. Their first concern was no longer being dependent on imported oil, because at that point they'd become a massive net energy importer. But this became so huge and they became so efficient at it, and also the other thing they wanted to do was create jobs, that they built up this massive production capacity for solar and wind and so forth, with the result that they now have large amounts of solar and wind equipment to sell, often at extremely cheap prices. And so as the rest of the world has started to adopt green technology, there's one place that overwhelmingly they get it from, and that's from China.
0: And they are so far ahead, are they, in this field that, for example, European countries, the United States, if they had the appetite to do so, would struggle to catch up, would they?
7: Well, certainly in some of the more basic technologies like solar, yes, you know, there remains a very small European solar industry. But by and large, European policymakers have shrugged their shoulders and said, you know what, we can't do solar. China can do solar, and it's more important for us to adopt solar power than it is to try and have our own industry. In more sort of sophisticated technologies, and particularly technologies where there might be some security element, and those actually include wind power, but also electric vehicles, there is much more of a concern that Europe and the US, certainly Europe, ought to have its own industry, ought to have at least some control over the technology and some control over the production.
0: As you say, this wasn't initially a green project from the Chinese point of view. I mean, have they shifted on that? I mean, they're still using a lot of coal, for example, aren't they?
7: They are. I mean, to some extent, they shifted. They certainly adopted targets, and some of their rhetoric has shifted and so forth. You know, the thing with coal is, yes, they are using coal. And of course, they've used coal to fuel a lot of the production, which is somewhat ironic. You know, Chinese total emissions have leveled out over the last couple of years. Part of that is to do with demographics, so they have an older population. But, you know, it is not just the case that they are continuing to use ever larger amounts of coal and have ever larger emissions in order to make green tech. You know, the vast adoption of green tech and renewable energy, renewable generation in particular, in China, really has made an effect on their own emissions as well.
0: I want to bring my guest in to talk to you as well, Alan. Julian Borger, a thought or a question to Alan?
8: Yeah. I was fascinated by your piece, and in particular this sort of involuntary role, key role played by Donald Trump, by the seconder, in a way putting a carbon price on where, you know, international agreement had failed. Trump had imposed one. How lasting do you think that impact is going to be on the adoption of green technology?
7: Well, as we've seen, oil prices have already fallen back quite dramatically, almost to pre-war levels. And assuming from now on, even if we don't exactly have peace, we have, you know, enough stability in the Gulf that oil keeps coming out of it, it's unlikely that you'll see oil prices shoot back above 100. So I don't think it's a very good question. I don't think it's just a question that people see very high oil prices and that mechanically translates into, you know, the adoption of green technology. I think what the world has learned is that they are now more vulnerable. Nobody really thought, you know, nobody really assigned a high probability to the idea to the idea that high oil prices would be this high and could shoot this high. And so if people think if that's happened once, it can happen again.
0: I want to bring Noga in, who involuntarily came in a moment ago anyway. Noga, come in with a thought or a question to Alan.
9: Oh, sorry.
0: No, don't worry. Yeah, it wasn't your fault. Go ahead.
9: I'm very curious about why Europe is lagging so far regarding solar energy, which seems to me one of the most obvious and energy-saving and money-saving solutions. I'm perplexed.
7: Well, one of the reasons is that they wanted to, for quite a long time, is they wanted to have their own solar industry. They wanted to make them. And obviously, nobody can make it anything like as cheaply as China. And that means that it's slow adoption if you want to use your own most expensive kit. But also, I think there's just been slow sort of take up of electric of green technology in general, which you'd find very surprising about Europe, right? Because it prides itself on its greenness. But the European car industry, for example, took a long time to get going on electric vehicles, with the result that China was well ahead of them when it did. I think there's just a lot of inertia, and particularly in sort of advanced economies where you have powerful industries and you have a lot of sort of sense that we've always done it this way, so we'll carry on doing it this way. Adoption is slower than you would hope it would be. Now, if you look at other countries, one of the really impressive places where you've had a lot of adoption is somewhere like Pakistan. Pakistan's in real trouble from the Gulf, because they're a huge net importer of Gulf oil, and they have been hit really badly. They've not been hit anything like as badly as you might have feared, because there's actually been huge adoption of solar power in Pakistan, but they've done it in a really, really intelligent way, which is to do it at a household level, right? So to plug in solar at a household level, so you don't need, you know, the famously not particularly competent Pakistani state to organize this huge, large-scale technology. It's just been done household by household. So, you know, in Pakistan, they've created the right incentives, I think.
0: I mean, it's been done affordably in Pakistan as far as households are concerned, has it?
7: Yeah, affordably, small-scale, and with people seeing immediate benefits.
0: And in terms of where we go from here, I mean, we've been talking so much about the effect of the heat wave in Europe over the last week or so. And clearly a lot of people have lived through that and they have reflected on it in whichever way they choose. Does that change anything, do you think?
7: I mean, again, I suspect it does. Of course, the heat wave will go away next week and so on. But again, it's the kind of thing that leaves a bit of a scar, I think. And so if you say to people, and if you watch this interminable debate about air conditioning and whether or not we should have air conditioning, you know, if you say to people, look, you have green energy, you know, including plug-in solar at a household level, and then you have air conditioning, there you go. That's a green way of cooling your house straight off. And so the sort of traditional objections to adopting air conditioning have gone away. So I would not be surprised if I saw sort of a lot of households doing that sort of as a package.
0: Alan, very good to have you on the programme. Thank you very much. Alan Beattie, economist, senior trade writer at the Financial Times. Well, staying on the record-breaking heat here in Europe, we can now hear from a young Palestinian who's had to pause his fundraising campaign, Cycle for Hope, because of the hot weather. Tariq Al-Kazaz is from Gaza. He moved to London to study. He now works in the tech industry, and he's here. Good morning.
10: Good morning.
0: It was just simply too hot to stay on the bicycle.
10: Yes, and none of my Arab jeans really saved me. So, so I kept cycling until the 25th Thursday, when my wife simply said, you can't just kill yourself, just go back. Your cause is noble, but I think your life is more important. The 3 days before that, say between the 22nd and the 25th, I used to start cycling at 4 a.m. to avoid the heat. But still, if you're cycling at least 8 hours a day, the heat will catch you anyway, I'd say, between 12 and 2 p.m. Yes.
0: I did see some people out jogging over the last few days in central London in the height of the summer and sunshine, and I was slightly puzzled as to why they thought that was a good idea. Take us back to your story, and particularly why you took up cycling in the first place, because there's an interesting sort of mental health element to what's happened.
10: So last year I was going through a depression. I think that doesn't make me unique in any way. I think everyone who lived there or have someone who lived there went through depression, went to therapy and medication, but it just simply didn't work. I took a sick leave for a month. That time my wife left to Pakistan for a family visit, and I promised her not to do anything stupid. But I went cycling. It was the same way, say, Forrest Gump would start running. I just start cycling, not really knowing where I'm going. But I stopped beyond Luton, and I just stopped there, and I thought, OK, well, I cycle back or take a train back. I've decided to go to booking.com and just take a place there, sleep tonight. And that night, my Egyptian friend said, you know what? You could actually raise some money with your cycling trip. If you make a plan and tell people about it, people actually might donate to it. And I didn't know that. It's just something to think in the West. People pay for people who cycle.
0: We do. We really do.
10: From where I came from, you don't do that.
0: And you're raising funds because you have family back in Gaza, don't you?
10: Yeah, so I have a family back in Gaza, but I'm mainly raising funds to the extended families, the aunts and the uncles and the friends and so on. So I was targeting 10 families mainly in this campaign. So what was different this one, that I moved to London about November last year, or actually the year before. I live in the north of London, and there's a huge Jewish community there. And you would imagine that I've never been in touch with the Jewish community in my life, though I've lived in Gaza. It's really close to Israel, but I've just never been there. And I really don't hide it. I felt a bit uneasy, especially that I lived next to a Jewish girls' school. Mm. And, you know, at 5 p.m. when the parents come collect their children, it felt like an Israeli settlement. I felt uneasy, and this lasted for like 3 to 4 months, and I was trying to find my way around it. So I just Googled Jewish-Palestinian peace group in London. And I was introduced to a group called Standing Together, which is the largest Arab-Jewish grassroots. It's the main branch is in Israel, Tel Aviv, and it has several branches scattered here and there, and one of them is in London. So I went and met them. I was introduced to a couple of great people. One of them is Aviv, who was mainly the person who managed to administrate this campaign alongside someone called Talia and Ella. Also Daniel. I just don't want to keep mentioning people because probably going to forget some. But what was different that last year, I was hosted mainly by pro-Palestinians. Mm-hmm. This year, I was hosted mainly by British Jews and one family that is Israeli in Oxford. And it felt different. It felt very healing, at least for me.
0: It's an initiative that we touched on when we were talking about a sort of a connected issue politically an hour ago. Nogar, I wanted to bring you in on the conversation first and have a word with Tariq. I think you've followed his fundraising efforts quite closely from where you are.
11: That's right. And I've known Aviv, who's one of his partners, for several years. Look, again, I love this initiative. I'm not saying this in a Pollyanna-ish way. I think that we in the news, and me in particular, we spend a lot of time covering the conflict. You know, it's sort of my calling card. And yet the conflict and the huge and terrible impact it has on civilian populations is just not the whole story. When we heard Rula speak before, you know, the reality is that most Israelis, Jews and Arabs, even if they live in kind of ensconced neighborhoods or in towns, for example, an Arab city in the Galilee or something, their daily lives involve a lot of interaction. And it's sort of taken for granted. All of the efforts of the ultra-right wing in Israel to provoke basically a civil war among Israelis have failed. And I listened to someone like Tariq, who is experiencing, for example, a Gazan experiencing contact with an Israeli family for the first time in his life as a grown-up. And I think it's important to underscore that this is as real as an initiative as any of the initiatives by the governments that by and large have failed. And I think it's wonderful that we have Tariq on the program and to highlight

0: delay the last 89 miles. So I finished 109 out of 1,000. The plan was 1,000 miles in 12 days. There's 89 miles to finish, so it will keep bugging me until I finish it.
1: That's a straightforward couple of hours and it'll be done and dusted.
0: That's 8 hours.
1: Good luck when it happens. Thank you so much for coming in, Tariq Al-Kazaz. You're with Weekend from the BBC World Service. And just as an add-on to that, if you've had any issues regarding mental health that were alluded to by Tariq, of course, you can go to the BBC website and you will find plenty of assistance and guidance there. Now, the Icelandic band Sigur Rós has long been known for its epic and ethereal music. Well, now the band is taking things to the next level by collaborating with audio specialists and academics in Oxford University in England as part of an immersive audio project. One of the band's first performances is a multi-sensory listening experience at the Schwarzman Centre. It opens this weekend. It runs until mid-July. Georg Holm is the bassist from Sigur Rós.

0: It is definitely a new immersive sort of experience. Everything is immersive these days, but this is immersive in a new way. I mean, it brings you into the music. Because you are in a dark room, you listen to music, but it is coming from every angle. Because it's not like a surround thing. It's more that you hear it coming from every single angle.
1: And you talk about the room being dark. So you're, yes, you're denying one sense because you can't see anything. And does that mean, yes, that you're spending more time thinking about what you're hearing?
0: Absolutely. Your visual sense sort of takes over every time. If you open your eyes, that is your dominant sense. It will always take over everything. So when you close your eyes or you bring someone into darkness, you are forced to sort of put everything into all of your other senses.
1: You talk about all the other senses, because I read that, yeah, that scent, the sense of smell, is part of this as well.
0: Yes, there is scent. Scent and memory is obviously very, very connected. You always remember a smell from somewhere, you know, it reminds you of a place, it takes you back to somewhere. And I think that is what playing around with a little bit there as well, you know, to bring you somewhere else.
1: I like your phrase, playing around with it.
0: Yes.
1: Give us an idea of how this project has actually evolved, because you've got Oxford University academics working alongside you, haven't you?
0: Yes. It has definitely taken a life of its own. and now it has become a lot bigger, and it has become also like a science experiment where brains are being scanned.
1: And, well, I was wondering about that. So part of this is to find out what's going on in our brains when we, yes, are completely absorbed in the music. Is that the idea?
0: That is the idea. What does music do to your brain? And how does it affect you? I mean, it is definitely intriguing. Our producer who we used to work with years ago, Ken Thomas, who's sadly passed away now, he used to tell us when we were working on a record, he used to say, this isn't very complex. It's making music is only moving air. And it's always stuck with me, this sentence. Well, moving air, I mean, it's something you can't see, but it still affects you in such a deep way. As you know, it makes people cry, it makes you laugh, but you can't see it.
1: And does a project like this feel like a natural fit for you and your band? I mean, your band goes back to the 1990s. It's been known over the years, hasn't it, for an ethereal, atmospheric sound.

0: feel like a natural project for you to be involved with?
1: I do think it fits our band really well, especially because people have said through the years that our music is very cinematic as well, and I think that's also a key to it, because when we're writing a song, it's usually we know there's a good song happening there when we all start visualizing something. If we can make up a story about the song as we go along, then we kind of know that that's the key to a song that we want to continue working on. So,
0: and this project, I mean, is this transportable? I mean, here you are working alongside academics at Oxford University, so clearly it's in Oxford, but could it go elsewhere in a different setting, do you think?
1: Yes, it can, and I believe it will. There are only a few of these, what they like to call black boxes, available around the world with this sound system, because the sound system is not mass manufactured, so it doesn't travel easily, but it does travel.
0: And with the black box, I mean, obviously part of this is what the audience are experiencing. I mean, how many people can come into this black box and have this experience all in one go?
1: I believe the one here in Oxford is maybe about 15 people, I think.
0: Okay.
1: The strange thing is that, you know, speaking to some people yesterday that experienced it, what a lot of people did say was that they felt very much alone in the room. When all the lights come off and the music starts, you do not feel like there's anyone else in the room. You become one, I guess. You know, there is no one else with you.
0: Georg Holm, who's the bassist from the Icelandic band Sigur Rós, who's part of that audio experience now starting at Oxford University, but maybe going elsewhere. That idea of what music does to the brain, Nogur, I don't know whether that touched anything with you, but I found it a fascinating thought.
2: Absolutely, absolutely. I mean, I think instinctively we all know, right, that music can, like these 70-year-old trance dancers or anyone who goes to any concert, you know, we all know instinctively that music can wash over us and be such an intimate experience, but I don't know anything about the science of it. I just know it exists.
0: But it is, Julian, about the deep listening, isn't it? Rather than the music that we might chance upon and don't pay much attention to, this is an entirely different sensory experience.
3: Yeah, and I think what's important is it takes away visual stimulation. I mean, I think we're all visually overstimulated all the time. I am as guilty as any teenager of looking at my phone last thing at night, and so last thing at night I'm visually overstimulated. This takes us away, and it makes perfect sense that, you know, our minds are racing, they're whizzing all the time. If you bring in a rhythm, a more steady, slower rhythm, it makes instinctive sense that it will slow your brain down and make it work on a different wavelength than this sort of high frequency whizzing the chords by just looking at visual stimulation all day.
0: Yeah, no, I think there's a lot in that, and also that interesting addition of the sense of smell that they're introducing too. You're with Weekend from the sorry, Nogur, you were going to say something.
2: I just said very. It's fascinating because, of course, you can hear like the wisp of a song that you heard in childhood, and it evokes the whole world. And similarly with scent.
0: Yes.
2: So using those things together is fascinating.
0: You're with Weekend from the BBC World Service. Headlines in a moment.
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1: BBC World Service, it's 7 hours GMT. Welcome to Weekend with Julian Morica. Coming up, rescue teams in Venezuela are in a race against time to save earthquake victims.
2: They say there are people who are still alive, but it seems there's not enough machinery and equipment to clear all this rubble.
1: Also on the programme, celebrating 80 years of the iconic Vespa.
3: The Vespa is a very friendly vehicle, not aggressive. It's a piece of design that always brings you to Italy. I can tell you it's more popular than Ferrari.
1: And the Iraqi poet and novelist Sinan Antoun in studio with us to talk about his latest novel, quote, of loss and lavender, about exile. And my guests this weekend, Julian Borgia, The Guardian senior international correspondent, and Noga Tanopolsky, Jerusalem-based journalist and commentator. That's all after the latest world news.
4: BBC News with Govinda Gill. The ceasefire between the United States and Iran is under further strain after both sides carried out attacks overnight. The US said it struck military targets in Iran in response to a drone attack on an oil tanker near the Strait of Hormuz. John Donison reports.
5: Tehran said it responded with ballistic missile strikes on US bases in Bahrain and Kuwait. The exchange came after another tanker in the strait was targeted by an Iranian drone. The vital shipping lane through which 20% of the world's oil passes has not reopened in any significant way since the US-Iran deal was announced. In a post on social media, President Trump said it was very possible Tehran would never learn and that if the war resumes, Iran would no longer exist. In Lebanon too, the ceasefire is cracking. Overnight, Israel says it struck Hezbollah targets to remove a threat from the Iranian-backed group.
4: The Daily Monitor newspaper in Uganda says security forces have surrounded its headquarters in Kampala. It follows an order by Army Chief General Muhoozi Kainerugaba, President Museveni's son, to shut down two TV stations owned by the Nation Media Group. In a series of posts on social media, he said NTV and the Monitor would not reopen without his permission. An 11-year-old boy has been pulled alive from the rubble more than 3 days after two powerful earthquakes struck Venezuela. The acting president, Delcy Rodriguez, celebrated the rescue in Caraballeda, saying every life was a source of hope. More than 1,400 people are confirmed dead, with thousands more still missing. The BBC's Vanessa Silva is outside a hospital in Caracas.
6: We speak with a doctor that mentioned that at least 600 people injured were bringing to here, most of them, of course, with fractures. We have also seen people that come to look in the list that they have published of the people that they have treated here in case someone is looking for them. But there is also people that put pictures of their loved ones that are missing in case that someone can find them.
4: The Serbian president, Aleksandar Vučić, has announced he'll resign within weeks and call early elections following 18 months of anti-government protests. He made the announcement at a rally of supporters in front of the National Assembly in Belgrade.
7: In a few weeks, I will resign. I told the president and the leadership of the Serbian Progressive Party that in the upcoming elections, if they ask for it and want it, together with you, I will help to gain the people's trust, so that we can achieve in the next 4 years all of this that I've been talking about.
4: The student-led demonstrations were sparked by a railway station roof collapse in Novi Sad that killed 16 people. World news from the BBC. A heatwave, which scientists say is the most severe ever recorded in Europe, is continuing to sweep the region as it moves eastward. The extreme heat is now hitting countries including the Czech Republic, Poland and Hungary, which face record temperatures. Police in the Pakistani city of Karachi say they've repulsed a militant attack on the provincial headquarters of a paramilitary unit. A senior official said the insurgents had rammed the main gate with an explosives-laden vehicle, triggering an intense exchange of gunfire. Local media reported that three soldiers and three insurgents were killed. The group phase of the World Cup has come to an end after 72 games spread across the United States, Mexico and Canada. Among the last teams to qualify were the Democratic Republic of Congo, who came from behind to beat Uzbekistan 3-1. The victory sparked jubilant scenes in Kinshasa as the DRC are appearing in the World Cup for the first time in 52 years. In the knockout phase, they'll face England, who beat Panama 2-0 to come top of Group L. From Philadelphia, John Bennett reports.
8: For a short time at the conclusion of Group L, Croatia were taking top spot from England and, on paper, an easier draw for the next round. Petr Cucic had given Croatia the lead in Philadelphia, and in New Jersey, England were struggling to break down Panama. But Real Madrid's Jude Bellingham made the difference, guiding a volley into the net. Then Harry Kane added a second to secure England first place. Meanwhile, after a Ghana equaliser, Croatia needed a Nikola Vlasic winner to give them second spot in the group. Ghana go through in third.
4: The cabinet chief of the Argentine president Javier Milei has resigned following accusations of illicit enrichment. Manuel Adorni denies criminal wrongdoing but has admitted failing to declare about $500,000 in income. Federal investigators in Argentina are looking into how he paid for luxury family holidays. BBC News.
1: Six minutes past seven, GMT. Welcome to Weekend from the BBC World Service with me, Julian Warwicker. Coming up a little later in this hour, the journey of an Afghan cricketer from the exiled women's refugee team.
9: Since I grabbed the bat, I could never let it down. It's been always a game that gives me so much happiness. And cricket is our voice. Through that, we send our message that every person deserves to have the opportunity.
1: And with me throughout the programme, Julian Borgia, The Guardian's senior international correspondent based in London, and Noga Tonopolsky, Jerusalem-based commentator and correspondent for various international publications focusing on the Israeli-Palestinian conflict. Now, as Venezuela enters the fourth day since the two earthquakes that have devastated the country, a crucial window of opportunity to find survivors is closing. Humanitarian aid agencies say the first 72 hours after a disaster of this kind are key to rescuing people. More than 1,400 people are now known to have died, but the true figure is thought to be much higher because tens of thousands are still missing, and first responders are warning that with every hour that passes, survivability reduces. Now, the coastal state of La Guaira was one of the area's worst hit, and there's been growing frustration at the pace of the government response. Families and volunteers have spent days pulling survivors and bodies from the rubble as they wait for specialist equipment to arrive. The UN says it now has 39 international search and rescue teams in the country, and more specialists are on the way. The Venezuelan authorities, though not prepared for a disaster of this scale, as we heard from our senior international correspondent Orla Guerin in the capital, Caracas.
10: This country has been running on empty for years. Under the control of President Nicolas Maduro, the economy was basically run into the ground through mismanagement, through corruption. People have suffered years of hyperinflation. One young Venezuelan here has just said to me, a monthly salary would not buy you one packet of medication. So if this was a test for the Venezuelan state, it's a test it could only fail. Where we are standing now, there is a big operation going on still, but this is to try to recover bodies, not to find the living. Hope of that is gone at this particular place. Now, about seven bodies have been taken out so far today. We saw one of those being recovered about an hour ago. It was a very moving moment. The body was found. It was lifted gently from the rubble. It was covered very carefully and placed on a stretcher and carried away by rescue workers with as much dignity as they could provide in a situation like this.
1: Orla Guerin with those scenes in Venezuela. Well, the UN's International Organization for Migration is today warning that nearly 7 million people could be affected by the earthquakes. Maria Moita is the agency's Director of Humanitarian Response and is live with us. Maria, welcome. Good morning.
11: Good morning. Thank you for having me.
1: When you say affected, what do you mean specifically?
11: Yes. So first, let me start with words of solidarity with people in Venezuela and sincere condolences for everyone that lost loved ones. With regards to that estimate, what IOM has calculated is the number of people that live in the affected areas by the earthquakes, and on top of that, a layer of satellite imagery on damage. And this means that 6.7 million people could be affected by the earthquakes. Now, what we don't have yet is the level of impact that this means. So there's a broad range. It could be very small impact to very serious impact. The importance of the number, it really reflects the scale of the disaster and the potential high-level humanitarian impact. We will know more in the coming days. As your piece just mentioned, the focus has been search and rescue, life-saving, but at the same time, we're working very hard to gather more information on this impact, and we should know more in the coming days.
1: And those satellite images you talk about, presumably they give you a much greater sense of the scale of the damage, the number of buildings that have been damaged, albeit slightly in some cases, but obviously in others much more seriously.
11: That's correct. And so that's really varied. That's why satellite imagery, it's a good starting point, give a sense where the areas are being affected. But we need validation of that information on the ground. And that's what we were working on.
1: What's your sense of the help that's there for people at the moment?
11: This is a very serious situation. It's a disaster that any government will struggle to deal with. Of course, there are issues and difficulties in Venezuela enabling access because the airports have also been affected. There's a very important and significant support coming from outside the country to help all the efforts ongoing, but this is always very hard. I know that the government is also working hard to set up sites and centers where people can be sheltered during these days while solutions are being worked on to have some sense of dignity and stability as the response efforts evolve.
1: One other thing just to mention, because of comments that your organization's director has made, it's already clear, she said, that displacement will increase as people seek safety. So you're anticipating a lot of people moving around because they're trying to get to safety.
11: That's correct, because as we've seen, this is a lot of high-rises buildings that have collapsed. So the number of people that lost their homes, it's high. We know that. We don't know how many yet. We know that people are already sleeping outside and some of in these centers that have been set up by the government. But as the days evolve, we are certain that we will see more people gathering in some of these sites seeking shelter and will looking for a place to stay.
1: Thank you very much. Maria Moita is the agency's, that's the UN's International Organization for Migration Agencies, Director of Humanitarian Response. We go to Turkey now. Host of the next NATO summit, it's due to be held in Ankara, the capital, on the 7th and 8th of July. 32 NATO leaders, as well as officials from the alliance's partners in the Gulf and Asia-Pacific region, will attend. Last week, several journalists from leading Turkish media outlets and publications said that they'd been denied accreditation for the summit. The NATO spokeswoman, Alison Hart, said in a statement posted on X that for summits held outside of its Brussels headquarters, the Transatlantic Alliance relies on the host country to assess and approve journalists from that country. She said, and I quote, "We're in contact with Turkish authorities on accreditation for the NATO summit in Ankara. It is very important for NATO that media can attend major events in person." Well, a number of arrests were also made last week, agencies reporting more than 100 people after they were previously detained in counter-terrorism raids ahead of the summit. Among those arrested, LGBT-focused journalists, environmental activists and academics. Emma Sinclair Webb is the Associate Director and Turkey Director with the Europe and Central Asia Division of Human Rights Watch. And she joins us from Istanbul. Emma, welcome. Good morning.
12: Good morning.
1: So here we have arrests. We have a statement from NATO about those arrests. And we have a very important NATO summit, 2 weeks away. What's your assessment of how it all looks?
12: Well, in the run-up to the NATO summit, we've seen the Turkish government, the Erdogan government, take extraordinary measures to ban all protests in advance of the summit and to really impose a kind of lockdown on the capital city, Ankara, where it's going to take place. We've seen 178 people put in pre-trial detention after being arrested. And these are extremely arbitrary arrests. And including, as you said, people who are involved in an environmental nature conservation group. So it looks like a sort of crackdown to give a warning to everyone that this summit must go ahead under a state of emergency.
1: And the NATO reaction to that, what's your take on that?
12: Well, the NATO reaction so far has only focused on the fact of the independent media in Turkey being denied accreditation to attend the summit and to cover the summit. And they have not focused, as far as I know, on anything to do with the arrests or the bans on demonstrations. But they have, we think this morning, there are moves to basically give journalists accreditation to cover the summit. At least one journalist has reported on social media that he's now been granted access to the summit. So that's a good sign, and we hope that this will apply to all the independent media.
1: I want to bring my guests in because they're both listening with keen interest. Noga Tanopolsky in Jerusalem, a word or a thought to Emma?
13: Yes, I hope you can hear me. It's incredibly important, first of all, that this is being followed. We see in so many countries, in Israel, where I work, the government simply clamping down on media, making the very fact of our work, covering what the authorities are doing, into a crime. And in Israel, I just can't, you know, emphasize enough, none of us, no journalists have been allowed into Gaza since the start of the Gaza war. No journalists are allowed now into Lebanon. It's not the same as arresting journalists. Israel may be going down that road, but we're not there yet. But we're prevented from doing our job. And this has been part, you know, discussed as part of a lawsuit by the Foreign Press Association here for more than 2 years. And we just keep getting this issue kicked down the road further, even by the judicial authorities in Israel. But what we see more and more, we see it also in the United States, I'm very sad to say, that governments consider the fact that their work is scrutinized an offense. And I think this is all, it's taking us down a terrible, terrible road. Erdogan, by the way, as everyone here knows, when he started out as a young politician, this is not who he was.
1: Julian, a thought, and then I'll go back to Emma.
14: You know, I would just picking up on what Noga said, I would just wonder what difference it has made where you have press freedom in retreat around the world, but in particular press freedom in retreat in the US, where in the past, remember, the US would have stepped in as a major partner in NATO and said, this is not okay. Whether the absence of that long, strong lead on press freedom is making itself felt in places like Turkey.
1: Emma, we've just had some various international examples cited by my two guests, which suggests that that the particular argument that you're pursuing is getting ever more difficult. Is that how you see it?
12: Yes, that indeed does seem to be the case. But that's why it's all the more important that the NATO alliance actually does stand up for the founding values of the alliance, which are based around being shared values of democracy and human rights. And they need to solve this accreditation. Otherwise, they will be complicit in the Turkish government's own very censorious approach to its independent media. And we see this throughout Turkey, that the media is clamped down not only around NATO summits, but in general.
1: And this is a key NATO summit as well, isn't it? I mean, the agenda could not be more pressing.
12: That's absolutely right. And Turkey's enormously important geopolitical position as the most eastern member of NATO should not make it immune from criticism over its press freedom and civil liberties record.
1: Thank you for coming on the programme, Emma Sinclair Webb, Associate Director and Turkey Director with the Europe and Central Asia Division of Human Rights Watch. Now we're going to change the mood and indeed the sound for the next little while, because with its distinctive waspy engine noise, links to youth culture and even La Dolce Vita, the world's most famous scooter, Vespa, celebrates its 80th anniversary this weekend in Italy. Now, if you're sitting there thinking, what have I just heard there? That was a scene from the iconic 1953 Hollywood film The Roman Holiday. It starred Audrey Hepburn and Gregory Peck as they scooted their way, that's why they were giggling, through the Eternal City. The Vespa, which means wasp in Italian, a reference actually to its shape rather than its sound. Vespas became a global phenomenon, ubiquitous for the mods of 1960s in Britain, popular in the Middle East and in Asia. They're even built now in India and Vietnam. And this weekend, thousands of Vespas have been paraded through the streets of Rome to mark its 80th anniversary. Well, Davide Marelli is a Vespa expert who's been collecting them over the years. And on the line from Tuscany, not far from where the factory is based, I asked him how it all began.
3: Vespa was born 1946 in Italy by the company Piaggio. And 1946 was the year after the end of Second World War. Mussolini have just died in April 45. The Vespa is a motorcycle, so was born 98cc, two-stroke single cylinder. The project is mainly by two person. One is Enrico Piaggio, so was the owner of Piaggio, that was at the moment a big airplane manufacturer that was providing planes for the Italian army. And the designer was an airplane engineer called Corrado d'Ascagno, Corradino, so Little Corrado d'Ascagno. Both of them, they were not in the motorcycle business. And the idea of Enrico Piaggio was to have a vehicle that was able to move people easily, a very popular and cheap vehicle for the families, to start the country after the tragedy of the 5 years of war.
1: Mm. So that sense of post-war Italy, a new start, the sense that people wanted a new way to get around, that was all part of the story then, was it?
3: Exactly. There was no resources to move the countries, but the countries wants to move back to kind of normality. And then the Vespa was part of that. And his brother, the Ape, so in English is bee, so the Vespa is wasp, and the Ape is the bee, is a Vespa with an extra wheel. So the three-wheeler, the Piaggio Ape, they both helped the country be back to normality for at least 20 years from his born, so from 46 to the end of the 60s, mid-70s, they were really the core of Italian mobility for families and companies, etc.
1: Mm. Was it immediately successful? I mean, did people start to buy it in large numbers quite quickly?
3: It was not. So it takes a while to keep people able to buy economically first, and then to get used to this new object that was not a car and not a motorcycle, but something in between. The Vespa became very popular and started to sell hard after 1952-53, so 7 years later. And the reason there were two. One was economically that Piaggio made the opportunity for families to buy Vespa paying once per month. So that make the families able to start with the vehicle. And the second reason was marketing and very romantic story played by Hollywood. Uh-huh. So the famous William Wheeler movie with Gregory Peck and Audrey Hepburn. Roman Holiday.
1: Roman Holiday, yes.
3: So the Vespa was one of the starring together with the two Hollywood stars. And the Vespa became the third star of the movie.
1: I suppose to a lot of people around the world who think of a Vespa, they think of the style of it and they think of the sound it makes. That's quite distinctive, isn't it?
3: This is very true. So this is the sound of the little two-stroke, but a very civil, educated engine that sounds like a wasp, like a nice insect, very clean. So the Vespa is a very friendly vehicle, not aggressive, friendly with all the ladies and the priest. The point is that the engine is not as motorcycle. You have a hot engine, oily engine in between your legs. While in the Vespa is like a chair, you don't have anything. It's good to be ridden by people wearing skirt. The engine is by your seat on the right side.
1: What about changes over the years? I mean, how different is the Vespa of today from the Vespa of, say, 20 or 30 years ago? How much has it changed?
3: Oh, it changed a lot, but does not change much. The very typical technical point of the Vespa is that it's made with a frame made by a steel slab. So there's no tubes. It's made like a car. And the modern Vespa are still made like that. And then the big, big changes were the gears. So now the Vespa is automatic. There's no Vespa with manual gears, so you don't change speeds.
1: It's made all over the world now, of course, but it's still very Italian, isn't it? I mean, it might emerge from factories in Vietnam or India, but it still says Italy to people.
3: Yeah, good point. The Vespa was, in the years, was made worldwide, including Germany by Hoffmann, including Spain, England, and the US, and made in Russia. More solid Vespa made in Russia.
1: Okay.
3: I would say Vespa is a piece of design that is out really of the automotive industry, is really loved by several kind of people, and always brings you to Italy. I can tell you it's more popular than Ferrari.
1: Probably more affordable than Ferrari as well. Vespa expert Davide Morelli. Noga, I read you have an appetite to ride one, or maybe have in the past.
13: Well, I've been lucky enough to be able to ride a Vespa a few times. I'm one of these people who can't not smile when I see a Vespa. I can't describe it, but I love it. There's a restaurateur not far from where I live who gets around town on a turquoise Vespa, and really just seeing it makes me feel happy.
1: And when you were riding it, I mean, did the happiness continue? I mean, it was a good experience, I'm assuming.
13: Yes, my main experience on a Vespa was actually in Greece, in Santorini. I spent a week riding a Vespa. It makes you absolutely, it makes you happy. And I think it makes everyone who sees you happy.
1: Yeah. Well, the combination of a Vespa and Santorini is quite a nice one, I would guess. Julian, have you or would you?
14: Yeah, I'm the same. It's an association with being on holiday, with being in Greece and being on islands and little country roads. You know, the prospect of riding one around the, you know, Elephant and Castle, and in the London traffic is another matter, and I would think twice about that. But yes, and but of course, I have, you know, we in Britain have other associations. My hometown is Brighton, and that's forever associated with the mods and their interpretation of the Vespa and the Lambretta, but the including the Vespa, of sticking about 100 wing mirrors on it and completely changing the shape of it. I always wondered what the original Italian designers would have thought of that.
1: Yes, I suspect not much would probably be the answer. Well, those celebrations continue in Italy, as far as I know, today, although there were some extraordinary pictures emerging from Rome yesterday of just all of those Vespas on parade in the Italian capital. You're with Weekend from the BBC World Service, Julian Borgia and Noga Tarnopolsky with me throughout the programme. More from them in our final half hour after the latest international news headlines.

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0: 7.30 GMT. This is Weekend from the BBC World Service. Still to come, attitudes to women and girls playing sport from the Taliban in Afghanistan. We hear from a leading female cricketer currently in exile. And the refugee experience told via two contrasting characters in a new novel focused on modern-day Iraq. That's all here on Weekend after the world news.
1: BBC News with Govinda Gill. The ceasefire between the United States and Iran is under further strain after both sides carried out attacks overnight. The US said it struck military targets in Iran in response to a drone attack on an oil tanker near the Strait of Hormuz. Iran hit US bases in Kuwait and Bahrain. The Daily Monitor newspaper in Uganda says security forces have surrounded its headquarters in Kampala. It follows an order by Army Chief General Muhoozi Kainerugaba, President Museveni's son, to shut down two TV stations owned by the Nation Media Group. An 11-year-old boy has been pulled alive from the rubble more than 3 days after two powerful earthquakes struck Venezuela. 1,400 people are confirmed dead, with thousands more still missing. The Serbian president, Aleksandar Vučić, has announced that he'll resign within weeks and call early elections. The announcement follows 18 months of student-led anti-government protests. Police in the Pakistani city of Karachi say they've repulsed a militant attack on the headquarters of a paramilitary unit. The insurgents had rammed the main gate with an explosives-laden vehicle, triggering an exchange of gunfire. Five people were injured when a car was driven into shoppers on a busy street in London. The Somali-born driver has been arrested on suspicion of attempted murder. The cabinet chief of the Argentine president, Javier Milei, has resigned following accusations of illicit enrichment. Manuel Adorni denies criminal wrongdoing. Federal investigators in Argentina are looking into how he paid for luxury family holidays. The group phase of the World Cup has ended after 72 games across the United States, Mexico and Canada. Among the last teams to qualify were the Democratic Republic of Congo, who came from behind to beat Uzbekistan 3-1. The victory sparked jubilant scenes in Kinshasa. BBC News.
0: You're listening to the BBC World Service. I'm Julian Warwicker with Weekend, and with me throughout the programme, Julian Borgia, The Guardian's senior international correspondent based in London, and Noga Tanopolsky, Jerusalem-based commentator and correspondent for various international publications. To Afghanistan, the Taliban have remained Afghanistan's de facto authority following the collapse of the former government. This was takes us back to August 2021, and they've been in power ever since. And since then, they have intensified their systematic, widespread attacks on women's and girls' rights, banning them from, among other things, sport. Many of the players of the Afghanistan women's cricket team fled the country and rebuilt their lives in Australia. And then, like many professional sides, they've gone on to conduct tours. Right now, they're here in the UK. They'll be attending meetings, receiving training, watching the final of the Women's T20 World Cup, and they're due to play at Fenner's in Cambridge tomorrow. Well, Firuza Amiri is one of the Afghan international cricketers. She became one of the most prominent voices of the exiled women's refugee cricket team. So how did she start in the sport?
2: I started my cricketing journey when I was 13 years old from school, same as many other kids that started their cricketing journey. I was not really interested in playing cricket. I have got very influenced by my older sister. She's playing right now as well, and she's with me in the tour. So I started playing cricket after her. Since I grabbed the bat, I could never let it down. It's been always a game that gives me so much happiness, and I love to be in the field and around the people who are very same-minded as me, and we love the sport to play, and cricket is the great game in the world, I think.
0: And when you started, it was OK for girls to play cricket in Afghanistan, of course.
2: It was not. If you know, 2014, Afghanistan women's national team has been formed formally, but due to challenges in Afghanistan, it got stopped in there. And then back in 2020, when they started again, when that was the time I started playing cricket in the schools. So they started running the program for the girls and women's in Afghanistan. That's where I started, and it was slowly getting used to that women can play sports. But unfortunately, in 2021, when Taliban took over the country, it stopped there. It was only running for a year where I got my national contract.
0: And what did you and your teammates have to do at that point in 2021?
2: I and my teammates have got forced to flee the country to come to Australia. I was 18 years old at that time that when I left the country. That was the most terrifying journey I've ever been in. We left Afghanistan without having a choice. We left Afghanistan when Taliban took over. We stayed in Kabul for 30 months, stayed under the Taliban regime for a month. And finally, we got an Australian visa and we could get out of Afghanistan and safely evacuate to Australia.
0: Which is a relief in one sense, but then you come to an entirely new country. Could you speak the language at that point?
2: No, we all started from zero. We didn't know the culture, the people, and the language. It's very different. We have been living in Central of Asia. Honestly, it's very different than Australia. But there was always the cricket that have connected us with other people. And we found our sense of belonging through cricket in Australia. And that's how we started talking to people, finding friends, and start learning the language. It's a great country for cricket as well.
0: So tell me about where we are now in terms of where the women's team is for Afghanistan. You're in London at the moment. How far ahead is the team now in getting back to playing international cricket?
2: Well, 5 years ago, we thought we could never play cricket again. We thought it's all over. But since we evacuated to Australia, starting cricket again in the local clubs and start advocating for a team that get the national recognition again, we could finally get the ICC funding in 2025. ICC came up with the fund for the team and their support and all other stakeholders. We get the fund and the team has started playing again, officially. We get together more often in Australia. Players came together to play cricket. And also we had our India tour last year for the Women's World Cup. That was a great experience. And now in London, I think it's a great opportunity now we have. And it's very close, I reckon, till we get the recognition again and play under Afghanistan flag.
0: And that's the point, isn't it? I mean, you've made all the progress you've just described, but still You're not able to play in the T20 Women's World Cup, which is going on in England now. What's stopping that?
2: Yeah, as you know, that when Taliban took over Afghanistan and we came to Australia, we were told that you cannot play cricket again under your flag because of the Taliban regime. And honestly, that hasn't been something that players should be punished for that, right? We fled Afghanistan and Afghanistan has given to Taliban now. All we wanted is to play for our country and honestly represent millions of girls who've been stuck in Afghanistan under the Taliban regime now, bound for the basic fundamental right. We just see ourselves as a team responsible to be their voice and get out there and play cricket. And cricket is our voice and our platform. And through that, we send our message that every person in this world deserves to have the opportunity. And we are not playing in the ICC World Cup is absolutely a shame right now. I think our team deserve to be there, but we're really hopeful for the coming ICC tournament we can participate as a national team.
0: Mm. I mean, it's down to the ICC, isn't it? They say they can't sanction it because the Taliban government in Afghanistan won't acknowledge your team. So could the ICC change that? Could they do something about that?
2: Absolutely, absolutely. Rules are made by humans. And when those rules are no longer fair, they can be changed. And I think ICC can do change their rules. And Afghanistan right now is one of the full members of the ICC, but they don't have a women's team. I think this is the time that ICC actually review their rules and either give us their recognition and think about that this is not a situation being controlled by us. And Taliban are a group of terrorists right now. And we shouldn't be punished because of what they're doing in Afghanistan. I think ICC is celebrating equality around the world today, but I think they are not really much doing equality. So I think it is a great time for the ICC to show their actions and recognise this team.
0: Despite not being able to take part in the T20 Women's World Cup, you've been able to get pretty close to the cricket that's going on here at the moment, haven't you? I think you've met the King as well.
2: Yes, we are absolutely enjoying our trip in London. This is one of the most exciting trips that this team have been together. And we are so grateful and humbled with the support we are receiving from around the world today. in London have been absolutely very supportive us, and we will be going to the semi-final and final of Women's World Cup, which is going to be a very good, exciting experience. Well, we support women's, and I think it's going to be a great time that we go and see other national teams, how they go.
0: The Afghan international cricketer Firouza Amiri. Well, we stay with Afghanistan because last week an Afghan Taliban government sent a delegation to Brussels for a meeting with European Union officials to discuss migration. Now, the EU doesn't formally recognise the Taliban administration, and this was the first time it hosted Taliban members since the group seized power. The agenda included resuming consular services for Afghans in Europe, confidence-building measures, and a dignified returns process for Afghan migrants, talk sparking outrage among Afghan women specifically. Well, Shahrazad Akbar is a human rights activist from Afghanistan, currently in exile, and an Academy Fellow with Chatham House and a visiting scholar at Wolfson College, Oxford. Shahrazad, welcome to the programme. Good morning.
3: Good morning. Thank you for having me.
0: We'll talk about Brussels in a moment, rest assured. I just wondered how you reacted to what you heard from your fellow cricketer a moment ago.
3: That was really, really wonderful to hear Firouza speaking about her experience and her struggle as well, which I hope the ICC will recognize, the Afghan women's team. I was actually in Cambridge yesterday watching the match with the armed forces. There were others from the Afghan community as well, and it was such a moment of hope for us. And also very mixed feelings because women in Afghanistan can't go to school, can't go to university. And you hope that these dreams, you know, will be attainable for every girl in Afghanistan, if so they wish to play cricket or football or any other sport. But it was delightful to be around these remarkable young women, really, really amazing energy.
0: I want to put to you what the European Union has said about this meeting with the Taliban, and then I'll bring Julian and Noga in on the conversation. The EU argues it needs to cooperate with the Taliban to manage migration. What do you say to that?
3: Well, the EU does have technical representation in Kabul, first of all. They can have some conversations around migration in Kabul. They didn't need to extend an invitation for the Taliban to come to Brussels, which then the Taliban spent to say, to kind of spend it as a sort of recognition. Look, the Europeans are talking with us. They're okay with our policies. But also, I think in terms of the context of migration, generally, EU is right now being criticized because of its new returns law as well, because they are contradicting international human rights law, refugee law, with some of the steps that they are taking in terms of, for instance, considering returns to Afghanistan in a condition where people who are returned will be at risk.
0: Julian, let me bring you in first, because here we have a classic situation where the EU is trying to manage a policy which it knows it has so much pressure from its people to deal with, and now they feel the need to talk to a government that they don't approve of.
4: Yeah, I mean, the international community as a whole have been entirely sort of shameful in their response to the Taliban. On one hand, they are being recognised and treated, you know, fully recognised and roll up the red carpet in the interest of the anti-immigration impulse in Europe. On the other hand, the women in particular of Afghanistan are being punished because the US and the UK, to a certain extent, have just cut off funding. Their response to the Taliban takeover was cut off funding to the extent that the WFP can't even make a fraction of what they need to address a very serious famine and a very serious crisis there. So all in all, the international response to Taliban has been disjointed, incoherent, but most of all, damaging to the people of Afghanistan.
0: Mm. Noga.
5: Yeah, I don't have much to add. I think the situation is terrible. And basically, Afghanistan has again been hijacked by, you know, I think what Firoz said, described as a terror group. I do want to say one thing, that corruption seems to be a thread throughout many of the subjects that have come up today. The corruption in Venezuela that allowed, 27 years of rot to take over and leave the country unable to take care of its own. Even this story, it's a pretty lamentable story, the chief of staff for the Argentine president Manuel Adorni, who, explaining how he ended up paying for these millionaire vacations for his family, basically said, I didn't steal the money in power. I already had taken it before, kept it under my mattress like everybody else. And we see in Afghanistan, where there was a collapse of a government that was widely recognized in the West, but that was considered ineffectual and corrupt by its own people. And we should remember, especially those of us who still want to fight for democracy and for a more democratic world, that what may seem to be small failures in democratic or in more enlightened governments, you know, these small failures of small corruptions that grow, this is what opens the window to catastrophe. I'm not sure how aware we are of that when we talk about the political scenes that we see today.
0: Shahrzad, as you look at what the EU is doing here, I mean, there are those who would see this as an example of European migration policy taking priority over human rights, which is the area that you concentrate on. Do you see it that way, or do you at least acknowledge why the European Union, so concerned about migration, feels the need to do something like this?
3: I actually see it as complete double standard and really hypocrisy on part of European Union, and extremely shameful for two reasons. One, normalizing the Taliban, normalizing the levels of oppression against women. I mean, what's happening in Afghanistan is not happening anywhere else in the world in terms of women's rights. It's being described as gender apartheid by women and living under Taliban's rules. Women are banned from receiving medical education, so they can't become nurses and midwives to deliver healthcare services for other women, while also women are banned from visiting male healthcare providers, which means we are looking at a gradual femicide. These are the levels of the policies that Taliban are implementing. Normalizing this regime because you have to deport 10 people or 15 people or 20 people, whatever number it is. This is extremely outrageous. On the other hand, we don't know anything. There's no transparency about who these people are who are being deported, what due process was in place, did they have a right to defense, was there a procedure to establish that if they are, it's being spoken as those who are criminals, what crimes had they committed. There's very little transparency on all of this. And it's very obvious, it's just responding to the anti-migration, you know, far-right rhetoric and pressure in European countries. This is how we are all connected in the world. These movements in Europe is impacting women in Afghanistan.
0: One other suggestion is that by engaging with the Taliban, there is a chance, and I don't put it any more strongly than that, that you might create some kind of leverage with that government to then put pressure on them to improve conditions for Afghan women and girls. Do you see any validity in that argument?
3: I think absolutely engagement is essential. I have personally, and we have never been against engagement. Principled engagement and cohesive messaging. So if international community is engaging with the Taliban, what is on that list of kind of negotiations, discussions, or women's rights on that list? Or is it just about migration, anti-terrorism, counter-narcotics? Because my sense is that from this engagement, the group that's profiting is the Taliban. 5 years later, half a decade later, they're being normalized. They are being received in more capitals around the world, while women are being more and more stripped away. Their rights are being stripped away. And, you know, the general direction, because we are also here in the UK, I want to just say a sentence about this. The UK, for instance, bans visas, student and work visas, for 5 countries, including Afghanistan, where women cannot pursue a higher education inside the country. So as an Afghan woman fighting for women's rights, fighting for human rights, what I see is this wave of normalizing the Taliban, giving them more space, while shrinking space for women of Afghanistan, for people of Afghanistan, by reducing aid, as it was said earlier, by reducing opportunities, by banning visas, by taking away protection, while this group of people, small group of people who are trying to brainwash the country and strip women of all their rights and essentially treat women as less human, are being received in capitals. So I think this is where the outrage comes from, that you see from the community.
0: And we hear it from you as well. So thank you very much for coming on the programme. Shahrzad Akbar, human rights activist from Afghanistan, Academy Fellow with Chatham House and a visiting scholar at Wolfson College in Oxford. We're going to end the programme by turning to a new novel called Notes from a Lost Country, which follows the lives of two Iraqi

0: class backgrounds. So one of them, Omar, deserts the Iraqi army in the 90s, and during the 90s there was a severe punishment by the Iraqi regime against those who desert the army. So his ear is cut off and he lives with that shame, and then, you know, decides to leave the country and then becomes a refugee in the U.S. So in the U.S., he's a bit alienated by even the Iraqis and the Arabs, some of whom have a nostalgic view of what Iraq might be. He's not understood. And he kind of decides to cut off Iraq and pretend to be someone else, pretends to be a Puerto Rican after meeting a Puerto Rican whose name is Omar. Because somehow, or in a way, which you see with a lot of refugees and exiles, kind of dealing with also having to explain yourself and thinking about the home country. So a new start by becoming someone else. On the other hand, we have, so he represents someone who's also, I think what's important is how one's class background shapes their future. The other character, Sami, is not from a working class background like Omar, and he's an accomplished surgeon and doctor in Baghdad who had a good life until the U.S. occupation of 2003, when there is all this chaos and the sectarian ethnic cleansing caused by the presence of the U.S. And he's forced to leave his home, his house, because his family is attacked, and ends up going to Dubai, but then ends up with his son in Brooklyn. Unlike Omar, he is keen to hold on to memories because he has lived 70 years in Iraq. But unfortunately, he begins to suffer from symptoms of dementia. So we have this dialectics of memory and forgetting. Some people want to completely forget their old country and begin anew, and some cannot forget. It's also about how homelands mean different things to different people depending on their experiences. And it's also an ongoing debate, in a way, whether with Syrian or Iraqi communities at home and in the diaspora, because there are competing narratives about what the golden age was, but it was golden for whom, right? And in a way, this novel is not about the U.S., but same thing with the U.S. People think that they want to bring back the good old days, but some good old days were really horrible days for others. But it's also has an important theme also of how songs and how food and the familiar things for immigrants help in recreating home and the feeling of being at home, or oftentimes certain songs. So for Omar, certain songs actually trigger the torture that he suffered in prison and all of that. Whereas for Sami, actually, music is now actually scientifically proven to be a very effective treatment for Alzheimer's or dementia. So it's only the songs that make him feel at home and that he has a grasp on where he is and what he's doing.
1: It's a fantastic array of themes that you have just outlined for us. Julian, a thought, and then I'll go to Noga.
2: Yeah, I can't wait to read this book. I think, you know, the diaspora's made such great subjects for literature. I mean, just thinking, my father was a refugee and faced the same kind of problems. You know, you're kind of, if you're a refugee and you grew up in another country, you're from two places and you're from nowhere at the same time, and the difficulties of finding that balance in order to live a vaguely normal life. So I just find the themes from the sound of your book to be fascinating.
0: Happy to hear that. Thank you.
1: Noga, a thought from Jerusalem.
3: I would love to read this book. I hope I'm able to buy it. It sounds wonderful. And also, even though it's not what Sinan mentioned, it sounds like it's a book that contains a lot of human poetry. I really look forward to getting it.
1: The title, Lost Country, is it's gloriously ambiguous. What was in your head?
0: Well, actually, this novel was written in Arabic originally, and the title in Arabic is just Khuzama Lavender, because lavender plays a very important role in the novel. Omar, after, you know, being more settled in his new identity as a Puerto Rican, starts working in a lavender farm, and the rhythm of his life settles, and lavender gives him hope. Whereas for Sami, lavender, evokes a different memory. But notes

0: From a Lost Country, the notes is a double play on the notes, because music plays a very important role in the song, and in a way for a lot of people coming from homes and countries devastated by dictatorship, but also wars, colonial and neo-colonial wars, their countries are shattered. So the country is lost, and what remains of the country is fractured memory, songs, poems, words, and so on and so forth.
1: Which is also important to put across to an international readership, and I don't doubt they'll all get the chance to read it, who might see Iraq through the prism of war and conflict and little else.
0: Yes, thank you. That's a great, very important point, which I make not only in my novels and poetry, but in essays, in that, you know, sadly, in the global north and the Western world, there is no history, oftentimes, of how a country becomes a war zone, and so the same. That's where Sammy's character comes in, and that's what I do in my other novels. Is that, you know, a lot of these countries were not destined to be destroyed and all of that, but there is also history and there is material reality that actually turns relatively stable, functioning countries into so-called war zones. So it's very important to remember that violence is manufactured by material reality and not by culture.
1: And as you write a novel such as this, I mean, does it change your own view of your home country that, of course, you left behind a long time ago now?
0: Well, I come to understand some of my own notions, but this is also built on actual characters that I met in the first few months of my life in the U.S. in 1991. This is before digital media, before satellite channels. I missed the language a lot. I missed hearing Arabic and reading Arabic. And I was at a pizza restaurant, and I heard one of the cooks speaking Arabic in the Iraqi dialect. So I rushed right away to him to speak to him, and he said, "No, you are mistaken. I am not Iraqi." And that stayed with me for a long time. And I met many people from all different countries who changed their name and really just don't want to engage in that. That stayed with me. So when I thought about this novel 4 or 5 years ago, that seemed to be a perfect character to start from, someone who wants to erase all of that. But of course, I mean, I understand, but I also I'm seasoned, because I've been in the U.S. for 35 years, and I've seen waves of new immigrants and new refugees, and how they deal differently also with the U.S. Because on the U.S. side, this debunks, and sadly we have to always say that the immigrant experience is not the same for everyone.
1: We must end the conversation there, sadly, because time is up, as they say in the trade. Notes from a Lost Country is the book. Thank you so much, Sinan, for coming
0: Thank
1: in.
0: You.
1: Thanks to Julian and Noga for your company throughout the programme, back at the same time next Saturday.
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1: On From Our Own Correspondent after the news, the ever-shrinking space for hope for Afghanistan's young women.
2: The future Alia wants for herself, the one she's fought so hard for, feels more out of reach with every passing day.
1: How Jamaica's farmers are growing back stronger after Hurricane Melissa.
3: I pass a roadside stall heaving with locally grown green coconuts, sweet potatoes, dasheen, cabbages, yellow, green and red scotch bonnet peppers, cucumbers and melons. For months, many of these stalls stood empty.
1: Also, there's some nervous laughter in Moscow.
4: If a Russian comedian thinks they've gone too far with a joke, something interesting often happens. A post-punchline retreat.
1: All that and the scientists who dare to tangle with Thailand's snakes. That's From Our Own Correspondent with me, Pascal Harter, after this bulletin of BBC World News.
5: BBC News with Govinda Gill. The ceasefire between the United States and Iran is under further strain after both sides carried out attacks overnight. The US said it struck military targets in Iran in response to a drone attack on an oil tanker near the Strait of Hormuz. John Donison reports.
6: The supposed ceasefire is at risk of collapsing. For a second night running, the US military bombed Iran, hitting, it said, 10 military targets in and around the Strait of Hormuz. Tehran said it responded with ballistic missile strikes on US bases in Bahrain and Kuwait. The exchange came after another tanker in the strait was targeted by an Iranian drone. The vital shipping lane through which 20% of the world's oil passes has not reopened in any significant way since the US-Iran deal was announced.
5: The Daily Monitor newspaper in Uganda says security forces have surrounded its offices in Kampala. It follows an order by Army Chief General Muhoozi Kainerugaba, President Museveni's son, to shut down two TV stations owned by the Nation Media Group. From Nairobi, Richard Kagoe reports.
7: Armed officers can be seen outside the headquarters of the Daily Monitor newspaper in Uganda's capital, Kampala. The media company says its offices are under what it calls a military siege. It says two of its television stations were taken off air at dawn after security operation that began shortly after midnight. The Army Chief, General Muhoozi Kainerugaba, says he has his father's permission to shut down the media house. The company has condemned the move, saying it remains committed to independent and public interest journalism. The Ugandan authorities have not given a reason for the shutdown.
5: An 11-year-old boy has been pulled alive from the rubble more than 3 days after two powerful earthquakes struck Venezuela. The acting president, Delcy Rodriguez, celebrated the rescue in Carabalheda, saying every life was a source of hope. Will Grant is in the worst-hit city of La Guaira.
8: The area is under military control with 14,000 soldiers on the streets. International rescue teams are working long hours to reach anyone who might still be trapped in the rubble. However, much of the work is still being done by local volunteers or neighbours pulling out the concrete with pickaxes or their hands. Frustration at the government response is growing, with many accusing the authorities of being slow and inefficient. The scale of the disaster, however, would be a challenge for any nation.
5: The Pakistani military says an attack by Islamist militants on a security forces compound in Karachi has killed three paramilitary troops and injured four others. The assault overnight began with the insurgents ramming the main gate of the Sindh Rangers camp with an explosive-laden vehicle before opening fire on the troops. World News from the BBC. France has recorded an additional 1,000 reported deaths, mainly in regions put on a red alert during the current heat wave. The health agency said most of the deaths involved older people and took place at home. The heat has now eased in France after days of sweltering temperatures that reached over 40 degrees Celsius in many areas. Temperatures are also finally falling in Britain, accompanied by heavy thunderstorms. The Serbian president, Aleksandar Vučić, has announced that he'll resign within weeks and call early elections following 18 months of anti-government protests. The student-led demonstrations were sparked by a railway station roof collapse in Novi Sad that killed 16 people. Protesters blame the disaster on systemic state corruption and structural mismanagement. The cabinet chief of the Argentine president, Javier Milei, has resigned following accusations of illicit enrichment. Manuel Adorni denies criminal wrongdoing but has admitted failing to declare about $500,000 in income. Federal investigators are looking into how he paid for luxury family holidays. The group phase of the World Cup has come to an end after 72 games spread across the United States, Mexico and Canada. Among the last teams to qualify were the Democratic Republic of Congo, who came from behind to beat Uzbekistan 3-1. From Kinshasa, Emery Makumenu reports.
9: The win sparked jubilant scenes in Kinshasa, where fans celebrated their team's first ever progression beyond the group stage. For a nation absent from the World Cup since 1974, this moment carries huge significance, restoring pride and belief in a country long known for its security challenges. The result is historic, ending a 52-year wait since their last appearance.
5: The DRC will face England, who beat Panama 2-0 to come top of their group. BBC News.
1: Hello, you're listening to From Our Own Correspondent here on the BBC World Service. I'm Pascal Harter. Welcome to the programme. Coming up, after the destruction wrought by Hurricane Melissa, some green shoots of recovery are showing in Jamaica. Plantains and Scotch bonnet peppers are now back on the menu. In Bangkok, we meet the scientists working to offset the dangers of lethal snake bites. And laughing between the red lines in Moscow, we hear how comedians in Russia are still finding a way to let off some steam about things which aren't that funny. But first, women in Afghanistan are facing ever tighter restrictions. They're now barred from almost every aspect of public life. A few weeks ago, in the country's third largest city, Herat, several women were detained by the Taliban's morality police for allegedly breaking its dress code. A rare protest followed that was quickly crushed by security forces, with two people reported killed and many more injured. Across the country, it has become extremely difficult for women to pursue any kind of career or education. Yogita Limai has been in Afghanistan and spoke to one woman determined to keep her dream alive.
2: When I met her in Kabul, the 19-year-old woman who we're calling Alia was clutching an English grammar textbook, memorizing lines from it. I can't tell you her real name because she fears reprisal from the Taliban government for speaking out against their ban on female education. We had to meet Alia at a discreet location because going to her home might have attracted unwanted attention. Alia is enrolled in a short-term English language course in Kabul. Private classes like this still continue for women and girls slipping through the cracks of Taliban diktats. For her, the course was both a fragile link to the life she led before the Taliban seized power 5 years ago and an excuse to stay away from home, where she fears being pressurized into marriage by her family. Before the ban, my parents passionately encouraged me to study. They believed in me and told me I could definitely achieve my dream of becoming a pilot, she said. But now they say the best way for me is to get married because I can't go to university and I can't even work, she went on. And so, 8 months ago, Alia got into a taxi along with a female cousin, saying she was going to Kabul to meet her former classmates and friends. That was a lie. My classmates have either left the country or have got married. When I arrived in Kabul, I enrolled onto a course and convinced my family to let me stay here to complete it, she said. That simple act of travelling to Kabul from her home in the remote Dikundi province was extraordinary because in Afghanistan, women are not allowed to travel long distances without a male relative. I asked where she had found the courage to make the journey. There was no question of courage, she shot back. It was the only way for me. I want a bright future. What if the family I'm married into is conservative and does not allow me to pursue my dreams? I will resist until I cannot breathe, she told me with steely resolve. But holding on to this dream in Afghanistan means withstanding a continuous onslaught of blows dealt by the Taliban's top leadership. After I left the country, Alia's story took a turn. When I recently spoke to her again over the phone, she was back home in Daikundi. She explained she was standing on the roof of her house so the signal would be strong enough for her to speak to me. I came to Daikundi a few weeks ago to visit my mother who'd taken ill. I had plans to return to Kabul, but then we saw what happened in Herat, she said. She was referring to a recent incident in the western city when Taliban police fired at people who'd gathered to protest after local officials had detained some women for allegedly violating the dress code imposed by the Taliban supreme leader. Two people were reported to have been killed, a charge the Taliban police deny. Far away in Daikundi, news of the incident had reached Alia and her family through social media. It was really painful to see the videos. I felt upset and I cried a lot, said Alia. But now her family is too scared to send her back to Kabul. My mother says she would be extremely worried if I went back, Alia told me. I'm also scared, of course. What if officials stop me and take me to an unknown place, and even my family and friends don't know where I am? But on the other hand, I'm also scared about my future, she said. While in Kabul, Alia told me she had already encountered the Taliban's morality police. The first time they stopped me, they ordered me to cover my face. The second time, they told me to button up my overcoat properly, even though I was fully covered. The third time, they asked me not to look around while walking and to only keep my eyes on the path ahead, she said. I felt so scared. My legs began to feel wobbly. I couldn't utter a word, so I just nodded and quickly walked away. And yet, Alia insists she would choose to return if her family allows her to, as she's more worried about what might await her if she stays in Daikundi. When I was in the kitchen making tea, I overheard my parents talking about whether I should get married, she said. The future Alia wants for herself, the one she's fought so hard for, feels more out of reach with every passing day.
1: Yogita Lamai. Last October, one of the most intense Atlantic hurricanes on record hit the Caribbean. Hurricane Melissa ripped across the island of Jamaica with winds of up to 300 kilometres per hour, killing more than 40 people. There was also extensive damage in Haiti, the Dominican Republic and Cuba, where dozens more people died as the Category 5 storm barreled through the region. In Jamaica, Melissa hit prime farmland particularly hard, flooding whole towns and destroying homes and livelihoods. Antonio Windsor has been there to see how the island is recovering.
3: Look at that one. It's in depression, says farmer Rodney Maxson, pointing to a mango tree. It's still stressed, he goes on matter-of-factly, then turns his attention back to the young cucumber plants that snake around our feet. We're standing in a field in St. Elizabeth, an area known as the breadbasket of Jamaica. This is where Hurricane Melissa ploughed through back in October, the strongest ever recorded to directly hit the island. Rodney wakes at 5 o'clock each morning to tend his leased fields, not far inland from the fishing villages of Jamaica's south coast. Melissa destroyed all his crops. Watermelon, cucumber, tomato, cantaloupe, everything, he says. On my way here from the all-inclusive resorts of Negril, where little trace of the hurricane can be seen now, I drove through New Hope in Westmoreland on Jamaica's exposed south coast, where the storm made landfall. Tree trunks and debris still line the road here. Buildings remain patched with blue tarpaulin, and a church is now open to the sky. Close to the shoreline, the vegetation has turned a ghostly grey. And here, in this field, you can still read the direction of the wind as it ripped through the landscape. You can see the side of the tree here. This is where the hurricane hit it, Rodney explains. On one side of the tree, bright orange fruits are beginning to form again, and on the other side, the branches remain bare. What the hurricane didn't flatten, the salt finished off. Sea spray carried deep inland by the storm burned leaves and poisoned roots. 95% of the island's plantain and banana plants were destroyed. Bananas take 9 months to recover, mangoes longer still. Perhaps it'll take another year for them to feel comfortable again, Rodney says, signalling the trees. But that there are any mangoes at all is a good thing. Government figures suggest that over 32,000 hectares of domestic crops were destroyed or heavily damaged in the storm, affecting more than 47,000 farmers. Yet now, out of the straw-mulched soil of this field, green shoots are emerging. Alongside the cucumbers, tiny watermelons are beginning to swell beneath broad leaves. Rodney cuts open an immature melon for me to taste. "This year will be fantastic," he says. I made my way to this field on a bike, and on my cycle back to Treasure Beach, I pass a roadside stall heaving with locally grown green coconuts, sweet potatoes, dasheen, cabbages, cucumbers and melons. Hanging in plastic bags are yellow, green and red Scotch bonnet peppers. For months, many of these stalls stood empty. "Until very recently, you couldn't get a Scotch bonnet for love nor money," hotel owner Jason Hensel tells me later over dinner. "It was crazy. All these ingredients we'd taken for granted were suddenly gone." Jason says his hotel Jake's and its charitable organisation Bread's effectively became a relief hub after the hurricane. "Phase one is chaos," he tells me, referring to those first few weeks of the aftermath. "It's water, food, tarpaulin, small generators and Starlink." While his wife focused on reopening the hotel, Jason focused on helping the wider community rebuild. Bread's raised money from previous guests and distributed vouchers to farmers and fishermen for fertilizer, equipment and supplies. "We got hit really bad," he says. "But we have insurance. Other people didn't have insurance." Rodney was one of the farmers who received support. "I have to pay the lease whether the crops grow or not," he told me earlier in the field. "Without the vouchers," he says, "his business would probably have collapsed." The next day I head north to Ocho Rios for a chocolate-making workshop at a place called Pure in Island Village. The owner, René, is in a celebratory mood. "We lost all the cocoa crop for last winter due to our nice Melissa," she says with sarcasm, but then smiles. "But now we are back in harvest." She explains that to help the farmers get back into production, they had to introduce fertilisers, and some of the trees just needed propping up, she laughs. In her small artisanal factory, she and a team of six women turn the cocoa into luxury chocolate bars flavoured with cinnamon, vanilla, lemongrass and, unusually, more savoury jerk seasoning. And there is something else that's making Renee smile today. She has just discovered that local plantains are back in the shops. "We haven't had plantains on the island for a very long time, so we're all very excited and overspending on plantains." It will be a few more months before the full range of local crops return to the market, but now the roadside stalls are filling again. And in Jamaica, that is the kind of recovery that matters.
1: Antonia Windsor. You're listening to From Our Own Correspondent here on the BBC World Service with me, Pascal Harter. In Thailand's capital, Bangkok, emergency services are said to receive a snake-related call roughly every 15 minutes. If the snake is caught and it's not venomous, it will be safely relocated nearby. But if it is venomous, it will be dropped off at the city's snake farm. Here, scientists have been breeding snakes for over 100 years as part of the work to create anti-venoms that can save people's lives. Rebecca Root has spent some time with the experts trying to reduce the risks of human-snake encounters across the world.
10: What on earth am I doing? That's what runs through my mind repeatedly as I spend an evening in Bangkok looking for deadly snakes with reptile enthusiast Daniel Husted. Every day around the world, someone dies or develops a critical illness from a snake bite, and here I am actively seeking them out. Daniel wants to show me just how close we live to these serpents, even in a city, and so we are doing laps of a desolate strip of land that runs alongside one of Bangkok's SkyTrain stations. There are no streetlights, and even at only 7 p.m, the darkness is all-consuming except for the pinpricks of light coming from Daniel's pocket torch. In the space of an hour, he uses it to point out 10 green pit vipers on top of the many piles of rubbish that have been dumped here. And each one is lying zigzagged in what Daniel tells me is their defensive position. They're waiting for the lizards or small rodents that will inevitably pass by. I'm shocked that it's so easy to find snakes here, Most snake bites occur out in rural areas, but Daniel estimates that Bangkokians are only ever a few metres away from the likes of a reticulated python, monocled cobra, or pit viper. That proximity means bites aren't uncommon, but as in many countries, there is little data tracking the issue. There is a failure to monitor how many snake bites happen and a lack of investment into creating new antivenoms, Dr. Yegesh Jain tells me. He is a member of the Global Snake Bite Task Force and a doctor working on the problem in India, the country with the world's highest number of snake casualties and where tens of thousands of people die every year from snake bites. It costs money, he says, to set up serpentariums where you can keep snakes and then extract their venom. Private pharmaceutical giants don't see the value in the investment, while governments don't necessarily have the money, he tells me. The World Health Organization describes a vicious cycle. Low investment leads to poor quality of antivenoms, which drives down sales, which lowers profitability. This increases prices and makes antivenoms simply inaccessible for many countries. Thailand is home to the Queen Sawapa Memorial Institute, the world's second largest snake farm and one of the most renowned antivenom research centres. Here, members of the public can wander around multiple snake pits that I'm told hold around 1,000 snakes. They are occasionally removed from their enclosures to either educate the public or to be bred and milked so that the properties of their venom can be analysed. So far, the team has created 7 different antivenoms. These are distributed to hospitals across the country and to neighbouring countries at a subsidised price. One of the antivenoms saved head of the farm, Taksa Vasarushapong. Sitting in his air-conditioned office, which overlooks the snake pits, he tells me he's been bitten 3 times. The first, the worst, left him unable to fully move one of the fingers on his right hand. A mottled pink scar covers most of his forearm. A cobra gave him what he calls a welcome kiss during his early days at the centre. The other 2 bites from pit vipers weren't as bad, he says. Back in the public section of the farm, staff offer visitors the chance to hold and pose for a photo with a non-venomous Burmese python more than 5 metres long. I think of Taksa, and despite knowing this snake is a different species, I opt out. The Institute's work is critical for the region, Taksa tells me. It's one of the few antivenom producers in Southeast Asia with WHO quality approval. But it's not enough. The world needs more antivenoms and fast. The WHO predicts that climate change and growing human contact will mean even more snake bites as snakes seek shelter in people's homes and gardens. Despite the obvious occupational hazards, several scientists remain committed to researching more about the reptiles, creating more antivenoms and alternative treatments to help more people. So passionate is Taksa, he even sports a silver ring with a snake motif that wraps itself around his finger, a visual reminder of the cause he's committed to.
1: Rebecca Root. And finally, to Russia. Since launching its full-scale invasion of Ukraine, Moscow has enacted new laws making public dissent from the government's official line on the war a very risky business, carrying a possible prison sentence. Street protests are now vanishingly rare, as is open criticism of Vladimir Putin. Increasingly, people have been encouraged to denounce their fellow citizens. And yet, it's not true to say that there isn't any space for complaint. As Ben Taverner explains, there's a tightrope to tread, and one art form gives a real sense of just where the limits lie.
4: How do you land a joke and not land yourself in hot water? When I moved to Moscow in early 2024, a lot had changed since my previous visit 4 years earlier. Russia had launched its so-called special military operation, its war on Ukraine, and a slew of repressive laws had been passed to stifle domestic dissent. It felt as if an errant toe could easily stray over recently imposed red lines if you said the wrong thing in public. I found myself craving some clarity. One place I thought still might be pushing the boundaries was Moscow's comedy clubs. I knew comedians could normally be relied upon to give insight into what was on people's minds, what frustrations they were experiencing, and as public performers, they knew the risks associated with speaking out. "I've just spent several weeks flying back from Italy," one comic proclaims in perfect deadpan, a jab at the gruelling journey now necessary to travel between Russia and Europe. "Thailand next time. That's basically Moscow in comparison," he jokes. It might be a 10-hour flight between Moscow and Thailand, but no connection and no visa for Russians. By contrast, flying to Italy is at least two flights, can easily take 14 hours, and a visa is required for Russian citizens. Restrictions to certain travel destinations and payment systems are real, recurring bugbears for many people in Russia, as are rising household bills and prices in the supermarket. These topics appear to be safe territory, but for all the jokes about everyday life, the elephant in the room always seems to remain unmentioned. Joining the dots back to the war and identifying its role in Russia's woes is risky. You can argue, justifiably, that Russians here already know that the war is a factor. But as the audience of all ages is filling the darkened hall with laughter, the public's silence is both telling and instructive. One thing I notice: if a Russian comedian thinks they've gone too far with a joke, something interesting often happens. A post-punchline retreat. 2 years into the war, back in 2024, anxiety was palpable amongst some Russians, worried they could get an electronic notification drafting them into the army. Back then, I remember one comic joking, "I haven't seen my phone for a few days. Bit inconvenient, but, you know." Oh, they knew. There was a brief prickle of tension in the room, but the climb down was swift. "Kidding! I support our lads," he reassured the audience. It was as if the audience understood, and maybe some even shared his concern, but also knew criticising the war in public was not an option. Far safer territory, I notice, are familiar grumbles about home life, clichés about mothers-in-law, getting old, and romantic misadventures. But the political landmines lurk even here. "I've been with my other half for 10 years now, and it's still the best sex I've ever had," a comedian declares. Someone in the audience whoops. "Oh, Anton's been amazing," he says, revealing a man's name. No more whooping. The so-called promotion of non-traditional relations has been outlawed for years in Russia, and a non-existent organisation, the so-called International LGBT Community, has now been proscribed as extremist. After an awkward but brief pause, once again, the comic retreats. "Joking! I have a wife and 3 kids! I find myself wondering whether it's worth the risk. These obligatory footnotes make the gag, poor as it is, fall even flatter, but the red lines are clear. That's not to say that comedy in Russia has been completely gutted. There is still room for some objection to the authorities' actions, and recently problems with the internet in Russia have been on top of people's list of gripes. "Went onto YouTube the other day, didn't see much," one comedian joked. The platform is just one of a string of Western online services to be restricted here. "My phone currently says I'm somewhere between Novosibirsk and the moon," says another, bemoaning constant issues with GPS services in Moscow. Several comedians have also made known their frustrations, shared privately by many Russians, at being forced onto government-backed apps. "Soon you won't be able to go to the loo without confirming your identity on Max," one female comic joked about the new Kremlin-backed messaging platform that many Russians are deeply distrustful of. And what's this? No post-punchline disclaimer here? No mention of the Kremlin's justification that these restrictions are all rooted in security concerns? There is, I conclude, still some space for criticism, as long as you ignore the breadcrumb trail back to the war or the man in charge. For some, the creeping self-censorship proved too much. At one gig, I get chatting with a comedian who made the decision to shun the stage. "When the war started, the group chats went wild," he tells me. "Never-ending discussions with fellow comedians about what we could and couldn't joke about. It was horrible. I didn't want to be constantly second-guessing myself, looking over my shoulder. It took all the fun out of it," he said. But others have chosen to stay in the spotlight and carry on the best they can, feeling their way past the red lines. And I keep watching, because those red lines can shift.
1: Ben Taverner in Moscow. That's all for this programme. Thank you for listening. I'm Pascal Harter. The producer was Polly Hope. And we'll be back next weekend with more stories of the real lives behind the global headlines. So do join us again then, here on the BBC World Service.
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0: How do you keep devotional songs in one of the oldest faiths relevant to young Hindus around the world? I'm Raj Kobilku, and for Heart and Soul on BBC World Service, I've been speaking to two young musicians from both sides of the Atlantic about why they're making it their mission to keep bhajans alive. We talk about faith and spirituality, how religion ties in with heritage and legacy, and how ancient bhajans are being reworked with a new sound. That's after the latest BBC News headlines.
1: BBC News with Govinda Gill. The ceasefire between the United States and Iran is under further strain after both sides carried out attacks overnight. The US said it struck military targets in Iran in response to a drone attack on an oil tanker near the Strait of Hormuz. Iran hit US bases in Kuwait and Bahrain. The Daily Monitor newspaper in Uganda says security forces have surrounded its headquarters in Kampala. It follows an order by Army Chief General Muhoozi Kainerugaba, President Museveni's son, to shut down two TV stations owned by the Nation Media Group. An 11-year-old boy has been pulled alive from the rubble more than 3 days after two powerful earthquakes struck Venezuela. 1,400 people are confirmed dead, with thousands more still missing. The Pakistani military says an attack by Islamist militants on a security forces compound in Karachi has killed three paramilitary troops. A little-known Islamist militant group, Jamaat al-Ahrir, said it carried out the attack on the Sindh Rangers camp. President Zelensky says the Ukrainian military has launched attacks on two more oil refineries in Russia. Officials in Krasnodar in the south said falling drone debris had caused a fire at the site. France has recorded an additional 1,000 deaths, mainly in regions put on a red alert during the current heat wave. The health agency said most of the deaths involved older people. The Serbian president, Aleksandar Vučić, has announced that he'll resign within weeks and call early elections. The announcement follows 18 months of student-led anti-government protests. The group phase of the World Cup has ended after 72 games across the United States, Mexico and Canada. Among the last teams to qualify were the Democratic Republic of Congo, who came from behind to beat Uzbekistan 3-1. That's the latest BBC News.
0: Bhajan jams, or Hindu devotional songs, have been sung for well over 1,000 years. They've been a way of worshipping, gathering, and staying connected to faith through music.
2: I do believe we're losing our culture a little bit. This kind of, it brings the community together.
3: It's very different to the bhajan. 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
0: From the Bhakti movement in 6th century India to songs featured in Bollywood films today, bhajans have evolved over generations, but now they're being reworked again to appeal to the younger diaspora.
4: What he's done is created a way of making it relevant to today's audience without losing its pure intention.
5: It's literally like enlightened something in me.
0: This is a documentary from the BBC World Service. I'm Raj Kobilku, and in this episode of Heart and Soul, I'm meeting the people behind the quest to keep an ancient sound alive. Bhajan jams are going viral. Young people are taking the devotional songs out of the traditional settings and literally rocking audiences across the world. I'm meeting two bhajan jam artists from opposite sides of the Atlantic, both with different perspectives on the art form and their faith.
6: I'm not religious. I mean, I'm Jain myself. I think I'm spiritual. I love visiting the temple. I love praying, but I'd call myself spiritual.
0: Are you religious?
7: Oh, yes, definitely.
0: What does religion mean to you?
7: Hinduism, for me, it's more about giving thanks and living selflessly and trying to make the world a better place for you and for the people around you.
8: Ralph, are we live?
0: I'm in the UK capital, London, where local lad Bhavik Haria is preparing for a big concert and rehearsals are in full swing. So you are really hard to get hold of. Just describe your schedule to me right now.
6: Well, right now it is crazy. We are all over the place. We're working on so many exciting projects which are aligned with my mission to keep bhajans alive. But to have this much work is a blessing. So it's a real honour to be busy right now.
0: In recent years, since the coronavirus pandemic, bhajan jams or bhajan raves have become a global trend. But what are they exactly?
6: So bhajan jamming or bhajan clubbing is a trend that began in India. It's basically presenting bhajans in a different style. So the production is a lot more than you would normally see at a traditional bhajan event. You've got some lights moving. You might have some special effects. You have these big screens with visuals. When I begin these bhajan jams, I always say to the audience that this is something that's been happening for a long, long time, for many, many years, just in different way. So our grandparents would gather in homes, they would sing bhajans. Our parents or you know, would attend temples and they would sing and chant together. In some degree, it's a bhajan jam. Now we're adding the element of production. I think it's a great concept. It may fade away in a few years, who knows, something else will come. But I think the important thing is it's really engaging the youth, which is incredible.
0: Bhavik is 34 years old, average height, with a slender build and a calming nature. He is one of the most popular bhajan jam artists touring in the UK and is regularly booked to perform across the world. But I wanted to know how a guy of his young age came to perform religious songs traditionally sung by elders in the community.
6: So for me, it was 2009, 2010-ish.
0: And how old were you then?
6: I was 12. And music has been in my family for a long time. So my granddad was a big devotee of Jalaram Bapa, a Hindu god, and he used to sing all the time when we had family functions. He would always open with a prayer. And initially, he used to sing for like 10, 15 minutes, and all of us kids used to get bored. But then we understood what he was doing and how he was creating such a beautiful blessing to start the event or whatever we were hosting. And he was part of this Jalaram Bapa Mandri. Every Thursday night, they would go to different people's homes or community centers, and they would all take turns and sing. So a group of 20, 30 people would travel every single week to different places around the UK. And my mum used to go, and eventually she took me along with her. I used to take my harmonium. They always used to encourage me to sing. I used to make loads of mistakes, but they were just so generous with their love of just sharing this music and singing. And then my parents bought me a piano. I used to take that along with me. At the time, it was like four times the size of me, but I used to lug it around and play. And for them, it was something new at the time because they just had the harmonium, the tabla, the manjira, and I was just trying something new. But that's where it began for me.
0: He's not the only young musician bringing bhajans to a new audience. Gauri Madhuri Dhanraj is performing with Bhavik in his London concert. She was born in Canada but raised in Guyana in South America, and bhajans have been a part of her earliest memories.
7: I think I've always been into them. My father and his father before him and his father before him, they were Hindu priests, pandits. So I always grew up in Mandir, in the temple. And bhajans have always been the way that the lay people or the common people can connect to God. Especially because many of our scriptures are in Sanskrit and our bhajans are in Hindi or Awadh Bhasha or the local Hindi language. So they've always felt special to the common folk. So I think I was just kind of born into it and now it's just with me forever.
0: So for Bhavik and Gauri, their grandfathers played a pivotal role in instilling a love for devotional music in them. I wondered what it meant for those generations of their families who had moved to the UK and Guyana from India decades ago.
6: I think bhajans for that generation at the time was keeping true to what they had grown up with and understanding and enjoyed singing. And then another big part is the legacy and ensuring generations to come understand. And as I said, sometimes we as kids used to think, oh my gosh, this is boring. And sometimes he'd go on for like half an hour. But actually, looking back now, it was such a beautiful way of creating this legacy for future generations to come. And now me and my cousins, we all enjoy listening to bhajans.
0: If you kind of transport yourself back to that time when, you know, you've got your granddad and his friends in your front room and you're, you know, little 10, 12-year-old Bhavik listening to them, joining in, can you remember any emotions? Are there any smells? Are there any thoughts that are coming to mind that take you back to that time?
6: Oh, that's a great question. I think smells would be like the agarbatti, the incense, for sure. I think thoughts would like just feeling that devotion and the energy and we say bhav, like the love you know, everyone was there for to sing. You know, there was no other agenda, just to be present and just to share.
0: Gauri's family moved to Guyana before settling in Canada, so Bhajans have helped keep the distant link to India alive after multiple generations of her family emigrated to the other side of the world.
7: I know for the Guyanese who would have come from India, it was like their pathway to home. Like, they would have been in this foreign land that looked very similar to home, but the language was different, the people were different, but the water was the same, the sky was the same, the trees were the same. And then when they would have sang their bhajans, it made them feel like they weren't alone. Because even though they're far away from home and family and friends, Bhagwan, or that divine entity, was still with them across the oceans. And I think it's kind of analogous to what we're experiencing today, because like my generation is almost like the twice diaspora, because we've immigrated from India to Guyana and then again from Guyana to Canada. And we've also lost that connection to two homes now, the first home of our parents and then the second home of India, of our great-great-grandparents. So bhajans kind of serve as a bridge between not just two countries, but three almost. So I think we're experiencing the same thing as our ancestors, just in a different language today.
0: Gauri blends Indian classical music with West Indian folk to reflect her diverse heritage, creating musical links to her family legacy.
7: Because we're from Guyana and the music there is a little more rural folk music. So when you come to Canada, you might look at those kinds of music and you think, oh, it's, you know, not as classy as the Indian Bollywood music we hear. But now, like, I'm studying in my master's about Indian folk music and how it migrated, and I'm starting to see and love the beauty of Indian folk music, and I'm letting go of that kind of Western privileged bias of looking at folk music as not up to the same standard as classical music.
0: So you have a global perspective on bhajans because, you know, you live across Guyana and Canada, you're here in the UK now. Do people from all of these different countries receive bhajans in a different way? Or do you think they actually unite them regardless of which country they're from?
7: I think it's more of the latter because, and this has really come to the fore in the bhajan jamming, because I've seen when I've done it in Canada, there's people there from, of course, Canada, but also all parts of India, like Gujarat, Punjab, north, south. Then you've got the West Indians, the Guyanese, the Trinidadians. Then you've got the people from Africa, and you've got Fiji, you've got Mauritius, South Africa, Zimbabwe. So to have all of these diverse people in one space, what is really uniting them is the lyrics of those songs, the music behind those bhajans. Songs like Raghupati Raghav or Payoji Maine, no matter where we're from, as Hindus, we've all grown up hearing those songs. To answer your question, yeah, I believe it's bringing us together and it's bridging those things that we think identify us as unique. And that's part of the reason why we come to temple too, to feel that link to our ancestral home in a foreign country, especially for so many of us who have not been to India or so many generations ago might have come from India. So we've lost that kind of connection with India over the years. And now that's coming back through bhajans.
0: It's believed that bhajans have been sung for at least 1,500 years in India. It began with the Bhakti movement, making devotional music accessible to all classes of society, having previously been reserved for royal courts. Singing styles have evolved, but also the instruments. Could this be what is appealing to people of different ages and backgrounds?
7: I think that's one way. But I think the most important thing for bhajans is the voice. Because I love instruments. I play a bunch, and anytime we do programs, I try to bring in different Western, Indian classical. But those are kind of like the sauce or the spices that you add into the food. But without salt, there's no taste. I think the voice is the key to the bhajans, because the emotion that a voice can carry, while I believe in the power of music and instruments to communicate, I don't think there is any instrument that can equal what the voice can carry.
0: You're listening to the documentary on the BBC World Service. I'm Raj Kobilku, and for Heart and Soul, I'm talking to two young musicians from either side of the Atlantic, Bhavik Harya and Gauri Madhuri Dhanraj, about why they're so keen to keep Hindu devotional songs, or bhajans, relevant to young Hindus and Jains around the world. How Bhavik and Gauri were raised with bhajans that served as not just a form of worship for their grandparents, but also a link to their ancestral home of India. But what is it about them that they find so appealing?
6: So the love for me grew from beginning to understand what they mean and how powerful they are. Diving deeper into what these bhajans mean, I think, has enhanced my love for it. It's just made it deeper, and it's created this beautiful connection which I now have the honor of sharing. In some ways, I think bhajans or, and slash music is medicine. I think it's a great way to pause, to reflect. I think it's a great way to stay connected with your heritage, with your faith, with your religion. And that's whether you're religious or spiritual. So you don't have to be religious. Having that connection with coming with understanding what they mean, having that connection is really, really beautiful. So I think it's something that we all need to keep up. Otherwise, for generations to come, it will fade away.
2: Are you religious?
6: I'm not religious. I mean, I'm Jain myself. I think I'm spiritual. I love visiting the temple. I love praying, but I'd call myself spiritual.
2: What does spirituality mean to you?
6: So spirituality for me, I think, is like being a good person, following and doing what you're meant to be doing. And for me, it's doing what I believe in.
2: So is it maybe more about values and principles for you rather than following a doctrinated faith?
6: Yeah, that's correct. Being a good person.
2: Are people surprised when you say that you're not religious?
6: I think so. I think it's this generation. Like, you know, you can enjoy bhajans and you don't necessarily have to go to the mandir or the temple, you know, religiously. You can listen to bhajans and not be religious. So, and people could class being religious as different things. I think as long as you're listening and enjoying for the right reasons, because spiritual could mean a lot of things. Even musically, like it could be a bhajan, it could be a qawwali. It's still spiritual.
0: Gauri, who has been raised by Hindu priests or pandits, has an alternative perspective.
7: Religion is not a label for me. It's like a way of life. There are, of course, the rituals and the vidhi that we follow as Hindus, like certain prayers you do, pujas, festivals you'll celebrate. Especially because I work at this Hindu temple that my parents have built, I'm inculcated in that all the time. But Hinduism for me and for all of the people that I teach or my students or the people in the temple, it's more about giving thanks and living selflessly, doing seva or volunteerism, and trying to make the world a better place for you and for the people around you. That's like the basis of Hinduism. So I try to do that through music or through teaching and try to blend that kind of seva with our religious traditions. So I think, yeah, that's what Hinduism sort of means to me.
2: So for you, singing bhajans is a form of seva, selfless service.
7: Yeah, I'm lucky that I get to sing in the temple all of the time. Other musicians, like, we have to look for shows and gigs, right? But the temple, Hindu temples, and all places of worship are where people come to feel safe, or they come for a haven or for some kind of escape from the real world. So I find that when you give them bhajans, it's like giving them therapy, peace, love, quiet in this very, very busy and difficult world that we live in. So in my little way, that's my form of seva.
0: I first came across Bhavik when my friends in the UK were telling me how excited they are to attend his bhajan jam. Although I'm not Hindu, they knew it would appeal to me because I have a love for diverse music. And from the get-go, I was hooked. Attending a jam in Birmingham. The musicians are on stage. There's amazing energy in the room. Around 200 people, all with hands in the air, singing along in a state of euphoria, Many of them are out of their seats dancing, and you can see why this has really taken on to young people. Religious songs accompanied by huge energy and vitality, something you probably wouldn't have seen generations before. But all that euphoria begins with some calm.
6: So if it's comfortable for you, we invite you to close your eyes. Take a slow, deep breath in and gently let it out.
0: When I came to the Birmingham concert, you started with some meditation. I was looking around and everybody was just so into it. Everybody had their eyes closed. They were listening to you. They were following your instructions. You're on stage, you're seeing hundreds, if not thousands, of people in front of you. They've got their eyes closed. They're immersed in what you're saying, in your music. How does that feel?
6: It feels incredible. I'm so grateful to like this family that we've built. Life today, we all have so many distractions. You know, even just now, I looked at

0: of it for me. And then I go home and I sit and I think, okay, what can we do better? Like, I don't think I'm amazing. Like, I think what I'm doing is, I'm blessed to be doing what I'm doing. I think for me, it comes from within. Like, I'm doing it for myself, and the byproduct is people are enjoying it. And it's a blessing to be able to share that with others.
1: So you're there with gratitude.
0: Yeah, so much gratitude. So much gratitude. And going home, and then I sit, and it takes me 2, 3 hours to, like, come down from this super high that I've built. And then I sit there and I look at all these stories that people have tagged me on, all these messages. Like, some of them are essays, but I sit there and I read them. Sometimes I cry, but sometimes I'm just like, our music has helped someone. Our music has done this, or has helped this person go through X, Y, and Z. And it is, gratitude is the right word.
1: Gauri sings at her temple, teaches music, and performs concerts to audiences that sometimes number in the thousands. But in Hinduism, ego is something to be kept in check, and I wanted to understand how she stays grounded when so many eyes are on her.
2: That is a good question, and one I think more musicians should ask ourselves, because it is difficult. You're on a stage and you're singing these bhajans about Bhagwan, and in front of you are all these people who might not be looking at Bhagwan, but they're looking at you. And a lot of times people follow the messenger instead of the message. You know, they get attached to the singer or the pundit or the guru, and they focus more on that and less on what the guru or the singer is trying to convey. So for me, it is very difficult because abhimana, pride, it's so hard to keep in check. But I always try to remind myself that I'm just here in this position because I've been blessed with the opportunity and the privilege. And if it wasn't me, it would have been somebody else. Like, I'm replaceable in this whole scheme of things. So my mission is to just do the best with whatever little time I've got, whatever resources I've got. And if I don't do it, somebody else will. So I'm just another instrument of Bhagwan to be used as he wishes. And when my time ends, hopefully I have done my part to train others to take over. Because the end goal is never my fame or my prestige. It's that this dharma, these bhajans will live on. And with or without me, that will happen.
3: How have bhajans shaped you as a person?
2: In incredible ways, I guess. When I was younger, I wouldn't really feel it because, you know, when you're growing up, you learn them because you have to, you sing them because you have to. And then suddenly you hit a certain age and a switch kind of flips in your brain, and now you're doing it because you want to, because you love to. So I think that's happened to me. And now bhajans, they've really grown the love in me for my religion, for my dharma. They have made me perceive the world differently, because before I would sing them just for myself, my own enjoyment between me and God. But now when I sing them, I realize the kind of unifying potential they have on the audience or the emotional impact they have on listeners. So I see them more as a way to connect me and others like me to the divine. So it's more of a social rather than just an individualistic connection.
3: Just rewinding there, where you said that there was a switch at a certain point in your life where you wanted to sing bhajans. What triggered that switch?
2: I think one part is maturity, like just growing up and realizing that I have a choice. My parents didn't force me to go to temple, and then realizing I would still rather choose to go with them rather than stay home. So that was one aspect. The other aspect, and I think this happens to a lot of people living abroad, you're so stranded in this foreign world of people who don't look like you, who don't practice the same faith as you. And you search for something that will ground you and tie you to something bigger than yourself. So that's why a lot of my generation comes back to religion as they get older, because they want something that defines them or that explains who they are. So that happened to me too when I was in end of high school, university. And I'm like, why am I searching for all of the answers outside when I have everything I need right with me? And that kind of pushed me back on the path towards my dharma.
3: For Gauri, bhajans are tied closely to religion or dharma. Bhavik, who identifies as spiritual rather than religious, also sees them as part of a longer tradition, one that can be reversioned for a new generation.
0: Six, 7 years ago, when we started doing these

0: Persian concerts, and by Persian concerts I mean ticketed events. One which isn't a normal thing for Persians. People aren't used to, at the time weren't used to having a ticketed event, but we've changed that mindset. But back then we were seeing grandparents and parents attend, and they would force or bring along their children or grandchildren. And the most incredible thing I think we've achieved is now 6 years on, the children are coming and they're bringing their grandparents. And they're saying, hey, granddad, Bapuji, Ba, you used to sing this bhajan to me. I didn't know what it meant. Now I know what it means. And that connection is so much more special.
1: As much as Gauri welcomes this global trend, she's also conscious of how devotional Hindu songs can be diluted in a commercial world.
2: I mean, with bhajan jamming, I can see bhajans just growing bigger and bigger. There's always that risk of polluting, lowering the standard of the bhajans. And I think that's the risk with everything. Even when bhajan jamming first came out, there were a lot of people who said, oh, this is heresy, you know, bhajans are pure, they should not be associated with bhajan clubbing or jamming. While I don't agree with those people because I love the accessibility now of bhajan jamming, I do think us as singers have to remember that these are not like Bollywood songs, they're still religious. So when you put them into concerts or things like that, you have to upkeep that maryada or that standard, that dignity with which bhajans need to be treated. I can see now the music is appealing a lot more to non-Hindus. So I think that's a really big positive, because for us, bhajans is about the lyrics, the connection, but for non-Hindus, it's just about good music. And whether you're listening to it for the lyrics or for the music, the fact is you're listening to it. So that makes us happy.
3: For those of you dancing at the back, there's lots of space here. Please come and join us here in the front.
1: Bhajans have always evolved through language, movement, migration, and sound. For Pavik and Gauri, the challenge is not simply to modernize them, but to carry them forward without losing what gives them meaning, as worship, as memory, as service, and as a link between generations. You've been listening to the documentary from the BBC World Service. Bhajan Jams was presented and produced by me, Rajkor Bilku. The series producer for Heart and Soul is Rajiv Gupta.
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1: Coming up on the Arts Hour with me, Nikki Beatty, we hear from the American director of Toy Story 5, Andrew Stanton, and one of the film's stars, Greta Lee. I'll be talking to the French director, Rebecca Zlotowski, about her latest film, A Private Life, starring Oscar winner Jodie Foster in a French lead role. And British actors Claire Foy and Richard E. Grant discuss their new period comedy, Savage House.
2: I play Lady Savage, who's quite highborn, but she falls in love with an absolute bounder.
3: He is a Welsh upstart who marries way above his station. And then we get into all sorts of shambolic carries-on.
1: Also on the show, Pakistani-American musician Ali Jafta, US jazz saxophonist and innovator Kamasi Washington, and Thomas Bangalter, one half of French electric pop pioneers Daft Punk. All that and more coming up on the Arts Hour.
4: BBC News with Govinda Gill. The ceasefire between the United States and Iran is under further strain after both sides carried out attacks overnight. The US said it struck military targets in Iran in response to a drone attack on an oil tanker near the Strait of Hormuz. John Donison reports.
5: Tehran said it responded with ballistic missile strikes on US bases in Bahrain and Kuwait. The exchange came after another tanker in the strait was targeted by an Iranian drone. The vital shipping lane through which 20% of the world's oil passes has not reopened in any significant way since the US-Iran deal was announced. In a post on social media, President Trump said it was very possible Tehran would never learn and that if the war resumes, Iran would no longer exist. In Lebanon, too, the ceasefire is cracking. Overnight, Israel says it struck Hezbollah targets to remove a threat from the Iranian-backed group.
4: Uganda's leading independent media group says it's under military siege after the army chief, General Muhoozi Kainerugaba, ordered the shutdown of its newspaper, radio and television operations. The Daily Monitor says heavily armed soldiers have surrounded its offices. From Nairobi, Richard Kagoe reports.
6: Armed officers can be seen outside the headquarters of the Daily Monitor newspaper in Uganda's capital, Kampala. The media company says its offices are under what it calls a military siege. It says two of its television stations were taken off air at dawn after security operation that began shortly after midnight. The Army Chief, General Muhoozi Kainerugaba, says he has his father's permission to shut down the media house. The company has condemned the move, saying it remains committed to independent and public interest journalism. The Ugandan authorities have not given a reason for the shutdown.
4: An 11-year-old boy has been pulled alive from the rubble more than 3 days after two powerful earthquakes struck Venezuela. More than 1,400 people are confirmed dead, with thousands more still missing. International rescue teams are working long hours, but much of the work is still being done by local residents. This woman's relative is missing after a building collapsed.
7: We don't have any heavy machinery. A huge number of rescue workers have come to help, and they're giving it their all. But we need machinery. We need to work together more closely, and above all, machinery. I'm emphasizing the machinery because all of this debris is heavy. They can't move it on their own. They just can't.
4: The Pakistani military says an attack by Islamist militants on a security forces compound in Karachi has killed three paramilitary troops. The assault overnight began with the insurgents ramming the main gate of the Sindh Rangers camp with an explosive-laden vehicle before opening fire. World News from the BBC. President Zelensky says the Ukrainian military has launched attacks on two more oil refineries in Russia. He said one facility was struck in Krasnodar in the south, about 300 kilometres east of the front line. Local officials said falling drone debris had caused a fire at the site. President Zelensky said a second attack targeted a refinery in the Yaroslavl region. France has recorded an additional 1,000 reported deaths, mainly in regions put on red alert during the current heat wave. The health agency said most of the deaths involved older people and took place at home. The heat has now eased in France after days of sweltering temperatures that reached over 40 degrees Celsius in many areas. The Serbian president, Aleksandar Vučić, has announced that he'll resign within weeks and call early elections following 18 months of anti-government protests. He made the announcement at a rally of supporters in front of the National Assembly in Belgrade.
8: In a few weeks, I will resign. I told the president and the leadership of the Serbian Progressive Party that in the upcoming elections, if they ask for it and want it, together with you, I will help to gain the people's trust so that we can achieve in the next 4 years all of this that I've been talking about.
4: The student-led demonstrations were sparked by a railway station roof collapse in Novi Sad that killed 16 people. Protesters blame the disaster on systemic state corruption and structural mismanagement. Indonesia's human rights commissioners called on the government to end military training in a civilian program after five participants died in the first 10 days of the scheme. The training, which nearly 35,000 future managers must complete, is part of President Prabowo Subianto's initiative to establish more than 80,000 cooperatives and fishing villages across Indonesia. That's the latest BBC News.
1: Hello and welcome to the Arts Hour from the BBC World Service. I'm Nikki Beatty, bringing you a star-studded lineup of global guests and some cultural companionship with the best arts and culture conversation from across the BBC. Coming up on today's show, I'll be talking to the French filmmaker Rebecca Zlotowski about her latest film, A Private Life, starring Oscar winner Jodie Foster in a French-speaking lead role. We hear from the American director of Toy Story 5, Andrew Stanton, and one of the film stars, Greta Lee, and British actors Claire Foy and Richard E. Grant discuss their new period comedy drama, Savage House. Also on the show, Pakistani-American musician Aru Jaftab, US jazz saxophonist and innovator Kamasi Washington, and Thomas Bangalter, one half of French electric pop pioneers Daft Punk. Joining me in the studio for her hot takes on all these things and more is our cultural critic, Rhianna Dillon. Rhianna, before we go any further, do you have a cultural highlight from this week or this month that you want to recommend to the world?
9: I have been perusing The Book of Birds, which is an absolutely beautiful illustrated book by Rob McFarlane. So it's written by Rob McFarlane, who also did a book called Underland, which was all about what goes on sort of beneath our feet. And it's also illustrated by Jackie Morris. And it is just an extraordinary, gorgeous book of all of the birds that you can find around the UK. And it's stunning. And I think what's so special about it is that Rob, he sort of has all of these anecdotes about loss and about grief and about how birds have found him in these particular moments and his first sightings of them. So it's actually a really emotional read, but at the same time, incredibly informative and so poetic. I cannot recommend this enough. I mean, even if you are not a bird watcher or you kind of have a casual passing interest, it's a really special book to have in your house.
1: I love it. The only birds I have in my house are on my alarm clock. It has a setting and it's got a cuckoo.
9: Oh, that's quite jarring to wake up to.
1: No, it's very gentle, but there's lots of other twittering.
9: Okay.
1: But that sounds like a gorgeous book. Thank you, Rhianna. It's been three decades since the first Toy Story film was released and the fourth installment hit movie theatres 7 years ago. As the world has aged, Woody, Buzz and friends remain the same. They're still toys coping with their owners growing up and being handed on to new children. Now, the toys are back in town. The new movie, Toy Story 5, is here. Featuring all the familiar characters and voices, along with some excellent new ones, the film sees the arrival of Lilypad, an electronic tablet who disrupts their cosy world. The film's director, Andrew Stanton, whose previous work includes WALL-E and Finding Nemo, spoke to the BBC's Tom Sutcliffe about the need to create something with enough familiarity for those who've grown up with the Toy Story films and the need to refresh the franchise.
10: I've never really worried about what the audience is or who the audience is. It's always, from the get-go, been trying to please myself and just go and be honest with it. So there's a sense of nostalgia always of wanting to be back with friends. I have to spend 4 years of them on the page and on the screen before anybody else gets to see them. I have to enjoy being with them. So it's what's happened along the way. And there's some familiar faces that you want to see again, but you also want to be a little honest about things have moved on, people change. If you are fortunate to keep living, you realize there's another chapter even when you thought the chapters were done. and you shift it about every 4 or 5 years in your life. And so I've sort of embraced that same idea with all the characters.
11: The nature of childhood does change, and it changes fast now. So that's partly what this film is about, isn't it?
10: Yeah, it changes. It seems to have changed faster, at a faster rate, than when we were children and then when my kids were children. And I don't know if that's always the case, but I think that's a little more apparent in the world today, that things are moving faster. I definitely saw devices pre-COVID in younger and younger hands, and toys being not played with much sooner. And I said, that can't be good for the toys.
11: That's the core of this film, isn't it? That tech is changing the way in which children play, or indeed whether they play at all.
10: Exactly. And the jury's out what that is going to do over time. But the closest thing I can relate it to is when television came into the household, which was before my day. And my parents talk about it all the time. But it was still relatively new by the time I came in the 60s that they were still worrying it was going to rot your brain if you watched too much of it and stuff. But it was clearly never going to go away. And I think tech's the same way.
11: It seemed to me always with Toy Story and indeed with Pixar movies that it's a literary form and not a cinematic form. That part of the huge pleasure of it is that you see another human being has noticed that the texture of light falling on that thing is in such and such a way, and that you have to write that.
10: Yes.
11: To a degree.
10: Yes.
11: Not just take a picture of it. You have to. Yeah. Do it through.
10: I don't have to write it because we'd still be here with the first movie, but somebody else does. But there is a mad science to planning what is spontaneous and seems natural in life. You have to work at adding imperfection. The computer wants to do things perfectly, but it's the imperfections of life that make it interesting. And that's where a lot of our efforts go.
11: Do you have to arm wrestle the voice talent to come back, or?
10: Not me. agents and lawyers have to.
11: Yeah.
10: I get the happy phone call.
11: Essentially, the question was, do they sign up quickly? Are they always glad to come back?
10: Usually. If we've done our job right, they've had a good time and they've been very happy with the results. They love being a character. They love being something that's slightly disassociated from them. And there's a bit of immortality that they get to see of a character that lives on beyond them if you've done it right. And there's always usually an eagerness to come back.
1: Toy Story 5 director Andrew Stanton. And if you've ever wondered how the starry cast record the characters' voices, the wonderful Greta Lee, who plays the tablet device Lilypad, spoke to the BBC's Nick Grimshaw.
12: I want to talk to you, device.
13: Please, call me Lily.
12: Me and the toys have been working all summer to try and get Bonnie to make friends.
13: Yeah.
12: But then you had to ruin
13: it.
12: You're not even listening to me.
13: I'm always listening.
12: See?
13: Now look here. Me and the toys have been working all summer. Now in Spanish.
12: What?
14: You go into like a booth like this.
13: Yes.
14: The fellow actors are there.
13: No.
14: No.
15: Oh.
13: You do it alone. And ooh. I was talking to Tom and
14: that's
13: and
14: Tom
13: Tim.
14: Hanks, everybody.
13: Tom Hanks, sorry.
14: Tom.
13: Tommy. And Tommy was saying how strange it is. Even, I mean, for them, after all these movies, too, it's a kind of lonely experience doing the recording.
14: Mm-hmm.
13: Back in the day, you would kind of record together and you have like a table read. And it's not so much that anymore.
14: It's not that.
13: No.
14: In the film, you play Lilypad,
13: yes.
14: Who is a sort of tablet device, yep. an iPad sort of character.
13: Yes. She's like a teach and read kind of, if you have that over here. Yeah, she's like a learning device / kind of iPad. She's not quite a villain,
14: no.
13: But she is the new threat to the toys.
14: Yes.
13: They start off with a very funny antagonistic relationship and dynamic, but they're all wanting the same thing. They all want what's best for Bonnie, who's the main child of this movie, and they just have very, very different ideas about how to go about it.
1: Greta Lee talking about her role in Toy Story 5. Our cultural critic today is Rhianna Dillon.
4: Your thoughts then on this fifth film?
9: I am such a huge Toy Story fan anyway, and like so many people have grown up with it. And what's really strange is maybe what, I was 6 years old when the first one came out, and now I'm sort of, I think, supposed to be the age of the parents in the film.
4: Yes.
9: And so it's so interesting how you sort of reassess each kind of film, how you kind of place yourself within it. And so I find myself more on the side of the parents worrying about how to introduce tech to children,
4: yeah,
9: rather than the toys themselves, which is where we always used to be.
4: Well, it's cleverly and obviously looking at what play today is like for children, yeah, in this age of screens. What do you think children will get from this film?
9: It's not really trying to push morals, I don't think, onto children. It's just sort of keeping the conversation going. But I don't think any child is going to sit in Toy Story 5 and think, oh no, I shouldn't play on my iPad when I get home, or my, you know, my tablet. I found myself, you know, 20 minutes after the film, just immediately scrolling myself on Instagram.
4: Yes.
9: There are no lessons. It's too embedded currently. But I suppose the idea is that if you kind of start early trying to be really aware of your screen time, but also the point is remembering how to play.
4: Yes.
9: There are these children within the film who don't know how to play, and it's the importance of remembering that, of using your imagination. And I find myself...
4: And making new friends.
9: Oh, making new friends. And also finding the person who matches your freak.
4: Yes, exactly.
9: Which I love that message.
4: Yeah, that was really cute. What do you think you'd have been like if you'd had access to screens and all that come with them from your first conscious moments?
9: I think my vocabulary would be very, very different, because I grew up reading a lot of Enid Blyton and Richmond Crompton. I have basically had the vocabulary of a 50s schoolboy when I was a kid. And I still have. I still use a lot of those terms.
4: You say lashings of ginger beer.
9: I said it just last week, in fact, but I was pretending to be one of the famous five. But I do think that you don't realise how much is imprinted on your brain when you're a child.
4: Yeah.
9: And I think if I hadn't read nearly as much because I'd been on screens, then I my whole personality would have been different. I really, really believe that.
4: The voice cast gets older, as we know, but the characters sound the same. I mean, when I was watching, I was thinking, well, does Tom Hanks sound like he's 70? He doesn't. Did you detect anything different?
9: I think maybe Joan Cusack as Jessie, just because we see more of Jessie. Jessie becomes, she's like the cowgirl. She's brilliant. She's a really fun character. And there's, you know, the whole idea of going back to making sure that there are some really strong female characters in animation. But I did feel like the age of that. But also it makes sense because the character of Jessie is a ragdoll from the 50s. And so they don't have to sound like children, and they don't have to sound young. And they keep making all these jokes about Woody being an old man, and poor Tom Hanks is going, wait, am I? He's got like a bald patch in it. So they are playing with the idea of these actually being quite old now.
4: Thank you, Rihanna. You're listening to The Arts Hour from the BBC World Service with me, Nikki Beatty. The British actors Richard E. Grant, famous for his roles in Saltburn, With Nail and I, and Can You Ever Forgive Me? And Claire Foy, who's famous for playing Queen Elizabeth II in the TV series The Crown, are the stars of a new film called Savage House, set in 18th century England. It's about a down-at-heel aristocratic couple who see a way to escape their money troubles when the Duke and Duchess of Devonshire invite themselves to dinner at their house. It's a comedy with an awful lot of squelching and bodily functions, and the two leads, shall we say, commit to their parts with relish. Richard E. Grant and Claire Foy spoke to the BBC's Gary Davis and talked about when they first developed their love for acting. What had sparked it?
15: I think I always, as a kid, watched lots and lots and lots of TV and films. But I didn't know, I thought the actors were real people. I didn't think that they were like pretending to be the people that they were. And it was the world more than believing that I could do it, really. So it wasn't that I ever really put myself in the position that I'm now in. It's constantly surprising. But it was, yeah, I think it was, you know, a magical thing that people did. It wasn't something that I could ever do.
16: Where did it always start for you, Richard?
17: Well, I grew up in a country where there was no TV.
16: Really?
17: Whatsoever. So it was only the BBC World Service. It was a former country called Swaziland in Southeast Africa. So I made shoebox theatres when I was 7 with cutout figures stuck onto lollipop sticks. So that's how I began, and then made glove puppets and then marionettes.
16: Amazing.
17: So that was my route.
16: Claire, you had all sorts of jobs before you started acting full-time,
15: did
16: you?
15: Yes, I did, yeah. The best and worst, possibly, was being a security guard at Wimbledon.
18: Wow! I didn't know all of
15: it. Tennis competition. It was the best because you were at Wimbledon. And in those days when you were a security guard, you got to go and watch some of the matches if it was your lunch hour. Now they don't let people do that. But it was the worst because you weren't allowed to sit down or drink any water.
18: How did you get the job?
15: You just applied and you got 2 weeks. And then I went on holiday with my friends to Corfu, I think.
18: Amazing.
15: It was great.
18: Have you had any proper jobs, Richard?
15: I beg your pardon. Yeah. Acting is a proper job, I'll have you
17: know. I've worked in a shop. I've worked as a waiter in Covent Garden when I first came to London in 1982. And I worked at a casino hotel during my university vacations. Oh,
18: yeah. So, Savage House.
17: Savage House.
18: You guys play a married couple in the 18th century. Mm-hmm. Claire, tell me about your character.
15: So I play Lady Savage, who's quite highborn and comes from a pretty wealthy family, but she falls in love with an absolute bounder. Richard plays Chauncey, but he represents something different for her. He's not the normal. He is lowborn and he's sort of... he wants better for himself and he's fun and he's brilliant and vivacious and all those things. And they have a very happy time together. They have a daughter, but then they just basically spend all the money because they don't know how to not make bad choices. They don't know how to budget. Spreadsheets didn't exist in those days. And so they spend all their money. And so they're sort of basically destitute, but living in this grand house with nothing on the walls.
18: And tell me about Chauncey.
17: He is a Welsh upstart who marries way above his station. And then we get into all sorts of shambolic carryings on.
19: The Duke and Duchess are coming for dinner.
20: We were chosen. This is our chance to restore your family name.
19: This is it. The reason for all our tireless work. So let's be our very best.
20: What the hell is this?
19: It's not that bad.
20: Certainly not fit for a duke. We'll be sent to the gallows. Next course.
18: How do you research roles like these?
15: You don't. No, you do. I think the thing about this film is it's absurdist. It's supposed to be a sort of exaggerated version. At that time, the way people lived, it was quite extreme. Like we've spoken to, like there's a lot of kind of sensorial stuff in the film. It's, you could sort of smell it. Like there's quite a lot of gross stuff. But that's sort of, there was no personal hygiene. What people ate then was really nuts. That's sort of reflected in the film. But I think that so much of what Peter wrote was sort of an imagined version of what this period of time was like, whilst also incorporating the Jacobites and the Pox and just the reality of what them.
18: Your character is just repulsive.
15: Yeah. Foul. Absolutely foul.
17: Typecast. Yeah, absolutely.
1: Richard E. Grant and Claire Foy talking about their latest film, Savage House. Cultural critic Rhianna Dillon, are you a fan of this kind of chamber pot, human and animal waste, rotting body parts, dreadful teeth, things not discussed in polite society comedy?
9: The more sort of scatological elements of period drama. I mean, it is really fun and grotesque to see that sometimes, especially when we have such a like buttoned up image.
1: It's sanitised.
9: Oh, totally.
1: Yes.
9: So I really like that they're ripping that Georgian era apart quite a lot with Savage House. I do think there is something about, like, you know, toilet humour, which we all get on board with at any age.
1: And also, historically, those people would have been very pongy.
9: Absolutely.
1: There's a lot of stuff in it that I assume is accurate. I don't care to find out, to be honest.
9: But also, you mentioned, like, the actors having the time of their life. I love Claire Foy anyway, but just seeing her have so much fun in a role.
1: Yes, H is for Hawk. Last thing I saw her in was terribly serious.
9: It was serious. I mean, again, she was wonderful in it, and she always is, but just seeing her let rip, because Richard E. Grant, we know he does that, and he's like the period drama patriarch at the moment, isn't he? He's kind of, he's always in these stately homes in whatever manner, but just seeing Claire Foy in this, I just think it was so fun. I think that's a really exciting thing.
1: The film's director, Peter Glantz, has said that even though it's set three centuries ago, it's a comment on and a way to make sense of the craziness of the world today. Have you ever found a period drama or something that you've been reading from the past, from 2 centuries ago? Has it ever made you see the world today in more clear terms?
9: I'm not sure about sort of clearer terms. It's tricky because I think a lot of films try to say that they, you know, you look at it through a 21st century lens,
1: well,
9: then you'll
1: to
9: get
1: do
9: something
1: that,
9: out.
1: Don't they? Yes.
9: Yeah. But also, that's not necessarily why we go into watching a period drama. Actually, we sometimes really love the escapism that we don't have to think about it in today's terms. But maybe something like Belle, which was a really gorgeous period drama starring Gugu Mbatha-Raw, directed by Amarasanti. That was something which was not so much about seeing it through a modern lens, but just being so aware of how rare we see people of colour in period costume.
1: In that era.
9: So that I found kind of really an exceptional one. Yeah.
1: Good example. Thank you, Rihanna. You're with the Arts Hour from the BBC World Service. The Pakistani-American musician Aru Jathtab is no stranger to continent hopping, both sonically and literally. She's currently on a tour that takes in dates in the UK, Portugal, Switzerland, Turkey and the United States. When asked by the BBC to pick one track from her travels and one that reminds her of home, here's what she chose.
0: The track that I play on the road is Nada Comparo Contigo by Roy Borland. I've been listening to it a lot on the road, the whole album actually. I found this music, I don't really know how, I think from scrolling or from some playlist, one thing led to another, and I landed on this artist. There's a lot of diegetic sounds. It's like he's just walking through Spain, and these tunes are not overly produced or very refined, and it just seems very honest and very intimate. And so that's very helpful when you're on the road and when you're, you know, in an airplane every day and there's a lot of waiting or just sort of being trapped in an aircraft. The track that reminds me of home is Hayo Rabba by Reshma. This is a song that I almost feel like could be considered like a family song because my mom used to sing it so much, and both my parents, they really have loved Reshma since I can remember, and you know, she was always playing in the house. And then I found such a deep connection and kinship to her as well. She reminds me of my mom. And it's sad and it's beautiful. It's just all the things that I love. And this one I put on when I'm reminded of home. I visited home in the summer while I was studying in Boston. I went to Lahore with a little mixer and a little microphone and kind of recorded my father singing it. So I have that recording, and that's probably the only recording I have of either of them. He chose to sing Hayo Rabba, so it's a family song, I think.
1: Aru Jathtab, Rihanna Dillon, if you had to choose a track that you listen to on your travels or one that reminds you of home or both, what do you want to pick?
9: I'm going to pick Naive by The Kooks, which is, they are an indie band. They are from the south coast of England, a place called Seaford near Brighton. They sing about the seaside. But in Naive, that came out when I was at that brilliant cusp of just about to go out clubbing. I have so many strong memories of dancing to The Kooks in Brighton clubs on the seafront, but also going to see them with my mum. And so it's kind of has a double thing where it's lovely with my friends and it always reminds me of my mum. So.
1: I wonder how the streaming service demand for The Kooks Naive is going to peak now.
9: It's a classic for a reason.
1: Thank you, Rihanna. That's it for part one of the show, but don't go away. Still to come, one half of the electronic music duo Daft Punk, Thomas Bangalter, my conversation with French film director Rebecca Zlotowski, and the jazz musician Kamasi Washington. The Arts Hour's back after this.
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0: Still to come on The Arts Hour with me, Nikki Baady, one half of the electronic music duo Daft Punk, Thomas Bangalter, my conversation with French director Rebecca Zlotowski about her latest film starring Jodie Foster, and the jazz musician Kamasi Washington. All that and more still to come on The Arts Hour.
1: BBC News with Charles Carroll. The United States and Iran have carried out further attacks overnight, putting the ceasefire between them under growing strain. The US said it had struck military targets in Iran in response to a drone attack on an oil tanker near the Strait of Hormuz. Iran hit US bases in Kuwait and Bahrain. Uganda's leading independent media group says it's under military siege after the army chief ordered the shutdown of its newspaper, radio and television operations. The Daily Monitor, owned by Nation Media Group, says heavily armed soldiers have surrounded its offices. More than 3 days after two earthquakes struck Venezuela, an 11-year-old boy has been pulled alive from the rubble. 1,400 people are confirmed dead, with thousands more still missing. Pakistan's military says that an attack by Islamist militants on a security forces compound in Karachi has killed three paramilitary troops. A little-known group, Jamaat al-Ahrar, said that it had carried out the attack on the Sindh Rangers camp. President Zelensky says the Ukrainian military has launched attacks on two more oil refineries in Russia. Officials in Krasnodar, in the south, said that falling drone debris had caused a fire at the site. France has recorded an additional 1,000 deaths, mainly in regions put on a red alert during the current heat wave. Most of the dead are older people. Indonesia's Human Rights Commission has called for an end to military training in a civilian program after five participants died in the first 10 days of the scheme. President Subianto introduced the training for nearly 35,000 future managers. And the group phase of the World Cup has ended after 72 games. Among the last teams to qualify were the Democratic Republic of Congo, who came from behind to beat Uzbekistan 3-1. The victory sparked jubilant scenes in Kinshasa. BBC News.
0: Welcome back to The Arts Hour from the BBC World Service with me, Nikki Baady. In the first half of the show, we heard from Toy Story 5 director Andrew Stanton, British actors Richard E. Grant and Claire Foy on their new film Savage House, and Pakistani-American musician Arudh Jafdab. Coming up, we hear from one half of the electronic French duo Daft Punk, Thomas Bangalter. The extraordinary US musician Kamasi Washington discusses his jazz heroes, John Coltrane and Miles Davis. First, though, Rebecca Zlotowski is a French director whose films have explored class and social rank, desire, grief and the complexities of women. From Belle Épine and Grand Central to Planetarium and Easy Girl and Other People's Children, she's built an impressive and critically acclaimed body of films with international actors starring in them. Her latest film, A Private Life, sees her fulfil a long-held ambition to direct Oscar winner Jodie Foster in the actor's first leading role in French. The film is a psychological mystery which centres on Lillian Steiner, an American psychoanalyst and psychiatrist in Paris, played by Jodie Foster, who suspects that a patient, Paula, who reportedly took her own life, was actually murdered. Lillian then becomes deeply entwined in the details of Paula's life, following all kinds of leads with the help of her own tolerant ex-husband, Gabriel, played by French star Daniel Auteuil. Rebecca, what inspired this story?
2: You know, there's always like two different answers for that. There's like a secret path and the obvious, like the conscious one. The conscious one was this moment where Anne Berest, the scriptwriter and novelist that I know for ages because she's also like one of my closest friends, she saw me, you know, struggling in between two films. And she was like, I have this story with a character and her name is Lillian Steiner. Just have a look. It's like 30 pages and maybe there's something for you in this. And I fell in love with the character. There was like, you know, the starting point of this psychiatrist, like American psychiatrist. She was not American at this moment, but psychiatrist just bursting into tears while patients would tell their stories. So this is like the obvious one. But the secret one is I really wanted to film Jodie Foster.
0: Right.
2: And this is a very good reason to make a film.
0: How much research did you do into the world of psychoanalysis for Lillian's world? For example, there were other ways that she was listening and responding.
2: Recording.
0: Yes.
2: Recording, which is absolutely... I wouldn't say it's not allowed. I would say, like, no one does that anymore. So it was, like, in a way, somehow it was a retro imagination, conception. So to answer your question, I would say that if you look for a very orthodox psychoanalytic master in the film, you won't find it. But be sure that everything is realistic a bit.
0: Right.
2: Because I had those amazing, you know, consultants like psychiatrists. I remember going with Jodie to see two or three psychiatrists in Paris and to see just like their little cabinet, the way they would dress, the way they would speak. You know, this was like a demand of Jodie, and we had so much fun. Because
0: so you did do quite a lot of research, yeah.
2: I mean, I used to be academic, so I cannot do anything without having like the small, you know, notes in the back of the page.
0: Yeah,
2: somehow when you dive into... an area, a zone, a profession, a world, you need to ask and to investigate like a journalist would do. I remember doing that for the nuclear plants, like in the second film I did, like for instance, 10 years ago.
0: Yeah. Let's talk about Jodie Foster. This is not the first time she's acted in French, but it's her first leading role. What did you notice that was different in Jodie, the French-speaking actor, and Jodie, the American star?
2: I would say that I'm a strong believer that we are different person, even in the same language, in the same time. You can be that person with your family, you can be that person professionally, you can be that person intimately. Mm. That's why maybe like this title, Private Life, was so important to me. But then when you speak another language, definitely you have another personality. And I'd say that Jodie is probably less assured. In French,
0: okay.
2: Less solid, or as we may say, tough, the way she loves to depict herself in American. And this is something that is totally new. It's like just like drawing a curtain and meeting a new person, but still she's the same. And that's the reason why in the beginning of the film, and it's a funny and comedy situation, but you have this moment where you have the neighbor who's just like, you're such like a old biddy, control freak old lady.
0: So why were you so keen to work with Jodie Foster? What is it about her? I mean, apart from the fact that we all know she's an Oscar winning actor.
2: I was about to say, like, do I need a reason? Because like we all love her. I would say that in the ocean of female representations that Hollywood sent to us or to me, that was born in the 80s. I was born in 1980. I would say that if you wanted to have a representation of a hero, it would be 99% of the time a man. And Jodie Foster was probably the only one that could allow herself to pick up and the script she wanted, the blockbuster script that would reach the young woman I was and not that cinephile when I was like 14 years old. Because like she's been like so powerful since... probably like Taxi Driver, probably like when she was 12, even before, maybe we can say.
0: Yeah.
2: So she's been able like to build the entire like script, pick up the films, being the incarnation, being like a light in the ocean of darkness, of representation of just wife of and daughter of and mother of and girlfriend of. So for me, it was like super exciting. I remember seeing Foxes, for instance. It got me because she's always like so independent and smart. And there's something between, like, I think the fact that her smartness is part of her seduction is something that was, like, very important for me.
0: And what conversations did you have with her about getting that very sort of interior and tightly wound performance? Was it all written in the script or did you chat with her about that?
2: I mean, both. I mean, this is the first time I remember the Zoom we did and I was so stressed out by the Zoom. I would call like all my neighbors saying like, don't do works in your place. Don't do, like, are you cleaning your
0: silence.
2: Place? Like, I have this very important call. They would look at me like as a crazy woman. But then we had the phone call, the Zoom, and then something very weird happened. It never happened to me. The actress explained me the film. She explained me like the script she had read, and it was exactly what I intended, but I would not know that at this moment, at
0: oh,
2: this
0: I
2: level.
0: See.
2: And it was pretty smart and interesting because obviously she was the age of the character, by the way. She knew exactly what she wanted or where she wanted to put, like to go with the character. And she loved it and she was like, that's it. She did not even change like that much the script. And I would have been okay because, as you know, Jodie Foster is not only an actress, but she's also a director, yeah. Which is like very masochistic for me to go with those amazing actors and directors like Daniel Auteuil, yes. Like Mathieu Amalric in the film. Anyway, so she explained it and I think she knew exactly the kind of crisis that the character was experiencing.
0: Paula's husband and family are Jewish.
2: Yeah.
0: And when Lillian undergoes hypnotherapy and regresses into some past life dream states with this magical sounding journey going down, memories flooding in, she is in an orchestra trying to play the cello, paging Dr. Freud here. Paula is also playing.
2: Yeah.
0: She discovers that they could be lovers. This is also during the Nazi occupation of Paris, and one of Hitler's men, militia, is her own estranged son. I mean, there's so much going on. But
2: I apologize for
0: no.
2: this really wicked, like,
0: well, I,
2: story.
0: Well, I don't want you to apologize. I felt there might be something very personal about the Jewish threads that are being pulled at in the film.
2: I think that even the beginning of the story is like a Jewish joke. The fact that this psychiatrist, you know, just like burst into tears when you tell the story, it's like a Jewish joke, you know, Jewish humor. I'm a French citizen from Jewish heritage, from Jewish culture. So it's always like easier for me to depict like familial drama moments, not in Christmas, but in Hanukkah,
0: yes.
2: Not in Eastern.
0: Easter.
2: But in Passover, so it's just like, it's easier for me like to dig into this culture, which is like very familiar to me. And then I think it added something to the specificity of Jodie Foster being an American psychiatrist living in France for a long time, because as an American Jewish, because everyone is Jewish in the film and she's Jewish as well, but like she was totally disconnected.
0: Yeah.
2: And I would say that I'm a Jewish from Jewish culture, but not a believer at all. I'm like an atheist. So as an American person living, like an American Jew living in Paris, she just reconnects finally with a story that she's been disconnected, which is the extermination of the Jews in Europe. Mm. So, but let's do it in a fun, can we do it in a funny way? Somehow, because everything's so dark. And I felt that it was probably a subplot, but like the audience will see, that is connected to this secret room of people, the secret room of atavism, the reason why we do what we do, we deny what we deny. Maybe we have the guilt that we have. The guilt is so connected to Jewishness somehow. And I feel that this psychiatrist that has been a very bad therapist in the beginning of the film, she did not listen. And she's convicted that Paula, her patient, did not suicide because she can be such a bad therapist. So she investigates. And then eventually, this is like maybe the core of the guilt of what she has and what she experienced.
0: Your films are famous for centering women. You've worked with great international names, Léa Seydoux, Natalie Portman, Lily Rose Depp. Tell me about Collective 50-50. How do you say that in French?
2: 50-50.
0: Sounds so much better in French.
2: Yeah.
0: Tell me a little bit about that.
2: I mean, it's a nice, we created this, I would say lobby, maybe like think tank.
0: Okay.
2: In the aftermath of the Weinstein case, affair.
0: Weinstein,
2: like, can we just forget this name? But it was in a very interesting moment and like thrilling moment because the momentum was to use this crisis to do something. And we decided like collectively with a bunch of friends from the sector, from the industry, to advocate for more parity. And I think it was like a good, and it's still like a good fight to lead. And it's not, we're just like coming, it's becoming more and more like equitable, but it's still like not totally fair. And
0: yeah.
2: I feel that when it will be, I'll be happy that to finish this fight. I'll be happy to drop this fight, yeah.
0: And what are you working on next?
2: I just wrapped a TV series that I was shooting this year. And it's on another of my passion, which is like manicurism and hairstylist.
0: Oh.
2: and it's called Glam Squad.
0: Oh!
2: And you'll see that like in March.
0: So it's a drama?
2: It's like a coming of age.
0: Because you know what? I've been looking at your beautiful, slick, chic, and I just associate.
2: No. Can you tell
0: hair,
2: the audience that
0: I'm telling
2: it's
0: them?
2: And 38. It's 38 degrees
0: yes,
2: Celsius.
0: You're right. On the day we're
2: recording, so we need to be
0: this,
2: like to have good hair. To be like
0: you have immaculate hair, and it is unbelievable how cool as a cucumber Rebecca looks. But also your manicure. Now we call that in the UK, for example, a French manicure. Do you call that?
2: we call it the same.
0: Okay.
2: But in a clean girl. This is the clean girl because it's not like
0: nails.
2: Huge nails. Like don't imagine like something.
0: No, she's got clean girl nails.
2: Yeah, but
0: so it's called Glam Squad, your new TV series.
2: Yeah, it's going to be the first time I've been like saying it.
0: It's an exclusive.
2: I hope like everyone will have fun, and still it's when you depict that kind of world, it's never as cosmetic, I would say, as it sounds.
0: Think. Yeah. My thanks to Rebecca Zlotowski, and the film is A Private Life. Rhianna Dillon, as our cultural critic this week, what did you think of the film?
3: I really love these moments of Jodie Foster's character Lillian being hypnotised and going back in time and finding...
0: It was all like magical and tinkly
3: yeah.
0: sounds.
3: I really enjoyed that because I am such a cynic when it comes to hypnotism, and as is Jodie Foster's character. And I really love the idea of just being proven wrong and just being taken on a completely different journey. I mean, imagine if me, a kind of solid atheist, was actually... I've been reincarnated the whole time, and now I had this whole other life, and you know, I found that really exciting and fun. And also just seeing Jodie Foster, who I feel like is always in these roles where we're really kind of told to trust her.
0: Mm.
3: She's often in positions of authority, and seeing her just absolutely lose her mind in this. She's also drunk quite a lot of the time.
0: Yes.
3: She comes up with all these ridiculous theories. She's also a very sexual person. I just really enjoyed seeing her in a completely new role, just as quite an unreliable narrator as well.
0: And so her performance in French, she's acted in French before mm-hmm. she went to a French school, etc. But did it strike you as something very, very different? Because for me, I just, within a second, I was just watching it for what it was.
3: Yeah.
0: It didn't do anything different to me.
3: Absolutely. And I think in a great way.
0: Yes.
3: It never felt like it was an American trying to do French.
0: Exactly.
3: In the same way that I think Kristen Scott Thomas can flip really easily between the two as well. I really liked it. It was different, but in a good way.
0: Thank you, Rhianna. You're listening to The Arts Hour from the BBC World Service. We're staying, culturally speaking, in France. As one half of the electronic music duo Daft Punk, Thomas Bangalter is the creator of some of the most influential dance tracks of all time. Performing in robotic helmets and refusing to give interviews gave Daft Punk an alluring mystique. The BBC's Samira Ahmed asked Thomas if he'd felt that Daft Punk were at the vanguard of a new musical style when they started.
4: Not really. I think, you know, Daft Punk was probably at the right time, at the right place, but also synthesizing the roots of electronic music and where it came from, disco and Chicago house and techno from Detroit, from Berlin. And we were really putting all these influences together alongside, I think, a narrative and visual proposition of those robot personas. So it felt like a combination of dance music and performance art, and that definitely grabbed the attention. But it was, I feel, more a synthesis of these various elements that came before us.
5: Interesting you describe it as performance art in a way, the dressing in robot costumes, including helmets, gloves. You didn't give interviews. I'm interested in taking on that persona, what it allowed you to do.
4: I think it was a process of really creating a character that lives at the limit between fiction and reality. And it was interesting because we were using techniques from special effects shop that usually create those robot personas for movies. And when we were teenagers with my partner at the time, we were very influenced by Andy Warhol and the Factory and pop art and this idea of transdisciplinary creation mm-hmm. and form of expression. And there was this wonderful opportunity with Daft Punk over almost 3 decades to be able to experiment and make these different form of expression collide with an animated film in Japan that we did, and obviously a lot of a collaboration with a featured artist, and to create this world that was between fiction and reality.
5: On a practical note, was it very hot performing in a robot helmet?
4: Yes, it was very hot and very non-practical. Each time we would be in those situations, which were, you know, heavily influenced by films like Fritz Lang Metropolis or Star Wars, I could think about the actors, you know, Anthony Daniels playing C-3PO.
5: Yes.
4: It's too hot, you know, you cut after 5 minutes and then you reset and you put the helmet again. The situation we were in was slightly more complicated because you could be performing on stage for almost 90 minutes with no way out of any kind. So it was somehow using a lot of the techniques and the tools from the film world, but pushing them to an extreme where you're staying in character. And we would stay in character for

0: possible. Why not? I do really admire it when people are able to do it for such a long time. And it just must feel so much more freeing. We know what audiences are like. We know what the media is like. We know that, you know, lives could be changed overnight for good or for bad through fame, through infamy, etc. So, yeah, keep the anonymity, I say.
1: And Daft Punk famously performed in their helmets. Mm. Lots of other musicians have obscured their faces. Sia with her hair, yeah. F. Doom, Slipknot. Or they've invented personae like Janelle Monáe, David Bowie. Why do you think some musicians feel liberated by that?
0: It's just, what a brilliant chance to try and explore and experiment and try something new. Because again, I think we're so keen to pigeonhole our artists, not just musicians, but our writers, our actors. And so if, you know, somebody like Janelle Monáe or David Bowie want to try something completely different, what a great way of doing it as in an alter ego. I mean, authors do this all the time with their sort of nom de plumes, or yeah, they'll put an extra letter in their name to signify that this is actually a thriller and not a romance, or, you know, they're...
1: Oh, who does that?
0: Well, Ian Banks does that, right?
1: Oh, gosh, I didn't think about that.
0: So I think, yeah, I kind of... People have been doing that throughout history. There have always been these alter egos.
1: Have you got an alter ego?
0: I don't, but I tell you what, even just wearing a cap, because I never, ever, ever wear hats. And this year I've been wearing a cap because...
1: As in a baseball cap?
0: Yeah. And I just feel like a completely different person.
1: What does it do for you?
0: It just makes me feel...
1: You have swagger?
0: Completely anonymous.
1: Ah.
0: I really like it. I feel like no one will ever look at me if I'm wearing a hat.
1: And isn't it interesting? Because it is something as simple as a baseball cap that a lot of movie stars across the world use, yeah, to just pull it down.
0: Yeah.
1: And...
0: I get it.
1: Thank you, Rihanna. Finally, on today's Arts Hour, this year marks the 100th anniversary of not one, but two American jazz legends, the trumpeter and composer Miles Davis and John Coltrane, the monumental jazz saxophonist and composer. To mark the occasion, multi-instrumentalist composer himself and jazz saxophonist Kamasi Washington melded their work together in a special performance at London's iconic South Bank Centre. He told the BBC's Keris Matthews all about it.
2: Oh man, it's, you know, John Coltrane has been in Miles Davis, and we're also going to study Rollins today as well. All three of them have been like just huge pillars in my life, and I feel like they're huge pillars to the world and humanity and music.
3: Where do you start? Where did you start in your preparations to pull a concert together?
2: You know, I started this preparation, you know, probably when I was like 13 years old. You know, the idea we're going to do for this concert is, instead of just playing individual songs, you know, all three of those musicians were such innovators, and they were always so experimental. They were always trying to do something different. So we're going to do something a little different. We're combining their musics. And so I started like taking songs from Coltrane and songs from Miles Davis and songs from Sonny Rollins, and I started layering them on top of each other and finding interesting kind of new songs within the relationships between the music and the musicians.
3: You've brought me to a quote neatly enough, actually. So you're layering different music songs on top of each other, as Coltrane was doing in the late 50s and 60s in terms of notes. And I quote, "I thought in groups of notes, not of one note at a time. I tried to place these groups on the accents and emphasize the strong beats. Sometimes what I was doing clashed harmonically with the piano. I haven't completely abandoned this approach, but sometimes it wasn't broad enough." So, Kamasi, you're taking it to a different higher angle now. You're putting not just notes and groups of notes together, but groups of songs together.
2: Yeah, I'm putting songs on top of each other. Yeah.
3: How does your brain deal with that?
2: You know, I hear it, you know. My brain likes it. So I started listening to, you know, a lot of my favorite, you know, John Coltrane and Miles Davis songs, the Sonny Rollins songs. And as I was listening for them, this time I was listening for relationships between the music, you know. And, you know, it's just like the relationships between people. And you can kind of hear like, oh... You know how you think like, oh, I would love to hear a band with this guy and this guy and that guy. I was thinking, well, I would love to hear a song that had this, this, and that, you know? And so I was just hearing it. And so, hopefully it sounds really beautiful.
3: Kamasi, should we introduce some of your work now? You are going to be on stage shortly, and, you know, you do inspire so many of us with your own tours and music and the collaborations, and jump on stage with the young

0: and players all over the world. But I want to play Dream State. Is this one from Fearless Movement 2024? And is Andre 3000 playing improvised woodwind flute on this instead of a normal sort of traditional rap?
1: Yeah, and actually, you know, we had another song we were going to do with him, and he came in the studio, and he's in this opening line you hear him playing. He started playing that, and then we were like, oh, we're not playing that song. We're playing whatever that is. And we improvised this whole song together.

0: Kumasi, Washington's dream state. That's it for this week's Arts Hour. Thank you for your ears, and thank you to both my guests, Rebecca Zlotowski and Rhianna Dillon. For now, from me, Nikki Beatty, studio managers Sarah Hockley and Steve Greenwood, and producers Nikki Paxman and Oliver Jones. See you next week.
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1: This is Alex Ritson with the newsroom. More than 1,400 confirmed dead in Venezuela's devastating twin earthquakes, many thousands still missing, and the period during which rescue workers have real hope of finding more survivors drawing to a close.
2: We are the rescue workers. Call back if you can hear us. But no sound comes back.
1: More attacks by both the US on Iran and Iran on US bases in Kuwait and Bahrain, despite the official ceasefire. We have an interview with the leader of a new political party in Israel, made up equally of Arab and Jewish Israelis. The group stage of the World Cup is now over. We look ahead to some thrilling encounters in the knockouts and... Bad Bunny becomes the first Latin artist to fill a UK football stadium for a pop concert. Before that, though, a full bulletin of the very latest world news.
3: BBC News with Govinda Gill. Iran's foreign minister has said any challenge to the country's control of the Strait of Hormuz will increase tensions. In a news conference in the Iraqi capital Baghdad, Abbas Araghchi called on all parties to adhere to the memorandum of understanding between the United States and Iran and warned that adopting separate arrangements would delay the reopening of the strategic passage. It comes as the two countries carried out further attacks overnight, putting their ceasefire under growing strain. John Donison reports.
4: The supposed ceasefire is at risk of collapsing. For a second night running, the US military bombed Iran, hitting, it said, 10 military targets in and around the Strait of Hormuz. Tehran said it responded with ballistic missile strikes on US bases in Bahrain and Kuwait. The exchange came after another tanker in the strait was targeted by an Iranian drone. The vital shipping lane through which 20% of the world's oil passes has not reopened in any significant way since the US-Iran deal was announced.
3: Uganda's leading independent media group says it's under military siege after the army chief, General Muhoozi Kainerugaba, ordered the shutdown of its newspaper, radio and television operations. The Daily Monitor says heavily armed soldiers have surrounded its offices. From Nairobi, Richard Kagoe reports.
5: Armed officers can be seen outside the headquarters of the Daily Monitor newspaper in Uganda's capital, Kampala. The media company says its offices are under what it calls a military siege. It says two of its television stations were taken off air at dawn after security operation that began shortly after midnight. The Army Chief, General Muhoozi Kainerugaba, says he has his father's permission to shut down the media house. The company has condemned the move, saying it remains committed to independent and public interest journalism. The Ugandan authorities have not given a reason for the shutdown.
3: An 11-year-old boy has been pulled alive from the rubble more than 3 days after two powerful earthquakes struck Venezuela. More than 1,400 people are confirmed dead, with thousands more still missing. There's growing frustration with what some see as the government's slow and inefficient response. This man's daughter is missing.
6: We've been working as hard as we can for 4 days straight, but we haven't been able to accomplish much because there's so much debris. They offered to provide cranes to help us clear all this away, but we were deceived. We have to make the most of the daylight, because once night falls, you can't see a thing here. Every second counts.
3: The Pakistani military says an attack by Islamist militants on a security forces compound in Karachi has killed three paramilitary troops. The assault overnight began with the insurgents ramming the main gate of the Sindh Rangers camp with an explosive-laden vehicle before opening fire on the troops. BBC News. President Zelensky says the Ukrainian military has launched attacks on two more oil refineries in Russia. He said one facility was struck in Krasnodar in the south, about 300 kilometres east of the front line. Local officials said falling drone debris had caused a fire at the site. President Zelensky said a second attack targeted a refinery in the Yaroslavl region. Three firefighters have been killed and two injured while responding to a huge wildfire in western United States. The blaze in the Utah-Colorado border formed when three fires merged into one and has already been given a name, the Snyder Fire. It's not yet been contained. Indonesia's Human Rights Commission has called on the government to end military training in a civilian program after five participants died in the first 10 days of the scheme. The training, which nearly 35,000 future managers must complete, is part of President Prabowo Subianto's initiative to establish more than 80,000 cooperatives and fishing villages across Indonesia. The Defence Ministry said the participants had undergone medical checks before joining and their deaths were the result of various causes. The group phase of the World Cup has come to an end after 72 games spread across the United States, Mexico and Canada. Among the last teams to qualify were the Democratic Republic of Congo, who beat Uzbekistan 3-1, sparking jubilant scenes in Kinshasa. In the knockout phase, they'll join England, who beat Panama 2-0 to come top of their group. One goal from England's captain Harry Kane, who has now scored 11 goals in World Cups, surpassing Gary Lineker's record.
7: As always, hard to take in. I just want to enjoy this moment with the team and enjoy being top of the table. It's never take these moments for granted. But for me personally, yeah, another good milestone to hit and hopefully not the last one this tournament.
3: The action will resume on Monday when Germany play Paraguay. BBC News.
1: Hello, this is Alex Ritson with the newsroom. There's still hope in Venezuela nearly 4 days after two earthquakes struck the country within seconds of each other. On Saturday, an 11-year-old boy was pulled alive from the rubble of a building in the northern town of Carabalida. Venezuela's interim leader, Delcy Rodriguez, said every life is a source of hope for the country. Number of dead has reached 1,430 people. Some families are still searching for their relatives, although the 72-hour window after an earthquake, the period in which it's hoped survivors can be found, has now passed. Attention is now turning to recovering bodies. There's anger with the Venezuelan government for neither being prepared for the disaster nor doing enough after the earthquakes, and relying on international rescue teams and volunteers. Our Latin America correspondent Will Grant has been to the port city of La Guaira, north of the capital, Caracas, to see how people there are coping.
2: They're still searching for signs of life, but all they're finding is death and dust. This used to be a multi-story beachfront property in the coastal town of La Guaira. Now volunteers and machinery have spent hours painstakingly picking through the wreckage of a concertina apartment block. Suddenly, the rescuers spot something. The digger backs up and debris is removed by hand, neighbour digging out neighbour.
8: We've just been told it was an entire family and none of them have survived. Unfortunately, it's the second such harrowing discovery here. It is the hope that drives these rescue workers forward. But that hope is rapidly giving way to this grim reality.
2: For now, Camila Acosta refuses to lose faith, even as she walks the streets in search of her missing family members, an uncle, two cousins, and her godmother. We cross her devastated town, past apocalyptic scenes of destruction and ruin, the stench of death at times overwhelming. The earthquakes lasted under a minute, and just look what they caused, says Camilla. At times, she can barely comprehend the scale of the loss for her town, and she can't contain her fury at the government, calling their response slow and inadequate. Arriving at her relative's flattened home, it's still smouldering from a fire that also broke out. In her heart, Camilla knows the likelihood of anyone still alive is almost nil.
9: Hope is the last thing we lose. We're in this to the end, until we find them dead or alive. Whatever happens, we just want to find them.
2: Edgar Guaita has already accepted his family's fate. The body of his son, a soldier, was brought out earlier. His two granddaughters and his daughter-in-law are still lost. A block away, rescue workers again call for silence, convinced they can hear three people trapped inside. We are the rescue workers. Call back if you can hear us. But no sound comes back. At this stage, between the exhaustion and the desire for a positive result, it might be more wishful thinking than anything else.
1: Will Grant reporting from La Guaira on the Venezuelan coast. The South American country's dire economy has forced millions of people to leave the country, many of them for neighbouring Colombia. And many more are now heading there following the earthquakes. But some Venezuelans want to go back and help their families. Our correspondent Dan Johnson is at the border.
10: You can measure this disaster by the numbers left homeless, now questioning where to go and what to do. Some have left the country distressed but determined. And on the Colombian border, even small gestures really matter. Mucha solidaridad. El terremoto diría yo que intentó separar la tierra. There's a lot of solidarity, Jose says. This earthquake tried to pull apart the land, but instead it united the people.
11: People are heartbroken. They're leaving in tears, some of them, asking, what's Venezuela done to deserve this? I was speaking to one lady who said so many bad things have happened to her country that it feels like Venezuela never gets a day off.
10: There are people heading in, trying to reach the earthquake zone. Roger heard some of his cousins had been killed and his father and brothers needed supplies. So he packed his car and set off on a two-day drive from Bogota.
12: A lot of people have died. It's really hard. But well, my family is waiting for me to arrive with food, so I will get there, no matter how.
10: Roger's written on his car, humanitarian aid for you, Venezuela, and standing together. It's the sort of support the country will need in the days and weeks ahead.
1: Dan Johnson reporting from Colombia on the border with Venezuela. It appears to be a ceasefire in name only. Both the US and Iran carried out more attacks overnight. The Americans said they hit military targets in Iran, while Tehran said it used ballistic missiles and drones against US bases in Kuwait and Bahrain. Each side warns the other of dire consequences should the conflict escalate further. Let's join our correspondent, John Donison. John, what targets were hit by the US and the Iranians? What's the damage, and what does this mean for the Strait of Hormuz?
4: Well, less than 2 weeks since this ceasefire was announced, it does seem to be at real risk of collapsing. The US says it hit 10 targets in and around the Strait of Hormuz, including radar control centres and also drone launching sites. Tehran, as you say, fired back with ballistic missiles at US bases in Bahrain and Kuwait. Limited damage being reported there, and we've not heard that there have been any casualties. All this came after another tanker in the strait was targeted by what appears to be an Iranian drone. And I guess what it means for the Strait of Hormuz, and you have to remember that that was the main achievement of this memorandum of understanding between the US and Iran 2 weeks ago, was the reopening of the Strait of Hormuz. Well, that has not really happened in any significant way. There is some shipping passing through, but nowhere near the levels as to before the war.
1: Why, after all the effort to get a ceasefire, why is it being so routinely broken?
4: Well, it's a good question, and you do wonder whether it is each side trying to kind of put pressure on the other, send a reminder, I suppose, as to what's at stake. I think a key area of dispute is what happens to the Strait of Hormuz at the end of all this. Those negotiations have got to take place over the next 60 days, but Iran has said it's not going to go back to how it was. There's a possibility of Iran imposing tolls on ships to pass through. That's something that the United States clearly says it doesn't want. But I guess the question is, how bad does it have to get before there's the possibility we could go back to full-scale war?
1: Yeah, and what is that point? Because Donald Trump has said that that point will eventually come.
4: Yeah, I mean, I don't think we're there yet, but in a post on social media yesterday, he said that it was very possible Tehran would never learn, and that if the war resumes, Iran would no longer exist. Now, I think the truth is there isn't an appetite in the United States to go back to full-scale war. President Trump really wanted this deal to go through because of the damage it was doing to the global economy and the potential further damage it could continue to do, triggering perhaps a global economic recession. But, you know, at some point, you know, especially if you're having loss of life, damage to ships. You could see this escalating. And I have to say that here in Israel, of course, the United States' greatest ally in the Middle East, they launched this joint war against Iran together. There is an appetite to resume the war with Iran. So Donald Trump will be being put under pressure, I think, by the Israelis here.
1: John Donison. Let's turn our attention to the World Cup now, where the last ball has been kicked in the final round of group matches and the stage is now set for the knockouts. Our sports presenter Hugh Ferris joins me. And Hugh, a tournament of scintillating drama so far. Just talk us through the latest.
13: Well, the latest and the final match of the group stage, Alex, was almost the most dramatic to be produced, and even more dramatic given the historical context of Austria 3, Algeria 3. Back in 1982, the so-called Disgrace of Gijón, when West Germany and Austria were accused of conniving to produce a result that both needed to send them through, West Germany winning that game by a goal to nil. The people at the wrong end of that back in 1982 were Algeria. And then in Kansas City, playing out a 2-2 draw that suited both Austria and Algeria, the game shut down. Suddenly, Algeria scored to make it 3-2. That would have sent Austria out. They couldn't believe it. There seemed to be some sort of detente that had been agreed. And so they, in the 96th minute, got the third goal that sent both of them through. It was a very roundabout way of avoiding, shall we say, a calamity of Kansas City.
1: And Hugh, tell me about Lionel Messi.
13: 7 straight World Cup games he has now scored in. Yet another record for the man who has scored 6 goals already in this tournament. He didn't actually start the game in their 3-1 win over Jordan, but came on after an hour and got a free kick. 13 is the record that any player has got in any one tournament. Just Fontaine did it back in 1958. Might he be eyeing up yet another record before this tournament is done?
1: Hugh, thank you. Hugh Ferris. Well, as the knockouts approach, players will be doing everything they can off the pitch to calm the nerves and prepare. But could a new streamlined haircut add an extra edge to their performance? You might have noticed some of them debuting new styles, including England's Marcus Rashford, who gained attention on social media with his new cut. Celebrity hairstylist Jaymar has been looking after several players' hair. She told the BBC's Rick Edwards that it helped she wasn't much of a football fan and didn't know who many of them were.
14: They're just like me and some normal lads.
15: So how many of these normal lads' hair are you doing at the moment?
14: I'm actually moving around different teams, actually. So I was in the Brazilian house as well.
15: Oh, really?
14: And yeah, Rafinha, also the USA.
15: Do they always tell you exactly what they want?
14: Yeah, it depends. Like with Rashford, he was very like open. He was like, you know, I'm new to this braiding, you freestyle.
15: Yeah.
14: So, and then with Nonny, he kind of knows what he likes. He has a particular style, but they still let me be creative with it and just do it in my own way.
15: Is that your speciality, braiding?
14: Yeah, braiding and also male grooming as well.
15: How did you carve out this niche where you just do really famous sports people?
14: Do you know what? Honestly, I just perfected my craft, came to America, and I guess it's just word of mouth. I've like done the NBA championships, I've done the Olympics, I've done Super Bowl. So like I've done
15: it's
14: all these
15: so
14: sporting
15: funny.
14: Events, but yeah. I know nothing about sports.
15: And you're like,
14: I'm not
15: you
14: like starstruck.
15: Kind of on a level.
14: It's nice. They like to have someone as well that's not so starstruck or asking for pictures or asking them questions.
15: If they want to go on the pitch feeling good,
14: exactly.
15: And part of that is looking good, isn't
14: exactly.
15: it?
14: I feel like if you look good, you feel good and you perform well. And that was one of the things with Marcus Rashford's goal. Like, once he scored, everyone just emphasised on the hair.
15: Yeah.
14: They were like, he came with this new vibe and power and confidence, like, in that particular moment. So I felt chuffed.
15: And you were like,
14: that. I was like,
15: that's me, guys, that's me.
14: So that was an epic moment for me.
1: Rapper Bad Bunny has become the first Latin American artist to headline a UK stadium, playing in front of 50,000 screaming fans at the Tottenham Hotspur Stadium in London. Here's Ira Khan. Un aplauso para mami y papi, porque en verdad rompieron.
16: Bad Bunny, whose real name is Benito Antonio Martinez Ocasio, is approaching the end of his Debutarar Más Votos World Tour, also known as DTMF. The album made history at the Grammy Awards in February as the first song entirely in Spanish to win Album of the Year. And in case you, like me, were not able to get tickets to see Bad Bunny live, here is how the concert would have started.

Starting the show where the album ends, La Mudanza set the tone for the evening, combining Latin rap with old-school salsa, supported by a live traditional band. But several songs later, it was Nueva Yol that really got the party started.

0: as one of the standout singles to help Bad Bunny break through into more mainstream British audiences. DTMF is also a deeply personal record, exploring loss and longing against a background of nostalgia and identity, and those themes have been brought to life, with a Puerto Rican-style home at the back of the stadium floor serving as a second stage. In the middle act of the show, star-studded names join the artist to dance on his casita set, reminiscent of a house party. As he rapped Titi Mi Pregunto, the hit about all the women in his life, presenter Maya Jama was on stage. Tennis star Novak Djokovic also made an appearance, introducing a song. And one of the night's main moments came with the reveal of the exclusive song, a unique track Bad Bunny is adding to the set for each city. Last night it was Cybertruck. The tour has been widely interpreted as a promotion of multiculturalism and preservation of identity, with many fans feeling like their culture is being represented.
1: As a fellow like Caribbean Hispanic, it's like, the energy just to see everyone representing their flags and just hearing so much Spanish is like, I feel at home.
2: It's been a hard time for all of us together, especially being separated from our home country. So where we can come together in a stadium and celebrate our culture, it's something that's really amazing.
0: And as the rapper took his time to shake fans' hands between the acts of this 2.5-hour show and recognize the many flags they were holding, he said in Spanish, "This fills me with a lot of pride." While Bad Bunny is the first Latin artist to headline a UK stadium, he won't be the last, with Colombian singer Karol G set to play the same venue next summer. For many, it feels like the rise of Spanish language music is just beginning.

0: our very own Bad Bunny, Arakan. In Israel, where elections are scheduled for October, a new political party has emerged. It's called A Place for Us All and is evenly split between Arab and Jewish Israelis. The new party is led by Ruler Daoud and Alon Lee Green, who also co-founded the grassroots movement Standing Together, which promoted peace and an end to the occupation. Julian Waraker spoke to Ruler Daoud and also to Yonatan Zagin, one of the candidates of the party. Julian began by asking him how the killing of his mother by Hamas on October the 7th, 2023, changed his outlook.
1: October 7th and the loss of my mother, it didn't change my views at all, but it completely changed the way I lead my life. If you would have told me before October 7th, be a member of a Knesset or run for parliament, I would think that you might be crazy. I didn't feel the motivation to be a part of systemic change myself. But after October 7th, I had a really deep sense of responsibility to become engaged and to contribute whatever I can to change.
2: Ruler, to the actual reality of what you're trying to do politically here, you made particular reference to the left and the centre-left in Israeli politics. Mm. And there are those commentators saying that this is the last thing that parties of the left need because you will divide the votes.
3: I certainly do not agree, because right now we have a very right-wing fascist government. But when you look on the field, you see people having different demands. You see people talking about, you know, what will happen the day after war? What will happen to our kids? People who came from the ground understood that the joint work that we did as both Arabs and Jews had a great remark on the struggle itself and the success that it had. And that kind of a partnership, it is not found right now in the Israeli Knesset, and it's not found in the center-left. You have Jewish parties who have one Arab candidate, and you have Arab parties who have one Jewish candidate. This is not real Jewish-Arab partnership, and it is a must to have in the next Knesset.
2: You need a 3.25% figure of votes. Are you confident you can get to that 3.25?
3: We are very confident that people, especially young people, want a different politics. We are confident that young Palestinian citizens of Israel want to be sitting in places where they can take control and decisions on their lives. And we are confident by the polls that we've did that we have younger and especially women who said that they would not go out and vote, going out and voting for a new party. We are very confident that we have the ideas and the people to start making a real difference.
0: Now, have you heard of a bike bus? It's going viral online as a new way for children to get to school, cycling together in a large group following an adult. It started in Portugal and Spain and gathered momentum in the US, with celebrities also tagging along bike bus routes in Portland, Oregon. Well, we wanted to see what it was all about, so we asked our very own Richard Hamilton to get his own bike out and join a bike bus here in London.
4: So there are two rules to the bike bus. Number one, you must stay behind me. I'm the leader.
5: Clad in a fluorescent pink, yellow and green onesie, Charlotte Claydon leads the Camden bike bus.
4: The second rule is... fun! Well done. Bike. Bike. Bike. Bike. Bike. Bike. Bike. OK, we're ready to go. Let's go. Let's be safe and have some fun.
6: 5, 6, 7, 8.
5: We're actually going along on the bike bus at the moment. Of course, it's not a physical bus. There's about 20 children with little fluorescent bibs on, all following Charlotte. It's a bit like a mother duck and her little ducklings following along behind, and it's great fun. It's perfectly safe because there's people stewarding at the back, and you can hear in the background all the chanting and the excitement and the whistles, and they all seem to be really enjoying it.
7: The school run can be a bit of a headache for everyone, and I used to, I'm afraid, drive, and it just used to cause me enormous amounts of stress and anxiety. So I started cycling with my two daughters in the back of my cargo bike. Eventually, a lot of parents will know this, they suddenly get too big for the cargo bike. So I was looking at ways to take my older daughter independently on the road. And it was literally that day that my friend sent me a video of an old friend that I used to work with in Pennsylvania in 2008 called Sam Balto. And he was doing these extraordinary, this is sort of images of this guy with kind of two, would look like 200 kids shouting, singing, laughing. It looked like a disco on wheels, standing up on their bikes, waving and shouting and screaming, having the best time of their lives, getting to school together. It's so simple. It's so obvious when you see it. Of course, that's how we should be getting to school.
5: Sam Balto, who's a PE teacher, set up his first bike bus in Portland, Oregon, back in 2022. He began with just 5 to 10 children and a handful of volunteers. But it became so popular that within 3 months, a third of the school was cycling in. He has now founded Bike Bus World, which recently held a global conference in Lisbon in Portugal. And thanks to stars and celebrities like the American singer and actor Justin Timberlake and the Swedish pop star Zara Larsson, Bike Bus has gone viral on social media. And the kids in North London seem to love it too.
6: It's kind of fun because you can see like everyone riding, talking and riding with your friends and stuff. First, I thought it was going to be embarrassing, but maybe it's going to be a bit fun if we have it with music.
8: My name's Liam Frost. I am the head teacher at Primrose Hill Primary School. At a bike bus, the children are there with their whistles, they're smiling, they're going, hello, how are you doing? Good morning, Liam. Everyone stops in their tracks when they hear the children coming, the music, they turn around, and then what you see is a wave of smiles go down the street as people realise what's happening. It's massively empowering for the children as well to be reclaiming the streets.
0: A child at heart. The Newsroom's Richard Hamilton. 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
1: We talk about fashion being hot, sports being hot. 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
3: BBC News with Lisa Costello. Iran's foreign minister has said any challenge to his country's control of the Strait of Hormuz will increase tensions. Abbas Araghchi warned that adopting new or separate arrangements would delay the reopening of the strategic passage. Uganda's leading independent media group says it's under military siege after the army chief ordered the shutdown of its newspaper, radio and television operations. The Daily Monitor says heavily armed soldiers have surrounded its offices. More than 3 days after two earthquakes struck Venezuela, an 11-year-old boy has been pulled alive from the rubble. 1,400 people are confirmed dead, with thousands more still missing. The United Nations is warning that worsening hunger in the east of the Democratic Republic of Congo could hamper efforts to contain the Ebola outbreak. Nearly 3 million people across the affected area are facing crisis levels of hunger. Pakistan's military says an attack by Islamist militants on a security forces compound in Karachi has killed 3 paramilitary troops. A little-known group, Jamaat al-Ahrar, said it had carried out the attack on the Sindh Rangers camp. President Zelensky says the Ukrainian military has launched attacks on 2 more oil refineries in Russia. Officials in Krasnodar in the south said falling drone debris had caused a fire at the site. Indonesia's Human Rights Commission has called for the end of military training in a civilian program after 5 participants died in the first 10 days of the scheme. President Subianto introduced the training for nearly 35,000 future managers. 3 firefighters have been killed while responding to a huge wildfire in the western United States. The blaze on the Utah-Colorado border formed when 3 fires merged into one. It's not yet been contained. BBC News.
0: I'm Sophia Hartley, and this is More Than The Score, the BBC World Service show that tells sports stories from beyond the score sheet. Today, we're looking at what happens when sport and fashion collide. Naomi Osaka is renowned as one of sport's most fashion-conscious stars, and this year she's been turning more heads than ever. Whether it's with a shimmering outfit at the French Open or the jellyfish-inspired ensemble she wore at the Australian Open, complete with a matching hat and parasol. But she's just one of the ways in which the worlds of sport and fashion seem to be growing closer. In the WNBA, for instance, the clothes players wear in the tunnel before games have become a hot topic of discussion, and the fashion world's leading brands are now vying to be worn by the sport's top players. Back in January, we spoke to Sheena Butler-Young from industry news site The Business of Fashion and Melissa Anglesey, the creative director of sportswear firm Suzy Wong, who's created fight gear and ring outfits for some of boxing's biggest names, including Amir Khan and Tyson Fury. What does she make of Naomi Osaka's sense of style?
2: I thought it was beautiful, and I really like the references that she'd done. I think athletes these days, you know, they're inspired and they want to be involved in what they're wearing. They don't just want to be told by a brand, you know, we want you to wear this. They want to be involved in it. I think the reference to jellyfish was a story that she read to her daughter, and the reference with the butterfly as well that had landed on her when she won the Australian Open. So, yeah, these references mean things to athletes, and I thought it was a beautiful piece.
4: Sheena, I wonder, from a kind of journalist perspective, it created a lot of traffic in the media. Lots of people were talking about it. But as we kind of spoke to there, for Osaka in particular, it was really important, and it's her way of expressing her voice within her sport.
1: Oh, absolutely. I mean, I think Osaka has been known as someone who's sort of shy, like not a media ham, as we call it here in the States. Like, she's never the one that's loud in the post-match interview. Like, she's always presented this reserved exterior. And I think fashion has really been a tool for her, like a vehicle for her to say who she is. In the past, we've seen her do like nods to her cultural heritage in like Asia and Japan, and all these interesting things that show not just who she is, but the things she cares about. And I think it's amazing. It's inspiring.
4: I guess as well, with women's fashion in particular, it's really important that women feel comfortable when they're playing sport, because it actually has a direct effect sometimes on how successful they are on the court or on the pitch or in a ring. How much, Melissa, when you are working with athletes, does that come into your design? You want them to feel good, but it's also about allowing them to have a vehicle to success, right?
2: Exactly, yeah. I mean, when we're designing, you know, we've got to consider that boxing isn't necessarily a normal sport. They're also being punched at the same time and running around the ring. So we're trying to work now, especially with, you know, more technical fabrics, and try to influence athletes as well on the benefits of technical fabrics. Although we get a lot of clients that are inspired by, you know, the bigger athletes and inspired by things that they're wearing, you know, big brands like, you know, Goyard, Louis Vuitton, Dior, Gucci, and they want to bring that style into the boxing ring as well.
4: Who have been some of your other clients that you've had a lot of fun with when designing stuff for the ring?
2: I think definitely a fighter like Sonny Edwards, you know, we were able to push boundaries with him, and he was an athlete that was really involved in the process of designing his kit and the meaning behind it as well. It's a solitary sport, I think, sometimes. It's a very lonely sport, but athletes are involved with all cultures and, you know, music, fashion, art, and they want to project their interests as well on what they're wearing now.
4: How much is it give or take? Like, how much do they bring the ideas? Do you take them on? Do you ever have to gently say, I'm not sure on that? Or is it a very kind of open-minded creative space?
2: Initially, it's an open-minded, like, let's get creative with it. What ideas have you got? What ideas have I got? But a lot of them are open to, you know, being not necessarily persuaded, but, you know, steered down the right direction, because we can all have these elaborate things. But, you know, like you say, how the skirt moved for Osaka, you know, we've got to consider that as well in a boxing ring. You know, how does it move? Is it going to weigh heavy when he gets water thrown on him, or she's, you know, she's been punched a few times? You've got to consider all these things.
4: Sheena, we've spoken a lot about why it's important in the present day and how it's culturally significant. But has that always been the case, or have we seen a move towards that even more so in the last 30, 40 years? Because, for example, I'm thinking all the way back to Nike Air Jordans. Like, this is not something new, but it has changed.
1: Oh, it's definitely changed. I think there's a couple things that are at play. For somewhere between 5 to 7 years since these NIL deals, the name, image, and likeness deals for college athletes here in the USA, they could finally monetize their name, image, and likeness. And you saw athletes like Angel Reese and like Caitlin Clark in college, like becoming fashion phenoms in their own right. That sort of helped move the needle to see these industries sort of intersect more. You also had like social media. There was a time, you mentioned Nike and Adidas. There was a time that if you played a sport at like a professional level, your vehicle into fashion would be a brand like Nike or Adidas offering you a deal. Now these athletes are on social media and they're doing their own collabs, right? I think it's Angel Reese that has a deal with a beauty brand. All of these athletes have their own source of popularity, of engagement with fashion. And I think you're seeing both industries realize that they have to work together to make the most of it, or the athletes will do it on their own anyways.
2: Yeah, and Angel Reese actually walked the catwalk for Victoria's Secret as well.
1: Like a phenomenal moment. Yeah. So you're seeing, these athletes are doing it themselves. And I think sports and fashion as institutions are figuring out how they can get in on it. We talk about fashion being sort of hot, sports being hot. Where they intersect, I think, is hotter now than it's ever been. Like, they're hotter than the separate parts.
2: Luxury brands, they've realized that athletes are a vehicle to push their brands to the masses.
1: You mentioned it already, Melissa, like the Super Bowl, the Australian Open. These are some of the last remaining vestiges of mass appeal and monoculture. And so it makes sense that brands who are we're sort of, especially in fashion right now, there's a little bit of a softening in consumer sentiment. Like, they've got to find other ways to speak to consumers and broaden, you know, their appeal and also hopefully some way down the line their sales.
2: Yeah, definitely. And I think with the athleisure business being such, I mean, I think it's worth like $250 billion or something. The luxury brands that were making leather goods or, you know, traditional things have gone in and gone, actually, you know what, we can do a fashion range and they can walk the catwalk. Like, look how many athletes actually walk the catwalk for high fashion houses.
4: And I think this is definitely something that we've seen in football in particular. For example, Arsenal come to mind straight away, because especially on the women's side of it, Leah Williamson, and they take so much pride in their fashion. And then you see how Arsenal as a football club really hone in on that, and then they make collaborations. Is there something in the generation that's coming in, Gen Z or Generation Z, for example, coming in? Athleticism, sport, well-being, running is such an increasing trend, and looking after yourself has become such an important thing for that generation. Is there something in fashion and those brands wanting to tap into athletes to reach that audience, that they're all running marathons now, they're all kind of going off and doing high roxes? Like, it starts at the top, doesn't it? But it definitely does trickle down.
1: Absolutely. And I think we saw it especially with Gen Z, like the beauty tie-in, like beauty, wellness, all that sort of related. A lot of beauty brands were the first, when those NIL deals for college athletes opened up, a lot of the beauty brands were the first to tap into that, recognizing that it was like a natural evolution of what a partnership could look like. An athlete, a woman athlete that, you know, cares about her appearance, endorsing a beauty brand or even a hair care brand. Think about how a woman has to show up on a court. Melissa mentioned earlier, like, some of the ways that you have to move your body or use your body. Like, do you want your hair slicked back in a bun? Do you want it down? Like, it makes sense. And the other part of that equation, I think, where women are concerned, a lot of the experts that I've spoken to over the past year talk about the challenges of getting women sports to have like the high audience attendance that men's sports have. So like the NBA, a multi-billion, trillion-dollar industry, the WNBA sort of lagging that. And a lot of the powers that be had spent a long time figuring out, how do we get the people watching men's sports to then watch women's sports? And what they recognized was the true opportunity wasn't to get the same audience to come over, it was to tap a new audience. And so that's where that Gen Z equation comes in. That's where women come in. I may not just want to watch a woman play basketball alone. I might want to know what Sabrina Ionescu does for her beauty routine before. I might want to know what she's wearing down that tunnel, maybe more than my male counterpart would.
0: You're listening to More Than the Score from the BBC World Service. I'm Sophia Hartley, and today I'm talking to journalists Sheena Butler-Young and creative director Melissa Anglesey about what happens when sport and fashion collide. I wonder, Melissa, when you see things like the WNBA's tunnel walk in particular, and Sheena, we can talk a little bit more about that, because just before we sat down and had this chat, I was looking at it, because I must admit, it's not something that I had seen loads of. I'd seen snippets here and there. Mm. I was taken aback by the empowerment, the beauty, the diversity in all the different outfits, the individuality. Is there something in, I know you specialise, Melissa, in boxing, which is an individual sport, but is there something in the fact that when you're in a basketball team or a football team and you're all wearing the same kit, that to be able to have that tunnel walk or to be able to walk into the ring and have something that is so personal to you, how much do you think that impacts the performance then? When you feel truly empowered by what you're wearing?
2: Massively. That is sometimes a make or break of how an athlete feels. And like you say, you know, boxing is an individual sport, so they're used to it. But if you're part of a team, it does empower you, I think, to allow your creative flair and to show that side of you. And I think, like you said before, social media has allowed that. Social media has allowed these stars not just to be athletes, but to be influencers as well. And these tunnel walks have become iconic, and, you know, fashion houses and makeup and hair have tapped into that. And I think these are the markets that they need to, because everybody's got bored of, you know, the same old marketing techniques that used to work in the 90s and the early 2000s.
4: Sheena, is this something that's really positive about the growth of women's sport, that actually marketing and fashion and all the things that a lot of women really care about, as well as sport, are actually being embraced, and it's not about just replicating the success of men's sport? It's not being a binary thing. It means that to be a woman, you can enjoy makeup and you can enjoy doing your hair and fashion, but you can also be a really powerful athlete at the same time.
1: There's massive opportunity there, and I think that's the way to go. I think for a long time, sports has sort of amplified these phenom-like athletes that women didn't necessarily relate to. And I think showing the whole person is actually so important, and gives me, like, I've spoken about this in a recent cover story with Kim Kardashian and Nike Skims, the brand that she launched as a collab. And she talked about not seeing herself in a lot of the traditional athlete figures. And like, she wanted to see more like the full person, like she's a mom, and maybe also she gets glam in the morning. Like, all of those things I think are important for women to see in other women that are, you know, amazing athletes. But what else are they amazing at? They're also beautiful. They also dress well. Like, I think that's important for us to see and have. And I think it's a massive opportunity for brands if done well, if it doesn't feel like a money grab. I think that's also important. How you get into the conversation in a way that feels authentic as a brand, that's the make or break here. That's the unlock. It has to make sense. We've seen some collabs that don't make sense. We've seen some really funny ones, some things that end up on the clearance rack. But I think if you find the athlete that makes sense for your brand, and there's an authentic connection, and they sell it in a way that feels real and not like a money grab, I think it could be great holistically for women.
4: The WNBA and these tunnel walks have, as you say, they've become iconic. They're huge on social media. Melissa, I wonder, from maybe a UK perspective or a European perspective, is there anything that you would like to see, for example, in how they've approached fashion and sport that you could see translating really well into sports in Europe?
2: Yeah, I think you do see it at football, don't you? Because, you know, look at the French team, like when they turn up, it's like a catwalk. So you do see it in Europe, especially in France. And you see footballers, you know, with nice clothes turning up to the training ground, things like that. But these tunnel walks definitely are iconic in America. And I just don't know if European culture is quite ready for that just yet.
4: Sheena, would you agree with that America is kind of maybe a little bit more bold when it comes to their fashion statements?
1: I like the word bold. I think that's a good word for it. Listen, I like this phrase. There's like a psychological phrase called in-cloth cognition. Have you heard it?
4: I've not.
1: It's this idea that just if you look good, you feel good. And there's like an actual like mental connection between the exterior and the interior. I think for, you know, whether or not Naomi is pushing the envelope to inspire people or to change something over in Europe, I think that matters less than her just feeling good about herself. If that's what it takes for her to go out on the court and crush it and own the moment, I think it's good for the individual. And hopefully at some point down the line, it creates some kind of systemic change or openness around diversity and inclusion. But for now, I think if she feels good, I think it's a win.
4: I know when I wake up and I actually make an effort with what I put on, I always feel a bit better about myself. So I like that. I'm gonna take that with me and tell people about
1: in-cloth cognition.
4: That's my favorite. Absolutely. Yes. I really like that phrase. Finally then, to the both of you, we've seen so many different collaborations. As you said, Sheena, not all work, but how do you want to see the industries evolve together? Is there anything that you want to see next?
2: I mean, I think they're both working together. And I think, you know, I see fashion, it's just an art. You know, things like this evolve with time and changes in the world and what's going on. And I think you'll just see that continues. And obviously the influences will go globally as well, because we kind of do look to Americans to see what they're doing and how they're putting a show on or making a film, or and then it filters down. So I definitely think it will just be free flowing and continue. And I think there's blurred lines between fashion and athletes now, and those are being broken.
1: I would sort of channel what Melissa just said. I think there's so much runway for more collaboration. I think if collaboration between sports and fashion are done in a way that amplifies the voice and the individuality of the athlete, I think there's many different ways that this can go well. I think it can be unifying in uncertain times, and uncertain means all kinds of things. Like in fashion, there's economic downturn, softening of sales, in the broader world, there's a lot of geopolitical unrest and all of those issues. I think if bringing these industries together has a unifying effect, I think it could be beautiful.
0: That was Sheena Butler-Young from the Business of Fashion and Melissa Anglesey, creative director of Suzy Wong, talking to me, Sophia Hartley, for More Than The Score back in January this year. Tune in again next Saturday when we'll be asking what makes a major tournament major. And this summer, the More Than The Score podcast takes you inside the Men's Football World Cup. The new teams, standout stars and fandoms shaping the tournament in ways the stats don't show. 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
5: Hello and welcome to More or Less from the BBC World Service, with a programme that looks at the numbers in the news, in life and in ancient Maya calendars. And I'm Tim Harford. Last month, the UK's Met Office recorded a temperature of 35.1 degrees Celsius from a sensor at London's Kew Gardens. This was, the press reported, the hottest May Day since records began. A couple of our listeners got in touch to point something out. While 35.1 degrees seems like a sensible, rigorous way of measuring temperature, the month of May feels like an arbitrary way to record time.
6: This record was set quite late in the month, on the 25th of May. That made me wonder whether calendar months are always the most meaningful way to compare temperatures.
7: When meteorologists start quoting records in arbitrary periods such as the month of May, wouldn't it be better to narrow down these periods to more manageable and equal bites?
5: So, months, eh? What's going on there? To find out more, I spoke to Kristin Lippincott, former director of the Royal Observatory at Greenwich and author of The Story of Time. Well, welcome to More or Less.
8: Thank you.
5: Now, our listeners have asked if May, the month of May, is an arbitrary way to measure time. Is it?
8: Well, yes and no. It is arbitrary in that May is just a name for a group of days put together. But the idea of May and the idea of having a seasonal calendar goes way, way, way back to prehistoric times.
5: So what were these prehistoric calendars like?
8: The first reason why you would have a calendar is basically for survival. It would be tracking the changes in environment, in climate. For example, you'd want to know when the rains were coming, when it would be hot, when it would be cold, animal migration, sailing in the Mediterranean, things like that. People very quickly realized that they could tie these, what we would now call annual events, to the positions of the stars in the skies. So, for example, the annual flooding of the Nile came with the morning rising of Sirius, or Hesiod says, don't sail when the Pleiades

0: nations still use lunar calendars, like Islam. Others use a lunar solar calendar, which is the Julian calendar or our calendar, but also the Jewish calendar. And so there's always this approximation between trying to get a cycle of a year to match the positions of the sun, the moon, and the stars.
1: And it's an approximation that has left us with the calendar we have today. The month started by tracking the phases of the moon, about 29 and a half days. But as the calendar evolved to align with the solar year, the lengths shifted, which is why May has 31 days, but February usually has 28. So that's how we currently cut up the year. But how did other civilizations do it in the past?
0: Every single culture has its own calendar to suit its own needs. The Mesopotamian calendar, the Mesopotamians were the great mathematicians of antiquity, and they were the ones who set up the 60 base number series.
1: Which we see in our sort of hours, minutes, seconds.
0: Yes, and so we have inherited it. The Egyptians had a 10 base calendar, so we've inherited some from that. One of my favorites is the Aztec Mayan calendar, which is actually 20-day weeks. And their year was a ritual year, which was 260 days. And some people have said it might be related to the amount of time it takes an infant to come to full term before it's born, which is 9 months. It might be a period between two eclipses, which is about 260 days, or most people think it has to do with Venus, which reappears as the morning star every 263 days. So everybody's looking for things that suit their particular religions or yearly cycles. So they're all different until civilizations bring them together and say, no, we're going to have this kind of calendar. And that's when people start to get really restrictive about how many days they are, how long they are, what the months are called.
1: Then comes an important moment in the history of calendars, the French Revolution. In their thirst for a rational reinvention of literally everything, they adopted a 10-day week and split the year into 12 30-day months. This was an attempt to do what our listeners were talking about, to split the year into scientific, rational chunks.
0: Well, two words there that I would say don't quite fit with my thinking, scientific and rational. Basically, it was emotional. They wanted to get rid of the power of the Catholic Church, so they had to get rid of the old calendar so they could get rid of the saints' days. So they said, let's return to a bucolic agricultural calendar, and we'll call it today is the day for growing grass, or today is the day for picking grapes. Even though it looks numerically, because it is decimal based, as if it's quote unquote scientific, it's actually, like most calendars, deeply emotional and culturally based.
1: And it didn't last.
0: No, because they were surrounded by countries who didn't keep that calendar. And it became really, really difficult when you're having any kind of international negotiations.
1: If you have all of these historical calendars that reflect different values and different priorities, what should we conclude about the modern calendar? Does it tell us anything about what we value today, or is it just a historical throwback?
0: Well, historical throwback, again, I wouldn't say that. Our calendar is based on shared cultural, emotional, religious assumptions and inheritances. One could throw it out, have a decimal calendar, or base all of our time on ticks of the cesium clock. But the truth of the matter is, it works with the fact that we are on a rotating and revolving rock that happens to go around the sun, that happens to have a moon that goes around us. And our calendar is best able to accommodate the reality of where we live on Earth.
1: Our listeners have said that it is slightly silly, or at least arbitrary, to quote a temperature record based on the fact that this is the hottest day that we've ever had in the UK in the month of May. Do you have sympathy with that complaint?
0: I wouldn't call it silly. I think the problem is when one thinks of any of the ways we divide and mark time as having an ultimate reality. It doesn't. it's not a question of precision equaling truth. It's a question of how we

0: manage to approximate a seasonal, a yearly, a monthly cycle. And the best way is our quote-unquote silly calendar.
1: So there we go. Yes, the month of May is arbitrary, and our very, very hot June likewise, but then so are all calendars, it seems. Our thanks to Kristen Lippincott, former director of the Royal Observatory at Greenwich and author of The Story of Time. If you've seen a number you think we should take a look at, email us at moreorless@bbc.co.uk. Until next time, goodbye.
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1: Welcome to The Inquiry on the BBC World Service with me, Tanya Beckett. The last few years have seen a wave of technology being rolled out across high-level sports competitions.
2: You can be the best referee, but you're in a position, even if you're in the best position that the referee should be in that very moment in the game, you don't have 100% information to take a decision.
1: But is it making sport better?
3: The difference between getting to a ball on a tackle a split second too late is the difference between drawing a penalty and not drawing a penalty.
1: And who gets to call the shots?
4: There is a paragraph in the official rulebook, for example, of the ATF, which really says as long as there's working operational electronic line calling system, the chair umpire has to stick to the outcome of the system.
1: This week on The Inquiry, is technology ruining sport?
5: BBC News with Govinda Gill. Iran's foreign minister has said any challenge to the country's control of the Strait of Hormuz will increase tensions. At a news conference in the Iraqi capital Baghdad, Abbas Araghchi called on all parties to adhere to the Memorandum of Understanding between the United States and Iran.
6: Any attempt to adopt new or separate arrangements from those currently being implemented by the Islamic Republic of Iran will only complicate the situation, delay the reopening of the Strait of Hormuz, and raise the level of tension, as we witnessed over the past two nights with incidents in the Strait of Hormuz that led to increased tensions and clashes. I urge all parties not to interfere in the management of the Strait of Hormuz or in the arrangements being made by the Islamic Republic of Iran to reopen the strait.
5: Overnight, the US said it had struck military targets in Iran in response to a drone attack on an oil tanker. Iran hit US bases in Kuwait and Bahrain. Uganda's leading independent media group says it's under military siege after the army chief, General Muhoozi Kainerugaba, ordered the shutdown of its newspaper, radio and television operations. The Daily Monitor says heavily armed soldiers have surrounded its offices. From Nairobi, Richard Kagoe reports.
7: Armed officers can be seen outside the headquarters of the Daily Monitor newspaper in Uganda's capital, Kampala. The media company says its offices are under what it calls a military siege. It says two of its television stations were taken off air at dawn after security operation that began shortly after midnight. The Army Chief, General Muhoozi Kainerugaba, says he has his father's permission to shut down the media house. The company has condemned the move, saying it remains committed to independent and public interest journalism. The Ugandan authorities have not given a reason for the shutdown.
5: Rescue workers in Venezuela are still searching for tens of thousands of people missing more than 3 days after two powerful earthquakes. In one of the hardest hit areas, the coastal state of La Guaira, catastrophic damage can be seen everywhere. Our correspondent Will Grant is there.
8: The extraordinary power with which the two earthquakes struck Venezuela is clearest in La Guaira. Entire buildings have been concertinaed, the roads are cracked, and one high-rise apartment block has been split in two. In places, the rescue operation is little more than residents sifting through the debris with their hands, searching for their relatives and neighbours as the hours tick past. The earth-moving equipment is at work across the affected area, pulling out large cement slabs and rebar, but with more than 100 buildings affected, the scale is overwhelming.
5: So far, officials have confirmed more than 1,400 deaths. World news from the BBC. The Pakistani military says an attack by Islamist militants on security forces compound in Karachi has killed three paramilitary troops and injured four others. The assault overnight began with the insurgents ramming the main gate of the Sindh Rangers camp with an explosive-laden vehicle before opening fire on the troops. Security forces in Iraq have arrested politicians, parliamentarians and government officials in a series of large-scale raids in Baghdad. The operation in the heavily fortified Green Zone and other parts of the capital is part of an anti-corruption campaign being waged by Iraq's new prime minister. Here's Charles Haviland.
9: The government has said nothing about the raids, but video footage online showed security forces in the Green Zone in armoured vehicles. Heavy deployment of troops, said to include anti-terrorism forces, has been seen at the zone boundary. The official Iraqi news agency says some people were picked up based on confessions of the recently arrested deputy oil minister. The new prime minister, Mr. Zaidi, has promised his backer, the United States, that he'll tackle corruption. Washington is also pressurizing him to dismantle Iran-backed militia groups, which have continued their violent campaign against US facilities in Iraq.
5: The United Nations is warning that worsening hunger in the east of the Democratic Republic of Congo could hamper efforts to contain the Ebola outbreak. The World Food Programme says nearly 3 million people across 30 of the 34 affected health zones are facing crisis levels of hunger. Three firefighters have been killed and two injured while responding to a huge wildfire in the western United States. The blaze on the Utah-Colorado border, which was formed when three fires merged into one, has already been given a name, the Snyder Fire. It has not yet been contained. Local states of emergency have been declared and some evacuations ordered. BBC News.
1: Welcome to The Inquiry from the BBC World Service with me, Tony Beckett. One question, four expert witnesses and an answer. June and July see the start of two major events in the sporting calendar. For tennis fans, it's Wimbledon, and for football enthusiasts, the Men's World Cup. Both sports have in recent years undergone fundamental transformations with the help of technology. This year, the International Football Association Board, the regulatory body that shapes the laws of the game, expanded the reach of video assistance referee, or VAR, technology in the World Cup. And even the ball itself has been subject to a technological upgrade. FIFA's new ball being used in this tournament is called the Trionda. It has a sensor to paint a clearer picture of its trajectory. And there have also been big technological developments in tennis. Last year, Wimbledon's Grand Slam tournament ended a 147-year tradition by replacing the much-loved line judges with advanced camera tech, Hawkeye Live. That means that three of four international tennis Grand Slams now use electric line calling. Other sports are also aiming to improve accuracy. But technology is not infallible. Like human referees and umpires, it can also make mistakes. Perhaps then, there is a balance to be struck between getting the right answer and preserving the essence of what sport is about. This week on The Inquiry, we're asking, is technology ruining sport?
10: Part 1. The ghost goal.
2: I am Carlo De Marchis. I spent my whole career in sport and technology for media. I'm based in Torino in Italy.
1: A crucial turning point at which it was considered that technology had a place in football was 16 years ago. On June the 27th, 2010, in Bloemfontein, South Africa, England were playing Germany in the World Cup and trailing 2-1. Then England midfielder Frank Lampard hit a shot that struck the underside of the crossbar, but bounced back out. Both the referee and assistant referees failed to see the ball had crossed the line and allowed play to continue. The controversy caused by this so-called ghost goal was a turning point in the thinking of governing body FIFA and its president, Sepp Blatter. Carlo tells the story.
2: The moment where everything became, OK, now there is a real problem, was Lampard's ghost goal against Germany in World Cup 2010, when FIFA, and at the time Sepp Blatter, was always saying, OK, you know, human makes mistake and sport is human, so the referee is a human making mistake, that's OK. But from that moment, they said, OK, no, this is not OK. We need to find a solution.
1: Within 4 years, goal line technology was introduced to the World Cup, which took place in Brazil. This uses cameras or magnetic fields to determine if the ball has fully crossed the goal line. And at this time, another layer of technology was introduced into the laws of the game. It's called Video Assistant Referee, or VAR.
2: The VIR is basically a system that uses the broadcast camera plus other cameras that are placed in the stadium for the officiating, and tries with another set of people, referees, in a different room, either in the stadium or in a production center far from the stadium, to support the referees in everything that is happening during the game.
1: As Carlo says, VAR assists the on-pitch referee using video replays and communication to prevent clear and obvious errors. It's typically limited to four match-changing situations: goals, penalty decisions, direct red cards, and mistaken identity.
2: VAR works on the principle of three things. They have to check, review, and then take a decision. So basically, as the referee and the players are on the pitch, the referees of the VAR room, which is they're watching all these monitors, are constantly checking if there is anything wrong with the decision taken from the referee. So they have a kind of reactive position there, right?
1: In this year's tournament, VAR has two new points of intervention, involving more rigorous checking when corners and second yellow cards are given. The VAR room can intervene over decisions made by the on-pitch referee, or equally, the referee can ask to see the footage.
2: If the VAR room see nothing wrong, they don't even talk to the referee. But in all cases where they say, OK, it's better to check, they can take themselves a decision because it's straightforward. Or, and we have seen the referees doing the rectangle, the screen sign, it means they will directly, the referee will go and check the video that the production room has prepared for him.
1: So a referee can check a decision, or the VAR team can recommend an overturn. Importantly, the final decision always remains with the on-field referee. But in the beginning, do you think referees were supportive of this, or do you think that they thought that it undermined their role?
2: This was always seen as, OK, you're taking control of our role, you're dehumanizing refereeing, etc. But I think after some of the first success, there was support. Because basically, if a technology can tell you it's in or it's out, it basically removes some of that responsibility, which is you're basically using your human sight to decide if it's in or not, which is beyond what you can really do. Right? You can be the best referee, but you're in a position, even if you're in the best position that a referee should be in that very moment in the game, you don't have 100% information to take a decision. So I think as they saw that this technology was really helping, I think support grew.
1: This level of technology is also applied to other sports such as tennis and cricket. High-level cricket matches also use the snickometer, or snicko, which is an audiovisual tool used to determine if the ball has made contact with the bat. Now, this is important in cases particularly where the ball goes on to hit the wicket. I'm going to avoid getting into the rules of cricket here. I mean, let's just remind ourselves, we are talking about a sport in which when you're in, you're out, and when you're out, you're in. Enough said. Let's just say that an umpire cannot easily hear the noise of the ball hitting the bat when fans are roaring in the stands. But what happens when the technology itself is wrong?
10: Part two, in or out?
1: We've talked about how sophisticated cameras are used to track the trajectory of a ball to help the referee or umpire make a decision. But even a seemingly more straightforward game, tennis, which I myself enjoy playing several times a week, the question of whether a ball bounced inside the line can be surprisingly fraught. Our second expert witness joins us from Bavaria in Germany. Otto Kolbinger was a sports scientist at the Technical University of Munich and is now working on the Saudi Pro League as a senior manager in data integration. One of the most prominent tracking technologies used in sport is called Hawkeye. It's almost universally used across tennis Grand Slam tournaments for the purpose of judging whether a ball landed in or out of the court. Otto explains that this, like other sports technology, is not 100% accurate.
4: So even Hawkeye themselves, they claim they have an average error of 2 millimeters, which, by the way, is probably much better than a human being. But there's still an error. And by the way, an error on average by 2 millimeters also means that there might be cases where it's much bigger. And so it can be just a case that the technology just got it wrong.
1: Added to that, there is the genuine difference between what technology might declare as out and what the human eye might call out. In tennis, although the ball may appear to be out, it may have just touched the outside of the line and therefore be technically in. As a tennis player myself, I've often had rather tense discussions about this on the tennis court. But that's just between players. What happens when it is between a player and the technology? This is most prone to happening on a clay court, where, unlike grass or asphalt, a bouncing ball creates an indent.
4: On clay, you have an imprint that you can use as a proof. And this imprint, by the way, was used as definite proof. And on grass, you don't have this imprint on the ground.
1: Now, that indent may be outside the line, but the ball is, of course, round. So it may still have overshadowed the line and therefore be considered in.
4: So you very often hear the claim of providers of such technology that even if the imprint is out by a margin of like a couple of millimeters, it's still possible that the ball touched the line. But what this means is that with the introduction of the technology, the field just became like 1 or 2 centimeters longer, which may not sound much to us, but looking at tennis players and how sensitive they react to any change, no matter if it's the weather or somebody like standing up in the stands, this might affect the way you're playing.
1: In cases of uncertainty, the International Tennis Federation grants Hawkeye the final say above human officials. And as we've said, this is in contrast to VAR in football.
4: There is a paragraph in the official rulebook, for example, of the ATF, which really says as long as there's working operational electronic line calling system, the chair umpire has to stick to the outcome of the system.
1: Two flashpoints occurred around exactly this discrepancy at the Madrid and Stuttgart Open tournaments, and in both cases, the players took photos of the indent to make their point to the umpire.
4: There are two incidents, one with Alexander Zverev and the other one with Sabalenka, where actually the players took a smartphone to make a picture of an imprint to later claim that the Hawkeye system was wrong. They claimed after the games that like the ball was centimeters out, or in the case of Sabalenka that it was quite in, but the Hawkeye system decided the other way around. And I think that's probably also one of the main reasons why the French Open resist to use such technology.
1: The problem is, if humans are wrong, we forgive them because they can improve. But if technology is wrong, then that's a whole different matter.
11: Well, I suppose with a human being, you feel that you can say to them, could you try harder next time, and it will, but you can't have that conversation with technology, can you?
4: Yeah, you can have it, but it will not respond.
11: Well, absolutely.
1: You're listening to The Inquiry on the BBC World Service. Just before we get into a concern with this technology that has nothing to do with accuracy, you can find our past episodes, including Is It Time to Scrap the Commonwealth Games? And How Will Countries Boycotting Eurovision Affect the Contest? By searching for them in the Inquiry feed or wherever you listen to your podcasts. Thank you. Now back to our third expert witness.
10: Part 3. The Spirit of the Game.
12: We are very domesticated by the technology. So sport, it's a place for tragedy. It's a place for uncertainty. Machine doesn't have dreams or fantasies or can't establish a good conversation. So it's a kind of final decision.
1: Odilon Coble joins us from São Paulo in Brazil and the University of Campinas, where he is a philosopher and a psychoanalyst in the field of sport. He explains how he believes that the excitement of discussion surrounding the game can be diminished by the introduction of technology.
12: Yeah, look, we are watching a match and we have a narrative of the situation. We are experiencing this narrative, but suddenly we have a technology saying something different for us. So it's not about what I saw, but the information that technology said to me. I think that this is very bad for sport. We have technology doing answers in many fields of our lives, but in sports, maybe we can keep this opportunity to build our own narratives. So I think that this is a psychoanalytical and philosophical issue very important to consider when we talk about sport. Well, I'm not defending that we don't have truth in sports, that we don't have a correct answer. But I am defending the opportunity to have a conversation, to have a debate, to have a negotiation in the field. So when technology gives all the answers, we are given up to debate. We are given up to have this conversation.
13: So it takes out the debate that happens between spectators and, for that matter, players, which is actually beneficial.
12: Yes, very beneficial. I can imagine some debate, I can imagine even some arguments, but, you know, you have the referee, you have the rules, so we have all we need to establish a good conversation, to debate, a good argumentation. So technology has this risk to occupy the place of the subject.
1: The risk here is that we're eliminating the valuable outlet of expression in sport that Ojulon says has been lost in other parts of society.
12: Look, we are living nowadays in a very polarized situation around the world, in politics, in work, in culture. So sports can keep this possibility to negotiate, to debate, even to disagree. It's a safe area to do this. When we are questioning every single play and using technology to discover exactly what happened, we are changing this scenario. We are changing this arena for other.
1: Technology can also undermine the role of the referee.
13: Is the authority of the referee a really central part of football?
12: I think that the referee is very important. We have a person that we need to establish some authority, but technology could occupy this place of authority. So it's not working, you know? I think that we are trying to change the referee for a machine. This is not a good thing in a human behavior, in a human activity like sports.
13: On the occasions that the referee has to go and look at the footage that has been created, that delays everything, doesn't it? So there can be a few minutes whereby the referee is involved in something and the spectators are almost taken out of the game. They have to simply wait. They're not party to that. Does it lose the atmosphere?
12: If you assume that football, sports in general, but football is a kind of spectacle, and this is important also, we are spoiling this kind of flow. We need to wait. Sometimes the information is different than what I am expecting for. So it's very bad for the atmosphere. When I watch sports, when I watch football, I am experiencing a different world. It's a change in my routine, in my normal life, in my flow. So suddenly I was facing a technology again saying what is right and what is wrong. So I think that the magical aspect of sport is suddenly lost.
1: Time for our final expert witness.
10: Part four, is the future of sport digital?
3: Yeah, so we've obviously got the World Cup that'll last throughout the summer months here in North America. You all are fortunate to have, in my opinion, the greatest tennis tournament in the history of the world, Wimbledon, coming up.
1: Our fourth expert witness reminds us that there is a lot to look forward to for sports fans in the second half of 2026. And for those who are tracking the evolution of tech in sport, it's a chance to reassess what value it's adding. Matt Moore is Associate Dean for the University of Kentucky's College of Social Work.
3: Obviously, the World Cup with the VAR is going to be highly watched throughout multiple World Cup matches. And obviously, technology in the sport of tennis continues to evolve on a regular basis. Wimbledon will give us another opportunity to test some of the tech tools that are utilized to help umpires make decisions throughout the course of matches.
1: But do you think spectators are receptive, or do you think broadly they feel that it's detracting from their experience?
3: I think by and large, spectators appreciate it. Obviously, there are a lot of split-second decisions and really closely contested calls within football. The difference between getting to a ball on a tackle a split second too late is the difference between drawing a penalty and not drawing a penalty. So to have that level of reassurance and technology and to be able to go back and slow things down frame by frame to make sure that you are getting accurate decisions is critical. Same things when you think about Wimbledon. I mean, the difference between a half an inch and not a half an inch is the difference between a ball hitting a line and not hitting a line.
1: And it's not just the spectators. Now, obviously, when I'm playing tennis, you can forget an inch. I work more in feet. But for top-level players, seconds and millimetres make the difference between a good and bad decision. And the stakes are very high.
3: I mean, you're talking about millions of dollars, right? You're talking about individuals' livelihoods from playing perspectives and also from the perspective of coaches, that making right decisions and ensuring that information is accurate is the difference between you demonstrating and having success versus potentially not demonstrating and having the level of success that you're capable of.
1: We've talked about how referees and spectators respond to more technology in sport. But what about the players themselves? Athletes and team sport players at all levels use performance technology to train more effectively and prevent injuries. For top-level sports people, it provides coaches and athletes with real-time feedback. Personally, watching a video of myself serving doesn't seem to make me do it correctly when I next have a go. This may be a bit off-topic, but there is a risk, surely, of feeling a little over-scrutinised. Does technology increase psychological pressure on players because they're being more closely scrutinized?
3: That's the double-edged sword that I think we see within sport, is if I've got a mechanism that can tell me where I made every one of my first serves, where I missed every one of my first serves, the average ball speed that I'm hitting a forehand with, where I'm hitting unforced errors at, where my footwork went wrong on a particular shot, all that's critical to be able to improve your level of play, but it also is a lot of information to be dumped at a player at any given point of time. And again, if they're not taking that information and utilizing the way in which it was intended, it absolutely can get you to overcompensate or to overthink and put yourself in a performance hole that is difficult to get out of.
1: Now we return to our question. Is technology ruining sport? The digital age is well established in sport, used to enhance performance during training, ensure fair officiating, and offer fans a closer look at the game. The concern is that, much like technology in other parts of our lives, it will detract from the human experience. The answer then, quite simply, is that it can make sport more accurate. But at the same time, it removes some of the discussion and debate, the chance to be fully in the moment. A final thought from our fourth expert witness, who reminds us there is a corner of sport which remains beyond the reach of technological interference, and that is the skill of the competitors.
3: When Wimbledon starts, you all will get to see the world's greatest tennis players, and technology certainly impacts how those tennis players perform, but at the end of the day, it is their preparation, their training, and their God-given ability that allow for them to be present and out there on a court at Wimbledon.
1: This inquiry was written and presented by me, Tanya Beckett. The producer was Evie Yabsley and the researcher, Amelia Cox. The editor was Tom Bigwood. And the technical producer was Nikki Edwards.
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0: In Germany, discrimination against disabled people is widespread, especially in the workplace. The unemployment rate is double that of people with no disability. And when people with a disability do find work, it's often in places where they earn less than the minimum wage. So what can be done to make Germany more inclusive? That's assignment with me, Amy Zayed, after the news.
1: BBC News with Govinda Gill. Iran's foreign minister has said any challenge to his country's control of the Strait of Hormuz will increase tensions. Abbas Araghchi warned that adopting new or separate arrangements would delay the reopening of the strategic passage. Uganda's broadcasters have expressed concern after the army chief ordered the shutdown of the country's leading independent media group. The National Broadcasters Association says it's worried about the impact on the media industry and will seek clarification from the government. Rescue workers in Venezuela are still searching for tens of thousands of people missing more than 3 days after two powerful earthquakes. One of the hardest hit areas, catastrophic damage can be seen everywhere. Security forces in Iraq have arrested politicians and government officials in raids across Baghdad. The operation in the heavily fortified Green Zone and other parts of the capital is part of an anti-corruption campaign being waged by the Prime Minister Ali al-Zaidi. The United Nations is warning that food shortage in the east of the Democratic Republic of Congo could hamper efforts to contain the Ebola outbreak. Nearly 3 million people in affected areas are facing crisis levels of hunger. Pakistan's military says an attack by Islamist militants on a security forces compound in Karachi has killed 3 paramilitary troops. A little-known group, Jamaat al-Ihrar, said it had carried out the assault on the Sindh Rangers camp. Indonesia's Human Rights Commission has called for an end of military training in the civilian program after 5 participants died in the first 10 days of the scheme. President Sabiento introduced the training for nearly 35,000 future managers. 3 firefighters have been killed while responding to a huge wildfire in the western United States. The blaze in the Utah-Colorado border formed when 3 fires merged into one. BBC News.
2: Morgen. This is a small group, and we have here people with severe disabilities and a very high need of assistance. So right now you see...
0: We're in a brightly lit room full of activity. The people here are working at a variety of different tasks.
2: Here you see the young man right opposite from us. He's just learning how to wash...
3: Geschirr. The dishes.
2: To wash the dishes. And to the left here, we see a young man that can barely move his hand. And we have built a construction that he's now using a paper shredder. And these people here are learning how to work.
3: Absolutely understandable.
2: We have the idea that every person is able to learn a job.
0: My name's Amy Zayed, and I am one of a very few disabled journalists working in Germany today. In this edition of Assignment on the BBC World Service, I'm asking why so many German people with a disability are excluded from the world of work. Why inclusion is so difficult. I'm one of the lucky ones, but it could have been so different. At school, we were taken to see a careers advisor who asked me what I wanted to do. When I told him I wanted to be a journalist, he scoffed. "Don't mess me around," he said. "You're blind. Be serious."
2: So here you see our gardening centre, basically, and we have all together...
0: My guide today is Carla Bredenbalz. She's in charge of this institution. It's what Germans call a Werkstatt für behinderte Menschen. In English, we might say sheltered workshop. A workshop for disabled people. Carla is the CEO of a group of them owned by Caritas, a Roman Catholic charity.
4: Ich habe heute immer keinen Gruppe, immer mache ich das.
3: Was machst du denn in der Garten?
4: Die Wurzel ausgraben.
0: Emanuele is one of the young men working out here. He tells me he's been digging up tree roots.
2: I think this project is a nice project because it shows that for us it's not always about working, it's about developing people. And these people who were in this group before, they were getting into trouble nearly every day. And since they've been up here, we haven't had any trouble with them at all.
0: Workshops like this one in the North German city of Paderborn are controversial. Their critics say they exploit the people who work here. Among the accusations is that they are paid less than the minimum wage to do the same work that others do out in the mainstream economy on behalf of well-known companies and brands. There are some people who'd like the workshops closed down for good. Carla Breidenbals has heard it all before.
2: Our mindset is about participation and developing people for the next level, the next step. And it does make me sad sometimes when I hear that all workshops in Germany seem to be bad and all workshops are thrown together in one pot. And it hurts me because for the people who work here, it's their job. And they want to have a good feeling when they go to work in the morning and not hear and read in the newspapers that these are bad businesses.
0: Caritas runs 10 workshops in this region with around 1,600 disabled people. The question is, though, whether all these people should actually be there. Disabled people, once inside the workshop system, find it very hard to leave. And there are more than 300,000 of them all over Germany. Fewer than 1% find their way back into a mainstream job. To their critics, workshops perpetuate the segregation in Germany of disabled and non-disabled people into parallel worlds.
5: Es gibt keine Gruppe, die so sehr diskriminiert wird.
6: There is no group that experiences more discrimination than people with a disability.
0: This is Hubert Hüppe, one of the most prominent critics of the system of sheltered workshops. His voice carries weight. He's not only a former member of the German parliament, but also a former federal commissioner appointed by the government to represent the interests of disabled people. And he says that Germany has an uncomfortable legacy to manage when it comes to discrimination against disabled people.
6: The first group whose murder was organized by the Nazis wasn't the Jews, it wasn't the Roma, it wasn't homosexuals, it was people with a disability. What was done to them was later extended in a brutal fashion to other groups. And yet one is left with the feeling that the people with a disability who fell victim to this program, they called it the T4 program, suffered further discrimination because the perpetrators were, as a rule, much less severely punished than those who'd persecuted other groups.
0: If the Nazi period represented the high point of discrimination against disabled people, discrimination didn't end after the war. A policy was institutionalized in which people with a disability were separated out. Special schools were created and special homes. The idea that disabled people might want to make decisions for themselves just wasn't acknowledged. The concept of inclusion didn't exist.
5: Inklusion kann man nicht lehren, das kann man nicht Leuten.
6: Inclusion isn't something you can teach. You have to live it. And that's why you shouldn't put people with a disability in special institutions.
5: Ein Grundsatz ist, wer einmal eine Sondereinrichtung kommt, der.
6: In principle, once you become part of this segregated system, you never get out of it. So you'll go from a special kindergarten into a special school and then into one of those sheltered workshops. Then you'll end up in a special care home and eventually you may even be buried there. Some of these homes have their own cemetery.
0: Hubert Hüppe says his views on Germany's shortcomings in this regard are shared by others.
6: It's also the opinion expressed by the United Nations, where we were reprimanded for not being inclusive.
0: This was in 2023, when the UN Committee on the Rights of Persons with Disabilities took a broad swipe at Germany's poor record of inclusion in all areas of government, society and law. It expressed concern about the high rate of unemployment among disabled people, and specifically, it criticized the low rate of transition from workshops to the open labor market. Hubert Hüppe echoes this concern that the workshop system fails in its stated responsibility to rehabilitate its workers.
5: diese Aufgabe wird einfach nicht wahrgenommen, weil sie auch
6: this responsibility just isn't taken seriously because it's bad for business. Because workshops are commercial enterprises that survive on what they produce. And so obviously they want to hang on to their best workers, the ones that would have the best chance of making it out in the mainstream economy, because otherwise they are not as profitable.
0: Disability comes in a huge variety of guises and degrees of severity. In Germany, there's a formalized system for entry into a workshop, which involves candidates being assessed both by the Federal Employment Agency or other public body and the workshop itself. But it's hard not to avoid the conclusion that some people end up in a workshop by default. As Hubert Hüppe says, the path from special school to workshop is well trodden. Just ask Dirk Hähnel.
7: Ja, ich war auf einer Hauptschule zuerst.
0: Dirk is in his early 50s. He tells me that he's got epilepsy. He says he started out at a regular school, but in his second year was sent to a special school against his wishes.
7: Als ich in der 10. Klasse war und fast die Schule beendet hatte, da kam einer.
0: When Dirk was about to finish school, he says he was told the only option on offer was to go to a workshop. He says he didn't want to do that and tried to find an apprenticeship. He remembers going to one place and telling them that he had epilepsy and his prospective employer looking at him and saying,
7: Idioten stellen wir nicht ein.
0: We don't employ idiots here. Under German law, companies with more than 20 employees have to employ at least one disabled person. Those who don't have to pay compensation. Many employers prefer simply to pay. They have a further incentive because if they outsource some of their production to a workshop, they pay less compensation. Dirk, when he was at a workshop, was working for companies with names that are well known far beyond Germany. So what did you do at the Werkstatt? What was your work?
7: Also am Anfang habe ich ja Pappecken gefaltet und
0: Dirk says that his first job was to fold pieces of cardboard to make packaging for picture frames. He fitted keys to computer keyboards and then moved on to repairing computer monitors. Why did you then actually stop working for the workshop?
7: Ja, aufgehört eigentlich, weil ich unterfordert war.
0: He says he left because the work on offer simply wasn't challenging enough for him. Dirk and a colleague have now founded an organization that's calling for reform and an improvement of conditions for disabled people who work in workshops. What is the main point of your campaign when it comes to Werkstätten? What do you want to achieve?
7: Wir wollen ja nur, dass das System.
0: They want the government to understand that the law needs to be changed. The most important thing, he says, is that people in workshops are paid better. The thing is that people who work in workshops are not technically employed. They have what we might call a quasi-employee status, and so they are not, for instance, eligible to join a trade union. Dirk wants this to change. There is another side to this story. There are people who work in workshops and are fulfilled by doing so.
8: Also, mein Name ist Medina Arnaut. Bevor ich
0: back at the Caritas workshop in Paderborn, we meet Medina Arnaut. She's 35 and has been here for several years. Nowadays, she's the chair of the Werkstattrat, the workshop council. Not a trade union as such, but nonetheless a body that represents the disabled workers here.
8: Was ich jetzt in letzter Zeit sehr oft höre, ich will gar nicht auf dem ersten Arbeitsmarkt.
9: What I've been hearing a lot recently is people saying, I don't want to go and work in the mainstream economy. I want to stay in the workshop. Why don't people understand that? I've worked out there and the pressure is completely different.
0: I asked Medina whether she had ever felt that the workshop didn't challenge her enough.
8: Ich bin sehr gut ausgelastet mit meinen 100%.
9: My full-time job on the workshop council keeps me very busy. Honestly, it's never boring. I do understand that some people think that, and perhaps they are right. But then I always say to them, go and talk to someone, one of the social workers here, and see what your options are.
0: There is a movement in Germany, especially amongst disability activists, that they wish for workshops to be abolished. How do you see that?
8: Das wäre fatal.
9: That would be a terrible mistake, because we've got so many colleagues who are grateful that workshops exist. These are people who quite simply need this workshop environment because of their disability. And you also hear people say things like, I'm so grateful that the workshop exists, because I have experienced life out there in the commercial world.
8: Und ich wurde krank.
9: And it made me ill.
0: There are organisations in Germany that are trying to change the situation. One of them is called Include Solutions. What this organisation does is coach companies on how it would be possible for them to take people with disabilities onto their staff. And, full disclosure, I work as a coach for Include Solutions every now and then.
10: Nächste Station, Delmenhorst.
0: I'm on my way to see one of the co-founders, Özlem Çetin. Now in her 40s, Özlem remembers what happened to her when, as a school leaver, she first went to ask for careers advice.
11: They look at my grades and they told me, OK, your name is Özlem. It's a Turkish name, not a German name. You're a woman and you're a disabled person. That will be really hard for you to find a job in Germany. So either you hide your disability, or do you want to change your name to a German name? These were all the advices what I got. So that's why I tried to find a job outside from Germany, not in Germany.
0: Özlem ended up working all over the world as a senior manager in the automotive business. She went to the UK, to Turkey and to Japan. But 6 years ago, she came back to Germany.
11: I was looking for a new job and I find out that the situation in Germany did not change. People have the same question in their mind. Okay, I'm done with my education now. I'm looking for a job, but should I hide my disability? Is it a disadvantage if I put my disability on my CV? And that was the turnover on my head where I said something needs to change now.
0: And that's when she and a partner decided to set up their new business. She says they've made progress in the intervening time, but with Germany now in economic difficulty, that progress has ground to a halt.
11: What I can tell you now is, since 1 year, everything gets worse, even worse than for 6 years ago. Now, the focus is not anymore on diversity and inclusion. Not at all. Even within this 1 year, we can really see that the companies do not have any time anymore, even to talk about disability. Every time when we try to convince the companies to make changes, they say, oh, it's a great thing, but we don't have time for this and we don't have money for this.
12: Okay, ihr hört es, wir gehen jetzt in die Füllerei.
0: But there are still places out there in the commercial world in Germany that actively encourage disabled people to come and work. These are known as inclusion companies, companies where at least 30% of the workforce has a disability. Josef's Brauerei, the Josef's Brewery, is one such company. It's in a small town a few minutes' drive from the workshop in Paderborn. Our guide through the deafening clatter of the bottling plant is Victoria Schulte-Brauer. It was her job to recruit the staff.
13: Here is heute Betrieb. Wir füllen unsere Glasflaschen.
0: The bottling plant is staffed entirely by disabled people. In fact, of the 17 full-time staff at the brewery, 9 have a disability. One of them is Eduard Edel. He's 31 and works here as a graphic designer. Finding this job, he tells me, wasn't straightforward.
14: 2021, I finished my training, and then it was a long road to get to here, to Josef's. It was 4 years of job hunting and sending out applications and everything.
0: What was the hardest part?
14: I think the biggest barrier I was confronted with was sheer lack of information of the Arbeitgeber.
0: Employers,
14: because often I was even invited to Vorstellungsgespräche.
0: Job interviews.
14: But the people didn't really know how to handle my disability, and that's also part of my frustration, because in my line of work, I don't understand why employers didn't give me the chance to show that I'm capable of doing the work, even though I'm sitting in a wheelchair. And that's why I'm so grateful to have met Victoria, because she sees the potential in everybody and is then helping also the employers to understand that these people with disabilities have a benefit in the company.
0: Inclusion companies can work only if they are subsidized by government. But for disabled people, they provide jobs where they are paid properly and enjoy all the benefits of a regular employment contract. For people like Dirk Witt, who works in the bottling plant, there's a huge difference between the brewery and the workshop where he spent several years.
15: Erstmal, ich habe keine Sozialhilfe. Ich brauche keine staatliche Hilfe.
0: Dirk tells me that here he isn't dependent on handouts from the state. He doesn't need to beg for money, as he puts it. He is independent, he says. He has to pay tax.
15: Ja, Arbeit macht mir eigentlich immer Spaß, aber hier macht es mir noch mehr Spaß.
0: Why?
15: Weil hier werde ich mehr wertschätzt. Ich kriege.
0: He says work is always fun, but it's even more fun here, because here he's appreciated more. Respected more. How did you find this job at the Josef's Brauerei?
15: Yeah, durch Praktikum, weil die Werkstatt.
0: Dirk says he was offered an internship at the brewery and it went really well, and so he stayed. He says he was often bored at the workshop because there wasn't enough work. Did you say I want to leave, or did someone come to you and tell you?
15: Nee, ich muss sagen, die Werkstatt kam auf mich zu, die haben es gemerkt.
0: He says that to be fair to the people at the workshop, they approached him. They'd noticed that he didn't have enough to do.
16: And so here, on these boards, you can see the different kinds of
0: activities.
16: We just don't only do work. What we, you see here, we have gymnastic on a Monday, we have choir on Monday afternoon. We offer different.
0: We're back at the workshop in Paderborn with Carla Bredenbals. There's a wall covered with notice boards, and not just for leisure activities, also for jobs.
16: These are not jobs within the workshops. These are all jobs outside from our workshops. Mm-hmm. Yeah. So this is the goal for us, to give our people with disabilities the opportunity to have a try.
0: Despite these efforts, it is, as we've heard, really hard for people within the workshop system to find a job outside in the mainstream economy. Only 1% managed to make the switch. I wondered how Carla Bredenbals felt about this.
16: I do think also that that's way too low. I mean, that's the self-critic I have.

0: some workshops are to let their best people go. How does Carla react to that accusation?
1: Das ist der Satz, wenn jemand mir sagt, ich kann
2: That's the one sentence that really makes me angry. When I hear someone say, I can't let this person leave because I don't know how we'll get the work done without them. Because hanging on to people means we are robbing them of the chance to take responsibility for their own working lives.
0: And then there's the question of the status of people who work in workshops. This quasi-employee status, where they are paid below the minimum wage and don't have the rights that someone who is properly employed would have. The right, for example, to join a trade union.
1: Ich persönlich kann auch da die Kritik verstehen. Auf der anderen Seite finde ich
2: Personally, I do understand this criticism, but I think that if you are talking about what it means to be employed and you are talking about rights, then you also have to talk about obligations. Someone who is in employment is obliged to perform certain tasks, to perform at a certain level as per their contract. But many of the people in our workshops are not in a position to fulfill these obligations fully. And we have to talk openly about this. If you talk to people who work in workshops or to lobby groups, this is the argument they use in favour of this quasi-employee status that workshop workers have.
0: As we're getting ready to leave, Carla puts a document on the table. It's a confidentiality agreement.
1: I need you to sign this agreement for me, that you will not say any names of companies we work with, as some companies do not want to have a bad press about them giving work to us, as in the press you read a lot about workshops exploiting people with disabilities.
0: We did speak later to one of the companies that outsources part of its production to one of the Caritas workshops. This company asked us not to use its name. It acknowledged that on occasion the number of people with disabilities within its own workforce did fall below the legal 5% minimum, but it said it regarded its collaboration with the workshops as a matter of social responsibility. There is perhaps a third way, a place for disabled people that's not the workshop and not the full-blown open market. We're in Dortmund for a trade fair organized on behalf of inclusion companies in this part of Germany. Companies like the Josefs Brewery, where disabled people make up at least 30% of the workforce. In his opening speech, Georg Lunemann, the director of the regional authority that's organizing this event, has just announced an ambitious target: to bring at least 10% of people in sheltered workshops in this region into jobs in the mainstream economy.
3: Das ist der einfachste Weg, dass eine Werkstatt vielleicht
4: The simplest way is perhaps for a workshop to found its own inclusion department, and that way it would be able to hold on to some of its best workers, while at the same time giving them the benefits of working in the mainstream economy.
0: Mr. Lunemann also reminded the audience here that the unemployment rate of disabled people was twice as high as that of people who are not. And this at a time of an acute labor shortage.
3: Also der Bereich von Menschen mit Behinderung, den sehen wir als Riesenchance, auch für den Arbeitsmarkt.
4: We see a real opportunity in the labor market for people with a disability in terms of skilled workers, because a huge number of businesses are looking for people, and we're trying to get a foothold in that market and make crystal clear the potential that people with a disability have.
0: What Herr Lunemann told us seems to chime with the policy of the German government. The Ministry of Labour and Social Affairs told us in a statement that it is planning to reform the workshop system in order to enable more people in workshops to transition to the mainstream market. It said its reforms would include pay rises for people who work in the workshops. The system itself would, however, be maintained. That's all from Assignment. It was presented by me, Amy Zayed, and produced by Tim Mansell.
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1: Welcome to NewsHour from the BBC World Service. Hello, I'm James Menendez. Iran warns against any challenge to its control of the Strait of Hormuz as Tehran and Washington accuse each other of again violating their ceasefire. Just how fragile is it? Also, as hopes fade of finding survivors of Venezuela's earthquakes, we'll be reporting from the city worst hit by the disaster.
2: We've just been told it was an entire family and none of them have survived. Unfortunately, it's the second such harrowing discovery here.
1: Press freedom in Uganda under threat as the army chief vows to shut down one of its leading independent media groups. And in the World Cup, Algeria go through after a head-spinning finish to their match with Austria.
3: Oh, it was excellent. This is my favorite game that I ever watched. And oh my God, I'm just so happy. Like, we scored 3-3. Like,
1: woo! All that after the news.
4: BBC News with Govinda Gill. Iran's foreign minister has said any challenge to the country's control of the Strait of Hormuz will increase tensions. Abbas Araghchi warned that adopting new or separate arrangements would delay the reopening of the strategic passage. The US and Iran carried out further attacks overnight, putting their ceasefire under growing strain. Here's John Donison.
5: Less than 2 weeks since the ceasefire deal was announced, there appears to be a real risk of it collapsing. For a second night running, the US military bombed Iran, hitting, it said, 10 military targets in and around the Strait of Hormuz. Tehran said it responded with ballistic missile strikes on US bases in Bahrain and Kuwait. Vessels in the Strait of Hormuz continue to be targeted by Iranian drones, and the vital shipping lane through which 20% of the world's oil passes has not reopened in any significant way since the deal was announced.
4: Uganda's leading independent media group says it's under military siege after the army chief, General Muhoozi Kainerugaba, ordered the shutdown of its newspaper, radio and television operations. The Daily Monitor says heavily armed soldiers have surrounded its offices. From Nairobi, Richard Kogoe reports.
6: Armed officers can be seen outside the headquarters of the Daily Monitor newspaper in Uganda's capital, Kampala. The media company says its offices are under what it calls a military siege. It says two of its television stations were taken off air at dawn after security operation that began shortly after midnight. The Army Chief, General Muhoozi Kainerugaba, says he has his father's permission to shut down the media house. The company has condemned the move, saying it remains committed to independent and public interest journalism. The Ugandan authorities have not given a reason for the shutdown.
4: Rescue workers in Venezuela are still searching for tens of thousands of people after Wednesday's two earthquakes. One of the hardest hit areas is the coastal state of La Guaira, from where Will Grant reports.
7: Despite the likelihood of finding many more still alive in La Guaira growing slimmer, the rescue teams remain motivated and tireless, conscious that tens of thousands of people are believed to be still missing. But before long, the task of retrieving the bodies will become the main focus. The area itself is now under full military control, with as many as 14,000 troops deployed. Volunteers from across Venezuela have descended on the state to lend their support.
4: So far, officials have confirmed more than 1,400 deaths. A plane reported to be carrying tourists out for a skydiving experience has crashed in eastern France. Local media reports say at least 11 people were killed in the accident in Tomblaine near Nancy. The victims are thought to be nurses who were skydiving for the first time. World news from the BBC. Israel's government has decided to recognise the massacres of Armenians during the First World War as genocide. The move is likely to infuriate Turkey, the successor state to the Ottoman Empire, in whose dying days ethnic Armenians were killed on a mass scale, sent on death marches or forcibly Islamised. The Israeli cabinet decision is yet to be ratified by parliament. Security forces in Iraq have arrested politicians, parliamentarians and government officials in a series of large-scale raids in Baghdad. The operation in the heavily fortified Green Zone and other parts of the capital is part of an anti-corruption campaign being waged by Iraq's new prime minister. Here's Charles Haviland.
8: The government has said nothing about the raids, but video footage online showed security forces in the Green Zone in armoured vehicles. Heavy deployment of troops, said to include anti-terrorism forces, has been seen at the zone boundary. The official Iraqi news agency says some people were picked up based on confessions of the recently arrested deputy oil minister. The new prime minister, Mr. Zaidi, has promised his backer, the United States, that he'll tackle corruption. Washington is also pressurizing him to dismantle Iran-backed militia groups, which have continued their violent campaign against US facilities in Iraq.
4: The Pakistani military says an attack by Islamist militants on a security forces compound in Karachi has killed three paramilitary troops and injured four others. The assault overnight began with the insurgents ramming the main gate of the Sindh Rangers camp with an explosive-laden vehicle before opening fire on the troops. The United Nations is warning that worsening hunger in the east of the Democratic Republic of Congo could hamper efforts to contain the Ebola outbreak. The World Food Programme says nearly 3 million people across 30 of the 34 affected health zones are facing crisis levels of hunger. BBC News.
1: Hello and welcome to NewsHour from the BBC World Service. We're coming to you live from London. I'm James Menendez. And we're going to begin with what looks like an increasingly shaky ceasefire between the United States and Iran, with both countries attacking each other's infrastructure in the Gulf region, and President Trump warning on social media that a return to all-out war is still possible. The dispute seems to centre on control of the Strait of Hormuz, that crucial artery for exports of oil and gas and other essentials. The Iranian government said today that responsibility for restoring the flow of tankers through the narrow waterway rests solely with it. Here is Foreign Minister Abbas Araghchi speaking on a visit to Iraq.
9: Under the Memorandum of Understanding, the Strait of Hormuz will return to its pre-war capacity within 30 days under the management that Iran will put in place. Any attempt to adopt new or separate arrangements from those currently being implemented by the Islamic Republic of Iran will only complicate the situation, delay the reopening of the Strait of Hormuz and raise the level of tension, as we witnessed over the past two nights with incidents in the Strait that led to increased tensions and clashes.
1: Well, following developments for us is our correspondent John Donison, who joins us from Jerusalem. John, good to talk to you. We've been here before with breaches of this and previous ceasefires. How serious is this situation, do you think?
10: Well, I think less than 2 weeks after the deal was announced, it shows what a fragile deal it is and how precarious the situation is. So Iran basically saying that it wants to remain in full control of the Strait of Hormuz, and it does not like, as it sees it, the US trying to have sort of alternative routes through the Strait to get shipping moving. And I think that is why Iran is saying it appears to have carried out drone attacks on a number of tankers and cargo ships over the last few days. And in all honesty, although the pledge was to get the Strait open back to its pre-war capacity within 30 days, I mean, there is no sign that that is happening in any significant way.
1: And those drone attacks on ships trying to pass through the Strait, I mean, what is Iran saying? That those ships are in the wrong place, using the wrong route, is that it?
10: Yeah, that's right. They said, I mean, one of the ships that was attacked was an attempt to evacuate sailors who'd been stuck in the Strait for a considerable time. That operation then had to be called off. And that's what Iran is saying. It's saying that it wants to be the one that decides how and when the ships pass through the Strait. And it doesn't like that ships seem to be trying to bypass that with America's backing. And of course, that has led to a considerable escalation. We've had two nights running now, the United States has bombed Iran, hitting 10 targets last night in and around the Strait of Hormuz, taking out radar control centers and drone launching sites. And that, in turn, led to the Iranians firing ballistic missiles towards U.S. bases in Kuwait and Bahrain. So, you know, there is a real risk that this could escalate and bring the whole deal crashing down.
1: You're in Israel, of course. Israel's operations in Lebanon and Hezbollah's actions, are they still a potential flashpoint for a breach of the ceasefire too?
10: Absolutely, yes, because, as you know, Iran has insisted that Lebanon must be part of this ceasefire deal. And on Friday night, we had, a agreement signed in Washington between Lebanon and Israel to commit to living peacefully side by side, a pledge by the Lebanese government to try and disarm Hezbollah in the south, and the Israelis offering a very limited withdrawal of their forces from southern Lebanon. But the clashes continue. Overnight, Israel's military said it carried out strikes against Hezbollah targets in the south. And again, while the fighting continues and while Israeli forces continue to occupy a large chunk of southern Lebanon, about 5% of the country, it's difficult to see that situation remaining peaceful. And of course, Hezbollah have not signed up to any sort of ceasefire.
1: John, thank you very much indeed. The BBC's John Donison joining us live from Jerusalem. Well, let's also talk to Dr. Sanam Vakil, Director of the Middle East and North Africa Programme at the think tank Chatham House. Sanam, good to talk to you. What do you think is going on here?
11: Good afternoon. Well, I think Iran is trying to assert control over the Strait of Hormuz, as well as maintain leverage in the context of the Hezbollah-Israel ceasefire, and the U.S. administration is trying to separate all of these different files. And so we are bound to see a lot of bumps in this process. There have been technical meetings that have taken place after the high-level meeting in Switzerland between Vice President Vance and Iran's Speaker of the Parliament. But none of these issues really have been ironed out effectively. And so there's going to be a lot of back and forth, tit for tat, until they sit down properly at the negotiating table and hammer out a lot of these hard issues.
1: So you just see these as bumps in the road rather than the road running out?
11: Yeah, I think it's the road is not running out, really, because both sides have really message that they're not interested in going back to war, but continue to signal that if need be, they will. President Trump seems to, trying to be selling this ceasefire as a step in the right direction with Iran. He has other domestic issues he's trying to focus on. The economic impact of this war, of course, has been painful. And he wants to focus on the U.S. midterm elections. It doesn't mean that we might not get dragged into another broader regional conflagration slowly and over time. But I think that we should just expect a lot of bumps in the road going forward, as we've seen over the past few weeks and also on the Lebanese-Israeli border.
1: If Iran is using the Strait of Hormuz as leverage, as a negotiating tactic, I mean, it doesn't, as many warned, I guess, weeks ago, it doesn't bode particularly well for the future, does it? Because, again, Iran could use the closure, the potential closure of the Strait at any point in the coming months or years.
11: Absolutely. And Iran, certainly in my mind, could be overplaying its hand. But the problem is that there are maybe four baskets. There's the Strait of Hormuz, there's the nuclear program, there's Iran's need for sanctions relief, and then a sort of framework that needs to guarantee all of these various baskets and negotiations. Both sides are trying to separate them and come to an agreement in each basket. But at the same time, all of the issues are interconnected. Iran is maybe only going to relinquish control over the Strait of Hormuz when it gets sanctions relief. And so it's holding the Strait hostage as its primary source of leverage. But this is, of course, going to incite further response from the United States. It's going to weaken the negotiation process. And again, we're going to be in for, I think, a lot of volatility over the weeks, if not months ahead.
1: Yes, and briefly, as many have said before, some of those issues, like the nuclear issue and sanctions, I mean, these are things that could drag on for a long time.
11: Absolutely. Without a sustained process where teams from Tehran and teams from the United States are basically sitting in Switzerland, hammering out and connecting the issues together and building trust and confidence, I expect this is going to become the new normal. It's not okay that this is the new normal, but this is sort of where we are. There's too much transactionalism, and there's not been really any investment in what a broader process is going to look like and what it's going to achieve.
1: Sanam, thank you very much indeed. Dr. Sanam Vakil, Director of the Middle East Programme at Chatham House. We're going to turn to what's happening in Uganda now, because soldiers have taken up positions outside the offices of the Daily Monitor newspaper, part of the country's leading independent media group. It follows an order from the army chief, General Muhoozi Kainerugaba, who also happens to be the son of President Museveni, to shut down the group's operations. Overnight, two of its TV stations were taken off the air. Let's speak to the BBC's Richard Kagoe, who joins us from Nairobi. And Richard, why is the government doing this?
12: It's not very clear. There's not been reason given for the crackdown. We've not heard from, say, the Ugandan police force, the Ugandan communications regulator, or even from the Ministry of Information. What we heard is a series of posts that sort of like were building up to the culmination of the shutting down of these media outlets by the Army Chief Kainerugaba overnight. And what he was doing is basically making threats that actually he's going to shut down or order the shutdown of these premises. So we're still waiting to see and even maybe to hear what would be the particular reason, if maybe there's a legal basis for that.
1: We've been struggling to get hold of anyone at the Daily Monitor or indeed the TV stations. I mean, what are you hearing? Has there been any attempt by the soldiers to move in the building?
12: Well, what happened is that overnight we heard that the security forces did move to the premises of the NTV and Spark TV overnight, where they did conduct a security operation. So the details in terms of the operations are not clear. So we don't know specifically exactly what was happening, what they were looking for. But what we're hearing from journalists with those media organizations, they're saying is that when they got there overnight, shortly after midnight, they started stopping staff from entering or from leaving the compound. Early this morning, there have been pictures that have been circulated online by the Daily Monitor at its headquarters, also in the capital, Kampala, showing armed officers outside their premises. So that's basically what's been happening so far.
1: General Kainerugaba, I think he wrote today, "I do not believe in a free press." Does he represent the government?
12: The fact that actually he's the head of the military, you would assume that perhaps he's taken the position of the government in that sense. He's a very influential figure. I mean, he's the son of President Yoweri Museveni. He posts very provocative and controversial messages online. He's influenced people's appointments to government. He has made, certain pronouncements that have really almost nearly caused a risk of a diplomatic fallout. So he's been outspoken. And a lot of people now take him seriously, especially for this fact that he did make this threat. And you can see that eventually these media houses are being shut down. And this is actually very influential media organizations, part of the Nation Media Group, a very influential media conglomerate that operates within East Africa.
1: Richard, thank you very much indeed for that update. That was the BBC's Richard Kagoe joining us live on the line from Nairobi about that situation ongoing in Uganda. 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Still to come on the programme, the Icelandic pop stars bringing an immersive listening experience in complete darkness.
13: Your visual sense sort of takes over every time. If you open your eyes, that is your dominant sense. It will always take over everything. So when you close your eyes or you bring someone into darkness, you are forced to sort of put everything into all of your other senses.
1: More from Sigur Rós coming up in half an hour. Let's just recap our main headlines at the moment. With its ceasefire with the US under strain, Iran has warned that any challenge to its control of the Strait of Hormuz will only further increase tensions. And more than 3 days after twin quakes hit Venezuela, rescue workers are still searching for tens of thousands of people that are missing. We'll be hearing from Venezuela in 15 minutes. This is James Menendez with NewsHour live from the BBC. Well, let's talk about the World Cup now, because the group phase is now over after an unprecedented 72 matches played across the US, Mexico and Canada. And so the 48 teams that started have been whittled down to 32. And among those are a record-breaking 9 teams from Africa out of the 10 that qualified for the tournament, including the Democratic Republic of the Congo. They're through after beating Uzbekistan last night. It is their first appearance at a World Cup in 52 years. And, of course, Cape Verde, whose remarkable and joyful performances have been getting so much attention around the world. So what is going so right for African football this time around? Let's talk to Mo Ali, freelance sports reporter based in Cape Town. He's covered a lot of World Cups. Joins us now. Mo, good to talk to you. Why are African teams doing so well?
14: Good afternoon to you, James. I think, first of all, we've got to emphasize that, the World Cup has been expanded to 48 teams from the previous 32. Africa only had 5 teams previously, and now there are, we're supposed to be 9, and then DRC qualified via the Intercontinental Playoff, so gave Africa a full complement of 10 teams. And it's a combination of that and as well as stability in the coaching setup. I think if you look at most of the coaches, they've been around for at least 2 years or more, whereas in the past, African countries used to chop and change their coaches even just before the tournament. And we saw that with Tunisia during the tournament after their first game. They lost and Sabri Lamouchi was fired and Herve Renard was brought in. But in most cases, we've had stability in the coaching setups as well as the expanded number of African teams. In fact, Africa have got a 90% record now of qualifying from compared to the other confederations. Second is the CONMEBOL, which is the Central and Northern American teams, and Europe has 81%. So Africa, top of the class there as well.
1: Yeah, I mean, it sounds good when you put it in percentages, doesn't it? 9 teams out of 10, 90%. It sounds like an almost immaculate record. What about less of a reliance on European managers? Has that been happening too?
14: It has, and that is mainly due to former players now transitioning into coaches. For example, you've got Pap Thiaw, the coach of Senegal, who played at the 2002 World Cup for Senegal. He's now the coach of the Senegalese national team, and before that it was Aliou Cissé, also a member of that 2002 World Cup. Hossam Hassan, the Egyptian coach, for example, record goal scorer for Egypt, he's been in the coaching seat there since for about 2 years. Emerson Faye, the Ivorian coach as well, former Ivorian international. So we're seeing a group of coaches coming through now that were former players and who probably know their players and know the structures and the setup in the country. So I think that's helping a great deal as well.
1: Is it also about the wider structure within national football associations? Things being better run, better organised, is that also helping to push through to the national teams?
14: Yes and no. Worst case scenario is Nigeria. By far, I think, in my opinion, one of the most talented countries as far as producing footballers is concerned. But they're not at the World Cup and they're seriously underperforming simply because the administration is not up to the quality of the players that they have. And it's really a tragedy for African football. But having said that, you look at, for example, Cape Verde, who's been enthralling everybody at this World Cup, 525,000 population. And, they've just won the hearts of everybody, and they've had their coach Bubista in place since the year 2020, and they've done things very well, as is the Moroccans as well. They've got a very good developmental structure going there. The Egyptians have got a solid structure as well, as have the Ivorians. So it's a combination of, on the one side, solid administration, more money coming into the game in African football. The prize money, for example, for the winners of the Africa Cup of Nations has nearly doubled over the past few years. Club money, prize money for the intercontinental club competitions is nearly doubled as well. So, there certainly has been an improvement in administration in African football as well.
1: Mo, thank you very much indeed. Mo Ali joining us live there from South Africa. Well, one of the North African teams celebrating getting through to the knockout stage of the tournament is Algeria, who drew with Austria 3-3 after a night of high drama in Kansas City. Algeria go through as one of the best third-place teams to the obvious delight of their fans. And this is what some of them had to say about the game, which essentially went off the rails in stoppage time with two goals in the dying minutes of the match.
15: The game was awesome. We loved it. It was a lot of fun. A lot of goals. I think people came to see goals. Both teams qualified. We're happy. They might have the next game. It might be a little complicated for them, but for us, we might get a little easier one, but we're happy. Great game.
3: Oh, it was excellent. This is my favorite game that I ever watched. And oh my God, I'm just so happy. Like, we scored 3-3. Like, woo! 1-3 people on jury. Oh, thank you.
1: Paul Scharner is a former Austrian international who's played in both Germany's Bundesliga and the English Premier League. Austria now go through. I asked him for his assessment of last night's game.
16: Yeah, it was a very unusual time to watch, to be honest, first of all. But the game was very unusual, to be honest, because if you have seen the scores, actually, the scoreboard, at the end, it was a nerve game, actually.
1: Yeah, very nerve-wracking. And I mean, it all really changed in the last few minutes, didn't it?
16: Yes. I was watching the game with my little son, you know, and after Algeria scored the 3-2, we looked at each other and said, "We are out now. Oh my God, Austria is out now." And yeah, a couple of minutes later, yes, we are in again. We are in again.
1: Yeah. However, the fact that it was a draw means, and correct me if I've got this wrong, that Austria now have to play Spain. And that's quite a difficult prospect, isn't it?
16: Yes. Before the game, actually, in Austria, we speculated that we should lose, actually, because then we don't get Spain, actually. But now, next round, you know, next stage, it's a very difficult one, Spain. But you never know. If you had a look on the game so far, there are a few surprise results.
1: Yeah, and what do you make of that? I mean, do you think it has been... I mean, the World Cup can be unpredictable always. Does this feel like a particularly unpredictable World Cup to you?
16: It is, to be honest. Especially, let's say, in the middle level. Let's say the smaller countries are more up to it because they are very organized in the defense, you know. And if you have no... let's say, enough creativity in the game, then it's very difficult to score. But on the other hand, if you look on France, let's say, they are up to it at the moment, but you never know because you need to play so many games in so a short time, actually. So it's very unpredictable.
1: So maybe Austria, the giant killers of the next round, do you think? What's your prediction for the scoreline?
16: Many Austrians expecting it, to be honest, because we say we have the golden generation, what we have at the tournament, because our last qualification was 1998, and the last time we went into the knockout stages was 1982. So we have not a big history at World Cups, to be honest. But now we have a good squad. We have many players playing abroad in Germany, in England, in Spain. So it helps a lot to increase the quality of the squad, of course. But on the other hand, you know, Spain, actually, they are the European champions. And so it's difficult, of course. But we can maybe surprise.
1: So really, your best chance in what? Nearly 50 years. I mean, that's amazing.
16: Yes. Yes, absolutely true. And you never know what you have seen so far at the tournament. And if we can find the right focus or actually the right setup, of course, as well, then everything is possible.
1: Everything is possible. Paul Scharner, former Austrian international there. 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Do stay with us. Much more to come.
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0: Coming up on NewsHour in the next 30 minutes, rescue turns to recovery more than 3 days after twin earthquakes struck Venezuela, with tens of thousands still missing. Also, after months of protests, Serbia's president says he's going to resign, and we'll be marking 80 years of that Italian icon, the Vespa scooter. All that's coming up after the news.
1: BBC News with Govinda Gill. Iran's foreign minister says any challenge to his country's control of the Strait of Hormuz will increase tensions. Abbas Araghchi warned that adopting new or separate arrangements would delay the reopening of the strategic passage. Uganda's broadcasters have expressed concern after the army chief ordered the shutdown of the country's leading independent media group. The National Broadcasters Association says it's worried about the impact on the media industry and will seek clarification from the government. Rescue workers in Venezuela are still searching for tens of thousands of people missing more than 3 days after two powerful earthquakes. In one of the hardest hit areas, catastrophic damage can be seen everywhere. 11 people have been killed when a plane carrying tourists out for a skydiving experience crashed in the town of Tomblaine in eastern France. The local prefect confirmed all passengers on board had died. At least 14 people have been killed when a helicopter belonging to the oil giant Saudi Aramco crashed in Ras Tanura in Saudi Arabia's eastern coast. All those on board were Saudis. President Zelensky says the Ukrainian military has launched attacks on two more oil refineries in Russia. Israel's government's decided to recognise the massacres of Armenians during the First World War as genocide. The move's likely to infuriate Turkey, the successor state to the Ottoman Empire, in whose dying days ethnic Armenians were killed on a mass scale. Security forces in Iraq have arrested politicians and government officials in raids across Baghdad. The operation is part of an anti-corruption campaign being waged by the Prime Minister. The UN is warning that food shortages in eastern Congo could hamper efforts to contain the Ebola outbreak. Nearly 3 million people in affected areas are facing crisis levels of hunger. BBC News.
0: Welcome back to NewsHour. With its distinctive engine sound, links to youth culture and La Dolce Vita, the world's most famous scooter, the Vespa, is celebrating its 80th anniversary this weekend in Italy. A scene from the iconic 1953 Hollywood film Roman Holiday, starring Audrey Hepburn and Gregory Peck as they scooted their way through the Eternal City. Vespa means wasp in Italian and is a reference to both its shape and the distinctive sound of its two-stroke engine. Well, this weekend, thousands of Vespas have been parading through the streets of Rome, marking that 80th anniversary. David Morelli is a Vespa expert who's also been collecting them over the years. He's been telling the BBC about their history.
2: Vespa was born 1946 in Italy by the company Piaggio. And 1946 was the year after the end of Second World War. The project is mainly by two persons. One is Enrico Piaggio. So was the owner of Piaggio, that was at the moment a big airplane manufacturer that was providing planes for the Italian army. And the designer was an airplane engineer called Corrado D'Ascagno. Both of them, they were not in the motorcycle business. The idea of Enrico Piaggio was to have a vehicle for the families to start the country after the tragedy of the 5 years of war. So it takes a while to keep people able to buy economically first, and then to get used to this new object that was not a car and not a motorcycle, but something in between. The Vespa became very popular and started to sell hard after 1952-53. And the reason there were two. One was economically that Piaggio made the opportunity for families to buy Vespa paying once per month. And the second reason was marketing and very romantic story played by Hollywood. So the Vespa is a very friendly vehicle, not aggressive, friendly with all the ladies. and the priest. So this is the sound of the little two-stroke, but a very civil, educated engine that sounds like a wasp, like a nice insect. The point is that the engine is not as motorcycle. You have a hot engine, oily engine in between your legs, while in the Vespa is like a chair. You don't have anything. It's good to be ridden by people wearing skirt. I would say Vespa is a piece of design that is out really of the automotive industry, is really loved by several kind of people, and always brings you to Italy.
0: Davide Morelli, Vespa expert there on the 80-year-long history of the famous Italian scooter. You're listening to NewsHour from the BBC. This is the BBC World Service in London, and you're listening to NewsHour. I'm James Menendez. Rescue workers in Venezuela are continuing their search for tens of thousands of people who are still missing, more than 3 days after those two powerful earthquakes struck one after another. Those brought down buildings in some of the most densely populated parts of the country. And of course, after so long, the hope of finding any survivors is fading fast. Add to that a weak government that was unprepared for a disaster on this scale, as our senior international correspondent Orla Guerin told us from the capital, Caracas.
3: This country has been running on empty for years. Under the control of President Nicolas Maduro, the economy was basically run into the ground through mismanagement, through corruption. People have suffered years of hyperinflation. One young Venezuelan here has just said to me, a monthly salary would not buy you one packet of medication. So if this was a test for the Venezuelan state, it's a test it could only fail. Where we are standing now, there is a big operation going on still, but this is to try to recover bodies, not to find the living. Hope of that is gone at this particular place. Now, about seven bodies have been taken out so far today. We saw one of those being recovered about an hour ago. It was a very moving moment. The body was found. It was lifted gently from the rubble. It was covered very carefully and placed on a stretcher and carried away by rescue workers with as much dignity as they could provide in a situation like this.
0: Orla Guerin. Well, the worst of the damage is in the coastal state of La Guaira, just north of Caracas. From there, Will Grant sent us this report.
4: They're still searching for signs of life, but all they're finding is death and dust. This used to be a multi-story beachfront property in the coastal town of La Guaira. Now volunteers and machinery have spent hours painstakingly picking through the wreckage of a concertina department block. Suddenly, the rescuers spot something. The digger backs up and debris is removed by hand, neighbour digging out neighbour.
5: We've just been told it was an entire family and none of them have survived. Unfortunately, it's the second such harrowing discovery here. It is the hope that drives these rescue workers forward, but that hope is rapidly giving way to this grim reality.
4: For now, Camila Acosta refuses to lose faith, even as she walks the streets in search of her missing family members, an uncle, two cousins, and her godmother. We cross her devastated town, past apocalyptic scenes of destruction and ruin, the stench of death at times overwhelming. The earthquakes lasted under a minute, and just look what they caused, says Camilla. At times she can barely comprehend the scale of the loss for her town, and she can't contain her fury at the government, calling their response slow and inadequate. Arriving at her relative's flattened home, it's still smouldering from a fire that also broke out. In her heart, Camilla knows the likelihood of anyone still alive is almost nil.
6: Hope is the last thing we lose. We're in this to the end, until we find them dead or alive. Whatever happens, we just want to find them.
4: Edgar Guaita has already accepted his family's fate. The body of his son, a soldier, was brought out earlier. His two granddaughters and his daughter-in-law are still lost. A block away, rescue workers again call for silence, convinced they can hear three people trapped inside. We are the rescue workers. Call back if you can hear us. But no sound comes back. At this stage, between the exhaustion and the desire for a positive result, it might be more wishful thinking than anything else.
0: That was Will Grant reporting from La Guaira in Venezuela. Now, it is, say scientists, the most severe heatwave ever to strike Europe, with temperatures in many cities reaching 40 degrees Celsius or more, and it is still only June. There is today some let-up for people living in France and the UK, but for those further east, in Germany, the Czech Republic, Hungary, the discomfort and the risk to life persists. So how are cities in Europe, the fastest warming continent on Earth, adapting to these heat waves, now much more frequent because of climate change? Felix Kreuzig is head of the Working Group on Cities at the Potsdam Institute for Climate Impact Research. He's also at Sussex University in the UK. He spoke to me from Berlin.
7: They're adapting. There had been the 2003 heat wave in France with more than 10,000 deaths, and that led especially French cities to adapt. But we also see that many cities are not there yet.
0: You're in Berlin at the moment, and Berlin, what, only approved its heat adaptation plan last year? I mean, that seems incredibly late.
7: Yes, it's quite late, but Berlin is also one of the greenest cities in Europe, so it is prepared by structure. But one could argue that action should have come 10 years ago to prepare for heat waves such as they are now here.
0: What sort of measures should cities be looking at to cope with heat waves in the short term?
7: The immediate measure is early warning systems. And alone this measure can prevent a lot of death. So this is the key measure to go for in the short term.
0: And what about giving people guides to places that they can go and cool off? That's something that Paris has done, isn't it?
7: Yeah, many cities have maps of cool places. Paris has more than 1,000, Berlin has the same. So these can be supermarkets, which often have air conditioning. It can be museums. It can be public spaces with shadow and water. But of course, it also is important to reach people who are perhaps alone at home, older people who are not well prepared and who need support and check in, because that's the key measure that really prevents mortality. Denmark has done it, Paris has done it too, and it's really one of the important measures because old people forget to drink and just checking in helps a lot.
0: And in terms of adapting people's homes, what sort of measures should people be looking at right now?
7: You can improve insulation, you can green your roofs, you can green facades. All of that is helping. I'm afraid at the end, many will need air conditioning, which is not necessarily good because it also heats up the city again.
0: Right, waste heat from the units. Although presumably the units can run on green energy, so they're perhaps not as bad as people might think.
7: They are not necessarily bad for climate change because, yes, they can run on solar PV and coupled with batteries, they also function in evening and night. But still, they transport essentially heat from inside the homes outside into streets. So anything you can do by passive cooling, such as street trees and shadowing and wind effects, is preferable.
0: Yeah, interesting you talk about trees, Felix. What are the longer term measures that cities should be looking at?
7: So trees are wonderful because they provide shadow and they evaporate water, which is also cooling down. So below a tree, it can be 10 degrees cooler. And cities look into that. For example, Berlin decided to invest €1 billion into additional trees so that at the end there are 1 million street trees in Berlin. But at the system level, it cools down cities not more than 0.1, 0.2 degrees, and that's not enough to adapt to climate change.
0: And there are threats to those trees from climate change itself.
7: Yes, currently trees are dying faster than they're additionally planted. A key issue is just not enough water. So watering trees consistently will make a lot of difference. The other strategy is to plant trees that are adapted to higher temperatures. And that is happening too.
0: I mean, all these sorts of measures, are they very expensive?
7: So planting trees costs easily more than 10,000 euros per tree. What you can do is by regulation, you can require design that is cooling and that typically doesn't cost more. Also urban planning by design, you can look for like wind channeling effects that cool down buildings without additional cost. So these are obvious strategies to go for.
0: Climate adaptation expert Felix Kreuzig. Well, staying in Europe, let's head to Serbia now, because the country's long-serving Prime Minister Aleksandar Vučić has announced he'll resign in the next few weeks and call an election. It follows months of protests against his government. On the line is the BBC's Balkans correspondent, Guy Delaunay. Guy, thanks for joining us. Just remind us, first of all, what those protests have been about.
8: So these protests all started, James, in November of 2024. So we're going back more than 18 months now, which was when we had a disaster at Novi Sad railway station. That's the second city of Serbia. And it was a recently renovated railway station, part of a flagship project to build a high-speed railway line between the capitals of Serbia and Hungary. And 16 people were standing underneath a canopy at the station. It collapsed. It killed all of them. And it sparked this still ongoing protest movement, which really at its heart is an anti-corruption movement, saying that corrupt practices were responsible for this disaster. But then again, if you're going to call this a flagship project, the buck stops with the president, and that's Mr. Vučić.
0: Yes, I think I accidentally said prime minister in my introduction. He is, of course, the president, but that sort of feeds into my next question. Why has he announced that he's resigning, and is he really going?
8: You know, he could be anything. The power is with Mr. Vučić. It's not with the position that he holds. I first met Mr. Vučić not long after his party, the Progressive Party, came to power in 2012. At that point, he was deputy prime minister, but everybody knew that he was in charge. And we've since seen him serve as prime minister between 2014 and 2017. And then for the past 9 years, he's been the head of state, the president. Now, the president is meant to be a ceremonial role in Serbia, but clearly with Mr. Vučić, it isn't. It also wasn't with one of his predecessors, Boris Tadic. It's always about the personality in Serbia. So when Mr. Vučić turns around and says, I'll be resigning as president, savvy people are asking themselves, OK, so how are you going to position yourself so that you still pull the levers of power?
0: Which might mean what?
8: Which might mean running as prime minister at the head of the Progressive Party list for the parliamentary elections, which will also be called. So you try and put in a friendly person as head of state, as president, and then you run to be head of government, and you carry on from there. It doesn't take too much to make this happen for Mr. Vučić. I think a lot of people in Serbia couldn't name the current prime minister, Đuro Matsut, who is, I'm sure his family don't call him a non-entity, but pretty much everybody else would.
0: Right. OK, so he may be sticking around, which presumably means that the protests have got a good chance of continuing.
8: The protesters now, they've got a choice. Are we going to be able to metamorphose into some sort of political movement? And the students who've been leading these protests over the past 18 months or so have been talking about this, that they want to create a student list to run in the parliamentary elections. This has been a demand of theirs. Hold parliamentary elections and then we'll have a student list, which isn't going to be drawn from any of the current opposition parties. It's going to be a list that we choose. Now, that's obviously a very untested proposition. And Mr. Vučić and his Progressive Party are the best organised political movement in Serbia. Plus, according to all sorts of analysts, both international and domestic, they benefit from an awful lot of control of state institutions and media institutions. So anybody who wants to win that election has got an uphill battle.
0: Guy, as ever, thank you very much indeed. Our Balkans correspondent, Guy Delaunay there. 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

0: A reminder of our top story today on NewsHour. With a ceasefire with the US under strain, Iran's warned that any challenge to its control of the Strait of Hormuz will only further increase tensions. Iran expert Dr. Sanam Vakil of the think tank Chatham House told us that while she expects the ceasefire to hold, there will be a bumpy road ahead.
1: Iran is holding the Strait hostage as its primary source of leverage. But this is, of course, going to incite further response from the United States. It's going to weaken the negotiation process. And again, we're going to be in for, I think, a lot of volatility over the weeks, if not months ahead.
0: Also this hour, Uganda's broadcasts are ringing alarm bells after the powerful head of the army moved against the biggest media group, taking two channels off the air.

This is NewsHour with James Menendez. The Icelandic band Sigur Rós has long been known for its epic and ethereal music. Well, now the band's taking things to the next level by collaborating with audio specialists and academics at Oxford University in the UK as part of an immersive audio project there. One of the band's first performances is a multi-sensory listening experience at the Schwarzman Centre, which opens this weekend and runs until the middle of next month. George Holm is the bassist from Sigur Rós. He's been talking to my colleague, Julian Warwicker.

0: Definitely a new immersive sort of experience. Everything is immersive these days, but this is immersive in a new way. I mean, it brings you into the music. Because you are in a dark room, you listen to music, but it is coming from every angle. Experience is not like a surround thing. It's more that you hear it coming from every single angle.
1: And you talk about the room being dark. So you're, yes, you're denying one sense because you can't see anything. And does that mean, yeah, that you're spending more time thinking about what you're hearing?
0: Absolutely. Your visual sense sort of takes over every time. If you open your eyes, that is your dominant sense. It will always take over everything. So when you close your eyes or you bring someone into darkness, you are forced to sort of put everything into all of your other senses.
1: You talk about all the other senses, because I read that, yeah, that scent, the sense of smell, is part of this as well.
0: Yes, there is scent. Scent and memory is obviously very, very connected. You always remember a smell from somewhere, you know, it reminds you of a place, it takes you back to somewhere. And I think that is what playing around with a little bit there as well, you know, to bring you somewhere else.
1: I like your phrase, playing around with it.
0: Yes.
1: Give us an idea of how this project has actually evolved, because you've got Oxford University academics working alongside you, haven't you?
0: Yes, it has definitely taken a life of its own. and now it has become a lot bigger, and it has become also like a science experiment where brains are being scanned.
1: I was wondering about that. So part of this is to find out what's going on in our brains when we, yes, are completely absorbed in the music. Is that the idea?
0: That is the idea. What does music do to your brain? And how

0: So does this feel like a natural project for you to be involved with?
1: I do think it fits our band really well, especially because people have said through the years that our music is very cinematic as well, and I think that's also a key to it, because when we're writing a song, it's usually we know there's a good song happening there when we all start visualizing something. If we can make up a story about the song as we go along, then we kind of know that that's the key to a song that we want to continue working on.
0: And this project, I mean, is this transportable? I mean, here you are working alongside academics at Oxford University, so clearly it's in Oxford, but could it go elsewhere in a different setting, do you think?
1: Yes, it can, and I believe it will. There are only a few of these, what they like to call black boxes, available around the world with this sound system, because the sound system is not mass manufactured, so it doesn't travel easily, but it does travel.
0: And with the black box, I mean, obviously part of this is what the audience are experiencing. I mean, how many people can come into this black box and have this experience all in one go?
1: I believe the one here in Oxford is maybe about 15 people, I think.
0: Okay.
1: The strange thing is that, you know, speaking to some people yesterday that experienced it, what a lot of people did say was that they felt very much alone in the room. When all the lights come off and the music starts, you do not feel like there's anyone else in the room. You become one, I guess. You know, there is no one else with you.
2: George Holb talking there to my colleague Julian Warwicker. Now, a visit to one of Britain's most remarkable historic landmarks, the Roman Baths in the city of Bath in England, has inspired a teenage student to create something quite extraordinary, a new audio guide in Latin. Here's a taster of it, narrated by Stephen Fry, one of Britain's most famous actors.
3: Let's start where any good tour starts. Statio octoginta quinque. Welcome. Salvete. Ad thermae Romanae. Videbitis in hoc itinere fontem calidum thermasque.
2: Well, the student, Florence Golding, visited the baths at the end of last year, and when she did so, she was entranced and particularly impressed by the audio guide. It's available in 13 languages, but a bit disappointed. She's a Latin student. She began to wonder how visitors might be able to experience the ancient language in that setting of the Roman baths. She's been telling the BBC why and how Stephen's Latin audio guide was her idea.
4: So I thought, well, surely there should be something where we can hear how the Romans themselves would speak. And I mean, if there was any place for a Latin audio guide, it would be in the Roman baths. I probably couldn't understand all of it if you just like held it to me in an audio guide. It's really hard to translate anyway when you're just listening to it. But I don't think it's necessarily about understanding the words necessarily. I think it's about hearing the way they spoke, because obviously they had completely different rhythms. They spoke using spondees and dactyls, which is completely different to how we speak.
2: Latin student Florence Golding there. And that brings us to the end of this edition of News Hour. From me and the rest of the team, thanks so much for being with us. Until the next time, bye-bye.

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1: There's something brewing in the Pacific that could change your life.

0: A warming patch of ocean that can have effects across the world on weather, food, and even entire economies.
1: El Niño is going to be as big, if not bigger, than the one we had in 2016 and 1998. This is beyond El Niño. This is a big one that's coming. Please be warned.
2: Meet Godzilla El Niño.
1: I think that 2027, with that El Niño impact, we will be way beyond 1.5 degrees global warming because of that extra heat being put into the system.
0: What is it? And how worried should we be?
1: We know this is coming, so we can, if we are sensible, plan for the worst case scenario, which is likely to happen in the next 6 to 12 months.
2: Join us for The Climate Question from the BBC World Service with me, Jordan Dunbar.
0: And me, Greya Jackson, right after the news.
3: BBC News with Govinda Gill. Iran's foreign minister has said any challenge to the country's control of the Strait of Hormuz will increase tensions. At a news conference in the Iraqi capital Baghdad, Abbas Araghchi called on all parties to adhere to the Memorandum of Understanding between the United States and Iran.
4: Any attempt to adopt new or separate arrangements from those currently being implemented by the Islamic Republic of Iran will only complicate the situation, delay the reopening of the Strait of Hormuz, and raise the level of tension, as we witnessed over the past two nights with incidents in the Strait of Hormuz that led to increased tensions and clashes. I urge all parties not to interfere in the management of the Strait of Hormuz or in the arrangements being made by the Islamic Republic of Iran to reopen the strait.
3: Overnight, the US said it had struck military targets in Iran in response to a drone attack on an oil tanker. Iran hit US bases in Kuwait and Bahrain. Uganda's broadcasters have expressed concern after the Army Chief General Muhoozi Kainerugaba ordered the shutdown of the country's leading independent media group. Our correspondent Richard Kogoe is following developments in Nairobi.
5: What we're hearing from journalists with those media organizations, they're saying is that when they got there overnight, shortly after midnight, they started, stopping staff from entering or from leaving the compound. Early this morning, there have been pictures that have been circulated online by the Daily Monitor at its headquarters, also in the capital, Kampala, showing armed officers outside their premises.
3: Rescue workers in Venezuela are still searching for tens of thousands of people missing more than 3 days after two powerful earthquakes. Our correspondent Will Grant reports from one of the hardest hit regions, the coastal state of La Guaira.
6: The extraordinary power with which the two earthquakes struck Venezuela is clearest in La Guaira. Entire buildings have been concertinaed, the roads are cracked, and one high-rise apartment block has been split in two. In places, the rescue operation is little more than residents sifting through the debris with their hands, searching for their relatives and neighbours as the hours tick past. The earth-moving equipment is at work across the affected area, pulling out large cement slabs and rebar, but with more than 100 buildings affected, the scale is overwhelming.
3: So far, officials have confirmed more than 1,400 deaths. At least 14 people have been killed when a helicopter belonging to the oil giant Saudi Aramco crashed in Ras Tanura on Saudi Arabia's eastern coast. Aramco only resumed crude oil loadings at its Ras Tanura terminal on Friday after they were halted for 4 months because of the war. World News from the BBC. 11 people have been killed when a plane carrying tourists out for a skydiving experience crashed in the town of Tomblaine in eastern France. Greg McKenzie reports.
7: The plane, believed to be a German-registered Pilatus, commonly used for parachute jumps, came down near a cemetery in the town of Tomblaine, close to Nancy, at around 11 o'clock local time. There were fears it could explode after impact. The 11 people killed include the pilot and 10 passengers. It's reported that among them were nurses from the local area who were taking part in a skydiving experience for the first time. Investigators are beginning work to establish what caused the crash.
3: Security forces in Iraq have arrested politicians, parliamentarians and government officials in a series of large-scale raids in Baghdad. The operation in the heavily fortified Green Zone and other parts of the capital is part of an anti-corruption campaign being waged by the Prime Minister, Ali al-Zaidi, who took office only in May. President Zelensky says the Ukrainian military has launched attacks on two more oil refineries in Russia. He said one facility was struck in Krasnodar in the south, about 300 kilometres east of the front line. Local officials said falling drone debris had caused a fire at the site. President Zelensky said a second attack targeted a refinery in the Yaroslavl region, about 700 kilometres from Russia's border with Ukraine. Three firefighters have been killed and two injured while responding to a huge wildfire in the western United States. The blaze on the Utah-Colorado border, formed when three fires merged into one, has already been given a name, the Snyder Fire. It's not yet been contained. Local states of emergency have been declared and some evacuations ordered, with National Park wilderness areas now closed. BBC News.
0: Something in the Pacific is stirring.
8: Winds are changing, water's warming, the signs are here.
0: And it will shape the whole world.
8: Scientists call it El Niño.
0: But this one, it could be a monster. It's even been called Godzilla.
8: So, how worried should we be?
0: Welcome to The Climate Question from the BBC World Service. I'm Greg Jackson.
8: And I'm Jordan Dunbar.
0: To help us answer that, we have Mark Maslin, Professor of Earth System Sciences at University College London. Welcome back, Mark.
1: Brilliant. I'm very glad to be here.
8: Mark, just tell me, should this Godzilla El Niño be my new nightmare fuel? How worried should we be about it?
1: I think the important thing is that scientists are able to predict the coming of the next El Niño. And we know that it's going to be a big one, whether you call it a Godzilla or you call it super, as I do. It means that we can warn policymakers. It means that we can actually tell people this is the likely impacts. And I'll go through some of the impacts of a big El Niño. So firstly, droughts occur in East Africa, northern India, northeast Brazil, Australia, Indonesia. If we then shift to, say, heavy rains and floods, these always occur in California, parts of South America, the Pacific, Sri Lanka, and the east central part of Africa. We also know that ENSO affects the strength and the paths of hurricanes and cyclones around the world. So we are pre-warned, so we can start thinking about how do we protect people from these extreme weather events that result from this El Niño.
0: And Godzilla is a particularly evocative way to describe it. I think I would call it Ursula from The Little Mermaid, because having watched that recently, actually quite terrifying she is. But you would probably refrain from that kind of terminology, right?
1: So there's a balancing act in science, which is we have technical terms and some of them are really dull and some of them are not helpful at all. But we also need to communicate. This El Niño is going to be as big, if not bigger than the one we had in 2016 and 1998. And they were really big ones. So we're seeing that something that we haven't had before. This is beyond El Niño. This is a big one that's coming. Please be warned. Godzilla, you know, okay, it makes nice sort of like headlines for the BBC or for the newspapers, but, you know, it really isn't for me evocative of what is going to happen.
8: Mark, you mentioned ENSO, which is the El Niño Southern Oscillation, the official name for this. Tell us what El Niño is. Tell us the basics.
1: Okay, so El Niño is part of an oscillation, the Southern Oscillation between El Niño and La Niña. And this is where the ocean currents and the actual winds of the Pacific Ocean shift. Now, we need to step back and think about the Pacific Ocean because people don't realize how large it is. Think about it. It takes about 12 hours minimum to fly across the Pacific, whereas about 5 to 6 to get across the Atlantic. So this is a huge body of water. And what happens usually is the winds blow from the east across to the west. These are the trade winds. And therefore, it pushes the cold water from South America across the Pacific towards Australia, trapping the hot water around Australia and Southeast Asia. What happens during an El Niño event is those winds weaken, that warm pool spreads across the Pacific Ocean all the way to the coast of South America. Now, this changes the weather patterns around the world. It changes the jet stream. And this is where you have all these consequences from India to Africa to Indonesia, even into the southern USA.
8: Mark, you mentioned La Niña a couple of times. Is that just the opposite of El Niño?
1: So La Niña is literally the opposite. It is when the cold water from the eastern side of the Pacific really pushes the actual warm pool right against Southeast Asia and Australia. And it keeps that warm, moist air there, spreading that cold water across the Pacific. It has impacts which are El Niño-like, but in many cases opposite. And so therefore, an extreme La Niña can sometimes be as destructive as a El Niño.
9: Now, Mark, you've said a couple of times that this El Niño is not only a super El Niño, but probably much bigger than the previous super El Niños we've seen before. Why is that? Is climate change, is there a fingerprint here? Why is it so big?
1: So we have to be very careful. We know that climate change is heating up the ocean, but it's not doing it evenly. So there are certain places that are warming up quicker and some places that are staying relatively cool. And that changes the dynamics. We see that El Niño and La Niña seem to be more extreme over the last couple of decades. We think this might be due to climate change, but whether this particular El Niño is actually climate change caused or is it just part of that big cycle, we can't tell you. But what we can say is that El Niño has a real impact on global temperatures. So the last two big ones that we've talked about, 98 and 16, they added about 0.2 to 0.3 degrees Celsius to global temperatures. So for me, I would guess, and I'm happy to come back and be proved wrong, but I think that this year, 2026, will be the second warmest year on record, may not quite make the warmest, but 2027, with that El Niño impact, we will be way beyond 1.5 degrees global warming because of that extra heat being put into the system.
9: But just to check, that is temporary, right? Because El Niño is a cyclical cycle. So it's not 0.2 or 0.3 degrees forever. It's for however long El Niño lasts.
1: Oh, absolutely. And this is why every so often climate deniers turn around and go, oh, look, climate change is over. Because what you get is you get this warming. You then get these peak warming periods, which seem to occur when you have El Niño events. And then the following year or 2 years, then there's a slight cooling. It isn't a cooling, it's just dropping back to the average, which is warming up every single year. So you get these sort of like going up, slight down, up again, slight down. Now, again, every time we have one of those downs, it's like, see, climate change is over, it's not happening. It's like, no, that's because you're just taking the last El Niño as your peak temperature.
8: I mean, lots of people will think, not 0.2 degrees, that doesn't actually sound like much. But can you talk us through what the impacts and consequences have been in the past? Because the last one in 2016 caused trillions of dollars of damage and lost income.
1: Okay, so 2016 was one of the warmest ones on record, had severe impacts around the world. But let's pick on a few areas. So sub-Saharan Africa had failed rains that left 20 million people in southern Africa at risk of acute food shortages at the same time as they had catastrophic floods in East Africa. And many of you may remember those from Kenya.
10: Rescuers are still finding survivors, though it isn't clear how many more remain trapped. The seven-story block collapsed after heavy rains and flooding. Some residents said the building shook violently before it came down.
11: And so far, the situation is...
1: We go to Latin America, the dry corridor in Central America suffered such a severe drought that millions of people needed food assistance. It also coincided with the record-breaking tropical cyclones, Cyclone Pam and Cyclone Wilson in Southeast Asia, which devastated local infrastructure. So there are real impacts. And the other impact, which is beyond humans, is that we know that every time you have one of these extreme El Niños, you get coral bleaching. And the problem with coral bleaching is that once the coral's died, it doesn't come back quickly. So even though the El Niño may only be a year and a half in duration, it kills off the coral that can take decades, if ever, to come back.
8: Is it useful then to use El Niño or the super El Niño as a snapshot of what could happen if we continue to warm the Earth? Is it useful to look at the effects it have to then think of what would happen if we warm it even more?
1: Okay, so I'm going to give you that classic science answer, which is yes and no. So the yes, because it shows you what extreme climate change will look like. It shows you what extreme weather events, it shows you the disruption in particular areas. The no is that El Niño is a particular phenomenon, which is it changes the actual circulation of the atmosphere around the world. So this is why places get drier and they get wetter. Now, this is not necessarily what's going to happen with climate change in the exact geographical regions, because this is a Pacific-driven engine of heat and moisture, which is changing. So the El Niño is a particular thing that we need to worry about and understand, but it does give us an idea of what extreme weather events will be happening in the next decade because of climate change, but they won't be identical.
8: So the heating in the Pacific is causing these global impacts. We're talking about wildfires, droughts, flooding. Is that what is causing the majority of those deaths that you talked about previously?
1: For me, one of the biggest problems is food security. The reason being is that at least half our food is produced by small holder farmers. Okay, so these are people that have people that work outside for them. And there are certain times of the year when it's too hot and too humid to work outside. Now, climate change is already making that more common. And when we have this super El Niño, that increase in temperature is going to cause that to increase. But then you have the extreme weather on top of that. That's going to disrupt food production through flooding, through droughts, through heat waves, which means there's not enough food in those countries. And that's where you had in previous El Niño real suffering because of a lack of access to food or access to affordable food. There's also the effects, the direct effects of extreme weather events. We know that floods, droughts, heat waves can directly impact people through loss of life, but also real impacts on well-being. Lots of people suffer from long-term illnesses. Interestingly enough, for disease, droughts are the worst, because when you have stagnant pools of water that are slowly drying up, that is a breeding ground for a lot of nasty diseases. So this is the impact. But we know this is coming, so we can, if we are sensible, help those countries plan for the worst case scenario, which is likely to happen in the next 6 to 12 months.
8: What can governments on the one hand and then ordinary people do then when we have a prediction like not just an El Niño, but a super El Niño?
1: So I think it's really important that governments take on the science and see where it's going to affect. So for example, if you're in Western Europe, El Niño is going to have very little impact, okay? Whereas you, if you happen to be a nation in East Africa, you know that this is going to cause flooding. If you're in sub-Saharan Africa, you know that there's going to be increased drought. So you can start to think, okay, the scientists have given me a head start. What can we do to minimize? You're never going to get rid of the impacts, but how can we minimize it? Do I store more food? Do I actually make sure there's shelters? What do I do? And there's some really good examples around the world where countries have taken on the science. So for example, Bangladesh. Bangladesh in the 1970s used to lose hundreds of thousands of people. These are deaths from cyclones. And what they did was they built their own meteorological office. They then started to predict when the cyclones were going to hit. They also then made sure that people were warned. They did it by radio, and they also did it by bicycles. So therefore, if a village heard about it on a radio, they would then cycle to the next village. Have you heard? You know, transmitting that knowledge. Because when people are pre-warned, you can prepare. They also set up things like shelters for people. They set up floating agriculture. And the deaths from cyclones have dropped to, if you're unlucky in a year, maybe 1,000 people, but a lot less most years.
9: It's really remarkable what Bangladesh has done, hasn't it? And again, we've done a programme all about this on the Climate Question podcast, so just search for the back catalogue. I think a lot of people will be surprised at how much just a few fractions of a degree, 0.2, 0.3, 0.4 maybe even this year, and how much of a big but also global effect it can have on people. And I'm wondering, what would it mean if we got a whole degree or degree and a half of warming, which we're potentially projected to be on?
1: So the Intergovernmental Panel on Climate Change produced a really interesting report in 2018 called Global Warming 1.5. And what they were looking at is what would happen if we went over 1.5. And the most interesting thing is that between 1.5 and 2 degrees, there are a lot of systems that start to be really impacted. Coastal areas, coral reefs, agriculture all start to have a significant impact. Because the thing is, not linear. You don't add 0.1 degree to the temperature and you get a 1% change. No, it's non-linear. So the warmer it gets, the bigger the impacts, much bigger than you would expect just from a small increase. It also showed that we really have to make sure we don't go anywhere above 2 degrees, because after that, we then have really severe impacts. We have the idea that the Greenland and Antarctic Western ice sheet have gone by the middle of next century. And we're also looking at sea level rise that we can't cope with. We're looking at food disruption. And we're also looking at, and I know you've done programs on this, tipping points in the climate system, which could be triggered between 1.5 and 2, but some of the big ones are definitely triggered after 2 degrees.
9: Mark, thank you so much for your time today. Appreciate it.
1: Absolute pleasure. It's always great to be with you too.
8: Thanks, Mark. A reminder that you're listening to The Climate Question from the BBC World Service. I'm Jordan Dunbar. After Gray and I got that lowdown on El Nino from Professor Mark Maslin, I wanted to bring you a bit of good news. So I'm joined now by the BBC's senior climate and science reporter, Esme Stollard. Hello.
12: Hi, Jordan.
8: Esme, you have got some good news about mangroves, don't you?
12: I have. Yes, their recovery around the world. So mangroves, like many of our forests, have been in decline since about the 1980s. We've lost a considerable amount between 1980 and 2010, about 12,000 square kilometres. But actually in the last decade, they've started to recover, so much so that that loss since the 1980s has come down from 12,000 to just 849 square kilometres. So heading in the right direction for the recovery of mangroves.
8: So when I think of mangroves, I think of essentially forests, but in the sea and in rivers?
12: That's a fairly good summary. Mangrove environment in general can be shrubs and trees. When we talk about forests, we're just talking about the trees. They are forests that are found in brackish environments, so where it's salty, so kind of into the sea, or where you get a river coming close to the sea, so delta environments as well. And they have very specific adaptations to help them deal with that. So you often can see these pictures underwater, their roots go into the sea or into that sort of salty water. Their roots can filter out that salt, or sometimes on the leaves you see these salt crystals forming. That's because their leaves kind of have these little glands that push the salt out of the tree and enables them to function. So that's where you tend to find them, and they're quite dense and difficult to get into, but beneath the surface they're providing a fantastic habitat for lots of little fish as they first come into the world.
8: Why are these watery forests that we find on the coast and rivers, why are they so important when it comes to climate?
12: God, it's difficult to know where to start. They have just so many benefits. I mean, if we just start with carbon, they're actually incredible at absorbing carbon, up to 5 times more than the land-based forests that we get. But they also have many other benefits. So coastal protection is a big one. Many communities that were impacted by the 2004 tsunami, for example, those that were living near mangrove forests were better protected. So they helped to support the coastline away from flooding and other big events. They also helped to support or provide a nursery for 1,500 species of fish. So their roots go down underwater, providing protection and a habitat away from predators. And they also are amazing at filtering out salt. That's how they survive. So their roots filter out their salt, or the leaves push the salt out. So they're an amazing forest ecosystem.
8: I'm imagining these, you know, trees in the water getting bashed by waves and storms. If they're that strong, why are these ecosystems so fragile?
12: I mean, ultimately, it comes down to human destruction. A lot of them have been removed for the development of farming, for example, also looking at urbanisation. We've seen that across the world. There are hundreds, actually over 100 countries that have mangroves in them. So that has been the kind of big issue that they've faced. But the tide is starting to turn on that, and we're seeing that in quite a few countries.
8: And why is the tide turning? What is behind this amazing comeback?
12: It's sort of a mixture of things. I mean, if we start to talk about what humans have done differently, first of all, I think there's been an increased recognition of the importance of mangroves after big events like the 2004 tsunami. So, for example, in Indonesia, there's been replanting to try and re-establish some of those mangrove forests. Other countries have banned their logging altogether. So we've seen that in Malaysia, for example. In other countries like Brazil, it's kind of come about because of actually damage further upstream. So what we've seen is there's been more logging and mining further upstream. And so that means you get more nutrients coming into the rivers, and that's washing down to the mangroves, which is weirdly supporting them. But actually what we've seen is the biggest effect is when you just don't touch them at all. So the mangroves have been allowed to recover themselves. They show an amazing kind of resilience and ability to do that. And the last thing really is just the science. We are now much better at measuring where these trees are. So this study that used the land satellite meant we were able to monitor much more effectively where these trees are. So a combination of some human efforts, some just leaving them alone, a little bit better science really.
8: And where are these trees growing back?
12: So particularly, I mentioned there, Indonesia, Malaysia, Brazil's doing really well. Where they're not doing very well, actually, is in the Niger Delta and areas around there. They're struggling, and that's particularly due to oil activities there, which is causing localised water pollution, which is really threatening their survival. So it's not good news everywhere. There's still very much some human activities which has been driving down those mangrove forests.
8: So that's pollution from drilling, from oil and gas and transporting oil?
12: Yeah, so oil spillage that you can get, kind of poor maintenance. You can get oil running off into the sort of deltas and where these mangrove forests are, which affects their ability to survive and to grow and to recover. That's been the big problem there. So human pollution is still very much causing some issues. Even if they're not being removed as such, the environment they're living in just isn't conducive to their survival.
8: You mentioned all those benefits that mangrove forests bring to people. Is this comeback due to governments putting in policies, local awareness? What's driving it?
12: It's a bit of both. There's definitely more local awareness. I mentioned about, you know, them being amazing coastal protection. I think when people can see that those villages or those towns that sit behind mangrove forests are fared better when you get those extreme weather events, whether that be flooding or tsunamis, a sort of an education piece on why they're so important. So they've kind of been put back. There's also in some cases been bans on logging altogether introduced, which has enabled them to be protected. And I think that is the main message, actually. It's not that we need to go out and necessarily replant a load of these mangroves. We just need to kind of give them a space to recover. And not only that, or not only are we seeing kind of more mangroves, but what we're seeing is the kind of quality of the mangrove forest is a lot better. So we call this kind of dense canopy, which is the best at providing habitat for other species, has increased 20%. So that's also another benefit that the authors said they've seen in their study.
8: So good news for those fish and good news for us and the carbon that's going to be locked in there.
12: Exactly. A good news story all round, which is not always the case in my job. So
8: no,
12: it's
8: exactly.
12: Nice to read this paper.
8: Thank you for coming on, Esme. I appreciate it.
12: Thanks for having me.
8: And you can also check out Esme's piece on the BBC website. Thanks also to Greia for joining me earlier to talk about El Nino. And don't forget, if you've got a question, you can email theclimatequestion@bbc.com. And you can also find us on the BBC World Service YouTube channel. The production team this week were Diane Richardson, Simon Watts and Grace Braddock. The sound mix was by Mike Rigard and Tom Bricknell. I'm Jordan Dunbar. See you next time.

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0: Coming up on the Happy Pod, all aboard the bike bus. It's a trend which is being recreated around the world, involving children cycling in large groups to school. And it's been viewed by millions on social media. Also, the success of the vaccine that can prevent cervical cancer, the woman winning prizes for writing about grief, and the sniffer dog saving America's ecosystems from an invasive species. All of that and more uplifting stories after this news summary.
1: BBC News with Govinda Gill. Iran's foreign minister says any challenge to his country's control of the Strait of Hormuz will increase tensions. Abbas Araghchi warned that adopting new or separate arrangements would delay the reopening of the strategic passage. At least 14 people have been killed when a helicopter belonging to oil giant Saudi Aramco crashed in Saudi Arabia's eastern coast. 11 people died when a light plane crashed in the town of Tomblaine in eastern France. There were five nurses with five instructors planning their first skydiving jump, plus the pilot. Uganda's broadcasters have expressed concern after the army chief ordered the shutdown of the leading independent media group. The National Broadcasters Association says it's worried about the impact on the media and will seek clarification from the government. Rescue workers in Venezuela are still searching for tens of thousands of people missing more than 3 days after two powerful earthquakes. In one of the hardest hit areas, catastrophic damage can be seen everywhere. Israel's government's decided to recognise the massacres of Armenians during the First World War as genocide. The move's likely to infuriate Turkey, the successor state to the Ottoman Empire, in whose dying days ethnic Armenians were killed on a mass scale. Security forces in Iraq have arrested 47 people, including MPs and an oil ministry officials. The operation is part of an anti-corruption campaign waged by the Prime Minister. The Israeli military says it's killed what it called several armed terrorists in the security zone it's established in northern Syria. The celebrated Japanese singer, actor and drag queen Akihiro Miwa has died at the age of 91. He earned great fame voicing anime films, playing the Witch of the Waste in The Howl's Moving Castle, and Moro, a wolf goddess in Princess Mononoke. That's the latest world news from the BBC.
0: This is the Happy Pod from the BBC World Service. I'm Holly Gibbs, and in this edition, all aboard the bike bus.
2: It's kind of fun because you can see, like, everyone riding, talking and riding with your friends and stuff.
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0: We hear about the success of this trend, which has gone viral across the world. Also on this podcast, how one woman spelt out kindness across more than 3,000 kilometres.
5: People were emotional about what I was doing, and I have never had, in all of the challenges that I've done, I've never had the amount of support and emotion over what I was doing.
0: Plus, the success of the cervical cancer vaccine.
6: The new research demonstrates that HPV vaccination works and saves lives, reduces the number of deaths from cervical cancer, and we have the possibility of eliminating cervical cancer.
0: And?
7: It's wonderful. It's really, and specifically because it's this prize, because I feel it was for my mom. The prize was awarded in Trinidad, and she went to Trinidad every year.
0: The writer awarded a prize for the book she wrote about losing her mother to dementia. Have you ever heard of a bike bus? It's a trend which is going viral on social media. It involves a group of children cycling to school in a large group following an adult for safety. And like a bus, the group makes stops along the way to drop people off. Bike buses started a few years ago in Spain and Portugal, and the movement has gathered momentum in the United States lately thanks to Sam, known as Coach Balto online. As well as hundreds of thousands of followers, he's also got various celebrities to join his bike bus in Portland. Take a listen to this.
8: It's Friday, let's go ride in a bike bus.
9: 4 minutes till we leave. Does anybody want a sticker?
10: Okay.
9: All right, bike bus. I think bike buses are a really wonderful way to help build kids' independence. We know that being physically active before school for children helps them focus better. They do better academically, they get in trouble less, they have better social relationships. and you get the fresh air. You're not in the backseat of a car being sedentary. It's good for the environment. There's so many benefits. So the bike bus is a great tool to help bring the community together and also to advocate for safer streets.
10: Just finished the Camden bike bus. Now we're heading to Lisbon for the bike bus summit.
11: I was telling someone the other day, you're so supportive.
9: Thank you.
11: So, and I will tell you, I see more people biking.
9: That's awesome.
0: Well, we wanted to see what all the fuss was about, so we sent our very own Richard Hamilton to get on his bike and join a bike bus here in London.
12: So there are two rules to the bike bus. Number one, you must stay behind me. I'm the leader.
13: Clad in a fluorescent pink, yellow and green onesie, Charlotte Claydon leads the Camden bike bus.
12: The second rule is... fun! Well done. Bike. Fast. Bike.
14: Fast.
12: Bike.
14: Fast.
12: Bike.
14: Fast.
12: Bike.
14: Fast.
12: Bike.
14: Fast.
12: Bike. Okay, we're ready to go. Let's go. Let's be safe and
14: have
12: some fun.
14: 5, 6, 7, 8.
13: We're actually going along on the bike bus at the moment. Of course, it's not a physical bus. There's about 20 children with little fluorescent bibs on, all following Charlotte. It's a bit like a mother duck and her little ducklings following along behind. And it's great fun. It's perfectly safe because there's people stewarding at the back. And you can hear in the background all the chanting and the excitement and the whistles. And they all seem to be really enjoying it.
15: The school run can be a bit of a headache for everyone, and I used to, I'm afraid, drive, and it just used to cause me enormous amounts of stress and anxiety. So I started cycling with my two daughters in the back of my cargo bike. Eventually, a lot of parents will know this, they suddenly get too big for the cargo bike. So I was looking at ways to take my older daughter independently on the road. And it was literally that day that my friend sent me a video of an old friend that I used to work with in Pennsylvania in 2008 called Sam Balto. And he was doing these extraordinary, this sort of images of this guy with kind of two, would look like 200 kids shouting, singing, laughing. It looked like a disco on wheels, standing up on their bikes, waving and shouting and screaming, having the best time of their lives, getting to school together. It's so simple. It's so obvious when you see it. Of course, that's how we should be getting to school.
13: Sam Balto, who's a PE teacher, set up his first bike bus in Portland, Oregon, back in 2022. He began with just 5 to 10 children and a handful of volunteers. But it became so popular that within 3 months, a third of the school was cycling in. He has now founded Bike Bus World, which recently held a global conference in Lisbon in Portugal. And thanks to stars and celebrities like the American singer and actor Justin Timberlake and the Swedish pop star Zara Larsson, Bike Bus has gone viral on social media. And the kids in North London seem to love it too.
2: It's kind of fun because you can see like everyone riding, talking and riding with your friends and stuff.
3: First, I thought it was going to be embarrassing, but maybe it's going to be a bit fun if we have it with music.
16: I like how you can ride along with all your friends and you can chat and you don't have to be worried about all the cars because they're always marshalling us to make sure like there's no angry car drivers.
17: Yes, it's really good.
13: What do you like about it?
17: Well, I like how when you go to school, like, it wakes you up instead of just, like, if you drive to school, you just be really tired.
13: Okay, well, enjoy this morning.
17: Thanks.
13: And what do you like about it?
17: You get to school faster and it uses less energy.
13: Less energy? Than what?
17: Walking.
3: I love the bike bus because it's always really friendly and it's always really communal. It's good for the environment and it gives us so much energy because you can do it in a group and it gives us much more exercise.
18: My name's Liam Frost. I am the head teacher at Primrose Hill Primary School. At a bike bus, the children are there with their whistles, they're smiling, they're going, hello, how are you doing? Good morning, Liam. Everyone stops in their tracks when they hear the children coming, the music, they turn around, and then what you see is a wave of smiles go down the street as people realise what's happening. It's massively empowering for the children as well to be reclaiming the streets.
0: That was Richard Hamilton reporting. And staying with bikes, a woman has just finished an unusual cycling challenge, spelling out the word kindness across the US states of Minnesota and Iowa. Nala Summers completed the more than 3,000-kilometre journey on a quadricycle with four wheels and two seats, inviting strangers to join her. Nala says her research has shown a drop in levels of kindness, but she told my colleague James Copnell she was pleasantly surprised by the reactions to her challenge.
5: People were emotional about what I was doing, and I have never had, in all of the challenges that I've done, I've never had the amount of support and emotion over what I was doing. There was many tears, many emotional connections after a very short period of time, over 24 hours, and people who would share how important they thought what I was doing was going to have on the world. I don't know whether that's true, but that's how they felt. I came to America not knowing anybody in this area, and now I know 100 people who have all supported and become part of this challenge. So while I can say it was me that was doing cycling over those 2,000 miles, it wouldn't have happened without everybody coming on board. And there was a chap that I stayed with who talked about how he had done personality profiling. And he had seen a decline in the way that people felt within their mental health and the way they felt about themselves, really, and their personalities. And we see that within the emotional intelligence as well as a decline. It has an effect on the way that people feel, the way that they interact, the way that we manage difficult conversations, conflict, differences of opinion. And unless we start focusing on that, we are only going to see a trajectory of decline. So, yeah, those sorts of conversations, political conversations, they were deep-rooted, and there's a real understanding that we need to come back together.
19: You mentioned staying with someone. So on your mission to highlight kindness, did you yourself receive lots of little and perhaps big acts of kindness?
5: It was, in fact, overwhelming, and I'm continuing to receive it now. So I arrived, I had never ridden the bike before, and got on it and started riding the route of kindness and the 2,000 miles, untrained. So I wasn't really sure what to expect. And by day two, a couple had supported me through headwinds, and then they became this focal point for the K because they lived right in the middle of it. And they put me up, supported me, fed me. And that was really where the chain of kindness started. They then put me in touch with somebody they knew further down, and then they put me in touch with somebody else further down. And so it continued through Minnesota and into Iowa. And it was quite incredible, really, the people coming together and us all really working together. And it was a real kind of symbolic thing for me around kindness. You know, we were literally and figuratively making kindness happen throughout America.
19: It seems like there are almost two things happening here. From your research and work over well over a decade, you have real concerns about a lack of kindness, or at least the amount of kindness declining, and yet you also seem to encounter it a lot. So is it that we all have the capacity to be kind, but we're just not pressing the right buttons sometimes?
5: We absolutely have the capacity to be kind, and it's what people want to do first and foremost. But if we are feeding our minds with the division, people are fearful, scared, divided. But actually, when you're just two people in a room, kindness will always prevail. And particularly in those smaller communities, which I've been going through, kindness is still very much prevalent.
0: Nala Summers. A professor here in the UK has been awarded the highest prize in Caribbean literature for her book, which explores her grief of losing her mother to dementia, whilst also feeling the impact of climate change. Here's Tessa McWatt reading us some of her book, The Snag.
7: Today is the last day of the hottest year in recorded history. I stare at the insect-black letters of that sentence in my fresh notebook and wonder how many others are writing the same, to their friends, their lovers, on a screen, in diaries, in sand, on walls. The earth is vast, but black letters march purposefully like laden ants to connect us. Why bother? Why try to capture 2 years of events, bulletins, reports, and singed images, the COPs 27 and 28, when scribbles on paper are fanciful and flammable? Why even try at the end of this first of the hottest years to come? Because although loss is immeasurable, words march in patterns towards meaning.
0: I spoke to Professor McWatt and started by asking her why she wanted to write her book.
7: The book started, first of all, during COVID in my head, really, because it became a time where, you know, everybody was grieving some loss in some way, I think. You know, just our daily lives were something that we were kind of had left and were grieving. But also the situation with the climate became much more acutely in our awareness. And I became very depressed about and had deep climate grief. But at the same time, my mother was also losing her cognitive abilities to a certain extent that we had to move her out of her home where she had been living on her own for over 30 years. So it became something that I explored in tandem, this planetary global grief, as well as my personal grief and her grief as we started to lose her from dementia.
0: Do you think that it helped your grief journey, writing this book?
7: Absolutely, yeah. The book covers a trajectory of 2 years in which I would go back and forth to visit my mom from London to Toronto, and I would be looking after her to give my sister a break because she was sort of moving out of her house and then living with my sister. It allowed me to ground myself in something very, very whole and wholesome, my mom's spirit, even though she was losing her memory. So I was tracking all the things that I was experiencing on a planetary level, those negative things, and it helped to balance that kind of the love that came out of me caring for my mom over those 2 years. So the book kind of interweaves those things and ends up in a quite a hopeful space as a result, I think, as a result of me tracing it along with my mom.
0: Could you tell us a bit about your mom?
7: Oh, my mom is this incredible spirit of a woman. Her essence, like it was almost like the loss of her memory and the loss of that grief was counterbalanced by the fact that she's just a very happy person. So she didn't experience some of the anxiety that some people who get dementia do. Like she was very easygoing. I mean, one of the recurring statements in the book is that my mom would, you know, get up and go goody goody to whatever we're doing next. You know, let's go to the store, Mum, goody goody.
0: What's the feedback been from your book? Because I imagine writing about things in a vulnerable way, you've probably helped a lot of people.
7: That is true. That seems to be what has happened. I've had incredible responses from people saying, oh my goodness, this is all the things I've felt, and you've put it into words, and about the grief, sort of a kind of global grief, but also a lot from people who have parents with dementia or who have parents who are there moving out of their homes. And it seems to have really touched people's hearts, which is the best possible thing I can imagine for a book and what I wanted most about this book. It's incredible. It feels like the reason I'm a writer.
0: And now this book has been awarded one of the highest prizes for Caribbean literature. How does that feel?
7: It's wonderful. It's really, and specifically because it's this prize, because I feel it was for my mom. The prize was awarded in Trinidad, and she went to Trinidad every year from Canada when we lived in Canada to Carnival every year. And so for her, that's a special place. And so for me to have won that prize in that place was especially satisfying.
0: Do you have a favorite line in the book?
7: I'm just going to look for it here. It's what is the song that this howl will eventually become? It's a kind of dismantling of the purpose of grief. In other words, you know, grief is evidence of love. And so if we look at why we're grieving, then maybe we can understand the love that we need to hold on to or recapture.
0: Professor Tessa McWatt. coming up on The Happy Pod.
20: I think it can be overwhelming and you don't know where to step in and help your community. And I think these little things, like teaming with your dog for a local detection target, could be really useful. And you feel like we get enough of these together, right? And we can have a big impact.
0: The dogs helping to protect America's ecosystems from an invasive species. You're listening to The Happy Pod. A vaccine designed to prevent cervical cancer has shown clear evidence of success. Since 2008, teenage girls in the UK have been offered the jab, and a study has shown that those who took it have close to a zero risk of dying from the disease before the age of 30. Across the world, more than 2,000 women are diagnosed with cervical cancer every day. Professor Peter Sassany from Queen Mary University London is the lead author of the report.
21: In 2008 is when we introduced the vaccine, and it was really targeting 12, 13-year-olds. So people born in 1996 and onwards are the ones who've fully benefited. And we've seen that essentially there were no deaths under the age of 25 in that group. And then there was also a catch-up campaign. So women born between 1990 and 1995 may have been vaccinated. They may have been vaccinated after they'd already been infected with the virus. It might not be quite as good. But we've seen a big fall in the number of those women who've been dying from cervical cancer, but it's not down to zero.
0: Michelle Mitchell is the chief executive of the charity Cancer Research UK, which funded the study.
6: It's a remarkable day. The new research demonstrates that HPV vaccination works and saves lives, reduces the number of deaths from cervical cancer, and we have the possibility of eliminating cervical cancer as a public health issue here in the UK.
0: The BBC's health correspondent Kath Burns says the research also has wider global implications.
22: It is so rare to hear experts or scientists talk about elimination. You want that kind of conversation, you just don't get it. And they're also calling it an incredible milestone. So they're saying that these figures are actually going to be the tip of the iceberg, because as more generations get vaccinated and protected, more lives are going to be saved. I think really, though, the best example for us to look at is Australia, because they were the first country worldwide to come up with this vaccine. And they are not seeing any new cases in women under 25. Their aim is to eliminate cervical cancer by 2035, and they think they're going to do it early. Well, cancer researchers will be looking at this vaccine and thinking, right, what are they doing, and we can copy it. So some of the clinical trials I can tell you about are also looking at preventative vaccines. So they're trying to stop cancer before it starts. One of them is for lung cancer. Now, this one is targeting people who are at high risk of developing lung cancer. It essentially uses the same technology as COVID vaccines, and it trains the immune system to recognise certain proteins that are linked to the disease. There's another one with ovarian cancer, and again, this is targeted at women who are at high risk of getting it, and it's going to prime the immune system to recognise certain abnormal cell changes before they turn into cancer. So there is a lot of work here and a lot of hope too.
0: Kath Burns. A team of researchers in the US are turning to our furry friends to help them tackle an invasive species. The spotted lanternfly can threaten ecosystems and is thought to have reached America through international trade. The Happy Pod's Riley Farrell has been to Virginia to find out more.
23: There's an invasion spreading across the United States that could cost millions. But today, standing on a berry farm in the Blue Ridge Mountains, I'm witnessing one of the most unexpected defenses against it. A group of very good dogs.
24: Okay, so this is Fozzie. He was puppy trained to be a service dog and then washed out of the program.
25: How are you?
26: My dog is Finch. She is a lovely mixed breed dog that I rescued about 8 years ago.
25: Yes, good girl. Nice.
27: This is Hermes, and he is almost 10, border collie. He has a birthday on Sunday.
23: These pet pooches are trained to detect the egg masses of spotted lanternflies, an invasive bug species ravaging the U.S. Spotted lanternflies feed on plant sap, excreting a substance called honeydew, which causes the growth of thick, black, sooty mold. This mold ruins the vegetation. With basically no natural predators here and a broad diet, these insects threaten vineyards, orchards, hardwood forests, and urban ecosystems. This problem calls for a creative solution. And for Dr. Erica Feuerbacher, a professor at Virginia Tech, the idea struck her on a hike.
1: So my background is in canine behavior, but I would go hiking with my dogs, and I knew about conservation dogs, and I always thought, me as a citizen, wouldn't it be fun if I could contribute to, you know, solving environmental issues while I'm playing with my dog? And I figured there were more people than just me that

0: tails up.
1: You see the animation? That's that excitement that comes with building.
2: Yeah, good point.
1: Most favorite thing with the odor at the very beginning of the training. As soon as he hit that odor, his whole body language changed. He's like, oh, I know what I've got to do now.
3: So what is Fozzie's most favorite thing?
2: Food.
1: He's a handsome.
2: He says, I will work for food all day long, forever.
0: It honestly looks like a game, but it is early detection. Stopping them early can stop the spread.
4: The egg masses are oftentimes how they are being moved around. So they've laid egg masses on a lumber shipment that's moving somewhere else. So if we can detect that egg mass on that lumber shipment and be able to scrape it off, we're going to prevent the lantern flies from spreading further. I think it can be overwhelming and you don't know where to step in and help your community. And I think these little things, like teaming with your dog for a local detection target, could be really useful. And you feel like we get enough of these together, right? And we can have a big impact.
2: Good boy.
5: That was Riley Farrell reporting. And before we go, we must bring you this moment of pure joy. The World Cup brings fans many different emotions, not to mention stress and disappointment, but it can also bring moments of elation. That's what happened to this Cape Verde fan when his team scored their first ever World Cup goal against Uruguay. The BBC's Paul Ngea was speaking to him as it happened.
6: Yes. What's your appraisal of the way the Cape Verdean team has been playing so far?
7: I personally think so far Cabo Verde has been playing great. It's been matching Uruguay's pressure.
6: First ever World Cup goal in the tournament. You can probably see from behind me the ecstasy, the exhilaration, and the euphoria in this place. Amanda, a big deal for the Cape Verdeans. It's one that will go into the history books, I must tell you.
5: Perfect timing there from Paul Ngea, reporting from a watch party in Cape Verde. And that's all from the Happy Pod for now. We'd love to hear from you. Let us know where you're listening from. As ever, the address is globalpodcast@bbc.co.uk. This edition was mixed and produced by Rachel Bulkley. The editor is Karen Martin. I'm Holly Gibbs. Until next time, goodbye.
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1: Hello and welcome to the History Hour with me, Max Pearson, the past brought to life by those who were there. This week, 10 years on from the Brexit referendum in the UK, how the Irish government watched on with anxiety.
2: It was a sense that this was a really important moment, that I was in the middle of it, that there would be lots of challenges ahead. So from a purely, I suppose, professional point of view, it was quite exciting.
1: Also, the birth of the Australian campaign to get people to use sunscreen.
3: Slip, slop, slap. It sounds like a breeze when you say it like that. Slip, slop, slap. So it goes on.
1: Plus, China's treatment of a dissident bookseller, and 110 years on, the horrors of the Battle of the Somme.
4: I don't think that any of us can quite wipe out the sores that we have in our souls, if I may say so, of the sights that we saw.
1: That's after the latest world

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1: BBC News with Eileen McHugh. Iran's foreign minister has said any challenge to the country's control of the Strait of Hormuz will increase tensions. At a news conference in the Iraqi capital, Baghdad, Abbas Araghchi warned that adopting new or separate arrangements would delay the reopening of the strategic passage. He called on all parties to adhere to the memorandum of understanding between the United States and Iran. The two countries carried out further attacks overnight, putting their ceasefire under growing strain. John Donison is in Jerusalem.
2: Less than 2 weeks after the deal was announced, it shows how precarious the situation is. So Iran basically saying that it wants to remain in full control of the Strait of Hormuz, and it does not like, as it sees it, the US trying to have sort of alternative routes through the strait to get shipping moving. And I think that is why Iran is saying it appears to have carried out drone attacks on a number of tankers and cargo ships over the last few days.
1: At least 14 people have been killed when a helicopter belonging to oil giant Saudi Aramco crashed in Ras Tanura on Saudi Arabia's eastern coast. All those on board were Saudi citizens. Aramco resumed crude oil loadings at its Ras Tanura terminal on Friday after they were halted for 4 months because of the war. Uganda's broadcasters are calling for talks with the government after the army chief, General Muhoozi Kainerugaba, ordered the closure of the country's biggest independent media group. Richard Kagoi is following developments.
3: What we're hearing from journalists with those media organizations, they're saying is that when they got there overnight, shortly after midnight, they started, stopping staff from entering or from leaving the compound. Early this morning, there have been pictures that have been circulated online by the Daily Monitor at its headquarters, also in the capital, Kampala, showing armed officers outside their premises.
1: Rescue workers in Venezuela are still searching for tens of thousands of people missing more than 3 days after two powerful earthquakes. In one of the hardest hit areas, the coastal state of La Guaira, catastrophic damage can be seen everywhere. Entire buildings have collapsed, the roads are cracked, and one high-rise apartment block has been split in two. Residents and families are desperately searching the rubble for their loved ones, listening carefully for any sound that might indicate life. This woman's relative remains missing after a building collapsed.
4: We don't have any heavy machinery. A huge number of rescue workers have come to help, and they're giving it their all. But we need machinery. We need to work together more closely, and above all, machinery. I'm emphasizing the machinery because all of this debris is heavy. They can't move it on their own. They just can't.
1: World News from the BBC. 11 people have been killed when a plane carrying tourists out for a skydiving experience crashed in the town of Tomblain in eastern France. The local prefect confirmed that all passengers on board had died. Greg McKenzie has more details.
5: What we do know is it was a plane commonly used for parachute jumps. So it came down near a cemetery in the town of Tomblain, and we've been told that among those who have died are a number of nurses, local nurses, who were joining together to go on their first skydive. So tragic end in terms of what's happened here. And investigators are at the scene trying to piece together what has happened.
1: Greg McKenzie reporting. President Putin has admitted that Russia is going through a difficult period, but said it had taught the country many lessons. He was addressing a conference of the ruling United Russia Party ahead of parliamentary elections this autumn. Ignoring the fact that it was he who invaded Ukraine more than 4 years ago, Mr. Putin described Kiev's current targeting of Russia's strategic energy facilities as terrorist attacks and vowed to uphold the security of Russia and its citizens. The Israeli military says it has killed what it called several armed terrorists in the security zone it has established in southern Syria. The Syrian Observatory for Human Rights reported the incident, saying the IDF was holding the bodies of two people. Syrian sources say the attack happened in the southern Kunetra province. The celebrated Japanese singer, actor and drag queen Akihiro Miwa has died, aged 91. At the age of 10, Miwa survived the dropping of the US atomic bomb on his home city of Nagasaki. Among Japan's first openly gay public figures, he used his voice to great acclaim in anime films, for instance as the Witch of the Waste in Howl's Moving Castle. BBC News.
0: Hello, this is the History Hour with Max Pearson, pulling together this week's personal insights into events from the past as shared on Witness History on the BBC World Service. Coming up, we're in the room when it happens, Ireland's response to the UK Brexit vote. We experience China's treatment of suspected dissidents. We meet the composer behind the insulting lyrics of a longtime Mexican hit song, and the Battle of the Somme, 110 years on. But with much of Europe sweltering under heatwave conditions so severe they pose a risk to life, we're going to begin by taking a lesson from a country which has been dealing with the effects of intense sunshine for decades. In 1981, Australia launched a fight against skin cancer with help from a yellow cartoon seagull and an irritatingly catchy jingle. Jane Wilkinson has been speaking to the charity behind the campaign.

0: the jingle is just so catchy, you can't forget it. The kids recognised it as soon as they heard it coming out of our van.
1: So tell me what you're slipping on, what you're slopping on, what you're slapping on.
0: You slip on a shirt, slop on a sunscreen and slap on a hat.
2: Meet David Hill, who's working for what was then called the Anti-Cancer Council of Victoria. In the 1970s, the charity is trying to tackle the rising cases of skin cancer, particularly the most dangerous type, melanoma. But David's got a problem. Australians just love the sun.
3: On Australia's famous Bondi Beach, you can drink in the sun and the sights all the year round.
0: The Australians' relationship with the sun really went back to our reverence for the outback bushman who was always outdoors and suntanned. We had a whole mythology about the importance of being brown, and it went with an outdoor work and rigour, the bronzed Aussies.
4: Well, I think most Australians like sunshine, and, well, the more sunshine you can get on your body, all the better, so far as I'm concerned.
0: So that was always going to be a major cultural barrier to get people to change their behaviour and somehow protect themselves more and spend less time in the sun.
2: Because decades before, scientists had proved a link. Too much exposure to the sun's ultraviolet rays can damage skin cells and cause cancer. But David and the team have a plan to spread the warning. It involves a 16mm projector, an exhibition stand, and some flyers.
0: The most effective way to influence a person is face-to-face. So we would give talks at country women's association groups. We would go to schools and maybe show a movie. We would go to agricultural shows, fairs, and out leaflets. The problem with that is, effective as it might be in communicating a message, it's a hopeless way to reach a whole population. You just do the arithmetic. You cannot reach everyone that way.
2: What they need is something bigger, bolder, and a little more fun. But what? David is sitting in his office in Melbourne when the answer arrives.
0: So there I was looking out and I could see this very noisy red sports car and I thought it was a Maserati. Shortly after that, the reception desk rings me up and says, oh, there's a gentleman here who wants to talk about helping with our campaigns. Up came a gentleman called Philip Adams, who's in Australia almost a household word, very distinguished broadcaster, who then started up one of the leading advertising agencies in the world. Snuppy came and said, look, I want to help if I can. And we said, well, this is the new challenge, is our skin cancer prevention. It involves, unfortunately, confronting the iconic bronzed Aussie image. He said, I'll think about that.
2: Philip heads back to work and has that think.
0: Anyway, he came back. He said, here's a concept.
2: It's a cartoon seagull called Sid, who's wearing beach shorts and a wide smile.
0: It actually looks nothing like a seagull. Now he's yellow and blue. He's got a long beak. He flaps around. And I would say that he doesn't have the somewhat objectionable personality of live seagulls.
2: Sid is also dancing while putting on sun cream, a T-shirt and a hat. It's the start of what becomes known as the Slip, Slop, Slap campaign.
0: And Philip said, I reckon I can get some top talent to collaborate on this.
2: Enter composer Peter Best and animator Alex Stitt, both well known in the ad industry. And like Philip, they're prepared to work for free.
0: So this brilliant trio then got together to create the singing commercial with the jingle.
5: The sun's shining down, so I'm desperate to brown. But skin cancer isn't so hot, no it's not. So if you take a run or work in the sun, should you sizzle like a sausage, most certainly.
1: Do you remember the jingle, David?
0: Don't make me sing the whole jingle. It goes, slip, slop, slap. It sounds like a breeze when you say it like that. Slip, slop, slap. So it goes on. How many verses? I don't know. Four or five verses. And it ends up, don't sizzle like a sausage. Slip, slop, slap.
5: Slip on a shirt, slop on sunscreen and slap on a hat.
1: That is brilliant. Why do you think it works?
0: Oh, gosh. The whole thing is very engaging, it's friendly, but it also acknowledges that we're doing things we enjoy doing. You can still enjoy the beach, you can still enjoy your cricket and tennis, but you can do them more safely. We couldn't wait to get it out there.
2: In early 1981, the 60-second commercial is launched across TV and radio stations in the state of Victoria.
0: We particularly wanted the ads on in the summer, the most relevant time, obviously, and it's pretty quiet commercial advertising on the broadcast media in the summer. And so they had more availability, and we had, for no cost at all, almost commercial levels of reach for this campaign.
2: But most importantly, the message needs to get to the generation of children who are growing up in the sun. Volunteers are sent out with Sid the Seagull brochures, posters and stickers.
0: They would go around to the beach resorts in Victoria with this big camper van, and they'd turn on their music as they were coming to pull up near the beach. So I remember I was present at one. I heard them coming with the jingle, and then suddenly thousands of kids, it seemed, were on their feet racing towards the van because they recognised the jingle and thought, oh, this would be fun.
1: Were they singing the song?
0: They were singing it, exactly.
2: So the jingle is definitely catchy. In fact, if it's not already stuck in your head, I'll eat my sun hat. But does it actually change people's behaviour?
0: We did some interesting studies, and one was based on Grand Slam tennis events. So you've got Wimbledon, the French Open, the American Open and the Australian Open. We went down to the stadiums and we took pictures of the crowd, and you can't tell whether they were using a sunscreen, but you can certainly tell whether they're wearing a hat. And there were significant differences. By that stage, our Australian tennis crowds were wearing hats in much greater numbers than they were at Wimbledon or in America or in France. So we took heart from that data, and there were a number of other studies to reassure ourselves that we were getting somewhere.
2: The slip, slop, slap message spreads across Australia, but its real success only becomes obvious years later. Here's Australia's ABC News in March 2026.
6: That, of course, is Sid, the board short-wearing seagull, in the ads that started running all the way back in the 1980s. Well, it turns out those ads really worked, because the number of moles on children's bodies in Australia have almost halved over a 25-year period, with predictions that they now have a significant reduction in their melanoma risk as they age. These are the results of a long-running Australian study being released.
0: That's exactly where you'd expect the rates to fall first. If you're intervening on exposure to a carcinogen that operates throughout the person's whole life.
1: You had an impact. You and Sid.
0: I'd hope so. Yes, and many, many other people in this country who've made skin cancer control a big part of their interest and job.
2: And don't forget,
7: Sid and the campaign were adopted in many other countries, including New Zealand, Denmark and the United States. Professor David Hill became head of the charity, now called Cancer Council Victoria, before retiring in 2011. He was speaking to Jane Wilkinson. Now, the whole question of public health messaging is complex. Do you hit people over the head with horror images? Do you use tax disincentives to nudge people away from bad habits, or what? Well, Debbie Shida is Professor of Global Public Health at the University of Edinburgh in the UK, and her book on public health campaigns from around the world is called How Not to Die, brackets, Too Soon, close brackets. So what are the most successful ones that have hit the world in the last few years?
8: Yes. So first, you need to have scientific evidence, a strong base that actually what you're trying to advocate for people to do actually is going to work. Then you need to have, you know, outreach, advertising, face-to-face, different mediums, and then actual actions that people can take that won't disrupt their life in a big way. So you can give examples. I could say New York City and stopping smoking and the campaign there to drop the number of people who were smoking, especially young people. Or you can go to India and look at hand washing promotion campaigns to kind of reduce the number of children dying before the age of five from, you know, infectious diseases spread through, you know, their hands.
7: So those campaigns were approaching different issues in different parts of the world, and they all have to have something which is catchy to get people to pay attention. They don't all need like a cartoon seagull and a slip, slop, slap song to get them to work.
8: No, you don't. But you do need a slogan. So take, for example, smoking in New York. Like the real thing that was the slogan was smoking is eating you alive. And, you know, the advertisements showed the internal damage caused by smoking. You know, there was real life testimonies of former smokings appearing in adverts talking about now having lung cancer or throat cancer or the impact it's had on their children of secondhand smoke. And so really kind of catching people and saying, India, the campaign was called Help a Child Reach Five, which was the idea that actually, if you want your child to reach five, and this was having emotional family stories about, you know, parents protecting their children and saying, I don't want my children to die early because of this, and this is something you can do. And so in both of those cases, there's something you could say to people, well, don't smoke, or, you know, in the case of India, wash your hands. So there are things that people can action off the back of it and a very good evidence base of why it's a good thing to do.
7: And the New York smoking one, that would have been more of the hitting people over the head with pretty horrible images of what smoking can do.
8: Yeah, so that one really focused on, I would say, like fear, you know, the idea of death or illness. And I have to say, it wasn't only, you know, that kind of advertising. Next to it, they had smoke-free laws, which meant that you couldn't smoke indoors or in restaurants and bars. They had free nicotine replacement therapy, meaning if you want to stop smoking, here, this is how we can help you. Come call this hotline and we'll help you get off, you know, your addiction, as well as taxing cigarettes, which we know really does work in the sense of if the price goes up, people are responsive to that to reduce their consumption. And so there was, you know, very clear, every advert ended with a practical support, you know, line such as call the quit line today, get free nicotine pack, you know, patches, talk to your doctor or pharmacist about quitting, meaning that someone's watching it and feeling quite scared and thinking, oh no, what do I do? I'm smoking and I'm not happy about it. Actually, that urgency was like, well, you can do something today.
7: And I suppose if you want to have a public health message that lasts, it's a really good idea to get children on board because the changed habits will stay with them for life, presumably. And there will be examples from the past of that working.
8: Yeah, exactly. I mean, this is why if you look at kind of the India outreach and wanting to focus on hand washing, they targeted children and they did focus in terms of washing their hands on after using the toilet, before preparing your food, before you're eating, you know, before cooking, then actually that becomes a habit that people just do through their whole life. They focus very much on washing with soap and they got actually a private company that sells soap to back this as well, which meant you had more resources and more outreach with that. But it really focused on actually, you know, colorful posters, hand washing songs, you know, and they did actually also use cartoon characters, bright colors, you know, illustrations that children would feel really invested in it. And we have seen it work and that hand washing rates have increased. You've seen a reduction in diarrheal disease. And you see these kind of measures similar, you know, to the rates around skin cancer dropping with the campaign that you can actually see the impact in public health outcomes.
7: That's Devi Sheda, Professor of Global Public Health at the University of Edinburgh in the UK. From the power of public health campaigns to the division and tension that can surround political campaigns. The 2016 UK referendum on leaving or remaining in the European Union stands as a watershed moment. Bitter feelings were unleashed, and the result, a narrow vote to leave, sent political shockwaves far beyond the UK's borders. In Ireland, for example. Here's Helen Ledwick.
9: That's it. The polls are closed.
10: And so what we want to know is how have you voted for the UK to either remain in the European Union or have you voted to leave the Union?
11: We'll get to how it all panned out, but first, a bit of background. The European Union, or EU, is a group of countries that work together politically and economically. In 2016, there were 28 members, including the UK. But that membership had long been a subject of debate, so voters were asked to choose, remain or leave. Here's how the BBC Children's Programme Newsround explained it at the time.
12: Supporters of the EU think the UK is stronger as part of it. That's because we buy and sell lots of things with European countries. People who want to leave the EU say it forces too many rules on Britain. They say leaving will give British people more control over issues like immigration.
11: The votes will become known as the Brexit referendum, short for Britain and Exit. And the other EU countries are following with interest, but one is watching especially closely. The Republic of Ireland.
13: We joined the EEC as it was with Britain at the same time, 1973. Britain, our nearest neighbour, Britain, our most important trading partner, and Britain, the country with which we had jointly managed the Northern Ireland peace process, and also Britain, the country in which millions of people of Irish origin or Irish descent live.
11: Rory Montgomery is a former Irish diplomat, and at the time of the referendum, he's the EU advisor to the Irish Prime Minister, or Taoiseach. He'd previously served as Ireland's ambassador to the EU, and he'd been part of the Irish team that negotiated the Good Friday Agreement, the peace deal that helped to end 30 years of conflict in Northern Ireland, just across the border, in the UK.
13: I think we were afraid that the vote would destabilise Northern Ireland after all the years of effort to put together the Good Friday Agreement and to implement it. And we are also afraid, I think, because our economic relationship with the UK is so close, that that would be damaged as well. And then finally, I suppose, in the EU itself, Britain was a very close partner, and we didn't look forward with any enthusiasm whatever, to put it mildly, to an EU without the UK.
11: For months, Rory and his team have been working on Ireland's preparations for whichever way the vote might go. The UK bookies have remained as the favourite, so do many of the polling experts, but it's far from settled.
13: Generally, the view was that the Leave vote was unlikely to carry, that the vote would be Remain. I'd have to say that our embassy in London, particularly well plugged in, and it was warning throughout that, you know, things were not necessarily as straightforward as all that, and that it would be very tight. We were looking for omens, if you like, and on that very evening, in fact, a two-year-old racehorse called Brexit made its debut at Windsor Racecourse, came home well beaten, so we thought that was a good omen. But nothing was certain in any kind of bet.
11: 10 p.m. on Thursday, the 23rd of June, 2016. In the UK, the polls have just closed, counting's underway. In Dublin, Rory's at home, but he and his team have arranged to head back to work at 3 a.m. to watch the results come in. And he's restless. So at midnight, he calls a taxi.
13: I asked the driver, could we listen to the news? Because he probably would have had the usual mix of classic hits or whatever it might have been. And it was a short journey, but a lot happened in that time. And the first results came out and began to realise it was going to be most probably a very long and difficult night.
14: So let's go straight to Sunderland.
15: The total number of votes cast in favour of Remain was 51,930. The total number of votes cast in favour of Leave was 82,000.
13: We expected there to be a Leave vote in Sunderland, but the margin was a lot larger than I think most people had expected. So I remember already by the time I arrived in government buildings, and I think I was basically the only person there apart from the security guards for an hour or so, I remember feeling already very anxious.
11: In the early hours of Friday, Rory and his team are set up in a conference room at the office of the Taoiseach. TVs tuned to different channels, refreshments to see them through. And as more results come in, it becomes apparent that all bets are off.
14: Now let's have a look at what happened in that Newcastle result. Here we go. Look at how close that is. See, it's nothing like what our index suggested there.
13: People move pretty quickly from anxiety to resignation. For a time, we maybe were hoping that there would be a special kind of northeast of England factor which might explain Sunderland and Newcastle. But once the results started to come in from the home counties and Midlands and so on, it became clear that what we were seeing was a pattern. And it became clear, I couldn't say exactly when, 3, 4 in the morning, that barring some kind of miracle, Remain was going to be beaten and Leave was going to win.
14: It looks as though the gap's going to be something like 52 to 48, so a 4-point lead for leaving the EU. And that's the result of this referendum, which has been preceded by weeks and months of argument and dispute and all the rest of it. The British people have spoken, and the answer is, we're out.
13: I remember feeling quite calm. And the weird thing was that I had said jokingly to somebody, you know, a day or two earlier, wouldn't it be interesting if there was a vote to leave? You know, I wonder what would happen then. Now, I never really meant that, but I suppose, you know, as a civil servant, you have to move fairly quickly into sort of operational mode.
11: So it's action stations, and Rory's in his office drafting and redrafting the Irish government's response to Brexit.
13: Well, the top of the mind, I think, was that the government should put out a coherent statement and do it quickly. You know, there was time thereafter to start thinking more deeply about the particular issues and how we might address them. But it was above all else to get ourselves ready, and above all, vis-a-vis our home public, as they to reassure them that we were prepared and that we kind of knew what we were doing, even though it was an unprecedented situation.
11: Later that morning, the Irish Taoiseach, Enda Kenny, stands in front of a row of EU and Irish flags and addresses the country.
16: I'm very sorry that the result of the referendum is for the United Kingdom to leave the European Union. However, the British people have spoken clearly, and we fully respect their position and their decision. I want to assure the Irish public that we have prepared to the greatest extent possible for this eventuality.
11: After more than 40 years, the UK was ending its membership of the European Union, the first member state to do so. It made headlines around the world, and for Rory, it was time to reflect.
13: Well, it was a kind of mixture of things. I mean, it was a sense that this was a really important moment, that I was in the middle of it, that there would be lots of challenges ahead. So from a purely, I suppose, professional point of view, it was quite exciting. But in a more serious way, as a citizen of Ireland and as an official of the Irish government, I just felt disappointment, but not surprise, I suppose, is what I would say.
7: Well, following the vote, arrangements for Northern Ireland became one of the most complex aspects of Brexit. The UK formally left the EU on the 31st of January 2020. Rory Montgomery led Ireland's Brexit negotiating team for 3 years before retiring, and he was speaking to Helen Ledwick. More revelations around what it's like to be at the heart of the action when the History Hour returns in just a moment.
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0: Coming up in part two of the History Hour, archive recordings reveal the horrors of the Battle of the Somme 110 years on. The composer of a cheeky Mexican song that is loved for its insults, and how a bookseller in Hong Kong fell foul of the Chinese authorities.
1: It wasn't just about me now. It was a problem for all Hong Kong people. I thought, why should I hand this data over to you? You want me to betray all these people. I can't do that.
0: That's after a summary of today's news.
2: BBC News with Eileen McHugh. Iran's foreign minister says any challenge to his country's control of the Strait of Hormuz will increase tensions. Abbas Araghchi warned that adopting separate arrangements would delay the reopening of the strategic passage. He called on all parties to adhere to the Memorandum of Understanding between the United States and Iran. 14 people have been killed when a helicopter belonging to oil giant Saudi Aramco crashed on Saudi Arabia's eastern coast. Those on board were Saudi citizens. Uganda's broadcasters are calling for talks with the government after the army chief ordered the closure of the biggest independent media group. Soldiers remain outside the offices of the Daily Monitor. 11 people have died in a plane crash in eastern France. They were five nurses with five instructors planning their first skydiving jump, plus the pilot. Israel's government says it will recognise the massacres of Armenians during the First World War as genocide. The move is likely to infuriate Turkey, the successor state to the Ottoman Empire, in whose dying days ethnic Armenians were killed on a mass scale. Iraq's national news agency says anti-corruption raids in Baghdad have resulted in 47 arrests, including MPs and oil ministry officials. It's part of a campaign launched by the new Prime Minister, Ali Al-Zaidi. President Putin has admitted that Russia is going through a difficult period, but said it had taught the country many lessons. He was addressing a conference of the ruling United Russia Party ahead of parliamentary elections this autumn. And the Japanese singer, actor and drag queen Akihiro Miwa has died at the age of 91. Among Japan's first openly gay public figures, he used his voice in anime films, playing the Witch of the Waste in Howl's Moving Castle, and Moro, a wolf goddess, in Princess Mononoke. BBC News.
0: Welcome back to part two of the History Hour with Max Pearson. Still to come, what it's like to be detained by China's internal security services and the extremely rude song that's been a hit in Mexico for more than 25 years. But before that, to mark the 110th anniversary of the Battle of the Somme, we're going back to July 1916, when more than 1 million men were killed or wounded in one of the First World War's deadliest campaigns. In this item, Alex Last has used powerful first-hand accounts from the BBC archive, which do include graphic descriptions of the battlefield.
3: I don't think that any of us can quite wipe out the sores that we have in our souls, if I may say so, of the sights that we saw.
4: As soon as it fell dark, the roads were roaring with the traffic going up and the guns going into position and this enormous feeling of a build-up of a big offensive, you know.
5: By the summer of 1916, the First World War was almost 2 years old. On the Western Front, French forces were locked in a devastating battle against the German army at Verdun. And so, to relieve pressure on their French allies and to further weaken the Germans and attempt a breakthrough, the British Army decided that on the 1st of July 1916, it would lead a massive Allied offensive against the German lines dug in near the Somme River in northeastern France.
6: I remember we discussed with one another in a rather matter-of-fact way who should have our watches, our fountain pens and so on if we were killed. But we hadn't the slightest idea what we were in for.
5: What they were in for was one of the bloodiest battles in history. Ahead of the attack, the British and French began a massive week-long artillery bombardment of German frontline defences. The German troops tried to shelter in their underground dugouts.
7: For 7 days and night, we were under incessant bombardment. Day and night, the shells, heavy and light ones, came upon us. Our dugouts crumbled. And we had to dig ourselves and our comrades out. Sometimes we found them suffocated.
5: On July 1st, 1916, over 100,000 Allied troops were ordered to climb out of their trenches, cross no man's land through intense rifle, machine gun and artillery fire, and find a way through deep, tangled walls of barbed wire to reach the German trenches, which were often dug in on the higher ground. The young, mostly inexperienced Allied troops who went over the top were told that after the week-long bombardment, they shouldn't face much resistance.
8: After the whistle went, we all went up the scaling ladders. Over we went and formed up in line in attacking formation in front of the trench.
9: The leading troops went over at 7:30, and it was, to me, an astonishing sight, a line of British troops, fixed bayonets, walking quite steadily behind the barrage. It was a sight I shall never forget. But we got into trouble almost at once.
8: We slowly moved forward. First short distance, there seemed to be no casualties, but soon it became apparent that men were going down rather thicker than one would have thought was actually happening.
7: The very moment we felt that the British artillery fire was directed against the reserve positions, German machine gunners crawled out of the bunkers and opened up terrific fire.
10: We climbed over the top of the parapet and the machine gun fire, the air was full of bullets and the men began to fall all around us. When these men were hit with bullets, they just fell flat on their face.
8: A man was running across the front of me and he was immediately shot. One just merely went forward mechanically, and then I realized I had no one around me. I looked a little further and realized I'm the only one standing. It was then I realized that the wire in front of us was quite uncut despite the intense bombardments, and that the Germans were standing up firing out at us through holes in their front line.
11: When I toppled into the shell hole, a great sense of relief came over me. I lay in the shell hole for hours and hours, crawled out of the shell hole. It was a bit of a struggle, but I got out. I started crawling towards our lines, and I never seen so many dead men clumped together as what I saw then. And I thought to myself, oh, the world's dead. They're all dead. And I crawled along. Everywhere I passed, left and right, were men laying out on the ground.
5: The casualties, totaling 60,000 for the British alone on the first day, are the worst ever recorded in British military history. Even after that disaster, the offensive did not stop. The Battle of the Somme would continue for 5 more months. It was fought along a 15-mile section of the front, which stretched across fields, up hills, along marshes and through woodland.
6: My memory is of comparative quiet and darkness when the attack began. Then the crescendo of artillery on the wood of leaping flame and our advancing in rushes across the slope littered with dead. And next I remember starting to dig alongside a dead German, shiny as a waxwork and still in his kneeling position, and then advancing and seeing comrades fall without a cry in a kind of slow motion.
5: The names of the places fought over became synonymous with horror.
6: Mametz Wood, High Wood, Trones Wood.
12: The tangle of Mametz Wood, with dead Germans, barbed wire, extraordinary sights such as two men who'd bayoneted each other, which I saw, stuck together, filled me with absolute horror.
13: The great abiding memory of it is the smell of crushed green branches and trees broken, the earth red throwing up, nobody knowing where anybody was, just groping along, machine gun bullets splitting into the trees, shots and shells coming from in front, from behind, from all sides, it seemed to us.
6: Thiepval, Beaumont Hamel, La Boisselle, Contalmaison.
14: As soon as you get over the top, fear has left you and it's terror. Your nose is filled with fumes and death. You taste the top of your mouth. You see the line of men, the flare of the shells, there's the mist of dawn, and the fumes from the shells, and every now there's a bursting shell which gives it a dirty orange colour.
6: Fricourt, Montauban, Guillemont, Pozières
15: was the heaviest, bloodiest, rottenest stunt that ever the Australians were caught up in. The carnage is just indescribable. I can remember as we were making our attack that we were literally walking over the dead bodies of our cobbers.
16: Ginchy, Lurswood, Bulowood, Courcelette, Martin Puig, Bapaume.
5: By the end of the Battle of the Somme, more than 1 million men were dead or wounded. The casualty rates divided between the two sides. It was one of the bloodiest battles the world had ever seen. And for that, the British and French allies had advanced just 7 miles. It's true that some important tactical and technological lessons had been learnt from the battle, but it did not spell the end of the war, nor an end to the slaughter.
17: The Battle of the Somme never came to an end. It just petered out into the mud. The war seemed as if it was going on forever and ever after that.
0: Well, it didn't go on forever. The fighting in the First World War continued until Germany signed an armistice on the 11th of November 1918, and it officially concluded with the Treaty of Versailles signed on the 28th of June the following year. Those first-hand recollections of the horrors of trench warfare were put together from the BBC archives by Alex Last and were first broadcast in 2016. Next, we've got a very personal glimpse into the world of the Chinese security services. In 2015, a Hong Kong bookseller called Lam Wing Kee was detained for selling material critical of the Chinese political elites. He spent time in jail, but later managed to evade the authorities. And he broke the story to the world's press. He's been speaking to Josephine McDermott.
18: It's the 21st of June 2016. A slim 61-year-old Cantonese man in a pale blue shirt open at the neck, with thick bullet grey hair and thin silver-rimmed glasses, lights up a cigarette. He doesn't know if he's being watched. He's been released from detention, where he's been interrogated on the Chinese mainland by people calling themselves the Central Special Unit. He's been allowed back to Hong Kong to retrieve a hard drive the special unit wants for its investigations. But now he's home, he has to decide. Will he comply?
1: I realised this isn't an ordinary matter. It wasn't just about me now. It was a problem for all Hong Kong people. I thought, why should I hand this data over to you? You want me to betray all these people. I can't do that. I took 3 puffs of my cigarette before thinking about this again.
18: What he would decide to do took incredible courage. We'll get to that later. How did Lam Wing Kee come to be in this situation? He opened Causeway Bay Books in Hong Kong in 1994, an independent bookshop which you reached via stairs from street level. You could also buy books through mail order. He says it was the Tiananmen Square massacre that made him want to sell political books.
1: What influenced me most was the June 4th incident in 1989 in China. I wondered why the June 4th incident didn't happen in the US, the UK, France or Canada, but in China. The Chinese military opened fire and massacred students. Opening a bookstore was very important for 2 reasons. First, I could access different books to analyse and judge this event. Second, I could discuss this situation with other friends. What were the reasons? Is it possible that understanding the June 4th incident could change China in the future? This was actually the most important reason for me in opening the bookstore. Back then, Britain was in control. You could read, sell and write any book, so at that time, there was freedom of expression. They used democratic methods to govern Hong Kong. When the Communist Party came to power, everything was different. They wanted to control everything.
18: When Britain handed Hong Kong back to China in 1997, a principle of one country, two systems was agreed, whereby Hong Kong would keep a high degree of autonomy. This preserved the freedoms it was used to. In 2003, when individual visitors from mainland China were allowed to visit without needing to be on business or in a tour group for the first time, they found a prized commodity was on offer.
1: Hong Kong became a very important consumer hub for books. It was because books were unavailable in mainland China, even if you had the money. So many business people weren't buying watches or mobile phones. They already had those. They came to Hong Kong to buy books.
18: Lam Wing Kee visited the city of Shenzhen two or three times a week to see his girlfriend. It borders Hong Kong, but it's part of the Chinese mainland. At the border crossing on the 24th of October 2015, things went differently.
1: When you go through customs, there are two checkpoints. The first one opens when you scan your ID and you go in. After you go in, it closes again. And the first one doesn't reopen. I was standing in the middle. It started to continuously beep. Then two people came over. One was an official from Shenzhen, followed by the highest-ranking official at the Shenzhen immigration there. He told me to come out and go to a corner on the left. 31 people surrounded me.
18: He was taken, handcuffed and blindfolded, by train to the eastern Chinese city of Ningbo, where he was kept in a small room.
1: There was a bed, a place to sleep, a table, a chair, a bathroom, a screen, a very tall window. They sent people 24 hours a day. They took shifts. Even two people watched you when you sleep. When you sleep, they make you stick your hands out. They force you to do that. Do you know why you can't tuck your hands inside? They're afraid you'll kill yourself. They would interrogate me whenever they felt they needed to. At first, it was about 3 or 4 days a week. The worst part was when I found out that my computer had been opened, exposing data. They showed me the emails I'd sent books to. It showed what books were ordered, when they were sent, how many copies, their last names, first names, and the destination addresses. This kind of thing definitely shouldn't be made public, right? Because I help send people books. I keep their data confidential. I was terrified when they showed it to me. I was in shock as how they were able to get hold of it.
18: By the end of December, Mr. Lam's business and the general manager, business manager, co-owner and a shareholder were at the centre of an international story.
19: Since October, one by one, five men who worked at a small bookshop and publisher have disappeared. The topics covered in the bookstore include political corruption, power struggles, even the love affairs of China's top leaders, all of which are banned from being published in mainland China.
18: In January, a crowd of 6,000 people marched to the office of Beijing's representative in Hong Kong.
20: I would say that it's a turning point for suppression of our freedom. Because how can a person in Hong Kong exercising our rights be now, you know, kidnapped to China to be detained for investigation? This is a milestone for suppression.
18: After 8 months in detention, Mr. Lam was released. While the four other men connected to the bookshop had gone silent once they could go, Mr. Lam had other ideas.
1: What did I have to be afraid of? I just believed I haven't done anything wrong.
18: He was going to go public. He contacted Albert Ho, a legislator for the Democratic Party, and he organised a press conference.
1: I went to the restroom and splashed myself with cold water, and then I slowly waited for the meeting to start. I was so tired. I hadn't slept for 2 days. I realized that this wasn't just a bookstore issue anymore. It's a problem for Hong Kong as a whole.
18: He sits in front of a dozen microphones, describing what happened to him in detail. At one point, a journalist asks, "What do you think would be the effect on Hong Kong's freedoms if you hadn't come out to speak today?"
1: It shows there are still people who speak out in Hong Kong. If I didn't speak out, Hong Kong's freedoms of speech and press would suffer in silence. That's something I don't want.
18: After the press conference, China's foreign ministry said Lam Wing Kee is a Chinese citizen and he has violated China's laws on the mainland. Relevant authorities in China are authorised to handle the case in accordance with the law. Following massive anti-government protests, China imposed a national security law in June 2020, saying it was necessary for stability. Under the law, Albert Ho, who hosted the press conference, was arrested and he remains in custody. Lam Wing Kee left Hong Kong in 2019, fearing new extradition rules. Now in Taiwan, he reopened Causeway Bay Bookstore with the help of fundraisers.
0: Josephine McDermott. Finally this week, the story behind one of Mexico's most recognisable songs. It has echoed across stages, bars and living rooms for the past 25 years. And it was almost never recorded. It's called Rata de dos Patas. Helen Ledwick has been speaking to its composer.
2: Rata inmunda, animal rastrero, escoria de la vida, a defesa.
21: We're going back to the year 2000, to the Auditorio Nacional, a huge concert venue in Mexico City. An audience of thousands sits mesmerised by the woman on stage. She's the famous Mexican singer Paquita La del Barrio. And when I say famous, I mean legendary. In her 50s, with cropped blonde hair and red lips, Paquita's wearing a black floor-length gown covered in crystals. Microphone in hand, dark eyebrows furrowed as she sings.
22: The auditorium was absolutely packed. Paquita had this gift. Wherever she appeared, people came.
21: Manuel Eduardo Toscano is sitting in the audience. He's a composer, and he's already writing songs for Paquita. But tonight, he spots something.
22: La oigo cantar. I heard her sing, and I noticed that every time she sang a sweet song, people applauded. But
21: Paquita is really famous for singing about heartbreak and betrayal, bold, unapologetic songs that call out macho culture and unfaithful men. And when she sings those songs, the reaction is very different.
22: When she sang Me Saludas a la Tuya, the people shouted and screamed.
21: Me saludas a la tuya. In English, say hi to yours for me. It sounds polite, but it isn't. Let's say it's more of a sarcastic goodbye. The crowd loves it. It's a light bulb moment for Manuel.
22: La gente berriaba. People were shouting, and I wonder what would happen if Paquita La del Barrio recorded Rata de dos Patas for me.
21: Rata de dos Patas, two-legged rat. Manuel has written a song where the lyrics are made up entirely of insults.
22: Rata inmunda. Filthy rat. Animal rastrero. Crawling animal. Escoria de la vida. Scum of life. Adefesio mal hecho. Badly made monstrosity.
21: It's punch after punch without apology. Vermin, poisonous serpent, waste of life. If the audience is screaming now, what if Paquita recorded that? Manuel decides to offer her the song.
22: But what do you think? The next time I saw her, she said, "Son, the song is nice, but I'm not gonna record it because it's too strong."
21: Even for Paquita, Rata de dos Patas is too much with its leeches, cockroaches, and hyena from hell. Manuel thinks it's destined to stay in a drawer forever. But Paquita owns a restaurant in Mexico City. It's where she tries out new material. And it turns out she hasn't quite given up on Rata.
22: One day, there was an event with a lot of people in her restaurant. And she sang it. And the applause was massive. Someone told her, "Paquita, you have to record this song." And that's when she decided she was going to do it. And whatever happens, happens.
21: The next time Manuel sees Paquita is at a palenque, one of Mexico's big traditional concert venues. She walks straight over and delivers the news.
22: She said, "Son, it's so good to see you. Yes, I'm going to record the song about the little animals." She told me not to give it to anyone else. She took it, kept it, recorded it.
21: The song about the little animals, Rata de dos Patas, is released in 2001 and has its first play on radio.
22: They told me, "Your song started playing this morning. and before long, all the other radio stations were asking the record company for it. I don't think it even took 4 or 5 days, maybe I'm exaggerating, say 8, for the song to win over the public. It was already a hit.
21: So, what does Manuel do?
22: At home, we're very fond of celebrating. For the smallest reason, we're celebrating. So we celebrated. But we celebrated even more when the first royalties arrived. Because I expected, for example, I don't know, maybe $10,000. And they went over $100,000. So I said, wow, this really is a success.
21: Rata de dos patas, a relentless string of insults, becomes Paquita's signature tune and one of Manuel's biggest successes as a composer. It's the ultimate revenge song, and Manuel's instinct was right. It was exactly what audiences wanted.
22: The other songs were sweet in parts. First I hit you, then I suit you. First I make the wound, then I apply the medicine.

0: Men, exactly. But one man, a former president.
1: In those years here in Mexico, we had a president of the Republic. The man who was the president at that time was named Salinas de Gortari. People said he wasn't doing things well. That's where the song came from, the idea of the two-legged rat. I had, and still have, a lot of respect for politicians. But I said, well, I'm going to write a song, and that's how it began.
0: Former President Carlos Salinas de Gortari has always defended the record of his administration. Over the years, Manuel and Paquita end up recording more than 80 songs together, their creative partnership becoming a close friendship. Paquita La del Barrio died in 2025, but the song she made famous is still everywhere, a karaoke favourite and loved on social media. Rata de dos Patas has been streamed more than 50 million times on Spotify. And Manuel, well, he's still singing it too.
2: Cuando yo la canto en algún evento,
1: when I perform it at events, that's where I really act it out. When I get to the insults, filthy rat, crawling animal, scum of life, badly made monstrosity. And when I said cockroach, I pretend to crush one under my foot. I love this song like a daughter. That's what I call my songs. And this one has given me enormous satisfaction.
2: Muchas, pero muchas satisfacciones.
3: Manuel Eduardo Toscano is still writing music. He was speaking to Helen Ledwick. And that stirring string of insults brings us to the end of this edition of the History Hour. Join us again next week for more personal stories from the past. For now, though, this is Max Pearson. From all of us here, thanks for listening. Goodbye.
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1: Meet Sheba, a chimpanzee born in a cage, raised in a zoo, and who spent 24 years in a laboratory. I'm Charlotte Hulabrook. I'm a zoologist, and you're listening to Sheba, Just Like Us, from the BBC World Service. I've studied chimps in the wild for years, and I've always found it hard to accept experimentation on animals, especially ones so like us.
2: What they knew and understand was I was causing them terror. I was a threat. I was hurting them.
3: That day I realized everything's not cool and everything is not good and something needed to be done, and I was determined to do something about it.
1: Join me after the news as I explore our conflicted relationship with the animals we use and the struggle to set them free.
4: BBC News with Eileen McHugh. Iran's foreign minister has called on all parties to adhere to the Memorandum of Understanding between the United States and Iran. The two countries carried out further attacks overnight, putting their ceasefire under growing strain. Abbas Araghchi was speaking at a news conference in the Iraqi capital, Baghdad.
5: Any attempt to adopt new or separate arrangements from those currently being implemented by the Islamic Republic of Iran will only complicate the situation, delay the reopening of the Strait of Hormuz, and raise the level of tension, as we witnessed over the past two nights with incidents in the Strait of Hormuz that led to increased tensions and clashes. I urge all parties not to interfere in the management of the Strait of Hormuz or in the arrangement

0: plans being made by the Islamic Republic of Iran to reopen the strait.
1: Vessels in the Strait of Hormuz continue to be targeted by Iranian drones. At least 14 people have been killed as a helicopter belonging to oil giant Saudi Aramco crashed in Ras Tanura on Saudi Arabia's eastern coast. All those on board were Saudi citizens. Uganda's broadcasters are calling for talks with the government after the army chief, General Muhoozi Kainerugaba, ordered the closure of the country's biggest independent media group. Richard Kagoi reports.
2: The Broadcasters Association says it is deeply concerned by the shutdown, calling it a violation of the constitution. They want clarity on a post by the army chief, General Muhoozi Kainerugaba, who say the outlets would not reopen without his permission. It's unclear what triggered the crackdown, but General Kainerugaba, President Museveni's son, known for his controversial social media posts, warned it was just the beginning. The communications regulator says it will issue a formal statement. It's not the first time the Nation Media Group has been targeted following government criticism of its coverage.
1: A plane carrying skydivers has crashed in the town of Tomblaine in eastern France, killing all 11 people on board. They were five instructors, their five students, understood to be nurses, and the pilot. The crash was witnessed by relatives of some of the victims who'd gathered to watch the skydive. Here's journalist Marie Billon.
3: The light aircraft was taking off and just went down almost instantly after it has taken off. So it seems to have been their first ever skydiving experience on plane. They must have been trained before that, but they would have jumped for the first time today. And it was an experienced pilot and five instructor, one for each of the five people taking part to the experience. And it seems to have been five people who knew each other because there were five nurses, self-employed nurses from the area.
1: This is the latest world news from the BBC. Rescue workers in Venezuela are still searching for tens of thousands of people after Wednesday's earthquakes. In the latest rescue, an 11-year-old boy was pulled out alive. So far, officials have confirmed more than 1,400 deaths. Security forces in Iraq have arrested politicians, parliamentarians and government officials in a series of large-scale raids in Baghdad. The operation in the heavily fortified Green Zone and other parts of the capital is part of an anti-corruption campaign being waged by Iraq's new prime minister. Here's Charles Haviland.
4: The government has said nothing about the raids, but video footage online showed security forces in the Green Zone in armoured vehicles. Heavy deployment of troops, said to include anti-terrorism forces, has been seen at the zone boundary. The official Iraqi news agency says some people were picked up based on confessions of the recently arrested deputy oil minister. The new prime minister, Mr. Zaidi, has promised his backer, the United States, that he'll tackle corruption. Washington is also pressurizing him to dismantle Iran-backed militia groups, which have continued their violent campaign against US facilities in Iraq.
1: President Putin has admitted that Russia is going through a difficult period, but said it had taught the country many lessons. He was addressing a conference of the ruling United Russia Party ahead of parliamentary elections this autumn. Ignoring the fact that it was he who invaded Ukraine more than 4 years ago, Mr. Putin described Kiev's current targeting of Russia's strategic energy facilities as terrorist attacks. The celebrated Japanese singer, actor and drag queen Akihiro Miwa has died, aged 91. At the age of 10, Miwa survived the dropping of the US atomic bomb on his home city of Nagasaki. Among Japan's first openly gay public figures, he used his voice to great acclaim in anime films. BBC News.
5: I'm Charlotte Unibrook, a zoologist, and you're listening to Sheba. Just like us, from the documentary on the BBC World Service. Sheba is a chimpanzee. She was born in a cage, raised in a zoo, and then spent 24 years in a laboratory. As I learnt more about her story, I kept hearing the phrase, "We have the need, but do we have the right?" Having studied chimps in the wild for years, I've always found it hard to accept experimentation on animals, especially ones that are so like us. The justifications and counterarguments have raged for decades, and although attitudes have changed, the debate is still unresolved. In the next hour, I explore our conflicted relationship with the animals we use and the struggle to set them free. But first, let's meet Sheba.
6: Holy moly. Hi, Sheba. How you doing, girly? What you got around your neck?
5: Sheba is 44 years old. Primate researcher and activist Bob Ingersoll knew her for the first 25 years of her life. But this is their first reunion since 2006, when she finally left a research laboratory and came here to Sanctuary at Chimp Haven in Louisiana. It's a moment of unmistakable joy.
6: You are really beautiful. How old is she now?
7: She's 44.
6: Middle 40s?
7: Yeah, she's
6: 44. It was emotional and wonderful and joyous. Seeing Sheba just made all my memories of all the Oklahoma chimps rush into my heart. For many years, Sheba had to endure a lot of things that were not fair and were not right and needed to be changed. And Sheba was looking at us, you know, knowing, hey, everything's okay. That's been a crazy journey, huh? Came a long way to come to the promised land.
5: Listening to Bob talk about Sheba and the memories it brings back of her mother Lily and her father Nim, it's almost impossible to imagine the dark history they all share.
8: What they knew and understand was I was causing them terror. I was a threat. I was hurting them.
5: It started with a dream. Chimps and other primates are so close to us genetically, so sophisticated in their behavior. Surely, under the right conditions, we could learn more about ourselves.
8: There is something different about the look that comes back from a primate, a non-human primate. And they know that you know that they're just another version of us. And so we are just versions of each other.
5: From the 1960s onwards, a series of medical, behavioral, and social experiments took place chasing that dream. But for the animals involved, it turned into a nightmare. Whatever similarities, chimps aren't almost human. They're chimps. The scientific basis of this work was flawed, and worse, often meaningless and cruel. By 2016 in the US, all invasive medical experimentation on chimps came to an end. Other primates, like monkeys, were not so lucky, and experimentation continues. But chimps live a long time, so the problem didn't simply evaporate. As funding dried up from 2011 onwards, thousands of chimps had nowhere to go.
9: It's a thrill for me to be able to see them here and to know that they are here, they're safe. Yeah, so I mean, it's just nice seeing them living like they're meant to, interacting with other chimps.
5: This is Chimp Haven in Louisiana, and it was set up to provide sanctuary to laboratory chimps. Amy Fultz is one of the founders.
10: At the time, I was actually working in a biomedical research facility with chimpanzees doing behavioral research. Back in the late 80s and early 90s, chimpanzees were mostly being used in HIV and AIDS research. And chimpanzees actually didn't turn out to be a great model for AIDS. And so the funding was sort of falling off for that type of research. Chimpanzees are a long-lived species. They live into their 60s sometimes, and they're very expensive to care for. And so myself and my co-founders wanted to provide a solution to this need for sanctuary for chimpanzees being retired from biomedical research.
5: There are 300 chimps here, and it costs about $29,000 to keep just one for a year. That's nearly $9 million to provide food, medical care, enrichment, and all their basic needs. The US government provides around 75% of that, so Chimp Haven must raise the rest themselves. Michelle Reininger is the colony director.
7: because it is a huge responsibility.
11: Yeah.
7: I don't know how much you've seen of wild chimps, but do you think that you have a fairly comparable setup?
11: Yeah, I think with the chimps that we have here, their behaviors in many ways are like those in the wild. We see the different vocalizations that they use. You know, we've got the pant hoot where they display and then they make, I mean, everybody knows the pant hoot, you know, the ooh, ooh, ooh, and then it builds up to a big scream. I'm not going to do it because that gets very loud.
7: My PhD research was on chimp pant hoot. So when you said you were about to do a pant hoot, I thought, yes, come on. So should we do one together?
11: Sure, we can do one together. Okay.
7: Sorry, I've got a little bit of chimp in me as well. I can't help, but anyone who's spent any time around chimps just can't help but want to vocalize a bit.
11: We always joke when we're caregivers that when we talk to people, we talk chimp first half the time. Like we greet small babies, we're holding out our hands and it just exactly. Like we've got to get out more. We've got to get with people more.
12: Hugo in this group, he's kind of looking at us. He is... Yeah, I see you. I know, I'm about to tell a naughty story of yours. I know. There's a chimp in this group named Queenie Bee, and she is this really long, lengthy, dramatic queen. And he loves to antagonize her. He'll grab like a stick or even just with his finger, he'll just touch her on the back, very lightly actually. And she will start screaming like it's the worst day on earth. She'll kind of do a tantrum on the ground like a toddler would. And then you can literally see him giggling to himself. And then she'll run away from him and he'll sneak up behind her while she's starting to calm down and he'll do it all over again just to set her off.
7: Today, there are 1,142 chimps in havens like this in the US. Yet 143 remain in labs, either waiting to be released or used for behavioral research. But there are still over 100,000 monkeys in biomedical research labs in the US, UK, and the European Union. So the fight for people like Bob and Amy is far from over.
13: That day I realized everything's not cool and everything is not good and something needed to be done, and I was determined to do something about it.
7: With modern technology now able to imitate human biology, do we still need to experiment on non-human primates? There are stark differences of opinion.
14: Animals in laboratories never have a good day. They suffer day in and day out. But the good news is that we are on the brink of a major revolution in medical research, in which we are using methods that are based on human biology and that are so much more effective than animal experiments ever have been.
15: There's been so many examples of how the animal research basis has just transformed lives. I'm not saying that that gives us the right to do the research, but I'm just saying that research with as few animals as possible has been transformative on the way medical science has progressed.
16: I heard about the chimps in 1974. This young man, who was a graduate student in my zoology lab, walked in and he started talking about, there's these chimps in Oklahoma that are using American Sign Language to talk. You know, and I'm like, no way. And so I was intrigued.
7: Bob Ingersoll was a student at Oklahoma University, studying to be an orthopedic surgeon.
13: And he brought out a chimpanzee named Allie and a female named Vanessa. They came over to me and hugged. And as we're hugging, it was like a flash in my head. I don't want to be an orthopedic surgeon anymore. I want to do whatever this is. These are my people. And I'd never even heard the word primatology. And I knew I wanted to be whatever that was. I think what we were trying to do was communicate with the chimps and let them learn something that we teach them so that we could have conversations and that sort of thing. You know, I just was looking to communicate with a chimp.
7: This innovative project set out to see if human language could be learnt by chimps. Sheba's story also starts here in Oklahoma. Sheba's mother was a chimp called Lily. she arrived at the Institute for Primate Studies with her owner, Elise Moore.
13: Elise drove up in her van, and she steps out of the van and goes around to the other side and opens the door, and Lily steps out. And Lily's a chimp, and she's about 6-7 years old at the time, and she jumps up into Elise's arms, and Elise carries her on, you know, on her hip and walks over, and we introduce ourselves. And Lily had been purchased by Elise when Elise was a teenager, I think 17 or 18 years old, out of the back of a magazine, which I thought was crazy. I mean, COD, let's just order us a chimp. And that's what she did. And that is how I met Elise and Lily.
7: Lily and Elise settled in well at the Institute for Primate Studies.
17: At first, you know, I was just a caretaker. About 2 months after I was there, I was essentially running the place. Lily was with the other chimps. During this period, she had started to stay with the chimps more, even at night. I thought it was really good for her. It was growing up, you know. She wasn't a kid anymore. She was going into adolescence. Life was good.
7: Soon after, an infant chimp called Nim arrived. He had been part of a world-famous sign language experiment. His arrival was going to change Bob's life forever.
13: In September of 1977, Nim came from Columbia University with the group that was working with Nim in New York. Later on that day, we actually went on a walk before the New York people left because it was going to be the last time they saw Nim. And that's when it clicked in my head, this guy's going to need a little friend and I'm going to be it.
7: Yes, at 4 years old in the wild, a chimp would still be constantly with their mother. So what kind of relationship did you form with Nim?
13: I was kind of surprised that the New York people had so much trouble controlling Nim, and he was biting everybody and that sort of thing. It didn't occur to me that I was going to have any trouble at all. And in no time, we were rough and tumble playing and doing the kind of things. You know, you have to be a chimp to be with a chimp. You can approximate the relationship that chimps have with one another if you're willing to roll around and tickle and play and that kind of stuff. So that's what I did.
7: So can you tell me a defining moment in your life when something snapped and your life as an activist began?
13: I can. That was a day that I'd spent out with the chimps all day, and I'd taken 4 or 5 chimps out and came back, and we had squared them away, got them back in their cages, and I had walked out to my car to drive away and come home. And as I was getting in my car about to close the door, I looked at the chimps all lined up in their cage, and they were looking at me behind the bars, and I was going home. Air conditioning, a TV and that sort of thing, and a refrigerator with whatever I wanted in it. And they were in that cage at the mercy of whatever it was that we provided for them. And that's it. They couldn't get out. They couldn't go home. So all of those philosophical questions just rushed into my brain right at the same time. And from that point on, things changed for me. Because up to that point, I thought it was cool and everything was cool. That day, I realized everything's not cool. And everything is not good, and I was determined to do something about it.
7: Things were about to get much worse.
13: The Institute closed. Bill Lemon was aging out. He was in his 60s, and he also lost funding from the university. So he had 35 or 40 chimps to feed, didn't have the funds to be able to do that. And so he signed a contract to sell all of the IPS chimps to LEMSA, the Laboratory for Experimental Medicine and Surgery in Primates. And even Nim got sold.
7: So LEMSA, the facility where chimps were infected with human diseases.
13: Yeah.
7: Can you describe to me how you think Nim felt suddenly going to LEMSA and his whole life being turned around?
13: Yeah, he was lost. Like, my friends are gone. I am in a strange room. It's like prison, but worse. Thrown in the back of a truck, driven to New York, and you wake up in that room. The one thing that did happen to him, he got a tattoo on his chest, number 37. But Nim wasn't there very long because I raised a big stink, and some friends of mine and I contacted the New York Times and the Boston Globe and 60 Minutes and any other news outlet. And Nim was famous. And so using Nim's fame got him out. I, unfortunately, was banished because I had stood up. And so I didn't even get to see Nim when he came back. And I was, I was a mess.
17: I'll try to say it without getting mad. This is the hardest thing for me to do, without anger. Lemset was the medical facility that pulled all the chimps from small institutes like ours. They pulled our grants. They had a multi-billion dollar deal with the government and acquired all our chimps.
7: Lemsip was known for invasive biomedical research on chimps and other non-human primates. Doug Cohn started working there in 1988, fresh out of veterinary school.
18: And I was very fortunate to actually wind up doing something that I dreamed about doing when I was a 10-year-old.
7: And tell me why you first joined Lemsip.
18: I wanted to get involved in a field called laboratory animal medicine, which is a specialty in veterinary medicine. And when a position came up at Lemsip, I jumped at the opportunity to go there. And I was just astounded that I could actually work with monkeys and chimpanzees involved in infectious disease research. And I felt this was the place I needed to be. And I was there for 9 years.
7: And what was your main research there?
18: When I came on board, this laboratory was celebrated because it was involved in the creation of the first hepatitis B vaccines that were used in human beings. And there was also a relatively new project to create the first AIDS vaccine for humans. And the HIV vaccine was able to live in human beings and chimpanzees. And those are the only two species. So there was a great deal of hope that the chimpanzee would be the breakthrough model to create the first HIV vaccine. And we actually infected the animals with HIV virus. So I was responsible for helping the team insert the virus into these chimps, some of which had the vaccine and some of which did not. So this was kind of a scary endeavor, yeah.
7: So can you describe what it was like to learn that the tests on the chimps didn't actually work?
18: Yeah, the reason why you do science is to test hypotheses. And there was every reason to believe that the chimps were going to be a breakthrough for HIV as it had been for hepatitis A, hepatitis C. So, in fact, the HIV virus did circulate in both humans and chimps. But the problem was that the AIDS disease itself didn't actually occur in the chimps.
7: Can you explain the three R's principle to me? And is it something you subscribe to?
18: This is a commandment, if you will, an unofficial commandment. It was actually developed by two scientists in Great Britain in 1959. Birch and Russell were interested in the ethics of animal research. So they came up with these principles of reduction, refinement, and replacement. Can this research with animals have a reduction in the number of animals? Can it be refined to reduce or eliminate pain and distress? And finally, can it be replaced by non-animal methods?
7: And do you think that animal rights campaigners have actually played a really positive role? Because by pushing for better animal welfare, there's much more rigorous oversight, and that's led in many cases to better science.
18: No question about it. The animal activists of years past and in today have been instrumental in improving the life of research animals. The conditions that animals are in today are better. I mean, a number of amendments have been made to the Animal Welfare Act, and those in part were made because of influences of animal activists on the United States Senate.
7: Dr. Lisa Jones-Engel, who would play a part in Sheba's life, also began her career in biomedical research at Lemsip.
8: I was going to be a scientist. And if you want to be a scientist and you're in the United States, well, there are no free-ranging primates in the U.S. And so that meant I went to a primate lab. It was in upstate New York, called the Laboratory for Experimental Medicine and Surgery in Primates. a lab where we experimented on monkeys and apes. My responsibility was three young chimpanzees who had just been born a few months before I started. Regis, Kareem, and Digger. These boys, they'd all been taken from their moms. They were in the nursery. You know, they were a few pounds. They were balls of energy and curiosity and clinginess and neediness. But they were in a lab. They weren't in a chimp society. They had no chimp mother.
7: In Oklahoma, another baby chimp was about to be born who would also be taken from its mother. Lily had become pregnant with Sheba, and Sheba's father was none other than Nim. Elise Moore remembers the day Sheba was born.
17: September 7th, I get a call that Lily has a baby. I go down there. There Lily is. All the others are around her, but they're not touching the baby. She wouldn't let them touch her baby. So I took her into another room, and she held her baby up to me to show me. I said, no, that's your baby. I left for 2 weeks because I was having to find another place to live. I come back and Lemon has sold the baby to the Columbus Zoo.
7: Just a few weeks after Sheba was born, she was separated from her mother and sold. The Oklahoma Institute was closing, so Elise had to find Lily a new home.
17: I took her out to California, and then one night, Lily had to be moved to the wildlife waste station, and a caretaker did not lock her up one night when it was freezing, and Lily froze to death. I was devastated. She's like my daughter and my lifetime work. I mean, my life centered around her. I just think of that baby in Lily's arms, and sad that Bob and I were not able to be a part of her life or grow up as Lily did or be with her parents.
7: Sheba was now alone at Columbus Zoo. And events were about to take a drastic turn, as we'll discover in a few moments.
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0: I'm Charlotte Unibrook, and you're listening to Sheba, Just Like Us, from the BBC. Still to come, Sheba is about to enter a research laboratory, and as we're about to find out, some are worse than others.
1: When the university decided to close the facility, there were black helicopters flying overhead. It was like a B-movie. It was ridiculous.
0: Coming up after the latest news.
2: BBC News with Eileen McHugh. Iran's foreign minister has called on all parties to adhere to the Memorandum of Understanding between the United States and Iran. Abbas Araghchi said any challenge to Iran's control of the Strait of Hormuz would increase tension. 14 people have been killed when a helicopter belonging to the oil giant Saudi Aramco crashed on Saudi Arabia's eastern coast. Those on board were Saudi citizens. Uganda's broadcasters are calling for talks with the government after the army chief ordered the closure of the biggest independent media group. Soldiers remain outside the offices of the Daily Monitor. A plane carrying skydivers has crashed in the town of Tomblaine in eastern France, killing all 11 people on board. They were five instructors, their five students, understood to be nurses, skydiving for the first time, and the pilot. President Putin has admitted that Russia is going through a difficult period, but said it had taught the country many lessons. He was addressing a conference of the ruling United Russia Party ahead of parliamentary elections this autumn. The Editors Guild of India has criticised the authorities for not renewing the passport of a former newspaper editor because his name did not appear on a revised electoral roll. R. Rajagopal edited the Kolkata-based newspaper The Telegraph. The England cricket team captain, Ben Stokes, has announced his retirement from international cricket. He will end his 15-year international career at the conclusion of the third test against New Zealand. Stokes, one of the finest all-rounders in the world, made his international debut in 2011. And the Japanese singer, actor and drag queen Akihiro Miwa has died at the age of 91. Among Japan's first openly gay public figures, he used his voice in anime films such as Howl's Moving Castle and Princess Mononoke. BBC News.
0: Welcome back. I'm Charlotte Unibrook, a zoologist, and you're listening to Sheba, Just Like Us, on the BBC World Service. Sheba is a chimpanzee. Her story reflects our conflicted relationship with the animal world. At this point, she's 2 years old, having been sold as a baby to Columbus Zoo. Her mother Lily is dead, and her father Nim is in a biomedical research laboratory. But her life is about to change. During the 1980s and 90s, it was still thought that chimps were so like us, they would make perfect models for experimentation. Thousands of chimps ended up in invasive biomedical research labs. Aisha Akhtar was a medical officer for the US Food and Drug Administration. She's now president of the Center for Contemporary Sciences. She explains why she believes that primates don't make good research subjects for human diseases.
3: You had a fantastic analogy, Aisha, about how despite a big genetic similarity between ourselves and, say, non-human primates, there's still a huge amount of differences in how that DNA is actually expressed.
4: Sure. So it's like playing a piano. So all pianos have the same keys, such as like all humans and other animals share many of the same genes. But the difference in how you play the piano can lead to very different results. So you can play the keys in one way, you can get Chopin. You can play them in another way, and you can get Jerry Lee Lewis. And it's the same as with genes. So although we share similar, in many cases, the same genes with other animals, how they are expressed, it differs. People say, oh, well, you know, we got this drug by using animals and so on and so on. Well, the problem is that by default, animals are required for testing. So by default, animals are always used in the development of drugs and vaccines. What if you use something else, something more human relevant? would we have gotten that vaccine sooner and maybe even gotten a better vaccine, a safer vaccine?
3: Can you tell me a bit about some of the missed opportunities for some human drugs? Tamoxifen, for example, from my understanding, if it had to be tested on animals, we might not have got such a useful drug.
4: Well, one of the big concerns we have now is that there may have been hundreds, thousands of drugs that would have worked, maybe even been cures and would have been safe in humans, but they were never allowed to go on into human testing because of results in animals that were misleading. So you mentioned tamoxifen. Tamoxifen is one of the most effective treatments we have against breast cancer. And it did undergo animal tests, but we found severe liver disease in rats only after this drug had already moved on into human clinical trials. But if we had found it before, it likely would never have even moved on and been tested. So we likely would have missed out on the most significant and effective breast cancer treatment we have today.
3: Back in the 1980s and 90s, there were two kinds of life for a laboratory chimp. Invasive work, like Aisha's been talking about, or cognitive and behavioural studies. Sheba was one of the lucky ones. Her journey to Chimp Haven began 42 years ago when she was rescued from the Columbus Zoo by Dr. Sally Boyson, who ran the Primate Cognition Project at Ohio State University.
1: I had heard through the primate grapevine that the Columbus Zoo now had a PR chimpanzee, a baby chimp that the director of the zoo was taking around on his PR visits here and there around the city. The director was being bitten by Sheba. Then, of course, I got the telephone call. Could she come and join our project? And she did. They are a fascinating species in their own right. And anything we learned about them could only, I hoped, would eventually benefit them in captivity. The idea being that if we showed how similar they were and how much they empathized, how much they could communicate, how intelligent they were, that we would begin to slowly change the consciousness of the country in terms of what we did with them in terms of biomedical research. Sheba was about 2 years old when she came to the project. Compared to other chimps that I've worked with, Sheba was above average intelligence, I think. And this is going to be very subjective. And I think every human mother probably goes through this as well. There's a point where your child sort of becomes an individual. And I got that sense from the chimps as well. They had their own ideas about things. They had their own opinions about things. And certainly Sheba showed that as well. We had a refrigerator that was inside the lab so I could keep treats and things in there. And the chimps were not supposed to go to that refrigerator or open it. And Sheba walked up to the refrigerator and she's looking at me the whole time, looking back at me and taking very deliberate movements towards the handle, like, I'm gonna open this, what are you gonna do about it? And it struck me, okay, she's a big chimp now. I said, it's fine, go ahead and open the door. And she looked at me and paused for a minute, opened the door, reached in and took out a banana. And that was sort of our confrontation, that was it. And I realized I just had to start treating her differently now. Her superpower, like all of the chimps, was socialized attention. That is, she could focus on the problem at hand, ignore noise or anything else going on. Wild chimps pay attention to things that are important for being a wild chimp. But in a captive setting where we were trying to teach them explicit skills, we needed them to be able to focus on the problem at hand. It was really the counting work that started us down one path.
3: At the same time that Sheba was learning to add and subtract, Lisa Jones Engel, who was working with Jim Mahoney at LEMSIP, the biomedical research lab, was about to get some big news that would affect all the chimps, including her favorite, Digger.
5: Jim called me one day and said, Lisa, and this was, I think, 1993, 94, maybe 95, and he said, Lisa, LEMSIP is closing. The Colston Foundation has made arrangements to acquire all the chimps here.
3: The Colston Foundation was a notorious private biomedical research lab with a terrible record for animal welfare violations. Lisa worked frantically to save Digger from this fate.
5: Jim managed to get Digger sent to Sally Boyson's facility at Ohio State University. It was only once he got to Sally Boyson's lab that I learned that he really understood how to be a chimp. He really liked Sheba. You know, Digger was the new boy on the block. Sheba thought Digger was pretty good looking.
1: Digger and Sheba were housed together. I don't know what Digger had been doing when he was in New York, but evidently he was quite the ladies' man, I suspect. And in fact, Sheba did in fact get pregnant. And unfortunately, her infant did not live. It died after 9 days. That was a very sad day in the lab because we were all looking forward to it. When I saw that the baby's hands were and arms were hanging away from her body, I went in and took the baby. And Sheba screamed literally for 3 hours after that. She was inconsolable.
3: Sadly, Digger died not long after. A few years later, the group of chimps at Dr. Boyson's lab were about to be put through the terrifying ordeal of being moved again. Ohio University had decided to close the lab. Dr. Boyson was so devastated, she chained herself to the gates and called every news outlet in town to try and prevent the closure.
1: Well, when the university decided to close the facility, literally there were black helicopters flying overhead, there were police everywhere. It was like a B movie. It was ridiculous.
3: The chimps were destined for a sanctuary, but unfortunately, one with a record of neglect. Two of the chimps died shortly after arrival. A legal battle ensued. Sheba and the surviving chimps were eventually moved to 236 acres of forested land at Chimp Haven.
1: Sheba, I think because she had good, healthy rearing as an infant, and I think a good life for many years with us until the lab was closed, was very resilient, and she's done well. I have seen Sheba since they have left. I went to Chimp Haven several times to visit, and it always was the same. I would hear Sheba start screaming and letting everybody else know that I was on my way across the parking lot. So lots of excitement, lots of course recognition. People often ask me, oh, would they recognize you? Of course they recognize me. I was their mother for 24 years. It has been a number of years now since I've been there. It got to the point where it was just so difficult to leave that I just couldn't put myself through that anymore. And I think it was hard on the chimps, too. I genuinely loved her and continue to love her as an individual and all the chimps, but Sheba especially, just because we had a very special relationship. And I swore I wasn't going to cry, but that one made me cry. There's no question in my mind that we've lost out on a huge amount of important information about ourselves and about the species that's closest to us, the common chimpanzee, by not having this work continuing.
6: Mostly what it does is makes me realize that the 50 years, I'm almost tearing up talking about this, but the 50 years that I spent advocating for them seems now to be paying off. Nim's daughter right in front of me and her group, you know. I mean, it could have been a lot worse. And it's a testament to all the people that stood up and said, no, we can do better.
3: Whilst Sheba settled into Chimp Haven, biomedical and behavioral research continued elsewhere. In the UK, licenses for research using chimps and other apes stopped in 1997. In the US, it wasn't until 2015 that the Endangered Species Act classified all chimps, including captive ones, as endangered, thus making invasive biomedical research illegal. There's still no ban on privately funded behavioral research, and 142 chimps remain in those labs. But the laws on using great apes like orangutans and chimps for biomedical research didn't extend to other primates like monkeys. So for Lisa Jones Engel, the work continued.
5: So for 30 years, I am a scientist. I'm embedded in the system. And my job is to basically help the system make a better monkey model. And I was good at it. You know, I had a large team out in Southeast Asia. I would set up my big traps and I would bait the traps and I'd put my little string on the door and I'd, you know, move 10 meters away and I'd wait for the macaques. And I was generally very conscious about not trapping mothers with infants because that really made the troop mad. I mean, we literally had to have people with sticks standing around us to try to drive the monkeys back because that's how intent these animals were to get their friends back. But I was greedy. And a mom came in and she had an infant and five or six other animals came in and I closed the door and the usual happened. Everyone's screaming, they're pooping, they're peeing, they're shrieking. I'm anesthetizing them and the animals go to sleep and I go into the trap and I grab the mom and the infant and I clean out her cheek pouches and I bring her out. I take the infant and actually stick the infant into the scarf that I'm wearing. At some point, I hand him off to one of my assistants, and we finish getting everyone processed and collecting all of our biological samples, and I've got everyone else now back in the big recovery trap, and everyone's waking up, and it's going well. You know, mom is awake now, and, you know, she's eating, you know, a few things, and the infant is, you know, he's still vocalizing. He was just naughty. And I remember thinking, oh, this is going to be a good release. I look, everything's clear, and I tilt the big trap back, and boom, man, those animals take off like a shot. And then I hear squeak, and I look down, and that infant is still clinging to the net. That mom heard it the exact same moment that I did. And I saw her basically like checking. I mean, she's running her hands over her body, her chest and her back, like, wait, where's my child? She heard her infant squeak. She spins around. She comes straight back into a trap. She knew what that trap meant. She knew what I meant. She came in, she grabbed that kid, stuck him on her chest, and turned around and spun around and went straight back out. That was the purest example of maternal devotion that I have ever witnessed. Nothing was going to stop her from reclaiming her child from me. What they knew and understand was I was causing them terror. I was a threat. I was hurting them. I could not deny it after that day. So at that point, I had to decide what I was going to do. And, you know, I think what finally changed for me was acknowledging that the macaques understood far more about what was happening to them than I had ever admitted. And that's when I became the macactivist. I speak for the macaque. And I do that because my debt to them is so profound. I owe my scientific career to macaques. I was no longer willing to be part of a system that refused to meet those two criteria, the best welfare and the best science. When I left, I knew that every day, every night when I go to sleep, another 1,000 macaques have died. Whether they've been intentionally killed at the end of an experiment or whether they died of a diarrheal disease in a laboratory in the US or the UK or the EU, 1,000 every night. And so it is my job to make sure that people know that.
3: The numbers are hard to prove conclusively, but what we do know from the information released by the European Union, the Home Office in the UK, and the US Department of Agriculture is that between 100 and 200,000 non-human primates are used in biomedical research worldwide every year. But is the use of monkeys in research still necessary to mitigate extreme forms of human suffering? Chris Petkoff, professor of neuroscience at Iowa University, believes it is.
7: I think it's absolutely possible to state categorically that quite a number of results that we can experience as benefits within medical science are because of animal research and testing in animals first. There are some studies that just cannot be done in people. For example, patients that have Parkinson's disease, when the patients are struggling to generate movements that you and I would find something that we don't have to think about. The Parkinson's disease example and its connection to primate neuroscience is based on Henry Molaison in the 50s and how that sort of transformed our thinking and was informed by the animal research roots, including primate neuroscience. So the primate neuroscience basis was being able to record from the different parts of the brain to understand their action, be able to stimulate, And so some of the neurosurgical treatment procedures would be where they would receive an electrode that is implanted to target a very small part of the brain that, when stimulated, could bring about movement that is difficult to initiate or control uncontrolled movement. So imagine having to do this with human neurosurgery patients. It would be like a fishing expedition that I don't think would be ethical, where you would have to go and try to stimulate a part of the brain. And maybe you do things that were completely unintended and cause all sorts of adverse effects or side effects. It would be inappropriate.
3: Other scientists argue that since some diseases like Parkinson's don't naturally exist in monkeys, when it's created in them, the symptoms are only partially similar. And there are also problems using animals to test new drugs. Aisha Atkar spent 10 years working as a medical officer for the US Food and Drug Administration. Aisha, can you give me some examples of where, you know, you feel that these animal models have led us down the wrong path?
4: Of course. So what we now know is that up to 95% of all drugs and vaccines that are found safe and effective in animals are shown to be unsafe or ineffective in humans. It is such a drastic, dismal failure. But I will say that because the evidence has been so strong about the failure rate of animal testing, we had some major developments here in the US just last year. In 2025, both the National Institutes of Health and the US Food and Drug Administration finally acknowledged this high failure rate of animal testing. And as a result, the NIH has made an announcement that it was going to prioritize funding for human-based testing methods, methods based on human biology.
3: In a recent update to that document, on the 20th of April 2026, the US Food and Drug Administration announced that it's leading, and I quote, a transformative shift in drug safety evaluation, reducing, replacing, or refining animal testing with advanced human-relevant methods that better predict how medicines work in people. One of the great hopes for human-based research is a technology called an organ-on-a-chip, a tiny, testable version of a working human organ. But for Professor Chris Petkoff, this technology isn't nearly advanced enough.
7: Yeah, on the question about whether organs-on-a-chip, for example, or even AI, can now start to replace animal experimentation, it's not possible to replace it. You know, we don't have a brain organ yet. Now, of course, folks may be familiar with artificial intelligence, but that's not a brain. The AI models arose from advances in neuroscience, what we call neural network models, that are now AI models, and they keep depending on advances in neuroscience. But that doesn't mean that AI can replace animal experimentation, or these organs on a chip can replace understanding the brain in its full working order in an individual that is interacting with their environment. That still depends on experiments with human participants and with animal research whenever necessary.
8: Well, hi, Doug.
3: Doug Cohn, who used to work at the Laboratory for Experimental Research and Surgery in Primates, LEMSIP, also doesn't believe an end to animal testing is near.
8: So do you think that there'll be a time when we don't need to use animals in research?
9: I don't know if animals will be eliminated entirely in the future. And, you know, I think back just a few years ago during the COVID worldwide epidemic, and we were witnessing, you know, millions of people dying from a disease that we had no preventative for. And it was monkeys, macaque monkeys, that played an enormous role in coming up with the vaccines that we have today. This is an enormous sacrifice that these monkeys gave us. And I dare say I don't think that if we were not able to have these monkeys as models to test the vaccines, that we would have been able to come up with a vaccine as quickly as we did and saved as many lives as we did if we were not able to use monkeys in research.
0: The COVID pandemic accelerated the use of non-animal methods, including organ-on-a-chip technology. But testing on monkeys was considered essential to ensure human safety.
6: I can't help but think about the long road it was to get to this point. People were like, you want to do what? You want to build a sanctuary for hundreds of chimps and treat them with respect and dignity and try to give back?
8: So, Bob, there's a great irony at the heart of your life. Can you tell us something about that?
6: You're right. There is a great irony in all of this and me campaigning against medical research in chimpanzees and hoping to stop it. Because the reality is that about 7 years ago, I had a liver transplant. And I wouldn't have had that liver transplant, and I wouldn't be sitting here today if it weren't for the research that was conducted on chimpanzees when I was a teenager. So it is an irony, but you know, that's how life works. You know, things change. I don't want those things to happen anymore because we have other methods to develop vaccines and medical treatments, but back then we didn't. I think that I'm still doing what I was meant to do, but I do want to recognize the great contribution that those chimpanzees made to all beings that are afflicted with hepatitis A, B, and C.

0: I know. I know. No, we can't go out on a walk, but it would be fun. Yeah, I know. I know. She's just swinging over there looking at me like she knows more than I know. You know, she's looking into my brain. Huh, Sheba? Yeah, girl.
1: Sheba was one of the lucky ones, but her life could have turned out differently, like it did for thousands of others. We humans have the upper hand, and which one of us wouldn't mitigate our own suffering or save the life of a loved one at almost any cost? But with advances in technology providing alternative research methods, I believe it's possible to see a future where we have better, human-relevant models and no longer need to rely on animal experimentation. And that surely will be a win for all. Sheba, just like us, is an Aura Studios production, produced by Will Aslett, edited by Ben Giles, and presented by me, Charlotte Unibrook, for the BBC World Service.
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1: Coming up on the Arts Hour with me, Nikki Beatty, we hear from the American director of Toy Story 5, Andrew Stanton, and one of the film's stars, Greta Lee. I'll be talking to the French director Rebecca Zlotowski about her latest film, A Private Life, starring Oscar winner Jodie Foster in a French lead role. And British actors Claire Foy and Richard E. Grant discuss their new period comedy, Savage House.
2: I play Lady Savage, who's quite highborn, but she falls in love with an absolute bounder.
3: He is a Welsh upstart who marries way above his station. And then we get into all sorts of shambolic carries on.
1: Also on the show, Pakistani-American musician Avi Jaftal, US jazz saxophonist and innovator Kamasi Washington, and Thomas Bangalter, one half of French electric pop pioneers Daft Punk. All that and more coming up on the Arts Hour.
4: BBC News with Eileen McHugh. Iran's foreign minister has called on all parties to adhere to the Memorandum of Understanding between the United States and Iran. Speaking in Baghdad, Abbas Araghchi said any challenge to the country's control of the Strait of Hormuz would increase tension. The two countries carried out further attacks overnight. John Donison is in Jerusalem.
5: Less than 2 weeks after the deal was announced, it shows how precarious the situation is. So Iran basically saying that it wants to remain in full control of the Strait of Hormuz, and it does not like, as it sees it, the US trying to have sort of alternative routes through the strait to get shipping moving. And I think that is why Iran is saying it appears to have carried out drone attacks on a number of tankers and cargo ships over the last few days.
4: A rare division has emerged in Iran's top religious body, the Assembly of Experts. Nearly three quarters of its 88 members issued a religious edict calling for the assassination of the US president and the Prime Minister of Israel. The Assembly's directorate has described the fatwa as unusual, saying its contents need proper debate. A plane carrying skydivers has crashed in the town of Tomblaine in eastern France, killing all 11 people on board. They were five instructors, their five students, understood to be nurses, and a pilot. Here's journalist Marie Billon.
6: The light aircraft was taking off and just went down almost instantly after it has taken off. So it seems to have been their first ever skydiving experience on plane. They must have been trained.

0: before that, but they would have jumped for the first time today. And it was an experienced pilot and five instructor, one for each of the five people taking part to the experience. And it seems to have been five people who knew each other, because there were five nurses, self-employed nurses from the area.
1: Uganda's communications regulator says it's investigating the circumstances surrounding the shutdown of the country's biggest independent media group after orders from the army chief, General Muhoozi Kainerugaba. Uganda's broadcasters are calling for talks with the government. Richard Kagoi reports.
2: The Broadcasters Association says it is deeply concerned by the shutdown, calling it a violation of the constitution. They want clarity on a post by the Army Chief General Muhoozi Kainerugaba, who say the outlets would not reopen without his permission. It's unclear what triggered the crackdown, but General Kainerugaba, President Museveni's son, known for his controversial social media posts, warned it was just the beginning. The communications regulator says it will issue a formal statement. It's not the first time the Nation Media Group has been targeted following government criticism of its coverage.
1: This is the World News from the BBC. Israel's government has decided to recognise the massacres of Armenians during the First World War as genocide. The move is likely to infuriate Turkey, a successor state to the Ottoman Empire, in whose dying days ethnic Armenians were killed on a mass scale. Germany has set a new temperature record of 41.7 degrees Celsius as the extreme hot weather moves eastwards in continental Europe. Poland broke its heat record at 40.5 degrees, while the temperature in the Czech Republic exceeded 41. The Editors Guild of India has condemned a decision by the authorities not to renew the passport of a former newspaper editor because his name did not appear on a revised electoral roll. It said the plight of R. Rajagopal, who edited The Telegraph, highlighted the misery that millions of Indians were being put out of because of electoral roll revisions. The captain of the England men's team, Ben Stokes, has shocked teammates, fans and even spectators by announcing his international retirement in the middle of a test match, then proceeding to take a wicket with his next ball. Stokes said he'd leave at the end of England's current match with New Zealand in Nottingham. This is how he told his team in the dressing room.
3: There's something that I know is going to happen over the next 2 days, which is going to be, this is my last 2 days as your captain. And my last 2 days as representing England. Reasons can wait why, but I've had many trips to the well before for this team, for you blokes, for people beforehand, and I've got one more trip to do.
1: The 35-year-old, whose international career lasted 15 years, was given a guard of honour as England came back onto the pitch after the tea break. BBC News.
4: Hello and welcome to the Arts Hour from the BBC World Service. I'm Nikki Beatty, bringing you a star-studded lineup of global guests and some cultural companionship with the best arts and culture conversation from across the BBC. Coming up on today's show, I'll be talking to the French filmmaker Rebecca Zlotowski about her latest film, A Private Life, starring Oscar winner Jodie Foster in a French-speaking lead role. We hear from the American director of Toy Story 5, Andrew Stanton, and one of the film stars, Greta Lee, and British actors Claire Foy and Richard E. Grant discuss their new period comedy drama, Savage House. Also on the show, Pakistani-American musician Aruj Aftab, US jazz saxophonist and innovator Kamasi Washington, and Thomas Bangalter, one half of French electric pop pioneers Daft Punk. Joining me in the studio for her hot takes on all these things and more is our cultural critic, Rhianna Dillon. Rhianna, before we go any further, do you have a cultural highlight from this week or this month that you want to recommend to the world?
5: I have been perusing the Book of Birds, which is an absolutely beautiful illustrated book by Rob McFarlane. So it's written by Rob McFarlane, who also did a book called Underland, which was all about what goes on sort of beneath our feet. And it's also illustrated by Jackie Morris. And it is just an extraordinary, gorgeous book of all of the birds that you can find around the UK. And it's stunning. And I think what's so special about it is that Rob he sort of has all of these anecdotes about loss and about grief and about how birds have found him in these particular moments and his first sightings of them. So it's actually a really emotional read, but at the same time, incredibly informative and so poetic. I cannot recommend this enough. I mean, even if you are not a bird watcher or you kind of have a casual passing interest, it's a really special book to have in your house.
4: I love it. The only birds I have in my house are on my alarm clock. It has a setting and it's got a cuckoo.
5: Oh, that's quite jarring to wake up to.
4: No, it's very gentle, but there's lots of other twittering.
5: Okay.
4: But that sounds like a gorgeous book. Thank you, Rihanna. It's been three decades since the first Toy Story film was released and the fourth instalment hit movie theatres 7 years ago. As the world has aged, Woody, Buzz and friends remain the same. They're still toys coping with their owners growing up and being handed on to new children. Now, the toys are back in town. The new movie, Toy Story 5, is here. Featuring all the familiar characters and voices, along with some excellent new ones, the film sees the arrival of Lilypad, an electronic tablet who disrupts their cosy world. The film's director, Andrew Stanton, whose previous work includes WALL-E and Finding Nemo, spoke to the BBC's Tom Sutcliffe about the need to create something with enough familiarity for those who've grown up with the Toy Story films and the need to refresh the franchise.
6: I've never really worried about what the audience is or who the audience is. It's always, from the get-go, been trying to please myself and just go and be honest with it. So there's a sense of nostalgia always of wanting to be back with friends. I have to spend 4 years of them on the page and on the screen before anybody else gets to see them. I have to enjoy being with them. So it's what's happened along the way. And there's some familiar faces that you want to see again, but you also want to be a little honest about things have moved on, people change. If you're fortunate to keep living, you realize there's another chapter even when you thought the chapters were done. And you shift it about every 4 or 5 years in your life. And so I've sort of embraced that same idea with all the characters.
7: The nature of childhood does change, and it
6: yes.
7: changes fast now. So
6: yes.
7: that's partly what this film is about, isn't it?
6: Yeah, it changes. It seems to have changed faster, at a faster rate, than when we were children and then when my kids were children. And I don't know if that's always the case, but I think that's a little more apparent in the world today, that things are moving faster. I definitely saw devices pre-COVID in younger and younger hands, and toys being not played with much sooner. And I said, that can't be good for the toys.
7: That's the core of this film, isn't it? That tech is changing the way in which children play, or indeed whether they play at all.
6: Exactly. And the jury's out what that is going to do over time. But the closest thing I can relate it to is when television came into the household, which was before my day. My parents talk about it all the time, but it was still relatively new by the time I came in the 60s that they were still worrying it was going to rot your brain if you watched too much of it and stuff, but it was clearly never going to go away. And I think tech's the same way.
7: It seemed to me always with Toy Story and indeed with Pixar movies that it's a literary form and not a cinematic form. That part of the huge pleasure of it is that you see, another human being has noticed that the texture of light falling on that thing mm-hmm. is in such and such a way, and that you have to write that.
6: Yes.
7: To a degree.
6: Yes.
7: Not just take a picture of it, you have to do it through.
6: I don't have to write it because we'd still be here with the first movie, but somebody else does. But there is a mad science to planning what is spontaneous and seems natural in life. You have to work at adding imperfection. The computer wants to do things perfectly, but it's the imperfections of life that make it interesting. And that's where a lot of our efforts go.
7: Do you have to arm wrestle the voice talent to come back? Or?
6: Not me. agents and lawyers have to.
7: Yeah.
6: I get the happy phone call.
7: Essentially, the question was, do they sign up quickly? Are they always glad to come back?
6: Usually, if we've done our job right, they've had a good time and they've been very happy with the results. They love being a character. They love being something that's slightly disassociated from them. And there's a bit of immortality that they get to see of a character that lives on beyond them if you've done it right. And so, there's always usually an eagerness to come back.
4: Toy Story 5 director Andrew Stanton. And if you've ever wondered how the starry cast record the characters' voices, the wonderful Greta Lee, who plays the tablet device Lilypad, spoke to the BBC's Nick Grimshaw.
8: I want to talk to you, device.
9: Please, call me Lily.
8: Me and the toys have been working all summer to try and get Bonnie to make friends.
9: Yeah.
8: But then you had to ruin
9: it.
8: You're not even listening to me.
9: I'm always listening. See?
10: Now look here. Me and the toys have been working all summer.
9: Now in Spanish.
11: What? You go into like a booth like this.
9: Yes.
11: The fellow actors are there.
9: No.
11: No.
12: Oh.
9: You do it alone. And ooh. I was talking to Tom and...
11: That's Tom Hanks, everybody.
9: Tom Hanks, sorry.
11: Tom.
9: Tommy. And Tommy was saying how strange it is. Even, I mean, for them, after all these movies too, it's a kind of lonely experience doing the recording.
11: Mm-hmm.
9: Back in the day, you would kind of record together or you have like a table read. And it's not so much that anymore.
11: It's not that.
9: No.
11: And in the film, you play Lilypad,
9: yes.
11: Who is a sort of tablet device,
9: yep.
11: An iPad sort of character.
9: Yes. She's like a teach and read kind of, if you have that over here. Yeah, she's like a learning device slash kind of iPad. She's not quite a villain, but
11: no.
9: She is the new threat to the toys.
11: Yes.
9: They start off with a very funny antagonistic relationship and dynamic, but they're all wanting the same thing. They all want what's best for Bonnie, who's the main child of this movie, and they just have very, very different ideas about how to go about it.
4: Greta Lee talking about her role in Toy Story 5. Our cultural critic today is Rhianna Dillon. Your thoughts then on this fifth film?
5: I am such a huge Toy Story fan anyway, and like so many people have grown up with it. And what's really strange is I was 6 years old when the first one came out, and now I'm sort of, I think, supposed to be the age of the parents in the film.
4: Yes.
5: And so it's so interesting how you sort of reassess each kind of film, how you kind of place yourself within it. And so I find myself more on the side of the parents worrying about how to introduce to children rather than the toys themselves, which is where we always used to be.
4: Well, it's cleverly and obviously looking at what play today is like for children in this age of screens. What do you think children will get from this film?
5: It's not really trying to push morals, I don't think, onto children. It's just sort of keeping the conversation going. But I don't think any child is going to sit in Toy Story 5 and think, oh no, I shouldn't play on my iPad when I get home or my, you know, my tablet. I found myself, you know, 20 minutes after the film, just immediately scrolling myself on Instagram.
4: Yes.
5: There are no lessons. It's too embedded currently. But I suppose the idea is that if you kind of start early trying to be really aware of your screen time, but also the point is remembering how to play.
4: Yes.
5: There are these children within the film who don't know how to play, and it's the importance of remembering that, of using your imagination. And I find myself...
4: And making new friends.
5: Oh, making new friends. And also finding the person who matches your freak.
4: Yes, exactly.
5: Which I love that message.
4: Yeah, that was really cute. What do you think you'd have been like if you'd had access to screens and all that come with them? From your first conscious moments?
5: I think my vocabulary would be very, very different, because I grew up reading a lot of Enid Blyton and Richmond Crompton. I have basically had the vocabulary of a 50s schoolboy when I was a kid. And I still have. I still use a lot of those terms.
4: You say lashings of ginger beer.
5: I said it just last week, in fact, but I was pretending to be one of the famous five. but I do think that you don't realise how much is imprinted on your brain when you're a child.
4: Yeah.
5: And I think if I hadn't read nearly as much because I'd been on screens, then I my whole personality would have been different. I really, really believe that.
4: The voice cast gets older, as we know, but the characters sound the same. I mean, when I was watching, I was thinking, well, does Tom Hanks sound like he's 70? He doesn't. Did you detect anything different?
5: I think maybe Joan Cusack as Jessie, just because we see more of Jessie. Jessie becomes, she's like the cowgirl. She's brilliant. She's a really fun character. And there's, you know, the whole idea of going back to making sure that there are some really strong female characters in animation. But I did feel like the age of that. But also it makes sense because the character of Jessie is a ragdoll from the 50s. toys. And so they don't have to sound like children and they don't have to sound young. And they keep making all these jokes about Woody being an old man and poor Tom Hanks is going, wait, am I? He's got like a bald patch in it. So they are playing with the idea of these actually being quite old now.
4: Thank you, Rihanna. You're listening to The Arts Hour from the BBC World Service with me, Nikki Beatty. The British actors Richard E. Grant, famous for his roles in Saltburn, With Nail and I, and Can You Ever Forgive Me? And Claire Foy, who's famous for playing Queen Elizabeth II in the TV series The Crown, are the stars of a new film called Savage House, set in 18th century England. It's about a down-at-heel aristocratic couple who see a way to escape their money troubles when the Duke and Duchess of Devonshire invite themselves to dinner at their house. It's a comedy with an awful lot of squelching and bodily functions, and the two leads, shall we say, commit to their parts with relish. Richard E. Grant and Claire Foy spoke to the BBC's Gary Davis and talked about when they first developed their love for acting. What had sparked it?
12: I think I always, as a kid, watched lots and lots and lots of TV and films. But I didn't know, I thought the actors were real people. I didn't think that they were like pretending to be the people that they were. And it was the world more than believing that I could do it, really. So it wasn't that I ever really put myself in the position that I am now in. It's constantly surprising. But it was, yeah, I think it was, you know, a magical thing that people did. It wasn't something that I could ever do.
13: Where did it always start for you, Richard?
14: Well, I grew up in a country where there was no TV.
13: Really?
14: Whatsoever. So it was only the BBC World Service. It was a former country called Swaziland in Southeast Africa. So I made shoebox theatres when I was seven with cut-out figures stuck onto lollipop sticks. So that's how I began, and then made glove puppets and then marionettes.
13: Amazing.
14: So that was my route.
13: Claire, you had all sorts of jobs before you started acting full-time, didn't you?
12: I did, yeah. The best and worst, possibly, was being a security guard at Wimbledon.
13: Wow! I didn't know
12: lawn tennis competition. It was the best because you were at Wimbledon. And in those days when you were a security guard, you got to go and watch some of the matches if it was your lunch hour. Now they don't let people do that. But it was the worst because you weren't allowed to sit down or drink any water.
14: How did you get the job?
12: You just applied and you got 2 weeks. And then I went on holiday with my friends to Corfu, I think.
13: Amazing.
12: It was great.
13: Have you had any proper jobs, Richard?
12: I beg your pardon. Acting is a proper job, I'll have you
14: know. I've worked in a shop. I've worked as a waiter in Covent Garden when I first came to London in 1982. And I worked at a casino hotel during my university vacations.
13: So, Savage House.
14: Savage House.
13: You guys play a married couple in the 18th century. Mm-hmm. Claire, tell me about your character.
12: So I play Lady Savage, who's quite highborn and comes from a pretty wealthy family, but she falls in love with an absolute bounder. Richard plays Chauncey, but he represents something different for her. He's not the normal. He is lowborn and he's sort of he wants better for himself, and he's fun and he's brilliant and vivacious and all those things. And they have a very happy time together. They have a daughter, but then they just basically spend all the money because they don't know how to not make bad choices. They didn't know how to budget. Spreadsheets didn't exist in those days. And so they spend all their money. And so they're sort of basically destitute, but living in this grand house with nothing on the walls.
13: And tell me about Chauncey.
14: He is a Welsh upstart who marries way above his station. And then we get into all sorts of shambolic carryings on.
15: The Duke and Duchess are coming for dinner.
16: We were chosen. This is our chance to restore your family name.
15: This is it. The reason for all our tireless work. So let's be our very best.
16: What the hell is this?
15: It's not that bad.
16: Certainly not fit for a duke. We'll be sent to the gallows. Next course!
13: How do you research roles like these?
12: You don't. No, you do. I think the thing about this film is it's absurdist. It's supposed to be a sort of exaggerated version. At that time, the the way people lived, it was quite extreme. Like we've spoken to, like there's a lot of kind of sensorial stuff in the film. It's, you could sort of smell it. Like there's quite a lot of gross stuff. And but that's sort of, there was no personal hygiene. There was no, that was, you know, what people ate then was really nuts. And so it, that's sort of reflected in the film. But I don't, I think that so much of what Peter wrote was sort of an imagined version of what this period of time was like, whilst also incorporating the Jacobites and the Pox and just the reality of what society lived them.
13: Your character is just repulsive.
12: Yeah. Foul. Absolutely foul.
14: Typecast. Yeah, absolutely.
5: Richard E. Grant and Claire Foy talking about their latest film, Savage House. Cultural critic Rhianna Dillon, are you a fan of this kind of chamber pot, human and animal waste, rotting body parts, dreadful teeth, things not discussed in polite society comedy?
17: Yeah, the more sort of scatological elements of period drama. I mean, it is really fun and grotesque to see that sometimes, especially when we have such a like buttoned up image.
5: It's sanitised.
17: Oh, totally.
5: Yes.
17: So I really like that they're ripping that Georgian era apart quite a lot with Savage House. I do think there is something about, like, you know, toilet humour, which we all get on board with at any age.
5: And also, historically, those people would have been very pongy.
17: Absolutely.
5: There's a lot of stuff in it that I assume is accurate. I don't care to find out, to be honest.
17: But also, you mentioned, like, the actors having the time of their life. I love Claire Foy anyway, but just seeing her have so much fun in a role.
5: Yes, H is for Hawk. Last thing I saw her in was terribly serious.
17: It was serious. I mean, again, she was wonderful. In it, and she always is, but just seeing her let rip, because Richard E. Grant, we know he does that, and he's like the period drama patriarch at the moment, isn't he? He's kind of, he's always in these stately homes in whatever manner, but just seeing Claire Foy in this, I just think it was so fun. I think that's a really exciting thing.
5: The film's director, Peter Glantz, has said that even though it's set three centuries ago, it's a comment on and a way to make sense of the craziness of the world today. Have you ever found a period drama or something that you've been reading from the past, from two centuries ago? Has it ever made you see the world today in more clear terms?
17: I'm not sure about sort of clearer terms. It's tricky because I think a lot of films try to say that you know, you look at it through a 21st century lens,
5: well,
17: then you'll
5: to
17: get
5: do
17: something
5: that,
17: out.
5: Don't they? Yes.
17: Yeah. But also, that's not necessarily why we go into watching a period drama. Actually, we sometimes really love the escapism that we don't have to think about it in today's terms. But maybe something like Belle, which was a really gorgeous period drama starring Gugu Mbatha-Raw, directed by Amarasanti. That was something which was not so much about seeing it through a modern lens, but just being so aware of how rare we see people of colour in period costume.
5: In that era.
17: So that I found kind of really an exceptional one. Yeah.
5: Good example. Thank you, Rhianna. You're with the Arts Hour from the BBC World Service. The Pakistani-American musician Aru Jathtab is no stranger to continent hopping, both sonically and literally. She's currently on a tour that takes in dates in the UK, Portugal, Switzerland, Turkey and the United States. When asked by the BBC to pick one track from her travels and one that reminds her of home, here's what she chose.
18: The track that I play on the road is Nada Comparo Contigo by Roy Borland. I've been listening to it a lot on the road, the whole album actually. I found this music, I don't really know how, I think from scrolling or from some playlist, one thing led to another, and I landed on this artist. There's a lot of diegetic sounds. It's like he's just walking through Spain, and these tunes are not overly produced or very refined, and it just seems very honest and very intimate. And so that's very helpful when you're on the road and when you're, you know, in an airplane every day and there's a lot of waiting or just sort of being trapped in an aircraft. The track that reminds me of home is Hayo Rabba by Reshma. This is a song that I almost feel like could be considered like a family song because my mom used to sing it so much, and both my parents, they really have loved Reshma since I can remember, and you know, she was always playing in the house.
19: lagda dil mera hay rabba nahi lagda. And then I found such a deep connection and kinship to her as well. She reminds me of my mom, and it's sad and it's beautiful. It's just all the things that I love, and this one I put on when I'm reminded of home. I visited home in the summer while I was studying in Boston. I went to Lahore with a little mixer and a little microphone and kind of recorded my father singing it. So I have that recording, and that's probably the only recording I have of either of them. He chose to sing Hay Rabba, so it's a family song, I think.
4: Aruj Aftab, Rihanna Dillon, if you had to choose a track that you listen to on your travels, or one that reminds you of home, or both, what do you want to pick?
17: I'm going to pick Naive by The Kooks, which is, they are an indie band. They are from the south coast of England, a place called Seaford near Brighton. They sing about the seaside. But in Naive, that came out when I was at that brilliant cusp of just about to go out clubbing. I have so many strong memories of dancing to The Kooks in Brighton clubs on the seafront, but also going to see them with my mum. And so it kind of has a double thing where it's lovely with my friends and it always reminds me of my mum. So.
4: I wonder how the streaming service demand for The Kooks Naive is going to peak now.
17: It's a classic for a reason.
4: Thank you, Rihanna. That's it for part one of the show, but don't go away. Still to come, one half of the electronic music duo Daft Punk, Thomas Bangalter, my conversation with French film director Rebecca Zlotowski, and the jazz musician Kamasi Washington. The Arts Hour's back after this.
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0: still to come on The Arts Hour with me, Nikki Badey, one half of the electronic music duo Daft Punk, Thomas Bangalter, my conversation with French director Rebecca Zlotowski about her latest film starring Jodie Foster, and the jazz musician Kamasi Washington. All that and more still to come on The Arts Hour.
1: BBC News with Eileen McHugh. Iran's foreign minister has called on all parties to adhere to the Memorandum of Understanding between the United States and Iran. Abbas Araghchi said any challenge to Iran's control of the Strait of Hormuz would increase tension. A rare split has emerged in Iran's top religious body. Nearly three quarters of the 88 members of the Assembly of Experts issued a religious edict calling for the assassination of the President of the United States and the Prime Minister of Israel. A plane carrying skydivers has crashed in the town of Tomblaine in eastern France, killing all 11 people on board. They were five instructors, their five students, understood to be nurses, skydiving for the first time, and the pilot. Turkish police have arrested more than 50 people at a gay pride demonstration in Istanbul that went ahead despite the city's main gathering point being closed off. Security was ramped up around Taksim Square. Uganda's communications regulator says it's investigating the shutdown of the biggest independent media group. Nation Media Group says an overnight security raid disrupted its television, radio and newspaper operations, and that its offices in Kampala remain inaccessible. President Putin has admitted Russia is going through a difficult period, but said it had taught the country many lessons. He was addressing a conference of the ruling United Russia Party ahead of parliamentary elections this autumn. The England cricket team captain Ben Stokes has announced his retirement from international cricket. He will end his 15-year international career at the conclusion of the third test against New Zealand. And the Japanese singer, actor and drag queen Akihiro Miwa has died at the age of 91. Among Japan's first openly gay public figures, he used his voice in anime films, including Howl's Moving Castle. BBC News.
0: Welcome back to The Arts Hour from the BBC World Service with me, Nikki Badey. In the first half of the show, we heard from Toy Story 5 director Andrew Stanton, British actors Richard E. Grant and Claire Foy on their new film Savage House, and Pakistani-American musician Aru Jafdab. Coming up, we hear from one half of the electronic French duo Daft Punk, Thomas Bangalter. The extraordinary US musician Kamasi Washington discusses his jazz heroes, John Coltrane and Miles Davis. First, though, Rebecca Zlotowski is a French director whose films have explored class and social rank, desire, grief and the complexities of women. From Belle Épine and Grand Central to Planetarium and Easy Girl and Other People's Children, she's built an impressive and critically acclaimed body of films with international actors starring in them. Her latest film, A Private Life, sees her fulfil a long-held ambition to direct Oscar winner Jodie Foster in the actor's first leading role in French. The film is a psychological mystery which centres on Lillian Steiner, an American psychoanalyst and psychiatrist in Paris, played by Jodie Foster, who suspects that a patient, Paula, who reportedly took her own life, was actually murdered. Lillian then becomes deeply entwined in the details of Paula's life, following all kinds of leads with the help of her own tolerant ex-husband, Gabriel, played by French star Daniel Auteuil. Rebecca, what inspired this story?
2: You know, there's always like two different answers for that. There's like a secret path and the obvious, like the conscious one. The conscious one was this moment where Anne Berès, the scriptwriter and novelist that I know for ages because she's also like one of my closest friends, she saw me, you know, struggling in between two films. And she was like, I have this story with a character and her name is Lillian Steiner. Just have a look. It's like 30 pages and maybe there's something for you in this. And I fell in love with the character. There was like, you know, the starting point of this psychiatrist, like American psychiatrist. She was not American at this moment, but psychiatrist just bursting into tears while patients would tell their stories. So this is like the obvious one. But the secret one is I really wanted to film Jodie Foster.
0: Right.
2: And this is a very good reason to make a film.
0: How much research did you do into the world of psychoanalysis for Lillian's world? For example, there were other ways that she was listening and responding.
2: Recording.
0: Yes.
2: Recording, which is absolutely... I wouldn't say it's not allowed. I would say, like, no one does that anymore. So it was, like, in a way, somehow it was a retro imagination, conception. So to answer your question, I would say that if you look for a very orthodox psychoanalytic master in the film, you won't find it. But be sure that everything is realistic a bit.
0: Right.
2: Because I had those amazing, you know, consultants like psychiatrists. I remember going with Jodie to see two or three psychiatrists in Paris and to see just like their little cabinet, the way they would dress, the way they would speak. You know, this was like a demand of Jodie, and we had so much fun. Because
0: so you did do quite a lot of research, yeah.
2: I mean, I used to be academic, so I cannot do anything without having like the small, you know, notes in the back of the page.
0: Yeah,
2: somehow when you dive into... an area, a zone, a profession, a world, you need to ask and to investigate like a journalist would do. I remember doing that for the nuclear plants, like in the second film I did, like for instance, 10 years ago.
0: Yeah. Let's talk about Jodie Foster. This is not the first time she's acted in French, but it's her first leading role. What did you notice that was different in Jodie, the French-speaking actor, and Jodie, the American star?
2: I would say that I'm a strong believer that we are different person, even in the same language, in the same time. You can be that person with your family, you can be that person professionally, you can be that person intimately. Mm. That's why maybe like this title, Private Life, was so important to me. But then when you speak another language, definitely you have another personality. And I'd say that Jodie is probably less assured in French,
0: okay,
2: less solid, or as we may say, tough, the way she loves to depict herself in American. And this is something that is totally new. It's like just like drawing a curtain and meeting a new person, but still she's the same. And that's the reason why in the beginning of the film, and it's a funny and comedy situation, but you have this moment where you have the neighbor who's just like, you're such like an old biddy, control freak old lady.
0: So why were you so keen to work with Jodie Foster? What is it about her? I mean, apart from the fact that we all know she's an Oscar-winning actor.
2: I was about to say, like, do I need a reason? Because, like, we all love her. I would say that in the ocean of female representations that Hollywood sent to us, or to me, that was born in the 80s, I was born in 1980, I would say that if you wanted to have a representation of a hero, it would be 99% of the time a man. And Jodie Foster was probably the only one that could allow herself to pick up and the script she wanted, the blockbuster script that would reach the young woman I was and not that cinephile when I was like 14 years old. Because like she's been like so powerful since... probably like Taxi Driver, probably like when she was 12, even before, maybe we can say.
0: Yeah.
2: So she's been able like to build the entire like script, pick up the films, being the incarnation, being like a light in the ocean of darkness, of representation of just wife of and daughter of and mother of and girlfriend of. So for me, it was like super exciting. I remember seeing Foxes, for instance. It got me because she's always like so independent and smart. And there's something between, like, I think the fact that her smartness is part of her seduction is something that was, like, very important for me.
0: And what conversations did you have with her about getting that very sort of interior and tightly wound performance? Was it all written in the script, or did you chat with her about that?
2: I mean, both. I mean, this is the first time I remember the Zoom we did, and I was so stressed out by the Zoom. I would call like all my neighbors saying like, don't do works in your place. Don't do, like, are you cleaning your
0: silence.
2: Place? Like, I have this very important call. They would look at me like as a crazy woman. But then we had the phone call, the Zoom, and then something very weird happened. And it never happened to me. The actress explained me the film. She explained me like the script she had read, and it was exactly what I intended, but I would not know that at this moment. At
0: oh,
2: this
0: I
2: level.
0: See.
2: And it was pretty smart and interesting because obviously she was the age of the character, by the way. She knew exactly what she wanted or where she wanted to put, like to go with the character. And she loved it and she was like, that's it. She did not even change like that much the script. And I would have been okay because, as you know, Jodie Foster is not only an actress, but she's also a director, yeah. Which is like very masochistic for me to go with those amazing actors and directors like Daniel Auteuil, yes. Like Mathieu Amalric in the film. Anyway, so she explained it and I think she knew exactly the kind of crisis that the character was experiencing.
0: Paula's husband and family are Jewish.
2: Yeah.
0: And when Lillian undergoes hypnotherapy and regresses into some past life dream states with this magical sounding journey going down, memories flooding in, she is in an orchestra trying to play the cello, paging Dr. Freud here. Paula is also playing.
2: Yeah.
0: She discovers that they could be lovers. This is also during the Nazi occupation of Paris, and one of Hitler's men, militia, is her own estranged son. I mean, there's so much going on. But
2: I apologize for this really wicked, like, story.
0: Well, I don't want you to apologize. I felt there might be something very personal about the Jewish threads that are being pulled at in the film.
2: I think that even the beginning of the story is like a Jewish joke. The fact that this psychiatrist, you know, just like burst into tears when you tell the story, it's like a Jewish joke, you know, Jewish humor. I'm a French citizen from Jewish heritage, from Jewish culture. So it's always like easier for me to depict like familial drama moments, not in Christmas, but in Hanukkah, not in Eastern.
0: Easter.
2: But in Passover, so it's just like, it's easier for me like to dig into this culture, which is like very familiar to me. And then I think it added something to the specificity of Jodie Foster being an American psychiatrist living in France for a long time, because as an American Jewish, because everyone is Jewish in the film and she's Jewish as well, but like she was totally disconnected.
0: Yeah.
2: And I would say that I'm a Jewish from Jewish culture, but not a believer at all. I'm like an atheist. So as an American person living, like an American Jew living in Paris, she just reconnects finally with a story that she's been disconnected, which is the extermination of the Jews in Europe. So, but let's do it in a fun, can we do it in a funny way somehow? Because everything's so dark. And I felt that it was probably a subplot, but like the audience will see, that is connected to the secret room of people, the secret room of atavism, the reason why we do what we do, we deny what we deny. Maybe we have the guilt that we have. The guilt is so connected to Jewishness somehow. And I feel that this psychiatrist that has been a very bad therapist in the beginning of the film, she did not listen. And she's convicted that Paula, her patient, did not suicide because she can be such a bad therapist. So she investigates. And then eventually, this is like maybe the core of the guilt of what she has and what she experienced.
0: Your films are famous for centering women. You've worked with great international names, Léa Seydoux, Natalie Portman, Lily Rose Depp. Tell me about Collective 50-50. How do you say that in French?
2: 50-50.
0: Sounds so much better in French.
2: Yeah.
0: Tell me a little bit about that.
2: I mean, it's a nice, we created this, I would say lobby, maybe like think tank.
0: Okay.
2: In the aftermath of the Weinstein case, affair.
0: Weinstein,
2: like, can we just forget this name? But it was in a very interesting moment and like thrilling moment because the momentum was to use this crisis to do something. And we decided like collectively with a bunch of friends from the sector, from the industry, to advocate for more parity. And I think it was like a good, and it's still like a good fight to lead. And it's not, we're just like coming, it's becoming more and more like equitable, but it's still like not totally fair. And I feel that when it will be, I'll be happy that to finish this fight. I'll be happy to drop this fight, yeah.
0: And what are you working on next?
2: I just wrapped a TV series that I was shooting this year. And it's on another of my passion, which is like manicurism and hairstylist.
0: Oh.
2: and it's called Glam Squad.
0: Oh!
2: And you'll see that like in March.
0: So it's a drama?
2: It's like a coming of age.
0: Because you know what? I've been looking at your beautiful, slick, chic, and I just associate
2: No, no, no. Can you tell
0: hair,
2: your audience that
0: I'm telling
2: it's
0: them?
2: And 38. It's 38 degrees
0: yes,
2: Celsius.
0: You're right. On the day we're
2: recording, so we need to be
0: this,
2: like to have good hair. To be like
0: you have immaculate hair, and it is unbelievable how cool as a cucumber Rebecca looks. But also your manicure. Now we call that in the UK, for example, a French manicure. Do you call that?
2: We call it the same.
0: Okay.
2: But in a clean girl. This is the clean girl because it's not like huge nails. Like don't imagine like something.
0: No, she's got clean girl nails.
2: Yeah, but
0: so it's called Glam Squad, your new TV series.
2: Yeah, it's going to be the first time I've been like saying it.
0: It's an exclusive.
2: I hope like everyone will have fun, and still it's when you depict that kind of world, it's never as cosmetic, I would say, as it sounds.
0: Think. Yeah. My thanks to Rebecca Zlotowski, and the film is A Private Life. Rhianna Dillon, as our cultural critic this week, what did you think of the film?
3: I really love these moments of Jodie Foster's character Lillian being hypnotised and going back in time and finding...
0: It was all like magical and tinkly
3: yeah.
0: sounds.
3: I really enjoyed that because I am such a cynic when it comes to hypnotism, and as is Jodie Foster's character. And I really love the idea of just being proven wrong and just being taken on a completely different journey. I mean, imagine if me, a kind of solid atheist, was actually... I've been reincarnated the whole time, and now I had this whole other life, and you know, I found that really exciting and fun. And also just seeing Jodie Foster, who I feel like is always in these roles where we're really kind of told to trust her. Mm. She's often in positions of authority, and seeing her just absolutely lose her mind in this. She's also drunk quite a lot of the time.
0: Yes.
3: She comes up with all these ridiculous theories. She's also a very sexual person. I just really enjoyed seeing her in a completely new role, just as quite an unreliable narrator as well.
0: And so her performance in French, she's acted in French before mm-hmm. she went to a French school, etc. But did it strike you as something very, very different? Because for me, I just, within a second, I was just watching it for what it was.
3: Yeah.
0: It didn't do anything different to me.
3: Absolutely. And I think in a great way.
0: Yes.
3: It never felt like it was an American trying to do French.
0: Exactly.
3: In the same way that I think Kristen Scott Thomas can flip really easily between the two as well. I really liked it. It was different, but in a good way.
0: Thank you, Rhianna. You're listening to The Arts Hour from the BBC World Service. We're staying, culturally speaking, in France. As one half of the electronic music duo Daft Punk, Thomas Bangalter is the creator of some of the most influential dance tracks of all time. Performing in robotic helmets and refusing to give interviews gave Daft Punk an alluring mystique. The BBC's Samira Ahmed asked Thomas if he felt that Daft Punk were at the vanguard of a new musical style when they started.
4: Not really. I think, you know, Daft Punk was probably at the right time, at the right place, but also synthesizing the roots of electronic music and where it came from, disco and Chicago house and techno from Detroit, from Berlin. And we were really putting all these influences together alongside, I think, a narrative and visual proposition of those robot personas. So it felt like a combination of dance music and performance art, and that definitely grabbed the attention. But it was, I feel, more a synthesis of these various elements that came before us.
5: Interesting you describe it as performance art in a way, the dressing in robot costumes, including helmets, gloves. You didn't give interviews. I'm interested in taking on that persona, what it allowed you to do.
4: I think it was a process of really creating a character that lives at the limit between fiction and reality. And it was interesting because we were using techniques from special effects shop that usually create those robot personas for movies. And when we were teenagers with my partner at the time, we were very influenced by Andy Warhol and the Factory and pop art and this idea of transdisciplinary creation mm-hmm. and form of expression. And there was this wonderful opportunity with Daft Punk over almost 3 decades to be able to experiment and make these different form of expression collide with a animated film in Japan that we did, and obviously a lot of a collaboration with a featured artist, and to create this world that was between fiction and reality.
5: On a practical note, was it very hot performing in a robot helmet?
4: Yes, it was very hot and non-practical. Each time we would be in those situations, which were, you know, heavily influenced by films like Fritz Lang Metropolis or Star Wars, I could think about the actors, you know, Anthony Daniels playing C-3PO.
3: Yes.
4: When it's too hot, you know, you cut after 5 minutes and then you reset and you put the helmet again. The situation we were in was slightly more complicated because you could be performing on stage for almost 90 minutes with no way out of any kind. So it was somehow using a lot of the techniques and the tools from the film world, but pushing them to an extreme where you're staying in character. And we would stay in character for an hour and a half. And at the same time, I felt that there was a whole approach of anonymity as well that was making sense about staying somehow in character for the duration of the experiment and almost these 20 years as well.
0: Thomas Bangalter, one half of Daft Punk. Rihanna Dillon, what are your thoughts on artists for whom enigma, anonymity, helmets, not giving interviews is their default position? Because you interview so many people from the creative worlds.
3: I do, and there are plenty of them.
0: Yeah.
3: Actually, I kind of love that for these people, these creatives who think, I don't really want the fame side. How can I try and have my cake and eat it as well?
0: Yeah.
3: I think that's actually an incredibly smart thing to do. I think there's probably not always longevity in it, but I think if you can hold the wolves at the door for as
0: yes.
3: long as possible, why not? I do really admire it when people are able to do it for such a long time, and it just must feel so much more freeing. We know what audiences are like, we know what the media is like, we know that, you know, lives could be changed overnight for good or for bad through fame, through infamy, etc. So yeah, keep the anonymity, I say.
0: And Daft Punk famously performed in their helmets. Mm. Lots of other musicians have obscured their faces. Sia with her hair,
3: yeah.
0: F. Doom, Slipknot. Or they've invented personae like Janelle Monáe, David mm-hmm. Bowie. Why do you think some musicians feel liberated by that?
3: It's just, I think it's what a brilliant chance to try and explore and experiment and try something new. Because again, I think we're so keen to pigeonhole our artists, not just musicians, but our writers, our actors. And so if, you know, somebody like Janelle Monáe or David Bowie want to try something completely different, what a great way of doing it in an alter ego. I mean, authors do this all the time with their sort of nom de plumes, or
0: yeah.
3: they'll put an extra letter in their name to signify that this is actually a thriller and not a romance, or, you know, they're...
0: Oh, who does that?
3: Well, Ian Banks does that, right?
0: Oh, gosh, I didn't think about that.
3: So I think, yeah, I kind of... People have been doing that throughout history. There have always been these alter egos.
0: Have you got an alter ego?
3: I don't, but I tell you what, even just wearing a cap, because I never, ever, ever wear hats. And this year I've been wearing a cap because...
0: As in a baseball cap?
3: Yeah. And I just feel like a completely different person.
0: What does it do for you?
3: It just makes me feel...
0: You have swagger?
3: Completely anonymous.
0: Ah.
3: I really like it. I feel like no one will ever look at me if I'm wearing a hat.
0: And isn't it interesting? Because it is something as simple as a baseball cap that a lot of movie stars across the world use
3: yeah.
0: to just pull it down.
3: Yeah.
0: And
3: I get it.
0: Thank you, Rihanna. Finally, on today's Arts Hour, this year marks the 100th anniversary of not one, but two American jazz legends, the trumpeter and composer Miles Davis and John Coltrane, the monumental jazz saxophonist and composer. To mark the occasion, multi-instrumentalist composer himself and jazz saxophonist Kamasi Washington melded their work together in a special performance at London's iconic South Bank Centre. He told the BBC's Keris Matthews all about it.
6: Oh, man, it's, you know, John Coltrane has been in Miles Davis, and we're also going to study Rollins today as well. All three of them have been, like, just huge pillars in my life, and I feel like they're huge pillars to the world and humanity and music.
7: Where do you start? Where did you start in your preparations to pull a concert together?
6: You know, I started this preparation, you know, probably when I was like 13 years old. You know, the idea we're going to do for this concert is, instead of just playing individual songs, you know, all three of those musicians were such innovators, and they were always so experimental. They were always trying to do something different. So we're going to do something a little different. We're combining their musics. And so I started, like, taking songs from Coltrane and songs from Miles Davis and songs from Sonny Rollins, and I started layering them on top of each other and finding interesting kind of new songs within the relationships between the musics and the musicians.
7: You've brought me to a quote neatly enough, actually. So you're layering different music songs on top of each other, as Coltrane was doing in the late 50s and 60s, in terms of notes. And I quote, "I thought in groups of notes, not of one note at a time. I tried to place these groups on the accents and emphasize the strong beats. Sometimes what I was doing clashed harmonically with the piano. I haven't completely abandoned this approach, but sometimes it wasn't broad enough." So, Kamasi, you're taking it to a different higher angle now. You're putting not just notes and groups of notes together, but groups of songs together.
6: Yeah, I'm putting songs on top of each other. Yeah.
7: How does your brain deal with that?
6: You know, I hear it, you know. My brain likes it. So I started listening to, you know, a lot of my favorite, you know, John Coltrane and Miles Davis songs, Sonny Rollins songs. And as I was listening for them, this time I was listening for relationships between the music, you know. And, you know, it's just like the relationships between people. And you can kind of hear, like, oh, you know, how you think, like, oh, I would love to hear a band with this guy and this guy and that guy. I was thinking, well, I would love to hear a song that had this, this, and that, you know? Mm-hmm. And so I was just hearing it. And so, you know, hopefully it sounds really beautiful.
7: Kamasi, should we introduce some of your work now? You are going to be on stage shortly, and, you know, you do inspire so many of us with your own tours and music and the collaborations, and jump on stage with young players all over the world. But I want to play Dream State. Is this one from Fearless Movement 2024? And is Andre 3000 playing improvised woodwind flute on this instead of a normal sort of traditional rap

0: Rebecca Zlotowski and Rhianna Dillon. For now, from me, Nikki Beatty, studio managers Sarah Hockley and Steve Greenwood, and producers Nikki Paxman and Oliver Jones. See you next week.
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1: Welcome to The Inquiry on the BBC World Service with me, Tanya Beckett. The last few years have seen a wave of technology being rolled out across high-level sports competitions.
2: You can be the best referee, but you're in a position, even if you're in the best position that the referee should be in that very moment in the game, you don't have 100% information to take a decision.
1: But is it making sport better?
3: The difference between getting to a ball on a tackle a split second too late is the difference between drawing a penalty and not drawing a penalty.
1: And who gets to call the shots?
4: There is a paragraph in the official rulebook, for example, of the ATF, which really says as long as there's working operational electronic line calling system, the chair umpire has to stick to the outcome of the system.
1: This week on The Inquiry, is technology ruining sport?
5: BBC News with Eileen McHugh. Iran's foreign minister has called on all parties to adhere to the Memorandum of Understanding between the United States and Iran. The two countries carried out further attacks overnight, putting their ceasefire under growing strain. At a news conference in the Iraqi capital, Abbas Araghchi made Iran's position clear.
6: Any attempt to adopt new or separate arrangements from those currently being implemented by the Islamic Republic of Iran will only complicate the situation, delay the reopening of the Strait of Hormuz, and raise the level of tension.
5: Overnight, the U.S. said it had struck military targets in Iran in response to a drone attack on an oil tanker. Iran hit U.S. bases in Kuwait and Bahrain. A rare division has emerged in Iran's top religious body, the Assembly of Experts. Nearly three-quarters of its 88 members issued a religious edict calling for the assassination of the President of the United States and the Prime Minister of Israel. But the Assembly's directorate has described the fatwa as unusual, insisting its content needed proper debate. A plane carrying skydivers has crashed in the town of Tomblaine in eastern France, killing all 11 people on board. They were five instructors, their five students, understood to be nurses, skydiving for the first time, and the pilot. The light aircraft crashed shortly after takeoff. The French Interior Minister, Laurent Nunes, said many people had been affected by the crash.
7: There is a real emotion, and they understand perfectly. That is why we have come here with the minister to provide support from the government. I would like to say that in addition to this drama, another drama took place, which is that some of the families of the victims were present at the airport because it was a first skydive, and they witnessed the fall of the aircraft, which was created a shock and a psychological trauma for them.
5: Rescue workers in Venezuela are still searching for tens of thousands of people missing more than 3 days after two powerful earthquakes. In one of the hardest hit areas, the coastal state of La Guaira, catastrophic damage can be seen everywhere. Entire buildings have collapsed, the roads are cracked, and one high-rise apartment block has been split in two. Residents and families are desperately searching the rubble for their loved ones, listening carefully for any sound that might indicate life. This woman's relative remains missing after a building collapsed.
8: No tenemos maquinaria. Sí han venido a...

0: We don't have any heavy machinery. A huge number of rescue workers have come to help, and they're giving it their all. But we need machinery. We need to work together more closely, and above all, machinery. I'm emphasizing the machinery because all of this debris is heavy. They can't move it on their own. They just can't.
1: World News from the BBC. Germany has set a new temperature record of 41.7 degrees Celsius as the extreme hot weather moves eastwards in continental Europe. Across the border, Poland broke its heat record of 40.5 degrees, while the temperature in the Czech Republic exceeded 41. The WHO says more than 1,300 excess deaths have been recorded in Europe linked to the heat wave. The celebrated Japanese singer, actor and drag queen Akihiro Miwa has died, aged 91. Among Japan's first openly gay public figures, he was celebrated for many things, including the use of his voice for characters in anime films. With more, here's Charles Haviland.
2: As a child of 10, Akihiro Miwa underwent trauma, surviving the US atomic bombing of his home city of Nagasaki. He would become a cabaret singer and voice artist, winning huge acclaim as the Witch of the Waste in Howl's Moving Castle, and Moro, a wolf goddess, in Princess Mononoke, especially perfecting her laugh. Miwa, often seen with dazzling dyed yellow hair, also acted in his own right, including a silent role as a stuffed human being, displayed in a museum of horror. Tributes have been paid to Akihiro Miwa's work for trans and gay rights and for world peace, a cause he took up because of the horror of Nagasaki.
1: Charles Haviland. The captain of the England men's cricket team, Ben Stokes, has shocked teammates, fans and even spectators by announcing his international retirement in the middle of a test match, then proceeding to take a wicket with his next ball. Stokes said he'd leave at the end of England's current match with New Zealand in Nottingham. The 35-year-old, whose international career lasted 15 years, was given a guard of honour as England came back onto the pitch after the tea break. That's the latest from BBC World News.
3: Welcome to The Inquiry from the BBC World Service with me, Tony Beckett. One question, four expert witnesses and an answer. June and July see the start of two major events in the sporting calendar. For tennis fans, it's Wimbledon, and for football enthusiasts, the Men's World Cup. Both sports have in recent years undergone fundamental transformations with the help of technology. This year, the International Football Association Board, the regulatory body that shapes the laws of the game, expanded the reach of video assistance referee, or VAR, technology in the World Cup. And even the ball itself has been subject to a technological upgrade. FIFA's new ball being used in this tournament is called the Trionda. It has a sensor to paint a clearer picture of its trajectory. And there have also been big technological developments in tennis. Last year, Wimbledon's Grand Slam tournament ended a 147-year tradition by replacing the much-loved line judges with advanced camera tech, Hawkeye Live. That means that three of four international tennis Grand Slams now use electric line calling. Other sports are also aiming to improve accuracy, but technology is not infallible. Like human referees and umpires, it can also make mistakes. Perhaps then, there is a balance to be struck between getting the right answer and preserving the essence of what sport is about. This week on The Inquiry, we're asking, is technology ruining sport?
4: Part 1. The Ghost Goal.
5: I am Carlo De Marchis. I spent my whole career in sport and technology for media. I'm based in Torino in Italy.
3: A crucial turning point at which it was considered that technology had a place in football was 16 years ago. On June the 27th, 2010, in Bloemfontein, South Africa, England were playing Germany in the World Cup and trailing 2-1. Then England midfielder Frank Lampard hit a shot that struck the underside of the crossbar, but bounced back out. Both the referee and assistant referees failed to see the ball had crossed the line and allowed play to continue. The controversy caused by this so-called ghost goal was a turning point in the thinking of governing body FIFA and its president, Sepp Blatter. Carlo tells the story.
5: The moment where everything became, OK, now there is a real problem, was Lampard's ghost goal against Germany in World Cup 2010, when FIFA, and at the time Sepp Blatter, was always saying, OK, you know, human makes mistake and sport is human, so the referee is a human making mistake, that's OK. But from that moment, they said, OK, no, this is not OK. We need to find a solution.
3: Within 4 years, goal line technology was introduced to the World Cup, which took place in Brazil. This uses cameras or magnetic fields to determine if the ball has fully crossed the goal line. And at this time, another layer of technology was introduced into the laws of the game. It's called Video Assistant Referee, or VAR.
5: The VAR is basically a system that uses the broadcast camera plus other cameras that are placed in the stadium for the officiating, and tries with another set of people, referees, in a different room, either in the stadium or in a production center far from the stadium, to support the referees in everything that is happening during the game.
3: As Carlo says, VAR assists the on-pitch referee using video replays and communication to prevent clear and obvious errors. It's typically limited to 4 match-changing situations: goals, penalty decisions, direct red cards, and mistaken identity.
5: VAR works on the principle of 3 things. They have to check, review, and then take a decision. So basically, as the referee and the players are on the pitch, the referees of the VAR room, which is they're watching all these monitors, are constantly checking if there is anything wrong with the decision taken from the referee. So they have a kind of reactive position there, right?
3: In this year's tournament, VAR has 2 new points of intervention, involving more rigorous checking when corners and second yellow cards are given. The VAR room can intervene over decisions made by the on-pitch referee, or equally, the referee can ask to see the footage.
5: If the VAR room see nothing wrong, they don't even talk to the referee. But in all cases where they say, OK, it's better to check, they can take themselves a decision because it's straightforward. Or, and we have seen the referees doing the rectangle, the screen sign, it means they will directly, the referee will go and check the video that the production room has prepared for him.
3: So a referee can check a decision, or the VAR team can recommend an overturn. Importantly, the final decision always remains with the on-field referee. But in the beginning, do you think referees were supportive of this, or do you think that they thought that it undermined their role?
5: This was always seen as, OK, you're taking control of our role, you're dehumanizing refereeing, etc. But I think after some of the first success, there was support. Because basically, if a technology can tell you it's in or it's out, it basically removes some of that responsibility, which is you basically using your human sight to decide if it's in or not, which is beyond what you can really do. Right? You can be the best referee, but you're in a position, even if you're in the best position that a referee should be in that very moment in the game, you don't have 100% information to take a decision. So I think as they saw that this technology was really helping, I think support grew.
3: This level of technology is also applied to other sports such as tennis and cricket. High-level cricket matches also use the snickometer, or snicko, which is an audiovisual tool used to determine if the ball has made contact with the bat. Now, this is important in cases particularly where the ball goes on to hit the wicket. I'm going to avoid getting into the rules of cricket here. I mean, let's just remind ourselves, we are talking about a sport in which when you're in, you're out, and when you're out, you're in. Enough said. Let's just say that an umpire cannot easily hear the noise of the ball hitting the bat when fans are roaring in the stands. But what happens when the technology itself is wrong?
6: Part 2. In or out?
3: We've talked about how sophisticated cameras are used to track the trajectory of a ball to help the referee or umpire make a decision. But even a seemingly more straightforward game, tennis, which I myself enjoy playing several times a week, the question of whether a ball bounced inside the line can be surprisingly fraught. Our second expert witness joins us from Bavaria in Germany. Otto Kolbinger was a sports scientist at the Technical University of Munich and is now working on the Saudi Pro League as a senior manager in data integration. One of the most prominent tracking technologies used in sport is called Hawkeye. It's almost universally used across tennis Grand Slam tournaments for the purpose of judging whether a ball landed in or out of the court. Otto explains that this, like other sports technology, is not 100% accurate.
6: So even Hawkeye themselves, they claim they have an average error of 2 millimeters, which, by the way, is probably much better than a human being. But there's still an error. And by the way, an error on average by 2 millimeters also means that there might be cases where it's much bigger. And so it can be just a case that the technology just got it wrong.
3: Added to that, there is the genuine difference between what technology might declare as out and what the human eye might call out. In tennis, although the ball may appear to be out, it may have just touched the outside of the line and therefore be technically in. As a tennis player myself, I've often had rather tense discussions about this on the tennis court, but that's just between players. What happens when it is between a player and the technology? This is most prone to happening on a clay court, where, unlike grass or asphalt, a bouncing ball creates an indent.
6: On clay, you have an imprint that you can use as a proof. And this imprint, by the way, was used as definite proof. And on grass, you don't have this imprint on the ground.
3: Now, that indent may be outside the line, but the ball is, of course, round. So it may still have overshadowed the line and therefore be considered in.
6: So you very often hear the claim of providers of such technology that even if the imprint is out by a margin of like a couple of millimeters, it's still possible that the ball touched the line. But what this means is that with the introduction of the technology, the field just became like 1 or 2 centimeters longer, which may not sound much to us, but looking at tennis players and how sensitive they react to any change, no matter if it's the weather or somebody like standing up in the stands, this might affect the way you're playing.
3: In cases of uncertainty, the International Tennis Federation grants Hawkeye the final say above human officials. And as we've said, this is in contrast to VAR in football.
6: There is a paragraph in the official rulebook, for example, of the ATF, which really says as long as there's working operational electronic line calling system, the chair umpire has to stick to the outcome of the system.
3: Two flashpoints occurred around exactly this discrepancy at the Madrid and Stuttgart Open tournaments, and in both cases, the players took photos of the indent to make their point to the umpire.
6: There are two incidents, one with Alexander Zverev and the other one with Sabalenka, where actually the players took a smartphone to make a picture of an imprint to later claim that the Hawkeye system was wrong. They claimed after the games that like the ball was centimeters out, or in the case of Sabalenka that this was quite in, but the Hawkeye system decided the other way around. And I think that's probably also one of the main reasons why the French Open resist to use such technology.
3: The problem is, if humans are wrong, we forgive them because they can improve. But if technology is wrong, then that's a whole different matter.
7: Well, I suppose with a human being, you feel that you can say to them, could you try harder next time, and it will, but you can't have that conversation with technology, can you?
6: Yeah, you can have it, but it will not respond.
7: Well, absolutely.
3: You're listening to The Inquiry on the BBC World Service. Just before we get into a concern with this technology that has nothing to do with accuracy, you can find our past episodes, including Is It Time to Scrap the Commonwealth Games? And How Will Countries Boycotting Eurovision Affect the Contest? By searching for them in the Inquiry feed or wherever you listen to your podcasts. Thank you. Now back to our third expert witness.
4: Part 3. The spirit of the game.
8: We are very domesticated by the technology. So sport, it's a place for tragedy. It's a place for uncertainty. Machine doesn't have dreams or fantasies or can't establish a good conversation. So it's a kind of final decision.
3: Odilon Coble joins us from São Paulo in Brazil and the University of Campinas, where he is a philosopher and a psychoanalyst in the field of sport. He explains how he believes that the excitement of discussions surrounding the game can be diminished by the introduction of technology.
8: Yeah, look, we are watching a match and we have a narrative of the situation. We are experiencing this narrative, but suddenly we have a technology saying something different for us. So it's not about what I saw, but the information that technology said to me. I think that this is very bad for sport. We have technology doing answers in many fields of our lives. But in sports, maybe we can keep this opportunity to build our own narratives. So I think that this is a psychoanalytical and philosophical issue very important to consider when we talk about sport. Well, I'm not defending that we don't have truth in sports, that we don't have a correct answer. But I am defending the opportunity to have a conversation, to have a debate, to have a negotiation in the field. So when technology gives all the answers, we are giving up to debate. We are giving up to have this conversation.
7: So it takes out the debate that happens between spectators and, for that matter, players, which is actually beneficial.
8: Yes, very beneficial. I can imagine some debates, I can imagine even some arguments, but, you know, you have the referee, you have the rules, so we have all we need to establish a good conversation, to debate a good argumentation. So technology has this risk to occupy the place of the subject.
3: The risk here is that we're eliminating the valuable outlet of expression in sport that Odilon says has been lost in other parts of society.
8: Look, we are living nowadays in a very polarized situation around the world, in politics, in work, in culture. So sports can keep this possibility to negotiate, to debate, even to disagree. It's a safe area to do this. When we are questioning every single play and using technology to discover exactly what happened, we are changing this scenario. We are changing this arena for other.
3: Technology can also undermine the role of the referee.
7: Is the authority of the referee a really central part of football?
8: I think that the referee is very important. We have a person that we need to establish some authority, but technology could occupy this place of authority. So it's not working, you know? I think that we are trying to change the referee for a machine. This is not a good thing in a human behavior, in a human activity like sports.
7: On the occasions that the referee has to go and look at the footage that has been created, that delays everything, doesn't it? So there can be a few minutes whereby the referee is involved in something and the spectators are almost taken out of the game. They have to simply wait. They're not party to that. Does it lose the atmosphere?
8: If you assume that football, sports in general, but football is a kind of spectacle, and this is important also, we are spoiling this kind of flow. We need to wait. Sometimes the information is different than what I am expecting for. So it's very bad for the atmosphere. When I watch sports, when I watch football, I am experiencing a different world. It's a change in my routine, in my normal life, in my flow. So suddenly I was facing a technology again saying what is right and what is wrong. So I think that the magical aspect of sport is suddenly lost.
3: Time for our final expert witness.
4: Part four, is the future of sport digital?
9: Yeah, so we've obviously got the World Cup that'll last throughout the summer months here in North America. You all are fortunate to have, in my opinion, the greatest tennis tournament in the history of the world, Wimbledon, coming up.
3: Our fourth expert witness reminds us that there is a lot to look forward to for sports fans in the second half of 2026. And for those who are tracking the evolution of tech in sport, it's a chance to reassess what value it's adding. Matt Moore is Associate Dean for the University of Kentucky's College of Social Work.
9: Obviously, the World Cup with the VAR is going to be highly watched throughout multiple World Cup matches. And obviously, technology in the sport of tennis continues to evolve on a regular basis. Wimbledon will give us another opportunity to test some of the tech tools that are utilized to help umpires make decisions throughout the course of matches.
3: But do you think spectators are receptive, or do you think broadly they feel that it's detracting from their experience?
9: I think by and large, spectators appreciate it. Obviously, there are a lot of split-second decisions and really closely contested calls within football. The difference between getting to a ball on a tackle a split second too late is the difference between drawing a penalty and not drawing a penalty. So to have that level of reassurance and technology and to be able to go back and slow things down frame by frame to make sure that you are getting accurate decisions is critical. Same things when you think about Wimbledon. I mean, the difference between a half an inch and not a half an inch is the difference between a ball hitting a line and not hitting a line.
3: And it's not just the spectators. Now, obviously, when I'm playing tennis, you can forget an inch. I work more in feet. But for top-level players, seconds and millimetres make the difference between a good and bad decision. And the stakes are very high.
9: And you're talking about millions of dollars, right? You're talking about individuals' livelihoods from playing perspectives and also from the perspective of coaches, that making right decisions and ensuring that information is accurate is the difference between you demonstrating and having success versus potentially not demonstrating and having the level of success that you're capable of.
3: We've talked about how referees and spectators respond to more technology in sport. But what about the players themselves? Athletes and team sport players at all levels use performance technology to train more effectively and prevent injuries. For top-level sports people, it provides coaches and athletes with real-time feedback. Personally, watching a video of myself serving doesn't seem to make me do it correctly when I next have a go. This may be a bit off-topic, but there is a risk, surely, of feeling a little over-scrutinised. Does technology increase psychological pressure on players because they're being more closely scrutinized?
9: That's the double-edged sword that I think we see within sport. Is if I've got a mechanism that can tell me where I made every one of my first serves, where I missed every one of my first serves, the average ball speed that I'm hitting a forehand with, where I'm hitting unforced errors at, where my footwork went wrong on a particular shot, all that's critical to be able to improve your level of play, but it also is a lot of information to be dumped at a player at any given point of time. And again, if they're not taking that information and utilizing the way in which it was intended, it absolutely can get you to overcompensate or to overthink and put yourself in a performance hole that is difficult to get out of.
3: Now we return to our question. Is technology ruining sport? The digital age is well established in sport, used to enhance performance during training, ensure fair officiating, and offer fans a closer look at the game. The concern is that, much like technology in other parts of our lives, it will detract from the human experience. The answer then, quite simply, is that it can make sport more accurate. But at the same time, it removes some of the discussion and debate, the chance to be fully in the moment. A final thought from our fourth expert witness, who reminds us there is a corner of sport which remains beyond the reach of technological interference, and that is the skill of the competitors.
9: When Wimbledon starts, you all will get to see the world's greatest tennis players, and technology certainly impacts how those tennis players perform, but at the end of the day, it is their preparation, their training, and their God-given ability that allow for them to be present and out there on a court at Wimbledon.
3: This inquiry was written and presented by me, Tanya Beckett. The producer was Evie Yabsley and the researcher, Amelia Cox. The editor was Tom Bigwood. And the technical producer was Nikki Edwards.
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0: How do you keep devotional songs in one of the oldest faiths relevant to young Hindus around the world? I'm Raj Kobilku, and for Heart and Soul on BBC World Service, I've been speaking to two young musicians from both sides of the Atlantic about why they're making it their mission to keep bhajans alive. We talk about faith and spirituality, how religion ties in with heritage and legacy, and how ancient bhajans are being reworked with a new sound. That's after the latest BBC News headlines.
1: BBC News with Eileen McHugh. Iran's foreign minister has called on all parties to adhere to the Memorandum of Understanding between the United States and Iran. Abbas Araghchi said any challenge to Iran's control of the Strait of Hormuz would increase tension. Flights between Tehran and Dubai are resuming on Monday, weeks after the UAE came under Iranian attacks during the US-Israel war on Iran. Before the war, Dubai Airport was the world's busiest for international passengers. A plane carrying skydivers has crashed in the town of Tomblaine in eastern France, killing all 11 people on board. They were five instructors, their five students, understood to be nurses skydiving for the first time, and their pilot. Turkish police have arrested more than 50 people at a gay pride demonstration in Istanbul that went ahead despite the city's main gathering point being closed off. Security was ramped up around Taksim Square. Uganda's communications regulator says it's investigating the shutdown of the biggest independent media group. Nation Media Group says an overnight security raid disrupted its television, radio and newspaper operations and that its offices in Kampala remain inaccessible. The England cricket team captain Ben Stokes has announced his retirement from international cricket. He will end his 15-year international career at the conclusion of the third test against New Zealand. A mysterious vigilante has taken drastic action against alleged motorcycle thieves in Mexico. Nicknamed the Batman of Lagos de Moreno, the masked crusader has duct-taped at least five men to lampposts, drawing cat ears and whiskers on their faces as a calling card. And the Japanese singer, actor and drag queen Akihiro Miwa has died at the age of 91. Among Japan's first openly gay public figures, he used his voice in anime films. BBC News.
2: We're going to sing this one together. 3, 2, 1.
0: Bhajan jams or Hindu devotional songs have been sung for well over 1,000 years. They've been a way of worshipping, gathering and staying connected to faith through music.
3: I do believe we're losing our culture a little bit. This kind of, it brings the community together.
4: It's very different to the bhajan. 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
0: From the Bhakti movement in 6th century India to songs featured in Bollywood films today, bhajans have evolved over generations, but now they're being reworked again to appeal to the younger diaspora.
5: What he's done is created a way of making it relevant to today's audience without losing its pure intention.
6: It's literally like enlightened something in me.
0: This is a documentary from the BBC World Service. I'm Raj Kobilku, and in this episode of Heart and Soul, I'm meeting the people behind the quest to keep an ancient sound alive. Bhajan jams are going viral. Young people are taking the devotional songs out of the traditional settings and literally rocking audiences across the world. I'm meeting two bhajan jam artists from opposite sides of the Atlantic, both with different perspectives on the art form and their faith.
7: I'm not religious. I mean, I'm Jain myself. I think I'm spiritual. I love visiting the temple. I love praying, but I'd call myself spiritual.
0: Are you religious?
8: Oh, yes, definitely.
0: What does religion mean to you?
8: Hinduism, for me, it's more about giving thanks and living selflessly and trying to make the world a better place for you and for the people around you.
9: Ralph, are we live?
0: I'm in the UK capital, London, where local lad Bhavik Haria is preparing for a big concert and rehearsals are in full swing. So you are really hard to get hold of. Just describe your schedule to me right now.
7: Well, right now it is crazy. We are all over the place. We're working on so many exciting projects which are aligned with my mission to keep bhajans alive. But to have this much work is a blessing. So it's a real honour to be busy right now.
0: In recent years, since the coronavirus pandemic, bhajan jams or bhajan raves have become a global trend. But what are they exactly?
7: So bhajan jamming or bhajan clubbing is a trend that began in India. It's basically presenting bhajans in a different style. So the production is a lot more than you would normally see at a traditional bhajan event. You've got some lights moving, you might have some special effects. You have these big screens with visuals. When I begin these bhajan jams, I always say to the audience that this is something that's been happening for a long, long time, for many, many years, just in different way. So our grandparents would gather in homes, they would sing bhajans. Our parents or you know, would attend temples and they would sing and chant together. In some degree, it's a bhajan jam. Now we're adding the element of production. I think it's a great concept. It may fade away in a few years, who knows, something else will come. But I think the important thing is it's really engaging the youth, which is incredible.
0: Bhavik is 34 years old, average height, with a slender build and a calming nature. He is one of the most popular bhajan jam artists touring in the UK and is regularly booked to perform across the world. But I wanted to know how a guy of his young age came to perform religious songs traditionally sung by elders in the community.
7: So for me, it was 2009, 2010-ish.
0: And how old were you then?
7: I was 12. And music has been in my family for a long time. So my granddad was a big devotee of Jalaram Bapa, a Hindu god, and he used to sing all the time when we had family functions. He would always open with a prayer. And initially he used to sing for like 10, 15 minutes and all of us kids used to get bored, but then we understood what he was doing and how he was creating such a beautiful blessing to start the event or whatever we were hosting. And he was part of this Jalaram Bapa Mandri. Every Thursday night they would go to different people's homes or community centers and they would all take turns and sing. So a group of 20, 30 people would travel every single week to different places around the UK. And my mum used to go, and eventually she took me along with her. I used to take my harmonium. They always used to encourage me to sing. I used to make loads of mistakes, but they were just so generous with their love of just sharing this music and singing. And then my parents bought me a piano. I used to take that along with me. At the time, it was like four times the size of me, but I used to lug it around and play. And for them, it was something new at the time because they just had the harmonium, the tabla, the manjira, and I was just trying something new. But that's where it began for me.
0: He's not the only young musician bringing bhajans to a new audience. Gauri Madhuri Dhanraj is performing with Bhavik in his London concert. She was born in Canada, but raised in Guyana in South America, and bhajans have been a part of her earliest memories.
8: I think I've always been into them. My father and his father before him and his father before him, they were Hindu priests, pandits. So I always grew up in Mandir, in the temple. And bhajans have always been the way that the lay people or the common people can connect to God. Especially because many of our scriptures are in Sanskrit and our bhajans are in Hindi or Awadh Bhasha or the local Hindi language. So they've always felt special to the common folk. So I think I was just kind of born into it and now it's just with me forever.
0: So for Bhavik and Gauri, their grandfathers played a pivotal role in instilling a love for devotional music in them. I wondered what it meant for those generations of their families who had moved to the UK and Guyana from India decades ago.
7: I think bhajans for that generation at the time was keeping true to what they had grown up with and understanding and enjoyed singing. And then another big part is the legacy and ensuring generations to come understand. And as I said, sometimes we as kids used to think, oh my gosh, this is boring. And sometimes he'd go on for like half an hour. But actually, looking back now, it was such a beautiful way of creating this legacy for future generations to come. And now me and my cousins, we all enjoy listening to bhajans.
0: If you kind of transport yourself back to that time when, you know, you've got your granddad and his friends in your front room and your, you know, little 10, 12-year-old Bhavik listening to them, joining in, can you remember any emotions? Are there any smells? Are there any thoughts that are coming to mind that take you back to that time?
7: Oh, that's a great question. I think smells would be like the agarbati, the incense, for sure. I think thoughts would like just feeling that devotion and the energy and we say bhav, like the love you know, everyone was there for to sing. You know, there was no other agenda, just to be present and just to share.
0: Gauri's family moved to Guyana before settling in Canada, so bhajans have helped keep the distant link to India alive after multiple generations of her family emigrated to the other side of the world.
8: I know for the Guyanese who would have come from India, it was like their pathway to home. Like, they would have been in this foreign land that looked very similar to home, but the language was different, the people were different, but the water was the same, the sky was the same, the trees were the same. And then when they would have sang their bhajans, it made them feel like they weren't alone, because even though they're far away from home and family and friends, Bhagwan, or that divine entity, was still with them across the oceans. And I think it's kind of analogous to what we're experiencing today, because like my generation is almost like the twice diaspora, because we've immigrated from India to Guyana and then again from Guyana to Canada. And we've also lost that connection to two homes now, the first home of our parents and then the second home of India, of our great-great-grandparents. So bhajans kind of serve as a bridge between not just two countries, but three almost. So I think we're experiencing the same thing as our ancestors, just in a different language today.
0: Gauri blends Indian classical music with West Indian folk to reflect her diverse heritage, creating musical links to her family legacy.
8: Because we're from Guyana and the music there is a little more rural folk music. So when you come to Canada, you might look at those kinds of music and you think, oh, it's, you know, not as classy as the Indian Bollywood music we hear. But now, like, I'm studying in my master's about Indian folk music and how it migrated, and I'm starting to see and love the beauty of Indian folk music, and I'm letting go of that kind of Western privileged bias of looking at folk music as not up to the same standard as classical music.
0: So you have a global perspective on bhajans because, you know, you live across Guyana and Canada, you're here in the UK now. Do people from all of these different countries receive bhajans in a different way? Or do you think they actually unite them regardless of which country they're from?
8: I think it's more of the latter because, and this has really come to the fore in the bhajan jamming, because I've seen when I've done it in Canada, there's people there from, of course, Canada, but also all parts of India, like Gujarat, Punjab, north, south. Then you've got the West Indians, the Guyanese, the Trinidadians. Then you've got the people from Africa, and you've got Fiji, you've got Mauritius, South Africa, Zimbabwe. So to have all of these diverse people in one space, what is really uniting them is the lyrics of those songs, the music behind those bhajans. Songs like Raghupati Raghav or Payoji Meni, no matter where we're from, as Hindus, we've all grown up hearing those songs. To answer your question, yeah, I believe it's bringing us together and it's bridging those things that we think identify us as unique. And that's part of the reason why we come to temple too, to feel that link to our ancestral home in a foreign country, especially for so many of us who have not been to India, or so many generations ago might have come from India. So we've lost that kind of connection with India over the years, and now that's coming back through bhajans.
0: It's believed that bhajans have been sung for at least 1,500 years in India. It began with the Bhakti movement, making devotional music accessible to all classes of society, having previously been reserved for royal courts. Singing styles have evolved, but also the instruments. Could this be what is appealing to people of different ages and backgrounds?
8: I think that's one way. But I think the most important thing for bhajans is the voice. Because I love instruments. I play a bunch, and anytime we do programs, I try to bring in different Western, Indian classical. But those are kind of like the sauce or the spices that you add into the food. But without salt, there's no taste. I think the voice is the key to the bhajans, because the emotion that a voice can carry, while I believe in the power of music and instruments to communicate, I don't think there is any instrument that can equal what the voice can carry.
0: You're listening to the documentary on the BBC World Service. I'm Rajkul Bilku, and for Heart and Soul, I'm talking to two young musicians from either side of the Atlantic, Bhavik Harya and Gauri Madhuri Dhanraj, about why they're so keen to keep Hindu devotional songs, or bhajans, relevant to young Hindus and Jains around the world. We've heard how Bhavik and Gauri were raised with bhajans that served as not just a form of worship for their grandparents, but also a link to their ancestral home of India. But what is it about them that they find so appealing?
7: So the love for me grew from beginning to understand what they mean and how powerful they are. Diving deeper into what these bhajans mean, I think, has enhanced my love for it. It's just made it deeper, and it's created this beautiful connection which I now have the honor of sharing. In some ways, I think bhajans and music is medicine. I think it's a great way to pause, to reflect. I think it's a great way to stay connected with your heritage, with your faith, with your religion. And that's whether you're religious or spiritual. So you don't have to be religious. Having that connection with coming with understanding what they mean, having that connection is really, really beautiful. So I think it's something that we all need to keep up. Otherwise, for generations to come, it will fade away.
3: Are you religious?
7: I'm not religious. I mean, I'm Jain myself. I think I'm spiritual. I love visiting the temple. I love praying, but I'd call myself spiritual.
3: What does spirituality mean to you?
7: So spirituality for me, I think, is like being a good person, following and doing what you're meant to be doing. And for me, it's doing what I believe in.
3: So is it maybe more about values and principles for you rather than following a doctrinated faith?
7: Yeah, that's correct. Being a good person.
3: Are people surprised when you say that you're not religious?
7: I think so. I think it's this generation. Like, you know, you can enjoy bhajans and you don't necessarily have to go to the mandir or the temple, you know, religiously. You can listen to bhajans and not be religious. So, and people could class being religious as different things. I think as long as you're listening and enjoying for the right reasons, because spiritual could mean a lot of things. Even musically, like it could be a bhajan, it could be a qawwali. It's still spiritual.
0: Gauri, who has been raised by Hindu priests or pandits, has an alternative perspective.
8: Religion is not a label for me. It's like a way of life. There are, of course, the rituals and the vidhi that we follow as Hindus, like certain prayers you do, pujas, festivals you'll celebrate. Especially because I work at this Hindu temple that my parents have built, I'm inculcated in that all the time. But Hinduism for me and for all of the people that I teach or my students or the people in the temple, it's more about giving thanks and living selflessly, doing seva or volunteerism, and trying to make the world a better place for you and for the people around you. That's like the basis of Hinduism. So I try to do that through music or through teaching and try to blend that kind of seva with our religious tradition. So I think, yeah, that's what Hinduism sort of means to me.
3: So for you, singing bhajans is a form of seva, selfless service.
8: Yeah, I'm lucky that I get to sing in the temple all of the time. Other musicians, like, we have to look for shows and gigs, right? But the temple, Hindu temples, and all places of worship are where people come to feel safe, or they come for a haven or for some kind of escape from the real world. So I find that when you give them bhajans, it's like giving them therapy, peace, love, quiet in this very, very busy and difficult world that we live in. So in my little way, that's my form of seva.
0: I first came across Bhavik when my friends in the UK were telling me how excited they are to attend his bhajan jam. Although I'm not Hindu, they knew it would appeal to me because I have a love for diverse music. And from the get-go, I was hooked. Attending a jam in Birmingham. The musicians are on stage. There's amazing energy in the room. Around 200 people, all with hands in the air, singing along in a state of euphoria. Many of them are out of their seats dancing, and you can see why this has really taken on to young people. Religious songs accompanied by huge energy and vitality, something you probably wouldn't have seen generations before. But all that euphoria begins with some calm.
10: So if it's comfortable for you, we invite you to close your eyes. Take a slow, deep breath in and gently let it out.
0: When I came to the Birmingham concert, you started with some meditation. I was looking around and everybody was just so into it. Everybody had their eyes closed. They were listening to you. They were following your instructions. You're on stage, you're seeing hundreds if not thousands of people in front of you. They've got their eyes closed, they're immersed in what you're saying, in your music. How does that feel?
7: It feels incredible. I'm so grateful to like this family that we've built. Life today, we all have so many distractions. You know, even just now I looked over at my phone. Like it's so easy to just have another thought come into your mind and push you aside. So we thought it would be a really beautiful way to bring everyone into the room. Try and make everyone be as present as possible. But for people to come and to experience that is a real blessing for me. I'm so grateful and honored that I can share this experience with all of these people.
0: You also talk about sometimes what these bhajans are trying to say, you know, whether it's about karma, karma, or about ego. How do you keep your ego in check when you have people paying to see you, coming, you know, with the full family? Does it sometimes get to your head? How do you keep yourself in check?
7: I think the moment I come off stage, I get to meet everyone, and that's the best part of it for me. And then I go home and I sit and I think, okay, what can we do better? Like, I don't think I'm amazing. Like, I think what I'm doing is, I'm blessed to be doing what I'm doing. I think for me, it comes from within. Like, I'm doing it for myself, and the byproduct is people are enjoying it. And it's a blessing to be able to share that with others.
0: So you're there with gratitude.
7: Yeah, so much gratitude. And going home and then I sit and it takes me 2-3 hours to like come down from this super high that I've built. And then I sit there and I look at all these stories that people have tagged me on, all these messages. Like some of them are essays, but I sit there and I read them. Sometimes I cry, but sometimes I'm just like, our music has helped someone. Our music has done this or has helped this person go through X, Y, and Z. And it is gratitude is the right word.
0: Gauri sings at her temple, teaches music, and performs concerts to audiences that sometimes number in the thousands. But in Hinduism, ego is something to be kept in check. And I wanted to understand how she stays grounded when so many eyes are on her.
8: That is a good question, and one I think more musicians should ask ourselves. Because it is difficult. You're on a stage, and you're seeing these bhajans about Bhagwan, and in front of you are all these people who might not be looking at Bhagwan, but they're looking at you. And a lot of times, people follow the messenger instead of the message. You know, they get attached to the singer or the pundit or the guru, and they focus more on that and less on what the guru or the singer is trying to convey. So for me, it is very difficult because abhiman, pride, it's so hard to keep in check. But I always try to remind myself that I'm just here in this position because I've been blessed with the opportunity and the privilege. And if it wasn't me, it would have been somebody else. Like, I'm replaceable in this whole scheme of things. So my mission is to just do the best with whatever little time I've got, whatever resources I've got. And if I don't do it, somebody else will. So I'm just another instrument of Bhagwan to be used as he wishes. And when my time ends, hopefully I have done my part to train others to take over, because the end goal is never my fame or my prestige. It's that this dharma, these bhajans will live on, and with or without me, that will happen.
0: How have bhajans shaped you as a person?
8: In incredible ways, I guess. When I was younger, I wouldn't really feel it because, you know, when you're growing up, you learn them because you have to. You sing them because you have to. And then suddenly you hit a certain age and a switch kind of flips in your brain and now you're doing it because you want to, because you love to. So I think that's happened to me. And now bhajans, they've really grown the love in me for my religion, for my dharma. They have made me perceive the world differently, because before I would sing them just for myself, my own enjoyment between me and God. But now when I sing them, I realize the kind of unifying potential they have on the audience or the emotional impact they have on listeners. So I see them more as a way to connect me and others like me to the divine. So it's more of a social rather than just an individualistic connection.
0: Just rewinding there where you said that there was a switch at a certain point in your life where you wanted to sing bhajans. What triggered that switch?
8: I think one part is maturity, like just growing up and realizing that I have a choice. My parents didn't force me to go to temple, and then realizing I would still rather choose to go with them rather than stay home. So that was one aspect. The other aspect, and I think this happens to a lot of people living abroad, you're so stranded in this foreign world of people who don't look like you, who don't practice the same faith as you, and you search for something that will ground you and tie you to something bigger than yourself. So that's why a lot of my generation comes back to religion as they get older, because they want something that defines them or that explains who they are. So that happened to me too when I was in end of high school, university. And I'm like, why am I searching for all of the answers outside when I have everything I need right with me? And that kind of pushed me back on the path towards my dharma.
0: For Gauri, bhajans are tied closely to religion or dharma. Bhavik, who identifies as spiritual rather than religious, also sees them as part of a longer tradition, one that can be reversioned for a new generation.
7: 6-7 years ago, when we started doing these bhajan concerts, and by bhajan concerts I mean ticketed events, one which isn't a normal thing for bhajans. People aren't used to, at the time weren't used to having a ticketed event, but we've changed that mindset. But back then we were seeing grandparents and parents attend, and they would force or bring along their children or grandchildren. And the most incredible thing I think we've achieved is now 6 years on, the children are coming and they're bringing their grandparents. And they're saying, hey, granddad, Bapuji, Ba, you used to sing this bhajan to me. I didn't know what it meant. Now I know what it means. And that connection is so much more special.
0: As much as Gauri welcomes this global trend, she's also conscious of how devotional Hindu songs can be diluted in a commercial world.
8: I mean, with bhajan jamming, I can see bhajans just growing bigger and bigger. There's always that risk of polluting, lowering the standard of the bhajans. And I think that's the risk with everything. Even when bhajan jamming first came out, there were a lot of people who said, oh, this is heresy, you know, bhajans are pure, they should not be associated with bhajan clubbing or jamming. While I don't agree with those people because I love the accessibility now of bhajan jamming, I do think us as singers have to remember that these are not like Bollywood songs, they're still religious. So when you put them into concerts or things like that, you have to upkeep that maryada or that standard, that dignity with which bhajans need to be treated. I can see now the music is appealing a lot more to non-Hindus. So I think that's a really big positive, because for us, bhajans is about the lyrics, the connection, but for non-Hindus, it's just about good music. And whether you're listening to it for the lyrics or for the music, the fact is you're listening to it. So that makes us happy.
2: For those of you dancing in the back, there's lots of space here. Please come and join us here in the front.
0: Bhajans have always evolved through language, movement, migration, and sound. For Bhavik and Gauri, the challenge is not simply to modernize them, but to carry

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1: At 89's GMT, welcome to the newsroom from the BBC World Service with Valerie Sanderson. 4 days after earthquakes in Venezuela, relatives of the tens of thousands still unaccounted for continue searching.
2: Hope is the last thing we lose. We're in this to the end, until we find them dead or alive. Whatever happens, we just want to find them.
1: Iran's foreign minister calls on all parties to adhere to the memorandum of understanding between his country and the US. A plane carrying 10 people on a skydiving trip has crashed in France, the country's interior minister said.
3: Some of the families of the victims were present at the airport. They witnessed the fall of the aircraft, which was created a shock and a psychological trauma for them.
1: And Bad Bunny, the Puerto Rican rapper, makes history in the UK after this.
4: BBC News with Eileen McHugh. Iran's foreign minister has called on all parties to adhere to the memorandum of understanding between the United States and Iran. Abbas Araghchi told reporters in Baghdad any challenge to Iran's control of the Strait of Hormuz would increase tension. The two countries carried out further attacks overnight. Vessels in the strait continue to be targeted by Iranian drones. John Donison is in Jerusalem.
5: With the most difficult issue of the Iranian nuclear program still to be negotiated, the US-Iran deal is already under strain. Both sides have accused each other of breaching the ceasefire in recent days. At issue is who controls the Strait of Hormuz, which remains to a large extent closed. Meanwhile, there appears to be growing opposition to the deal from Iran's senior religious figures. Three-quarters of the clerics on the country's powerful assembly of experts published a letter saying the country's nuclear rights should not be up for negotiation.
4: Flights between Tehran and Dubai are to resume on Monday, weeks after the UAE came under Iranian drone and missile attacks during the Middle East war. The head of Tehran's Imam Khomeini Airport said the necessary arrangements had been made to reopen the route. Before the war, Dubai was the world's busiest airport for international passengers. A plane carrying skydivers has crashed in the town of Tomblaine in eastern France, killing all 11 people on board. There were five instructors, their five students, understood to be nurses, and the pilot. The crash was witnessed by relatives of some of the victims who'd gathered to watch the skydive. Here's journalist Marie Billon.
6: The light aircraft was taking off and just went down almost instantly after it has taken off. So it seems to have been their first ever skydiving experience on plane. They must have been trained before that, but they would have jumped for the first time today. And it was an experienced pilot and five instructors, one for each of the five people taking part to the experience. And it seems to have been five people who knew each other because there were five nurses, self-employed nurses, from the area.
4: Germany has set a new temperature record of 41.7 degrees Celsius as the extreme hot weather moves eastwards in continental Europe. Across the border, Poland broke its heat record at 40.5 degrees, while the temperature in the Czech Republic exceeded 41. Rescuers in Venezuela are still searching for tens of thousands of people missing more than 3 days after two powerful earthquakes. So far, officials have confirmed more than 1,400 deaths. In the hardest-hit region of Guayra, entire buildings have collapsed, the roads are cracked, and one high-rise apartment block has been split in two. This is the World News from the BBC. Uganda's communications regulator says it's investigating the circumstances surrounding the shutdown of the country's biggest independent media group after orders from the army chief, General Muhoozi Kainerugaba. Nation Media Group say an overnight security raid disrupted its television, radio and newspaper operations and that its offices in Kampala remain inaccessible. Turkish police have arrested more than 50 people at a gay pride demonstration in Istanbul that went ahead despite the

0: city's main gathering point being closed off. Police have ramped up security around Taksim Square with metal barriers and restricted subway transport in several locations. Homosexuality is not illegal in Turkey, but since 2015, the annual Pride March has been almost systematically banned and suppressed. The captain of the England men's cricket team, Ben Stokes, has shocked teammates, fans and even spectators by announcing his international retirement in the middle of a test match, then proceeding to take a wicket with his next ball. Stokes said he'd leave at the end of England's current match with New Zealand in Nottingham. The former England captain, Michael Vaughan, said Stokes was the ultimate cricketer.
1: He's been the all-round player and, you know, now's the time to, I guess, celebrate. He's made it his call, he's announced it. Halfway through day four here at Trent Bridge, which is absolutely fine for me. One thing for sure is the last day here at Trent Bridge is going to be a special day because it's the last time we're going to see one of England's greatest ever players represent his country.
0: The 35-year-old was given a guard of honour as England came back onto the pitch. A mysterious vigilante appears to have taken drastic measures against alleged motorcycle thieves in Mexico's western city of Lagos de Moreno. At least five men have been found duct-taped to lampposts in the past 10 days. Nicknamed Batman by locals, the masked crusader has gained support both in the city and online. BBC News.
2: It's 18.06 GMT. You're listening to the newsroom on the BBC World Service with me, Valerie Sanderson. And we start in Venezuela, where it's 4 days since the devastating twin earthquakes struck. Official figures for the number of people confirmed to have died is 1,450. But as the window of opportunity for finding people alive under the rubble shrinks, that figure is expected to rise. Tens of thousands of people are still unaccounted for. Rona Galaviz is sheltering in a stadium in La Guaira. She still has some hope, despite losing several family members.
3: We have a relative who's currently in the rubble. We gave him up for dead, but right now we've been given good news that he's still asking for help from under the rubble. We're waiting for the machinery to arrive because, as I'm telling you, we do not have the type of machinery necessary. We're not prepared.
2: BBC Mundo's Norberto Paredes is also in La Guaira.
4: This is a neighborhood in La Guaira, to the east of the state. There are parts of the city where you can't even go in. There are buildings that haven't been searched. You can see many people on top of the buildings just working with bare hands, trying to remove the debris. The security forces and the aid is a little bit everywhere, but they can't cope.
2: It's a similar situation in the capital, Caracas. Our correspondent Will Grant sent us this report.
5: We've just been told it was an entire family and none of them have survived. Unfortunately, it's the second such harrowing discovery here.
6: My bit of
7: Edgar Guaita has already accepted his family's fate. The body of his son, a soldier, was brought out earlier. His two granddaughters and his daughter-in-law are still lost. A block away, rescue workers again call for silence, convinced they can hear three people trapped inside. We are the rescue workers. Call back if you can hear us. But no sound comes back.
2: Well, Will Grant is now on his way back to La Guaira, and just before we came on air, we got an update.
8: As you can imagine, the rescue efforts simply haven't ended overnight. The people are working tirelessly, even though the hope is fading so fast. They're sort of maintaining vigils outside. They're sitting on mattresses and waiting for news. Tragic stories are literally every few paces. Every other person you bump into in La Guaira is telling a similar story about missing relatives, missing neighbours, simply trapped somewhere under the rubble.
2: And we heard one woman say part of the problem was a lack of machinery to get people out, a lack of help and organisation.
8: The feeling is that the initial response was too slow, that the earth-moving equipment wasn't in place quickly. I think there are others who are more sympathetic to the challenges the government faced because of the sheer size of this tragedy. It would have been a lot for any government, it would have been a lot for any nation, but one that's been through some of the things that Venezuela has been through in recent years, a mixture of hyperinflation, outward migration, political turmoil, conflict with Washington.
2: And yet America had promised a very quick response, that they would send help. Other countries across the world said they would send help. What's happened to that?
8: There has been. I mean, let's not underestimate how quickly nations like Mexico, Spain, Qatar, the United Kingdom have stepped up by sending personnel more than anything else in those first few hours. There's been aid sent from around the world. Heavy machinery has been sent. I think people just feel it could have been bigger. It should still continue, that this isn't about just the first initial moment of picking through the rubble.
2: People are grieving, people are looking for their relatives. Is there a sense of growing anger now against the authorities?
8: There is anger, there is frustration. I think they want to see the fact that the government are in place. There is a complete militarization of La Guaira, some 14,000 troops. It's about actually trying to pull anybody else left alive from the rubble, and then the important work of retrieving the bodies to give these people dignified funerals. This is important too to the families. So, yes, there is anger. That anger is growing, and one wonders exactly where it will reach. So far, tempers have remained in control. There's been very limited examples of looting and things like that. But as the hours turn to days and those days continue to pass, those tensions are only likely to grow at this stage.
2: Will Grant in Venezuela. Under their ceasefire deal, the US and Iran agreed to fully restore the flow of shipping in the Strait of Hormuz within 30 days. But there's no sign of that yet. Following a drone attack on a Panama-flagged vessel on Saturday, the US said it struck 10 Iranian military targets close to the waterway. In return, Iran said it launched missiles and drones at US infrastructure in Bahrain and Kuwait. The Iranian government says it was agreed that it administers passage and navigation of ships passing through the strait. Here's the Foreign Minister, Abbas Araghchi, speaking today on a visit to Iraq.
6: Under the Memorandum of Understanding, the Strait of Hormuz will return to its pre-war capacity within 30 days, under the management that Iran will put in place. Any attempt to adopt new or separate arrangements from those currently being implemented by the Islamic Republic of Iran will only complicate the situation, delay the reopening of the Strait of Hormuz, and raise the level of tension, as we witnessed over the past two nights with incidents in the Strait that led to increased tensions and clashes.
2: Both sides accuse each other of violating the ceasefire. So, how serious is it? Our correspondent John Donison is monitoring developments from Jerusalem.
9: Well, I think less than 2 weeks after the deal was announced, it shows what a fragile deal it is and how precarious the situation is. So Iran basically saying that it wants to remain in full control of the Strait of Hormuz, and it does not like, as it sees it, the US trying to have sort of alternative routes through the strait to get shipping moving. And I think that is why Iran is saying it appears to have carried out drone attacks on a number of tankers and cargo ships over the last few days. One of the ships that was attacked was an attempt to evacuate sailors who'd been stuck in the strait for a considerable time. That operation then had to be called off. And that's what Iran is saying. It's saying that it wants to be the one that decides how and when ships pass through the strait, and it doesn't like that ships seem to be trying to bypass that with America's backing. And of course, that has led to a considerable escalation. We've had two nights running now. The United States has bombed Iran, hitting 10 targets last night in and around the Strait of Hormuz, taking out radar control centers and drone launching sites. And that in turn led to the Iranians firing ballistic missiles towards US bases in Kuwait and Bahrain. So, you know, there is a real risk that this could escalate and bring the whole deal crashing down.
2: John Donison. A group of skydivers in France, five instructors, five students and the pilot flying the aircraft they were on, have all died in a plane crash near the city of Nancy. The incident took place in front of some of the relatives of the victims. Here's the French Minister of the Interior, Laurent Nunez.
10: I would like to say that in addition to this drama, another drama took place, which is that some of the families of the victims were present at the airport because it was a first sky truck dive, and they witnessed the fall of the aircraft, which was created a shock and a psychological trauma for them.
2: Well, to get more details, I'm joined by reporter Nick Johnson. So tell us more about who was on the flight and what we know about what happened.
11: Well, as you say, five students, five instructors and the pilot, and they all lost their lives. So we've heard from a local nursing council in the nearby area, and they say that the five students on board who lost their lives were all nurses, they were all colleagues, and that they'd organised this skydiving trip as it appears to be a team building event, as one official said, no doubt to unwind as the country had been going through that heat wave over the last couple of days. Now, according to a number of witnesses in the area, the plane came straight down, as a number of people have said, just after takeoff. It's a German registered plane which had been used previously for skydiving and this sort of event. Now, the plane came down near a main road between the airfield and a housing estate itself. So a number of people have said that it is actually a miracle that there weren't more casualties on the ground in those houses. But an investigation is underway, and we understand that those investigators are in the area at the moment.
2: And we heard there from the French minister talking about relatives on those on board were watching. Tell us about that.
11: Yeah, absolutely horrific, isn't it, that we've had the people who were families of those on board who wanted to watch their first skydive and they were at the airport doing so. The mayor of the nearby city of Nancy said the victims died in full view of their loved ones who were preparing to film those tandem skydives. So just horrific for everyone who was there. And the mayor went on to say that not only medical teams but psychological support teams were looking after the relatives of the victims as well as other witnesses who saw what unfolded right in front of them.
2: And presumably an investigation is already underway.
11: Investigation's already underway. We don't yet know what caused the crash, but as we've heard from witnesses, they described the plane coming, quote, straight down immediately after takeoff.
2: Thanks, Nick. Nick Johnson. You're listening to The Newsroom from the BBC World Service. Still to come, we'll be in Los Angeles, where the first knockout game in the World Cup is about to start. But first, the ramifications from the heat wave that's been sweeping across Europe is becoming clearer. The World Health Organization says more than 1,300 excess deaths have been recorded since it started. After setting records in France, the UK, Germany and Switzerland, it's moving east, with Poland and the Czech Republic already recording heat records there. The Newsroom's Stephanie Prentice has this report.
12: The WHO's Director General is warning that European homes, schools and workplaces were not built for the kind of temperatures reached over the past few days, as an estimated 190 million people experienced extreme heat with few opportunities for respite. In France, many areas peaked at 40 degrees or more. Its health agency recorded 1,000 additional deaths in less than a week. Most in red regions flagged as dangerous and involving older people at home. In Germany, a new record of 41.7 was logged. Felix Kreuzig is head of the working group on cities at the Potsdam Institute for Climate Impact Research.
13: It is important to reach people who are perhaps alone at home, older people who are not well prepared and who need support and check-in, because that's the key measure that really prevents mortality. Denmark has done it, Paris has done it too, and it's really one of the important measures, and just checking in helps a lot.
12: Italy is trialling a multi-million dollar support scheme for elderly people, including using smart tech bracelets to monitor health parameters. Piera Pimenti is a psychologist in Rome who monitors some of the data.
14: The bracelet is extremely important during this period of heat for elderly people, especially because they experience drops in blood pressure and a heart rate that is slightly lower than normal. They really suffer from the heat. We have also noticed that it is helping them a lot to stay calm despite the excessive heat and heavy sweating.
12: In Romania, authorities set up first aid tents in urban areas to help the most vulnerable. By Monday, red alerts will cover most of the country for a few days, meaning temperatures will exceed 40 degrees Celsius in the shade. Baz Koenig from the European Environment Agency says people will have to change the way they live and countries will have to work together.
15: School holidays or the school days will need to change in the future. Work pattern will need to change. Those in Southern Europe who are experiencing heat waves, who have experience in the heat waves, can also give some kind of examples to those countries who were not so much used to heat waves in the past.
12: Countries that are past the peak of the heat wave have been hit with extreme thunderstorms, common after prolonged high temperatures. And climate scientists say Europe is now the fastest warming continent on Earth, with experts calling heat stress a silent killer threatening millions.
2: Stephanie Prentice. The knockout stages of the World Cup begin in less than an hour from now. South Africa are up against Canada in Los Angeles. 32 teams have reached this stage. Let's speak to our reporter Isaac Fannin, who's in Los Angeles. And this is the business end of the tournament, isn't it, Isaac? No second chances. Tell us about tonight.
16: Yeah, a really massive game. I think this is going to be a big question in 20 years' time, a big pub quiz question for two teams to play their first round of 32 match at a World Cup. Of course, this competition has expanded to 48 teams, so with it, the knockout phase has expanded. And the first match is between Canada and South Africa here in Los Angeles. We've been in Canada for the last week or so, and the big question I had was whether Canadian fans would travel to the United States. Of course, there's been a lot of political tensions between the two countries. And many Canadians that we spoke to anecdotally told us that they had stopped their travel to the United States because of the difficulties politically between the two countries. And since we've been here, the atmosphere, we've seen a few Maple Leaf flags and jerseys dotted around, but the team's jerseys that I've seen the most has to be the Mexican fans. Of course, if Mexico had finished second in their group, they would have played here. And of course, this has the biggest diaspora of Mexicans outside of Mexico in the world. But the atmosphere is absolutely sensational.
2: South Africa, one of nine teams from Africa, Isaac, to make it through to this stage. They're doing very well, aren't they?
16: They are doing very well. This is a huge, huge moment for South Africa. For them, they had never gotten out of a group phase at a World Cup. So this is a huge, huge moment. Their coach, Hugo Bruce, said that it would be a miracle if they could beat Canada today and make it to the round of 16. They have done an incredible job. Their last win in the group stage against South Korea saw them go from fourth in the table to second. And I think both teams will believe they've got an opportunity to make it to the next round. Both teams will be looking at each other saying, we can win this game. South Africa are ranked 60th in the world in comparison to Canada, who are ranked 20th. So Canada will definitely be the favourites. But I think, as I mentioned, both teams will believe they've got a great opportunity to progress to the next round.
2: And tell us about the next round. What else have we got to look forward to?
16: There are so many fantastic matches to look forward to. Of course, today is we're seeing the only game take place is going to be here between Los Angeles, between South Africa and Canada, but we've got plenty of brilliant games to look forward to on Monday. The standout game for me is Brazil against Japan. Japan, a really, really good team, and of course, plenty of problems. Brazil, of course, the most successful side at a World Cup. And the Netherlands against Morocco on Monday will be a fascinating encounter as well. So plenty of excellent games to look forward to. It's going to be a week of twists and turns, no doubt.
2: And is this being seen, this World Cup, as a success so far?
16: I mean, so far, I think so good. I think the competition has definitely been really good. Some of the games have been really, really interesting. And so, yeah, I think it's definitely seen as a success. Let's see how it goes as we move to the United States from Mexico and Canada, who have hosted many of the games so far.
2: Thanks, Isaac. There's been outcry in Uganda after its biggest independent media group was ordered to close. Armed soldiers are stationed outside some media offices and Uganda's broadcasters say they want to talk to the government. So does this mean independent radio, TV and newspapers aren't producing anything? I asked Richard Kagoi, who's in Nairobi.
17: It's caused widespread disruptions because the TV stations, actually two TV stations owned by the group, went off air this morning at about 5 a.m. during the security operation that started off shortly after midnight. The offices of the Daily Monitor, the newspaper division, have been sort of like sealed off by armed soldiers around the premises. So staff are not able to enter or leave the compound. Yeah, so that's basically the situation there.
2: So if you try and get a program on the radio or on television or to buy a paper, you won't be able to?
17: Not at all. They are off air. So basically what happens for newspaper, lots of people are now accessing information online. So they're basically posting them on their website and their social media pages.
2: Why has this happened?
17: Well, it's difficult because there's no specific reason that the Army Chief General Kanero Gaba gave specifically for this shutdown. We've just heard from the Uganda Communications Commission, that's the regulator, saying they're investigating the circumstances that's surrounding this shutdown. And basically what they're doing is consulting relevant government agencies before they give us further updates.
2: And broadcasters presumably want clarification. Are they meeting the government?
17: Well, the Association of Broadcasters saying that they're consulting the Minister of Information, the regulator, and also they're reaching out to the Army Chief just to get a clarification about the reasons that really led to the shutdown. So what basically what they're saying is they want answers from the government about this because they're really concerned. They're saying the disruptions are really going to significantly impact the media industry in Uganda.
2: You said that it wasn't clear why there was this action. Anything beforehand in the history of the government or the tradition of the country, you know, is there a clue as to why this has happened now?
17: Well, based on previous incidents, it's what the government has said has been, you know, criticizing the coverage of a nation media group, saying that it's been covering, you know, the country negatively. And we have seen instances in the past where the Daily Monitor has been shut down twice. And also NTV Uganda has also been shut down in 2007 for the reason that the coverage has largely been seen to be critical and also negative about the country.
2: Richard Kagoy. The Puerto Rican rapper Bad Bunny has made history. He's the first artist from Latin America to headline a UK stadium, performing in front of tens of thousands of fans in North London on Saturday, on the opening night of a two-day appearance on the UK capital's concert scene. The newsroom's Ira Khan reports.
18: Un aplauso para mami y papi, porque en verdad rompieron.
19: Bad Bunny, whose real name is Benito Antonio Martinez Ocasio, is approaching the end of his Debitarar Mas Votos World Tour, also known as DTMF. The album made history at the Grammy Awards in February as the first song entirely in Spanish to win Album of the Year. La Madanza set the tone for the evening, combining Latin rap with old-school salsa, supported by a live traditional band. DTMF is also a deeply personal record, exploring loss and longing against a background of nostalgia and identity. And those themes have been brought to life, with a Puerto Rican-style home at the back of the stadium floor serving as a second stage. Star-studded names join the artist to dance on his casita set, reminiscent of a house party. Tennis star Novak Djokovic made an appearance, and one of the night's main moments came with the reveal of the exclusive song, a unique track Bad Bunny is adding to the set for each city. The tour has been widely interpreted as a promotion of multiculturalism, with many fans feeling like their culture is being represented.
20: As a fellow like Caribbean Hispanic, it's like, the energy just to see everyone representing their flags and just hearing so much Spanish is like, I feel at home.
19: While Bad Bunny is the first Latin artist to headline a UK stadium, he won't be the last, with Colombian singer Karol G set to play the same venue next summer. For many, it feels like the rise of Spanish language music is just beginning. Si te quieres divertir.
2: Bad Bunny bringing this edition of the Newsroom to a close. Thanks for listening.
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0: Germany, discrimination against disabled people is widespread, especially in the workplace. The unemployment rate is double that of people with no disability. And when people with a disability do find work, it's often in places where they earn less than the minimum wage. So what can be done to make Germany more inclusive? That's assignment with me, Amy Zayed, after the news.
1: BBC News with Andrew Peach. Iran's foreign minister has called on all parties to adhere to the memorandum of understanding between the United States and Iran. Abbas Araghchi said any challenge to Iran's control of the Strait of Hormuz would increase tension. Flights between Tehran and Dubai are resuming on Monday, weeks after the UAE came under Iranian attacks during the US-Israel war on Iran. A rare split has emerged in Iran's top religious body. Nearly three-quarters of the 88 members of the Assembly of Experts issued a religious edict calling for the assassination of the President of the United States and the Prime Minister of Israel. A plane carrying skydivers has crashed in the town of Tomblaine in eastern France, killing all 11 people on board. They were five instructors, their five students understood to be nurses skydiving for the first time, and their pilot. Turkish police have arrested more than 50 people at a gay pride demonstration in Istanbul that went ahead despite the city's main gathering point being closed off. Uganda's communications regulator says it's investigating the shutdown of the biggest independent media group, Nation Media Group, says an overnight security raid disrupted its television, radio and newspaper operations. The England cricket team captain Ben Stokes has announced his retirement from international cricket. He will end his 15-year international career at the conclusion of the third test against New Zealand. A mysterious vigilante has taken drastic action against alleged motorcycle thieves in Mexico. Nicknamed the Batman of Lagos de Moreno, the masked crusader has duct taped at least five men to lampposts, drawing cat ears and whiskers on their faces. The Japanese singer, actor and drag queen Akihiro Miwa has died at the age of 91. Among Japan's first openly gay public figures, he used his voice in anime films. BBC News.
2: Morgen. This is a small group and we have here people with severe disabilities and a very high need of assistance. So right now you see...
0: We're in a brightly lit room full of activity. The people here are working at a variety of different tasks.
2: Here you see the young man right opposite from us. He's just learning how to wash...
3: Geschirr. The dishes.
2: To wash the dishes. And to the left here, we see a young man that can barely move his hand, and we have built a construction that he's now using a paper shredder. And these people here are learning how to work.
3: Absolutely understandable.
2: We have the idea that every person is able to learn a job.
0: My name's Amy Zayed, and I am one of a very few disabled journalists working in Germany today. In this edition of Assignment on the BBC World Service, I'm asking why so many German people with a disability are excluded from the world of work. Why inclusion is so difficult. I'm one of the lucky ones, but it could have been so different. At school, we were taken to see a careers advisor who asked me what I wanted to do. When I told him I wanted to be a journalist, he scoffed. "Don't mess me around," he said. "You're blind. Be serious."
2: So here you see our gardening centre, basically, and we have all together...
0: My guide today is Carla Bredenbals. She's in charge of this institution. It's what Germans call a Werkstatt für behinderte Menschen. In English, we might say sheltered workshop. A workshop for disabled people. Carla is the CEO of a group of them owned by Caritas, a Roman Catholic charity.
4: Ich arbeite immer in keiner Gruppe, immer mache ich das.
3: Was machst du denn in der Garten?
4: Die Wurzel ausgraben.
0: Emanuele is one of the young men working out here. He tells me he's been digging up tree roots.
2: I think this project is a nice project because it shows that for us it's not always about working, it's about developing people. And these people who were in this group before, they were getting into trouble nearly every day. And since they've been up here, we haven't had any trouble with them at all.
0: Workshops like this one in the North German city of Paderborn are controversial. Their critics say they exploit the people who work here. Among the accusations is that they are paid less than the minimum wage to do the same work that others do out in the mainstream economy on behalf of well-known companies and brands. There are some people who'd like the workshops closed down for good. Carla Bredenbals has heard it all before.
2: Our mindset is about participation and developing people for the next level, the next step. And it does make me sad sometimes when I hear that all workshops in Germany seem to be bad and all workshops are thrown together in one pot. And it hurts me because for the people who work here, it's their job. And they want to have a good feeling when they go to work in the morning and not hear and read in the newspapers that these are bad businesses.
0: Caritas runs 10 workshops in this region with around 1,600 disabled people. The question is, though, whether all these people should actually be there. Disabled people, once inside the workshop system, find it very hard to leave. And there are more than 300,000 of them all over Germany. Fewer than 1% find their way back into a mainstream job. To their critics, workshops perpetuate the segregation in Germany of disabled and non-disabled people into parallel worlds.
5: Es gibt keine Gruppe, die so sehr diskriminiert wird.
6: There is no group that experiences more discrimination than people with a disability.
0: This is Hubert Hüppe, one of the most prominent critics of the system of sheltered workshops. His voice carries weight. He's not only a former member of the German parliament, but also a former federal commissioner appointed by the government to represent the interests of disabled people. And he says that Germany has an uncomfortable legacy to manage when it comes to discrimination against disabled people.
6: The first group whose murder was organized by the Nazis wasn't the Jews, it wasn't the Roma, it wasn't homosexuals, it was people with a disability. What was done to them was later extended in a brutal fashion to other groups. And yet one is left with the feeling that the people with a disability who fell victim to this program, they called it the T4 program, suffered further discrimination because the perpetrators were, as a rule, much less severely punished than those who'd persecuted other groups.
0: If the Nazi period represented the high point of discrimination against disabled people, discrimination didn't end after the war. A policy was institutionalized in which people with a disability were separated out. Special schools were created and special homes. The idea that disabled people might want to make decisions for themselves just wasn't acknowledged. The concept of inclusion didn't exist.
5: Inklusion kann man nicht lehren, das kann man nicht Leuten.
6: Inclusion isn't something you can teach. You have to live it. And that's why you shouldn't put people with a disability in special institutions.
5: Ein Grundsatz ist, wer einmal eine Sondereinrichtung kommt, der.
6: In principle, once you become part of this segregated system, you never get out of it. So you'll go from a special kindergarten into a special school and then into one of those sheltered workshops. Then you'll end up in a special care home and eventually you may even be buried there. Some of these homes have their own cemetery.
0: Hubert Hüppe says his views on Germany's shortcomings in this regard are shared by others.
6: It's also the opinion expressed by the United Nations, where we were reprimanded for not being inclusive.
0: This was in 2023, when the UN Committee on the Rights of Persons with Disabilities took a broad swipe at Germany's poor record of inclusion in all areas of government, society and law. It expressed concern about the high rate of unemployment among disabled people, and specifically, it criticized the low rate of transition from workshops to the open labor market. Hubert Hüppe echoes this concern that the workshop system fails in its stated responsibility to rehabilitate its workers.
5: diese Aufgabe wird einfach nicht wahrgenommen, weil sie auch
6: this responsibility just isn't taken seriously because it's bad for business, because workshops are commercial enterprises that survive on what they produce, and so obviously they want to hang on to their best workers, the ones that would have the best chance of making it out in the mainstream economy, because otherwise they are not as profitable.
0: Disability comes in a huge variety of guises and degrees of severity. In Germany, there's a formalized system for entry into a workshop, which involves candidates being assessed both by the Federal Employment Agency or other public body and the workshop itself. But it's hard not to avoid the conclusion that some people end up in a workshop by default. As Hubert Hüppe says, the path from special school to workshop is well trodden. Just ask Dirk Hähnel.
7: Ja, ich war auf einer Hauptschule zuerst.
0: Dirk is in his early 50s. He tells me that he's got epilepsy. He says he started out at a regular school, but in his second year was sent to a special school against his wishes.
7: Als ich in der 10. Klasse war und fast die Schule beendet hatte, da kam einer.
0: When Dirk was about to finish school, he says he was told the only option on offer was to go to a workshop. He says he didn't want to do that and tried to find an apprenticeship. He remembers going to one place and telling them that he had epilepsy and his prospective employer looking at him and saying,
7: Idioten stellen wir nicht ein.
0: We don't employ idiots here. Under German law, companies with more than 20 employees have to employ at least one disabled person. Those who don't have to pay compensation. Many employers prefer simply to pay. They have a further incentive because if they outsource some of their production to a workshop, they pay less compensation. Dirk, when he was at a workshop, was working for companies with names that are well known far beyond Germany. So what did you do at the Werkstatt? What was your work?
7: Also am Anfang habe ich ja Pappecken gefaltet und
0: Dirk says that his first job was to fold pieces of cardboard to make packaging for picture frames. He fitted keys to computer keyboards and then moved on to repairing computer monitors. Why did you then actually stop working for the workshop?
7: Ja, aufgehört eigentlich, weil ich unterfordert war.
0: He says he left because the work on offer simply wasn't challenging enough for him. Dirk and a colleague have now founded an organization that's calling for reform and an improvement of conditions for disabled people who work in workshops. What is the main point of your campaign when it comes to Werkstatt and what do you want to achieve?
7: Wir wollen ja nur, dass das System.
0: They want the government to understand that the law needs to be changed. The most important thing, he says, is that people in workshops are paid better. The thing is that people who work in workshops are not technically employed. They have what we might call a quasi-employee status, and so they are not, for instance, eligible to join a trade union. Dirk wants this to change. There is another side to this story. There are people who work in workshops and are fulfilled by doing so.
8: Also, mein Name ist Medina Arnaut. Bevor ich
0: back at the Caritas workshop in Paderborn, we meet Medina Arnaut. She's 35 and has been here for several years. Nowadays, she's the chair of the Werkstattrat, the workshop council. Not a trade union as such, but nonetheless a body that represents the disabled workers here.
8: Was ich jetzt in letzter Zeit sehr oft höre, ich will gar nicht auf dem ersten Arbeitsmarkt.
9: What I've been hearing a lot recently is people saying, I don't want to go and work in the mainstream economy. I want to stay in the workshop. Why don't people understand that? I've worked out there and the pressure is completely different.
0: I asked Medina whether she had ever felt that the workshop didn't challenge her enough.
8: Ich bin sehr gut ausgelastet mit meinen 100%.
9: My full-time job on the workshop council keeps me very busy. Honestly, it's never boring. I do understand that some people think that, and perhaps they are right. But then I always say to them, go and talk to someone, one of the social workers here, and see what your options are.
0: There is a movement in Germany, especially amongst disability activists, that they wish for workshops to be abolished. How do you see that?
8: Das wäre fatal.
9: That would be a terrible mistake, because we've got so many colleagues who are grateful that workshops exist. These are people who quite simply need this workshop environment because of their disability. And you also hear people say things like, I'm so grateful that the workshop exists, because I have experienced life out there in the commercial world.
8: Und ich wurde krank.
9: And it made me ill.
0: There are organisations in Germany that are trying to change the situation. One of them is called Inclus Solutions. What this organisation does is coach companies on how it would be possible for them to take people with disabilities onto their staff. And, full disclosure, I work as a coach for Inclus Solutions every now and then.
10: Nächste Station, Delmenhorst.
0: I'm on my way to see one of the co-founders, Özlem Çetin. Now in her 40s, Özlem remembers what happened to her when, as a school leaver, she first went to ask for careers advice.
11: They look at my grades and they told me, OK, your name is Özlem. It's a Turkish name, not a German name. You're a woman and you're a disabled person. That will be really hard for you to find a job in Germany. So either you hide your disability, or do you want to change your name to a German name? These were all the advices what I got. So that's why I tried to find a job outside from Germany, not in Germany.
0: Özlem ended up working all over the world as a senior manager in the automotive business. She went to the UK, to Turkey and to Japan. But 6 years ago, she came back to Germany.
11: I was looking for a new job and I find out that the situation in Germany did not change. People have the same question in their mind. Okay, I'm done with my education now. I'm looking for a job, but should I hide my disability? Is it a disadvantage if I put my disability on my CV? And that was the turnover on my head where I said something needs to change now.
0: And that's when she and a partner decided to set up their new business. She says they've made progress in the intervening time, but with Germany now in economic difficulty, that progress has ground to a halt.
11: What I can tell you now is, since 1 year, everything get worse, even worse than for 6 years ago. Now, the focus is not anymore on diversity and inclusion, not at all. Even within this 1 year, we can really see that the companies do not have any time anymore, even to talk about disability. Every time when we try to convince the companies to make changes, they say, oh, it's a great thing, but we don't have time for this and we don't have money for this.
8: Okay, ihr hört es, wir gehen jetzt in die Füllerei.
0: But there are still places out there in the commercial world in Germany that actively encourage disabled people to come and work. These are known as inclusion companies. Companies where at least 30% of the workforce has a disability. Josef's Brauerei, the Josef's Brewery, is one such company. It's in a small town a few minutes' drive from the workshop in Paderborn. Our guide through the deafening clatter of the bottling plant is Victoria Schulte-Brauer. It was her job to recruit the staff.
12: Here is heute Betrieb. Wir füllen unsere Glasflaschen.
0: The bottling plant is staffed entirely by disabled people. In fact, of the 17 full-time staff at the brewery, 9 have a disability. One of them is Eduard Edel. He's 31 and works here as a graphic designer. Finding this job, he tells me, wasn't straightforward.
13: 2021, I finished my training, and then it was a long road to get to here, to Josef's. It was 4 years of job hunting and sending out applications and everything.
0: What was the hardest part?
13: I think the biggest barrier I was confronted with was sheer lack of information of the Arbeitgeber.
3: Employers,
13: because often I was even invited to Vorstellungsgespräche.
3: Job interviews.
13: But the people didn't really know how to handle my disability, and that's also part of my frustration, because in my line of work, I don't understand why employers didn't give me the chance to show that I'm capable of doing the work, even though I'm sitting in a wheelchair. And that's why I'm so grateful to have met Victoria, because she sees the potential in everybody and is then helping also the employers to understand that these people with disabilities have a benefit in the company.
0: Inclusion companies can work only if they are subsidized by government. But for disabled people, they provide jobs where they are paid properly and enjoy all the benefits of a regular employment contract. For people like Dirk Witt, who works in the bottling plant, there's a huge difference between the brewery and the workshop where he spent several years. Dirk tells me that here he isn't dependent on handouts from the state. He doesn't need to beg for money, as he puts it. He is independent, he says. He has to pay tax.
14: Ja, Arbeit macht mir eigentlich immer Spaß, aber hier macht mir noch mehr Spaß.
3: Why?
14: Weil hier werde ich mehr wertschätzt. Ich kriege.
0: He says work is always fun, but it's even more fun here, because here he's appreciated more, respected more.
3: How did you find this job at the Josef's Brauerei?
14: Ja, durch Praktikum, weil die Werkstatt.
0: Dirk says he was offered an internship at the brewery and it went really well, and so he stayed. He says he was often bored at the workshop because there wasn't enough work.
3: Did you say I want to leave, or did someone come to you and tell you?
14: Nee, ich muss sagen, die Werkstatt kam auf mich zu, die haben es gemerkt.
0: He says that to be fair to the people at the workshop, they approached him. They'd noticed that he didn't have enough to do.
2: And so here, on these boards, you can see the different kinds of
3: activities.
2: We just don't only do work. What we, you see here, we have gymnastic on a Monday, we have choir on Monday afternoon. We offer different.
0: We're back at the workshop in Paderborn with Carla Bredenbals. There's a wall covered with notice boards, and not just for leisure activities, also for jobs.
2: These are not jobs within the workshops. These are all jobs outside from our workshops. Mm-hmm. Yeah. So this is the goal for us, to give our people with disabilities the opportunity to have a try.
0: Despite these efforts, it is, as we've heard, really hard for people within the workshop system to find a job outside in the mainstream economy. Only 1% managed to make the switch. I wondered how Carla Bredenbals felt about this.
2: I do think also that that's way too low. I mean, that's the self-critic I have to take also, because we are much better than others. We are around the 1% also.
0: She says there are reasons for this low 1% figure. She tells me that she would be more comfortable continuing the interview in German.
2: Es gibt unterschiedliche Interessenslagen und es gibt unterschiedliche.
15: There are various different interests at play, and there are quite a few obstacles that we need to get past. The first thing is to find a job that fits the candidate and their particular capabilities. And then you need a firm that's willing to accept these limitations and to go along with any special requirements someone might have. Quite often we'll find companies that, for example, don't have any accessible toilets. Or we might have someone with the potential to move on, but they are not able to use public transport.
0: We've also heard how reluctant some workshops are to let their best people go. How does Carla react to that accusation?
15: That's the one sentence that really makes me angry. When I hear someone say, I can't let this person leave because I don't know how we'll get the work done without them. Because hanging on to people means we are robbing them of the chance to take responsibility for their own working lives.
0: And then there's the question of the status of people who work in workshops. this quasi-employee status where they are paid below the minimum wage and don't have the rights that someone who is properly employed would have. The right, for example, to join a trade union.
16: Ich persönlich kann auch da die Kritik verstehen. Auf der anderen Seite finde
15: personally, I do understand this criticism, but I think that if you are talking about what it means to be employed and you are talking about rights, then you also have to talk about obligations. Someone who is in employment is obliged to perform certain tasks, to perform at a certain level as per their contract. But many of the people in our workshops are not in a position to fulfill these obligations fully. And we have to talk openly about this. If you talk to people who work in workshops or to lobby groups, this is the argument they use in favour of this quasi-employee status that workshop workers have.
0: As we're getting ready to leave, Carla puts a document on the table. It's a confidentiality agreement.
2: I need you to sign this agreement for me that you will not say any names of companies we work with, as some companies do not want to have a bad press about them giving work to us, as in the press you read a lot about workshops exploiting people with disabilities.
0: We did speak later to one of the companies that outsources part of its production to one of the Caritas workshops. This company asked us not to use its name. It acknowledged that on occasion the number of people with disabilities within its own workforce did fall below the legal 5% minimum, but it said it regarded its collaboration with the workshops as a matter of social responsibility. There is perhaps a third way, a place for disabled people that's not the workshop and not the full-blown open market. We're in Dortmund for a trade fair organized on behalf of inclusion companies in this part of Germany. Companies like the Josefs Brewery, where disabled people make up at least 30% of the workforce. In his opening speech, Georg Lunemann, the director of the regional authority that's organizing this event, has just announced an ambitious target: to bring at least 10% of people in sheltered workshops in this region into jobs in the mainstream economy.
17: The simplest way is perhaps for a workshop to found its own inclusion department, and that way it would be able to hold on to some of its best workers, while at the same time giving them the benefits of working in the mainstream economy.
0: Mr. Lunemann also reminded the audience here that the unemployment rate of disabled people was twice as high as that of people who are not. And this at a time of an acute labor shortage.
18: Also der Bereich von Menschen mit Behinderung, den sehen wir als Riesenchance, auch für den Arbeitsmarkt.
17: We see a real opportunity in the labor market for people with a disability in terms of skilled workers, because a huge number of businesses are looking for people, and we're trying to get a foothold in that market and make crystal clear the potential that people with a disability have.
0: What Herr Lunemann told us seems to chime with the policy of the German government. The Ministry of Labour and Social Affairs told us in a statement that it is planning to reform the workshop system in order to enable more people in workshops to transition to the mainstream market. It said its reforms would include pay rises for people who work in the workshops. The system itself would, however, be maintained. That's all from Assignment. It was presented by me, Amy Zayed, and produced by Tim Mansell.
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0: heaving with locally grown green coconuts, sweet potatoes, dasheen, cabbages, yellow, green and red Scotch bonnet peppers, cucumbers and melons. For months, many of these stalls stood empty.
1: Also, there's some nervous laughter in Moscow.
2: If a Russian comedian thinks they've gone too far with a joke, something interesting often happens. A post-punchline retreat.
1: All that and the scientists who dare to tangle with Thailand's snakes. That's from our own correspondent with me, Pascal Harter, after this bulletin of BBC World News.
3: BBC News with Eileen McHugh. Iran and the United States are engaged in a war of words as continued attacks by both sides put their ceasefire under increasing strain. The Strait of Hormuz has not properly reopened as it was supposed to do under the recent peace memorandum. And on Sunday's Iran's Foreign Minister Abbas Araghchi urged other parties not to intervene in Iran's administration of the strait. But the US ambassador to the UN, Mike Waltz, slammed Tehran for its continued drone attacks.
4: If the Iranian regime thinks for a second that President Trump is going to stand by while Iran continues to attack international shipping without a response, or our bases without a response, they're sadly mistaken. And they saw that loud and clear over the last few nights, where we'll continue to militarily, if needed, take down their infrastructure that they're trying to use to illegally control an international waterway.
3: A rare split has emerged in Iran's top religious body, the Assembly of Experts. Nearly three quarters of its 88 members issued a religious edict calling for the assassination of America's president and Israel's prime minister. But the Assembly's directorate said it needed more consideration. Our global affairs reporter Amber Asanity Rajan reports.
5: The 88-member Assembly of Experts is a top clerical body that appoints Iran's supreme leader and supervises his work. It's rare for a sizable majority to issue a fatwa or religious edict saying it's the duty of devout Muslims to kill the leaders of the US and Israel if they obtained access to them. The Assembly's directorate has described the fatwa as unusual, saying its contents needed proper debate.
3: Uganda's communications regulator says it's investigating the circumstances surrounding the shutdown of the country's biggest independent media group after orders from the army chief, General Muhoozi Kainerugaba. Nation Media Group says an overnight security raid disrupted its television, radio and newspaper operation. Richard Kagoi said the impact has been significant.
6: It's caused widespread disruptions because the TV stations, actually two TV stations owned by the group, went off air this morning at about 5 a.m. during the security operation that started off shortly after midnight. The offices of the Daily Monitor, the newspaper division, have been sort of like sealed off by armed soldiers around the premises, so staff are not able to enter or leave the compound.
3: Turkish police have arrested more than 50 people at a gay pride demonstration in Istanbul that went ahead despite the city's main gathering point being closed off. Police had ramped up security around Taksim Square and restricted subway transport in several locations. You're listening to the latest world news from the BBC. President Putin has admitted Russia is going through a difficult period, but said it had taught the country many lessons. He was addressing a conference of the ruling United Russia Party ahead of parliamentary elections this autumn. He vowed to uphold the security of Russia. The celebrated Japanese singer, actor and drag queen Akihiro Miwa has died, aged 91. Among Japan's first openly gay public figures, he was celebrated for many things, including the use of his voice in anime films. Here's Charles Haviland.
7: As a child of 10, Akihiro Miwa underwent trauma, surviving the US atomic bombing of his home city of Nagasaki. He would become a cabaret singer and voice artist, winning huge acclaim as the Witch of the Waste in Howl's Moving Castle, and Moro, a wolf goddess, in Princess Mononoke, especially perfecting her laugh. Miwa, often seen with dazzling dyed yellow hair, also acted in his own right, including a silent role as a stuffed human being, displayed in a museum of horror. Tributes have been paid to Akihiro Miwa's work for trans and gay rights and for world peace, a cause he took up because of the horror of Nagasaki.
3: The England cricket team captain, Ben Stokes, has announced his retirement from international cricket. He will end his 15-year career

0: winner after the third test against New Zealand. Stokes, one of the finest all-rounders in the world, made his international debut in 2011 and captained England's test team since 2022. A mysterious vigilante appears to have taken drastic measures against alleged motorcycle thieves in Mexico's western city of Lagos de Moreno. At least five men have been found duct-taped to lampposts in the past 10 days. Nicknamed Batman by locals, the masked crusader has gained supporters in the city and online. BBC News.
1: Hello, you're listening to From Our Own Correspondent here on the BBC World Service. I'm Pascal Harter. Welcome to the programme. Coming up, after the destruction wrought by Hurricane Melissa, some green shoots of recovery are showing in Jamaica. Plantains and Scotch bonnet peppers are now back on the menu. In Bangkok, we meet the scientists working to offset the dangers of lethal snake bites. And laughing between the red lines in Moscow, we hear how comedians in Russia are still finding a way to let off some steam about things which aren't that funny. But first, women in Afghanistan are facing ever tighter restrictions. They're now barred from almost every aspect of public life. A few weeks ago, in the country's third largest city, Herat, several women were detained by the Taliban's morality police for allegedly breaking its dress code. A rare protest followed that was quickly crushed by security forces, with two people reported killed and many more injured. Across the country, it has become extremely difficult for women to pursue any kind of career or education. Yogita Limai has been in Afghanistan and spoke to one woman determined to keep her dream alive.
2: When I met her in Kabul, the 19-year-old woman who we're calling Alia was clutching an English grammar textbook, memorizing lines from it. I can't tell you her real name because she fears reprisal from the Taliban government for speaking out against their ban on female education. We had to meet Alia at a discreet location because going to her home might have attracted unwanted attention. Alia is enrolled in a short-term English language course in Kabul. Private classes like this still continue for women and girls, slipping through the cracks of Taliban diktats. For her, the course was both a fragile link to the life she led before the Taliban seized power 5 years ago, and an excuse to stay away from home, where she fears being pressurized into marriage by her family. Before the ban, my parents passionately encouraged me to study. They believed in me and told me I could definitely achieve my dream of becoming a pilot, she said. But now they say the best way for me is to get married because I can't go to university and I can't even work, she went on. And so, 8 months ago, Alia got into a taxi along with a female cousin, saying she was going to Kabul to meet her former classmates and friends. That was a lie. My classmates have either left the country or have got married. When I arrived in Kabul, I enrolled onto a course and convinced my family to let me stay here to complete it, she said. That simple act of travelling to Kabul from her home in the remote Dikundi province was extraordinary because in Afghanistan, women are not allowed to travel long distances without a male relative. I asked where she had found the courage to make the journey. There was no question of courage, she shot back. It was the only way for me. I want a bright future. What if the family I'm married into is conservative and does not allow me to pursue my dreams? I will resist until I cannot breathe, she told me with steely resolve. But holding on to this dream in Afghanistan means withstanding a continuous onslaught of blows dealt by the Taliban's top leadership. After I left the country, Alia's story took a turn. When I recently spoke to her again over the phone, she was back home in Dikundi. She explained she was standing on the roof of her house so the signal would be strong enough for her to speak to me. I came to Dikundi a few weeks ago to visit my mother who'd taken ill. I had plans to return to Kabul, but then we saw what happened in Herat, she said. She was referring to a recent incident in the western city when Taliban police fired at people who'd gathered to protest after local officials had detained some women for allegedly violating the dress code imposed by the Taliban supreme leader. Two people were reported to have been killed, a charge the Taliban police deny. Far away in Daikundi, news of the incident had reached Alia and her family through social media. "It was really painful to see the videos. I felt upset and I cried a lot," said Alia. But now her family is too scared to send her back to Kabul. "My mother says she would be extremely worried if I went back," Alia told me. "I'm also scared, of course. What if officials stop me and take me to an unknown place, and even my family and friends don't know where I am? But on the other hand, I'm also scared about my future," she said. While in Kabul, Alia told me she had already encountered the Taliban's morality police. "The first time they stopped me, they ordered me to cover my face. The second time, they told me to button up my overcoat properly, even though I was fully covered. The third time, they asked me not to look around while walking and to only keep my eyes on the path ahead," she said. "I felt so scared. My legs began to feel wobbly. I couldn't utter a word, so I just nodded and quickly walked away." And yet, Alia insists she would choose to return if her family allows her to, as she's more worried about what might await her if she stays in Daikundi. "When I was in the kitchen making tea, I overheard my parents talking about whether I should get married," she said. The future Alia wants for herself, the one she's fought so hard for, feels more out of reach with every passing day.
1: Yogita Lemai. Last October, one of the most intense Atlantic hurricanes on record hit the Caribbean. Hurricane Melissa ripped across the island of Jamaica with winds of up to 300 kilometres per hour, killing more than 40 people. There was also extensive damage in Haiti, the Dominican Republic and Cuba, where dozens more people died as the Category 5 storm barreled through the region. In Jamaica, Melissa hit prime farmland particularly hard, flooding whole towns and destroying homes and livelihoods. Antonio Windsor has been there to see how the island is recovering.
3: "Look at that one. It's in depression," says farmer Rodney Maxson, pointing to a mango tree. "It's still stressed," he goes on matter-of-factly, then turns his attention back to the young cucumber plants that snake around our feet. We're standing in a field in St. Elizabeth, an area known as the breadbasket of Jamaica. This is where Hurricane Melissa ploughed through back in October, the strongest ever recorded to directly hit the island. Rodney wakes at 5 o'clock each morning to tend his leased fields, not far inland from the fishing villages of Jamaica's south coast. Melissa destroyed all his crops. Watermelon, cucumber, tomato, cantaloupe, everything, he says. On my way here from the all-inclusive resorts of Negril, where little trace of the hurricane can be seen now, I drove through New Hope in Westmoreland on Jamaica's exposed south coast, where the storm made landfall. Tree trunks and debris still line the road here, buildings remain patched with blue tarpaulin, and a church is now open to the sky. Close to the shoreline, the vegetation has turned a ghostly grey. And here, in this field, you can still read the direction of the wind as it ripped through the landscape. "You can see the side of the tree here. This is where the hurricane hit it," Rodney explains. "On one side of the tree, bright orange fruits are beginning to form again, and on the other side, the branches remain bare." What the hurricane didn't flatten, the salt finished off. Sea spray carried deep inland by the storm burned leaves and poisoned roots. 95% of the island's plantain and banana plants were destroyed. Bananas take 9 months to recover, mangoes longer still. "Perhaps it'll take another year for them to feel comfortable again," Rodney says, signalling the trees. But that there are any mangoes at all is a good thing. Government figures suggest that over 32,000 hectares of domestic crops were destroyed or heavily damaged in the storm, affecting more than 47,000 farmers. Yet now, out of the straw-mulched soil of this field, green shoots are emerging. Alongside the cucumbers, tiny watermelons are beginning to swell beneath broad leaves. Rodney cuts open an immature melon for me to taste. "This year will be fantastic," he says. I made my way to this field on a bike, and on my cycle back to Treasure Beach, I pass a roadside stall heaving with locally grown green coconuts, sweet potatoes, dasheen, cabbages, cucumbers and melons. Hanging in plastic bags are yellow, green and red Scotch bonnet peppers. For months, many of these stalls stood empty. Until very recently, you couldn't get a Scotch bonnet for love nor money, hotel owner Jason Hensel tells me later over dinner. It was crazy. All these ingredients we'd taken for granted were suddenly gone. Jason says his hotel Jake's and its charitable organisation Bread's effectively became a relief hub after the hurricane. Phase one is chaos, he tells me, referring to those first few weeks of the aftermath. It's water, food, tarpaulin, small generators and Starlink. While his wife focused on reopening the hotel, Jason focused on helping the wider community rebuild. Bread's raised money from previous guests and distributed vouchers to farmers and fishermen for fertiliser, equipment and supplies. We got hit really bad, he says. But we have insurance. Other people didn't have insurance. Rodney was one of the farmers who received support. I have to pay the lease whether the crops grow or not, he told me earlier in the field. Without the vouchers, he says, his business would probably have collapsed. The next day I head north to Ocho Rios for a chocolate-making workshop at a place called Pure in Island Village. The owner, René, is in a celebratory mood. We lost all the cocoa crop for last winter due to our nice Melissa, she says with sarcasm, but then smiles. But now we are back in harvest. She explains that to help the farmers get back into production, they had to introduce fertilisers, and some of the trees just needed propping up, she laughs. In her small artisanal factory, she and a team of six women turn the cocoa into luxury chocolate bars flavoured with cinnamon, vanilla, lemongrass and, unusually, more savoury jerk seasoning. And there is something else that's making René smile today. She has just discovered that local plantains are back in the shops. We haven't had plantains on the island for a very long time, so we're all very excited and overspending on plantains. It will be a few more months before the full range of local crops return to the market, but now the roadside stalls are filling again. And in Jamaica, that is the kind of recovery that matters.
1: Antonia Windsor. You're listening to From Our Own Correspondent here on the BBC World Service with me, Pascal Harter. In Thailand's capital, Bangkok, emergency services are said to receive a snake-related call roughly every 15 minutes. If the snake is caught and it's not venomous, it will be safely relocated nearby. But if it is venomous, it will be dropped off at the city's snake farm. Here, scientists have been breeding snakes for over 100 years as part of the work to create anti-venoms that can save people's lives. Rebecca Root has spent some time with the experts trying to reduce the risks of human-snake encounters across the world.
4: What on earth am I doing? That's what runs through my mind repeatedly as I spend an evening in Bangkok looking for deadly snakes with reptile enthusiast Daniel Husstad. Every day around the world, someone dies or develops a critical illness from a snake bite, and here I am actively seeking them out. Daniel wants to show me just how close we live to these serpents, even in a city, and so we are doing laps of a desolate strip of land that runs alongside one of Bangkok's SkyTrain stations. There are no streetlights, and even at only 7 p.m, the darkness is all-consuming except for the pinpricks of light coming from Daniel's pocket torch. In the space of an hour, he uses it to point out 10 green pit vipers on top of the many piles of rubbish that have been dumped here. And each one is lying zigzagged in what Daniel tells me is their defensive position. They're waiting for the lizards or small rodents that will inevitably pass by. I'm shocked that it's so easy to find snakes here. Most snake bites occur out in rural areas, but Daniel estimates that Bangkokians are only ever a few metres away from the likes of a reticulated python, monocled cobra, or pit viper. That proximity means bites aren't uncommon, but as in many countries, there is little data tracking the issue. There is a failure to monitor how many snake bites happen and a lack of investment into creating new antivenoms, Dr. Yegesh Jain tells me. He is a member of the Global Snakebite Task Force and a doctor working on the problem in India, the country with the world's highest number of snake casualties and where tens of thousands of people die every year from snake bites. It costs money, he says, to set up serpentariums where you can keep snakes and then extract their venom. Private pharmaceutical giants don't see the value in the investment, while governments don't necessarily have the money, he tells me. The World Health Organization describes a vicious cycle. Low investment leads to poor quality of antivenoms, which drives down sales, which lowers profitability. This increases prices and makes antivenoms simply inaccessible for many countries. Thailand is home to the Queen Sawapa Memorial Institute, the world's second largest snake farm and one of the most renowned antivenom research centres. Here, members of the public can wander around multiple snake pits that I'm told hold around 1,000 snakes. They are occasionally removed from their enclosures to either educate the public or to be bred and milked so that the properties of their venom can be analysed. So far, the team has created 7 different antivenoms. These are distributed to hospitals across the country and to neighbouring countries at a subsidised price. One of the antivenoms saved head of the farm, Taksa Vasirushapong. Sitting in his air-conditioned office, which overlooks the snake pits, he tells me he's been bitten 3 times. The first, the worst, left him unable to fully move one of the fingers on his right hand. A mottled pink scar covers most of his forearm. A cobra gave him what he calls a welcome kiss during his early days at the centre. The other 2 bites from pit vipers weren't as bad, he says. Back in the public section of the farm, staff offer visitors the chance to hold and pose for a photo with a non-venomous Burmese python more than 5 metres long. I think of Taksa, and despite knowing this snake is a different species, I opt out. The Institute's work is critical for the region, Taksa tells me. It's one of the few antivenom producers in Southeast Asia with WHO quality approval. But it's not enough. The world needs more antivenoms and fast. The WHO predicts that climate change and growing human contact will mean even more snake bites as snakes seek shelter in people's homes and gardens. Despite the obvious occupational hazards, several scientists remain committed to researching more about the reptiles, creating more antivenoms and alternative treatments to help more people. So passionate is Taksa, he even sports a silver ring with a snake motif that wraps itself around his finger, a visual reminder of the cause he's committed to.
1: Rebecca Root. And finally, to Russia. Since launching its full-scale invasion of Ukraine, Moscow has enacted new laws making public dissent from the government's official line on the war a very risky business, carrying a possible prison sentence. Street protests are now vanishingly rare, as is open criticism of Vladimir Putin. Increasingly, people have been encouraged to denounce their fellow citizens. And yet, it's not true to say that there isn't any space for complaint. As Ben Taverner explains, there's a tightrope to tread, and one art form gives a real sense of just where the limits lie.
5: How do you land a joke and not land yourself in hot water? When I moved to Moscow in early 2024, a lot had changed since my previous visit 4 years earlier. Russia had launched its so-called special military operation, its war on Ukraine, and a slew of repressive laws had been passed to stifle domestic dissent. It felt as if an errant toe could easily stray over recently imposed red lines if you said the wrong thing in public. I found myself craving some clarity. One place I thought still might be pushing the boundaries was Moscow's comedy clubs. I knew comedians could normally be relied upon to give insight into what was on people's minds, what frustrations they were experiencing, and as public performers, they knew the risks associated with speaking out. "I've just spent several weeks flying back from Italy," one comic proclaims in perfect deadpan, a jab at the gruelling journey now necessary to travel between Russia and Europe. "Thailand next time. That's basically Moscow in comparison," he jokes. It might be a 10-hour flight between Moscow and Thailand, but no connection and no visa for Russians. By contrast, flying to Italy is at least 2 flights, can easily take 14 hours, and a visa is required for Russian citizens. Restrictions to certain travel destinations and payment systems are real, recurring bugbears for many people in Russia, as are rising household bills and prices in the supermarket. These topics appear to be safe territory. But for all the jokes about everyday life, the elephant in the room always seems to remain unmentioned. Joining the dots back to the war and identifying its role in Russia's woes is risky. You can argue, justifiably, that Russians here already know that the war is a factor. But as the audience of all ages is filling the darkened hall with laughter, The public's silence is both telling and instructive. One thing I notice, if a Russian comedian thinks they've gone too far with a joke, something interesting often happens, a post-punchline retreat. 2 years into the war, back in 2024, anxiety was palpable amongst some Russians, worried they could get an electronic notification drafting them into the army. Back then, I remember one comic joking, "I haven't seen my phone for a few days. Bit inconvenient, but, you know." Oh, they knew. There was a brief prickle of tension in the room, but the climb down was swift. "Kidding! I support our lads," he reassured the audience. It was as if the audience understood, and maybe some even shared his concern, but also knew criticising the war in public was not an option. Far safer territory, I notice, are familiar grumbles about home life, clichés about mothers-in-law, getting old, and romantic misadventures. But the political landmines lurk even here. "I've been with my other half for 10 years now, and it's still the best sex I've ever had," a comedian declares. Someone in the audience whoops. "Oh, Anton's been amazing," he says, revealing a man's name. No more whooping. The so-called promotion of non-traditional relations has been outlawed for years in Russia, and a non-existent organisation, the so-called International LGBT Community, has now been proscribed as extremist. After an awkward but brief pause, once again, the comic retreats. "Joking! I have a wife and 3 kids! I find myself wondering whether it's worth the risk. These obligatory footnotes make the gag, poor as it is, fall even flatter. But the red lines are clear. That's not to say that comedy in Russia has been completely gutted. There is still room for some objection to the authorities' actions. And recently, problems with the internet in Russia have been on top of people's list of gripes. "Went onto YouTube the other day. Didn't see much," one comedian joked. The platform is just one of a string of Western online services to be restricted here. "My phone currently says I'm somewhere between Novosibirsk and the moon," says another, bemoaning constant issues with GPS services in Moscow. Several comedians have also made known their frustrations, shared privately by many Russians, at being forced onto government-backed apps. "Soon you won't be able to go to the loo without confirming your identity on Max," one female comic joked about the new Kremlin-backed messaging platform that many Russians are deeply distrustful of. And what's this? No post-punchline disclaimer here? No mention of the Kremlin's justification that these restrictions are all rooted in security concerns? There is, I conclude, still some space for criticism, as long as you ignore the breadcrumb trail back to the war or the man in charge. For some, the creeping self-censorship proved too much. At one gig, I get chatting with a comedian who made the decision to shun the stage. "When the war started, the group chats went wild," he tells me. "Never-ending discussions with fellow comedians about what we could and couldn't joke about. It was horrible. I didn't want to be constantly second-guessing myself, looking over my shoulder. It took all the fun out of it," he said. But others have chosen to stay in the spotlight and carry on the best they can, feeling their way past the red lines. And I keep watching, because those red lines can shift.
1: Ben Taverner in Moscow. That's all for this programme. Thank you for listening. I'm Pascal Harter. The producer was Polly Hope. And we'll be back next weekend with more stories of the real lives behind the global headlines. So do join us again then, here on the BBC World Service.
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1: Lasagna or mashed potatoes.
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0: We're finding out what is and isn't advisable to eat or drink if you want a good night's rest, and why diet and sleep are closely connected. That's The Food Chain with me, Ruth Alexander, after the news.
4: BBC News with Eileen McHugh. Iran and the United States are engaged in a war of words as continued attacks by both sides put their ceasefire under ever-increasing strain. Iran's foreign minister has urged other parties not to intervene in the administration of the Strait of Hormuz, with Washington hitting back, accusing Tehran of taking an international waterway hostage. Flights between Tehran and Dubai are resuming on Monday, weeks after the UAE came under Iranian attacks during the US-Israel war on Iran. A rare split has emerged in Iran's top religious body. Nearly three quarters of the 88 members of the Assembly of Experts issued a religious edict calling for the assassination of the American president and the Israeli prime minister. A plane carrying skydivers has crashed in the town of Tomblaine in eastern France, killing all 11 people on board. There were five instructors, their five students, understood to be nurses, skydiving for the first time, and their pilot. Turkey has slammed Israel's move to recognise the massacre of Armenians during World War I as genocide, calling it a political decision aimed at covering Israel's crimes in Gaza. Uganda's communications regulator says it's investigating the shutdown of the biggest independent media group. Nation Media Group says an overnight security raid disrupted its television, radio and newspaper operations. The knockout stage of the World Cup is underway, with South Africa taking on co-host Canada at the SoFi Stadium in Los Angeles. It's a historic match for both teams, who make their debuts at the knockouts for the very first time. And the Japanese singer, actor and drag queen Akihiro Miwa has died at the age of 91. Among Japan's first openly gay public figures, he used his voice in anime films, including Howl's Moving Castle. BBC News.
0: Is there a food or drink that helps you sleep?
1: Lasagna.
5: Lasagna?
1: Yeah, or mashed potatoes.
5: Why?
1: I mean, they're like my comfort food. I think anything with carbohydrates, because it just makes me full, like bread, toast.
5: Cheese.
1: Yeah, very much cheese. Yeah,
5: cheese is so good.
6: Doesn't give you bad dreams?
1: No. No.
7: A banana.
8: Is apparently a banana.
7: Yeah.
8: It's meant to be good.
9: Banana, don't they?
8: Yeah. That's what I give the kids.
10: The only thing I think is magnesium supplements for adults.
8: Yeah.
2: Maybe cucumber. So cucumber is one of the things like to make people calm.
11: Normally when I eat better, I sleep better. So I normally go for like pastas and things like that.
3: Probably a Prosecco spritz.
6: Alcohol?
3: Yeah, probably. Or like a roast dinner, that sends me to sleep.
12: Love
3: yeah.
12: I would say chamomile tea, have one every night.
3: Oh, that's so much better than mine.
0: For me, it's a cup of cocoa. But is it really helping? Can you eat or drink your way to a good night's sleep? I'm Ruth Alexander, and in today's episode of The Food Chain from the BBC World Service, we're going to find out. To help separate the myths from the scientific facts, I'm joined by Dr. Marie-Pierre Saintonge, Professor of Nutrition Medicine at Columbia University in New York and author of Eat Better, Sleep Better. And also Dr. Ali Hare, a consultant in sleep and respiratory medicine in London and president of the British Sleep Society. So, how closely linked are your diet and the quality of your sleep? I asked Marie-Pierre Saintonge.
13: We've seen in multiple research now that individuals who have better dietary quality have a lower risk of developing sleep difficulties later in their life. And so, yes, there's a definite association between what you eat during the day and how you sleep at night. There have been multiple population-based studies that look at dietary patterns over long periods of time in large cohorts, showing that healthier dietary patterns are associated with better sleep and unhealthy dietary patterns are associated with worse sleep outcomes. There have been also smaller-scale studies where we see exactly or we measure exactly in the lab what people are eating and then get very detailed assessments of their sleep using sleep testing like polysomnography, where we get to measure their deep sleep. So there have been those studies as well showing that there are certainly different nutrients that influence sleep.
0: And Ali, approaching it as a doctor, from what you see in your clinic talking to patients, are you convinced that what you eat influences how you sleep?
5: Yeah, I mean, I think it's definitely true to say that I see what my patients do in the daytime, including what they eat and when they eat it, undoubtedly has an impact on the quality and the quantity as well of their sleep.
0: What are the most common questions people have for you about food and sleep? And do they bring food up a lot?
5: Yeah, increasingly so, because I think people are increasingly understanding that things like nutrition, exercise, light exposure are all really important in terms of the quality of the sleep we then obtain at nighttime. So I definitely say I'm seeing more interest from my patients about whether or not they can improve their diet in ways that will have impacts on their sleep. I mean, we've always had questions about caffeine, for example, when we should have that and how much we should have. But increasingly, patients are asking me things about supplements to their diet or more generally what they should eat and the timing of that food as well and how that might bring about improvements or indeed worsen their sleep.
0: What's the physiological reason for diet being so closely linked with sleep?
13: Right, so there have been studies showing that what you eat can influence your melatonin levels that regulates your sleep-wake patterns. There's also alterations in the gut microbiome that lead to changes in inflammatory markers that are related to sleep and sleep onset, sleep propensity, and sleep maintenance. So those types of studies show us a physiological mechanism by which dietary intakes can influence sleep.
0: So what sorts of foods should we be eating then if we want to improve how we sleep?
13: So this has been answered in multiple types of studies. Like I mentioned, in the population-based studies, we have information about large-scale patterns. So diets that look more like a Mediterranean pattern, higher in fruits and vegetables, whole grains, lower in animal-based foods, lower in sugar. When we talk about nutrients, diets that are higher in fiber, which we find in fruits and vegetables and whole grains, and lower in saturated fats, which we find in more plant-based types of foods, are associated with more deep sleep at night. And we also had a publication that came out just recently showing that young adults who eat more fruits and vegetables have less arousals at night.
0: Do we know why that is? Why fruit and vegetables and a diet high in fiber will improve your sleep?
13: Right, so fruits and vegetables contain what we know are as phytomelatonin, so plant-based source of melatonin that could contribute to your own melatonin levels. They have nutrients that can help you produce your own levels of melatonin, and they're also higher in fiber. They help regulate blood glucose levels. They feed the gut microbiome in such a way that leads to a more beneficial gut microbial profile that could be related to better sleep.
0: Ali, do you talk to your patients about eating more fruit and vegetables? And do you see a change in them if they do?
5: Yeah, absolutely. And I think as we understand more about how the gut and the brain interact, we inevitably understand that, of course, that is going to impact on sleep, which is, you know, of the brain, by the brain and for the brain. So I think it's fascinating to hear not only about a Mediterranean diet, which is definitely what I advise my patients, and lots of plant diversity, lots of fibre, but also that potentially some dietary supplementation might improve the microbiome and thereby improve sleep quality as well. So I do sometimes talk about things like lactobacillus and bifidobacteria and adding those supplements into your diet, or indeed having food products that contain those bacteria as well. Yeah, absolutely. We should be talking about this with patients, of course.
0: We've been talking to people on the BBC World Service Facebook page and asking them what questions they have for you. And Mohammed in Dubai asks, can diet impact our sleep stages?
13: Yes. In our study, we showed that individuals who had more fiber at night had more deep sleep and less light sleep. And conversely, having more saturated fat was associated with less deep sleep and more light sleep. And in the same study, we showed that consumption of more refined carbohydrates simple sugars, things we find in white products, white bakery products, white grains, is associated with more arousals. So when we talk about arousals, it's basically going from a deeper to a lighter stage of sleep more frequently, and therefore you're not getting as much deep sleep as you should. You're just shifting to lighter stages of sleep more frequently.
0: Do we know what it is about saturated fats and sugars that might be causing problems with sleep?
13: So sugars, we think, probably related to the carbohydrate content and blood glucose levels that tend to be less regulated throughout the night, or where we have more insulin resistance later at night, and so therefore that could interfere with sleep. For fat, there's less well known about the potential mechanisms related to that, but we also know that a diet that's higher in saturated fat often comes with more simple carbohydrates, less fiber, more sodium that may interfere with some sleep.
0: So it might be what you're eating with that saturated fat. Maybe
13: Correct.
0: It's a fatty burger in a bun with fries on the side.
5: And of course, Marie-Pierre, that a diet like that often leads to weight gain and is often also associated with other behavioural changes, for example, less exercise in the daytime, and all of those things in the longer term, not just in the immediate term,
13: Correct.
5: Can impact our sleep as well.
13: Yes.
0: Asda asks, how does meal timing affect our sleep? So does it matter when we eat?
13: So I think it's a matter of balancing timing and quantity, right? So a large meal close to bedtime can interfere with sleep, but further away from bedtime may not have such an adverse effect. But also, you don't want to go to bed hungry, as that might disturb your sleep at night and make you wake up hungry in the middle of the night, and then you have more difficulty falling back asleep, something that individuals should evaluate on their own. But generally, we speak about, you know, not eating a meal as close as 3 hours before bedtime.
0: I have to confess that sometimes I do eat quite late at night, and I almost always regret it because I feel it wakes me up.
13: Mm-hmm.
0: But it's tricky, isn't it? Because when I do that, it's often not the healthiest food as well. I'll confess that too. And I often do that, I think, because I'm tired.
13: Exactly. Yes. So we see this as well. So this is an important point that you raise, really, where there is this bidirectional relation between diet and sleep. So if you're not sleeping well, we and others have shown that you tend to eat more throughout the day, and the choices that you make tend to be towards unhealthful foods. And so then you set up yourself for worse sleep, right? Because you're eating more saturated fat, more simple carbohydrates, less fiber, that would be related to worse sleep at night, and then the cycle ensues.
0: You're in a vicious cycle.
13: Correct.
5: I think it's also just important to think that when we talk about our sleep rhythms and our circadian rhythm, that our gut and our microbiome also have a circadian rhythm. So the timing of food also impacts on our microbiome. Our microbiome also impacts on how we digest that food at different times of day. So I think, again, there's something, I think, Marie-Pierre as well, about our circadian rhythm and how eating and the foods that we eat is also a way that we signal to our brain and body what time of day it is. So that can also help to entrain circadian rhythms. So not only, again, it's a bidirectional relationship, isn't it? We talk about this so much in biology and physiology, that not only is the timing and type of food that we eat, what's known as a Zeitgeber, something that tells our brain and body what time of day it is, but also that because our microbiome also has a circadian rhythm, and our gut physiology and much of our other physiology, that how we handle foodstuffs at different times of day may look different as well.
0: So, Ali, if you have a patient who's stuck in that kind of vicious cycle, they're tired, so then they make the wrong choices about food, and then they eat late at night when they're really tired, and then they don't sleep well, so they're even more tired the next day. You know, do you give them tips as to how to break that cycle?
5: Yeah, of course. And as I touched on before, you know, these choices that we make then also tend to feed into things like how much energy we might have for movement in the daytime. So we tend to become somewhat more sedentary. That can contribute to weight gain. And weight gain can also worsen sleep quality through mechanisms like increasing upper airways resistance or indeed sleep apnea.
0: You mentioned it's not a good idea to go to bed hungry either. So what does a good bedtime snack look like if you're not going to, you know, sort of interrupt the sleepiness, the drowsiness that should be coming?
13: Right. So I think the key word is snack. So snacks usually we consider as providing 100 to 150 calories. So that would be maybe a small yogurt, a piece of fruit, a bit of whole grain cereal with milk, something that's light, it's easily digestible, that won't be too rich, so not too high in fat, for example.
0: Ali, do you ever get the sense that people are a bit disappointed by your healthy eating advice about sleep? Do you find people are sometimes looking for, you know, is there one food that's going to be the wonder food that will help me sleep?
5: Oh, I think people are looking for the one supplement often, or the, you know, we're fed a lot of these things, aren't we, on social media, this magical powder or this magical tablet that you can take that will help you sleep better immediately from tonight. And of course, Marie, Pierre and I know that there is no such magic bullet, unfortunately. And if there was, I'm sure, you know, we would be doing very well for ourselves. So actually, you're right, it is much more about a holistic approach to our diet, as it is with everything. And I do always counsel patients that you're not going to see an immediate improvement, you know, tonight if you increase your fibre intake today. But it is much more about taking a longer term view. And I have to say that I do find that increasingly people do understand that in order to invest in our health more broadly, and sleep is a very important part of that, you know, that does take time and consistency. And I think that's something I always really emphasise.
0: Well, you won't be surprised then to know that we do have a question on that from Rosalind in Oslo. She said, can you give an insight into products that are sold as sleep help? What ingredients are in them? And can we get things from nature that do the same thing? Given what you said, maybe even do a better job.
5: Well, I mean, I think in relation to can we get things from nature that will do a better job? Absolutely. And I think, as Marie-Pierre has highlighted, you know, whole foods, ideally as minimally processed as possible. That doesn't mean we can't ever have processed foods, but the majority of our diet should come from more minimally processed foods. That's what our body is designed to digest and consume. And some of the process of doing that, as is the case with fibre, for example, is really important in terms of accessing those nutrients and getting the benefits. As to what these things contain, it's highly variable. And I'm sure Marie-Pierre can highlight, you know, there are some supplements that have been shown in good quantities. And I think the difficulty around research in this area is around making sure that there are so many different doses, the bioavailability can be different depending on the formulation, and the population that you're targeting could look different. So are you looking at people of all ages? Are you looking at women, men? Are you looking at women in the perimenopause? You know, what cohort are you looking at? What was the formulation? What was the dose? And how was it presented? I think we're always going to come back to, unless you have a deficiency, you are far better getting your nutrients from a whole food diet in all the ways that Marie-Pierre highlighted already.
13: Another thing that we need to consider is, what sleep problem does the person have, right? What sleep problem does the population have that you're studying? So that's also relevant. Something else that I want to add is that foods are not just a collection of calories and nutrients. They contain so many other things that are not necessarily measured or contribute to what we know as health, right? So it's not just the magnesium content or the zinc or the B vitamin content of this food, but there's many phytonutrients and others that interact with one another and that help to assimilate all of the nutrients that we have from the foods.
0: Right, so this is why you don't want to focus on one particular food. If you have a variety of foods, then there's all sorts of good stuff in them, hopefully, that will be interacting with one another.
13: Exactly, they help each other out.
0: You're listening to The Food Chain from the BBC World Service. I'm Ruth Alexander. This week, how to eat your way to a good night's sleep. Joining me from New York is Dr. Marie-Pierre Saintonge, author and professor of nutrition medicine at Columbia University in New York, and also Dr. Ali Hare, a consultant in sleep and respiratory medicine and president of the British Sleep Society. So, are there specific foods which can help you sleep? I asked Marie-Pierre about one I'd heard about, kiwi fruit.
13: There's two studies I know of kiwi fruit. I think that the data are promising, but need further evaluation. And so I would definitely recommend having more kiwi fruit. They're high in phytonutrients. They're delicious and a low-calorie fruit. I think they're probably very important to have in the diet as well. But in terms of the specific impact on sleep, that needs to be more researched.
0: I mean, should you be eating a kiwi fruit like before bed, or could it be any time in the day to get the potential benefit?
13: Yes. Most of the time, studies that test various foods will give, let's say, a dose in the morning, a dose in the evening, maybe twice a day, three times a day, or once a day, typically when they give once a day, it would be in the evening. But to me, I think that it's important to have a healthful diet throughout the day. And when we're talking about foods having an impact on sleep through the gut microbiome or through improving or having all the nutrients necessary to produce melatonin, it's not going to happen in the 1 to 2 hours before bedtime, right? So the gut microbiome takes time to change. And that's why eating healthfully across multiple days, across days, is the better option, in my opinion.
0: Are there any other specific foods which look promising?
13: There have been several studies on tart cherry juice. And I like this, you know, to mention those because it's not just one study. There's been 4 or 5 studies in multiple types of groups, older adults, middle-aged adults, younger adults. And they all show a supporting effect, and they're double-blind and placebo-controlled. And so there's rigorous research on tart cherries having a benefit for sleep. There's one good study I know of on tomato supplementation in postmenopausal women that shows increases in melatonin levels and improvements in self-reported sleep quality, studies with walnuts, tryptophan-enriched cereals. So there have been several studies like that.
0: Tryptophan being an essential amino acid found in foods like walnuts, chicken, also eggs, milk, and the body uses it to produce melatonin, the hormone that helps regulate your own internal clock.
5: But I think nothing is going to be more powerful, though, than potentially including these in your diet. But I think if the approach is simply that you're going to drink a glass of tart cherry juice, and then the rest of the time you are not going to focus on having a diet that's high in plant biodiversity, that's Mediterranean in style, that's low in saturated fat and immediate release sugars, that's high in fiber, you're not going to see a significant impact in how you feel your sleep quality is and how you function in the daytime. So it's for me, and I think Marie-Pierre, that the research bears this out more broadly, that the most powerful dietary approach
13: is a holistic approach.
5: When you look at improving sleep quality, is exactly that, is not to pick one fruit and try to consume that every night in the hopes that you'll start to feel drowsy. It is to look at your whole diet, and kiwis can absolutely be part of that. They're high in fiber, but as Marie-Pierre indicated, I think a lot of what that misses is the way in which the foods that we eat and the way in which we combine those foods is also really important in terms of releasing some of those micronutrients and phytonutrients. And I think if we start to focus on individual foodstuffs, we're missing a lot of the ways in which the foods we eat and the way in which we combine them are also really important for overall gut health, and thereby probably through some of that mechanism through the gut microbiome impact on sleep.
13: Right. So if you've been eating high saturated fat, high sodium, simple carbohydrates all day long, a serving of one food is not going to rescue your poor diet throughout the day.
0: Can we talk about caffeine? Ali, how often do you find yourselves talking to patients about the amount of caffeine they're having?
5: Yeah, I mean, I think caffeine has got itself a really bad name in the sleep world. And definitely it is true to say that it can have a really long half-life, so it can take a very long time for caffeine to leave your system. And that is partly genetically determined, so it depends on how effective your enzyme is at removing caffeine from your system. And so some people are very efficient at metabolizing caffeine and can have coffee quite late at night and see no impact on their sleep, whilst others can find that only having a couple of cups relatively early in the day can still bring about impacts on their sleep later on. So the general advice is usually for most people to stop caffeine intake after around about lunchtime in order to minimize any potential impacts on sleep. But, you know, again, my advice is somewhat more nuanced because, of course, we know there are loads of benefits to coffee, for example. Again, there's a particular aspect of the microbiome that really likes coffee, so it's good for your microbiome. There's some good research showing it's good for your cardiovascular health in reasonable doses. So definitely not something I'd advise you having last thing at night, but I don't think it needs to be the enemy. And I think consumed in a sensible way at sensible doses at sensible times of day, we shouldn't see it as the absolute enemy of sleep or indeed broader health.
0: What about alcohol? Is that the enemy of sleep?
5: Well, now that one, unfortunately, to share with listeners, is an enemy of sleep. So alcohol increases arousals from sleep, so it disrupts the sleep. It really impacts on your REM sleep. So that's the type of sleep where primarily you're doing things like laying down memory and associating memory with already formed memories. It's a really important sleep stage. And I think what we know now is that there isn't really a safe dose of alcohol either in terms of long-term health impacts. So, you know, again, I think, as Marie-Pierre said, one has to take individual decisions about this, and it is often part of, at least in the West, the way in which we socialise and the way in which we develop and form relationships. And again, there's some lovely research looking at loneliness and sleep and other health measures. So there has to be a balance, but yes, unfortunately, alcohol and sleep are not friends.
7: Jim in York in England has a question. He asks, what is the optimum timing for your main meal before bedtime? He says he's heard it's better to eat 5 hours or more before bed.
5: We generally recommend not having a heavy meal in the 2 or 3 hours before bedtime. And that's largely just around your body's not really designed to do digestion at the same time it's sleeping. But, you know, there has to be some pragmatism as well. So, you know, I think there's no point giving individuals advice that is simply not sustainable as a long-term health strategy. So if you're going to bed at 10 p.m, for example, which you may very well be doing if you have an early start for your commute in the morning, that requires you to stop eating by 5 p.m, which for most adults is simply not sustainable and not conducive to a normal pattern of eating in the evenings. And I'd much rather people did implement some changes that are positive than that the whole thing feels completely unmanageable and therefore they make no changes at all.
7: I have definitely lain in bed at night as well, having eaten earlier and thought, oh no, I'm hungry now. And then I don't know what to do because I think, well, I think for my gut microbiome, it's good not to eat right now. But how can I get to sleep when my tummy's rumbling? So what to do? Just relax and have a little something.
13: Right, exactly. I think that's, unfortunately, probably what needs to happen, right? Because then you don't want to be in this unfortunate cycle where you wake up so famished and not having slept well because you're up all night, not hungry. So sometimes if that's what it needs, maybe a kiwi fruit is just what you need in the middle of the night.
7: And if there's someone out there who's taking in all this information and thinking, oh, there's a lot I need to change, what one thing should they change tonight? What should they start with to ensure a better night's sleep?
13: So I would start by reducing intakes of simple carbohydrates, simple sugars.
7: The simple sugars, that's going to be like candy, crisps, white bread, that kind of thing.
5: Fizzy drinks. I think fizzy drinks, people often don't realise how much sugar they contain and how highly processed they are as well. And it fills you up. And so it leaves us room for all the other fantastic nutrients that we need.
7: Ali, what one change would you tell someone to start with?
5: I would say caffeine and alcohol, one or both of those. I totally understand it. My patients are often really tired, so they become increasingly reliant on caffeine. And as Marie-Pierre mentioned, of course, that isn't only in coffee. A lot of my patients are using very high caffeine and sugar content fizzy drinks to consume caffeine throughout the day. So often it's making that one change to reducing caffeine and sugary drinks. And then unfortunately, as I've said before, I'm sorry to be the harbinger of doom, but I'm often advising patients on reducing alcohol intake as well in order to improve their sleep and their overall health as well.
7: Well, thank you both very much for all that information. It's so helpful. And I am convinced that there is no one wonder food that's going to help me get a good night's sleep. But rather, you've got to play the long game, haven't you? Have a healthy diet, get things right earlier in the day, and then hopefully you are setting yourself up for the best night's sleep. Thank you very much indeed to Dr. Marie-Pierre Saintonge and Dr. Ali Hare. Is there a food that helps you get a good night's sleep? You can let us know by emailing thefoodchain@bbc.co.uk. And if you want to up your fibre intake, have a listen to our episode, How to Eat More Fibre and Why You Should. 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
1: Welcome to NewsHour from the BBC World Service. Hello, I'm James Menendez. Today, how President Trump can't afford to let Venezuela's Delcy Rodriguez fail in her handling of the chaos caused by the twin earthquakes.
2: Delcy's and Venezuela's destiny is very much intertwined with Trump. I mean, it's a great priority for the U.S. to have a stable Venezuela, a Venezuela that does not...

0: under the recent peace memorandum. And on Sunday, Iran's foreign minister, Abbas Araghchi, urged other parties not to intervene in Iran's administration of the strait. The US ambassador to the UN, Mike Waltz, accused Iran of taking Hormuz hostage.
1: A UN record 143 nations have agreed with us that this is in violation of international law. Even the Chinese government has said you cannot be taking tolls or fees. Iran was apparently relying on Oman to help it set up this new infrastructure, and now Oman has rejected the idea of tolls or fees. So they're completely isolated here. President Trump's not going to stand for it.
0: A rare division has emerged in Iran's top religious body, the Assembly of Experts. Nearly three quarters of its 88 members issued a religious edict calling for the assassination of the President of the United States and the Prime Minister of Israel. The Assembly's directorate has described the fatwa as unusual. Ambrasanity Rajan reports.
2: The hardline fatwa was contained in a letter to the people of Iran, which also said Tehran should not have agreed to open the Strait of Hormuz and called on negotiators to remove Iran's nuclear program from the agenda of the talks. A U.S. advocacy group has denounced the fatwa, saying it underscored the threat the Iranian regime continued to pose to the United States.
0: Turkey has slammed Israel's move to recognise the massacre of Armenians during World War I as genocide, calling it a political decision. Ankara said it was an attempt by Israel to cover its own crimes in Gaza. Turkey has accused it of committing genocide against Palestinians, an allegation Israel rejects. Israel's decision was announced by the foreign minister, Gideon Saar.
3: The shocking genocide which took place over 100 years ago and regarding whose historical facts there is no real dispute included the murder of 1.5 million souls and the destruction of an ancient cultural and historical heritage. In my eyes, it is our moral duty as Jews and certainly as the nation state of the Jewish people to make this decision that we made today.
0: The celebrated Japanese singer, actor and drag queen Akihiro Miwa has died, aged 91. At the age of 10, Miwa survived the dropping of the US atomic bomb on his home city of Nagasaki. Among Japan's first openly gay public figures, social media users have paid tribute to Akihiro Miwa's activist work for pacifism and trans and gay rights. This is the latest world news from the BBC. Uganda's communications regulator says it's investigating the circumstances surrounding the shutdown of the country's biggest independent media group after orders from the army chief, General Muhoozi Kainerugaba. Nation Media Group says an overnight raid disrupted its television, radio and newspaper operations. Nearly 4 days since twin earthquakes struck Venezuela, rescuers have pulled a man and his teenage son alive from rubble in Carabalieta, a coastal town north of Caracas. Rescue teams carried the youth and his father, both naked and on stretchers, down from a mountain of debris. Officials have confirmed more than 1,450 deaths. Orla Guirin is in one of the hardest hit areas, La Guaira.
4: Local people are here waiting, as they have been for days, hoping that the bodies of their loved ones will be found. Some things are absolutely unaltered by the earthquakes. We've just spoken to an elderly woman. I asked her how she felt about the government's response. She said, "I don't want to talk about that. I've lived through this earthquake, I've survived, but I don't know what will happen to me if I say anything about the government." So there isn't only desperation here, there is still a fear of the authorities.
0: Turkish police have arrested more than 50 people at a gay pride demonstration in Istanbul that went ahead despite the city's main gathering point being closed off. Police had increased security around Taksim Square with metal barriers and restricted subway transport in several locations. The knockout stage of the Football World Cup is underway, with South Africa taking on co-host Canada at the SoFi Stadium in Los Angeles. It's a historic match for both teams, who make their debuts at the knockouts, with Canada becoming the first ever host nation to play a knockout on foreign soil. That's the latest from BBC World News.
5: Hello and welcome to NewsHour from the BBC World Service. We're coming to you live from London. I'm James Menendez. And we are going to start today in Venezuela, where the authorities are now confirming the deaths of 1,400.

0: 150 people in last week's twin earthquakes. But still, that's likely to be just a fraction of the real number of dead. Tens of thousands of people are missing, many of them believed to be buried under the rubble of collapsed buildings. The government says at least 189 buildings collapsed completely. Of course, as time goes on, the likelihood of finding survivors is diminishing fast, but some are, and rescuers are still trying. As the BBC's Will Grant reports from the worst affected area, La Guaira, just north of the capital, Caracas.
1: They're still searching for signs of life, but all they're finding is death and dust. This used to be a multi-storey beachfront property in the coastal town of La Guaira. Now volunteers and machinery have spent hours painstakingly picking through the wreckage of a concertina department block. Suddenly, the rescuers spot something. The digger backs up and debris is removed by hand, neighbour digging out neighbour.
2: We've just been told it was an entire family and none of them have survived. Unfortunately, it's the second such harrowing discovery here. It is the hope that drives these rescue workers forward. But that hope is rapidly giving way to this grim reality.
1: For now, Camila Acosta refuses to lose faith, even as she walks the streets in search of her missing family members, an uncle, two cousins, and her godmother. We cross her devastated town, past apocalyptic scenes of destruction and ruin, the stench of death at times overwhelming. The earthquakes lasted under a minute, and just look what they caused, says Camilla. At times, she can barely comprehend the scale of the loss for her town, and she can't contain her fury at the government, calling their response slow and inadequate. Arriving at her relative's flattened home, it's still smouldering from a fire that also broke out. In her heart, Camilla knows the likelihood of anyone still alive is almost nil.
3: Hope is the last thing we lose. We're in this to the end, until we find them dead or alive. Whatever happens, we just want to find them.
1: Edgar Guaita has already accepted his family's fate. The body of his son, a soldier, was brought out earlier. His two granddaughters and his daughter-in-law are still lost. A block away, rescue workers again call for silence, convinced they can hear three people trapped inside. We are the rescue workers. Call back if you can hear us. But no sound comes back. At this stage, between the exhaustion and the desire for a positive result, it might be more wishful thinking than anything else.
0: Will Grant reporting there. Well, some good news in the past half an hour or so. Reports saying that rescuers have pulled a man and his teenage son alive from the rubble. I've been getting a view of the rescue efforts and indeed the destruction caused by the quakes from a resident of La Guaira State. Freddy Carreño is a university English professor. He lives in the port city of Catia La Mar. What are things like there?
4: It is a chaos. It looks like a war zone. 39 seconds, and then it destroyed a whole state. Lots of buildings crumbled. Now the situation is getting quiet. A lot of people help in removing all the debris and trying to rescue survivors. Also, there are a lot of organizations helping people, giving aid, food, clothes, and medicine to homeless people.
0: And what sort of organizations? Are they Venezuelan or are they international organizations?
4: Both. Lots of volunteers here from Venezuela. Also, lots of people from other countries sent help, both people and also material to support homeless and victims for this chaos, for this disaster.
0: And what about your own home? I mean, where were you when the earthquake struck?
4: I live specifically here in Catia La Mar. That's a part of the state which was severely damaged. But fortunately, in my neighborhood, there was not material damage. So, of course, we left the home the first day. We went nearby to relatives who live nearby, spent the night there. But we came back basically because we didn't have electricity. But then everything started to be normal, of course. And we came back to our apartment, but also, day after day, we've been feeling the little quakes. So we have to, every time we feel something, we have to leave the home. We're still sleeping on the floor in the living room with doors open. Whenever we feel something, we have to rush out of the apartment. But the apartment building where I live, fortunately, didn't suffer any damage.
0: But as you say, it must be nerve-wracking wondering if there's going to be another big tremor.
4: Uh-huh, right. Exactly. That's what we fear.
0: And how do you see what's happened in the context of the turmoil that Venezuela's experienced in recent months and all the problems it's had over the past few years? I mean, it just feels like the most appalling bad luck. I mean, is that how you see it?
4: Yeah, it's the most devastating event we have here in Venezuela. I myself lived here in 1999, tragedy, which was in the same state, La Guaira. But this, I think, for me, this one was worse.
0: And that was a landslide, wasn't it, that hit La Guaira?
4: A landslide, yeah. But I think this one was worse.
0: Really? I mean, do you think people can come back from this?
4: It will take long to recover everything. We're talking about hundreds of buildings that came completely to the ground, that crumbled. Thousands of people lost everything, homes and everything. And of course, the human lives were lost. Oof. They were telling me yesterday there was about 1,100, but still looking for more.
0: And what's going to happen on Monday? I mean, are people going to be staying at home, or are people going to be able to go back to work?
4: No, not to work. Of course not. It will take long till we get back to work.
0: Yeah.
4: People are still trying to recover first psychologically, and then because lots of people lost also their jobs because infrastructure suffered. So it will take longer to get back to work.
0: Freddy Carreño. Well, the government's response to the disaster has already come in for criticism from people in those badly affected areas. For the slow speed of the response and for the apparent lack of coordination between different agencies. It is the first real test for acting President Delcy Rodríguez, who took over with Washington's blessing after Nicolás Maduro was captured, arrested and whisked off to a New York courtroom. Tiziano Breda is a senior analyst on Latin America at ACLED, a global monitor on political violence and protest. How tricky a moment is this for Mrs. Rodriguez?
5: Well, it's certainly a make-or-break moment for Rodriguez. She has the opportunity to try and overcome the political divergences that have affected the country and driven the political crisis over the past few years, and sort of rebrand the Chavismo, or clean its image as a unifying force that, brings the country together in this moment of very great difficulty. But she might also face the temptation of politicizing the humanitarian aid through channeling through the Chavista sort of movements, and so prioritizing certain sectors, and of course leans on top of an institution that is affected by widespread corruption, so may also see her image tainted by any possible scandal about that, and may face a renewed wave of discontent if her government doesn't manage to handle this crisis correctly.
0: Interesting that you mentioned Chavismo, the movement that she's part of and named, of course, after Hugo Chavez, her predecessor but one. And it's interesting, isn't it? Because he faced a similar situation just when he came to power in 1999. There was a big landslide in what is now La Guaira. I mean, he was able to sort of project himself as a hands-on leader. Does she have the same sort of charisma?
5: Well, it's a good comparison, but certainly the country was in a very different shape when Chavez came to power. I mean, it was the main Latin American power, the wealthiest. Oil prices were driving, an economic boom. So the resources available in order to, address that crisis were certainly different from today, which is a country which was already, collapsing, basically. And certainly Chavez had this charisma, as you were saying, projected this image of a leader that people rallied around. Certainly is not the kind of figure that Delcy is. No, she was seen as the sort of political actor, but not necessarily a leader within the Chavismo. She has the opportunity to consolidate her position, but she will have to prove that.
0: Hugo Chavez at the time, back in 1999, he rejected help from the United States. It's a very different situation now, isn't it? Delcy Rodriguez has said, look, you know, we welcome all help. The fact that she can count on the US because she is cooperating with the Trump administration, I mean, is that going to help her, do you think?
5: Certainly the country couldn't make it alone, frankly. The fact that she's in power, the consequence of the US operation against Maduro, and basically the reopening, the restart of diplomatic relations between Venezuela and the US, but also other Latin American countries, other European countries, it's certainly an opportunity, a plus, that helps ease the arrival of aid, of humanitarian missions, and so on and so forth. But of course, Delcy's and Venezuela's sort of destiny is very much intertwined with Trump. I mean, it's a great priority for the US to have a stable Venezuela, a Venezuela that does not collapse again, and that does not result in another exodus of people that have been affected, displaced, that lost everything, and they try to resettle elsewhere in the region. Because that would also mean the collapse of one, if not the only, Trump's foreign policy success so far, which would be, of course, harmful for the midterm elections as well.
0: The opposition, of course, has been waiting in the wings for some time for its chance it wants to see elections, doesn't it? I mean, elections that it says it's already won. I mean, how do they play this, do you think?
5: Well, there's a great risk that this situation sort of repeats what happened in 2019, for example, when the country was experiencing already the economic collapse, the weight of the U.S. sanctions, so on and so forth, and the U.S. push under the first Trump term to get humanitarian aid into the country was used politically by both the Maduro government and the opposition. And I think it didn't serve neither's interest to basically politicize, to use the tragedy of that moment to sort of gather support and use it politically to demand the transition. I think the opposition would also gain more if it put aside for a while the political divergences and try to use that as an opportunity for reconciliation rather than to attack the government, to demand an acceleration of the transition, because it hasn't served its interests back then. And I think it would be not well seen by the population nowadays either.
0: Tiziano Breda there. There is, as ever at the moment, a live page up and running on the aftermath of those earthquakes, bbc.com/news. 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And coming up later in the programme, the Icelandic pop star is bringing an immersive listening experience in complete darkness.
6: Your visual sense sort of takes over every time. If you open your eyes, that is your dominant sense. It will always take over everything. So when you close your eyes or you bring someone into darkness, you are forced to sort of put everything into all of your other senses.
0: More from Sigur Rós coming up in half an hour. Our main headlines from the newsroom at the moment. Iran has warned other countries not to challenge its control of the Strait of Hormuz, but Washington has hit back, accusing Tehran of taking an international waterway hostage. We'll have more on what's going on there in about 15 minutes. And in a rare split in Iran's top clerical body, most of its rank-and-file members have come out in support of a fatwa against Donald Trump and Benjamin Netanyahu. This is James Menendez with NewsHour live from the BBC to Uganda now, where soldiers have taken up positions outside the offices of the Daily Monitor newspaper, part of the country's leading independent media group. It follows an order from the Chief of the Army, General Muhoozi Kainerugaba, who also happens to be the son of President Museveni, to shut down the group's operations. Overnight, two of its TV stations were taken off the air. We had hoped to speak to someone from the paper or from those TV stations, but no one was willing to speak. I have, though, been talking to Alex Atuhari, a former editor of the Daily Monitor and an executive member of the Uganda Editors Guild. First, his reaction to what's happened.
7: It was unprecedented. It is not the first time, but this is so different because the order to close the premises of the National Media Group outlets in Uganda came directly from the military, and it has not happened before.
0: Why do you think it has happened? I mean, we haven't had any official reason from the government, have we, as to what prompted this?
7: There hasn't been any official reason from government. The head of the Uganda Communications Commission said that they are going to engage and come to the bottom of what is actually going on. So even the regulator does not know what is going on. So from what we know is that the head of Uganda's military, he communicated and said he had ordered the action against the media house. And from what he tweeted is that he had gotten authorization from the president, who is also his father. So what we know is that the action has been commanded by the head of the country's military, who is the chief of defense forces, General Muhoozi Kainerugaba.
0: In one of those posts, I mean, he also wrote, "I do not believe in a free press." Could that be the reason?
7: One of the reasons he said the media outlet, the particular media outlet that he's taken action against, has been engaged in constant insults against him, whatever that means. The statement that he does not believe in press freedom is shocking. It's shocking because this is a child of the NRA, or a child of the NRA revolution that brought his father to power in 1986. And among the ideals of the NRA is that they believed in total political freedom, including freedom of the press and the media. So it is a shocking statement from the country's chief of defense forces.
0: So what do you think the response should be? I mean, do you think all journalists in Uganda should come out and say, you know, this is unacceptable, even if that is a risky move?
7: Of course, it's a risky move, but I can tell you under the Uganda Editors Guild, of which we are members, we are going to be supporting the National Media Group in whatever way we can. This is a direct attack on the freedom of expression and freedom of the media as guaranteed under the, first of all, the Ugandan Constitution, Article 29, also the African Charter on Human Rights guarantees freedom of the media. So this is unprecedented. The military has before not directly attacked any media house.
0: Which maybe the army chief doesn't care about any of those things. I mean, he also said this was just the beginning.
7: Yes, that's what he says. But of course, we have to engage and see how legally we can get to have this resolved. We have to engage all the legal avenues to make sure that this is resolved in the best interest of public interest, because the media works in public interest.
0: The Ugandan journalist Alex Atuhari there. And we did approach the Ugandan government for comment, but so far have received no response. Let's talk about the World Cup now, because the group stage is now complete. 48 teams is, they're now 32. They'll be competing in the knockout phase, which has just got underway. One of the North African teams celebrating getting through is Algeria, who drew with Austria 3-3 after a night, last night, of high drama in Kansas City. Algeria go through as one of the best third place teams, to the obvious delight of their fans. This is what some of them had to say about the game, which essentially went off the rails in stoppage time with two goals in the dying minutes of the match.
8: The game was awesome. We loved it. It was a lot of fun. A lot of goals. I think people came to see goals. Both teams qualified. We're happy. They might have the next game. It might be a little complicated for them, but for us, we might get a little easier one, but both happy. Great game.
9: Oh, it was excellent. This is my favorite game that I ever watched. And oh my God, I'm just so happy. Like, we scored 3-3. Like, woo! 1-3 people, Algeria. Oh, thank you. Woo!
0: Austria also go through, finishing second in that group. The first time they've advanced past the group stage since 1982. Paul Scharner is a former Austrian international who's played in both Germany's Bundesliga and the English Premier League. I asked him for his assessment of the game.
7: Yeah, it was a very unusual time to watch, to be honest, first of all. But the game was very unusual, to be honest, because if you have seen the scores, actually the scoreboard, at the end it was a nerve game, actually.
0: Yeah, very nerve-wracking. And I mean, it all really changed in the last few minutes, didn't it?
7: Yes. I was watching the game with my little son, you know, and after Algeria scored the 3-2, we looked at each other and said, "We are out now. Oh my God, Austria is out now." And yeah, a couple of minutes later, yes, we are in again. We are in again.
0: Yeah. However, the fact that it was a draw means, and correct me if I've got this wrong, that Austria now have to play Spain. And that's quite a difficult prospect, isn't it?
7: Yes. Before the game, actually, in Austria, we speculated that we should lose, actually, because then we don't get Spain, actually. But now, next round, you know, next stage, it's a very difficult one, Spain. But you never know. If you had a look on the game so far, there are a few surprise results.
0: Yeah, and what do you make of that? I mean, do you think it has been... I mean, the World Cup can be unpredictable always. Does this feel like a particularly unpredictable World Cup to you?
7: It is, to be honest. Especially, let's say, in the middle level. Let's say the smaller countries are more up to it because they are very organized in the defense, you know. And if you have no... let's say, enough creativity in the team, then it's very difficult to score. So it's very unpredictable.
0: So maybe Austria, the giant killers of the next round, do you think? What's your prediction for the scoreline?
7: Many Austrians expecting it, to be honest, because we say we have it's the golden generation, what we have at the tournament, because our last qualification was 1998, and the last time we went into the knockout stages was 1982. So we have not a big history at World Cups, to be honest. But now we have a good squad. We have many players playing abroad in Germany, in England, in Spain. So it helps a lot to increase the quality of the squad, of course. But on the other hand, you know, Spain, actually, they are the European champions. And so it's difficult, of course. But we can maybe surprise.
0: So really, your best chance in what? Nearly 50 years. I mean, that's amazing.
7: Yes. Yes, absolutely true. And you never know what you have seen so far at the tournament. And if we can find the right focus or actually the right setup, of course, as well, then everything is possible.
0: The former Austrian international Paul Scharner there. You're listening to NewsHour. Do stay with us. Lots more coming up.
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0: Coming up on News Hour in the next 30 minutes, the US warns Iran against taking the Strait of Hormuz hostage as their ceasefire wobbles. Also, why heat waves are so dangerous for people. 80 years of the Vespa scooter and a new guide to an English tourist hotspot in Latin. All that's coming up after the news.
1: BBC News. Iran and the United States are engaged in a war of words as continued attacks by both sides put their ceasefire under ever-increasing strain. Iran's foreign minister has urged other parties not to intervene in the administration of the Strait of Hormuz, with Washington hitting back, accusing Tehran of taking international waterway hostage. A rare split has emerged in Iran's top religious body. Nearly three quarters of the 88 members of the Assembly of Experts issued a religious edict calling for the assassination of the American president and the Israeli prime minister. Flights between Tehran and Dubai are resuming on Monday, weeks after the UAE came under Iranian attacks during the US-Israel war on Iran. 4 days after twin earthquakes struck Venezuela, rescuers have pulled a man and his teenage son alive from the rubble. American and French rescue teams carried the youth and his father down from a mountain of debris. Turkey has slammed Israel's move to recognise the massacre of Armenians during the First World War as genocide. Ankara called it a political decision aimed at covering Israel's own crimes against Palestinians. Uganda's communications regulator says it's investigating the shutdown of the biggest independent media group. Nation Media Group says an overnight security raid disrupted its television, radio and newspaper operations. The knockout stage of the World Cup is underway, with South Africa taking on co-host Canada at the SoFi Stadium in Los Angeles. It's a historic match for both teams, who are making their first ever appearances at the knockouts. And the Japanese singer, actor and drag queen Akihiro Miwa has died at the age of 91. Among Japan's first openly gay public figures, he used his voice in anime films, including Howl's Moving Castle. BBC News.
0: Welcome back to NewsHour. With its distinctive engine sound, links to youth culture and La Dolce Vita, the world's most famous scooter, the Vespa, has been celebrating its 80th anniversary this weekend in Italy. A scene from the classic 1953 Hollywood film Roman Holiday, starring Audrey Hepburn and Gregory Peck, as they scooted their way around the Eternal City. Vespa means wasp in Italian. It's a reference to the scooter's shape and the distinctive sound of its two-stroke engine. This weekend, thousands of Vespas have been parading through the streets of Rome to mark that 80th anniversary. Davide Marelli is a Vespa expert. He's also been collecting them over the years and has been telling the BBC about their history.
2: Vespa was born 1946 in Italy by the company Piaggio. And 1946 was the year after the end of the Second World War. The project is mainly by two persons. One is Enrico Piaggio, so was the owner of Piaggio, that was at the moment a big airplane manufacturer that was providing planes for the Italian army. And the designer was an airplane engineer called Corrado D'Ascagno. Both of them, they were not in the motorcycle business. The idea of Enrico Piaggio was to have a vehicle for the families to start the country after the tragedy of the 5 years of war. So it takes a while to keep people able to buy economically first, and then to get used to this new object that was not a car and not a motorcycle, but something in between. The Vespa became very popular and started to sell hard after 1952-53. And the reason there were two. One was economically, that Piaggio made the opportunity for families to buy Vespa paying once per month. And the second reason was marketing and very romantic story played by Hollywood. So the Vespa is a very friendly vehicle, not aggressive, friendly with all the ladies. and the priest. So this is the sound of the little two-stroke, but a very civil, educated engine that sounds like a wasp, like a nice insect. The point is that the engine is not as motorcycle. You have a hot engine, oily engine in between your legs, while in the Vespa is like a chair. You don't have anything. It's good to be ridden by people wearing skirt. I would say Vespa is a piece of design that is out really of the automotive industry, is really loved by several kind of people, and always brings you to Italy.
0: Vespa expert and collector Davide Marelli. 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This is the BBC World Service in London. You're listening to NewsHour, and I'm James Menendez. The ceasefire between the US and Iran is looking increasingly shaky, with both countries attacking each other's infrastructure in the Gulf region, and President Trump warning on social media that a return to all-out war is still possible. The dispute seems to centre on control of the Strait of Hormuz, that crucial artery for exports of oil and gas and other essentials. The Iranian government said today that responsibility for restoring the flow of tankers through the narrow waterway rests solely with it. Here is Foreign Minister Abbas Araghchi speaking on a visit to Iraq.
3: Under the Memorandum of Understanding, the Strait of Hormuz will return to its pre-war capacity within 30 days under the management that Iran will put in place. Any attempt to adopt new or separate arrangements from those currently being implemented by the Islamic Republic of Iran will only complicate the situation, delay the reopening of the Strait of Hormuz, and raise the level of tension, as we witnessed over the past two nights with incidents in the Strait that led to increased tensions and clashes.
0: So, how serious a breach of the ceasefire is this? A question for our Middle East correspondent in Jerusalem, John Donison.
4: Well, I think less than 2 weeks after the deal was announced, it shows what a fragile deal it is and how precarious the situation is. So Iran basically saying that it wants to remain in full control of the Strait of Hormuz, and it does not like, as it sees it, the US trying to have sort of alternative routes through the Strait to get shipping moving. And I think that is why Iran is saying it appears to have carried out drone attacks on a number of tankers and cargo ships over the last few days. And in all honesty, although the pledge was to get the Strait open back to its pre-war capacity within 30 days, I mean, there is no sign that that is happening in any significant way.
0: And those drone attacks on ships trying to pass through the Strait, I mean, what is Iran saying? That those ships are in the wrong place, using the wrong route, is that it?
4: Yeah, that's right. They said, I mean, one of the ships that was attacked was an attempt to evacuate sailors who'd been stuck in the Strait for a considerable time. That operation then had to be called off. And that's what Iran is saying. It's saying that it wants to be the one that decides how and when ships pass through the Strait. And it doesn't like that ships seem to be trying to bypass that with America's backing. And of course, that has led to a considerable escalation. We've had two nights running now. The United States has bombed Iran, hitting 10 targets last night in and around the Strait of Hormuz, taking out radar control centers and drone launching sites. And that, in turn, led to the Iranians firing ballistic missiles towards U.S. bases in Kuwait and Bahrain. So there is a real risk that this could escalate and bring the whole deal crashing down.
0: You're in Israel, of course. Israel's operations in Lebanon and Hezbollah's actions, are they still a potential flashpoint for a breach of the ceasefire too?
4: Absolutely, yes, because as you know, Iran has insisted that Lebanon must be part of this ceasefire deal. And on Friday night, we had an agreement signed in Washington between Lebanon and Israel to commit to living peacefully side by side, a pledge by the Lebanese government to try and disarm Hezbollah in the south, and the Israelis offering a very limited withdrawal of their forces from southern Lebanon. But the clashes continue. Overnight, Israel's military said it carried out strikes against Hezbollah targets in the south. And again, while the fighting continues and while Israeli forces continue to occupy a large chunk of southern Lebanon, about 5% of the country, it's difficult to see that situation remaining peaceful. And of course, Hezbollah have not signed up to any sort of ceasefire.
0: The BBC's John Donison. So what are the deeper forces that are causing these flare-ups? Dr. Sanam Vakil is director of the Middle East and North Africa programme at the think tank Chatham House.
5: I think Iran is trying to assert control over the Strait of Hormuz, as well as maintain leverage in the context of the Hezbollah Israel ceasefire, and the U.S. administration is trying to separate all of these different files. And so we are bound to see a lot of bumps in this process. There have been technical meetings that have taken place after the high-level meeting in Switzerland between Vice President Vance and Iran Speaker of the Parliament, but none of these issues really have been ironed out effectively. And so there's going to be a lot of back and forth, tit for tat, until they sit down properly at the negotiating table and hammer out a lot of these hard issues.
0: So you just see these as bumps in the road rather than the road running out?
5: The road is not running out, really, because both sides have, you know, really messaged that they're not interested in going back to war, but continue to signal that if need be, they will. President Trump seems to, you know, trying to be selling this ceasefire as a step in the right direction with Iran. He has other domestic issues he's trying to focus on. The economic impact of this war, of course, has been painful. And he wants to focus on the U.S. midterm elections. It doesn't mean that we might not get dragged into another broader regional conflagration slowly and over time. But I think that we should just expect a lot of bumps in the road going forward, as we've seen over the past few weeks and also on the Lebanese-Israeli border.
0: If Iran is using the Strait of Hormuz as leverage, as a negotiating tactic, I mean, it doesn't, as many warned, I guess, you know, weeks ago, it doesn't bode particularly well for the future, does it? Because, you know, again, Iran could use the closure, the potential closure of the Strait at any point in the coming months or years.
5: Absolutely. And you know, Iran, certainly in my mind, could be overplaying its hand. But the problem is that there are maybe four baskets. There's the Strait of Hormuz, there's the nuclear program, there's Iran's need for sanctions relief, and then a sort of framework that needs to guarantee all of these various baskets and negotiations. Both sides are trying to separate them and come to an agreement in each basket. But at the same time, all of the issues are interconnected. Iran is maybe only going to relinquish control over the Strait of Hormuz when it gets sanctions relief. And so it's holding the Strait hostage as its primary source of leverage. But, you know, this is, of course, going to incite further response from the United States. It's going to weaken the negotiation process. And again, we're going to be in for, I think, a lot of volatility over the weeks, if not months ahead.
0: Yes, and briefly, as many have said before, some of those issues like the nuclear issue and sanctions, I mean, these are things that could drag on for a long time.
5: Absolutely. Without a sustained process where teams from Tehran and teams from the United States are basically sitting in Switzerland, hammering out and connecting the issues together and building trust and confidence, I expect this is going to become the new normal. It's not okay that this is the new normal, but this is sort of where we are. There's too much transactionalism, and there's not been really any investment in what a broader process is going to look like and what it's going to achieve.
0: Sanam Vakil of Chatham House, the international relations think tank here in London. It is, say scientists, the most severe heat wave ever to strike Europe, with temperatures in many cities reaching 40 degrees Celsius or more, and it is still only June. There is today some let up for people living in France and the UK, but for those further east, in Germany, Czech Republic, Poland and Hungary, the discomfort and the risk to life persists. Germany set a new record today, recording a temperature of 41.7 degrees. Poland broke its record with 41.5. and it is proving deadly to many. The World Health Organization said the heat wave had led to more than 1,300 excess deaths. A silent killer, said its head. So why is extreme heat so dangerous for the body? Alex Lloyd is a medical doctor and an academic specialising in the impact of extreme environments on the human body, based at Loughborough University in England.
6: We move as much of the hot blood from the middle or the core of our body out to the skin. And then by doing that, we're able to get the heat almost into the surface and then allow it to escape into the environment. Our second mechanism is sweating. So sweating, we allow ourselves to get our skin wet, and then we can evaporate that into the environment as well. And then together with this increased heat in the skin from it moving out to the core, those two mechanisms together allow us to get that heat out of the body.
0: How much pressure does that put on our hearts?
6: We can almost increase our skin blood flow by about 6 to 8 times its normal level. So our heart has to compensate that by beating both harder and faster as well to try and get that blood out to the skin. And obviously that has puts a lot of strain on the body, puts a lot of strain on the heart itself and the kidneys as well, because they also have to stay perfused.
0: And are there groups that are particularly vulnerable to those effects?
6: Our older population, older adults, they're probably our highest and most vulnerable individuals in the heat. There's a combination of reasons for that. They don't sweat as well, and they have an impaired vasodilation, so they're not able to get that blood to the skin as well. And also their cardiovascular system can't compensate as well.
0: And what about small children?
6: So small children is a slightly different thing. We originally thought that children didn't have as good a thermoregulation as their sort of adult counterparts. Newer research now is suggesting that perhaps children do pretty well. Their body is pretty capable of thermoregulating well. However, they're at the mercy essentially of their caregivers. So what they struggle with are more things like when to drink, how to seek shade, when to identify the symptoms that they might be having, early onsets of heat exhaustion, things like dizziness, nausea, headaches. And also they're also very physically active. So they're often those individuals who are out in those really extreme hot environments.
0: Some of the time you work on a geriatrics ward, I think. I mean, what have you been seeing then in the past few days, given the extreme heat that the UK has been experiencing?
6: Some of them are already very sick, and then what little physiological reserve they have left is then being strained by the heat. And then, of course, obviously the staff as well, you know, sometimes making really big life-changing decisions in really extreme environments, and that together can create a really strained system.
0: What is the answer in the short term?
6: Fans, accessible fans, keeping the skin moist. Obviously, as you mentioned, hydration. These small changes can be really, really important. Allowing people to have light, breathable clothing on that wicks the sweat away from the skin and allows it to evaporate well. And then having systems in place if things get really bad, where you can quickly cool somebody down if they start to get sick or signs of heat exhaustion or heat stroke.
0: When it's been very, very hot in recent days in the UK, sort of high 30 degrees Celsius, I mean, I've seen quite a few healthy young people in the middle of the day out running. Mm-hmm. Is that a bad idea?
6: Healthy young people are better adapted. They have better sweating mechanisms, you know, a higher cardiac reserve to compensate for that heat. But exercise can increase your body temperature, increase your metabolic rate by as much as 10 times. And that's a lot of heat to get rid of. So you have to be careful, especially if you're in direct sunlight. That also adds a radiative heat load onto the body as well. So it's really important that you're careful. And again, picking up on those early signs when things start not going quite right, when you're excessively sweating, when you're starting to become dizzy, if you get a headache, those are all really early signs that they're sort of red flags to think, okay, actually, maybe I need to seek a cooler environment now.
0: That was Dr. Alex Lloyd, an expert in heat stress from Loughborough University. 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

0: A reminder of our top story today on News Hour. The earthquake is in Venezuela present opportunities, but also pitfalls for the country's acting president, Delcy Rodriguez, and also the man who put her in power, Donald Trump. Earlier on News Hour, we heard from Tiziano Breda of ACLED, a global monitor on political violence and protest.
1: Delcy's and Venezuela's sort of destiny is very much intertwined with Trump. I mean, it's a great priority for the U.S. to have a stable Venezuela, a Venezuela that does not collapse again and that does not result in another exodus of people that have been affected, displaced, that lost everything, and they try to resettle elsewhere in the region.
0: One other headline this hour, Iran's warned other countries not to challenge its control of the Strait of Hormuz, but Washington has hit back, accusing Tehran of taking an international waterway hostage. This is James Menendez with News Hour live from the BBC. The Icelandic band Sigur Rós have been long known for its epic and ethereal music. Well, now the band's taking things to a new level by collaborating with audio specialists and academics at Oxford University in the UK as part of an immersive audio project there. One of the band's first performances is a multi-sensory listening experience. It's at the Schwarzman Centre and opens this weekend and runs until the middle of July. Well, George Holm is the bassist from Sigur Rós. He's been talking to my colleague, Julian Warwicker.

0: Definitely a new immersive sort of experience. Everything is immersive these days, but this is immersive in a new way. I mean, it brings you into the music. Because you are in a dark room, you listen to music, but it is coming from every angle. Because it's not like a surround thing. It's more that you hear it coming from every single angle.
1: And you talk about the room being dark. So you're denying one sense because you can't see anything. And does that mean that you're spending more time thinking about what you're hearing?
0: Absolutely. Your visual sense sort of takes over every time. If you open your eyes, that is your dominant sense. It will always take over everything. So when you close your eyes or you bring someone into darkness, you are forced to sort of put everything into all of your other senses.
1: You talk about all the other senses, because I read that that scent, the sense of smell, is part of this as well.
0: Yes, there is scent. Scent and memory is obviously very, very connected. You always remember a smell from somewhere, you know, it reminds you of a place, it takes you back to somewhere. And I think that is what playing around with a little bit there as well, you know, to bring you somewhere else.
1: I like your phrase, playing around with it.
0: Yes.
1: Give us an idea of how this project has actually evolved, because you've got Oxford University academics working alongside you, haven't you?
0: Yes. It has definitely taken a life of its own. and now it has become a lot bigger, and it has become also like a science experiment where brains are being scanned.
1: I was wondering about that. So part of this is to find out what's going on in our brains when we are completely absorbed in the music. Is that the idea?
0: That is the idea. What does music do to your brain? And how does it affect you? I mean, it is definitely intriguing. Our producer who we used to work with years ago, Ken Thomas, who's sadly passed away now, he used to tell us when we were working on a record, he used to say, this isn't very complex. It's making music is only moving air. And it's always stuck with me, this sentence. Well, moving air, I mean, it's something you can't see, but it still affects you in such a deep way. As you know, it makes people cry, it makes you laugh, but you can't see it.
1: And does a project like this feel like a natural fit for you and your band? I mean, your band goes back to the 1990s. It's been known over the years, hasn't it, for an ethereal, atmospheric sound.

0: So does this feel like a natural project for you to be involved with?
1: I do think it fits our band really well, especially because people have said through the years that our music is very cinematic as well, and I think that's also a key to it, because when we're writing a song, it's usually we know there's a good song happening there when we all start visualizing something. If we can make up a story about the song as we go along, then we kind of know that that's the key to a song that we want to continue working on.
0: And this project, I mean, is this transportable? I mean, here you are working alongside academics at Oxford University, so clearly it's in Oxford, but could it go elsewhere in a different setting, do you think?
1: Yes, it can, and I believe it will. There are only a few of these, what they like to call black boxes, available around the world with this sound system, because the sound system is not mass manufactured, so it doesn't travel easily, but it does travel.
0: And with the black box, I mean, obviously part of this is what the audience are experiencing. I mean, how many people can come into this black box and have this experience all in one go?
1: I believe the one here in Oxford is maybe about 15 people, I think.
0: Okay.
1: The strange thing is that, you know, speaking to some people yesterday that experienced it, what a lot of people did say was that they felt very much alone in the room. When all the lights come off and the music starts, you do not feel like there's anyone else in the room. You become one, I guess. You know, there is no one else with you.
2: 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Now, a visit to one of Britain's most remarkable historic landmarks, the Roman Baths in the city of Bath in England, has inspired a teenage student to create something extraordinary, a new Latin audio guide. Here's a clip of it, narrated by Stephen Fry, one of Britain's best-known actors.
3: Let's start where any good tour starts. Statio octoginta quinque. Welcome. Salvete. Ad thermae Romanae. Videbitis in hoc itinere fontem calidum thermasque.
2: The student, Florence Golding, visited the baths at the end of last year, and when she did so, she was impressed by the audio guide. It's available in 13 languages, but also a bit disappointed. She is a Latin student. She began to wonder how visitors might be able to experience the ancient language while they were visiting the baths. And she's been telling us why and how Stephen Fry's Latin audio guide was her idea.
4: So I thought, well, surely there should be something where we can hear how the Romans themselves would speak. And I mean, if there was any place for a Latin audio guide, it would be in the Roman baths. I probably couldn't understand all of it if you just like held it to me in an audio guide. It's really hard to translate anyway when you're just listening to it. But I don't think it's necessarily about understanding the words necessarily. I think it's about hearing the way they spoke, because obviously they had completely different rhythms. They spoke using spondees and dactyls, which is completely different to how we speak.
2: Latin student Florence Golding bringing us to the end of this edition of News Air. From me and the rest of the team, thanks so much for listening. Until the next time, bye-bye.
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1: There's something brewing in the Pacific that could change your life.
2: A warming patch of ocean that can have effects across the world on weather, food, and even entire economies.
3: El Niño is going to be as big, if not bigger, than the one we had in 2016 and 1998. This is beyond El Niño. This is a big one that's coming. Please be warned.
1: Meet Godzilla El Niño.
3: I think that 2027, with that El Niño impact, we will be way beyond 1.5 degrees global warming because of that extra heat being put into the system.
2: What is it, and how worried should we be?
3: We know this is coming, so we can, if we are sensible, plan for the worst case scenario, which is likely to happen in the next 6 to 12 months.
1: Join us for The Climate Question from the BBC World Service with me, Jordan Dunbar.
2: And me, Greya Jackson, right after the news.
4: BBC News with Eileen McHugh. Nearly 4 days since twin earthquakes struck Venezuela, rescuers have pulled a man and his teenage son out alive from the rubble. American and French rescue teams carried them both from a mountain of debris

0: of the strait. But the US ambassador to the UN, Mike Waltz, slammed Tehran for its continued drone attacks. John Donison is in Jerusalem.
1: With the most difficult issue of the Iranian nuclear program still to be negotiated, the US-Iran deal is already under strain. Both sides have accused each other of breaching the ceasefire in recent days. At issue is who controls the Strait of Hormuz, the artery through which 20% of the world's oil passes and which remains to a large extent closed. Speaking on a visit to Iraq, the Iranian Foreign Minister Abbas Araghchi insisted its reopening must be administered by Iran.
0: A rare split has emerged in Iran's top religious body, the Assembly of Experts. Nearly three-quarters of its members issued a religious edict calling for the assassination of the American president and Israel's prime minister. But the Assembly's directorate said it needed more consideration. Here's Ambarasanity Rajan.
2: The 88-member Assembly of Experts is a top clerical body that appoints Iran's supreme leader and supervises his work. It's rare for a sizable majority to issue a fatwa or religious edict saying it's the duty of devout Muslims to kill the leaders of the US and Israel if they obtained access to them. The Assembly's directorate has described the fatwa as unusual, saying its contents needed proper debate.
0: Turkey has slammed Israel's decision to recognise the massacre of Armenians during and after the First World War as genocide. Ankara said it was a political attempt by Israel to deflect from its crimes in Gaza and persecution of the Palestinian people. Israel rejects the allegations. Despite Turkish objections, more than 30 countries have formally recognised the Armenian genocide. BBC News. The celebrated Japanese singer, actor and drag queen Akihiro Miwa has died aged 91. He was one of Japan's first openly gay public figures. Miwa was also known for voicing several Studio Ghibli anime films, including The Witch of the Waste in Howl's Moving Castle and Moro, the Wolf Goddess in Princess Mononoke. Germany has set a new temperature record of 41.7 degrees Celsius as the extreme hot weather moves eastwards in continental Europe. Across the border, Poland broke its heat record at 40.5 degrees, while the temperature in the Czech Republic exceeded 41. Stephanie Prentice has this report.
3: The WHO's Director General is warning that European homes, schools and workplaces were not built for the kind of temperatures reached over the past few days, as an estimated 190 million people experienced extreme heat with few opportunities for respite. In France, many areas peaked at 40 degrees or more, most in red regions flagged as dangerous and involving older people at home. Climate scientists say Europe is now the fastest warming continent on Earth, with experts calling heat stress a silent killer threatening millions.
0: Turkish police have arrested more than 50 people at a gay pride demonstration in Istanbul that went ahead despite the city's main gathering point being closed off. Homosexuality is not illegal in Turkey, but since 2015, the annual Pride March has been almost systematically banned. President Putin has admitted Russia is going through a difficult period, but that it's taught the country many lessons. Ignoring the fact that Russia invaded Ukraine more than 4 years ago, Mr. Putin described Kiev's current targeting of strategic energy facilities as terrorist attacks and vowed to uphold the security of Russia and its citizens. BBC News.
4: Something in the Pacific is stirring.
5: Winds are changing, water's warming, the signs are here.
4: And it will shape the whole world.
5: Scientists call it El Niño.
4: But this one, it could be a monster. It's even been called Godzilla.
5: So, how worried should we be?
4: Welcome to The Climate Question from the BBC World Service. I'm Greg Jackson.
5: And I'm Jordan Dunbar.
4: To help us answer that, we have Mark Maslin, Professor of Earth System Sciences at University College London. Welcome back, Mark.
6: Brilliant. I'm very glad to be here.
5: Mark, just tell me, should this Godzilla El Niño be my new nightmare fuel? How worried should we be about it?
6: I think the important thing is that scientists are able to predict the coming of the next El Niño. And we know that it's going to be a big one, whether you call it a Godzilla or you call it super, as I do. It means that we can warn policymakers. It means that we can actually tell people this is the likely impacts. And I'll go through some of the impacts of

0: a big El Nino. So firstly, droughts occur in East Africa, Northern India, Northeast Brazil, Australia, Indonesia. If we then shift to, say, heavy rains and floods, these always occur in California, parts of South America, the Pacific, Sri Lanka, and the East Central part of Africa. We also know that ENSO affects the strength and the paths of hurricanes and cyclones around the world. So we are pre-warned, so we can start thinking about how do we protect people from these extreme weather events that result from this El Nino.
1: And Godzilla is a particularly evocative way to describe it. I think I would call it Ursula from The Little Mermaid, because having watched that recently, actually quite terrifying she is. But you would probably refrain from that kind of terminology, right?
0: So there's a balancing act in science, which is we have technical terms and some of them are really dull and some of them are not helpful at all. But we also need to communicate. This El Nino is going to be as big, if not bigger, than the one we had in 2016 and 1998. And they were really big ones. So we're seeing that something that we haven't had before. This is beyond El Nino. This is a big one that's coming. Please be warned. Godzilla, you know, okay, it makes nice sort of like headlines for the BBC or for the newspapers, but, you know, it really isn't, for me, evocative of what is going to happen.
2: Mark, you mentioned ENSO, which is the El Nino Southern Oscillation, the official name for this. Tell us what El Nino is. Tell us the basics.
0: Okay, so El Nino is part of an oscillation, the Southern Oscillation between El Nino and La Nina. And this is where the ocean currents and the actual winds of the Pacific Ocean shift. Now, we need to step back and think about the Pacific Ocean, because people don't realise how large it is. Think about it. It takes about 12 hours minimum to fly across the Pacific, whereas about 5 to 6 to get across the Atlantic. So this is a huge body of water. And what happens usually is the winds blow from the east across to the west. These are the trade winds, and therefore it pushes the cold water from South America across the Pacific towards Australia, trapping the hot water around Australia and Southeast Asia. What happens during an El Nino event is those winds weaken, that warm pool spreads across the Pacific Ocean all the way to the coast of South America. Now, this changes the weather patterns around the world. It changes the jet stream. And this is where you have all these consequences, from India to Africa to Indonesia, even into the southern USA.
2: Mark, you mentioned La Nina a couple of times. Is that just the opposite of El Nino?
0: So La Nina is literally the opposite. It is when the cold water from the eastern side of the Pacific really pushes the actual warm pool right against Southeast Asia and Australia. And it keeps that warm, moist air there, spreading that cold water across the Pacific. It has impacts which are El Nino-like, but in many cases opposite. And so therefore, an extreme La Nina can sometimes be as destructive as a El Nino.
1: Now, Mark, you've said a couple of times that this El Nino is not only a super El Nino, but probably much bigger than the previous super El Ninos we've seen before. Why is that? Is climate change, is there a fingerprint here? Why is it so big?
0: So we have to be very careful. We know that climate change is heating up the ocean, but it's not doing it evenly. So there are certain places that are warming up quicker and some places that are staying relatively cool. And that changes the dynamics. We see that El Nino and La Nina seem to be more extreme over the last couple of decades. We think this might be due to climate change, but whether this particular El Nino is actually climate change caused or is it just part of that big cycle, we can't tell you. But what we can say is that El Nino has a real impact on global temperatures. So the last two big ones that we've talked about, 98 and 16, they added about 0.2 to 0.3 degrees Celsius to global temperatures. So for me, I would guess, and I'm happy to come back and be proved wrong, but I think that this year, 2026, will be the second warmest year on record, may not quite make the warmest, but 2027, with that El Nino impact, we will be way beyond 1.5 degrees global warming because of that extra heat being put into the system.
1: But just to check, that is temporary, right? Because El Nino is a cyclical cycle. So it's not 0.2 or 0.3 degrees forever. It's for however long El Nino lasts.
0: Oh, absolutely. And this is why every so often climate deniers turn around and go, look, climate change is over. Because what you get is you get this warming. You then get these peak warming periods, which seem to occur when you have El Nino events. And then the following year or 2 years, then there's a slight cooling. It isn't a cooling, it's just dropping back to the average, which is warming up every single year. So you get these sort of like going up, slight down, up again, slight down. Now, again, every time we have one of those downs, it's like, see, climate change is over, it's not happening. It's like, no, that's because you're just taking the last El Nino as your peak temperature.
2: I mean, a lot of people will think not 0.2 degrees, that doesn't actually sound like much. But can you talk us through what the impacts and consequences have been in the past? Because the last one in 2016 caused trillions of dollars of damage and lost income.
0: Okay, so 2016 was one of the warmest ones on record, had severe impacts around the world. But let's pick on a few areas. So sub-Saharan Africa had failed rains that left 20 million people in southern Africa at risk of acute food shortages at the same time as they had catastrophic floods in East Africa. And many of you may remember those from Kenya.
3: Rescuers are still finding survivors, though it isn't clear how many more remain trapped. The seven-story block collapsed after heavy rains and flooding. Some residents said the building shook violently before it came down.
4: And so far, the situation is...
0: We go to Latin America, the dry corridor in Central America, suffered such a severe drought that millions of people needed food assistance. It also coincided with the record-breaking tropical cyclones, Cyclone Pam and Cyclone Wilson in Southeast Asia, which devastated local infrastructure. So there are real impacts. And the other impact, which is beyond humans, is that we know that every time you have one of these extreme El Niños, you get coral bleaching. And the problem with coral bleaching is that once the coral's died, it doesn't come back quickly. So even though the El Niño may only be a year and a year and a half in duration, it kills off the coral that can take decades, if ever, to come back.
2: Is it useful then to use El Niño or the super El Niño as a snapshot of what could happen if we continue to warm the earth? Is it useful to look at the effects it have to then think of what would happen if we warm it even more?
0: Okay, so I'm going to give you that classic science answer, which is yes and no. So the yes, because it shows you what extreme climate change will look like. It shows you what extreme weather events, it shows you the disruption in particular areas. The no is that El Niño is a particular phenomenon, which is it changes the actual circulation of the atmosphere around the world. So this is why places get drier and they get wetter. Now, this is not necessarily what's going to happen with climate change in the exact geographical regions, because this is a Pacific-driven engine of heat and moisture, which is changing. So the El Nino is a particular thing that we need to worry about and understand, but it does give us an idea of what extreme weather events will be happening in the next decade because of climate change, but they won't be identical.
2: So the heating in the Pacific is causing these global impacts. We're talking about wildfires, droughts, flooding. Is that what is causing the majority of those deaths that you talked about previously?
0: For me, one of the biggest problems is food security. The reason being is that at least half our food is produced by small holder farmers. Okay, so these are people that have people that work outside for them. And there are certain times of the year when it's too hot and too humid to work outside. Now, climate change is already making that more common. And when we have this super El Nino, that increase in temperature is going to cause that to increase. But then you have the extreme weather on top of that. That's going to disrupt food production through flooding, through droughts, through heat waves, which means there's not enough food in those countries. And that's where you had, in previous El Nino, real suffering because of a lack of access to food or access to affordable food. There's also the effects, the direct effects of extreme weather events. We know that floods, droughts, heat waves can directly impact people through loss of life, but also real impacts on well-being. Lots of people suffer from long-term illnesses. Interestingly enough, for disease, droughts are the worst because when you have stagnant pools of water that are slowly drying up, that is a breeding ground for a lot of nasty diseases. So this is the impact. But we know this is coming, so we can, if we are sensible, help those countries plan for the worst case scenario, which is likely to happen in the next 6 to 12 months.
2: What can governments on the one hand and then ordinary people do then when we have a prediction like not just an El Nino, but a super El Nino?
0: So I think it's really important that governments take on the science and see where it's going to affect. So for example, if you're in Western Europe, El Nino is going to have very little impact, okay? Whereas you, if you happen to be a nation in East Africa, you know that this is going to cause flooding. If you're in sub-Saharan Africa, you know that there's going to be increased drought. So you can start to think, okay, the scientists have given me a head start. What can we do to minimize? You're never going to get rid of the impacts, but how can we minimize it? Do I store more food? Do I actually make sure there's shelters? What do I do? And there's some really good examples around the world where countries have taken on the science. So for example, Bangladesh. Bangladesh in the 1970s used to lose hundreds of thousands of people. These are deaths from cyclones. And what they did was they built their own meteorological office. They then started to predict when the cyclones were going to hit. They also then made sure that people were warned. They did it by radio, and they also did it by bicycles. So therefore, if a village heard about it on a radio, they would then cycle to the next village. Have you heard? You know, transmitting that knowledge. Because when people are pre-warned, you can prepare. They also set up things like shelters for people. They set up floating agriculture. And the deaths from cyclones have dropped to, if you're unlucky in a year, maybe 1,000 people, but a lot less most years.
1: It's really remarkable what Bangladesh has done, hasn't it? And again, we've done a programme all about this on the Climate Question podcast, so just search for the back catalogue. I think a lot of people will be surprised at how much just a few fractions of a degree, 0.2, 0.3, 0.4 maybe even this year, and how much of a big but also global effect it can have on people. And I'm wondering, what would it mean if we got a whole degree or degree and a half of warming, which we're potentially projected to be on?
0: So the Intergovernmental Panel on Climate Change produced a really interesting report in 2018 called Global Warming 1.5. And what they were looking at is what would happen if we went over 1.5. And the most interesting thing is that between 1.5 and 2 degrees, there are a lot of systems that start to be really impacted. Coastal areas, coral reefs, agriculture, all start to have a significant impact. Because the thing is, not linear. You don't add 0.1 degree to the temperature and you get a 1% change. No, it's non-linear. So the warmer it gets, the bigger the impacts, much bigger than you would expect just from a small increase. It also showed that we really have to make sure we don't go anywhere above 2 degrees, because after that, we then have really severe impacts. We have the idea that the Greenland and Antarctic Western ice sheet have gone by the middle of next century. And we're also looking at sea level rise that we can't cope with. We're looking at food disruption, and we're also looking at, and I know you've done programs on this, tipping points in the climate system, which could be triggered between 1.5 and 2, but some of the big ones are definitely triggered after 2 degrees.
1: Mark, thank you so much for your time today. I appreciate it.
0: Absolute pleasure. It's always great to be with you too.
2: Thanks, Mark. A reminder that you're listening to The Climate Question from the BBC World Service. I'm Jordan Dunbar. After Gray and I got that lowdown on El Nino from Professor Mark Maslin, I wanted to bring you a bit of good news. So I'm joined now by the BBC senior climate and science reporter, Esme Stollard. Hello.
1: Hi, Jordan.
2: Esme, you have got some good news about mangroves, don't you?
1: I have. Yes, their recovery around the world. So mangroves, like many of our forests, have been in decline since about the 1980s. We've lost a considerable amount between 1980 and 2010, about 12,000 square kilometres. But actually, in the last decade, they've started to recover, so much so that that loss since the 1980s has come down from 12,000 to just 849 square kilometres. So heading in the right direction for the recovery of mangroves.
2: So when I think of mangroves, I think of essentially forests, but in the sea and in rivers?
1: That's a fairly good summary. Mangrove environment in general can be shrubs and trees. When we talk about forests, we're just talking about the trees. They are forests that are found in brackish environments, so where it's salty, so kind of into the sea, or where you get a river coming close to the sea, so delta environments as well. And they have very specific adaptations to help them deal with that. So you often can see these pictures underwater, their roots go into the sea or into that sort of salty water. Their roots can filter out that salt, or sometimes on the leaves you see these salt crystals forming. That's because their leaves kind of have these little glands that push the salt out of the tree and enables them to function. So that's where you tend to find them, and they're quite dense and difficult to get into, but beneath the surface they're providing a fantastic habitat for lots of little fish as they first come into the world.
2: Why are these watery forests that we find on the coast and rivers, why are they so important when it comes to climate?
1: God, it's difficult to know where to start. They have just so many benefits. I mean, if we just start with carbon, they're actually incredible at absorbing carbon, up to five times more than the land-based forest that we get. But they also have many other benefits. So coastal protection is a big one. Many communities that were impacted by the 2004 tsunami, for example, those that were living near mangrove forests were better protected. So they helped to support the coastline away from flooding and other big events. They also helped to support or provide a nursery for 1,500 species of fish. So their roots go down underwater, providing protection and a habitat away from predators. And they also are amazing at filtering out salt. That's how they survive. So their roots filter out their salt, or the leaves push the salt out. So they're an amazing forest ecosystem.
2: I'm imagining these, you know, trees in the water getting bashed by waves and storms. If they're that strong, why are these ecosystems so fragile?
1: I mean, ultimately, it comes down to human destruction. A lot of them have been removed for the development of farming, for example, also looking at urbanisation. We've seen that across the world. There are over 100 countries that have mangroves in them. So that has been the kind of big issue that they've faced. But the tide is starting to turn on that, and we're seeing that in quite a few countries.
2: And why is the tide turning? What is behind this amazing comeback?
1: It's sort of a mixture of things. I mean, if we start to talk about what humans have done differently, first of all, I think there's been an increased recognition of the importance of mangroves after big events like the 2004 tsunami. So, for example, in Indonesia, there's been replanting to try and re-establish some of those mangrove forests. Other countries have banned their logging altogether. So we've seen that in Malaysia, for example. In other countries like Brazil, it's kind of come about because of actually damage further upstream. So what we've seen is there's been more logging and mining further upstream. And so that means you get more nutrients coming into the rivers, and that's washing down to the mangroves, which is weirdly supporting them. But actually what we've seen is the biggest effect is when you just don't touch them at all. So the mangroves have been allowed to recover themselves. They show an amazing kind of resilience and ability to do that. And the last thing really is just the science. We are now much better at measuring where these trees are. So this study that used the land satellite meant we were able to monitor much more effectively where these trees are. So a combination of some human efforts, some just leaving them alone, a little bit better science, really.
2: And where are these trees growing back?
1: So particularly, I mentioned there, Indonesia, Malaysia, Brazil's doing really well. Where they're not doing very well, actually, is in the Niger Delta and areas around there. They're struggling, and that's particularly due to oil activities there, which is causing localised water pollution, which is really threatening their survival. So it's not good news everywhere. There's still very much some human activities which has been driving down those mangrove forests.
2: So that's pollution from drilling, from oil and gas and transporting oil?
5: Yeah, so oil spillage that you can get, kind of poor maintenance. You can get oil running off into the sort of deltas and where these mangrove forests are, which affects their ability to survive and to grow and to recover. That's been the big problem there. So human pollution is still very much causing some issues, even if they're not being removed as such. The environment they're living in just isn't conducive to their survival.
2: You mentioned all those benefits that mangrove forests bring to people. Is this comeback due to governments putting in policies, local awareness? What's driving it?
5: It's a bit of both. There's definitely more local awareness. I mentioned about, you know, them being amazing coastal protection. I think when people can see that those villages or those towns that sit behind mangrove forests are fared better when you get those extreme weather events, whether that be flooding or tsunamis, a sort of an education piece on why they're so important. So they've kind of been put back. There's also in some cases been bans on logging altogether introduced, which has enabled them to be protected. And I think that is the main message, actually. It's not that we need to go out and necessarily replant a load of these mangroves. We just need to kind of give them a space to recover. And not only that, or not only are we seeing kind of more mangroves, but what we're seeing is the kind of quality of the mangrove forest is a lot better. So we call this kind of dense canopy, which is the best at providing habitat for other species, has increased 20%. So that's also another benefit that the authors said they've seen in their study.
2: So good news for those fish and good news for us and the carbon that's going to be locked in there.
5: Exactly. A good news story all around, which is not always the case in my job. So no, exactly. Nice to read this paper.
2: Thank you for coming on, Esme. I appreciate it.
5: Thanks for having me.
2: And you can also check out Esme's piece on the BBC website. Thanks also to Greia for joining me earlier to talk about El Nino. And don't forget, if you've got a question, you can email theclimatequestion@bbc.com. And you can also find us on the BBC World Service YouTube channel. The production team this week were Diane Richardson, Simon Watts and Grace Braddock. The sound mix was by Mike Regard and Tom Bricknell. I'm Jordan Dunbar. See you next time.
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0: In Germany, discrimination against disabled people is widespread, especially in the workplace. The unemployment rate is double that of people with no disability. And when people with a disability do find work, it's often in places where they earn less than the minimum wage. So what can be done to make Germany more inclusive? That's assignment with me, Amy Zayed, after the news.
1: BBC News with Roisin Hasty. 4 days since twin earthquakes struck Venezuela, American and French rescue teams have pulled a man and his teenage son alive from the rubble. The number confirmed dead now stands at 1,450, but thousands more are missing. Iran and the United States are engaged in a war of words as continued attacks by both sides put their ceasefire under ever-increasing strain. Iran's foreign minister has urged other parties not to intervene in the administration of the Strait of Hormuz, with Washington hitting back, accusing Tehran of taking an international waterway hostage. A rare split has emerged in Iran's top religious body. Nearly three-quarters of the 88 members of the Assembly of Experts issued a religious edict calling for the assassination of the American president and the Israeli prime minister. Turkey has slammed Israel's move to recognise the massacre of Armenians during the First World War as genocide. Ankara called it a political decision aimed at covering Israel's own crimes against Palestinians. Turkish police have arrested more than 50 people at a gay pride demonstration in Istanbul that went ahead despite the city's main gathering point being closed off. Among those arrested was a journalist covering the march. Uganda's communications regulator says it's investigating the shutdown of the biggest independent media group. Nation Media Group says an overnight security raid disrupted its television, radio and newspaper operations. Co-host Canada have defeated South Africa 1-0 in the first match of the knockout stage of the World Cup. The midfielder Stefan Eustachio scored Canada's only goal just minutes before the final whistle. And a mysterious vigilante appears to have taken drastic measures against alleged motorcycle thieves in Mexico's western city of Lagos de Moreno, where at least five men were found duct taped to lampposts.
2: This is a small group, and we have here people with severe disabilities and a very high need of assistance. So right now you see...
0: We're in a brightly lit room full of activity. The people here are working at a variety of different tasks.
2: Here you see the young man right opposite from us. He's just learning how to wash...
3: To wash the dishes.
2: And to the left here, we see a young man that can barely move his hand, and we have built a construction that he's now using a paper shredder. And these people here are learning how to work.
3: Absolutely understandable.
2: We have the idea that every person is able to learn a job.
0: My name's Amy Zayed, and I am one of a very few disabled journalists working in Germany today. In this edition of Assignment on the BBC World Service, I'm asking why so many German people with a disability are excluded from the world of work. Why inclusion is so difficult. I'm one of the lucky ones, but it could have been so different. At school, we were taken to see a careers advisor who asked me what I wanted to do. When I told him I wanted to be a journalist, he scoffed. "Don't mess me around," he said. "You're blind. Be serious."
2: So here you see our gardening centre, basically, and we have all together...
0: My guide today is Carla Bredenbalz. She's in charge of this institution. It's what Germans call a Werkstatt für behinderte Menschen. In English, we might say sheltered workshop. A workshop for disabled people. Carla is the CEO of a group of them owned by Caritas, a Roman Catholic charity.
4: Ich habe halt immer keinen Gruppe, immer mache ich das.
3: Was machst du denn in der Garten?
4: Die Wurzel ausgraben.
0: Emanuele is one of the young men working out here. He tells me he's been digging up tree roots.
2: I think this project is a nice project because it shows that for us it's not always about working, it's about developing people. And these people who were in this group before, they were getting into trouble nearly every day. And since they've been up here, we haven't had any trouble with them at all.
0: Workshops like this one in the North German city of Paderborn are controversial. Their critics say they exploit the people who work here. Among the accusations is that they are paid less than the minimum wage to do the same work that others do out in the mainstream economy on behalf of well-known companies and brands. There are some people who'd like the workshops closed down for good. Carla Breidenbals has heard it all before.
2: Our mindset is about participation and developing people for the next level, the next step. And it does make me sad sometimes when I hear that all workshops in Germany seem to be bad and all workshops are thrown together in one pot. And it hurts me because for the people who work here, it's their job. And they want to have a good feeling when they go to work in the morning and not hear and read in the newspapers that these are bad businesses.
0: Caritas runs 10 workshops in this region with around 1,600 disabled people. The question is, though, whether all these people should actually be there. Disabled people, once inside the workshop system, find it very hard to leave, and there are more than 300,000 of them all over Germany. Fewer than 1% find their way back into a mainstream job. To their critics, workshops perpetuate the segregation in Germany of disabled and non-disabled people into parallel worlds.
5: Es gibt keine Gruppe, die so sehr diskriminiert wird.
6: There is no group that experiences more discrimination than people with a disability.
0: This is Hubert Hüppe, one of the most prominent critics of the system of sheltered workshops. His voice carries weight. He's not only a former member of the German parliament, but also a former federal commissioner appointed by the government to represent the interests of disabled people. And he says that Germany has an uncomfortable legacy to manage when it comes to discrimination against disabled people.
6: The first group whose murder was organized by the Nazis wasn't the Jews, it wasn't the Roma, it wasn't homosexuals, it was people with a disability. What was done to them was later extended in a brutal fashion to other groups. And yet one is left with the feeling that the people with a disability who fell victim to this program, they called it the T4 program, suffered further discrimination because the perpetrators were, as a rule, much less severely punished than those who'd persecuted other groups.
0: If the Nazi period represented the high point of discrimination against disabled people, discrimination didn't end after the war. A policy was institutionalized in which people with a disability were separated out. Special schools were created and special homes. The idea that disabled people might want to make decisions for themselves just wasn't acknowledged. The concept of inclusion didn't exist.
5: Inklusion kann man nicht lehren, das kann man nicht Leute.
6: Inclusion isn't something you can teach. You have to live it. And that's why you shouldn't put people with a disability in special institutions.
5: Ein Grundsatz ist, wer einmal eine Sondereinrichtung kommt, der.
6: In principle, once you become part of this segregated system, you never get out of it. So you'll go from a special kindergarten into a special school and then into one of those sheltered workshops. Then you'll end up in a special care home and eventually you may even be buried there. Some of these homes have their own cemetery.
0: Hubert Hüppe says his views on Germany's shortcomings in this regard are shared by others.
6: It's also the opinion expressed by the United Nations, where we were reprimanded for not being inclusive.
0: This was in 2023, when the UN Committee on the Rights of Persons with Disabilities took a broad swipe at Germany's poor record of inclusion in all areas of government, society and law. It expressed concern about the high rate of unemployment among disabled people, and specifically, it criticized the low rate of transition from workshops to the open labor market. Hubert Hüppe echoes this concern that the workshop system fails in its stated responsibility to rehabilitate its workers.
5: diese Aufgabe wird einfach nicht wahrgenommen, weil sie auch
6: this responsibility just isn't taken seriously because it's bad for business, because workshops are commercial enterprises that survive on what they produce, and so obviously they want to hang on to their best workers, the ones that would have the best chance of making it out in the mainstream economy, because otherwise they are not as profitable.
0: Disability comes in a huge variety of guises and degrees of severity. In Germany, there's a formalized system for entry into a workshop, which involves candidates being assessed both by the Federal Employment Agency or other public body and the workshop itself. But it's hard not to avoid the conclusion that some people end up in a workshop by default. As Hubert Hüppe says, the path from special school to workshop is well trodden. Just ask Dirk Hähnel.
7: Ja, ich war auf einer Hauptschule zuerst.
0: Dirk is in his early 50s. He tells me that he's got epilepsy. He says he started out at a regular school, but in his second year was sent to a special school against his wishes.
7: Als ich in der 10. Klasse war und fast die Schule beendet hatte, da kam einer.
0: When Dirk was about to finish school, he says he was told the only option on offer was to go to a workshop. He says he didn't want to do that and tried to find an apprenticeship. He remembers going to one place and telling them that he had epilepsy and his prospective employer looking at him and saying,
7: Idioten stellen wir nicht ein.
0: We don't employ idiots here. Under German law, companies with more than 20 employees have to employ at least one disabled person. Those who don't have to pay compensation. Many employers prefer simply to pay. They have a further incentive because if they outsource some of their production to a workshop, they pay less compensation. Dirk, when he was at a workshop, was working for companies with names that are well known far beyond Germany. So what did you do at the Werkstatt? What was your work?
7: Also am Anfang habe ich ja Pappecken gefaltet und
0: Dirk says that his first job was to fold pieces of cardboard to make packaging for picture frames. He fitted keys to computer keyboards and then moved on to repairing computer monitors. Why did you then actually stop working for the workshop?
7: Ja, aufgehört eigentlich, weil ich unterfordert war.
0: He says he left because the work on offer simply wasn't challenging enough for him. Dirk and a colleague have now founded an organization that's calling for reform and an improvement of conditions for disabled people who work in workshops. What is the main point of your campaign when it comes to Werkstätten? What do you want to achieve?
7: Wir wollen ja nur, dass das System.
0: They want the government to understand that the law needs to be changed. The most important thing, he says, is that people in workshops are paid better. The thing is that people who work in workshops are not technically employed. They have what we might call a quasi-employee status, and so they are not, for instance, eligible to join a trade union. Dirk wants this to change. There is another side to this story. There are people who work in workshops and are fulfilled by doing so.
8: Also, mein Name ist Medina Arnaut. Bevor ich
0: back at the Caritas workshop in Paderborn, we meet Medina Arnaut. She's 35 and has been here for several years. Nowadays, she's the chair of the Werkstattrat, the workshop council. Not a trade union as such, but nonetheless a body that represents the disabled workers here.
8: Was ich jetzt in letzter Zeit sehr oft höre, ich will gar nicht auf dem ersten Arbeitsmarkt.
9: What I've been hearing a lot recently is people saying, I don't want to go and work in the mainstream economy. I want to stay in the workshop. Why don't people understand that? I've worked out there and the pressure is completely different.
0: I asked Medina whether she had ever felt that the workshop didn't challenge her enough.
8: Ich bin sehr gut ausgelastet mit meinen 100%.
9: My full-time job on the workshop council keeps me very busy. Honestly, it's never boring. I do understand that some people think that, and perhaps they are right. But then I always say to them, go and talk to someone, one of the social workers here, and see what your options are.
3: There is a movement in Germany, especially amongst disability activists, that they wish for workshops to be abolished. How do you see that?
8: Das wäre fatal.
9: That would be a terrible mistake, because we've got so many colleagues who are grateful that workshops exist. These are people who quite simply need this workshop environment because of their disability. And you also hear people say things like, I'm so grateful that the workshop exists, because I have experienced life out there in the commercial world.
8: Und ich wurde krank.
9: And it made me ill.
0: There are organisations in Germany that are trying to change the situation. One of them is called Inclus Solutions. What this organisation does is coach companies on how it would be possible for them to take people with disabilities onto their staff. And, full disclosure, I work as a coach for Inclus Solutions every now and then.
10: Nächste Station, Delmenhorst.
0: I'm on my way to see one of the co-founders, Özlem Çetin. Now in her 40s, Özlem remembers what happened to her when, as a school leaver, she first went to ask for careers advice.
8: They look at my grades and they told me, okay, your name is Özlem. It's a Turkish name, not a German name. You're a woman and you're a disabled person. That will be really hard for you to find a job in Germany. So either you hide your disability, or do you want to change your name to a German name? These were all the advices what I got. So that's why I tried to find a job outside from Germany, not in Germany.
0: Özlem ended up working all over the world as a senior manager in the automotive business. She went to the UK, to Turkey and to Japan. But 6 years ago, she came back to Germany.
8: I was looking for a new job and I find out that the situation in Germany did not change. People have the same question in their mind. Okay, I'm done with my education now. I'm looking for a job, but should I hide my disability? Is it a disadvantage if I put my disability on my CV? And that was the turnover on my head where I said something needs to change now.
0: And that's when she and a partner decided to set up their new business. She says they've made progress in the intervening time, but with Germany now in economic difficulty, that progress has ground to a halt.
8: What I can tell you now is, since 1 year, everything get worse, even worse than for 6 years ago. Now, the focus is not anymore on diversity and inclusion, not at all. Even within this 1 year, we can really see that the companies do not have any time anymore, even to talk about disability. Every time when we try to convince the companies to make changes, they say, oh, it's a great thing, but we don't have time for this and we don't have money for this.
11: Okay, ihr hört es, wir gehen jetzt in die Füllerei.
0: But there are still places out there in the commercial world in Germany that actively encourage disabled people to come and work. These are known as inclusion companies, companies where at least 30% of the workforce has a disability. Josef's Brauerei, the Josef's Brewery, is one such company. It's in a small town a few minutes' drive from the workshop in Paderborn. Our guide through the deafening clatter of the bottling plant is Victoria Schulte-Brauer. It was her job to recruit the staff.
12: Here is jetzt heute Betrieb. Wir füllen unsere Glasflaschen.
0: The bottling plant is staffed entirely by disabled people. In fact, of the 17 full-time staff at the brewery, 9 have a disability. One of them is Eduard Edel. He's 31 and works here as a graphic designer. Finding this job, he tells me, wasn't straightforward.
13: 2021, I finished my training, and then it was a long road to get to here, to Josef's. It was 4 years of job hunting and sending out applications and everything.
0: What was the hardest part?
13: I think the biggest barrier I was confronted with was sheer lack of information of the Arbeitgeber.
3: Employers,
13: because often I was even invited to Vorstellungsgespräche.
3: Job interviews.
13: But the people didn't really know how to handle my disability, and that's also part of my frustration, because in my line of work, I don't understand why employers didn't give me the chance to show that I'm capable of doing the work, even though I'm sitting in a wheelchair. And that's why I'm so grateful to have met Victoria, because she sees the potential in everybody and is then helping also the employers to understand that these people with disabilities have a benefit in the company.
3: Inclusion companies can work only if they are subsidized by government. But for disabled people, they provide jobs where they are paid properly and enjoy all the benefits of a regular employment contract. For people like Dirk Witt, who works in the bottling plant, there's a huge difference between the brewery and the workshop where he spent several years.
14: Erstmal, ich habe keine Sozialhilfe. Ich brauche keine staatliche Hilfe.
3: Dirk tells me that here he isn't dependent on handouts from the state. He doesn't need to beg for money, as he puts it. He is independent, he says. He has to pay tax.
14: Ja, Arbeit macht mir eigentlich immer Spaß, aber hier macht es mir noch mehr Spaß.
3: Why?
14: Weil hier werde ich mehr wertschätzt. Ich kriege.
3: He says work is always fun, but it's even more fun here, because here he's appreciated more, respected more. How did you find this job at the Josef's Brauerei?
14: Ja, durch Praktikum, weil die Werkstatt.
3: Dirk says he was offered an internship at the brewery and it went really well, and so he stayed. He says he was often bored at the workshop because there wasn't enough work. Did you say I want to leave, or did someone come to you and tell you?
14: Nee, ich muss sagen, die Werkstatt kam auf mich zu, die haben es gemerkt.
3: He says that to be fair to the people at the workshop, they approached him. They'd noticed that he didn't have enough to do.
2: And so here, on these boards, you can see the different kinds of activities. We just don't only do work. You see here, we have gymnastic on a Monday, we have choir on Monday afternoon.
3: We're back at the workshop in Paderborn with Carla Bredenbals. There's a wall covered with notice boards, and not just for leisure activities, also for jobs.
2: These are not jobs within the workshops. These are all jobs outside from our workshops. Yeah. So this is the goal for us, to give our people with disabilities the opportunity to have a try.
3: Despite these efforts, it is, as we've heard, really hard for people within the workshop system to find a job outside in the mainstream economy. Only 1% managed to make the switch. I wondered how Carla Bredenbals felt about this.
2: I do think also that that's way too low. I mean, that's the self-critic I have to take also, because we are much better than others. We are around the 1% also.
3: She says there are reasons for this low 1% figure. She tells me that she would be more comfortable continuing the interview in German.
2: Es gibt unterschiedliche Interessenslagen und es gibt unterschiedliche.
15: There are various different interests at play, and there are quite a few obstacles that we need to get past. The first thing is to find a job that fits the candidate and their particular capabilities. And then you need a firm that's willing to accept these limitations and to go along with any special requirements someone might have. Quite often we'll find companies that, for example, don't have any accessible toilets. Or we might have someone with the potential to move on, but they are not able to use public transport.
3: We've also heard how reluctant some workshops are to let their best people go. How does Carla react to that accusation?
15: That's the one sentence that really makes me angry. When I hear someone say, I can't let this person leave because I don't know how we'll get the work done without them. Because hanging on to people means we are robbing them of the chance to take responsibility for their own working lives.
3: And then there's the question of the status of people who work in workshops. this quasi-employee status where they are paid below the minimum wage and don't have the rights that someone who is properly employed would have. The right, for example, to join a trade union.
16: Ich persönlich kann auch da die Kritik verstehen. Auf der anderen Seite finde ich,
15: personally, I do understand this criticism, but I think that if you are talking about what it means to be employed and you are talking about rights, then you also have to talk about obligations. Someone who is in employment is obliged to perform certain tasks, to perform at a certain level as per their contract. But many of the people in our workshops are not in a position to fulfill these obligations fully. And we have to talk openly about this. If you talk to people who work in workshops or to lobby groups, this is the argument they use in favour of this quasi-employee status that workshop workers have.
3: As we're getting ready to leave, Carla puts a document on the table. It's a confidentiality agreement.
2: I need you to sign this agreement for me that you will not say any names of companies we work with, as some companies do not want to have a bad press about them giving work to us, as in the press you read a lot about workshops exploiting people with disabilities.
3: We did speak later to one of the companies that outsources part of its production to one of the Caritas workshops. This company asked us not to use its name. It acknowledged that on occasion the number of people with disabilities within its own workforce did fall below the legal 5% minimum, but it said it regarded its collaboration with the workshops as a matter of social responsibility. There is perhaps a third way, a place for disabled people that's not the workshop and not the full-blown open market. We're in Dortmund for a trade fair organized on behalf of inclusion companies in this part of Germany. Companies like the Josefs Brewery, where disabled people make up at least 30% of the workforce. In his opening speech, Georg Lunemann, the director of the regional authority that's organizing this event, has just announced an ambitious target: to bring at least 10% of people in sheltered workshops in this region into jobs in the mainstream economy.
17: The simplest way is perhaps for a workshop to found its own inclusion department, and that way it would be able to hold on to some of its best workers, while at the same time giving them the benefits of working in the mainstream economy.
3: Mr. Lunemann also reminded the audience here that the unemployment rate of disabled people was twice as high as that of people who are not. And this at a time of an acute labor shortage.
18: Also der Bereich von Menschen mit Behinderung, den sehen wir als Riesenchance, auch für den Arbeitsmarkt.
17: We see a real opportunity in the labor market for people with a disability in terms of skilled workers, because a huge number of businesses are looking for people, and we're trying to get a foothold in that market and make crystal clear the potential that people with a disability have.
3: What Herr Lunemann told us seems to chime with the policy of the German government. The Ministry of Labour and Social Affairs told us in a statement that it is planning to reform the workshop system in order to enable more people in workshops to transition to the mainstream market. It said its reforms would include pay rises for people who work in the workshops. The system itself would, however, be maintained. That's all from Assignment. It was presented by me, Amy Zayed, and produced by Tim Mansell.
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1: At 22 hours GMT, welcome to the newsroom from the BBC World Service with Valerie Sanderson. 4 days after earthquakes in Venezuela, there's growing criticism of the lack of support from the authorities.
2: I survived and I am still here, but I am surprised that our governor hasn't shown his face around here. It's been 5 days now.
1: Iran warns other countries not to intervene in the administration of the Strait of Hormuz, but the US says Tehran must reopen the international waterway as agreed. As the heat wave breaks records across Europe, climate experts warn life will have to change to adapt to the weather.
3: School holidays or the school days will need to change in the future. Work pattern will need to change.
1: And si te quieres divertir. Bad Bunny, the Puerto Rican rapper, makes history in the UK after this.
4: BBC News with Roisin Hasty. More than 2,000 international rescue workers and 100 sniffer dogs are continuing to search the rubble after Venezuela's twin earthquakes as hopes of finding survivors fades. More than 30 people were saved over the weekend, but tens of thousands remain missing. The number of people confirmed dead is close to 1,500. Frederic Reyno, a university English professor in the port city of Catalamar in La Guaira State, one of the worst hit areas, told the BBC the danger isn't past yet.
5: Day after day, we've been feeling the little quakes. So every time we feel something, we have to leave the home. We're still sleeping on the floor in the living room with doors open. Whenever we feel something, we have to rush out of the apartment. But the apartment building where I live, fortunately, didn't suffer any damage.
4: Iran and the United States are engaged in a war of words as continued attacks by both sides put their ceasefire under increasing strain. The Strait of Hormuz has not properly reopened as it was supposed to do.

0: in Gaza and the persecution of the Palestinian people. Israel rejects the allegations. Here's our global affairs reporter, Ambrosan Etirajan.
1: The row follows a rapid deterioration of relations between Turkey and Israel since the war in Gaza began. It is estimated that in the dying days of the Ottoman Empire, more than a million ethnic Armenians were killed, sent on death marches, or forcibly Islamized. Despite Turkey's objections, the killings have been recognized as genocide by more than 30 countries, including the US, France, and Germany. Israel said its decision to the same was historic.
0: Pakistan says it's carried out an intelligence-based ground operation followed by airstrikes against Islamist militants along the border with Afghanistan. The information minister, Utaullah Tara, said the attacks targeted what he called militant safe havens, killing 29 fighters. World News from the BBC. President Putin has acknowledged Russia is suffering fuel shortages as a result of Ukrainian attacks on energy infrastructure, but said the situation was not critical. In an interview released by the Kremlin, Mr. Putin said the main task was to increase air defences and ensure fuel supplies, especially to Crimea. Mr. Putin added that he expected the United States to resume mediation efforts once it was less busy with Iran. Uganda's communications regulator says it's investigating the circumstances surrounding the shutdown of the country's biggest independent media group after orders from the army chief. Nation Media Group says an overnight security raid disrupted its television, radio and newspaper operation. Richard Kagore in Nairobi said the impact has been significant.
2: It's caused widespread disruptions because the TV stations, actually two TV stations owned by the group, went off air this morning at about 5 a.m. during the security operation that started off shortly after midnight. The offices of the Daily Monitor, the newspaper division, have been sort of like sealed off by armed soldiers around the premises, so staff are not able to enter or leave the compound.
0: Co-hosts Canada have defeated South Africa 1-0 in the first match of the knockout stage of the World Cup. The midfielder Stefan Eustachio scored Canada's only goal in stoppage time just minutes before the final whistle to take his side into the last 16. And a mysterious vigilante appears to have taken drastic measures against alleged motorcycle thieves in Mexico's western city of Lagos de Moreno, where at least five men were found duct-taped to lampposts in the past 10 days. They also had cat ears and whiskers drawn on their faces. Nicknamed Batman by locals, he's gained a swell of supporters both in the city and online. BBC News.
3: It's 22:06 GMT. You're listening to the newsroom on the BBC World Service with me, Valerie Sanderson. And we start in Venezuela, where it's 4 days since the devastating twin earthquakes struck. The number of confirmed dead has reached 1,450, but that number is expected to rise as tens of thousands are still unaccounted for. Some frustration and anger has been directed towards the government because of the scale of the disaster and the often unmet need for help. There has been some good news. A man and his teenage son were pulled out of the rubble alive in the coastal town of Carabaleda, two of the very few who've been rescued. Our correspondent Orla Gerlin went to one of the worst-hit areas north of Caracas.
4: Daybreak in Catia La Mar, the heart of the disaster zone. But where is the response? We reach the area easily. State agencies seemed in no rush. Inside a shredded building, a faithful friend still waits. Relatives looking on. These women know their sister is under the rubble. For the newly homeless, time to face another day. Wilmer lost 8 of his loved ones. Most are still entombed by their homes.
5: We have only recovered 3. This is what hurts the most, that we won't have the chance to give them a proper burial as they deserve. On top of everything, the government decided to close the streets, making it harder to bring help. Yesterday we waited from 6 a.m. to 4 p.m. to get a permission to come here. We wasted hours.
4: Local people are here waiting as they have been for days and for nights, hoping that The body

0: remnants of their loved ones will be found. On top of this mound of rubble, there are some more residents from the area. One man has located the body of his father beneath crushed wreckage, but he has no way, nothing except his own hands, to try to recover the body. What's really striking here is not just the scale of the destruction, but the complete lack of any large-scale, organised, official assistance. There's no sign of the state here. People tell us they've gone through the pain of losing their loved ones, and now they have to try to rescue them themselves.
1: And nearby, 79-year-old Yvonne gives us a warm welcome as she waits patiently for help to come.
0: How do you think about what the government has done or failed to do since all of this happened?
2: Escúchame.
3: Listen to me. I don't like to make comments that I know might have consequences later. I survived and I am still here, all by the will of God. But I am surprised that our governor hasn't shown his face around here. It's been 5 days now.
1: From under the concrete, a cry of life. An infant recovered yesterday. More rescue teams have now come from abroad, but there are few miracles.
4: Orla Guerin. And for more, I spoke to our correspondent Will Grant, who's been travelling through the affected areas in northern Venezuela.
5: As you can imagine, the rescue efforts simply haven't ended overnight. The people are working tirelessly, even though the hope is fading so fast. They're sort of maintaining vigils outside. They're sitting on mattresses and waiting for news. Tragic stories are literally every few paces. Every other person you bump into in La Guaira is telling a similar story about missing relatives, missing neighbours, simply trapped somewhere under the rubble.
4: And Will, we've been hearing that there's a lack of heavy machinery to help dig people out.
5: The feeling is that the initial response was too slow, that the earth-moving equipment wasn't in place quickly. I think there are others who are more sympathetic to the challenges the government faced because of the sheer size of this tragedy. It would have been a lot for any government, it would have been a lot for any nation, but one that's been through some of the things that Venezuela has been through in recent years, a mixture of hyperinflation, outward migration, political turmoil, conflict with Washington.
4: And yet America had promised a very quick response, that they would send help. Other countries across the world said they would send help. What's happened to that?
5: There has been. I mean, let's not underestimate how quickly nations like Mexico, Spain, Qatar, the United Kingdom have stepped up by sending personnel more than anything else in those first few hours. There's been aid sent from around the world. Heavy machinery has been sent. I think people just feel it could have been bigger. It should still continue, that this isn't about just the first initial moment of picking through the rubble.
4: People are grieving, people are looking for their relatives. Is there a sense of growing anger now against the authorities?
5: There is anger, there is frustration. I think they want to see the fact that the government are in place. There is a complete militarization of La Guaira, some 14,000 troops. It's about actually trying to pull anybody else left alive from the rubble, and then the important work of retrieving the bodies to give these people dignified funerals. This is important too to the families. So yes, there is anger. That anger is growing, and one wonders exactly where it will reach. So far, tempers have remained in control. There's been very limited examples of looting and things like that. But as the hours turn to days and those days continue to pass, those tensions are only likely to grow at this stage.
4: Will Grant in Venezuela. Under their ceasefire deal, the US and Iran agreed to fully restore the flow of shipping in the Strait of Hormuz within 30 days. But there's no sign of that yet. Following a drone attack on a Panama-flagged vessel on Saturday, the US said it struck 10 Iranian military targets close to the waterway. In return, Iran said it launched missiles and drones at US infrastructure in Bahrain and Kuwait. The Iranian government says it was agreed that it administers passage and navigation of ships in the strait. Here's the Foreign Minister, Abbas Araghchi, speaking today on a visit to Iraq.
6: Under the Memorandum of Understanding, the Strait of Hormuz will return to its pre-war capacity within 30 days under the management that Iran will put in place. Any attempt to adopt new or separate arrangements from those currently being implemented by the Islamic Republic of Iran will only complicate the situation, delay the reopening of the Strait of Hormuz and raise the level of tension, as we witnessed over the past two nights with incidents in the Strait that led to increased tensions and clashes.
4: Both sides accuse each other of violating the ceasefire. So, how serious is it? Our correspondent John Donison is monitoring developments from Jerusalem.
7: Well, I think less than 2 weeks after the deal was announced, it shows what a fragile deal it is and how precarious the situation is. So Iran basically saying that it wants to remain in full control of the Strait of Hormuz, and it does not like, as it sees it, the US trying to have sort of alternative routes through the strait to get shipping moving. And I think that is why Iran is saying it appears to have carried out drone attacks on a number of tankers and cargo ships over the last few days. One of the ships that was attacked was an attempt to evacuate sailors who'd been stuck in the strait for a considerable time. That operation then had to be called off. And that's what Iran is saying. It's saying that it wants to be the one that decides how and when the ships pass through the strait, and it doesn't like that ships seem to be trying to bypass that with America's backing. And of course, that has led to a considerable escalation. We've had two nights running now. The United States has bombed Iran, hitting 10 targets last night in and around the Strait of Hormuz, taking out radar control centers and drone launching sites. And that in turn led to the Iranians firing ballistic missiles towards US bases in Kuwait and Bahrain. So, you know, there is a real risk that this could escalate and bring the whole deal crashing down.
4: John Donison. The ramifications from the heat wave that's been sweeping across Europe are becoming clear. The World Health Organization says more than 1,300 excess deaths have been recorded since it started a week ago. After setting records in France, the UK, Germany and Switzerland, it's moving east, with Poland and the Czech Republic already recording their highest ever temperatures. The newsroom's Stephanie Prentice has this report.
8: The WHO's Director General is warning that European homes, schools and workplaces were not built for the kind of temperatures reached over the past few days, as an estimated 190 million people experienced extreme heat with few opportunities for respite. In France, many areas peaked at 40 degrees or more. Its health agency recorded 1,000 additional deaths in less than a week, most in red regions flagged as dangerous and involving older people at home. In Germany, a new record of 41.7 was logged. Felix Kreuzig is head of the working group on cities at the Potsdam Institute for Climate Impact Research.
9: It is important to reach people who are perhaps alone at home, older people who are not well prepared and who need support and check in, because that's the key measure that really prevents mortality. Denmark has done it, Paris has done it too, and it's really one of the important measures, and just checking in helps a lot.
10: Prego, prego, venite.
8: Italy is trialling a multi-million dollar support scheme for elderly people, including using smart tech bracelets to monitor health parameters. Piera Pimenti is a psychologist in Rome who monitors some of the data.
11: The bracelet is extremely important during this period of heat for elderly people, especially because they experience drops in blood pressure and a heart rate that is slightly lower than normal. They really suffer from the heat. We have also noticed that it is helping them a lot to stay calm despite the excessive heat and heavy sweating.
8: In Romania, authorities set up first aid tents in urban areas to help the most vulnerable. By Monday, red alerts will cover most of the country for a few days, meaning temperatures will exceed 40 degrees Celsius in the shade. Baz Koenig from the European Environment Agency says people will have to change the way they live and countries will have to work together.
10: School holidays or the school days will need to change in the future. Work pattern will need to change. Those in Southern Europe who are experiencing heat waves, who have experience in the heat waves, can also give some kind of examples to those countries who were not so much used to heat waves in the past.
8: Countries that are past the peak of the heat wave have been hit with extreme thunderstorms, common after prolonged high temperatures. And climate scientists say Europe is now the fastest warming continent on Earth, with experts calling heat stress a silent killer threatening millions.
4: You're listening to The Newsroom from the BBC World Service. A group of skydivers in France, five instructors, their students and the pilot flying the aircraft they were on, have died in a plane crash near the city of Nancy. The incident took place in front of some of the relatives of the victims. Here's the French Minister of the Interior, Laurent Nunez.
12: I would like to say that in addition to this drama, another drama took place, which is that some of the families of the victims were present at the airport because it was a first skydive, and they witnessed the fall of the aircraft, which was created a shock and a psychological trauma for them.
4: More details from our reporter, Nick Johnson.
13: Five students, five instructors and the pilot, and they all lost their lives. So we've heard from a local nursing council in the nearby area, and they say that the five students on board who lost their lives were all nurses, they were all colleagues, and that they'd organised this skydiving trip as it appears to be a team-building event, as one official said, to no doubt to unwind as the country had been going through that heat wave over the last couple of days. Now, according to a number of witnesses in the area, the plane came straight down, as a number of people have said, just after takeoff. It's a German-registered plane, which had been used previously for skydiving and this sort of event. Now, the plane came down near a main road between the airfield and a housing estate itself. So a number of people have said that it is actually a miracle that there weren't more casualties on the ground in those houses. But an investigation is underway, and we understand that those investigators are in the area at the moment.
4: And we heard there from the French minister talking about relatives on those on board were watching. Tell us about that.
13: Yeah, absolutely horrific, isn't it, that we've had the people who were families of those on board who wanted to watch their first skydive and they were at the airport doing so. The mayor of the nearby city of Nancy said the victims died in full view of their loved ones who were preparing to film those tandem skydives. So just horrific for everyone who was there. And the mayor went on to say that not only medical teams but psychological support teams were looking after the relatives of the victims as well as other witnesses who saw what unfolded right in front of them.
4: And presumably an investigation is already underway.
13: Investigation's already underway. We don't yet know what caused the crash, but as we've heard from witnesses, they described the plane coming, quote, straight down immediately after takeoff.
4: Nick Johnson. There's been an outcry in Uganda after its biggest independent media group was ordered to close. Armed soldiers are stationed outside some media offices, and Uganda's Broadcasters Association say it's a violation of the constitution. So, does this mean independent radio, TV and newspapers are not producing anything? I asked our correspondent Richard Kagoi, who's following developments in Nairobi.
14: It's caused widespread disruptions because the TV stations, actually two TV stations owned by the group, went off air this morning at about 5 a.m. during the security operation that started off shortly after midnight. The offices of the Daily Monitor, the newspaper division, have been sort of like sealed off by armed soldiers around the premises, so staff are not able to enter or leave the compound. Yeah, so that's basically the situation there.
4: So if you try and get a program on the radio or on television or to buy a paper, you won't be able to.
14: Not at all. They are off air. So basically what happens for newspaper, lots of people are now accessing information online. So they're basically posting them on their website and their social media pages.
4: Why has this happened?
14: Well, it's difficult because there's no specific reason that the Army Chief General Kanero Garba gave specifically for this shutdown. We've just heard from the Uganda Communications Commission, that's the regulator, saying they're investigating the circumstances that's surrounding this shutdown. And basically what they're doing is consulting relevant government agencies before they give us further updates.
4: And broadcasters presumably want clarification. Are they meeting the government?
14: Well, the Association of Broadcasters saying that they're consulting the Minister of Information, the regulator, and also they're reaching out to the Army Chief just to get a clarification about the reasons that really led to the shutdown. So what basically what they're saying is they want answers from the government about this because they're really concerned. They're saying the disruptions are really going to significantly impact the media industry in Uganda.
4: You said that it wasn't clear why there was this action. Anything beforehand in the history of the government or the tradition of the country, you know, is there a clue as to why this has happened now?
14: Well, based on previous incidents, it's what the government has said has been, you know, criticizing the coverage of a nation media group, saying that it's been covering, you know, the country negatively. And we have seen instances in the past where the Daily Monitor has been shut down twice, and also NTV Uganda has also been shut down in 2007 for the reason that the coverage has largely been seen to be critical and also negative about the country.
4: Richard Kagoy. The Puerto Rican rapper Bad Bunny has made history. He's the first artist from Latin America to headline a UK stadium, performing in front of tens of thousands of fans in North London on Saturday, on the opening night of a two-day appearance on the UK capital's concert scene. The newsroom's Ira Khan reports.
15: Un aplauso para mami y papi, porque en verdad rompieron.
16: Bad Bunny, whose real name is Benito Antonio Martinez Ocasio, is approaching the end of his Debitarar Mas Votos World Tour, also known as DTMF. The album made history at the Grammy Awards in February as the first song entirely in Spanish to win Album of the Year. La Madanza set the tone for the evening, combining Latin rap with old-school salsa, supported by a live traditional band. DTMF is also a deeply personal record, exploring loss and longing against a background of nostalgia and identity. And those themes have been brought to life, with a Puerto Rican-style home at the back of the stadium floor serving as a second stage. Star-studded names join the artist to dance on his casita set, reminiscent of a house party. Tennis star Novak Djokovic made an appearance, and one of the night's main moments came with the reveal of the exclusive song, a unique track Bad Bunny is adding to the set for each city. The tour has been widely interpreted as a promotion of multiculturalism, with many fans feeling like their culture is being represented.
17: As a fellow like Caribbean Hispanic, it's like, the energy just to see everyone representing their flags and just hearing so much Spanish is like, I feel at home.
16: While Bad Bunny is the first Latin artist to headline a UK stadium, he won't be the last, with Colombian singer Karol G set to play the same venue next summer. For many, it feels like the rise of Spanish language music is just beginning. Si te quieres divertir.
4: Bad Bunny there. Well, we've reached the knockout stage of the World Cup and have the first team to go through to the last 16. It's Canada, who beat South Africa 1-0 in Los Angeles. The BBC's Isaac Fannin spoke to some Canadian fans and a South Africa supporter after the game.
18: Oh, amazing! That was awesome! What a shot!
19: Yeah. What did you make of the performance and the win to win last minute?
18: Oh, just hey. All for the heart, all for the heart. Do it for the crest. Way to go, Canada.
19: Do you think they can go far in this tournament?
18: We're going to take down whoever's in front of us. Let's go, Canada.
20: Incredible. It was fantastic. Nervy game, obviously, but we pulled it out at the end. It was. I loved it. It was more than I could imagine walking into this place. It was great.
19: What does it mean to obviously see Canada win a knockout World Cup game?
20: So I saw them in Qatar and lose to Morocco, and it was heartbreaking. Great fan support. But then here, this game, no one expected them to show up at. It was great. It was great. I mean, we're a bit lucky we found South Africa, but oh, tremendous results. And we're going to win the next one too. It's going to be great.
0: I'm just so proud of Canada. I can't believe the result. Just incredibly joy-filled. I can't wait to see them in Houston. I just really hope that we continue to improve Canada soccer across, like, all across Canada, and that more kids are inspired in this game. And I just can't wait to see what happens. The future will be in the stars for us.
19: How are you guys feeling?
21: On a high.
22: Yeah. Feeling amazing. It was an incredible game.
19: What did you make of the performance, obviously, to win that way?
21: It didn't go to overtime because we were so nervous.
22: For it to come to stoppage time and to score the winning goal and make the first round of 16 ever for a country, we're super excited. Go Canada!
21: Go Canada!
23: Supporting South Africa, to be honest, very disappointed that they lost it in the 90th minute. But we think they played phenomenally well both against South Korea and against Canada. And we think the boys can go home with their heads held high, and they should be very proud.
4: Reaction there to the news in that game in the World Cup, Canada beating South Africa 1-0. And the main news this hour, more survivors have been rescued from collapsed buildings in Venezuela 4 days after the devastating earthquakes in the country. That's it from this edition of The Newsroom.
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0: You're listening to the documentary from the BBC World Service, Agony and Ecstasy, a history of the penalty shootout.
1: Football in its purest form, just a ball, a goal, a shooter and a goalkeeper.
0: The penalty shootout continues to be full of drama and anxiety.
2: I remember taking one at the WAFCON. It was very nerve-wracking.
0: So stick with us as we look back at the history of some of the great penalty misses and victories and ask if there could ever be an alternative.
3: BBC News with Roisin Hasty. More than 2,000 international rescue workers and 100 sniffer dogs are continuing to search the rubble after Venezuela's twin earthquakes as hopes of finding survivors fades. Tens of thousands remain missing. The number of confirmed dead is close to 1,500. Iran and the United States are engaged in a war of words as continued attacks by both sides put their ceasefire under ever-increasing strain. Iran's foreign minister has urged other parties not to intervene in the administration of the Strait of Hormuz, with Washington hitting back, accusing Tehran of taking an international waterway hostage. Turkey has slammed Israel's move to recognise the massacre of Armenians during the First World War as genocide. Ankara called it a political decision aimed at covering Israel's own crimes against Palestinians. Pakistan says it's carried out an intelligence-based ground operation followed by airstrikes against Islamist militants along the border with Afghanistan. The information minister, Utaullah Attara, said 29 people were killed. President Putin has acknowledged that Russia is suffering fuel shortages as a result of Ukrainian attacks on energy infrastructure, but said the situation was not critical. He said the main task was to increase air defences. Israel says it's destroyed underground infrastructure in southern Lebanon used by Hezbollah. The statement said the military had hit a 200-metre tunnel in the town of Majdal Zun. Co-hosts Canada have defeated South Africa 1-0 in the first match of the knockout stage of the World Cup. The midfielder Stefan Oustakio scored Canada's only goal just minutes before the final whistle. And a mysterious vigilante appears to have taken drastic measures against alleged motorcycle thieves in Mexico's western city of Lagos de Moreno. BBC News.
0: As you stand on the halfway line with your teammates, the nerves begin to build. It's your turn to make that long, lonely walk, and the voices in your head start to get louder. You put the ball on the spot, take a deep breath, and decide where you're going to kick it. I'm Amanda Dlamini. I was the captain of the South African women's national football team between 2011 and 2013, and now I work as a sports broadcaster. And this summer, two major international football tournaments are taking place. It's the Women's African Cup of Nations in Morocco and the Men's World Cup, the biggest there has ever been, in the USA, Mexico and Canada. And this program is all about the part of the game which used to terrify me, the penalty shootout.
1: The penalty kick is football in its purest form. Just a ball, a goal, a shooter and a goalkeeper.
0: We'll hear from players.
2: I remember taking one at the WAFCON. It was very nerve-wracking. But once it hits the back of the net, the feeling's amazing.
0: And we'll ask why penalties put such psychological pressure on players. And we'll hear from a commentator who saw his team win the World Cup 4 years ago.
4: Of course, I let go of my emotions at the end because after 36 years, Argentina had won the World Cup.
0: From the BBC World Service, this is the documentary, Agony and Ecstasy, a history of the penalty shootout.
1: We see all human life in a penalty shootout. Joy, sadness, heroes, villains, drama, excitement, euphoria, tears.
5: Penalties are very scary for some weird reason. You see the goalkeeper as a big object and suddenly the goals are small.
2: Penalties are one of the things that we worked on a lot because you can always end up in a penalty shootout.
6: It brings that drama, it brings that thrill. Everyone is on the edge of their seats and that's what makes it special.
7: Took a deep breath and waited for the whistle. And the next thing you know, the stadium erupted.
0: To get us started, let's go back to the basics. A penalty is a free shot at goal from 11 metres, where the goalkeeper attempts to stop the ball from going into the net. A penalty shootout is used to decide the result of tight games in knockout football tournaments. And with that stage of the World Cup in the USA, Mexico and Canada fast approaching, they'll soon be watched by billions of fans around the world. Penalties are only used if both teams are tied after the regular 90 minutes, and then usually an extra time of 30 minutes. Both teams take 5 penalties each. If they're still tied after those 5 penalties, then they carry on. But in sudden death, if you miss, you lose. They're a source of huge anxiety and excitement for players and fans, and they've been the final acts of great football matches throughout history, including the last World Cup final when Argentina were crowned champions of the world for the 3rd time. But how did football settle on this method to decide the winner of tied knockout games?
1: During the 50s and 60s, a lot of knockout tournament competitions, when matches were tied, were decided by lots or a coin toss. And that was seen as unfair, usually by the losing team. So people were looking for solutions to make it a bit fairer.
0: Ben Littleton is a football journalist who wrote the book 12 Yards, The Art and Psychology of the Perfect Penalty. He's our guide through penalty shootout history.
1: Actually, an Israeli official who worked for FIFA was the first person to put the suggestion to a proposal in front of the FIFA board, and that was passed in the early 1970s.
0: That Israeli official was Yosef Dagan, who came up with the idea after watching Israel lose their 1968 Olympic quarterfinal after lots were drawn out of a huge sombrero. Some of the options that have been used in the past include counting corners, or using a golden goal in extra time, where as soon as you score, you win the game. But we're not here to talk about those. We're here to discuss penalties.
1: The first one in England was in 1970 in the Watney Cup semi-final when Manchester United beat Hull City. But then we saw it used more in international tournaments, and the first use, most famously, was in the 1976 final of the European Championships.
0: The final of that tournament, which was contested by West Germany and Czechoslovakia, isn't just significant for hosting the first international penalty shootout either. Because in that shootout, one player would do something remarkable.
1: A Czech midfield playmaker called Antonín Panenka had a penalty to win the tournament. And so he stepped up, and what the Germans didn't know is that he had been practicing a specific penalty for this moment for the last 2 years.
0: Panenka had noticed that goalkeepers didn't stand still when trying to save a penalty. They either dived left or right.
1: So he worked on a technique that involved kicking the ball down the centre of the goal, but not with speed or power, but with trickery. So it would be a looping, slow lob down the middle of the goal. And he ran up to the ball at speed, which was key, he thinks, to succeeding in this technique. As he met the ball, he chipped it very slowly down the middle of the goal for probably one of the most iconic and famous penalties of all time, which we all know now took on his name, the Panenka.
0: Many players have tried to copy Panenka over the years, but they weren't all as successful as him. It was never my choice of penalty in a shootout. It looks great when you score, but pretty foolish when you miss. I scored penalties in shootouts, and I also missed them. And so I want to get an insight into how other players prepare for them. So I've gone to find some.
8: We're down in Johannesburg at Bedford View this evening. Took a nice drive, 45 minutes, to come and see JVW. This is where I used to play some of my football. And tonight I'll be chatting to the head coach and a couple of players just on their opinions on penalty shootouts. Our worst nightmare, but also the ecstasy and hype for every individual and fan who's watching.
5: My name is Norma Temantsibande. I'm a defender, JVW Football Club.
8: Norma, you quickly earned yourself the ability of being one of the most trusted penalty takers. Why and how?
5: The more confident you are, the more composed you'll be. And that's exactly what I do even when I take my penalties. I just try and compose myself and I pick a spot and whatever I decide, I just do that.
8: You're never in a rush. How do you do it? Do you almost wait for a goalkeeper to choose a side? What goes through your mind during that time?
5: I think it's scary, actually. The penalties are very scary. For some weird reason, you see the goalkeeper as a big object in these small goals. Suddenly, the goals are small. But the run-up is very slow because I'm calculating. If I feel that the goalkeeper is more on the one side, then I try to go the opposite side and make sure that I just take a shot on that side. And most of the time, it goes in.
0: I also spoke to one of my favorite players in South African football, international midfielder Gabriela Mudli Salgado.
2: I don't think anyone enjoys a penalty, but when the moment comes, you need someone that's going to rise up to the challenge and be brave to take on the penalty. As we all know, it's 50-50. Anything can happen. But preparing is practicing after trainings, before trainings, so that game situations become more relaxed. I remember taking one at the WAFCON, very nerve-wracking, but once it hits the back of the net, the feeling's amazing. So it's just keeping that moment, knowing when you take the next one, go back into that space, blocking out the noise, and just you and that goalkeeper, anything can happen.
0: The idea that penalties are a lottery or that anything can happen is a theory that has been around since shootouts began. Ben Littleton says it was a mindset that cost the England men's national side time and time again.
1: And I think about the England coaches who spoke after England lost 7 out of their first 8 penalty shootouts. And they all said pretty much the same thing. There's nothing we can do about it. We're just a bit unlucky. And that changed when Gareth Southgate became England coach. And the reason that changed is because Southgate himself had gone through what it feels like to not only be on the losing side of a shootout, which he was in 1996, but also to miss the decisive penalty. So then when Southgate prepared England for the 2018 World Cup and they had a shootout against Colombia, they won it. And it was the first time they'd won a World Cup shootout. And the reason they won it was because the England team stopped saying this is a lottery even before the game. Gareth Southgate said, we've practiced penalties. We know what to expect. We're prepared for this.
0: But even with practice, the experience is still nerve-wracking. The first World Cup penalty shootout showed the world the impact they could have on players.
1: It was in the 1982 World Cup semi-final between France and West Germany. And this was a shootout that was watched by millions of people all over the world, and it was in colour, so we could see it all in its full glory. And that really ended the debate about whether penalty shootouts were a good idea. We saw a German player, Uli Stielike, step up, strong defensive player, step up and take a penalty, and his penalty was saved. And the response from the player to that penalty save was really curious, interesting, and very different, because as soon as his penalty was saved, he fell to the ground and curled up in a ball. And what we saw from that moment was that the power of the penalty is enormous. It can reduce an elite athlete playing in a World Cup semi-final to a childlike, infantile state.
0: But why does it cause so much pressure on players? We're professionals being asked to do something most of us practice every day. Before you take a penalty in a shootout, you stand on the halfway line with your teammates, often arm in arm. When it is your turn, you have to make that long walk to the penalty area to take your shot. For me, this is when the voices get louder and louder in my head. That 30 or so meters to the penalty area felt much longer. Dr. Adrian Sabadic is a Hungarian sports psychologist and works with the English women's Super League club West Ham United.
9: So there are a number of reasons why penalty shootouts create stress and anxiety for players.
0: She began working in women's football whilst researching how to improve team resilience. So she seems like the perfect person to ask why it affects me and so many other players.
9: I think first, it's an extremely high-pressure situation, often with millions of people watching and judging a single action. So if a player has lower confidence in their ability and or sees the penalties as more of a lottery than a skill, that uncertainty tends to increased anxiety.
0: There's that word lottery again.
9: Now, that anxiety can show up in behaviors like rushing, almost wanting to get the moment over with. And interestingly, research supports that players who take less than a second after the whistle score at around 60%, whereas those who take a bit more time increase that to roughly 80%. Anxiety can also affect attention, because under pressure, players are more likely to become distracted by the goalkeeper, who might be moving and trying to disrupt them, which we see on TV all the time. And when attention shifts like that, players are actually more likely to kick towards where they're looking. So if the goalkeeper has their attention, players are much more likely to kick the ball and hit the goalkeeper, ultimately resulting in the goal being saved.
0: I wish I really had this kind of insight growing up as a young girl, but we never really had much of practice where set pieces are concerned or penalties. So when you walk up to a penalty, the coach would just say, "I trust you, you got this." But there was never really mental preparation or how it is to develop that skill.
9: Any team or any player that will prepare for the penalty shootout will have an advantage over a team or just a player that doesn't train for them directly. So it does start with training for it physically and mentally as well. And mentally could be done by developing a pre-performance routine. They can be really powerful in supporting the athletes to feel under control.
0: Whilst the penalty shootout might not be a lottery, it can be a leveler. The likes of Argentina's Lionel Messi, Portugal's Cristiano Ronaldo, and USA's Carly Lloyd have all missed in shootouts. One story of a world-class player missing a penalty at a crucial moment takes us to one of the host nations at this year's World Cup. In the 1990s, the men's and women's tournaments were held in the United States. During those competitions, two photos were taken at the Rose Bowl Stadium in Pasadena, California. Both were taken after the fifth player took a penalty in a shootout. They sum up the agony and the ecstasy. Ben Littleton again.
1: Baggio, I would say, is the most infamous penalty in World Cup history for a few reasons. One is because he was the best player in the world at the time, and he had dragged Italy almost single-handedly into the final. And Baggio had the penalty that he needed to score for Italy to avoid defeat. So what did Baggio do? Well, Baggio, by the way, whose penalty record was really, really good before this moment. He'd scored loads of penalties for Italy before. He'd scored big penalties. But on this occasion, and still to this day, he doesn't know how it happened, he blasted the penalty over the crossbar. And one of the most iconic images in all of football is of him standing on the penalty spot with his hands on his hips, looking down at the spot as the ball sails over the crossbar, and the Brazilian goalkeeper Claudio Taffarel on his knees with his hands raised in relief and euphoria.
0: 5 years later, the Women's World Cup final took place when the USA faced China. It was almost a mirror image of the men's final in 1994. A tepid 0-0 draw played in hot weather in front of more than 90,000 fans. Brandi Chastain, the US defender, went to take the last penalty, knowing if she scored, then her team would win the World Cup.
7: The head coach, Tony DiCicco, came over and he said, "Okay." He put his hand on my shoulder, and I'll never forget that. And he said, "You're going to take a penalty kick." And I said, "Yep, I got it." And he said, "Well, you're going to take it left-footed." And then he literally sped off. I'd never taken a penalty with my left foot in a game before, never in a match, and certainly not a World Cup final, and certainly not in front of 90,000 people. Took a deep breath and waited for the whistle. And as per Tony told me, I took it with my left foot, and the next thing you know, the stadium erupted.
0: Brandi whips off her jersey, falls to her knees, arms raised in triumph, her mouth open, screaming in delight as her teammates sprint towards her. Two penalties, 5 years apart, with two completely contrasting reactions, the agony versus the ecstasy. Brandi's coach had given her that last-minute advice on how to take her spot kick. So how much of a role do the coaches have?
10: My name's Alexia Kassar, the current head coach of the JVW first team. It's a make or break. I think there's so much pressure that lies within one player, maybe two, goalkeeper and the person taking the penalty. But yeah, it's a game decider. So I think it's something that obviously triggers players. And if they don't have resilience, it impacts them mentally for a long time after.
0: Alexia knows all about losing finals on penalties. It's something that has happened to her twice with JVW.
10: We lost it on one penalty, and it was actually one of our most experienced players. It got saved, and it's heartbreaking because it's that final straw. You know, you've got one hand on the trophy and it gets snatched away from you so quickly. So, I mean, that stands out a lot in my mind, and I think it's something that I always make sure to practice going into tournaments to know, to be able to trust my players. When they need to step up, they'll step up.
0: With the Men's World Cup ongoing and the Women's Africa Cup of Nations later this summer, I bet players are practicing penalties as we speak. Dr. Adrian Sopadich believes that although the shootout is down to individuals, mentally, teammates can be a big help.
9: Nowadays, you see some players have penalty protectors, so actually you may not walk to the line alone, or you have the goalkeeper or someone else that you trust pass the ball to you. All of those things can ease the anxiety. Research shows that when teams celebrate successful penalties, it not only boosts their own players, but can also increase pressure on the opposition. So it's so important for the team to draw upon each other's emotional states and take notice of these emotional cues.
0: In the final of the Men's World Cup in 2022, there was a great show of mental togetherness and resilience. The match is considered one of the best finals of all time and saw Lionel Messi's Argentina crowned champions. After 90 minutes, Argentina and France were tied at 2 goals each after a stunning comeback from the French in the second half. After 30 minutes of extra time, it was 3-3. And so it was penalties that would decide who would become world champions.
4: It was definitely a roller coaster of emotions.
0: That's Andres Cantor, the lead commentator for Telemundo, the Spanish-speaking network in the U.S. You might know him from his viral clips doing this. Every time a goal is scored. He's Argentinian, so he was even more invested in the final than usual, and social media clips of him breaking down in tears, calling Argentina's winning penalty, were seen around the world.
4: Going to penalty shootout, regardless of whether it's a World Cup final, a Champions League final, a semi-final, whatever, it takes a lot of mental strength on the player's side to keep the composure, not get nervous at the circumstance. I couldn't think that Argentina had any better chance than France, because if you ask me, and this is just my personal opinion, I probably thought that the Argentinian players were beaten because they outplayed France for 77 minutes, and here we are after going up 3-2 in the overtime and having been tied 3-3 and the goalkeeper saving what he saved in the next to last play of the match.
0: Imagine feeling the anxiety of watching your country go into a penalty shootout to win the World Cup, but at the same time, you have to commentate on it for millions of people.
4: Every time I get to call an Argentinian game is probably a toughest assignment that I have. I am broadcasting in Spanish to 26 different nationalities that speak the same language. I'm not necessarily are all Argentinians or want Argentina to win. So I have to do double the effort and be extra careful with every word that comes out of my mouth. And the compliments were that I was very even-sided. And that, of course, I let go of my emotions at the end because after 36 years, Argentina had won the World Cup. But that was the biggest compliment that I received, other than all the accolades because of the viral video.
0: The Argentinian goalkeeper, Emi Martinez, was crucial to his side's victory. He saved one penalty and his distraction antics are credited with causing France to miss another. Remember what Dr. Adrian told us earlier? When the goalkeeper tries to disrupt the shooter, it can have a big impact. And of course, Ben Littleton enjoyed that final as well.
1: The shootout is a chance for a goalkeeper to have main character energy, which Martinez undoubtedly has, and to be able to, as he put it, create chaos among the opponents. So before France took their second penalty, he went up to the penalty spot and started talking to Kingsley Coman, who was taking the penalty. He was delaying the kick to put pressure on Coman. He was asking the referee to check that the ball was on the spot. And then he saved the penalty and did this elaborate dance that got everyone going.
0: 4 years on, a goalkeeper who'll be wanting to show his main character energy at this year's World Cup is South Africa's number one, Bronwyn Williams. In the quarterfinals of the Africa Cup of Nations in 2024, he saved 4 out of 5 penalties against Cape Verde.
6: After that, there was so much talk about me and so many doors open for me, because that was my moment to shine. And as goalkeepers, they like to isolate us from the players. But for me, that was a moment to stand out, and you try and put all the pressure on the kicker. Because I think it's more for him to miss. You try and put all the pressure on him. You try and get in his head. You just try and make it so uncomfortable for him. Because, I mean, the goal is so big and they should score. But you just try and, you know, just give yourself that extra 10% that you can save it. And a lot of keepers are doing extremely well now. Of course, I think the analysis, it helps so much.
0: We've heard about the drama, the pressure, the agony and the ecstasy of the penalty shootout. But is it the best way to settle tight games of knockout football? In 2012, the then FIFA president Sepp Blatter said he wanted an alternative to what he called the tragedy of penalty shootouts. It was an announcement that ultimately led to nothing. So what could be the alternative? Counting corners, maybe? Should it be next goal wins in a never-ending extra time? Or should we even consider adapting the penalty to add a defender to make it harder to score? I wonder what our guests think.
2: On FIFA, always we like golden goal. That'll be sick. And it's just, let's get on with the game. We want the winner. And I feel like in that few minutes, we put everything in. Because whoever scores wins. So you're either attacking wholeheartedly or you're defending, you're on the back foot. I think it would be really interesting. It will spice the game up a bit.
6: We all love penalty shootouts and the drama that it brings. If I could change anything, it would probably be the extra time. You don't want to play another 30 minutes.
4: It's the eternal dilemma, isn't it? I don't have any other solution, honestly. I don't know what would be fair, what wouldn't be fair.
1: You're basically asking a penalty specialist and penalty coach if there's something better than penalties. So clearly, I would say there isn't. The penalty kick is football in its purest form. Just a ball, a goal, a shooter, and a goalkeeper. So what could be more dramatic than that?
0: So no clear consensus there. Whilst it was something I personally hated as a player, it does deliver drama and excitement. And there is an argument that the shootout is something that even non-football fans love. As the knockout phase of this year's World Cup draws closer, there will be fans around the world watching through their fingers as brave players step up to play their part in the dreaded penalty shootout. What is certain is that half of them will be in agony and half will be in ecstasy. I'm Amanda Dlamini, and you've been listening to the documentary from the BBC World Service. It was produced by Tim O'Callaghan, and the technical producer was Cameron Ward.
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1: On From Our Own Correspondent After the News, the ever-shrinking space for hope for Afghanistan's young women.
2: The future Alia wants for herself, the one she's fought so hard for, feels more out of reach with every passing day.
1: How Jamaica's farmers are growing back stronger after Hurricane Melissa.
3: I pass a roadside stall heaving with locally grown green coconuts, sweet potatoes, dasheen, cabbages, yellow, green and red Scotch bonnet peppers, cucumbers and melons. For months, many of these stalls stood empty.
1: Also, there's some nervous laughter in Moscow.
4: If a Russian comedian thinks they've gone too far with a joke, something interesting often happens. A post-punchline retreat.
1: All that and the scientists who dare to tangle with Thailand's snakes. That's From Our Own Correspondent with me, Pascal Harter, after this bulletin of BBC World News.
5: BBC News with Roisin Hasty. More than 2,000 international rescue workers and 100 sniffer dogs are continuing to search the rubble after Venezuela's twin earthquakes as hopes of finding survivors fades. More than 30 people were saved over the weekend, but tens of thousands remain missing. Olaguirin is in one of the hardest hit areas, Kate Lamar. She explained that there was a complete lack of any government organised rescue efforts.
6: The overwhelming sentiment we have heard from people is a sense of anger at the state, failure of the state to step in to help them during this great tragedy and in their hour of greatest need. When we arrived here this morning, we did expect to see rescue efforts ongoing. None of that was here. What we found was simply local people who have been trying their hardest for the last few days and nights, staying here, sleeping in the streets, trying to move rubble, in many cases with nothing more than their bare hands. And there is a huge sense that the state has completely let them down.
5: Iran and the United States are engaged in a war of words as continued attacks by both sides put their ceasefire under ever-increasing strain. The Strait of Hormuz has not properly reopened as it was supposed to do under the recent peace memorandum. The Iranian government says it's agreed that it administers passage and navigation of ships in the strait. This was the Foreign Minister Abbas Araghchi speaking earlier on a visit to Iraq.
7: Under the Memorandum of Understanding, the Strait of Hormuz will return to its pre-war capacity within 30 days under the management that Iran will put in place. Any attempt to adopt new or separate arrangements from those currently being implemented by the Islamic Republic of Iran will only complicate the situation, delay the reopening of the Strait of Hormuz and raise the level of tension, as we witnessed over the past two nights with incidents in the strait that led to increased tensions

0: Uganda has also been shut down in 2007 for the reason that the coverage has largely been seen to be critical and also negative about the country.
1: BBC News. Turkey has slammed Israel's decision to recognise the massacre of Armenians during and after the First World War as genocide. Ankara said it was a political attempt by Israel to deflect from its own crimes in Gaza and persecution of the Palestinian people. More than 30 countries have formally recognised the Armenian genocide, including the US and Russia. Israel's decision was announced by the Foreign Minister, Gideon Saar.
2: The shocking genocide, which took place over 100 years ago and regarding whose historical facts there is no real dispute, included the murder of 1.5 million souls and the destruction of an ancient cultural and historical heritage. In my eyes, it is our moral duty as Jews, and certainly as the nation-state of the Jewish people, to make this decision that we made today.
1: Israel says it's destroyed underground infrastructure in southern Lebanon used by the militant group Hezbollah. A statement by the Prime Minister Benjamin Netanyahu and his defence minister said the military had hit a 200-metre tunnel in the town of Majalzoun containing hundreds of weapons. Mr. Netanyahu again insisted the Israel military would remain in southern Lebanon. Pakistan says it's carried out an intelligence-based ground operation followed by airstrikes against Islamist militants along the border with Afghanistan. The information minister said the attacks targeted militant safe havens, killing 29 fighters. A day earlier, an Islamist group attacked a Pakistani paramilitary force camp in the southern city of Karachi, killing 3 troops. President Vladimir Putin has acknowledged that Russia is suffering fuel shortages as a result of Ukrainian attacks on energy infrastructure, but said the situation was not critical. In an interview released by the Kremlin, Mr. Putin said the main task was to increase air defences and ensure fuel supplies, especially to Crimea. BBC News.
3: Hello, you're listening to From Our Own Correspondent here on the BBC World Service. I'm Pascal Harter. Welcome to the programme. Coming up, after the destruction wrought by Hurricane Melissa, some green shoots of recovery are showing in Jamaica. Plantains and Scotch bonnet peppers are now back on the menu. In Bangkok, we meet the scientists working to offset the dangers of lethal snake bites. And laughing between the red lines in Moscow, we hear how comedians in Russia are still finding a way to let off some steam about things which aren't that funny. But first, women in Afghanistan are facing ever tighter restrictions. They're now barred from almost every aspect of public life. A few weeks ago, in the country's third largest city, Herat, several women were detained by the Taliban's morality police for allegedly breaking its dress code. A rare protest followed that was quickly crushed by security forces, with 2 people reported killed and many more injured. Across the country, it has become extremely difficult for women to pursue any kind of career or education. Yogita Limai has been in Afghanistan and spoke to one woman determined to keep her dream alive.
4: When I met her in Kabul, the 19-year-old woman who we're calling Alia was clutching an English grammar textbook, memorizing lines from it. I can't tell you her real name because she fears reprisal from the Taliban government for speaking out against their ban on female education. We had to meet Alia at a discreet location because going to her home might have attracted unwanted attention. Alia is enrolled in a short-term English language course in Kabul. Private classes like this still continue for women and girls, slipping through the cracks of Taliban diktats. For her, the course was both a fragile link to the life she led before the Taliban seized power 5 years ago, and an excuse to stay away from home, where she fears being pressurized into marriage by her family. Before the ban, my parents passionately encouraged me to study. They believed in me and told me I could definitely achieve my dream of becoming a pilot, she said. But now they say the best way for me is to get married because I can't go to university and I can't even work, she went on. And so, 8 months ago, Alia got into a taxi along with a female cousin, saying she was going to Kabul to meet her former classmates and friends. That was a lie. My classmates have either left the country or have got married.

0: When I arrived in Kabul, I enrolled onto a course and convinced my family to let me stay here to complete it, she said. That simple act of travelling to Kabul from her home in the remote Dikundi province was extraordinary, because in Afghanistan, women are not allowed to travel long distances without a male relative. I asked where she had found the courage to make the journey. There was no question of courage, she shot back. It was the only way for me. I want a bright future. What if the family I'm married into is conservative and does not allow me to pursue my dreams? I will resist until I cannot breathe, she told me with steely resolve. But holding on to this dream in Afghanistan means withstanding a continuous onslaught of blows dealt by the Taliban's top leadership. After I left the country, Alia's story took a turn. When I recently spoke to her again over the phone, she was back home in Dikundi. She explained she was standing on the roof of her house so the signal would be strong enough for her to speak to me. I came to Dikundi a few weeks ago to visit my mother who'd taken ill. I had plans to return to Kabul, but then we saw what happened in Herat, she said. She was referring to a recent incident in the western city when Taliban police fired at people who'd gathered to protest after local officials had detained some women for allegedly violating the dress code imposed by the Taliban supreme leader. Two people were reported to have been killed, a charge the Taliban police deny. Far away in Dikundi, news of the incident had reached Alia and her family through social media. It was really painful to see the videos. I felt upset and I cried a lot, said Alia. But now her family is too scared to send her back to Kabul. My mother says she would be extremely worried if I went back, Alia told me. I'm also scared, of course. What if officials stop me and take me to an unknown place, and even my family and friends don't know where I am? But on the other hand, I'm also scared about my future, she said. While in Kabul, Alia told me she had already encountered the Taliban's morality police. The first time they stopped me, they ordered me to cover my face. The second time, they told me to button up my overcoat properly, even though I was fully covered. The third time, they asked me not to look around while walking and to only keep my eyes on the path ahead, she said. I felt so scared. My legs began to feel wobbly. I couldn't utter a word, so I just nodded and quickly walked away. And yet, Alia insists she would choose to return if her family allows her to, as she's more worried about what might await her if she stays in Dikundi. When I was in the kitchen making tea, I overheard my parents talking about whether I should get married, she said. The future Alia wants for herself, the one she's fought so hard for, feels more out of reach with every passing day.
1: Yogita Lamai. Last October, one of the most intense Atlantic hurricanes on record hit the Caribbean. Hurricane Melissa ripped across the island of Jamaica with winds of up to 300 kilometres per hour, killing more than 40 people. There was also extensive damage in Haiti, the Dominican Republic and Cuba, where dozens more people died as the Category 5 storm barreled through the region. In Jamaica, Melissa hit prime farmland particularly hard, flooding whole towns and destroying homes and livelihoods. Antonio Windsor has been there to see how the island is recovering.
2: Look at that one. It's in depression, says farmer Rodney Maxson, pointing to a mango tree. It's still stressed, he goes on matter-of-factly, then turns his attention back to the young cucumber plants that snake around our feet. We're standing in a field in St. Elizabeth, an area known as the breadbasket of Jamaica. This is where Hurricane Melissa ploughed through back in October, the strongest ever recorded to directly hit the island. Rodney wakes at 5 o'clock each morning to tend his leased fields, not far inland from the fishing villages of Jamaica's south coast. Melissa destroyed all his crops. Watermelon, cucumber, tomato, cantaloupe, everything, he says. On my way here from the all-inclusive resorts of Negril, where little trace of the hurricane can be seen now, I drove through New Hope in Westmoreland on Jamaica's exposed south coast, where the storm made landfall. Tree trunks and debris still line the road here, buildings remain patched with blue tarpaulin, and a church is now open to the sky. Close to the shoreline, the vegetation has turned a ghostly grey. And here, In this field, you can still read the direction of the wind as it ripped through the landscape. You can see the side of the tree here. This is where the hurricane hit it, Rodney explains. On one side of the tree, bright orange fruits are beginning to form again, and on the other side, the branches remain bare. What the hurricane didn't flatten, the salt finished off. Sea spray carried deep inland by the storm burned leaves and poisoned roots. 95% of the island's plantain and banana plants were destroyed. Bananas take 9 months to recover, mangoes longer still. Perhaps it'll take another year for them to feel comfortable again, Rodney says, signalling the trees. But that there are any mangoes at all is a good thing. Government figures suggest that over 32,000 hectares of domestic crops were destroyed or heavily damaged in the storm, affecting more than 47,000 farmers. Yet now, out of the straw-mulched soil of this field, green shoots are emerging. Alongside the cucumbers, tiny watermelons are beginning to swell beneath broad leaves. Rodney cuts open an immature melon for me to taste. This year will be fantastic, he says. I made my way to this field on a bike, and on my cycle back to Treasure Beach, I pass a roadside stall heaving with locally grown green coconuts, sweet potatoes, dasheen, cabbages, cucumbers and melons. Hanging in plastic bags are yellow, green and red Scotch bonnet peppers. For months, many of these stalls stood empty. Until very recently, you couldn't get a Scotch bonnet for love nor money, hotel owner Jason Hensel tells me later over dinner. It was crazy. All these ingredients we'd taken for granted were suddenly gone. Jason says his hotel Jake's and its charitable organisation Bread's effectively became a relief hub after the hurricane. Phase one is chaos, he tells me, referring to those first few weeks of the aftermath. It's water, food, tarpaulin, small generators and Starlink. While his wife focused on reopening the hotel, Jason focused on helping the wider community rebuild. Bread's raised money from previous guests and distributed vouchers to farmers and fishermen for fertiliser, equipment and supplies. We got hit really bad, he says. But we have insurance. Other people didn't have insurance. Rodney was one of the farmers who received support. I have to pay the lease whether the crops grow or not, he told me earlier in the field. Without the vouchers, he says, his business would probably have collapsed. The next day I head north to Ocho Rios for a chocolate-making workshop at a place called Pure in Island Village. The owner, René, is in a celebratory mood. We lost all the cocoa crop for last winter due to our nice Melissa, she says with sarcasm, but then smiles. But now we are back in harvest. She explains that to help the farmers get back into production, they had to introduce fertilisers, and some of the trees just needed propping up, she laughs. In her small artisanal factory, she and a team of six women turn the cocoa into luxury chocolate bars flavoured with cinnamon, vanilla, lemongrass and, unusually, more savoury jerk seasoning. And there is something else that's making René smile today. She has just discovered that local plantains are back in the shops. We haven't had plantains on the island for a very long time, so we're all very excited and overspending on plantains. It will be a few more months before the full range of local crops return to the market, but now the roadside stalls are filling again. And in Jamaica, that is the kind of recovery that matters.
1: Antonia Windsor. You're listening to From Our Own Correspondent here on the BBC World Service with me, Pascal Harter. In Thailand's capital, Bangkok, emergency services are said to receive a snake-related call roughly every 15 minutes. If the snake is caught and it's not venomous, it will be safely relocated nearby. But if it is venomous, it will be dropped off at the city's snake farm. Here, scientists have been breeding snakes for over 100 years as part of the work to create anti-venoms that can save people's lives. Rebecca Root has spent some time with the experts trying to reduce the risks of human-snake encounters across the world.
3: What on earth am I doing? That's what runs through my mind repeatedly as I spend an evening in Bangkok looking for deadly snakes with reptile enthusiast Daniel Husted. Every day around the world, someone dies or develops a critical illness from a snake bite, and here I am actively seeking them out. Daniel wants to show me just how close we live to these serpents, even in a city, and so we are doing laps of a desolate strip of land that runs alongside one of Bangkok's SkyTrain stations. There are no streetlights, and even at only 7 p.m, the darkness is all-consuming except for the pinpricks of light coming from Daniel's pocket torch. In the space of an hour, he uses it to point out 10 green pit vipers on top of the many piles of rubbish that have been dumped here. And each one is lying zigzagged in what Daniel tells me is their defensive position. They're waiting for the lizards or small rodents that will inevitably pass by. I'm shocked that it's so easy to find snakes here. Most snake bites occur out in rural areas, but Daniel estimates that Bangkokians are only ever a few meters away from the likes of a reticulated python, monocled cobra, or pit viper. That proximity means bites aren't uncommon, but as in many countries, there is little data tracking the issue. There is a failure to monitor how many snake bites happen and a lack of investment into creating new antivenoms, Dr. Yegesh Jain tells me. He is a member of the Global Snake Bite Task Force and a doctor working on the problem in India, the country with the world's highest number of snake casualties and where tens of thousands of people die every year from snake bites. It costs money, he says, to set up serpentariums where you can keep snakes and then extract their venom. Private pharmaceutical giants don't see the value in the investment, while governments don't necessarily have the money, he tells me. The World Health Organization describes a vicious cycle. Low investment leads to poor quality of antivenoms, which drives down sales, which lowers profitability. This increases prices and makes antivenoms simply inaccessible for many countries. Thailand is home to the Queen Sawapa Memorial Institute, the world's second largest snake farm and one of the most renowned antivenom research centers. Here, members of the public can wander around multiple snake pits that I'm told hold around 1,000 snakes. They are occasionally removed from their enclosures to either educate the public or to be bred and milked so that the properties of their venom can be analyzed. So far, the team has created 7 different antivenoms. These are distributed to hospitals across the country and to neighboring countries at a subsidized price. One of the antivenoms saved head of the farm, Taksa Vasarushapong. Sitting in his air-conditioned office, which overlooks the snake pits, he tells me he's been bitten 3 times. The first, the worst, left him unable to fully move one of the fingers on his right hand. A mottled pink scar covers most of his forearm. A cobra gave him what he calls a welcome kiss during his early days at the center. The other 2 bites from pit vipers weren't as bad, he says. Back in the public section of the farm, staff offer visitors the chance to hold and pose for a photo with a non-venomous Burmese python more than 5 meters long. I think of Taksa, and despite knowing this snake is a different species, I opt out. The Institute's work is critical for the region, Taksa tells me. It's one of the few antivenom producers in Southeast Asia with WHO quality approval. But it's not enough. The world needs more antivenoms and fast. The WHO predicts that climate change and growing human contact will mean even more snake bites as snakes seek shelter in people's homes and gardens. Despite the obvious occupational hazards, several scientists remain committed to researching more about the reptiles, creating more antivenoms and alternative treatments to help more people. So passionate is Taksa, he even sports a silver ring with a snake motif that wraps itself around his finger, a visual reminder of the cause he's committed to.
1: Rebecca Root. And finally, to Russia. Since launching its full-scale invasion of Ukraine, Moscow has enacted new laws making public dissent from the government's official line on the war a very risky business, carrying a possible prison sentence. Street protests are now vanishingly rare, as is open criticism of Vladimir Putin. Increasingly, people have been encouraged to denounce their fellow citizens. And yet, it's not true to say that there isn't any space for complaint. As Ben Taverner explains, there's a tightrope to tread, and one art form gives a real sense of just where the limits lie.
4: How do you land a joke and not land yourself in hot water? When I moved to Moscow in early 2024, a lot had changed since my previous visit 4 years earlier. Russia had launched its so-called special military operation, its war on Ukraine, and a slew of repressive laws had been passed to stifle domestic dissent. It felt as if an errant toe could easily stray over recently imposed red lines if you said the wrong thing in public. I found myself craving some clarity. One place I thought still might be pushing the boundaries was Moscow's comedy clubs. I knew comedians could normally be relied upon to give insight into what was on people's minds, what frustrations they were experiencing, and as public performers, they knew the risks associated with speaking out. "I've just spent several weeks flying back from Italy," one comic proclaims in perfect deadpan, a jab at the gruelling journey now necessary to travel between Russia and Europe. "Thailand next time. That's basically Moscow in comparison," he jokes. It might be a 10-hour flight between Moscow and Thailand, but no connection and no visa for Russians. By contrast, flying to Italy is at least two flights, can easily take 14 hours, and a visa is required for Russian citizens. Restrictions to certain travel destinations and payment systems are real, recurring bugbears for many people in Russia, as are rising household bills and prices in the supermarket. These topics appear to be safe territory. But for all the jokes about everyday life, the elephant in the room always seems to remain unmentioned. Joining the dots back to the war and identifying its role in Russia's woes is risky. You can argue, justifiably, that Russians here already know that the war is a factor. But as the audience of all ages is filling the darkened hall with laughter, the public's silence is both telling and instructive. One thing I notice: if a Russian comedian thinks they've gone too far with a joke, something interesting often happens. A post-punchline retreat. 2 years into the war, back in 2024, anxiety was palpable amongst some Russians, worried they could get an electronic notification drafting them into the army. Back then, I remember one comic joking, "I haven't seen my phone for a few days. Bit inconvenient, but, you know." Oh, they knew. There was a brief prickle of tension in the room, but the climb down was swift. "Kidding! I support our lads," he reassured the audience. It was as if the audience understood, and maybe some even shared his concern, but also knew criticising the war in public was not an option. Far safer territory, I notice, are familiar grumbles about home life, clichés about mothers-in-law, getting old, and romantic misadventures. But the political landmines lurk even here. "I've been with my other half for 10 years now, and it's still the best sex I've ever had," a comedian declares. Someone in the audience whoops. "Oh, Anton's been amazing," he says, revealing a man's name. No more whooping. The so-called promotion of non-traditional relations has been outlawed for years in Russia, and a non-existent organisation, the so-called International LGBT Community, has now been proscribed as extremist. After an awkward but brief pause, once again, the comic retreats. "Joking! I have a wife and 3 kids. I find myself wondering whether it's worth the risk. These obligatory footnotes make the gag, poor as it is, fall even flatter. But the red lines are clear. That's not to say that comedy in Russia has been completely gutted. There is still room for some objection to the authorities' actions. And recently, problems with the internet in Russia have been on top of people's list of gripes. "Went onto YouTube the other day. Didn't see much," one comedian joked. The platform is just one of a string of Western online services to be restricted here. "My phone currently says I'm somewhere between Novosibirsk and the moon," says another, bemoaning constant issues with GPS services in Moscow. Several comedians have also made known their frustrations, shared privately by many Russians, at being forced onto government-backed apps. "Soon you won't be able to go to the loo without confirming your identity on Max," one female comic joked about the new Kremlin-backed messaging platform that many Russians are deeply distrustful of. And what's this? No post-punchline disclaimer here? No mention of the Kremlin's justification that these restrictions are all rooted in security concerns? There is, I conclude, still some space for criticism, as long as you ignore the breadcrumb trail back to the war or the man in charge. For some, the creeping self-censorship proved too much. At one gig, I get chatting with a comedian who made the decision to shun the stage. "When the war started, the group chats went wild," he tells me. "Never-ending discussions with fellow comedians about what we could and couldn't joke about. It was horrible. I didn't want to be constantly second-guessing myself, looking over my shoulder. It took all the fun out of it," he said. But others have chosen to stay in the spotlight and carry on the best they can, feeling their way past the red lines. And I keep watching, because those red lines can shift.
1: Ben Taverner in Moscow. That's all for this programme. Thank you for listening. I'm Pascal Harter. The producer was Polly Hope. And we'll be back next weekend with more stories of the real lives behind the global headlines. So do join us again then, here on the BBC World Service.
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0: How do you keep devotional songs in one of the oldest faiths relevant to young Hindus around the world? I'm Raj Kobilku, and for Heart and Soul on BBC World Service, I've been speaking to two young musicians from both sides of the Atlantic about why they're making it their mission to keep bhajans alive. We talk about faith and spirituality, how religion ties in with heritage and legacy, and how ancient bhajans are being reworked with a new sound. That's after the latest BBC News headlines.
1: BBC News with Roisin Hasty. More than 2,000 international rescue workers and 100 sniffer dogs are continuing to search the rubble after Venezuela's twin earthquakes as hopes of finding survivors fades. Tens of thousands remain missing. The number of confirmed dead is close to 1,500. The US ambassador to the United States has warned that President Trump's patience with Iran won't last forever following Sunday's clashes around the Strait of Hormuz. Mike Waltz accused Iran of trying to hold the world hostage by trying to charge tolls on shipping through the crucial waterway and said the US would not stand for it. Turkey has slammed Israel's move to recognise the massacre of Armenians during the First World War as genocide. Ankara called it a political decision aimed at covering Israel's own crimes against Palestinians. Israel says it's destroyed underground infrastructure in southern Lebanon used by Hezbollah. The statement said the military had hit a 200-metre tunnel in the town of Majalzoun. Pakistan says it's carried out an intelligence-based ground operation followed by airstrikes against Islamist militants along the border with Afghanistan. The information minister said 29 people were killed. President Putin has acknowledged that Russia is suffering fuel shortages as a result of Ukrainian attacks on energy infrastructure, but said the situation was not critical. He said the main task was to increase air defences. Co-hosts Canada have defeated South Africa 1-0 in the knockout stage of the World Cup. The midfielder Stefan Akwasio scored Canada's only goal. And the world's most powerful particle accelerator, the Large Hadron Collider, is shutting down for a four-year upgrade. Scientists hope that intensifying the machine's ability to accelerate and smash particles will provide 100 times more data. BBC News.
0: Bhajan jams or Hindu devotional songs have been sung for well over 1,000 years. They've been a way of worshipping, gathering, and staying connected to faith through music.
2: I do believe we're losing our culture a little bit. 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
3: It's very different to the bhajan. 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
0: From the Bhakti movement in 6th century India to songs featured in Bollywood films today, bhajans have evolved over generations. But now they're being reworked again to appeal to the younger diaspora.
4: What he's done is created a way of making it relevant to today's audience without losing its pure intention.
5: It's literally like enlightened something in me.
0: This is a documentary from the BBC World Service. I'm Raj Kobilku, and in this episode of Heart and Soul, I'm meeting the people behind the quest to keep an ancient sound alive. Bhajan jams are going viral. Young people are taking the devotional songs out of the traditional settings and literally rocking audiences across the world. I'm meeting two bhajan jam artists from opposite sides of the Atlantic, both with different perspectives on the art form and their faith.
6: I'm not religious. I mean, I'm Jain myself. I think I'm spiritual. I love visiting the temple. I love praying, but I'd call myself spiritual.
0: Are you religious?
7: Oh, yes, definitely.
0: What does religion mean to you?
7: Hinduism, for me, it's more about giving thanks and living selflessly and trying to make the world a better place for you and for the people around you.
8: Ralph, are we live?
0: I'm in the UK capital, London, where local lad Bhavik Haria is preparing for a big concert and rehearsals are in full swing. So you are really hard to get hold of. Just describe your schedule to me right now.
6: Well, right now it is crazy. We are all over the place. We're working on so many exciting projects which are aligned with my mission to keep bhajans alive. But to have this much work is a blessing. So it's a real honor to be busy right now.
0: In recent years, since the coronavirus pandemic, bhajan jams or bhajan raves have become a global trend. But what are they exactly?
6: So bhajan jamming or bhajan clubbing is a trend that began in India. It's basically presenting bhajans in a different style. So the production is a lot more than you would normally see at a traditional bhajan event. You've got some lights moving, you might have some special effects. You have these big screens with visuals. When I begin these bhajan jams, I always say to the audience that this is something that's been happening for a long, long time, for many, many years, just in a different way. So our grandparents would gather in homes, they would sing bhajans. Our parents or you would attend temples and they would sing and chant together. In some degree, it's a bhajan jam. Now we're adding the element of production. I think it's a great concept. It may fade away in a few years, who knows, something else will come. But I think the important thing is it's really engaging the youth, which is incredible.
0: Bhavik is 34 years old, average height, with a slender build and a calming nature. He is one of the most popular bhajan jam artists touring in the UK and is regularly booked to perform across the world. But I wanted to know how a guy of his young age came to perform religious songs traditionally sung by elders in the community.
6: So for me, it was 2009, 2010-ish.
0: And how old were you then?
6: I was 12. And music has been in my family for a long time. So my granddad was a big devotee of Jalaram Bapa, a Hindu god, and he used to sing all the time when we had family functions. He would always open with a prayer. And initially, he used to sing for like 10, 15 minutes, and all of us kids used to get bored, but then we understood what he was doing and how he was creating such a beautiful blessing to start the event or whatever we were hosting. And he was part of this Jalaram Bapa Mandri. Every Thursday night, they would go to different people's homes or community centers, and they would all take turns and sing. So a group of 20, 30 people would travel every single week to different places around the UK. And my mum used to go, and eventually she took me along with her. I used to take my harmonium. They always used to encourage me to sing. I used to make loads of mistakes, but they were just so generous with their love of just sharing this music and singing. And then my parents bought me a piano. I used to take that along with me. At the time, it was like four times the size of me, but I used to lug it around and play. And for them, it was something new at the time because they just had the harmonium, the tabla, the manjira, and I was just trying something new. But that's where it began for me.
0: He's not the only young musician bringing bhajans to a new audience. Gauri Madhuri Dhanraj is performing with Bhavik in his London concert. She was born in Canada, but raised in Guyana in South America, and bhajans have been a part of her earliest memories.
7: I think I've always been into them. My father and his father before him and his father before him, they were Hindu priests, pandits. So I always grew up in mandir, in the temple. And bhajans have always been the way that the lay people or the common people can connect to God. Especially because many of our scriptures are in Sanskrit and our bhajans are in Hindi or Awadh Bhasha or the local Hindi language. So they've always felt special to the common folk. So I think I was just kind of born into it and now it's just with me forever.
0: So for Bhavik and Gauri, their grandfathers played a pivotal role in instilling a love for devotional music in them. I wondered what it meant for those generations of their families who had moved to the UK and Guyana from India decades ago.
6: I think bhajans for that generation at the time was keeping true to what they had grown up with and understanding and enjoyed singing. And then another big part is the legacy and ensuring generations to come understand. And as I said, sometimes we as kids used to think, oh my gosh, this is boring. And sometimes he'd go on for like half an hour. But actually, looking back now, it was such a beautiful way of creating this legacy for future generations to come. And now me and my cousins, we all enjoy listening to bhajans.
0: If you kind of transport yourself back to that time when, you know, you've got your granddad and his friends in your front room and your, you know, little 10, 12-year-old Bhavik listening to them, joining in, can you remember any emotions? Are there any smells? Are there any thoughts that are coming to mind that take you back to that time?
6: Oh, that's a great question. I think smells would be like the agarbatti, the incense, for sure. I think thoughts would like just feeling that devotion and the energy and we say bhav, like the love you know, everyone was there for to sing. You know, there was no other agenda, just to be present and just to share.
0: Gauri's family moved to Guyana before settling in Canada, so Bhajans have helped keep the distant link to India alive after multiple generations of her family emigrated to the other side of the world.
7: I know for the Guyanese who would have come from India, it was like their pathway to home. Like, they would have been in this foreign land that looked very similar to home, but the language was different, the people were different, but the water was the same, the sky was the same, the trees were the same. And then when they would have sang their bhajans, it made them feel like they weren't alone, because even though they're far away from home and family and friends, Bhagwan, or that divine entity, was still with them across the oceans. And I think it's kind of analogous to what we're experiencing today, because like my generation is almost like the twice diaspora, because we've immigrated from India to Guyana and then again from Guyana to Canada. And we've also lost that connection to two homes now, the first home of our parents and then the second home of India, of our great-great-grandparents. So bhajans kind of serve as a bridge between not just two countries, but three almost. So I think we're experiencing the same thing as our ancestors, just in a different language today.
0: Gauri blends Indian classical music with West Indian folk to reflect her diverse heritage, creating musical links to her family legacy.
7: Because we're from Guyana and the music there is a little more rural folk music. So when you come to Canada, you might look at those kinds of music and you think, oh, it's, you know, not as classy as the Indian Bollywood music we hear. But now, like, I'm studying in my master's about Indian folk music and how it migrated, and I'm starting to see and love the beauty of Indian folk music, and I'm letting go of that kind of Western privileged bias of looking at folk music as not up to the same standard as classical music.
0: So you have a global perspective on bhajans because, you know, you live across Guyana and Canada, you're here in the UK now. Do people from all of these different countries receive bhajans in a different way? Or do you think they actually unite them regardless of which country they're from?
7: I think it's more of the latter, because, and this has really come to the fore in the bhajan jamming, because I've seen when I've done it in Canada, there's people there from, of course, Canada, but also all parts of India, like Gujarat, Punjab, north, south. Then you've got the West Indians, the Guyanese, the Trinidadians. Then you've got the people from Africa, and you've got Fiji, you've got Mauritius, South Africa, Zimbabwe. So to have all of these diverse people in one space, what is really uniting them is the lyrics of those songs, the music behind those bhajans. Songs like Raghupati Raghav or Payoji Meni, no matter where we're from, as Hindus, we've all grown up hearing those songs. To answer your question, yeah, I believe it's bringing us together and it's bridging those things that we think identify us as unique. And that's part of the reason why we come to temple too, to feel that link to our ancestral home in a foreign country, especially for so many of us who have not been to India, or so many generations ago might have come from India. So we've lost that kind of connection with India over the years, and now that's coming back through bhajans.
0: It's believed that bhajans have been sung for at least 1,500 years in India. It began with the Bhakti movement, making devotional music accessible to all classes of society, having previously been reserved for royal courts. Singing styles have evolved, but also the instruments. Could this be what is appealing to people of different ages and backgrounds?
7: I think that's one way, but I think the most important thing for bhajans is the voice. Because I love instruments, I play a bunch, and anytime we do programs, I try to bring in different Western, Indian classical. But those are kind of like the sauce or the spices that you add into the food. But without salt, there's no taste. I think the voice is the key to the bhajans, because the emotion that a voice can carry, while I believe in the power of music and instruments to communicate, I don't think there is any instrument that can equal what the voice can carry.
0: You're listening to the documentary on the BBC World Service. I'm Rajkul Bilku, and for Heart and Soul, I'm talking to two young musicians from either side of the Atlantic, Bhavik Harya and Gauri Madhuri Dhanraj, about why they're so keen to keep Hindu devotional songs, or bhajans, relevant to young Hindus and Jains around the world. We've heard how Bhavik and Gauri were raised with bhajans that served as not just a form of worship for their grandparents, but also a link to their ancestral home of India. But what is it about them that they find so appealing?
6: So the love for me grew from beginning to understand what they mean and how powerful they are. Diving deeper into what these bhajans mean, I think, has enhanced my love for it. It's just made it deeper, and it's created this beautiful connection which I now have the honor of sharing. In some ways, I think bhajans or, and slash music is medicine. I think it's a great way to pause, to reflect. I think it's a great way to stay connected with your heritage, with your faith, with your religion. And that's whether you're religious or spiritual. So you don't have to be religious. Having that connection with coming with understanding what they mean, having that connection is really, really beautiful. So I think it's something that we all need to keep up. Otherwise, for generations to come, it will fade away.
0: Are you religious?
6: I'm not religious. I mean, I'm Jain myself. I think I'm spiritual. I love visiting the temple. I love praying, but I'd call myself spiritual.
0: What does spirituality mean to you?
6: So spirituality for me, I think, is like being a good person, following and doing what you're meant to be doing. And for me, it's doing what I believe in.
0: So is it maybe more about values and principles for you rather than following a doctrinated faith?
6: Yeah, that's correct. Being a good person.
0: Are people surprised when you say that you're not religious?
6: I think so. I think it's this generation. Like, you know, you can enjoy bhajans and you don't necessarily have to go to the mandir or the temple, you know, religiously. You can listen to bhajans and not be religious. So, and people could class being religious as different things. I think as long as you're listening and enjoying for the right reasons, because spiritual could mean a lot of things. Even musically, like it could be a bhajan, it could be a qawwali. It's still spiritual.
0: Gauri, who has been raised by Hindu priests or pandits, has an alternative perspective.
7: Religion is not a label for me. It's like a way of life. There are, of course, the rituals and the vidhi that we follow as Hindus, like certain prayers you do, pujas, festivals you'll celebrate. Especially because I work at this Hindu temple that my parents have built, I'm inculcated in that all the time. But Hinduism for me and for all of the people that I teach or my students or the people in the temple, it's more about giving thanks and living selflessly, doing seva or volunteerism, and trying to make the world a better place for you and for the people around you. That's like the basis of Hinduism. So I try to do that through music or through teaching and try to blend that kind of seva with our religious tradition. So I think, yeah, that's what Hinduism sort of means to me.
0: So for you, singing bhajans is a form of seva, selfless service.
7: Yeah, I'm lucky that I get to sing in the temple all of the time. Other musicians, like, we have to look for shows and gigs, right? But the temple, Hindu temples, and all places of worship are where people come to feel safe, or they come for a haven or for some kind of escape from the real world. So I find that when you give them bhajans, it's like giving them therapy, peace, love, quiet in this very, very busy and difficult world that we live in. So in my little way, that's my form of seva.
0: I first came across Bhavik when my friends in the UK were telling me how excited they are to attend his bhajan jam. Although I'm not Hindu, they knew it would appeal to me because I have a love for diverse music. And from the get-go, I was hooked. Attending a jam in Birmingham. The musicians are on stage. There's amazing energy in the room. Around 200 people, all with hands in the air, singing along in a state of euphoria. Many of them are out of their seats dancing, and you can see why this has really taken on to young people. Religious songs accompanied by huge energy and vitality, something you probably wouldn't have seen generations before. But all that euphoria begins with some calm.
8: So if it's comfortable for you, we invite you to close your eyes. Take a slow, deep breath in and gently let it out.
0: When I came to the Birmingham concert, you started with some meditation. I was looking around and everybody was just so into it. Everybody had their eyes closed. They were listening to you. They were following your instructions. You're on stage. You're seeing hundreds, if not thousands, of people in front of you. They've got their eyes closed. They're immersed in what you're saying, in your music. How does that feel?
6: It feels incredible. I'm so grateful to like this family that we've built. Life today, we all have so many distractions. You know, even just now I looked over at my phone. Like, it's so easy to just have another thought come into your mind and push you aside. So we thought it would be a really beautiful way to bring everyone into the room, try and make everyone be as present as possible. But for people to come and to experience that is a real blessing for me. I'm so grateful and honored that I can share this experience with all of these people.
0: You also talk about sometimes what these bhajans are trying to say, you know, whether it's about karma, karma, or about ego. How do you keep your ego in check when you have people paying to see you, coming, you know, with the full family? Does it sometimes get to your head? How do you keep yourself in check?
6: I think the moment I come off stage, I get to meet everyone, and that's the best part of it for me. And then I go home and I sit and I think, okay, what can we do better? Like, I don't think I'm amazing. Like, I think what I'm doing is, I'm blessed to be doing what I'm doing. I think for me, it comes from within. Like, I'm doing it for myself, and the byproduct is people are enjoying it. And it's a blessing to be able to share that with others.
0: So you're there with gratitude?
6: Yeah, so much gratitude. So much gratitude. And going home and then I sit, and it takes me 2-3 hours to like come down from this super high that I've built. And then I sit there and I look at all these stories that people have tagged me on, all these messages. Like, some of them are essays, but I sit there and I read them. Sometimes I cry, but sometimes I'm just like, our music has helped someone. Our music has done this, or has helped this person go through X, Y, and Z. And it is, gratitude is the right word.
0: Gauri sings at her temple, teaches music, and performs concerts to audiences that sometimes number in the thousands. But in Hinduism, ego is something to be kept in check. And I wanted to understand how she stays grounded when so many eyes are on her.
7: That is a good question, and one I think more musicians should ask ourselves, because it is difficult. You're on a stage and you're seeing these bhajans about Bhagwan, and in front of you are all these people who might not be looking at Bhagwan, but they're looking at you. And a lot of times people follow the messenger instead of the message. You know, they get attached to the singer or the pundit or the guru, and they focus more on that and less on what the guru or the singer is trying to convey. So for me, it is very difficult because abhiman, pride, it's so hard to keep in check. But I always try to remind myself that I'm just here in this position because I've been blessed with the opportunity and the privilege. And if it wasn't me, it would have been somebody else. Like, I'm replaceable in this whole scheme of things. So my mission is to just do the best with whatever little time I've got, whatever resources I've got. And if I don't do it, somebody else will. So I'm just another instrument of Bhagwan to be used as he wishes. And when my time ends, hopefully I have done my part to train others to take over. Because the end goal is never my fame or my prestige. It's that this dharma, these bhajans will live on. And with or without me, that will happen.
0: How have bhajans shaped you as a person?
7: In incredible ways, I guess. When I was younger, I wouldn't really feel it because, you know, when you're growing up, you learn them because you have to, you sing them because you have to. And then suddenly you hit a certain age and a switch kind of flips in your brain, and now you're doing it because you want to, because you love to. So I think that's happened to me. And now bhajans, they've really grown the love in me for my religion, for my dharma. They have made me perceive the world differently, because before I would sing them just for myself, my own enjoyment between me and God. But now when I sing them, I realize the kind of unifying potential they have on the audience or the emotional impact they have on listeners. So I see them more as a way to connect me and others like me to the divine. So it's more of a social rather than just an individualistic connection.
0: Just rewinding there where you said that there was a switch at a certain point in your life where you wanted to sing bhajans. What triggered that switch?
7: I think one part is maturity, like just growing up and realizing that I have a choice. My parents didn't force me to go to temple, and then realizing I would still rather choose to go with them rather than stay home. So that was one aspect. The other aspect, and I think this happens to a lot of people living abroad, you're so stranded in this foreign world of people who don't look like you, who don't practice the same faith as you, and you search for something that will ground you and tie you to something bigger than yourself. So that's why a lot of my generation comes back to religion as they get older, because they want something that defines them or that explains who they are. So that happened to me too when I was in end of high school, university. And I'm like, why am I searching for all of the answers outside when I have everything I need right with me? And that kind of pushed me back on the path towards my dharma.
0: For Gauri, bhajans are tied closely to religion or dharma. Bhavik, who identifies as spiritual rather than religious, also sees them as part of a longer tradition, one that can be reversioned for a new generation.
6: 6-7 years ago, when we started doing these bhajan concerts, and by bhajan concerts I mean ticketed events, one which isn't a normal thing for bhajans. People aren't used to, at the time weren't used to having a ticketed event, but we've changed that mindset. But back then we were seeing grandparents and parents attend, and they would force or bring along their children or grandchildren. And the most incredible thing I think we've achieved is now 6 years on, the children are coming and they're bringing their grandparents. And they're saying, hey, granddad, Bapuji, Ba, you used to sing this bhajan to me. I didn't know what it meant. Now I know what it means. And that connection is so much more special.
0: As much as Gauri welcomes this global trend, she's also conscious of how devotional Hindu songs can be diluted in a commercial world.
7: I mean, with bhajan jamming, I can see bhajans just growing bigger and bigger. There's always that risk of polluting, lowering the standard of the bhajans. And I think that's the risk with everything. Even when bhajan jamming first came out, there were a lot of people who said, oh, this is heresy, you know, bhajans are pure, they should not be associated with bhajan clubbing or jamming. While I don't agree with those people because I love the accessibility now of bhajan jamming, I do think us as singers have to remember that these are not like Bollywood songs, they're still religious. So when you put them into concerts or things like that, you have to upkeep that maryada or that standard, that dignity with which bhajans need to be treated. I can see now the music is appealing a lot more to non-Hindus. So I think that's a really big positive, because for us, bhajans is about the lyrics, the connection, but for non-Hindus, it's just about good music. And whether you're listening to it for the lyrics or for the music, the fact is you're listening to it. So that makes us happy.
8: For those of you dancing at the back, there's lots of space here. Please come and join us here in the front.
0: Bhajans have always evolved through language, movement, migration, and sound. For Bhavik and Gauri, the challenge is not simply to modernize them, but to carry them forward without losing what gives them meaning, as worship, as memory, as service, and as a link between generations. You've been listening to the documentary from the BBC World Service. Bhajan Jams was presented and produced by me, Rajkul Bilku. The series producer for Heart and Soul is Rajiv Gupta.
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1: Hello, coming up on the newsroom at midnight GMT. More survivors have been rescued from collapsed buildings in Venezuela after those devastating earthquakes, but hope is fading.
2: We have only recovered three. This is what hurts the most, that we won't have the chance to give them a proper burial as they deserve.
1: We look at growing criticism of the government's response. Also today, with me, Nick Miles, the multi-billion-dollar world of romance fraudsters.
3: Sometimes they were scamming people in real time. Chibuke, for example, he's a young scammer in Lagos, scamming an Irish woman. He gets 80,000 euros from her. She is losing everything.
1: Later on.
4: Amazing! That was awesome! What a shot! We're going to take down whoever's in front of us. Let's go, Canada.
5: Incredible. We're going to win the next one, too. It's going to be great.
1: A World Cup host first into the last 16. All that, and we find out what Mexico's motorbike vigilante is doing with lots of adhesive tape. After this.
6: BBC News with Roisin Hasty. More than 2,000 international rescue workers are continuing to search the rubble after Venezuela's twin earthquakes as hopes of finding survivors fades. More than 30 people were saved over the weekend, but tens of thousands remain missing. The BBC's Orla Gearin is in one of the hardest hit areas, Cayta La Mar. She says there's a shocking contrast between the scale of the destruction and the lack of any government-organised rescue efforts.
7: As one Venezuelan man put it to me, look, in this country, if a few dozen students want to go out to protest, the authorities can get two tanks out on the streets very quickly. But they have not mobilized all the resources of the state to support the victims of the earthquake. I haven't met anybody who has said the government is doing its best. Some are still cautious about expressing criticism, but increasingly there is an openness that people are willing to say out loud things which they wouldn't have said before, such as the desperation.
6: Turkey has slammed Israel's decision to recognise the massacre of Armenians during and after the First World War as genocide. Ankara said it was Israel's attempt to deflect from its own crimes in Gaza and persecution of the Palestinian people. Israel rejects the allegations. Here's our global affairs reporter, Ambrosan Etirajan.
8: The row follows a rapid deterioration of relations between Turkey and Israel since the war in Gaza began. It is estimated that in the dying days of the Ottoman Empire, more than 1 million ethnic Armenians were killed, sent on death marches, or forcibly Islamized. Despite Turkey's objections, the killings have been recognized as genocide by more than 30 countries, including the US, France, and Germany. Israel said its decision to the same was historic.
6: Israel says it's destroyed underground infrastructure in southern Lebanon used by the militant group Hezbollah. A statement by the Prime Minister Benjamin Netanyahu and his defence minister said the military had hit a 200-metre tunnel in the town of Majorzun containing hundreds of weapons. Mr Netanyahu again insisted the Israel military would remain in southern Lebanon. Hezbollah has rejected a US-sponsored agreement between Israel and Lebanon. President Putin has acknowledged that Russia is suffering fuel shortages as a result of Ukrainian attacks on energy infrastructure, but said the situation was not critical. In an interview released by the Kremlin, he said the main task was to increase air defences and ensure fuel supplies, especially to Crimea.
9: We are going through a difficult period. Difficult stage, but it's taught us a lot. It's allowed us to feel the very essence of what it means to be a citizen of Russia.